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2: From Futuro Media and PRX, it's Latino USA. I'm Maria Hinojosa. Today, the final of three parts from The Whisper Game, our investigation about the young migrant named Nixon Azuaje Perez, detained in Colorado, accused of being part of the Venezuelan gang Tren de Aragua, and then sent to a maximum security prison in El Salvador.
3: I'm not saying that Nixon was a full TDA member. He could have possibly just been an associate.
2: Also, we speak with one of the masters of horror, Oscar-winning filmmaker Guillermo del Toro. We talk about the 20th anniversary theatrical re-release of his seminal film, Pan's Labyrinth, and how its horrific themes still speak to our current times.
4: The movie renewed itself. Unfortunately, the world is in need of a parable or a fable like this.
2: All this coming up on Latino USA. Stay with us. No te vayas.
5: Live from NPR News in Washington, I'm Dan Ronan. Seven U.S. senators are calling on President Trump to reverse course on his diesel deal with Russia. NPR's Luke Garrett reports the bipartisan group of senators say the agreement is illegal.
6: On Friday, Trump shocked lawmakers when he announced the deal with Russian President Vladimir Putin. Trump said the agreement would immediately supply U.S. and international markets with hundreds of thousands of tons of diesel. On Sunday, three Democrats and four Republicans said Trump's deal is illegal because Congress, quote, explicitly banned Russian energy imports in 2022. Here's GOP Senator Tom Tillis on NBC News.
7: I do believe there's a legitimate case for saying the president's not following the law. We were very clear that we are that Russia is the aggressor. Russia is the one who can end this war by backing out of territory that they occupied.
6: The seven senators called on Trump to, quote, immediately reverse course on his oil deal with Russia. Following the war with Iran, the high cost of gas has hurt Trump politically. Luke Garrett, NPR News, Washington.
5: The Justice Department is investigating five American television networks under antitrust laws amid a related court battle between the White House and Press Access. As NPR's David Folkenflik reports, the move represents an escalation of tensions between the president and the media.
8: CNN, Politico, and MS Now sued after President Trump banned their journalists from the White House over coverage that angered him. A federal judge temporarily required the administration to restore their passes. He says he'll decide by Tuesday evening. In the meantime, the White House blocked CNN from taking part in the TV pool, in which ABC, CBS, CNN, Fox News, and NBC shared logistical planning and costs to cover the president in his public appearances in smaller spaces. The other networks refused to fill the pool when CNN had been blocked. The Justice Department now says it's investigating that consultation, claiming it may constitute illegal antitrust behavior. Media advocates say it's another attempt to intimidate the press. David Folkenflik, NPR News.
5: On both coasts, they are dealing with flooding and high winds in the aftermath of two hurricanes. NPR's Shondalise Duster has the story.
9: The remnants of Isaias and Rachel, now post-tropical cyclones, have caused flooding across the South and West. In North Carolina, there were tornado warnings on Sunday, as well as a high risk of flooding from heavy rains. Rapid river rising is also possible as the system moves out. A tornado watch is also in effect for parts of Southern Virginia through Sunday night. The National Weather Service says parts of the Southwest, including Southern California, could receive up to 3 inches of rain on Sunday. Forecasters also warned of damaging winds and life-threatening surf, as well as rip currents. Rain is expected to continue from both Isaias and Rachel through Monday. Shondalise Duster, NPR News.
5: And from Washington, you're listening to NPR News. Pope Leo announced today he will undergo surgery in the coming days to remove a nodule that was discovered in one of his lungs. The Vatican says the recovery time for the Chicago-born 71-year-old pontiff should take about a week. Speaking to a crowd at St. Peter's Square, the Pope told worshipers today the nodule, he said, was found at a very early stage, and his doctors have recommended surgery. The surgery is due to occur at Rome's Gemelli Hospital, which is the primary location for popes to receive medical attention. Pope Leo has no previous known health problems. It's pumpkin spice season, and some shoppers are paying a lot more for their fall-themed products. NPR's Stephen Basaha reports prices for the pumpkin flavors, they cost more than last year.
10: There's an almost 9% pumpkin spice premium, up a bit from last year. Matt Schultz is chief consumer finance analyst at LendingTree, which did the research. He says some of the spooky season bump could be because pumpkins are slightly more expensive this year, but also
11: retailers understand how much people love pumpkin spice and how they might be willing to pay a little bit extra for it.
10: Now, this does vary by store.
11: If you take the time to look around at different places, you might be able to save yourself a little money.
10: Out of the six retailers it looked at, LendingTree says Starbucks and Trader Joe's had the biggest fall flavor hikes. Stephen Basaha, NPR News.
5: Key reports about the shape of the U.S. economy will be released this week, Wednesday. The September report on consumer inflation is expected. Dan Ronan, NPR News, Washington.
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2: Welcome to Latino USA. I'm Maria Hinojosa. We are going to start today's show with the final episode of The Whisper Game, a three-part series about a young migrant, an international gang, and how Aurora, Colorado became a test case for Trump's mass deportation campaign. Here's what you need to know before we begin part three, in case you didn't tune in last week. This investigation follows a young Venezuelan man named Nixon Azuaje Perez. He came to the U.S. after leaving his country and spending some years in Peru. At the end of 2023, Nixon moved into a housing project in Aurora, Colorado called La Nome. That housing project, La Nome, became the subject of intense law enforcement efforts around the time Nixon moved in. And eventually, police suspected members of the Venezuelan gang, Tren de Aragua, were running the building.
15: It was the officers themselves who started calling me and very discreetly saying, listen, you know, and I knew any one of them could lose their job for talking to me.
2: Rumors about the gang, what it was, who was in it, spread like wildfire. From local cops and federal law enforcement to national media, and eventually to President Trump.
16: In Aurora, Colorado, entire apartment complexes are being taken over by armed Venezuela gangs with weapons the likes of which even the military doesn't see.
2: Aurora, Colorado would become the namesake for the president's plan to send 238 men to the infamous maximum security prison in El Salvador known as Cecot, a place accused of dozens of human rights violations. Nixon was one of those 238 men. Aurora police had listed him as a suspected member of Tren de Aragua, about a month after he was arrested for picking up spent bullet casings outside his apartment at La Nome. The label of being part of that gang stuck with Nixon, from county jail to an ICE detention center and eventually to Cecot in El Salvador. Our last episode of this series attempts to answer the question, was Nixon a member of Tren de Aragua? And how would anybody really know? We pick up the story in El Salvador right after Nixon had been sent to Cecot. Our series was produced alongside Colorado Public Radio. I'm reporting this story with Mateo Schimpf. Today, in the final episode of our short series, The Whisper Game, we travel to Peru to see if the young Venezuelan migrant, Nixon Azuaje Perez, was in fact a member or not of the Venezuelan gang Tren de Aragua.
17: Cuando bajamos de ahí, del avión, nos agarran los policías del Salvador.
18: Salvadoran police rush Nixon off the plane, handcuffed, and onto a bus.
17: Y nos agachan la cabeza, sí, ¿verdad? Nos bajan por la...
18: He's running, trying not to fall, and then thrown into a seat. An officer whacks him in the shoulder with a baton.
17: Y yo llorando ahí, con lágrimas, pero...
18: Back on the bus, reality is starting to set in. Nixon is crying. He looks around. The men sitting next to him are crying too.
17: Yo le pedí a mi Dios, Dios mío, tú eres el que tienes el poder de todo. Padre Santo, sácanos de esta, porque estamos aquí si yo no he cometido...
18: Nixon starts to pray. Holy Father, get us out of this. Why am I here if I haven't committed any crime? And how long is this going to last? Nixon would spend 125 days in Sikot.
2: Sikot can hold up to 40,000 people, making it one of the largest prisons in the world. And the U.S. and Salvadoran governments signed an agreement worth about $5 million to house 238 alleged members of TDA there.
17: Él dijo que el que se porte mal le iban a hacer vomitar sangre, que...
2: Nixon said Salvadoran officials were convinced he and the other men were terrorists. If he misbehaved, the guards would threaten that they were going to make him vomit blood.
17: Ahí tenían que portarse bien, que ahí sí no era Estados Unidos, que ahí estaban en El Salvador, y aquí se respeta, decía.
2: This isn't the United States, they tell him. Here in El Salvador, you show us respect.
18: Back in Colorado, I was trying to figure out how Nixon's name ended up on that list that landed him in Sikot.
19: So, just for like some backstory stuff, what was your position at ICE previously?
20: When I retired from ICE, I was the field office director for the Denver field office, which covers all of Wyoming and Colorado.
18: This is John Fabricatori.
20: I had gone through the senior executive service process. I'd been a GS-15 deputy director for Colorado before that.
18: Fabricatori left ICE in 2022, the year before Nixon moved to Colorado. But he kept doing immigration consulting work for the U.S. government. It felt like this was as close as I was going to get to federal law enforcement, really any law enforcement, to tell me about what happened to Nixon.
20: I think the prior leadership that was there at Aurora PD wasn't ready to align some of these guys with TDA. And I'm not saying, and I mean, just to be clear, I'm not saying that Nixon was a full TDA member. He could have possibly just been an associate member. There's different levels of, you know, membership in this gang process. And
18: these are the kinds of things that can make gang policing feel a bit tenuous. Are you a full-blown member? An associate? The degrees of affiliation are dizzying. If my brother hangs out with a gang member, does that make me one? I wanted Fabricatori to walk me through how that applied to Nixon's case.
19: You know, last time we talked, you seemed slightly more convinced that he was a member of TDA. Do you feel like you've learned any new information or, like, understood the situation to be different?
20: No, I do believe he was TDA. I believe that he claimed to be a TDA member along with the other gang members in that apartment complex and hold the people in that apartment complex to a certain fear level so that they would pay them, you know, part of their rent. They would pay them.
18: John Fabricatori and I had a long conversation. Before we'd completely talked circles around each other, there was one last thing I wanted to ask him about.
19: I mean, last time we talked, you seemed somewhat convinced that a CI had identified Nixon as a member of TDA. Do you still feel that way?
20: Yeah.
19: Yeah.
18: A CI, confidential informant. Based on Fabricatori's telling, an informant had identified Nixon as a member of the gang. Confidential informants are an important part of gang policing, but they can also be unreliable. I don't have access to a list of people who were talking to APD, HSI, or other law enforcement agencies about Tren de Aragua. But I did have a handful of police reports involving investigations about the gang in Aurora. And one in particular caught my eye. It involved a man who'd been arrested at another apartment complex owned by the same company as where Nixon lived, La Nome. And it happened a couple of weeks before the shooting where Nixon got arrested. Aurora police brought this man in for questioning, and the report suggests he immediately started trying to cut a deal. What do you guys know about Tren de Aragua? The detective asked him, how many Tren de Aragua members are there in Aurora? In Denver? Mucho, the man said. 200 in Denver, at least 40 to 60 in Aurora, and 30 of them lived at La Nome. This man who was arrested and brought in for questioning never mentioned Nixon by name in the police report I read, and it wasn't clear that detectives believed he was telling the truth, at least about the facts of his own crime. Aurora police would actually later list him as a known member of Tren de Aragua. But the number he threw out stuck with me. 30 TDA members at La Nome? That would have been roughly a quarter of the people living there, based on a tenant list from June 2024. Were there even that many confirmed members in the entire state? Regardless of whether he was the informant who identified Nixon, it's not hard to think that someone, somewhere, with their own criminal case hanging over their head, was willing to say, yeah, that guy is a member of Tren de Aragua. But I still wasn't certain what I could say about it. And so, after a year of searching for answers, it felt like there was really only one thing left to do.
0: So we are in Trujillo, Peru, which is a northern city. It's an hour plane ride north of Lima, the capital. And coming up on Latino USA, we go searching for answers about Nixon in Peru.
21: Yo dije, pero no entiendo cómo se atreven a acusarnos de sospechosos del Tren de Aragua. O sea, ¿qué pruebas hay?
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2: It's Latino USA. I'm Maria Hinojosa.
18: And I'm Mateo Schimpf, a producer from Colorado Public Radio.
2: Before the break, we heard about how allegations from U.S. law enforcement landed Nixon at a maximum security prison in El Salvador. We continue with our story now.
18: The deal between the U.S. and Salvadoran governments to hold Venezuelans at SICOT generated a ton of international pressure. And eventually, Nixon and the other men were returned to Venezuela as part of a prisoner swap in July 2025. When Nixon landed in his home country, it was, in many ways, the same one he left when he was just 14 years old. The economy was a mess, and he couldn't find a job to support himself. That's around the time Nixon and I started talking. First by phone, then over WhatsApp. He told me he planned to go back to Peru because things were better there, a place where he had more connections. But then, after 6 months, he stopped responding. My first thought was that he'd run out of money to pay his phone bill. But the timing was a bit strange. I'd just asked him to help me get access to records about his alleged gang affiliation from the U.S. government. Maria and I had already been talking about Nixon's story at that point. So when he resurfaced through a Facebook message, we immediately booked flights to Peru.
0: Hola. Nixon is tall, solid, with round shoulders and dark skin. He led us down the street and into his small house. It's a modest structure, concrete, bare. The bedrooms are divided from the living room by sheets that hang in the doorways. Nixon pays for it by working a construction job, the same one he had in Trujillo as a teenager, but Nixon is now 21 years old. 2 years after he was arrested and deported to Secot, Nixon maintains he was not a member of Tren de Aragua.
21: A mí nunca me llegó como una confirmación de que yo soy pandillero porque yo le...
0: Nixon said Aurora police came to visit him twice while he was in immigration detention.
21: Yo dije, pero no entiendo cómo se atreven a acusarnos de sospechosos del Tren de Aragua. O sea, ¿qué pruebas hay?
0: Nixon said he kept on asking, show me the proof that I'm a member of Tren de Aragua.
21: Mira, este es el tatuaje que yo me hice en el 2016, pues, no, en el 2018. Y es el nombre de mi mamá con una rosa. Aquí dice Norelis y es una rosa, pues.
18: Nixon showed us a tattoo on his forearm. It's a rose with his mom's name, Norelis, in the middle. He got it when he was 13. The rose is one of the many tattoos law enforcement used to determine someone's affiliation with TDA. It scored you 4 points on the Alien Enemy Validation Guide, a form from DHS that, as the name suggests, could supposedly confirm someone's affiliation with the gang. Aliens scoring 8 points or higher, the form says, are validated as members of TDA. That means a tattoo alone got you halfway there.
0: Back in Trujillo, in a cavernous white office flooded with fluorescent lights, we sat down with General Espinosa Cuestas. He's the police chief who put together the Tren de Aragua presentation for us and who proudly announced his 36 years of investigative experience.
3: Can you point out what tattoos they have that point out that they're Tren de Aragua?
4: Aquí el primero es la rosa. Todos tienen una rosa en la cara.
0: The general told us a rose tattoo definitely raises suspicions about whether someone's a gang member. He said all of them have a rose.
4: Primero venían muy educados, saludaban.
0: The general said when members of Tren de Aragua started arriving in Peru, that they came in very friendly and polite.
4: Veían, hacían los peores trabajos, limpia los baños, limpia esto, y ellos bien obedientes, bien están observando.
0: And then he said they do the worst jobs, like cleaning bathrooms. They were observing how things worked to see who was who. In their search for members of TDA, the Peruvian National Police would go to rundown buildings, multi-family buildings, the general said, that had been taken over by Tren de Aragua.
4: Y eso nosotros le llamamos bases. Son bases del tren, entonces ahí vamos.
0: It's at this point that Nixon's profile as an alleged member of Tren de Aragua becomes clear. He's a young Venezuelan man who ends up in a Peruvian city that has a history of gang activity, who is friendly and polite, who gets a remedial job cleaning the kitchen at a hotel in New York, who has a rose tattoo, who ends up at a multifamily building in a mid-sized U.S. city. And then you ask yourself, wait a second, how many people could that be?
18: But as we worked our way through the interview, a few things the general said seemed to point away from Nixon.
4: Vemos las características, altos, delgados, la manera como...
18: You can see the characteristics, he said. Tall, thin. It's an unusually small detail, and, if we're being honest, a bit strange. But most of the pictures he showed us were of skinny, light-skinned Venezuelan guys. And so we asked him, would a member of Tren de Aragua move here, to Trujillo, to live in a tiny concrete house and work a construction job for $30 a day?
4: El delincuente, el criminal venezolano, privilegia lo material. Jamás trabajaría por un jornal.
18: The Venezuelan criminal puts material things first, he answered. They would never work for a day's wage. This, of course, was circumstantial evidence. But so was a rose tattoo. And seeing Nixon's life in Trujillo really did make you wonder. Is this how a member of a transcontinental terrorist organization would actually live?
3: It felt like we were getting closer to tracing the game of telephone back to its source. And there was one person we thought of who might help us get all the way there.
6: Yo entré al tema del tren de Aragua también de casualidad.
3: We met José Luis Pérez Guadalupe at his home in Lima. He was a chaplain at Peru's largest prison, Lurigancho, located just outside Lima, before serving as the president of Peru's entire prison system in 2015 and 2016.
6: El penal, ya te imaginas, es mi casa. O sea, yo entro y uno respira las cárceles. Uno entra...
3: The prison is my home, he said. But a few years ago, José Luis said he started noticing something different about the home he knew so well. Lurigancho was filling up with Venezuelans. He interviewed hundreds of Venezuelans incarcerated in Peru, recorded those conversations, went on to write a book about all of this.
6: Historias de vida, cómo son las cárceles allá, los trenes, porque no es un solo tren, son trenes, son varios trenes.
3: And what he said he started to learn in those early days was that there were many trenes. Tren de Aragua, Tren del Sur, Tren del Llano, the anti-tren.
6: La gente cree que es el Tren de Aragua. El Tren de Aragua es uno. Cuando hablamos de tren, es un modelo. Modelo de organización.
3: It's a model of organization, he told us. Basically, a lot of things look like Tren de Aragua, but they are not actually the real thing.
7: Where did you go on your search for Tren de Aragua in the United States?
6: Básicamente me fui al centro, preguntando, siguiendo, básicamente cómo estaba en Chicago.
3: José Luis spent 3 months looking for TDA in Chicago in 2025. It's another city where federal law enforcement was actively pursuing the gang.
6: Nunca encontré, digamos, la organización como tal.
3: I didn't find the organization itself, he said.
6: ¿Qué hay presencia de miembros del Tren de Aragua en Estados Unidos? Sí.
3: There are members of TDA in the U.S., he said.
6: Es que una cosa es presencia, otra cosa es influencia y otra cosa es dominio.
3: But it's one thing to have a presence. It's yet another to have influence. And yet another to dominate the territory. Do they have territorial influence in the criminal world in the U.S.? José Luis asked. I don't think so, he said. Do they have control? Even less so.
18: After everything you just heard from José Luis, from the general, from John Fabricatore and Daniel Durinsky, and of course, from Nixon, you start to get a sense for the full picture, how things might have come together. 500,000 Venezuelan migrants arrived in the U.S. between 2022 and 2025. More than 40,000 came to Colorado. Many of them ended up living in Aurora. And some of them moved into the apartment complex where Nixon lived, La Nome. According to Nixon's neighbor, Marcos, some of those Venezuelans went around La Nome saying they were members of TDA to scare people, mostly other migrants. The U.S. government didn't have diplomatic ties to Venezuela, so it wasn't getting a list of bona fide TDA members from that country's law enforcement. But it was gathering information about the gang in Colombia, Peru, and Chile. And so a sort of confirmation bias started to take hold. The things that look like TDA are TDA. And the gang is setting up its headquarters in Denver because of sanctuary city policies. This probably sounded right to local law enforcement. When a guy they've arrested says 30 to 40 TDA members are living at La Nome, it checks out. The game of telephone was long, from the Venezuelan prison of Tocoron, where Tren de Aragua started, to the streets of Aurora. But the whisper is carried on, and the name, Tren de Aragua, was useful to people along the way.
6: Tú necesitas fantasmas y enemigos, ¿me entiendes?
18: Back at his house in Lima, José Luis told us, you need ghosts and you need enemies.
6: Y generalizas, y es lo que se llama el pánico moral, ¿me entiendes?
18: And then you generalize, he said. All migrants are bad. All migrants are criminals. Every Venezuelan is a criminal. Every Venezuelan is Tren de Aragua.
6: Entonces ya está, tienes tu plataforma que la gente no es que se lo crea. La gente se lo quiere creer. O sea, hay una...
18: Once you have your platform, he said, people want to believe it. This seemed to be how two facts that were true on their own, Nixon Asuaje Perez is a Venezuelan man, and Tren de Aragua is a gang that's from there, became something new. Nixon is a Venezuelan man who is a member of Tren de Aragua. By the time he picked up the spent bullet casings, in some ways, it had already been decided.

0: That was the last episode of The Whisper Game, an investigative series about a young migrant, an international gang, and how Aurora, Colorado became a test case for Trump's mass deportation campaign. We're going to move on now to a world of fantasy, but one that very much speaks to our current reality. This year, one of the most famous films from Oscar-winning director Guillermo del Toro turns 20. Pan's Labyrinth, El Laberinto del Fauno.
1: Soy un fauno, vuestro más humilde súbdito.
0: The film, which was originally released in 2006, tells the story of a young girl navigating the brutalities and violence of fascist Spain after the Spanish Civil War and during World War II. The girl is trying to escape the horrors of her reality by delving into a fantastical world of fairies, beasts, and monsters.
2: Oh, hola. Soy la princesa Moana. Y no te tengo miedo.
0: The movie is considered a visual masterpiece. It gained worldwide recognition and a plethora of awards, including 3 Oscars for Best Art Direction, Best Cinematography, and Best Makeup. All of this while confronting themes of machismo, violence against women and girls, and fascism. Themes that are still all too relevant today, 2 decades after the film's initial release.
3: The movie renewed itself. Unfortunately, the world is in need of a parable or a fable like this.
0: Today, I speak with one of the masters of horror and fantasy, Oscar-winning filmmaker Guillermo del Toro. I started our conversation, well, by making a confession. Buenos días, Guillermo.
3: Great to see you again.
0: Good to see you. ¿Cómo estás?
3: Very good, very good. Thank you.
0: Guillermo, I have a confession to make. Are you prepared to take my confession?
3: Yes, of course.
0: So when it originally came out 20 years ago, I could not watch Pan's Labyrinth.
3: I can imagine.
0: Wow, you're just like, yeah, I get that. What, do you have any idea why?
3: Some people either are very off-put or shocked by the violence when it comes. And I put a moment like that in most of my movies, a moment that I call the walkout moment, because people that are not in the movie walk out. And it was so controversial when I was preparing the movie. Everybody that wanted to finance the movie, except Bob Burney, kept telling me, don't do that violence, it's too violent. And I said, well, then you're going to have a grumpy guy for an hour and a half. You know, you're going to just have a guy that is not a really bad fascist, which there's not such a thing, I'm afraid.
0: Here's what happened, Guillermo. Actually, after September 11th, when I was in New York, I decided I would not watch any scary film ever in my life because yes. I had lived through the scariest thing ever.
3: Yes.
0: Entonces, I think at the point where it's not the human violence, I didn't even get to that point. I got freaked out just the point where she gets into the other world, where she goes into the labyrinth and there's like a monster, which to me, when I was watching it, I was like, why were you afraid of this? I think I was just so traumatized by 9/11.
3: Yes, yes.
0: But then I ended up watching the movie, Guillermo, and I was afraid of the wrong thing. Like, I was afraid of the monster, quote unquote, but I should have been afraid of the human violence yeah. and the war that you were depicting. So help me to understand this, Guillermo, because now I'm like, I'm such a huge Pan's Labyrinth fan now. I'm going to tell everybody I know to watch it.
3: Yeah, you know, that happened to me at an early age. My psychologist says that I developed a counterphobic reaction, which means that the thing that you're the most afraid of, you try to control by loving it. It started for me as a very young kid, almost a baby, when I saw a horror movie. But it is interesting. And those materials that are proved to be too challenging for you at a certain point in your life, you actually oftentimes end up loving them later. You know, that happened to me with some of the early Coen brothers movies.
0: Oh.
3: I couldn't get into the tone. And then after Fargo, all of them revealed themselves. All of them came to my assistance.
0: Oye, Guillermo, the other thing, there's a seminal moment in the film, Pan's Labyrinth, which is when the doctor turns to the fascist capitán, the captain, and says something basically like, of course I'm not going to be obedient. You're the only one who's going to be that kind of obedient that you would kill someone on command.
1: ¿Por qué no me obedeció?
4: Es que obedecer por obedecer, así, sin pensarlo. Eso solo lo hacen gentes como usted, capitán.
0: And then all of a sudden, Guillermo, I went into hearing, because you have said in your lifetime that you are disobedient. And so de repente I heard, María de Lourdes Hinojosa, ¿por qué eres tan desobediente? And the word desobediente in Spanish kind of hits different than disobedient.
3: Of course, desobediente predates by a few seconds la chancla. Once you are disobedient, the chancla comes in and hits you, you know. But what I like about the word in both languages is that it's an act of resistance. Obedience is very, very dangerous if it's blind. When you obey a rule, a pact, by decision, that's not obedience, that's a decision, that's an act of will. I belong in a society, I shall honor the fact that there are others around me. But obedience is when you don't understand, when it's a dogma, when people think you should behave this way, but you don't understand it. So that's a powerful thing.
0: And what's it like, Guillermo, to see the film again, now 20 years later, within the context of the world right now? I mean, it seems, I was like, oh, Dios mío, this is like such an appropriate film for this moment on the issue of fascism and obedience and artists and heart.
3: You know, it's very funny. We renewed the movie with a new mix, with a 3D treatment, with a new transfer, but the movie renewed itself. Unfortunately, the world is in need of a parable or a fable like this. Again, I wish it was not relevant. I wish it was interesting at a different level. But unfortunately, we are at a moment where who we are, or sense of self, or sense of communal self, or very humanity, seems to be encroached by the whims of barely socialized trillionaires that don't understand human behavior or what makes us human, really, truly, and by the return of dictatorships all around the world.
0: The way you're speaking right now draws me back to a moment in the film, which I really did not expect to find tender, because it's a little bit weird. The little girl, who is the central character, is underneath the bed of her mother with what looks like, oye, en Mexico, ¿cómo le hacen noche de rábanos? It looks like a bunch of radishes.
3: Like ginseng.
0: Or ginger. And it's a baby form that becomes alive and is a metaphor for the baby she's carrying inside of her. And then the mom throws the baby into the fire.
3: Yeah, causing her own death.
2: No!
5: Ophelia! La magia no existe. No existe ni para ti, ni para mí, ni para nadie.

0: But at one point, this plant is like alive and growing. I mean, it was so tender. Can you talk to me a little bit about what's it like to see that, this tenderness that you put into something, frankly, that's pretty ugly?
1: It's tender. I am the voice of that root when we were recording. I make the voice of the pale man, and I make the voice of the baby. And in fact, the pale man, if you see the movie again, when he squeals like a baby.
0: God.
1: And the idea is the whole movie, the fantasy elements are very womb-like. The fantasy world is wet, round, red, gold. And that's an interesting aspect you bring because the movements and the animation and the cooing of that baby, I am doing the cooing of that baby.
0: Oh my God.
1: It's meant to be in defense. And what is beautiful is to see the girl tending to it.
0: So part of what you were doing with the design was inspired by being in the inner workings of a woman's body.
1: Yes.
0: And I'm thinking about that in this precise moment when our country is going through yet another moment of confronting violence against women and girls. And I'm wondering how you're putting that together again 20 years later.
1: It is, again, the steps we have gained, the fact that they have made everybody the other. For someone, I mean, it really is concerning the way they have divided genres, the social class, origin, nationality, everything has been made the enemy. And it is very painful to see that, I mean, the impossibility of somebody calling into question the women's right to vote. This is 100 years blowback.
0: Yeah.
1: You know, it's funny. The one thing I remember when I was touring with Pans, somebody once or twice asked me, they said, well, it's easy to criticize fascism now that it's eradicated. And I said, well, it's like bell-bottom pants. It comes back. It never goes away. We're always going to be fighting it because it is in the nature of a certain type of human to hate as a life force. Which is self-hatred, really. That's the one they cannot solve. So they try to hate others.
0: So you're just basically saying it's a forever battle against fascism.
1: It is, and against anything. I mean, really, the nature of the universe is to be a dichotomy in a way, but it's a single unit. So the yin and the yang, the good and the bad, the violence and creation, they're cycles. Nothing lasts forever. Nor a tyrant, nor a hero, nor a saint.
0: Yeah.
1: It is the nature of the cosmos to go through cycles. And we are given the opportunity to say, well, this is the, I'm going to land on this side of the equation or not. I mean, that's the real test.
0: Coming up on Latino USA, Guillermo del Toro talks about whether or not he's a spiritual person and where he's drawing inspiration from today.
1: Look, a mirror is not a window. Art is a window. Mostly social media and things like this are mirrors. And if you look into a mirror long enough, you'll find a stranger.
0: Stay with us. No te vayas.
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0: It's Latino USA. I'm Maria Hinojosa. Before the break, Guillermo del Toro and I spoke about how the themes of fascism, blind obedience, and violence of men are all still too relevant today, even though Pan's Labyrinth was made 20 years ago. And as we are in desperate need of storytellers to continue shining a spotlight on these horrific things, I wanted to know from Guillermo del Toro how he continues artistically. You've talked about your childhood, and you have actually used a word. You were like, my childhood in Guadalajara was pretty effed up.
1: Yeah. Well, I think a lot of it had to do with the way I was brought up and the fact that I grew up with small terrorist groups kidnapping and killing people on the streets of Guadalajara, the repression to the student rebellion in Tlatelolco in 68.
5: It was a night that traumatized Mexico. Exactly 50 years ago, mainly student protesters gathered in Tlatelolco Square to challenge an authoritarian regime. Then, the unthinkable. The army trapped them and snipers mowed them down.
1: The violence that is just endemic to most societies, but that in Mexico is on the front page of a certain type of newspaper that we call yellow journalism, amarillismo. Right? It was on the front page, a dead person and this and that. I was also brought very, very strict Catholic, like 19th century Catholic.
0: Yeah.
1: And when I lived in Mexico, in Guadalajara in the 1960s, might as well be in the 1860s. You know, the women wore black, men wore three-piece suits with a handkerchief. There was a very brutal divide between the classes. And Mexican Catholicism is very, very gory and violent. And then the notion of sin, the notion of original sin, the fact that you're going to go to purgatory no matter what, all these things for a kid at 4, at 3, at 6, they're very hard to handle. And also corporal punishment in the 1960s to a child was not frowned upon. So I suffered a lot of physical violence as a kid. You misbehaved. I would say the reaction was big. The reaction was quite brutal.
0: So tell me a little bit, Guillermo, because the film was really celebrated because of the visual masterpiece that it is, right? You were kind of ahead of the curve. Am I right? And how are you feeling about what's happening now in the conversation about how artists should or should not be expanding our creative expression using technology or not?
1: Well, look, technology has been hand in hand with the artistry all the way. I mean, back in the Renaissance, the oil painting comes from the north, from the Flemish schools and so forth. And you're able to carry tubes of paint when the Impressionists are out in the open fields painting light. Photography becomes a big assistance to painters. So they use it as reference. This is not technology. They're not talking about something aiding us. They're talking about something substituting us. It's very different.
0: I'm wondering about how you see your inspiration 20 years ago versus how you see your inspiration now as a creator, as an artist. What is the thing that you turn to continually inspire you? ¿Qué te está inspirando en estos días?
1: We are in a world that the media is completely controlled, and it is assigned function of media to outrage us and scare us, both. And that's very hard to find your footing in the world when you depend on media to the point where basically nobody is offline at all, unless they are asleep. It is shocking to me that everybody is walking on the streets with earphones talking. that nobody's taking a stroll. I see dads pushing the baby cart and carrying the dog in one hand on the leash, and they're on their phone talking.
0: Yeah.
1: So they're not with their baby. They're not with their dog. They're not in the park. They're just in that little square. And that is really hard to find inspiration from. And then now and then you look at the world, you listen to a bird, you see a tree, you feel the sun in your face. Beauty is all around us also. I don't think it's being catered to. So beauty, art is what gives me solace. Human kindness, which you can experience occasionally during the day. Look, a mirror is not a window. Art is a window. Mostly social media and things like this are mirrors. And if you look into a mirror long enough, you'll find a stranger.
0: I think it's so interesting, Guillermo, that when you said, I look towards nature, and you said, I look at the birds and I look at trees, because I was actually going to share something that recently, two things that recently happened for me. Se me fueron dos personas muy queridas. I lost two dear friends.
1: No, I'm sorry.
0: No lo vas a creer, but it happened. And I actually have a photograph. But at one point in front of St. John the Divine, there was a baby bird. It allowed me to pick it up. And then the baby bird flew from my hands onto my shoulder and stayed on my shoulder for about 15 minutes while I walked home. This was happening while I was telling somebody about the loss of my dear friend. Mm-hmm. Y ayer en la mañana, when I was very much all things Guillermo del Toro, and I was walking, and suddenly I looked up to a dead tree, just branches, and there was a massive eagle. Massive, but looked a little bit menacing. It looked like a sopilote. It looked like a vulture, but it was an eagle. And we just had like literally 15 minutes of just looking at each other, this eagle and I. I always interpret these things very spiritually.
1: Yeah, of course.
0: So do you consider yourself a spiritual person? And are you getting the messages from the birds, for example?
1: I do believe I am a spiritual person. I do believe that we are all connected with the animals, with the world. Impossible not to believe it. We are just units in a body. We're cells. We live all behind, inside the body of the creation. I would not call it God or anything like that, but the creation. We are little cells. Now, my brother and I used to raise birds. We used to raise falcons for hunting, and I raised a baby raven from being a chick all the way to being an adult and trained him. So I love birds. I mean, you may notice the amount of wings in my movies.
0: It's an
1: extraordinary amount of angels,
0: Guillermo del Toro, the birder.
1: And I think they're angels. I think animals are here to be the meter of how each person is either evil or good. If there is a God that is sentient, he put animals here to monitor our cruelty to them and each other. And, you know, ravens, which I adore, are so smart. They call them the dogs of the bird world. They remember all the faces. When you go to a park and you're mean, they remember you. Even if you come back 10 years later, they don't like you. They are highly, highly intelligent.
0: I know this, but I've never had any interaction with ravens. But now that you're like, I got one and I trained it, I'm like,
1: oh, you know, until you experience it, you don't see the intelligence. I obviously love my little pet raven, but when you go to a raven park, a beautiful park, Yoyogi, in Tokyo, that is basically covered in ravens, and they are always talking. They're very vocal. Mm-hmm. When you hear them talking to each other, they're telling each other what's going on the street.
0: So we are moving into a very particular time for us as Mexicans. Se aproxima el Día de los Muertos.
1: Yeah.
0: I'm not a fan of AI, but I have to say when I see the little AI on my Instagram of the little chihuahuas dressed como muertitos, like I'm like a sucker for that. And I love the fact that you're like, no, I don't do Halloween, but you do celebrate Día de los Muertos. What's your...
1: Every day.
0: Every day.
1: Every day. For me, life is the waiting room. You know, we're all going to see the doctor. And the doctor is death, obviously. When I was a kid, my grandma and I would go to the cemetery and clean the grave of her husband. She would bring food, flowers, pray, and we would spend the day sitting on the grave, and then we would go and buy a sugar skull and eat it, and the whole thing, exactly as it should happen.
0: I love it, because some people are going to be hearing this, and they're like, wait, Guillermo del Toro would sit on the grave of their family member for the whole day. And it's like, that's what we do in Mexico. We go visit the grave.
1: Yeah. You go camping. You go to a picnic.
0: You go camping. You bring food.
1: Yeah.
0: You bring music.
1: And it is completely real. It's not something she did for her Instagram page. This is, back in the day when life was life and it was private. It would be All Saints Day. So you would go also to church and pray, and as private. It would be All Saints Day. So you would go also to church.

0: You can tell us on what's coming up next.
1: I'm making a stop motion Fable, very much with the same studio that did Pinocchio. It's an adult meditation about loss and death. It's about a couple in medieval times that crosses the country looking for their son, and they encounter ogres, trolls, fairies, ghosts, etc., etc. And then they join forces with an old knight that is protecting a truce with a dragon. It's a really beautiful sort of fantasy landscape, but the meditation on it is very profound and human. It's not at all just entertaining. It's not made for kids. It's a very end of the day's meditation about what we are and how brief our lives are.
0: You're a hopeful person.
1: Yeah, because I think that when you face an ending, or when you face despair, or when you face adversity, you learn to value the beautiful, you know, and the beautiful is always brief. It doesn't last much. It's not easy to be in a state of bliss. It's not natural unless you accept the world as it is. And I'm afraid in the Western culture, we can't. We have to fight it.
0: Well, Guillermo, I hope that the inspiration continues to hit you from wherever it comes. And we're so thankful to have you in the world. And I'm so happy that I can now say, yes, I've seen Pan's Labyrinth, and I think it's a great film.
1: Well, you know, thank you. And I invite everyone to see it in the theater, in a communal experience. We had one yesterday, and it was fabulous.
0: Que pases un lindo día.
1: Same here, Maria. Bye-bye.
0: That was Oscar-winning filmmaker Guillermo del Toro, the 20th anniversary theatrical re-release of his film, Pan's Labyrinth, runs from October 9th to October 15th, 2026.

0: That's it for today. Today's show was the work of Mateo Schimpf, Levi Sharp, Reynaldo Leaños Jr., Laura Perez, Penile Ramirez, and Rebecca Ibarra. Fernanda Echavarri is our managing editor. Nancy Trujillo is our production manager. Our engineers are Stephanie LeBeau, Julia Caruso, and JJ Carubin. The Latino USA team also includes Roxana Aguirre, Lorimar Marquez, and Julieta Martinelli. Penile Ramirez and I are executive producers. I'm your host, Maria Hinojosa. Find Latino USA on your podcast feed, also on our website, latinousa.org, and then you can listen to us anytime you want. No te vayas. Ciao.
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6: This is Embodied from PRX and WUNC. I'm Anita Rao. Is devoting your life to art worth the sacrifice it requires? Writer Stephanie Elizondo Greist has been asking this question since the early days of her career.
7: My love for what I do made my life legitimate.

0: logistically a nightmare.
1: Or impossible.
0: Stephanie hustled for decades, putting aside life milestones and stable jobs to write. But she eventually reached a point where she needed reassurance from other female artists who had chosen this path.
2: I am bowing down to this muse that is driving everything that I do. And so I need to find my community. I need to find another chancer in the dark if I'm going to continue down this path of being an art monk.
0: One woman searched to understand what it takes to build a life dedicated to art. That's just ahead on Embodied.
3: Live from NPR News in Washington, I'm Dan Ronan. Democrats are turning to online influencers to win a lost electorate. Latino voters who are frustrated with both parties. NPR's Claudia Grisales reports House Democrats are kicking off a national tour today with content creators in several swing districts.
4: The campaign arm of the Congressional Hispanic Caucus is fighting for Latino voters who deserted Democrats in the 2024 elections and haven't come back. California Democratic Congresswoman Linda Sanchez, who chairs the group, says they're asking content creators for help to bridge the gap.
5: We're turning to trusted voices in local communities that have followings, giving them information and then allowing them to create content in a way that is organic and authentic.
4: Latinos get their political news from influencers more than any other demographic. Content creators will join Get Out the Vote events in Colorado, Florida, New Mexico, Texas, and Arizona. Claudia Grisales, NPR News.
3: Mexico's west coast is being pounded by a Category 4 hurricane. NPR's Ider Peralta reports it's forecast to bring torrential rain and dangerous winds.
6: The good news is that Hurricane Simon is expected to skirt the coast and will likely not directly hit the bigger cities along its path. Still, Colima and Puerto Vallarta are reporting strong winds, heavy surf, and flooding. Mexican President Claudia Sheinbaum has ordered citizens in four different municipalities to shelter in place until the danger has passed. Sheinbaum has also deployed the military in those areas to help with recovery. The National Hurricane Center expects Hurricane Simon to weaken in the coming hours and then continue moving along the coast. Simon is forecast to make landfall on Wednesday near Mazatlan. Forecasters say it will likely be a tropical storm by then. Ada Peralta, NPR News, Mexico City.
3: The fourth winter in Gaza since the war began is approaching, and humanitarian groups say Israeli restrictions on shelter supplies are leaving Palestinians exposed to cold weather and flooding. NPR's Anas Baba reports from Gaza.
7: The aid group, the Norwegian Refugee Council, says 500 truckloads of shelter items are ready to enter Gaza. But at current Israeli entry rates, it will take until next summer to bring them in. Israel says it has facilitated the entry of tents, blankets, and winter clothes. Its military, however, says it has banned shelter kits that have wooden poles, arguing Hamas could use them. The UN Migration Agency says nearly 2 million people in Gaza need shelter assistance and that the agency has more than 8,500 shelter kits ready for delivery, but that Israel's blocking these supplies at crossings. Palestinians say tents are not a way to live, and aid groups warn 1 million people are at high risk of flooding.
3: It's NPR. Pope Leo will undergo surgery this week to remove a small growth on his lung. Megan Williams reports that doctors found the nodule during a routine checkup.
8: Pope Leo told pilgrims gathered in St. Peter's Square on Sunday that doctors had found what he called a localized nodule in his lung. He said it was detected at a very early stage and is well contained, but doctors recommended removing it. The Vatican says the surgery will take place in the coming days, with Leo expected to recover in about a week. It's the first known health scare for the American Pope since his election last year. Leo is physically active and plays tennis regularly. Next month, he's due to make a 12-day trip to Uruguay, Argentina, and Peru, where he lived for two decades and holds citizenship. The Vatican has not said whether the surgery will affect those plans. For NPR News, I'm Megan Williams in Rome.
3: A bipartisan group of seven U.S. senators, four Republicans and three Democrats, are now calling on President Trump to immediately reverse his course on a plan to purchase diesel from Russia. Trump made the announcement last week in an effort to lower the price of diesel, which hit a record high last month of more than $6.50 a gallon before declining slightly to $6.27 a gallon today, according to AAA. The senator said the White House failed to consult with Congress or provide any explanation for that action, which they say is required by law. They say it also provides a financial lifeline to Russia. I'm Dan Ronan, NPR News, Washington.
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12: Dedicating your life to art in this country is often an uphill climb. And it is one Stephanie Elizondo Greist knows well. At each juncture of her career as a writer, Stephanie has had to make some hard choices.
13: Should I write or should I pay my rent? Because I realized I couldn't actually do both.
12: That question came to Stephanie in her early 30s, after almost a decade of trying to be a full-time writer. Although she'd published numerous essays and gotten a book advance, the math wasn't mathing. So she put all of her stuff in storage and set off with only a backpack. She went from one writing residency to another, couch to couch, and that hustle continued for years. The list of things she'd sidelined to make room for her art was getting pretty long, and Stephanie started to have some doubts.
13: So not only personally am I feeling this way, but also just the barrage of questions from everyone who loves me and cares me and is concerned for me. Like, what are you doing?
12: By the time Stephanie turned 40, these doubts had solidified into one big existential question. How do you determine if art is enough for all the sacrifices it requires? This is Embodied, our show about identity, relationships, and health. I'm Anita Rao. To answer the question, is art enough? Stephanie embarked on a 10-year-long journey. She traveled the world seeking out other female artists. She'd witnessed firsthand how women in art are underrepresented and underpaid. So she was eager to understand why and how they chose the artist's path. Those stories are captured in her new book, Art Above Everything, One Woman's Global Exploration of the Joys and Torments of a Creative Life. Stephanie is also a professor of creative nonfiction at the University of North Carolina at Chapel Hill. We'll travel around the world with her soon, but her story of becoming an artist starts in Texas with her dad. He was a drummer.
13: Two things really come to my mind in regards to my father's influence in my life. The first was just, you know, my mother was the breadwinner of the family. She would dress up in the morning, power suit, shoulder pads, get her briefcase, march off to IBM, was gone all day long. My dad, however, just seemed to have such a cool life, you know? He would take me to school, he would go play tennis with his buddies, I'd come back, you know, he would be gigging with his bandmates. And then when I would go and actually hear him perform, I mean, he was extraordinary, just such a force of nature. And I would just feel myself like hurtling through the cosmos by his music. And also what I think made an maybe even bigger impression on me is for my bedtime story, every night he would take down the globe and he would spin it and he would stick his finger on it. And wherever it landed, he could literally tell me a story about wherever his finger landed, even if it was out in the middle of the ocean, because he was on an aircraft carrier for 10 years in the Pacific. And so I knew intrinsically as a child, I wanted to do this. I wanted to find something that could take me, first of all over the world, but then having so many meaningful connections with people.
12: How did you choose writing as your art form?
13: Well, it was kind of a process of elimination at first.
12: Okay.
13: Because I was pretty awful at everything else. You know, my voice cracked in the choir, you know, making little ashtrays, they would explode. So I just really wasn't showing any aptitude in anything else. So here I am, you know, as a kid trying to find my form. And my grandmother, the very same woman who found my father's form, she discovered my writing just by echoing back to me that I could do it. This is my father's mother, my very beloved grandmother in Kansas. We would go visit her every summer. And once I ran out of reading material, which for me is just, you know, grounds for like serious panic. And she's like, oh, well, let's go look at the letters. And so she opened up this armoire, which I'd never seen before, and pulled out this big stack of letters. And she was reading me letters from my dad. And they were just so incredible. You know, he was writing to her all throughout his amazing travels all over Asia and Europe and Morocco. And then she started pulling my letters out and reading my letters back to me. And I could not believe she was doing that. I'm like, you kept my letters? And she said, of course, they keep me company. And that really struck me because even as a child, I perceived my grandmother to be lonely. And then it became evident when she was reading my letters that that brought her some joy. And I'm like, well, I'm going to write the best letter I can, you know, even as a kid. So then I just started paying attention and moreover started thinking, well, what can I do that would be more interesting? And that became an interesting motivating force in my life as well.
14: So you had some early affirmation that you had a skill in writing. You went to college, you did some international traveling, and then you were starting to get into the field of journalism. So kind of by day, you were being a journalist, but by night, you were working on a memoir about your travels. You were still really doing creative writing. Then there was a moment where you had to, for the first time, kind of make a decision between your own art and a stable career.
13: A stable job.
14: Tell me about that moment.
13: Yeah. So that was 1999.
14: Okay.
13: And I had already lived in Moscow and Beijing, and I had just a stack of notebooks of all of these really incredible things that I'd witnessed being in Moscow right after the collapse of the Soviet Union, being in Beijing. I was an editor of the English mouthpiece of the Chinese Communist Party. I mean, I'd really seen some wild things. So that is what was my motivating force. I had been hired by the Associated Press, but fortunately my job didn't start until like 10 or 11. And so I had a substantial morning of working on this book. So I would, you know, get up at like 5-6 in the morning and I would write for several hours before I would go to work. And then I would come home and I would edit what I'd written. Back then, when you got a job with AP, you had a 6-month probationary period.
14: Okay.
13: And so at the end of the 6-month probationary period, I had actually, you know, written a couple of chapters of this book and I was so excited about it. And AP, meanwhile, was excited about me, and they offered me a job. It was a real job with a real salary and health insurance and dental insurance and, you know, all the things you're supposed to want and need. But I had this book, and I did not know what to do. They offered me a job on a Monday and were surprised when they realized, you know, they thought that I'd be happy, and they just could, you know, see my face, and they said, well, we'll give you till Friday. Why don't you think about it? And I said, okay. And so, you know, Monday goes by. I'm like, Tuesday, Wednesday, Thursday. I'm like bicycling home down Congress Avenue. And I'm just like begging La Virgen, you know, please send me a sign. Somebody send me a sign. And I went to check my mail, actual mailbox, and I opened it up. And there was my very first acceptance letter from Latina Magazine.
14: Okay.
13: And it was for $500 for this essay that I'd written just about wanderlust. And $500 was my exact rent at the time. And I was like, okay, this is it, you know? And so I said no. And then things very quickly happened. Like I suddenly realized, well, you know, in addition to the $500 rent, there are many other bills that come along, you know, in the course of a day. So within a couple of months, I had to move back in with my mom and dad in Corpus Christi, Texas. And that's when the real writing began.
14: Are you someone that looks for signs? Like, is this
13: totally,
14: is this a theme in your career?
13: Yeah. No, it's absolutely, it's all about the sign, because that's really literally all we have to go by as artists. I didn't know anyone that had done what I was doing, so no one could give me advice. And I was constantly trying to determine how I can continue being a writer. I felt so alive doing this. I write in the style of what they call in Mexico, testimonio, which is deeply, deeply witnessed reporting. My challenge was that my first book, for example, which is called Around the Block, My Life in Moscow, Beijing, and Havana, that book made an advance of $10,000, right? Yeah. So this book, to which I had made all of these sacrifices, quitting jobs, saying no to relationships, you know, moving back in with my parents, moving to New York City to try to make a go of it, working 3 jobs, like just an unbelievable amount of sacrifices that I made to publish this book, because I loved it, because I believed in it, because I wanted to do right by everyone who had shared those stories with me. earn $10,000. And I continuously had that experience in publishing. So I just like I was just going reaching really hard for universe to tell me what to do.
14: So you made all of these sacrifices in your 20s. You were really hustling. Then you spent a lot of your early 30s on the road. You went from writing residency to writing residency. And you started at a certain point to kind of identify with this term art monk.
13: Yes.
14: Tell me about
13: Art Monk.
14: What that is and why did you feel like you were becoming one?
13: So Art Monk originated as a joke, which is I was living in Querétaro, Mexico at the time, and I had the best setup in Querétaro. I was living with a bunch of painters, and they were all Mexican men and they were all gay.
14: Okay.
13: And they were all fabulous. And they were all so confused as to what I spent so many hours a day doing. You know, they're like, what? You're looking at your computer again? Like, what's in there? You know? They were also very concerned about my lack of a sex life. So finally, when I was trying to explain like what I am, I was like, you know, soy como una monja para arte, you know, like I'm like a nun for art. And they just thought that was hilarious. So that's just what they started calling me. So at first it was a joke. Then I entered a period of like total nomadism, which was from 2006 to 2009. All my stuff is in storage. I'm living with a backpack and a knapsack, and that's all I've got access to. And that was a period of my life where literally I would go anywhere that was free and or cheap and where I wouldn't be bothering anyone so I could just write. And so that eventually led me to Leb Shemaya. So Leb Shemaya is a Catholic house of prayer in Sarita, Texas, 90 miles north of the border. And in order to stay there, it was at that time $15 a day. The catch is you have to take a vow of silence to be there. And so at first I'm like, what? I cannot possibly take a vow of silence. Like, what does that even mean? What does that look like? But when I got there, I had this kind of panicky moment when I realized, oh, I am already living a life of silence. Mm. I'm not someone who can write with music. In fact, I really need total silence. And so I was being amazingly prolific at this place. I was doing like some of the best writing in my life. And then I realized, oh, it's because it is silent. And then I discovered there were two canonized hermits at this residency that had taken vows of silence in the 1980s. And I started wondering, like, what is actually so different between how they spend their day and how I spend my day? They are there praying for the souls of people they will never meet. And I am writing for the souls of people I will never meet. You know, they are bowing down to their God, and I am bowing down to this muse that is driving everything that I do. We're all doing this in silence. We're all doing this out of devotion. We're all doing this out of love and reverence for something completely outside of ourselves. So then I was like, huh, there's something to this idea.
14: Just ahead, Stephanie sets off on an international quest to find other art monks. 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
14: This is Embodied. I'm Anita Rao.
0: Stephanie Elizondo Greist is a writer before anything else. But as she details in her new book, Art Above Everything, her journey as an artist has been as much about sacrifice as devotion. In her 20s and early 30s, Stephanie was able to prioritize writing through finding cheap ways to live. Going from writing residency to writing residency and living off the small advances of her first books. But at a certain point, she needed more stability. So she went to grad school, got her MFA, and landed a tenure track job at the University of North Carolina at Chapel Hill. It was a big transition, both personally and as an artist.
20: Definitely, it was hard to stop crying at first.
0: Yeah.
20: Just
0: out of relief?
20: Yeah. So complicated tears, right? Yeah. But just my body was crying a lot. You know, even just opening up the boxes that had been in storage for so long. Mm. You know, I just couldn't believe that a paycheck was arriving, you know, every month. I couldn't believe I had health insurance. So all of those things that had just, you know, really so much of the worry and stress of my 20s and 30s was all related to finances. And now that that worry had been taken off the table, I hardly knew what to do with myself. But when I kind of got over that sort of just gratitude tier, then came another kind of tier, which is I suddenly realized, like, I am an adult, you know, by physical appearance and by reality, but inside, like, I could relate to my students more than I could relate to the faculty in a way. Mm. I felt really developmentally stagnant because everyone my age was married, they had children, they had houses, they had mortgages. And then I began to kind of anguish in the fact that I had just tried so hard and I'd sacrificed so much to be a travel writer vagabond. And so to leave that lifestyle was really, really, really sad. So it did take some adjustment.
0: Did it feel like a sacrifice? Like, were you putting your art a little bit more on the side by choosing this profession? Or did it feel like this was going to allow you to do your art?
20: Wow. So there's so many ways to look at that. One metaphor that, for better or worse, I will offer is to be an artist is to climb a mountain whose peak you never see. Mm. There are moments in your life where you get to a really beautiful scenic spot on that mountain and the clouds clear and you're like, oh my God, this view, you know, maybe when you publish your first book or, you know, something else significant that happens in your writing life. And so you're so thrilled you have this view. And then you look down and you're like, oh my gosh, there are all these other writers and I should be helping them. And so then you extend your hand and you start pulling up, but then you start hearing some noises coming up from above and you look up and like, oh wow, there actually are some writers that you actually really admire and they're on another view and they're amazed at that view. Mm. So then you're like, which one do you do? You know, should you be spending your time helping the people climb up to where you are or should you continue climbing? And so that has been the sort of like existential struggle mindset that I've been contending with for the last, you know, 15 years probably. And I am definitely, especially now with this particular book out in the world, I am starting to feel like I do want to spend more time helping people get up, in particular Chicano writers, because we don't have much of a presence on this literary scene. So my ambitions now are moving a bit more away from my own individual work and more toward how can I be support to the Latino literary community as a whole.
0: I want to take you back for a minute to that moment of starting this new chapter, feeling some existential questions around where you were as a young professor and where the people were around you and how this led to your desire to meet other women artists around the world. Like, what were you looking for?
20: Yeah, absolutely.
0: From other women.
20: Okay, yes. Another observation I made when I was at Lep Shemaya is what I feel enabled these actual monks, how they were able to do this is they were doing it in community. And so it maybe felt less alone. It's easier to spend your day in your cabin praying for the souls of the world when you know this woman you're in community with is also doing it too. So you're by yourself, but you're in a community doing this. And just psychologically, that really helps a lot. And so I began feeling that way. Hmm. I need to find my community. I need to find another chanter in the dark if I'm going to continue down this path of being an art monk. And so I had this idea. And just as I was beginning to feel this need, there was another sign from the universe, which is I got a little ding on my inbox. I had done a fabulous artist residency in upstate New York called Art Omai International. And the director of that had just reached out to everyone, all the alumni of that residency saying, hey, guess what? I just started a new residency in India. And India had always been, I've always considered India to be like the PhD of traveling.
14: As someone who's spent a lot of time there, I agree.
20: So I have this whole other like story of just trying to go to India. I'd actually tried multiple times in my life to go to India, and something kind of catastrophic happened every time. So just the fact that it was in India, I was already like, ooh, is this a sign? But then I read about where this place was going to be held, and it was held in Uritnagram, which is the village of the extraordinary classical Indian dance troupe, Uritnagram. It's founded by a woman. All the dancers there at that time anyway, all women. And everyone who worked there also a woman. So just like a woman feminist village that eats, sleeps, breathes, dance. And so I was so incredibly lucky. The first summer after becoming a professor, I got to spend a month with them, and went there to work on a different book, but very quickly was like, oh, no, this is the book. You know, I am entering into a book right now.
14: So this began a 10-year journey of traveling around the world, meeting women artists. And with this very first kind of experience that you had, in your book, you write about kind of spending the day with these dancers, and some aspects of their day were really relatable to you, like the devotion to the craft. You were like, I get it. I know what it's like to be in a room alone and write for hours. But this question that was kind of burning for you all the time was like, how do you think about your legacy? And how do you think about if at the end of your life, you're going to look back and think that all of this devotion was kind of worth it? Yes. Tell me about what shifted for you through spending time with them. Like, how did they help you think about art and the sacrifices in a different way?
20: Yeah. So at this point, I arrived in Uritnagram actually literally the month before I turned 40, which is a pretty landmark birthday for a woman who hasn't yet had children. So it's really last chance to do this. And I'd had a year of online dating by that point. And I'm like, oh, wow, you know, something, there's really got to be some kind of like divine intervention if this is going to work out there, right? Yeah. So, and again, I'm in a environment where most women have already had children. And I was for the first time in my own life around at Uritnagram, artists who were like, no, not doing that. Mm. This is my baby. This is my child. This is my everything. This is my universe. And I'm going to dance until I can no longer dance. And there will come that day, but this is just my journey. Uritnagram is structured as a gurukul. So students would arrive to live and work and garden and cook and share meals alongside the guru for 6 years. And this is how the classical arts had been passed down in India and in a different time period. And this was sort of resurrecting this system. And then it just also occurred to me of like, how do women become artists in other countries? This showed me this really radically different model that I had not yet tapped into in the United States.
14: You kind of started at the beginning of this book with this question of, do women artists fare better elsewhere? Like, if you have, you know, socialized healthcare, or if you have subsidized childcare,
20: does it
14: look different to make art? What did you find?
20: Mm-hmm. Absolutely. So Iceland is probably the best case in point. So Iceland is 91% patriarchy free.
14: Oh, okay.
20: They have it down to the decimal. Yes. Yeah. Yes. And so in Iceland, I was really blown away by everything that happens, obviously socialized healthcare, also so many benefits for mothers. Mm. You know, you have prenatal care, you have so much time off, both parents get all of this time off. And it's well documented that the World Economic Forum has declared Iceland for many years running to be the best place to be a woman on the planet, right? And I interviewed 8 women writers there. So first of all, like being a woman writer, being a writer, period, in Iceland, literally you get royalties when your book is checked out of the library.
14: What? That's amazing.
20: I mean, that is amazing.
14: That's amazing.
20: If you write in Icelandic, you can apply for a state grant every single year of your career.
14: Wow.
20: So I met women who were essentially being paid by the state to write novels in Icelandic because they are, you know, the country is very concerned about the loss of language. So all of the women writers I met, all lifetime writers, people who had published 8 books, 10 books, all had kids. And actually not just one, they had like 4 and 5 kids.
14: Wow.
20: I don't know. Do I know any woman in the United States that has that many kids and books? I don't think I do. And all 8 of them did.
14: Wow.
20: Yeah.
14: So you kind of document like the sacrifices kind of externally look different based on your political circumstances, the kind of economic dynamics of the culture. But there are those really personal questions that every artist is asking about, you know, what does it mean to lose some of my time to child rearing? What does it mean to have a partner who I'm also kind of taking care of? How were these conversations about relationships affecting how you were thinking about your own relationships at that point in your life?
20: Oof. Okay. So I have identified three models.
14: I'm ready.
20: Yeah. This is just based purely on my own research. There's nothing scientific about this. Okay. So there is sort of the artist/patron model. During my period of extreme nomadism, that was in my early to mid 30s. It started off as a joke, you know, like, I need a patron. But then it was like, no, I really need a patron. You know? And then, incredibly, I did indeed meet someone who made 12 times my salary.
14: Wow.
20: And all of the problems I had at that moment in my life literally could be solved by a swipe of his credit card. Mm. And so he did do this for me. You know, one time I was in New York and my flight to LA got canceled. And my plan was literally to curl up by a potted plant in JFK Airport. And he's like, oh, no. I just booked you in a hotel. You know, I mean, so just things like that. Incredible.
14: Yeah.
20: Incredible. Like, I am so unbelievably grateful that this partner came into my life at that moment. Long term, it does set up obvious challenges in terms of just equity in the relationship.
14: Yeah.
20: And that sort of the power differential is pretty extreme in that kind of a relationship. But anyway, then there is the alpha beta situation. And that is when you are dating another artist. The longest lasting relationship I've been in, I was with an absolute 100% alpha artist. This artist was extraordinary. We once went to the Ubumuntu Festival in Rwanda. And the Ubumuntu Festival gathers artists whose nation has survived genocide. And so we arrived the day before the festival. And she's just at this point my companion, she has no involvement in the festival at all. But she brings her violin. She's this world-class violinist. And we walk in and it's just this flurry of everyone's running around, you know, trying to get ready for this massive festival on a shoestring budget. So no one even looks at us when we walk in. She takes out her violin and she somehow instantly captures the energy of everyone running around frantically trying to get ready for this with also the gravity of what we are doing. And she begins to play and literally everyone just literally drops what they're doing and turns around, jaws dropped, sits down in front of her and just begins to weep and sway. And, you know, like no story I can tell can do that. That's what I mean by alpha, right? It's like, I'll bow down to this. So there's extraordinary things about being with an alpha artist. The challenge, of course, is that it's really easy to lose sight of your own artistic practice, especially as a writer, because what are you doing as a writer? You're just sort of staring into a screen. There are so many very instant and obvious ways to help a musician, you know, like literally carrying the violin case and carrying the amplifiers and those like active things you can be doing. And also it's way more fun
14: than sitting at a computer.
20: What you are doing. Yeah. So, and additionally, what can be challenging about that kind of a relationship is that jealousy can arise, competition can arise. And probably the worst situation is you become their student.
14: Yeah.
20: Fortunately, I didn't experience any of those three in this particular relationship, but I have witnessed that many, many, many times over with others. So then it becomes almost like the intellectual equivalent of the artist patron model, because there is this sort of power differential. Then there is what I'm currently in, what I like to call like two monks in a monastery model. So this is when, and this is rare, but when you find someone who is in a similar place in their career that you are, and you can really just sort of relax into, we are lifers, we are in this for the love, we're in this for the devotion, and then you can have the joy of just doing it side by side. And that's amazing.
14: I want to hear more about your current partnership, but I do want to talk first about the question around kids and the ways that you have weighed that throughout your career. There is this really big chapter of your own personal story that kind of played a big part in this decision. So I want to tee that
20: up.
14: You were a couple of years into traveling around the world and meeting women artists. You had published your fifth book. You were engaged to someone, and this partner had a really strong desire to have kids. So the two of you had been talking about that, but you said, okay, I need to go on this big book tour. Mm-hmm. And when I come back, we'll really kind of talk about this kid question.
20: We'll talk about the kid question. Yeah.
14: So you go on the book tour, and 2 weeks into the book tour, some strange things start happening to your body.
20: Yeah. So the first thing I noticed is that when I would eat, I would feel full in my neck.
14: Hmm.
20: So it was a different sort of satiation. And I was also having some pretty profound acid reflux, which I'd never had before. And it was easy to explain it away because I'm on book tour. I'm in Texas. That means every night we're going out for, you know, enchiladas and like margaritas inside of my head, you know. So I am really indulging in all the Tex-Mex that I don't get to eat on my normal day. But I'm suddenly not able to eat more than a few bites. And so I noticed that. But also I was on I think that was maybe 40 cities. I mean, I had like unbelievably ambitious book tour. And so nothing's going to distract me on a book tour until one morning when I was about to fly back to North Carolina to unpack and repack, I woke up bleeding. And it was obviously not menstrual blood. And I just, again, like, you know, all we have as artists is to go by is signs. And obviously that's a sign like, okay, I need to call my doctor immediately.
14: Yeah.
20: And she took me the very same day. So my doctor put her hands on my belly and she just looked at me and she goes, are you pregnant, Stephanie? And I was like, you know, and so it's something that intense, you know, you try to make a joke and I'm like, well, I am Catholic, you know, like immaculate conception is, you know, always a possibility. And she said, you know, you feel like you're deeply pregnant. And so she immediately got me an appointment at the radiology, and somehow my left ovary had grown a tumor the size of an oblong basketball.
14: Basketball.
20: Yes. Yeah.
14: Okay.
20: So the reason I was feeling full up to my neck is because the food literally couldn't pass around it. Yeah. Scary stuff. So whole book tour canceled instantaneously, which was my concern at that time because I'm so obsessed with my books. That was to me the tragedy of that moment, or maybe it was just simply what my mind could grasp as opposed to the other very major loss, which was about to happen, which is I was about to lose my womb. And I did. And so that was very intense, obviously. And then they discovered, so when they first removed the tumor and did the pathology, it did not show sign of cancer. But then a week into it, I find out that there was indeed cancer in the tumor, and I was now going to have to undergo chemotherapy. So the first 2 weeks were just profound panic attacks, anxiety attacks. My mind, it was really hard to take hold of my mind until I began to use my art. So the first way I used my art was my entire practice as an artist has been to travel to unusual places and really do deep witnessing and note-taking. And suddenly that world was brought like into my own body.
14: Yeah.
20: And so when I made the change of instead of having a panic attack about what was happening in my body, when I instead began to write what was happening in my body, that made me curious about what was happening. And so that leap of freaking out about it to suddenly becoming curious really saved my mental health completely. And then it also became about, oh, this is what I do. I take notes. I observe. And now I'm just going to have a quieter observation of just what's happening to me internally. So that was one thing that was happening. Another big thing that happened is all of my life up until that moment, I felt like I was always in a pool of doubt and bobbing, sometimes treading water, sometimes drowning, but just water all around me, drowning in doubt. And that is where my life switched from doubt to certainty. And cancer really was that land bridge.
14: Certainty about whether art was enough?
20: Absolutely, 100%. Uh-huh. Because obviously the child door closed. But with that came total certainty. I would have thought I would have collapsed over that knowledge. What I instead collapsed over was the knowledge that I couldn't do my book tour.
14: Mm.
20: You know? And I realize that must sound insane to 99% of the people out there. And I agree, it is insane. But there is 1% of you that's like, yeah, that's true. You know?
14: Just ahead, we'll hear what changed in Stephanie's life after all that doubt turned to certainty. And she'll take us inside her dreams for her next decade as a writer. We'll be right back.
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29: This is Embodied. I'm Anisha Rao. Stephanie Elizondo Greist has been a writer for decades. And for about as long, she's had doubts about the choices and sacrifices she's made for art. It all culminated for her in one big question. Is art enough? To answer that, Stephanie spent a decade traveling to 12 countries and talking with many other female artists. She asked them about living an art-filled life and how they decided what sacrifices were worth it. These women helped her settle some of her own doubts, and Stephanie shares their stories in her new book, Art Above Everything, one woman's global exploration of the joys and torments of her creative life. But true clarity came for Stephanie a few years into her work on the book, when she was diagnosed with ovarian cancer. She was forced to take stock of the choices she'd made for art, like not getting married and not having kids. And what she felt was relief.
20: It was a galactic shot of euphoria.
29: Yeah.
20: It was just like, I felt it in my whole body. I felt it in my whole being. I felt, thank God I had chosen exactly as I had chosen, because I realized if this was my exit off the planet, well, first of all, if I'd had a kid, I mean, that would be a whole other level of grief. And my books were done. I had just published the book that I had spent all of this time on. So it's like, okay, legacy is done. If I go now, you know, I have health insurance. Like, there will be money left over. I can use this to start my grant to fund future writers. Like, it was good. I could go.
29: Your mind was fully thinking about art, it seems like, at that point.
20: Totally. Yeah. So there was the land bridge to certainty. There was panic attack stop when I began to take notes. And then the third final thing, which was such an incredible gift, and I also want to share this story, is that I decided to turn my imminent hair loss into an art performance, performance art. So just a little word about my hair. My hair is very important to me.
29: You have beautiful hair.
20: I love my hair so much. I have not changed a style since 1992. And there's also some family things about hair. You know, Mexican culture really values long hair. And indeed, my maternal grandmother, who I never met, my maternal grandmother unfortunately committed suicide when she was 25 years old. But one of the last things she said before dying is that she did not ever want her infant baby son's curls cut. Mm. Anyway, so like not cutting hair is like a thing in my family. And so losing my hair, which is, you know, long and brown and curly, and I have always felt like it is the most visible marker of my of being Latina, which is a big hang up that I've written extensively about, but will not go into now. I was devastated that I was going to lose my hair. So what I did, I'm so glad I did this, I decided to turn it into an art performance. So I invited over an Italian opera singer, my partner at the time, who is an extraordinary violinist, another cancer survivor, a photographer, a psychologist who is also a best friend, my mother, and Diane, who is the owner of Beehive Hair Salon in Chapel Hill, North Carolina. And they came over, and the opera singer began to sing these old woman melodies. And she had this, you know, tambourine hand drum and just pounding. And then, you know, my partner goes in with a violin and just this crescendo of music to drown out the sound of the shave. And my mom held my hands, and that is what got me through that experience. Yeah.
14: So we mark that as part of the way through this journey of traveling and interviewing artists. I'm curious about the lessons that you kind of had gleaned from these women that shaped what you wanted to do next on this journey. Like, you'd had this personal transformation, this personal moment of clarity. Art is enough, I think. I guess, what questions did you still have? And why did you still need to keep searching after having that clarity yourself?
20: Yeah, so the next few people that I spent time with post-cancer, well, the first thing, I had total clarity the kind of artist I needed to be with next. It just came into me with just deep body knowledge is I need to go hang out with belly dancers.
14: Okay. Yeah, you have to tie that thread for me.
20: So I was once a belly dancer in my 20s, and that was a really happy, joyful period of my life. And I knew I needed that kind of energy around me. And belly dancers, if you've ever spent time with them, are profoundly self-possessed women who have total control over the region of my body that had just been utterly traumatized. And so I knew I needed to be with them. So I can't even remember why I was in Miami, but I looked up who are the belly dancers in Miami. And unbelievably, again, like, universe just always aligns things. There was going to be like this major international belly dancing conference that same weekend I was in Miami. I mean, what is the chances of that? So I go there, and it's very immediate who I need to spend time with, which is this incredible woman named Tiffany Madera. She's Cuban American, and she, in her own words, was like the mafia of the belly dancing community. And she's like the den leader, and just so beautifully spoken and just so powerful. And I just really respond to people's energy. So this is someone I wanted in the orbit. And so went out with her in between panels. Belly dancing panels and workshops, I took a little bit of her time, and she began telling me, this was like the precursor to the really big thing she was doing, which is the Havana Habibi Belly Dancing Festival. And I'm like, okay, that's in 4 weeks in Cuba. All right, clearing the schedule and going with you, right? So this was a gathering of belly dancers from all over the world, plus like, I think 80 Cuban women and girls gathering together in the national, I don't think I can remember the exact name, but where the National Ballet of Cuba rehearses, which is literally a neoclassical palace. And that was an unbelievable experience. It was initially difficult for me just because I arrived, I'm bald, I am emaciated, I lost all of my weight during that time. So I had such extreme scarring on my body
14: after chemo.
20: And I'm also just, I feel like I'm walking in clouds, you know. I had a hysterectomy, but they had to really cut a lot because the tumor was so big. So I had this really very scarred body. And I was surrounded by unbelievable human beauty, like incredibly beautiful women all around me. And so the point where I would forget what I then looked like, and I would catch a glimpse of my mirror, and I would just like, you know, just have this body shock. And so there was even this moment where, I was taking a class, taking a workshop, and we were motivated and inspired and commanded to go and create our own hip signature. And so we're all like lining up in the mirror, and every woman is, you know, kind of moving her body in a certain way, trying to find like her signature move through her hips. And this is a moment when I've forgotten what I look like, but I look up and I just freeze and I can't believe what I look like. And this Cuban woman next to me just somehow, you know, is looking in the mirror at her own body, but sees my look and just somehow understands completely what I'm going through. And it turns out her body, when I look at her abdomen, it is also completely scarred. She'd just gone through a cesarean, seemingly around the same time I'd gone through my cancer. And just without words, which is what I love so much about belly dancing, she began to move so that I could follow her. And we just created our hip signature together.
14: Yeah. That's really beautiful.
20: Yeah.
14: So you finished chemo, you were in remission. When did you decide it was time to stop traveling and stop this search for other women to talk to?
20: Oh, that was totally COVID, actually.
14: COVID?
20: So arbitrary, but not arbitrary.
14: Okay.
20: Yeah.
14: Yeah.
20: There was only one woman I knew I had to interview just because I loved her. So, and actually, I discovered her through COVID, the performance artist Ayanna Evans.
14: Okay.
20: So I did do one interview beyond that. But actually, COVID just became its own hard deadline.
14: Yeah.
20: Yeah. And I was also getting to... I can't spend more than a decade on a project. So by that point, I could see that I was nearing the 10-year mark. And I'm like, all right, I've got to stop this.
14: So you had asked this question in a number of different ways to a number of different people. Is art enough? How do you know when art is enough? And surprisingly, you got a similar answer from a lot of the women that you talked to. First of all, they all said, yes, art is enough. And they all kind of described a similar way that they knew. Tell me about that.
20: Yeah. You know what? Maybe what I'll do is I'm just going to read how I've structured the book, because that gives one word the answer. Art is inheritance. Art is a spiritual orgasm. Art is reconciliation. Art is descent. Art is self-actualization. Art is a waltz in the palace of the moon. Art is revenge. Art is medicine. Art is unzipping your body. Art is a house of your own. Art is lineage. Art is love. Art is immortality. And so these were the motivations of all of these different women, and this is why they did it. They all kind of came to their own truth. For me, art is freedom. And that's, I think, why it's been so difficult to, at different moments in my life, for money, needing to give it up, because I do feel like I'm losing freedom.
14: So you are in a partnership now. I'm curious about how all of this deep reflection about the way you want to relate to art and the role it plays in your life shapes how you show up in this romantic partnership.
20: And
14: what makes it work.
20: Yes, it's so lovely. So he has a beautiful way. He's a poet, and he has this beautiful way of speaking about our art, which is he calls them our thought children.
14: Mm.
20: And so that is how we spend our day, tending to our thought children. And to take that metaphor just a step further, I've had such an incredible experience. I'm currently on a book tour for Art Above Everything. I'm going to, so far, 35 cities. And he has accompanied me for the first leg of the tour. And I was a bit nervous about that, how that would go down. And only to realize, like, he's a stepfather for this thought child. Mm. And he is in the audience, gets teared up every time. He's seen it probably 13 to 15 times now. And it's like open house at the Monastery of Art. And we are co-hosting it. And so, you know, he's completely present when I'm doing my thing. And then when it's over, you know, there's a book line. And he goes up and down the aisle, introducing himself, talking to everybody, you know, making everyone feel at home. Like, he is totally the stepfather for this slot child. Like, it's amazing. It is amazing. So yes, the Two Monk in a Monastery model, I highly recommend for those of you in artist partnerships or seeking for an art partner. Better yet, you don't actually have to go on Bumble to find them. You have to go to an artist residency.
14: Mm.
20: So that's where I met my partner. That's actually where a lot of artists meet their partners, is at residencies, because that's where you find people who are equally devoted.
14: So to the young artists who are kind of coming up to you in the line on your book tour, or who are taking your classes at UNC, who are looking around them at this moment of art in the United States, what it means to create art, the funding that exists for it, and trying to really, like, practically think through the question of, like, how do I make it work, and how do I know if and when I should keep going? How do you answer that question for them?
20: Yes. So my students, I am brutally, brutally honest with my students. I literally write out the numbers, which are very scary. I write out my own numbers. So three of my books, I literally spent 10 years working on. So three decade long endeavors. And then I did other things, you know, concurrent with them, but 10 years on three different books, and those collectively, royalties and advances, equals $33,000. Mm-hmm. 30 years.
14: Wow.
20: Of everything. Uh-huh. Yeah. That's it. $33,000. That's it. So that in and of itself is enough to get a lot of people to turn away.
14: Yeah.
20: Right. And, you know, other books were more successful, but all the books together don't quite equate, or actually just slightly are over what I make in 1 year as a professor. And everyone knows that professors are notoriously underpaid as well, right? So we're talking, like, really small numbers. And also, I have them, like, look at my website and see how many events I have done. I have done close to, God, I think I'm over 400 events now, you know, like, hand selling my books. and hand selling these books for such a long time. I've still only sold, you know, 11,000 copies of my first book, and I've been hustling it for 2 decades now, right? So it's just, yeah, that kind of math should turn almost everyone away, but the one person left standing loves it. Loves it so much, they're still standing.
14: Yeah.
20: And they're still listening to me, and they're still engaging, and they're still taking classes, and they're still wanting to go because they know that they are not living their true path unless they try it. At least try it. Also, I say that there was a moment not so long ago when you could pick a career, attend a university, as wonderful as our moment, not so long ago when you could pick a career,

0: something is impossible. And when everything is impossible, anything is possible.
1: So you say at the end of your book that while art was the thing that caused volatility in your life throughout your 20s and 30s, in your 40s, it became your primary self-soothing technique. You turned 51 this summer.
0: Yeah.
1: What role do you expect art to play in this next decade of your life?
0: Yes. Well, yeah, the instability is all around us, right? So literally, I discovered that with first cancer, note-taking is what kept the panic attacks away during cancer. Also helped me feel like there was a reason and a purpose in all of this that I was going through. It was to write it down. I'm really finding like note-taking is sort of my safety blanket through these very scary things that are happening all around us all the time now. What I hope to, if I'm lucky to survive this period of profound instability that we are now enduring collectively, what I hope to do is create a place of sanctuary. And so sanctuary and also funding. Actually, last year for my 50th birthday, I started a grant called Testimonios Fronterizos, which is out of UT Austin, which is my alma mater in the journalism school. It's for students who are from the border who write about the border. And the border is a subject that I've devoted about 20 years of my life to covering. I was able to raise $27,000 for that. So it's endowed, but I want that to become a bigger endowment to continue funding border reporting, because obviously we need people from the border to actually write about the humanitarian catastrophe happening in our homeland. And then what I ultimately want to do is start a writer's residency in Mexico and invite Chicano writers to come connect with their homeland and also connect with their own spirit, their own love, their own devotion, their own immortality.
1: Well, Stephanie, thank you so much for your beautiful book and for this conversation. Yeah. What a pleasure to talk with you. Thank you so much.
0: Thank you so much.
1: You can find out more about Stephanie Elizondo Greist and her book Art Above Everything at our website, embodiedwunc.org. You can also find all episodes of Embodied, the radio show, there, and make sure you're subscribed to our weekly podcast. 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Our handle is @embodiedwunc. Today's episode was produced by Kaya Finlay and edited by Amanda Magnus. Wilson Sayre also provided editorial assistance. Nina Scott is our intern and Jenny Lawson, our technical director. Quilla wrote our theme music. This program is recorded at the American Tobacco Historic District. 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I'm Anita Rao.
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5: Welcome to Left, Right, and Center. I'm Susan Davis, in for David Green. The Supreme Court started its new term. On its docket are cases involving the president's immigration policy and whether communities can sue fossil fuel companies over climate change. The court may also be drawn into fights over the upcoming midterms at a time when public trust in the court is at historic lows. Plus, we talk about the civil suit brought against Cornell University over its handling of a 2024 alleged sexual assault. The victim says the university and local law enforcement failed to protect her. What role does the public play in pushing for justice? And what needs to change on college campuses? In this election, more Democratic candidates are campaigning on their Christian faith, including James Tallarico in Texas and Pastor Adam Hamilton in Kansas. Can they gain ground among religious voters who tend to vote Republican? That's all coming up next on Left, Right, and Center.

0: Live from NPR News in Washington, I'm Dan Ronan. Seven senators are calling on President Trump to reverse course on his diesel deal with Russia. As NPR's Luke Garrett reports, the bipartisan group say the agreement is illegal.
1: On Friday, Trump shocked lawmakers when he announced the deal with Russian President Vladimir Putin. Trump said the agreement would immediately supply U.S. and international markets with hundreds of thousands of tons of diesel. On Sunday, three Democrats and four Republicans said Trump's deal is illegal because Congress, quote, explicitly banned Russian energy imports in 2022. Here's GOP Senator Tom Tillis on NBC News.
2: I do believe there's a legitimate case for saying the president's not following the law. We were very clear that we are that Russia is the aggressor. Russia is the one who can end this war by backing out of territory that they occupied.
1: The seven senators called on Trump to, quote, immediately reverse course on his oil deal with Russia. Following the war with Iran, the high cost of gas has hurt Trump politically. Luke Garrett, NPR News, Washington.
0: The prediction market company Kalshi has hired a former FBI agent to run its first anti-money laundering team. NPR's Bobby Allen reports it comes as the prediction market firms are facing increasing legal scrutiny.
3: Former FBI agent and federal prosecutor Sean Fern will lead the team. Their focus, preventing criminals in the U.S. and abroad from using Kalshi to launder money.
4: On a day-to-day basis, I think that involves knowing who our customers are, getting a better understanding of where their money comes from, ensuring that we're not doing business with sanctioned entities or parties.
3: Prediction markets allow people to bet on sports, elections, politics, policy announcements. They have exploded in growth, crossing $260 billion in bets this year. That's triple last year's total. But some of those bets have been the subject of investigations over insider trading and market manipulation, like when former Congressman George Santos settled with regulators over rigging a market. Fern says part of his goal is to prevent the money laundering scandals that beset the cryptocurrency industry. Bobby Allen, NPR News.
0: Temperatures across the U.S. in September broke records this year. The heat is expected to continue globally due to the El Nino climate pattern. NPR's Lauren Sommer reports.
5: It was the hottest September on record in the lower 48 states. That's based on weather records that go back to 1895. According to the National Oceanic and Atmospheric Administration, it's also the third month in a row that's been the hottest on record. Globally, it's a similar story. The European Union's climate service says it was the second hottest September on record. Thanks to a super El Nino, the coming year could continue to be record-breaking. The naturally occurring climate pattern adds extra heat to the atmosphere on top of climate change. El Nino years are typically the hottest years on record. Lauren Sommer, NPR News.
0: And you're listening to NPR News. A federal judge Sunday night ordered President Trump to cancel any remaining government-sponsored television spots that have been paid for with $20 million in taxpayer money that promoted his political messages ahead of the November midterm election. New York District Judge Jennifer Rockon ruled with a coalition of groups that challenged the ads and called them an illegal misuse of government funds. A new study finds American shoppers will feel some sticker shock as they stock up on Halloween candy. NPR's John Stolness reports it's a continuing trend.
6: This is no trick. The average price of a 100-piece bag of assorted candy is almost $17 this year. That's up 3.5% from last Halloween. It continues a five-year trend that has seen the cost of bags of Halloween candy increase by 71%, a little over $7 a bag. The study by Finance Buzz analyzed the prices of bulk Halloween sweets at four major supermarkets, Walmart, Target, Kroger, and Albertsons. Analysts blame a rising price of cocoa due to environmental factors and supply problems in Ghana and the Ivory Coast. Total consumer spending on Halloween is expected to reach $13.5 billion this year. John Stolness, NPR News.
0: Several key reports about the condition of the U.S. economy will be released this week. Tuesday, we'll learn about the shape of the real estate market when a report on existing home sales comes out. Wednesday, the report on consumer inflation is reported. Thursday, we'll get three reports. I'm Dan Ronan, NPR News, Washington.
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8: I'm News 88.7 City Hall reporter Dominic Anthony Walsh. It's important to cover city politics because this is one aspect of government that people actually interface with every single day. In the conversation about national politics, it can be a little bit more abstract and removed from people's day-to-day life. At the city level, this is the cop on your street, the bills you pay for water and other services. This is something that affects people in their everyday life. We're local on News 88.7.
9: Welcome to Left, Right, and Center. I'm Susan Davis, contributor to 535 News, in for David Green. The Supreme Court gaveled back into session this week, but it was a busy summer. The court allowed President Trump's White House ballroom construction to continue, and it put a temporary stop to the president's executive order that would have restricted mail-in voting in November's midterm elections. The full term began this week, and there are some important cases on the docket regarding religious freedom, guns, immigration, and more. There's also retirement rumors swirling around 76-year-old conservative justice Samuel Alito. Let's bring in our Left, Right, and Center panel. On the right, we have Sarah Isger, senior editor at The Dispatch, host of the Advisory Opinions podcast, and author of Last Branch Standing. She was also a spokesperson at the Department of Justice during President Trump's first term. And on the left, for his Left, Right, and Center debut, we have Adam Green. He's the co-founder of the Progressive Change Campaign Committee, a grassroots group that advocates for progressive policies and candidates on the local, state, and federal level. Welcome to you both.
10: Hello.
9: Sarah, you literally wrote a book about the Supreme Court. So this segment is large. I feel like I should just hand over the microphone to you for the next 20 minutes. But I will ask you to start big picture. What are you looking towards this Supreme Court term? And what are the cases you think are going to be the standouts and the ones to watch?
10: All right, Sue. So there's something weird that happens with Supreme Court terms and that they feel often like they go hot and cold. Last term, we had a pretty hot term.
9: Yeah.
10: And this term, we're kind of expecting a chillier term, meaning not as many hot button cases. So the biggest case of the term right now is arguably the first case of the term that got argued on Monday. It's called Suncor, and it's about whether state, local communities can sue over climate change. That case was argued. It looks like the answer is probably no, but Justice Alito, just a week before the argument, recused himself, making it possible that we could have a tie, a 4-4 case, in which case the Colorado Supreme Court would be the ruling and the lawsuit could move forward. Mm. So one side only needs 4 votes, Boulder, and the energy companies need 5 votes to win, Suncor. There are cases about the Second Amendment, whether AR-15s and banning them violates the Second Amendment. There's religious liberty cases, certainly. And then, of course, we have what we'll call the Trump docket, which has immigration cases and possibly the Supreme Court just allowing itself to leave room for more of these sort of pop-up cases during a midterm election, like we've seen already with Missouri redistricting, with Trump's mail-in ballot executive order, both of which went against the Trump administration. But we've got, 40 days to go. So who knows what could be left?
9: Adam, I think it's an understatement to say that this conservative 6-3 majority has dealt a lot of blows to the Democratic Party. Is there any cases in particular that you're looking at the court that you think that liberals or the Democratic Party are watching closely?
11: I think if you look at the current docket, it's very likely that across cases, the Supreme Court will continue stripping civil rights from Americans and in every opportunity possible, empower corporations to have more and more control over workers, our economy, our democracy. We could talk about that. But honestly, the real cases that will be looked at by most political insiders will have to do with the election. They will be things that pop up either days before or days after the election. If Trump sends troops into the streets to intimidate voters, whether it's a shadow docket or a quick case before the court, similar to Bush versus Gore, where things just happen quickly, I think that's honestly the ballgame. The entire next 2 years depend on whether we have a fair election. I'm very confident the Democrats will win if there is a fair election, but there are some real wrenches that could be thrown into the works. That's my honest answer on that one.
9: Yeah, I mean, one of the interesting realities to me of the modern Supreme Court is just how unpopular the institution has become because it is seen as more of a political operation. I was looking at the approval ratings this morning, and it really stuck out to me that the disapproval rating for the court has jumped 20 points in just the past decade. According to Gallup, it says only 33% of Americans say they approve of the court today. Sarah, I would ask this to you both. Like, how do you think
12: the politicization, or at least the perception of politicization of the Supreme Court, is impacting the country.
10: Okay, this actually is what my book is about, Last Branch Standing. Feel free to get it at any of your book providers. All institutions have dropped since the 2008 financial crisis. The Supreme Court simply hasn't been immune from some of that. There's this fascinating Marquette poll where it shows, yes, the Supreme Court's approval rating is at an all-time low. They break it out into crosstabs by Democrats and Republicans. No surprise, more partisan Democrats, less likely to approve of the Supreme Court, very low approval. More partisan you are as a Republican, the less likely you are to approve of the Supreme Court as well. Why? Because both sides only hear about the cases that they think they are losing. This is true about politics across the board. There is this victimization narrative. Our side is always losing. Their side is a threat to who we are. But Marquette went one step further, which I loved. They then asked about the 10 or so most high-profile cases from last term and asked whether these people approved or disapproved of the outcome of those cases. In 8 of the cases, it was really quite high approval for the outcome. That includes things like the affirmative action case, transgender participation of women's sports. It was 2 cases where it was just below 50%, and they were both 49-51. So it's interesting because the narrative for both sides is that this court is stopping us from achieving our political ends, very outcome-oriented. But then the actual cases, the American people actually like the outcome.
12: Adam, what do you make of that?
11: So our organization, the Progressive Change Campaign Committee, has been quite involved in the effort to call the Supreme Court illegitimate. It is one thing to lose a political or ideological battle and have a 6-3 genuinely conservative majority who are textualists and are ruling against you. It's another thing to have people in there who pretend to have one view of the Constitution and then basically cross their own past statements in order to rule against workers, against democracy itself. And, you know, again, this environmental case that's coming up in Colorado is a great example where it can sound wonky. Oh, does the federal government or state government have the ability to fight back on behalf of local Colorado communities in defense of damage that's already been done to local families and local communities? But it's not. It's actually, can states do anything to defend their citizens from corporate power?
10: But Adam, for example, like what you just said was all really important political questions, but that's not what the Supreme Court does. If you have a political issue, we're supposed to go to Congress to resolve that. So for instance, in this case, everyone at the court and everyone on both sides of the argument for 2 hours agreed that Congress could pass a law about this tomorrow. But nobody feels like they can go to Congress anymore and they can actually get legislation done. So then they get mad at the court. What you didn't mention was the actual legal question at the court, which was whether the Clean Air Act preempted Boulder from bringing this lawsuit, which is a legal question.
11: I agree with everything you're saying on paper, but that's not how it actually works. You know, when Congress actually does pass laws, let's take the Voting Rights Act or many other laws that this Supreme Court has ruled invalid.
10: They have not ruled the Voting Rights Act invalid at any point. They have said that Congress can pass Section 5 again, that Section 2 still stands.
11: They invented an entirely new regime called the Significant Questions Doctrine that basically says even if Congress passed a law, if they weren't specific enough for this court's liking, the Supreme Court can overturn a major piece of legislation that was passed and signed by the president.
10: Sorry. That's just not accurate. The Major Questions Doctrine says that if a president signs an executive order and cites as his ability to do so a piece of legislation that they don't think is specific enough, then they can invalidate the executive order. It's not about invalidating an act of Congress. The Major Questions Doctrine has nothing to do with acts of Congress. It is about executive orders.
11: For decades and decades, the EPA has had certain authorities. It was authorities that were understood to have been given by Congress to the executive branch. So now comes into play what you just said. So presidents have been nibbling around the edges of that power, and they came in and said, nope, guess what? That power does not exist, period. Congress never meant to give it to the executive branch. That is pro-corporate America. That is pro-ideology. It is based on nothing that existed before the Roberts Court.
12: One of the dynamics I think is interesting about the court internally is something that came up in an interview with Jan Crawford at CBS. Justice Samuel Alito gave an interview. He has a book coming out. But within the context of that interview, he talked about the leak of the Dobbs decision, which was the court decision that overturned abortion rights protected by Roe v. Wade. And this is what he said.
13: The leak has changed, has cast a pall over the court to a degree because we
14: a
13: do.
14: Pall.
13: A pall.
14: Like
13: because
14: you can feel
13: we,
14: it.
13: I think so, because we don't know who was responsible for that leak, which was the worst of them.
14: What does that do then to the court and the relationships on the court? Does it add tension?
13: It's something that's in that I don't think we can get out of our minds.
12: Sarah, there has been points certainly in the last session where it seemed like there was some more personal jabs among the justices on the bench. Do you think that the dynamic within the court has fundamentally changed?
10: You know, it's funny because obviously Justice Alito is a member of the court, so far be it from me to disagree with him on what's going on at the court. But this actually isn't particularly new. My old boss on the 2002 Cornyn Senate race was actually the Times reporter, the Time Magazine reporter, who got the Roe versus Wade leak back in 1973 before that decision came out. And you can go back and read a book called Scorpions by Noah Feldman. Scorpions was referring to what it was like to work at the Supreme Court in the FDR era. They were called scorpions in a bottle because they all hated each other so much. At one point, one of the justices wouldn't take the group photo for the year. It's speculated because there was a Jewish justice on the court, and he was too anti-Semitic to sit for the photo. So look, yes, we are just coming out of an era where the justices all really enjoyed each other's company. There's been a lot of credit, I think correctly so, given to Sandra Day O'Connor for changing the culture of the Supreme Court. It is still the case. They have lunch like 63 times a year together where they're not allowed to talk about work. They go to dinner at each other's homes, all of them. They have a spouse lunch. So I think this is maybe not you're seeing Justice Scalia and Justice Ginsburg ride elephants together. And I get that tensions have been high because their workload has changed significantly as Congress has receded. They have been forced into resolving these political disputes between the executive and legislative branches, and that people feel like the court is not politically responsive because it's not meant to be. It's meant to be this counter-majoritarian institution in the American system of government. If you don't like a Supreme Court decision, they are never the last word. You can always go to Congress to change the law. You can always amend the Constitution. The Supreme Court exists to stand athwart barren, fleeting majorities, which is something the founders were very worried about. But this is a different Supreme Court when people feel that they're supposed to have this responsiveness, this representative government in the Supreme Court, and they don't, and they're not supposed to. And so the justices experience secret recordings, protests at their homes. They can't eat at restaurants anymore. They become more and more isolated. And I do think that's incredibly bad for the court. And something we've seen in Congress that I think you will see represented at the Supreme Court too, is that good, moral, citizen-focused Americans are going to be increasingly unwilling to serve, because who would do that to their family?
12: Adam, one of the other elements of that interview that was interesting to me is that Alito admitted that he had lost personal friends over the Dobbs decision. And I think it was a reminder that the political reverberations of that decision continue to be felt across the country. And it came up just this week in Maine's Senate debate, where the Democratic candidate Troy Jackson, he went after Republican Susan Collins for voting for conservative justices, but campaigning on her support for abortion rights. This is some of what he said.
15: You know, 8 years ago today, Maine women, I know many of them came to your office and begged you not to confirm Brett Kavanaugh, but you did it anyways. And then he overturned Roe, and you still say that you don't regret that vote. So I guess what I'm curious about is, what will it take for you to admit that you were wrong?
12: How potent do you think the Dobbs decision still is in motivating voters in 2026?
11: It's still potent as Exhibit A in a larger case about how the system overall is rigged and corrupted. And most voters look, in this case, at Susan Collins as having lied to them and continuing to lie to them about her values, as evidenced by the Supreme Court Dobbs decision. You know, I really do wish we were living in a world where justices or members of Congress going out to eat together and being social was the center of gravity of the debate, but that's not where we are. The significance of the Dobbs decision being leaked had nothing to do with the technocratic stuff of, is a document leaked? It's all about people on the inside desperately saying this court is increasingly illegitimate and the public needs to know about it. It was probably an intended corrective measure that didn't work. I don't know that for a fact, obviously. But again, it's another data point in a larger pattern of this court betraying their own self-professed constitutional values in order to achieve a political end. And that's the real problem we have with the court. Also, I just want to add, you know, the idea that justices are basically being bribed, that Clarence Thomas is on the receiving end of a free multi-hundred-thousand-dollar RV vehicle, being flown around the world, being wined and dined on yachts with billionaires, that the same was true of Scalia back in the day, and that that's all legal right now, that there's not a legal or ethical regime that governs and is enforceable against the Supreme Court, as they say things like, oh, oil companies, you can pollute Colorado communities and there's no recourse of the local citizens in our democracy. If the only recourse to that, as Sarah said, is pass a constitutional amendment or pass a law in a world where we haven't passed a constitutional amendment in decades and passing a law requires a trifecta and even then takes moving mountains, you know, in the long term, we're all dead. And therefore, it makes sense that whether it's the Dobbs decision being leaked or AI workers pushing back against AI companies or any version of whistleblowing that represents an inside versus outside, corruption versus a demand for change debate. I think that's what we're seeing right now in society. That includes the Supreme Court.
12: Sarah, do you think there are things that the court could do to improve public trust in the system? And one thing that I think that comes up somewhat regularly is there's a significant movement to put cameras in the courtroom, that maybe America should get to see these people in action and get to hear their debates and watch them on television. And I understand why for a long time there was opposition to that. But I think the court, you know, and I think Adam makes a valid point about the fact that the justices are able to take gifts and don't have clear disclosure requirements. And it's like, look, maybe at some point your institution does need to acknowledge that the public maybe doesn't trust everything you're doing right now. So do something to help them increase that trust.
16: Okay, let me pull this apart a little bit. First of all, he says that they're taking bribes. I'm not aware of a single case where someone has argued that a justice should have recused themselves. What the complaints have been about are disclosure. They have a binding ethics code. All nine justices agree that it is binding on them. The debate over the ethics code, one that actually I am fully on board with, is that there needs to be a body that determines whether they are required to disclose. That was the scandal over Justice Thomas and Justice Alito, to some extent, that they weren't disclosing personal hospitality, but there was no argument that there was some case that they were supposed to recuse on. So the problem has been, it's very unclear or difficult to decide who can be on this body, right? Is you don't want it to be some other branch, that would be political. If it's judges, the Supreme Court is the Supreme Court. So you don't want lower judges doing it, because then the Supreme Court's reviewing their decisions. Maybe retired judges, maybe the chief judge from each circuit, which are randomly chosen. I absolutely think that they should figure that out. I think there's enough good ideas out there that we can find some body of judicial third branch people to do that. And I think it would help the justices, because there's also bogus ethics charges that people use just to, you know, drive down the legitimacy of the court because they don't like the outcomes. And that body could also say, this isn't a real charge versus, yeah, this is, and you should have disclosed it. And then let me just say this. If you don't believe that Congress can pass laws and therefore you need the Supreme Court to do it for you, then the whole thing's already broken. Elect people to Congress who actually want to be legislators, who actually believe in compromise and negotiation and working with the other side. We had no problem for 200 years passing laws in this country until we started sort of going overboard with government by executive order. Yeah. That was in the Obama administration, the Trump administration, the Biden administration, and Trump has obviously turned the amp up to 11 now. Congress is where we go to have stable, long-term solutions to our political problems as a whole.
12: I've been talking with Sarah Isger and Adam Green, who are putting the right and left in Left, Right, and Center today. We'll be back shortly. You're listening to Left, Right, and Center.
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20: 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Angela Bishop, Judy and Dr. James Bozeman, Andrea B. Bryant, Kathy Butler, the Michael and Rebecca Simo Foundation, Janet F. Clark, Marion and Paul Cones. Thank you.
12: We're back again with Left, Right, and Center. I'm Susan Davis, contributor to 535 News, in for David Green. We're joined on the left by Adam Green. He's the co-founder of the Progressive Change Campaign Committee. And on the right, Sarah Isger, lawyer, senior editor at the Dispatch, and former spokesperson at the Department of Justice under President Trump. We're going to turn now to Cornell University and the ongoing fallout from the civil case. It was brought by a former student regarding an alleged 2024 sexual assault by a group of men at a fraternity house. The young woman remains anonymous and is referred to as Jane Doe in legal documents. At the time, prosecutors did not pursue criminal charges. Cornell investigated it and issued varying degrees of punishment to the seven men involved. Jane Doe dropped out of school. The civil suit filed last month argues, in part, that the university failed to protect her. Sarah, this is obviously a sensitive issue, and I want to be mindful about how we talk about it, and I don't want to litigate the case. But I'd like to ask you about the system. The system being Cornell University's Title IX office, the local police, the local DA's office. Do you think the system failed back in 2024? And if so, where?
16: I think this is a failure at a much broader level than a lot of people want to talk about. There may have been a crime committed here. We don't know that yet. And nobody knows that yet at this point. But we do know that there were failures. There is a failure when young men act this way, talk this way, and think this way about sex and women. There is a failure when college students, again, adults, think it is appropriate, acceptable to use drugs, drink to, you know, I read at one point, 10 drinks, that is dangerous. And we have told kids that, well, it's college, like this is fun, drugs are fine. There is also a failure in a society that says casual sex is not just acceptable, but it's like, it's cool, it's encouraged. That's not what sex is for. There's this great book by Christine Emba, who's a columnist at the Washington Post, called Rethinking Sex. And it talks about how the sort of liberalization of sexual mores in, you know, the world, but the United States in particular, has really hurt women. And she's, you know, a left-leaning feminist who talks about porn and casual sex. And it's not actually how women engage in these activities in a meaningful and healthy way for them. And again, as a society, we have failed both the young men and young women who we have given these messages to, that whether it's, as you say, we're not talking about this specific case, but over and over again, we hear of things like this, and they are all so avoidable. And again, whether there's a crime committed or not a crime committed, this shouldn't have happened.
12: Yeah, something wrong happened.
16: That's right.
12: Just how do you define it? Adam, what do you think?
11: I agree with many of the things that Sarah said in the beginning part of her answer about if these text messages were sent at all, that indicates a problem, whether it's parenting or culture or anything else. Clearly, there is a lot to dig into here if we're going to look for solutions. I would draw a line between this and the Supreme Court and many other things facing the public right now, which is, as Chris Hayes said in his book, Twilight of the Elites, there's just a breakdown in faith of institutions, period. Whether it's government, whether it's Wall Street, whether it's colleges, whether it's anything, policing. And regardless of what actually happened in this case, the facts that are being given to the public right now feed the public skepticism that a college might be more interested in its reputation, that even a local police department might be more interested in the reputation of its local job source, the university, than in protecting kids. That's plausible. It's all logs on the same fire, which is institutions are not trusted right now, which is why I think in our politics in our 2026 election year, we're living in an outsider moment. And those who are seen as creatures or defenders of a broken system are not on the rise right now. Those who are shake up the system outsiders are on the rise.
12: Sarah, what do you make of New York Governor Kathy Hochul? She tapped Attorney General Letitia James to investigate this case. Do you think that that is going to inject a level of politics into this, considering the fact of how opposed many on the right are to Letitia James as a political figure?
16: Set aside the political question for a moment, because sure, I guess she is seen as a more political figure, and that could create some partisan team spirit in all of this. But I think the bigger issue here, and again, we see this over and over again, is just the mob mentality when we see something that we believe to be morally wrong. And I hope that nobody sees this and doesn't fail to see the moral failure here. And then we say, therefore, there must be a crime. That's human nature. That's what mobs do. That's why we have the rule of law. That's why we have a counter-majoritarian branch of government that is supposed to stand athwart, like I said, fleeting and bare majorities. This is a great example, criminal justice. You don't want judges who give in to whatever the mob wants. And guess what? Criminal defendants are pretty unpopular in the First Amendment. Unpopular speech is by definition unpopular. So yes, I think this gives in to this sort of mob mentality of how we do criminal justice oftentimes when there is a highly emotional, highly immoral thing that has at minimum happened. But the good news is, again, it's nothing new. This is what our criminal justice system does. I would suggest to the Attorney General and the governor, the more you talk about this case, the more you are hurting the ability of the victim to get justice if there was a crime committed, because you are undermining how the system works. But I think that people will be frustrated that this takes a while. And I think it's important to talk about the cultural failures almost more than the legal failures at this point, because we don't know the legal failures yet.
12: I do think these, like the online mob justice that surrounds these really high profile cases, I think you could point to the recent Lindsey Clancy trial as another element where it sort of consumes the internet. Do you think that those types of online mob justice issues can affect due process for people involved in a case? Or do you think it's just something that happens outside the courtroom?
16: It does affect it. I mean, OJ is obviously the biggest example of where like the country felt like they were trying the case. But we now have this culture of true crime that I think has been really detrimental to American culture, society, to victims, co-victims, victims' families, where people online hurt the ability of the justice system to work and feel like if they listen to an 8-part podcast series, that somehow it's the same as spending 2 years working on the case or being a juror who is actually charged with sitting there and listening to 8 hours of testimony a day over a 2-week trial. So, I don't think it's good for the justice system, but I do think by and large, if you are willing to let the system work over the course of years, it has been okay at dealing with that sort of mob problem because the mob moves on. And so, you know, maybe the mob's there for the trial and then it goes to appeal, things like that, or someone is retried. So I don't like true crime entertainment because that's what it is. It is entertainment for people at the cost of someone's real life and their real family. But, you know, we've had famous trials of the century all the time. Guess what? We have more than one a century. And we try to put in as many safeguards as possible to still allow the system to work.
12: You're listening to Left, Right, and Center from KCRW. We're talking with Sarah Isger and Adam Green. And Adam, I want to go back to a point about the system, because I think something that is notable that has happened outside of this Cornell University case, but tangentially related, is that the Trump administration in its second term, in its dismantling of the Department of Education, has also dramatically reduced investigations and oversight into allegations of campus sexual assault. And it does seem that several years ago, there was a wave of attention to these issues, particularly citing the Me Too movement. Do you think that wave is receding? Does the government have a bigger role to play here in oversight of these universities?
11: The government has a bigger role to play in oversight of everything, given what DOJ did and what Trump has done to neuter everything from oversight at universities to oversight over corporate America. I do want to just address one thing that Sarah said there. You know, I respect the idea that, again, on paper, the role of the courts are to what is it, be the saucer that cools the milk or whatever the founder said about, like, basically not letting the passion of a moment get overly inflamed and ricochet for decades. Got it. But I think it's a little dangerous to make public opinion synonymous with mob mentality and to pretty much have a through line in argumentation that the public should basically shut up. I think that when something is moral and just and going against public opinion of the day, say perhaps the Brown versus Board of Education decision or things like that, that's different from a corrupted system such as a corrupt Trump administration that wants nothing to do to stand up for women or racial minorities or anyone else, and wants to have these universities basically teaching a right-wing agenda or things that are not challenging to their corporate worldview. You know, if they're putting their finger on the scale and the public is saying that's wrong, I don't consider that a mob mentality. So I'm not weighing on the fact pattern in this case. I'm just saying something viscerally feels wrong about defining any public will as being a mob mentality that needs to be cooled down.
16: Who gets to decide in the moment that Brown versus Board of Education is correct, that, you know, is the moral decision versus the public is wrong? Because in the moment,
11: right,
16: you don't know, right? This is the Plessy versus Ferguson problem. It's a 7-1 decision. They thought they were morally right in the moment, and they couldn't have been more wrong. And only one person dissented there. Brown versus Board of Education, we now judge to be morally right. But in the moment, how do you have the intellectual humility, the historical humility, to know whether the mob or the public is the right side of history or the wrong side of history? Because generally speaking, when it comes to eugenics, racial segregation, the public opinion has been on the wrong side.
11: I hear you there. I think what I'm objecting to is the use of the word mob mentality, or what you said before about the Supreme Court, as, you know, their role is to be anti-majoritarian. It doesn't invite debate. It doesn't actually invite, oh, what is, in that case, an intellectually cogent worldview of the Constitution? Or in this case, what is the right view of government oversight? If there's a mob, therefore, that should not have influence, is what I'm objecting to. I'm saying, you're right, let's actually debate whether this is either intellectually cogent, non-corrupt, or correct.
16: So I totally agree that, like, if we take a public opinion poll and 60% of people say X, that is not a mob just because they feel some way and it's the majority of Americans. But I think when you're giving press conferences and there, you know, are people presuming the guilt of saying we need to do X to this person, that's what I mean by a mob mentality, where you haven't even had an indictment, a trial, nothing, and people are presuming guilt or innocence. I consider that a mob mentality because you're not using the law, you're not using due process to come to an outcome.
12: Sarah, I also want to get back to the conversation about the culture, because in this conversation around Cornell, there's been a lot of reporting around a poll of Cornell students. And in that poll, it said 35% of female undergrads at the university experienced some type of unwanted sexual advance or contact. And I wonder what you think that says about the movement towards safer campuses, and especially as an outgrowth of the Me Too movement. Where do you think it stands now about this question of safety for women in these spaces?
16: Yeah, look, I don't think these campuses are very safe right now, but maybe not for the reasons that everyone else thinks. I think rampant drug and alcohol abuse and this idea that you are supposed to be protected by someone else from any of the consequences. Ketamine is a serious drug. Having 10 drinks is incapacitating to the point that you could die. Don't do things to put yourself in a dangerous situation and then look around and blame someone else when you then are in a dangerous situation. And that goes for men and women, by the way. The men are doing this as well. This is a cultural problem. I know parents out there, especially after this last case, all the parents I know, all they are talking about is, how do I make sure I'm not raising a kid who goes off to college and thinks that you can take all of these drugs, some of which, by the way, are addictive as heroin and are at the grocery store? That is a crisis. And sexual assault, I just want to be very clear, is never acceptable. It is not okay. Our problem, though, has often been around what the word consent means. And it is really hard to determine what consent means when both people are so incapacitated by drugs and alcohol that neither one can protect themselves in any sort of situation or consent.
12: We're starting to see a wave in response to what happened at Cornell for a call for universities to shut down fraternities, essentially that fraternities are hotbeds of where these sexual assaults occur and that they create nothing but problems for the colleges. And I wonder what you both think about that. Like, do you think that Greek life still plays an important role, or should colleges just say that, like, these organizations are not worth the potential risk that they bring to these students?
16: Go for it, Adam.
12: And I guess I should also add, please disclose if you were in a fraternity or sorority. I was not.
11: I definitely understand the argument, and you could have a conversation about the loneliness epidemic and, you know, what does a sense of community look like on college campuses. Could also have that conversation and not have Greek life be the solution you come up with. So I don't have a deep thought on that, except I would love to live in a world where this is actually the center of gravity in debate, where we can have an enlightened policy conversation about drugs or alcohol or fraternities and not feel like we were actually having a debate within a corrupt system, where even a debate about alcohol would have the alcohol industry trying to spend money against members of Congress, et cetera. Yeah, I really do think that in this case, this would not be a days or actually weeks long news story if there wasn't such public distrust of the system that should be handling this specific situation. I think it's tapped into a much larger outrage that's systemic and cultural.
16: I think Adam taps into something really important, which is the trade-off, right? If we actually believe that getting rid of fraternities on campus would lower the number of sexual assaults on campus, that's worth any trade-off. But I don't think we know that for sure. I don't think we know that if you got rid of fraternities, there wouldn't just be some other place where kids are more likely to drink and take drugs. On the flip side, I think he's also right. Fraternities offer something like a single-sex education environment often adds, which is this ability of men and then separately women to find community separate from that overlay, especially at that age, of sex and the other gender and what that creates in a social environment. But yeah, look, if we thought that it would end sexual assault, chuck them. There's no question. I don't think anyone is saying it would ever think that fraternities are worth that, but I'm not sure we have the evidence to say that that's the cause versus just the current location.
12: I've been talking with Sarah Isger and Adam Green. We'll be back with the rise of religious Democrats running in the midterm elections. 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
12: We're back again with Left, Right, and Center. I'm Susan Davis, contributor to 535 News, in for David Green. We're here with Sarah Isger on the right. She's a senior editor at The Dispatch. And we're joined on the left by Adam Green. He's the co-founder of the Progressive Change Campaign Committee. And in this year's elections, some high-profile Democratic candidates are campaigning on messages more often heard from the right, the role that their religious faith plays in their life. That notably includes Texas Senate Democratic candidate James Tallarico.
22: Everywhere I go across the state of Texas, I have people of faith coming up to me, even if they don't agree with every one of my policy positions, who are thanking me for speaking about my faith, speaking about my values in an unapologetic way.
12: That's him speaking to MS Now. What's motivating Democrats? And is there any way to chip away at Republicans' dominance among religious voters? Adam, I'd like to start with you. I guess I would ask, what do you make more broadly of this strategy, it seems, this year, or just by happenstance, the number of candidates who really seemed to be leaning into their faith, and I would say predominantly Christian faith, although obviously there's candidates of other faith. Do you think it's strategic, or do you think it's just naturally to who they are?
11: For the people who are campaigning that way, I think it's natural to who they are. And I do think it fits into a larger political dynamic that we've already talked about, which is intense distrust of the political system. A lot of campaigns do polling and then try to have like the talking points reflect the polling. And a lot of everyday voters are like, yeah, I know what you're saying. I kind of agree with what you're saying. I just don't believe you actually believe that or will do anything about it. I think that what's actually effective about whether it's James Tallarico or Adam Hamilton in Kansas, even Abdul El-Sayed in Michigan, is that voters actually believe them because they believe that in some cases, the arguments around faith they're making to bolster their policy positions are heartfelt from the gut and will actually be acted upon. I think there's also a second thing going on here, which is, you know, if you could talk about Social Security as welfare, or you could talk about Social Security as the common good. And a lot of the wrapping of socially or economically progressive policies that someone like James Tallarico is putting out there around the common good, around help thy neighbor, love thy neighbor, is just actually a very good way of expressing support for various programs that they believe the government should do. So I think it actually just goes down easier. What I don't think is happening is that MAGA voters are deciding potentially to vote Democrat because an extra box is checked in the column of the Democrat that, oh, this person is religious. I think it's much more about authenticity and much more about the way they're framing their arguments.
12: Can I just say for a point of clarity, too, I believe your organization has endorsed in one or both of the Texas and Michigan races. Can you clarify that?
11: Yeah. We endorsed James Tallarico in the primary as well as Abdul El-Sayed in Michigan. Yeah.
12: Great. Sarah, I also think that you see Republicans noting that Democrats are leaning into this faith question and attacking back. Here is Vice President J.D. Vance campaigning against Tallarico last week.
1: A man who wears your religion as a cover will never fight for your values, and he won't fight for you because he thinks, like so many generations of politicians, Tallarico thinks that we are backwards and simple.
12: And Fox News recently talked to Texas preacher Jim Agreste, who said this.
3: Man, this guy is butchering the Bible. He's perverting the words of Jesus. And he's also flouting the U.S. Constitution.
12: You know, Sarah, one of those rules of politics is sometimes you don't feel the need to attack on it unless you think there's a reason to. I mean, do you think that Republicans have reason to believe that Democrats can make some inroads here?
16: I think it is really healthy for American politics that one side doesn't have a monopoly on any type of voter, whether it be a religious voter or male voters or female voters or, you know, dividing us up along really easy demographic lines has never been good for American politics. And so I'm for it. To Adam's point, is it effective in peeling off Trump voters? We'll see. I think this year is an interesting test, but I probably agree with Adam that no, it probably won't be very effective. We saw sort of the Tim Walz pick by Kamala Harris as trying to reach out to those male Trump voters of like, he's a dude, y'all. And I don't think that was very effective. I think candidates are at their most effective, like Adam said, when they're being authentic and able to communicate to their own side in new ways. And so I totally agree with Adam. This is going to be really effective with Democratic voters who want to hear an authentic message packaged in a different way. And I think the sort of the social programs that progressives like isn't just about government raising your kids or whatever the caricature would be, but it's about the common good is a much more effective and for Democrats who are religious, a much more authentic way to talk to them. So we would expect to see Tallarico very much hold on to the Democratic base in Texas. I think to the extent he makes inroads with Trump voters / Republican voters in Texas, it will largely be because his opponent is incredibly flawed, Ken Paxton, the Republican Senate candidate in Texas. So maybe this isn't the perfect test of religiosity because it's really hard to pull that apart from some of the bigger trends in that race specifically.
11: I do want to discuss independents a little more. You know, my view of independents generally is that they are not mushy moderates. They are people who passionately detest both political parties, thinking they're both out of touch, both inauthentic, you know, often cases both bought and paid for. And therefore, when Tallarico just said, I don't agree with all of your positions, but I really appreciate you taking these positions and spelling them out in your religious terms, what I read into that was, I can believe you. And I want politicians I can believe. And if I agree with you 70% of the time, at least on those issues and the other 30%, I just believe you when you agree or disagree with me in governing. So I do think that this actually speaks to independent voters a lot. And that's a kind of a target audience here, not just giving another reason to Democrats to vote Democratic.
16: Look, like Adam said, independents have now overtaken Republicans and Democrats in the United States for the first time ever. And they don't tend to be just moderate Republicans or moderate Democrats. They tend to actually be, as we get more and more of them, they tend to be ideological, partisan, in sort of a lowercase p way, that just feel left behind by the two parties. They might be more liberal than the Democratic Party or more Republican, or they might feel like they are actually Trump voters, not just Republican voters. And so they identify as independent. So the term independent has lost a lot of what it would have meant to a political operative, let's say in 1996 or 2004. And yes, I think they tend to look for authenticity. That being said, I also think we need to stop clumping them as independents, because a lot of them do want further left than the Democratic Party or further right than the Republican Party. And they're voting in primaries often to look for those candidates, which can also, you know, sort of further distort the political field as well.
4: Adam, another notable Democratic candidate this year is Adam Hamilton. You mentioned him earlier. He's running in the Kansas Senate race. He's a megachurch pastor. Megachurches have long been a dominant force in Republican politics for motivating and registering voters. Hamilton has been campaigning on what he calls, quote, progressive evangelicalism. Here he is speaking to ABC News last July.
5: Over the last year, I found I was struggling with the assault on the values that were important to me. And I think many Kansans feel this. Just basic decency for people, how we treat people, but also so many things that were being done in Washington that were going to hurt people in Kansas.
4: A couple of things on that. One, I think it's a good reminder that there are liberals who are evangelical Christians, but also I wonder what you make of this term progressive evangelicalism, and is that something you would like to see more of in the Democratic Party?
11: Not really, only because I think labels are not helpful for the conversation. Even honestly, the word progressive has a million meanings to lots of people.
4: Sure.
11: But I get where he's going. And what he's basically trying to do is break out of the traditional labels and get people to focus on his positions. I've been looking into this race and his issue positions more in the recent days, given that this race seems to be kind of skyrocketing in the national conversation. And I was pleasantly surprised to learn that he has a strong corporate accountability theme as he's campaigning as a sensible evangelical. And he's talking about investigations into private equity, who are consolidating things in the healthcare industry. He's talking about accountability for AI and data centers. He's talking about restoring the Consumer Financial Protection Bureau as a cop on the beat for corporate America. And again, if he can use his position as the pastor at the biggest, one of the biggest churches in Kansas, in order to sell those positions, and again, have a love thy neighbor mentality, a common good type mentality, I think that is wonderful. I don't hold any label for or against him. I just think if he wins and he wins on that kind of messaging, that could really be a symbol to all Democrats that those are strong popular positions, even in red states.
4: We here at KCRW want to hear from you. Have questions you'd like to hear answered on the show? Record a voice memo around 30 seconds or so and send it to us at lrc@kcrw.org. Drop your first name, where you're calling from, and your question to potentially hear your question on the show. We've reached that time once again for our famed Left, Right, and Center Rants and Raves, featuring pet peeves and projects from across the political spectrum. Sarah, what's on your mind?
16: I have a friend that no matter what is wrong with you, you could have a bone sticking out of your leg. She would say, have you tried drinking more water? And I'm really feeling her as we head into October in Texas, where it is still incredibly hot. That whenever I'm in a bad mood, I hear her voice and I drink more water. So this is just a rave for water, you guys, H2O. But it is also, it's a rave for hydration, I guess, because I think she tends to be right about this. And it is also, I don't know if there's something just wrong with my brain, but every time I fill a water bottle or a water glass, I think to myself, how incredible that we live in a time in history where not only do we have indoor plumbing, that's pretty cool, but also that I can just drink clean water and take it for granted coming into my house. So she's right. There is no excuse for not drinking more water and staying hydrated, even when there's a bone sticking out of your leg.
0: This is, you know, if I had a tenet of my own religious faith, hydration would probably be a pillar of it. And I don't know if you can see it, but everywhere I go, I carry what I call my emotional support water bottle. I've got 32 ounces sitting next to me right now. So I could not rave more along with you than you can about water. So, Adam Green, what about you? Rant or rave?
11: So I will take pet peeve a little bit literally and talk about a video that I saw on Instagram this week and sent to a million people. And it basically was these four pet parrots lined up next to each other over a cake that one of them had clearly eaten. And the person asks the first one, "Did you eat the cake?" And it goes, "No." And that's the second one, "Did you eat the cake?"
6: "No."
11: Third one,
6: "No."
11: Fourth one.
16: There is no excuse for not drinking more water and staying hydrated, even when there's a bone sticking out of your leg.
0: This is, you know, if I had... A-

0: up next to each other over a cake that one of them had clearly eaten. And the person asks the first one, "Did you eat the cake?" And it goes,
1: "No."
0: And that's the second one, "Did you eat the cake?"
1: "No."
0: Third one.
1: "No."
0: Fourth one.
1: "No."
0: With cake all over its beak. And then the pet owner is like, "Look down." And it looks down and there's cake all over its feet. And then it goes, "Oh, no." Right? So I forwarded this to a million people, right? I'm like, this is so joyous. I love this. And then I clicked a little further into this account and it's dozens and dozens of parrot videos in things that individually might be plausible once, but there's no way that it understood English enough to answer correctly in these completely different circumstances. I'm like, wow, I just got taken in by AI.
2: Oh, no, you got duped.
0: I think I was duped. I mean, if this person is listening and wants to say that their parrots are actually English speakers and can respond like that, great. But, you know, the number of things I watch online that I think are just in my feed and I'm learning about, including other animal videos, like, wow, a crocodile versus a lion. Like, oh, is that how they interact? It all might be fake. So I think AI is really just distorting our version of reality. It sucks to not be able to depend on some of the stuff I'm looking at. That is my pet peeve, rant and rave. How's that?
2: I like this because it's kind of part rant, part rave, because you raved about the video, but ranted about the truth behind it. So I have a rave for the week, but it's a simple recommendation, because whenever I just really enjoy a book or a show, I like to talk about it. And the most bingeable show I've watched in recent memory is the show Lioness. I don't know if either one of you have watched this show. It's a Tyler Sheridan show, but it's about the CIA and Nicole Kidman's in it, who's wonderful and everything, and Zoe Saldana, and they just did the third season. And it's my rave because, you know, I'm at that point in my life where I have little kids, and by the time they get to bed, most of the time I'm like, I just want to go to bed. But this show is so good that I've been like coming downstairs to watch the show with my husband to be like, I have to figure out who done it. And I don't know if either one of you were Homeland fans back in the day, but it gives season one of Homeland. So if you need a juicy DC CIA drama mystery, I can't recommend it enough. That is all we have for today. Thank you to Sarah Isger and Adam Green. Left, Right, and Center is produced by Leo Duran. Our executive producer is Arnie Seipel. The show is recorded by Michael Stark and mixed by Nick Lamponi. Todd M. Simon composed our theme music. Left, Right, and Center is a co-production of KCRW and Fearless Media. 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I'm Susan Davis, in for David Green. Thanks for joining us. Tune in next week for more Left, Right, and Center.
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5: 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John Bradshaw, Estate of John Iman, Margaret and Vince Foster, Estate of Marcia Moore, Estate of Billy Winkleman, and the Wortham Foundation. 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
6: Coming up on Open to Debate, a spiritual guide to renewing your faith in democracy.
7: It's not just a mechanism that just runs itself. It is actually fueled by faith. And I don't mean religious godly faith. I mean, democracy only works if enough of us believe democracy works. And we're in a time right now where so many Americans have stopped believing that. I cut my teeth on national politics. I worked in the White House. Yeah, I worked in Congress first, in the Senate. What I observed in large measure was how much of what goes on here is kabuki theater. It's the posing and presentation to signify that I'm doing something, but not actually doing something. And that signification usually takes the form of really well-honed talking points. I got really good at those kinds of talking points.
1: How do you feel about being good at that thing that you now don't seem to respect very much?
7: It's why I moved.

0: to, you know, Seattle.
1: That and more on Open to Debate right after the news. I'm John Donvan. Stick around.
2: Live from NPR News, I'm Dale Willman. Saudi Arabia says it intercepted a missile fired at its airport in the capital of Riyadh on Sunday, but officials say another projectile hit one of its passenger terminals, setting off a fire. As NPR's Aya Batraoui reports, this comes one day after 13 people were killed and more than 300 others wounded, including some critically, in Houthi attacks on that same airport.
3: Saudi Arabia had already suspended flights and operations at Riyadh Airport when an unknown projectile hit one of its passenger terminals for the second day in a row. Yemen's Houthis have struck Saudi airports four times over the past week, but Saturday's attacks are the deadliest on the capital Riyadh in more than a decade. Among those killed was a U.S. citizen. The Iran-backed group says its attacks are in response to more than 2,000 Saudi airstrikes on Houthi areas in various parts of Yemen in recent weeks. The group also says it hit an Aramco gas facility and an oil refinery in Saudi Arabia's eastern province in the past 24 hours. Saudi Arabia has not commented on those attacks. Aya Batraoui, NPR News, Dubai.
2: Several states are dealing with flooding and high winds in the aftermath of hurricanes Isaias and Rachel. NPR's Chandali Stuster has more on that story.
4: The remnants of Isaias and Rachel, now post-tropical cyclones, have caused flooding across the South and West. In North Carolina, there were tornado warnings on Sunday, as well as a high risk of flooding from heavy rains. Rapid river rising is also possible as the system moves out. A tornado watch is also in effect for parts of Southern Virginia through Sunday night. The National Weather Service says parts of the Southwest, including Southern California, could receive up to 3 inches of rain on Sunday. Forecasters also warned of damaging winds and life-threatening surf, as well as rip currents. Rain is expected to continue from both Isaias and Rachel through Monday. Chandelise Duster, NPR News.
2: Election officials around the country are now urging mail-in voters for the midterm elections to return their ballots as soon as possible. That's because of changes to the mailing system in some parts of the country. NPR's Hansi Lo Wong has our reports.
5: Some post offices now have fewer daily pickups and a different way of processing mail to help the U.S. Postal Service stabilize its shaky finances. Those changes have raised the risk of getting your mail-in ballot rejected if you mail it close to Election Day. About a week before November 3rd, the Postal Service says it plans to speed up ballot deliveries. Still, a USPS public service announcement says if you're voting by mail, do it early.
6: We recommend that you mail your completed ballot before Election Day and at least a week before the deadline by which your mail-in ballot must be received by your local election office.
5: Voters with mail-in ballots can also consider returning them at their local election office or at any available drop boxes. Hansi Lo Wong, NPR News.
2: I'm Dale Willman, and you're listening to NPR News. A federal judge has ordered President Trump to cancel any remaining television commercials paid for with millions of dollars in taxpayer money to promote his political messages. A coalition challenging the ads called them an illegal use of funds. The administration has indicated the campaign is coming to an end. Mathematicians are digging through hundreds of research papers and proofs released by the company OpenAI earlier this last week. And as NPR's Jeff Brumfield reports, they've got their work cut out for them.
7: Among the more than 370 solutions generated by AI was one for a long-standing problem in algebraic geometry. Daniel Litt of the University of Toronto was initially excited until he found a sign error that meant it was wrong. OpenAI has now retracted the papers in question. Litt says he still thinks the AI pushed out many brilliant solutions.
8: My hope is that we're able to extract interesting ideas, interesting understanding from them, but that's like a lot of work.
7: Human mathematicians will have to read thousands of pages of AI-generated manuscripts to see what they can learn. Jeff Brumfield, NPR News.
2: The Jessica Chastain horror flick Other Mommy landed in the top spot at North American theaters this weekend, bringing in $27.5 million in ticket sales. It cost just $19 million to make. Verity continued strong, posting $11.5 million, while Resident Evil finished in third. The biggest disappointment of the weekend, though, was The Social Reckoning, which is Aaron Sorkin's latest. It opened in fifth with just $5.5 million in ticket sales. I'm Dale Willman, NPR News.
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12: So how do you think we're doing as a nation, we Americans, at getting along together, living together well? Yeah, I know. But what if we could hear from somebody who's got some really, really specific ideas all put together in a very quite short, readable book to help us all do this better? I'm John Donvan. This is Open to Debate. And this episode is not going to be a debate. Instead, I'm having another one of those conversations in our ongoing series that we call Think Twice, which is something we hope you all do when you follow our debates, which are meant to be thought-provoking precisely because we bring you more than one side of an issue by definition. That's what a debate is. And we have so often seen people in our audience actually change their minds because they were really willing to listen. Today's guest is somebody who knows a lot about listening and how that helps with that living with each other thing, which he calls, simple word, citizenship. My guest is Eric Liu. Eric, welcome to Open to Debate. It's great to have you in our Think Twice series.
13: It's great to be here.
12: Eric, you have written a book. It is called Live Like a Citizen, 8 Ways to Change Your Mindset in Our Country. You've written a lot of books, but this is the most recent one that's coming out October 13th. Back in the day, you were an advisor to President Clinton. You also served again under President Obama. Nearly 15 years ago, you started Citizen University. You did that with your wife. This new book seems to be an outgrowth of that project, something you've been working on for quite a while and caring about. It's been described as a spiritual guide to renewing our faith in democracy. I'm curious, do you feel our democracy needs renewal of faith? I'm not giving up on it myself. Do you think a lot of people have?
13: I think a lot of people have, and I'll just back up by saying I love the idea of think twice, just even the frame of this conversation. And I think one of the things we can think twice about is what does it take to animate a democracy? It's not just a mechanism that just runs itself. It is actually fueled by faith. And I don't mean religious godly faith. I mean democracy only works if enough of us believe democracy works. And we're in a time right now where so many Americans have stopped believing that. They think the game is rigged, not unreasonably. They think that...
12: Not unreasonably.
13: We'll get back to that.
12: Yeah.
13: And they think that systems and institutions don't particularly see or hear them or recognize them. And it's just become more and more common, not just on election day, but in everyday life, to tune out and check out. And so for us, in our work at Citizen University, we focus not on the structural questions of policy reform, but what is upstream of that, which is culture, which is, do we have enough of a reason together to see each other and relate to one another and have the sense of, you know what, I'm not sure this is going to work, but let's link arms and see if we can make this work. And that seed of civic faith is fundamental to any democracy working.
12: By using the term renew, you're implying that it used to be there. It used to be better. Was it really, really working in a better way, say, in the 1950s, 1960s?
13: Well, in the 1950s, it was working better, but for fewer of us. And so it depends on how you actually define better. We were less polarized. We were less divided. The way that debate and discussion unfolded, not just in national politics, but again, in local civic life, was oriented toward how can we solve problems, not how can we wipe the enemy off the face of the earth or out of my field of consciousness. But of course, in the 50s, I might not have been in the public debate. Lots of people who are today very central to public life.
12: Why would you not have been in the public debate?
13: Because the public debate was, for the most part, even in the 1950s, a legacy of a democratic culture that was mainly of, by, and for white men. I'm the son of Chinese immigrants. I was born in Poughkeepsie, New York. I was raised in the Hudson Valley, and I was raised with this sense from my parents that all I'd done was have the dumb luck to be born here. They'd done the heavy lifting, right?
12: They'd made that
13: leap of faith. And so my whole life has been asking on some level the question of how can I make it worth it? What do I do to actually, in a sense, make this leap of faith worth it. And so that idea of expanding the we, when we talk about we the people, expanding our sense of who can be in a debate, who can be in the public square, that wasn't as true in the 1950s when my parents first came here.
14: Yeah.
13: But today, I think what is worse today than then is, of course, the fact that by so many measures of polarization, of division, of just political violence, we are in a period that where it's just become commonplace for people to speak of disunion, for people to just casually speak of civil war, national divorce. And that kind of stuff isn't just idle chatter. It begins to create its own momentum.
14: When you mentioned that as a kid, you felt that perhaps you would not have been counted into the conversation. And yet, look at the work you're doing now. So at some point, even as a kid, you must have had this faith going on already. Where did that come from? Did it come from the textbooks in school, the civics books, some faith that American democracy had a place for you?
13: You know, I was 8 or 9 years old when the bicentennial happened. And that was the same year, actually, that my parents became naturalized citizens of the United States. And so there was just this feeling all around us that, yeah, lots of things are broken as they were in 1976. There was a lot of broken faith back then, too. But this earnest feeling that in any second-generation American life, any child of immigrants recognizes that every opportunity you have comes with some equal measure of obligation. I had parents who were just engaged in life outside our household. They participated in Chinese community things. They paid attention to politics. They were engaged and listening to the news. And all of that kind of seeped into me in the sense of, oh, I get to claim this place too. My parents made a choice to come here. I now get to claim it by showing up and participating from the time I'm young.
14: Sounds like they were believers themselves.
13: They were believers. I think almost anybody who's an immigrant to the United States is a believer in the promise. I don't mean just the economic promise of the American dream and bettering your material circumstances. They believe in these creedal ideas that are foundational to the formation of the country. Ideas that so many of us have gotten cynical about or have begun to roll our eyes about, and words that we speak in this 250th year of liberty and equality and justice for all and self-evident truths start to feel at best cliche and for some people kind of like a cruel lie. But immigrant families actually have come and raised their children in a sense of starting with a high measure of that kind of faith.
14: You said you were 8 when your parents became citizens?
13: Yeah.
14: Did you attend the ceremony?
13: I did not. I was in school, but I actually still have the little booklets, their little American flags.
14: Yeah. So I'm married to an immigrant and became an American, and I attended the ceremony. It is so moving. I had no idea. For people who have never been to one, these are people who made the choice, made the travel, did the effort.
13: Yes.
14: And then this moment comes where this click happens, where they raise their hands and they take an oath. It is so profoundly amazing.
13: As you're describing it, I'm literally getting goosebumps because I feel like I've been to several of these. I've spoken at some naturalization ceremonies. And that click moment, sometimes it's when they say, they have everybody rise and they do a roll call of countries of origin. And then they tell them when they're all standing, the next time you sit down, you'll be Americans. After having been to a few of those, I felt like, wow, that moment, that ritual is so powerful for immigrants becoming naturalized citizens of the United States. But what about for the rest of us?
14: That's what I was going to ask you, is the rest of us are the ones who have kind of lost that spark.
13: Well,
14: that's what you're saying.
13: Or never had occasion to reflect on the content of our citizenship. And when I speak of what it means to live like a citizen, I'm not actually talking about the legal status, documentation status, papers, passports. I mean this broader ethical conception of being a member of the body, a contributor to community, and how do you show up in community? And for all of us, whatever our documentation status, however long our families have been in this country, this question arises that gets sharply focused on at a naturalization ceremony of what are you committing to every day, right? And so after having been to some of those ceremonies, my late wife, Janae Kane, the co-founder of Citizen University, we decided we needed to create something like that, a ritual, a convening, a ceremony for everybody else, for everybody, whether or not they were immigrants, whether they traced their family back, you know, many, many generations, and whatever boat it was that brought their ancestors here by choice or by force. And so we created something called the Sworn Again America ceremony. It's a simple, nonpartisan oath that everybody can take.
14: You flip to the book and...
13: Yeah,
14: and
13: absolutely.
14: It's pretty short.
13: It's very short. But we created this oath, and we've now seeded it in places all over the country, red places, blue places, schools, campuses, military bases. And the oath goes like this. Actually, I'll ask you to raise your right hand, John.
14: Sure.
13: I pledge to be an active American.
14: I pledge to be an active American.
13: To show up for others.
14: To show up for others.
13: To govern myself.
14: To govern myself.
13: To help govern my community.
14: To help govern my community.
13: I recommit myself to my country's creed.
14: I recommit myself to my country's creed.
13: To cherish liberty as a responsibility.
14: To cherish liberty as a responsibility.
13: I pledge to serve and to push my country.
14: I pledge to serve and to push my country.
13: When right to be kept right.
14: When right to be kept right.
13: When wrong to be set right.
14: It rhymes. When wrong to be set right.
13: Wherever my ancestors and I were born.
14: Wherever my ancestors and I were born.
13: I claim America.
14: I claim America.
13: And I pledge to live like a citizen.
14: And I pledge to live like a citizen. You wrote it?
13: We wrote it together, yeah.
14: It's pretty moving. You've referred several times to Citizen University.
13: Mm-hmm.
14: Explain that concept and how it got started. But what it's not a university.
13: It's not a degree-granting baccalaureate.
14: But what is it?
13: It's a national nonprofit organization that trains people all over the country. We call them civic catalysts. They may not be leaders with a capital L with formal titles, but they are just the kinds of people who in a community spark some kind of change or action. Might be an elder on the block or the teenager that other teens listen to or a faith leader, whatever it might be. And we train them in what it means to practice civic power and to cultivate civic character and to strengthen the culture of the places where they live. Our work is not about national politics. It is about recognizing that if we're going to actually deliver on the promise of what this experiment in self-government can be, that requires us to take responsibility in a way that's rooted in place and relationship. And so one concrete example I'll give you, because I'll be seeing her pretty soon. There's a woman named Kate Tucker who lives in Akron, Ohio. We trained her several years ago in one of our programs called Civic Saturdays. These are gatherings that are like a civic analog to a faith gathering. It's not church or synagogue or mosque, but it has the arc and the flow and the feel of that kind of gathering. We sing together. There are readings of texts that are not biblical scripture, but they are civic scripture, texts drawn from throughout our history. Someone will give a civic sermon. And so Kate got trained to lead these gatherings. And in Akron, she's built upon that gathering to create this whole deeper community. They've created this this new ritual called the longest table, huge communal family-style meals where neighbors and strangers are coming together to break bread across lines of difference, across different parts of town, just to understand each other, to understand how different people just living miles apart from each other live.
1: More right after the break. I'm John Donvan. This is Open to Debate, and we'll be right back.

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4: This is Open to Debate. I'm John Donvan, and today I'm in conversation with Eric Liu, founder of Citizen University and author of the forthcoming book, Live Like a Citizen, 8 Ways to Change Your Mindset and Our Country. So you mentioned across lines of difference, which, you know, my ears perk up because lines of difference are the thing. Open to Debate are debates about people who disagree with each other, being willing to sit down and have an argument. And in the example you just gave, where you said people come and discuss across their differences, how does it go when you bring together people who are not trained debaters, but just people who agreed to come and attend, and they're going to listen to each other, and they disagree with each other? I mean, have you had fights break out, or are people self-selecting already to be, you know, kind of willing to listen?
5: We haven't had fights break out, certainly not physical violent fights, but we've certainly had good debates and disagreements unfold. We don't start with, hi, please invite somebody of the opposite worldview and sit down and figure out how to deal with each other. Rather, we talk about what we call third things. How can we make Akron stronger? How can we make sure that more young people participate in the civic life of Memphis? How can we connect disconnected youth in Shreveport? These are questions about common purpose that are the actual catalysts for invitation, number one. Number two, when we get together, we don't start with the head, we start with the heart. If we just come in and say, okay, we're going to argue about policy and argue about these things for which, you know, you might have read talking points or heard talking points or seen a great social
4: media. Which is what we do, but I'll get back.
5: Yeah, we'll come back to that because, of course, there's a place for that in democratic life. But as you know well, humans are not rational, calculating machines. We are feeling beings.
4: That's for sure.
5: You know, yeah. And if you're trying to create a stronger, healthier civic culture in a place, you got to begin by meeting people where they are at the heart level. What are you scared of right now? What are the things that are making you anxious, either in our community or just in our country or in your own personal life right now? And from that point, then you can talk about the things that might divide you. And by the way, those divisions aren't just red, blue, Republican, Democrat, liberal, conservative. They might be, well, how should we deal with this question of affordable housing in our community? These are things that people will have differing views on. And if you can first humanize and root it in relationship, then that kind of learning and listening goes much deeper.
4: How have you witnessed people who participate coming out of this, having had these kinds of conversations? Are they surprised? Are they moved?
5: They are. I love the word surprised, actually. I love that you say that because they often are. You know, I think about one woman who I write about in the book, Carmina Taylor, who lives outside of Philadelphia. And she's a Black woman in the Philly suburbs. And she decided during the last election cycle, when things were so divided and polarized, that she had to do her part. And her part was to get in her car and drive across the state to rural Pennsylvania and just start showing up places and meeting people through one connection or another, you know, entering into this church or entering into this Rotary Club or into this community group and say, yeah, I'm a Black woman from Philadelphia and my politics are generally on the left. And I'm here to listen. And I'm here to learn. And at first people were like, is this an ambush? Is this a booby trap? What's going on? But then just as she said, her sincerity was her superpower. She was there actually to listen. And she was there to listen, not to win, not to beat somebody in an argument, but to understand. And once they sensed that for real from her, they were able to reciprocate. And I think what was surprising for Carmina was A, that it was possible by taking her own personal leap of faith. She recognized people are hungry for this. People you think are the enemy or on the opposite. Nobody actually wants to live the way we're living right now in this toxicity that is modeled for us on social media.
4: Some people make a living off of that.
5: Some people do.
4: But I know what you mean.
5: Yeah. And I wouldn't say that something like Open to Debate, a debate show, is not necessarily about feeding polarization. You're the opposite, yeah. Right? There are what Amanda Ripley calls conflict entrepreneurs who literally make their living trying to stoke division and hate across different lines of identity. But for the most part, when you talk to everyday Americans, your opening question, in this segment here, how are we doing, right? And you kind of chuckled, because you're like, we know we're doing badly. And yet everybody wants to find a different, healthier way to live. And if you can have that invitation be rooted in these core habits of humanity. We live in a time where there's a crisis of what I would call recognition. Our politics of grievance right now is a politics fueled by the sense that nobody sees me. And that's true on the left and the right, among the rich and the poor. Nobody sees
4: me. Do you think we're in a moment of that politics of grievance is the dominant politics?
5: I think it absolutely is. That style and that mode and that kind of, again, that emotional button to push of, they don't see you, but I see you. And if you follow me, I'll take care of you.
4: Can I share a reflection from our debate experience, my debate experience mm-hmm. as the moderator of, we've done, I've lost track. It's more than 300 debates. Yeah. I think it's close on 350. Before the pandemic, all of them were in person with live audiences. The audiences, sometimes we would like pack a house. We were most of the time in Manhattan. It became kind of a thing where people who had discovered us would then bring a date to the next debate, had to be dragged, kicking and screaming to come to a debate in Manhattan. But then afterwards, I would go mingle with the audience in the lobby and just chat with people about the experience. And I'm literally serious about people bringing along dates because a lot of people said, I didn't want to come to a debate about nuclear policy.
5: Right. But, how romantic.
4: Yeah. But then they say, but this was great. And part of it was they would say, I never really heard the other side before. And then a lot of times people said, I actually changed my mind because I hadn't heard it before. And for them, when I asked about surprise before, the experience was kind of exhilarating that they had these light bulbs going off in their head and they found that a pleasure. So those were people who truly listened. But as a moderator of debaters on the stage, that's where I had difficulty getting each debater to actually listen to what the other debater was saying. They were really focused on getting out their points.
5: Yes.
4: And listening might have complicated their position. Now, the best debaters and sometimes the most winning debaters were the ones who did actually hear the other side, acknowledge what was good with it, and then point out what was bad with it.
5: So first of all, I love that experience that you're describing. And in the chapter of this book about listening, I talk about different forms of listening that exist out there, right? Musicians listening and a judge's listening and an immigrant's form of listening. But a debater's form of listening, as you've just put it so succinctly, is not necessarily meant to understand or to learn. You're just trying to listen long enough.
4: For the weakness.
5: For the weakness.
4: Yeah.
5: And then you start planning a rebuttal, mm-hmm. right? And as you point out, what you call the most effective debaters are those who actually do listen. I would say it's not just a matter of, oh, well, that's a good tactic. I'm going to listen to them. Then I can really beat them, right? The best debaters, the best citizens, the best conversations and arguments are one where we actually see this not as a zero-sum engagement. Now, a television debate with two opponents feels very zero-sum, but even that is not. If you're engaged in that kind of debate, it's wholly possible to come in and say, you know what, you're raising an interesting point. I hadn't thought about it that way, which is, number one, a totally disarming thing to say. But number two, it sharpens your thinking in real time about what you've got to do to fortify your own worldview, right? Or to adjust your own worldview. And I think these habits are not rocket science. They're harder than rocket science. They are not things that the incentives of everyday life, online and off, reward us to do. I cut my teeth, as you said, on national politics. I've worked in the White House, but I'm trying to turn our gaze away from the national only and back to the relational.
4: I was about to go exactly there. I want to know what you observed about everything we're talking about when you were working at the national level. So you were in Washington, D.C. You're at the White House, but I'm sure you were observing Congress, which is the... Mm-hmm.
5: Yeah, I worked in Congress first in the Senate. What I observed in large measure was how much of what goes on here is kabuki theater. It's the posing and presentation to signify that I'm doing something, but not actually doing something, right? And that signification usually takes the form of really well-honed talking points. I'm going to say certain things. I'm going to hone messages. But then when it comes to, in fact, being able to execute policy, I'm going to tell you that I've introduced a bill to do so-and-so to signal to you that I care about that issue, even though I know, and every insider here knows, that bill won't even get a hearing. It's not going anywhere, right? But I'm going to signal the sense that I care.
4: So is it entirely cynical?
5: I wouldn't say it's entirely cynical, but there was that one succeeds in this environment to the extent that one gets really good at those particular skills. Mm-hmm. And I got really good at those skills. I got really good at those kinds of talking points.
4: How do you feel about being good at that thing that you now don't seem to respect very much?
5: It's why I moved to, Seattle. It's why I now think of this DC as the other Washington, because, this is not a way, this is a weird place, as you know, John, mm-hmm. DC, the Beltway. And that's even in the best of times. And we are not in the best of times right now. This is a weird town that is a warped version of what it means to live together.
4: I know outside of Washington, and I'm not a creature of Washington. I have not lived here all my life. And I'm not engaged in the government or politics directly in any way. But I have, both when I was a reporter in local place, I worked and reported in Maine. I worked and reported in Connecticut before I moved overseas for many years as a foreign correspondent. But I got to know a lot of people who went into politics, mm-hmm. who went into the game that you're discussing. And I hear today politicians as a group disparaged, referred to as cynical and fake and phony and self-serving. And what concerns me about that blanket indictment is that the people I met at the beginning of the process in these small towns going into politics, they were not cynical. They cared. They were the person who was stepping up and trying to work. So where do you come down on the blanket condemnation of politicians, even, let's say, at the national level?
5: I myself don't condemn politicians in a blanket way. But what I will say most of the time is that most of our elected leaders are not leaders. They are exquisitely attuned followers. Mm-hmm. They have really well-sharpened antenna to sense where's the heat. Where's the action? Not just where's the votes, but where are people's fears, hopes, anger, other emotions bubbling up and concentrating? And where can I tune into that, right? And so our politicians are, in that sense, a direct reflection of we the people. If we have a society and a culture that is cynical, zero-sum, short-term in its thinking, dehumanizing, and nihilistic, we're going to get politicians who feed exactly on those dynamics. But if at the scale of a town in Maine, or a small town in Connecticut, you can actually start creating a critical mass of people who say, you know what? We may not be the majority yet, but we're going to be a visible, vocal group of people who are going to create a sense of heat and energy around a different way of engaging with one another. And we want politicians and elected leaders who are going to tune into that. Then we will get them. And we will get them first at the local level. And those folks, as you say, will make their way up the system if they become career politicians.
4: But only to become disappointments?
5: No. Again, democracy is a complex adaptive system. It's not a top-down machine. Right now, we have a culture in DC that reflects decades of this kind of evaporation of locally rooted civic culture. But it is possible over the course of the next few years and the next generation for us to shift that cycle and to generate in this complex adaptive system, a whole new wave of different kinds of political leaders. But again, my focus at Citizen University is not on elected officials. Again, they are lagging indicators, not leading indicators. And if we take in responsibility as neighbors, as parents, as elders, as members of a community, can learn how to practice power and cultivate character. That term is not by accident. We have the simple equation that power plus character equals citizenship.
4: So you've indicated that setting up Citizen University that you and your wife did, this was partly in reaction to what you saw in Washington. I'm curious about just taking us through that transition. What was that motivation that this is something I need to do and how am I going to do this?
5: Coming from DC to Seattle, I decided, well, I needed not just to be not in DC, I need to show up in the life of this community. And so I did. I got super involved in so many dimensions of civic life. In Seattle, in community organizations doing leadership for the Asian American community. I served on the Seattle Public Library Board. I was engaged and was a captain of the school levy several times in Seattle Public Schools. And that kind of relational life, whether at the scale of a building, I was on the PTSA for my daughter's high school, or at the scale of a city, like when I was on the library board, we were executing a $200 million bond measure to build or renovate all the branches in the system. And we had to go listen to people in 27 neighborhoods and ask them in what we called kind of hokey hopes and dreams meetings. But people realize, oh, this isn't hokey. They mean it. They want to hear.
4: That was risky. In terms of hokey, that was.
5: Yeah, it was risky. But we meant it, and we invited people in each of these disparate neighborhoods. What do you want to see in a library branch in your community? What kinds of programs? What different kinds of materials? This whole the demographics here have changed. What needs to change in the way that the public library serves you, right? That experience, frankly, was the far greater part of my education in democracy than my kind of resume shiny parts in D.C., in the White House and the Senate. And for me, that experience of being grounded in that way relationally with neighbors, peers, and strangers, trying to make the place where we live a little more inclusive, a little more responsive, and a little healthier, coming out of that, I realized, okay, I can do this and I can contribute this way. And I do know something about how power works and about how civic character gets cultivated from my time in Washington, even if some of the lessons were negative lessons. And I now have an obligation to take what I know and not hoard it for myself, but actually find ways to circulate.
4: So what did you do?
5: So my wife and I, Janae, who was a theater artist, coming at this work as really a citizen artist, always bringing her theater work into communities, trying to bring plays to small rural towns in Eastern Washington and places where people weren't getting theater, and trying to figure out how art and ritual and invitations of the kind that you get in theater could be translated into other dimensions of civic life. She and I met and we formed, you know, I mean, Citizen University is literally our baby. We don't have a child, but our strands of DNA, mine coming from the world of politics and ideas and having written books, hers from the world of theater and being engaged with people in this improvisatory, creative, highly emotionally attuned way, we wove those together in what became Citizen University, this organization that started out just doing a big national conference every year. Mm-hmm. But over time, again, we sensed, well, there's appetite for more. And people said, can we have more workshops? Can we do stuff during the rest of the year? And so our work evolved organically in response to these demand signals. And that's where we are today.
4: Yeah. And I know that you lost your wife and our condolences for that. I'm curious to know, for you, is part of the continuation of this work a tribute to her? Does she live through it for you?
5: She lives through it in everything I do. And I name her and I name the fact that Janae died in 2023 after many years of living with cancer, non-Hodgkin's lymphoma. And for most of those years, actually, 14 years, she really did live with it. And she treated it as a chronic illness. And we went on and had a beautiful, normal, quote unquote, life. It was in the last few years that the cancer transformed into something much more virulent. And those years, which were also, you know, the midst of the pandemic and afterwards, were years that were so crystallizing for both of us, not only for our sense of purpose and what we'd been doing and building and creating Citizen University, but actually for her on the most basic level, when you get to that point, when she was told that her cancer was terminal, and we didn't know how much longer there would be. It turned out there was about 11 months to go from there. It was so clarifying for her that the only thing that she wanted to do was to burn away everything else and get to her true self, which was a self that was about love, about civic love, about relational love everywhere, with her family members everywhere. And that was, you know, when 11 months later she died, that feeling of, wow, what a gift it was for her to know that nothing else matters right now, but what am I doing to increase the opportunities for people to be real with each other and to experience civic love and love not as some, oh, Pollyanna, what a nice thing to do kind of thing, but actually starts with, let's face the grief. Let's face the pain. Let's face the fear of what's about to come. And precisely by recommitting to each other in the midst of that, recognize what's possible. And that's influenced everything I've done these last 3 years as Citizen University has continued to grow and flower. And that spirit and Janae's story are both woven through this book, Live Like a Citizen.
4: Well, thank you for sharing that.
5: Well, thank you for asking, John. I mean, I feel like that's, you know, one thing Janae, if she were sitting here, would say, like, don't avoid talking about me. Don't avoid talking about these hard things. This is life. Yeah. This is, you know, one of the things that is I'm really sensing, and since her death in 2023, have been so attuned to, is how much pain and loss and grief there is that is unnamed, unaddressed, and unrequited in every community in this country. What I call civic grief. There is so much civic grief out there, and we don't have healthy or normal or stable ways for that grief to get expressed. And so when you don't have those opportunities to face it, name it, express it, and you're left to sit with it alone, what do you get? You get a politics of acting out. You get a politics of angry grievance and bitterness.
4: It's time for a quick break. I'm John Donvan. This is Open to Debate.
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4: I'm John Donvan. This is Open to Debate, and today it's a conversation with Eric Liu, another in our Think Twice series of conversations with somebody urging us all to rethink how we approach life and America and ourselves as citizens. Let's get back to it. In your book, you have 8 chapters on little focus on how to do something right. There's how to fight. One of them is how to listen. Talk about how to fight.
5: Well, I think how to fight might sound like a counterintuitive thing to put in a book like this. Hey, wait, I thought you were trying to get people to humanize and get along better. And I am. But I think one of the things that you've got to do if you're going to recognize what democracy is democracy is an invitation to people who have widely differing conceptions of what is good and what the good life is, to learn how to solve their problems and deal with their differences without killing each other. And that means if we're going to live like citizens, we've got to learn how to fight. You can't avoid fighting. You can't avoid conflict. And so even in these hyper-polarized times where so many people want to say, hey, we need to just find a middle ground. Everybody needs to kind of put down their ideological weapons. My answer is I'm not quite so sure. I don't want to rush to consensus and a rush to reunion. I actually would say that what we need in American life is not fewer arguments. We just need less stupid ones, in which we are more willing to do what you were describing earlier, which is to actually listen and be changed.
4: Have you changed? Are there things where you've changed your mind? Can you point to something that's really quite specific?
5: Well, I can think of 2 things, John. You know, one, you know, that goes back to what we were describing about my journey from D.C. to Seattle. My very first book back in 1998 was called The Accidental Asian. And it was a book that was really questioning this idea of Asian American identity, this very American idea that you can throw together, you know, 4 or 5 million people at the time whose parents and ancestors come from all these disparate societies in Asia, many of which are in conflict with one another, and throw them and lump them together into one demographic group.
4: Different languages, different cultures, different food, different clothing.
5: Yeah. Everything, right? And I was like, how American? We're just going to put this into a color-coded bucket that's kind of yellow, right? Yellow or brown. And I wrote this book that was, it was not an argument against it, but it was skeptical. It was expressing my ambivalence about this. And that book got a lot of attention in 98, and it was kind of in the early part of these culture wars around race and American identity and so forth. And in the intervening years, several things happened. I moved to Seattle. I became a father. I grew up in different ways. And being rooted in Seattle, which is a town which is one of the things that drew me there, in every dimension of public life, Asian Americans are present and visible. Not just, you know, former governors and city council members and judges and all that, but bus drivers and cops and school teachers. And it was just the sense of like, wow, there's a different thing going on here than everything I knew growing up in upstate New York. And in Seattle, you'll like this as a student of politics. You know, in Seattle, the Asian American community is big enough so that when folks pull together in cross-ethnic coalition, the Chinese, the Japanese, the Filipinos, the Vietnamese, they can be a real political force. But there's not enough Asian Americans in Seattle where each sub-ethnic group can go its own way. as might be the case in Los Angeles or San Francisco, right? And so in Seattle, there's always been a history and a tradition of pan-ethnic coalition building, of people pulling together and supporting each other in this non-zero-sum way.
4: This term Asian American, which you were uncomfortable with because it was so umbrella, is one where you found actually power and meaning. You said there was a second way in which you've changed your mind.
5: Well, the second is much more quote-unquote political. You know, I started one of my earlier books was about what's called The Gardens of Democracy with my friend Nick Hanauer. We wrote this book. And
4: Nick's been a debater with us a few times.
5: I know. And Nick and I in that book wrote about, you know, new ways of thinking about economics, which is his big thing, and he's been on here to debate new ways to think about citizenship, which of course is my thing, but also new ways to think about the role of government. And in that book, we were pretty scornful and dismissive of what you might broadly call libertarian thinking. And I've always been just, I had this caricature of libertarians as just people who were incredibly selfish and dressed up their raw selfishness with ideological garments.
4: And you've changed your mind on that?
5: I have opened my mind on that relationally, by coming, in fact, to know a whole range of people who might call themselves libertarian, and they themselves are not cut from the same cloth. And to work with them and to collaborate with them on different civic projects, and then to read actually the writings that had influenced them.
4: How
5: daring of me, right? And instead of just caricaturing them, reading a top line thing, having a stereotype in my head of, oh, anybody who reads Ayn Rand novels is an underdeveloped, you know, sociopath, all that kind of stuff. I'm still no fan of Ayn Rand, but I find Hayek very interesting. Yeah. I find a lot of things, I find James C. Scott, the political scientist, you know, really interesting. And Eleanor Ostrom, really interesting. And all of these things have influenced my approach now on bottom-up change. When I talk about how renewal of civic life in America or delivering on the promise of civic life isn't a national federal initiative, but must emerge from the bottom up, that reflects some of the influence I've had by having my mind open and changed over time.
4: So you have done it yourself. We've had some friends of the program, Eric, listening into the conversation, and I now want to bring them in. They're going to join
5: us
4: with a question to move the conversation perhaps in a different direction. The first one I want to welcome is Samuel Bagg. Samuel is a political theorist at the University of South Carolina. He teaches and specializes in democracy, specifically democratic ideals. His book, most recent book, is called The Dispersion of Power, A Critical Realist Theory of Democracy. Samuel, thanks very much, and please join in with your question. Thanks for listening along, by the way.
8: Yeah, great. Thanks for having me. So I don't disagree with your saying, Eric, about the habits that individual citizens should cultivate, but it strikes me it's also true that we have limited resources in terms of our time, our attention, and I worry about focusing so much on the need for citizenship in this general sense, right? If the problem is just that individuals aren't fulfilling their duties, that makes perfect sense. But if the problem is that there's a deep imbalance of organized power, right? A handful of the wealthiest interests have captured political power for themselves, then what we really need is not a kind of generalized commitment to participation and debate. What we need is institutions that can effectively counterbalance the power of wealth, countervailing institutions which take that individual participation and organize it. We do need more participation for sure, but if all we're doing is deliberating about which middle schools are going to get new projectors and which aren't, it's not going to pose a real challenge to elite power. And in fact, it might distract us from the real tasks of building countervailing power, the kind of organized collective power that can actually pose that kind of challenge, like maybe, you know, unions used to do. So the question is, how do you judge what kind of participation is just a distraction and what kind is actually building the forms of power that are needed to uncapture the system?
5: What I would say is that these two things that you're describing are not only not in conflict, but one actually leads to the other. It is by building the muscle of participation and engagement in local life, whether it's what your library does or how you actually keep a school open under tough budget circumstances, that you come to know the people, the processes, the systems that will be super helpful when you want to organize the kind of countervailing power you're describing against concentrated wealth, concentrated clout. And to me, one of my prior book, two books prior to this one, is called You're More Powerful Than You Think, A Citizen's Guide to Making Change Happen. If you read that book, you'll find I'm in violent agreement with you. That one of the things that we've got to do right now is be straight with each other about power. that word itself scares a lot of people. And to me, let's not talk about civics as some three branches of government, some abstraction. Civics is about power and about how, who has it, what forms it takes, how it circulates, and whether you are fluent in it, which means both whether you can read a map of power in your community or a country, but also can you rewrite that map? Every social movement that we've seen emerge over the last decade, starting with Occupy Wall Street and the Tea Party a decade ago, whose progeny now shapes so much of our economic debates today, began with people who were starting in hyperlocal ways, motivated perhaps by national crises, to fight what they regarded as concentrated, rigged games. If all we do is try to leapfrog over from looking on our screens and our laptops to suddenly thinking, oh, I'm going to engage by commenting on Facebook about a national thing or maybe giving money to a national candidate, we are leaving behind this vast middle that actually is central to the vitality of the body politic. And that middle is this everyday life and everyday sets of habits of heart and mind where together we actually build a country.
4: Samuel, thank you for such a thoughtful question. We really appreciate it. Got us to an interesting place. Now I want to welcome Gordon Pennycook. Gordon, you teach psychology at Cornell. Your work has covered misinformation and fake news. Thanks so much for joining us, and please come in with your question.
9: It's my pleasure. So, Eric, I agree a lot with what you said. In fact, you said, like you mentioned, we don't need fewer arguments, we just need less stupid arguments. So the course I teach at Cornell is called The Science of Human Stupidity. And so one of the things that I teach about in that course, and maybe the best documented fact from the research on misinformation and fake news, is that there is an asymmetry in this country about falsehood. There's more falsehood spread on the right than on the left. And that's particularly true if you look at the communication from political elites. And it's not like an ambiguous argument. There's just a lot of evidence showing there's way more falsehood on the right than on the left in this country. So my question is this: how do you depolarize effectively in a democracy when there's a genuine asymmetry around the truth and people are not living in shared information realities?
5: Well, I think that's a great question, Gordon, too. And, the asymmetry you're describing in falsehood or disinformation is just one of many asymmetries in our civic life. And again, I think my reaction begins with, you've got to start relationally. I write in this book about people who I know who are right of center, who themselves have been shaped by conspiracy theory and misconceptions that are circulating in the way that you're describing. And as you know well, both as a student of and teacher of psychology, but also just someone moving in the world, if you come at someone with facts and tell them rationally, don't you see these facts? Not only does it not work, it actually reinforces their commitment to their prior views. But if you come in with curiosity about how they actually came to have their views formed, about what it was that shaped their approach to life and their worldview, again, if they actually start to feel seen and heard, then you have a fighting chance there that they would become open to a broader conversation. Now, I know that is slow, patient, relational work in a time where the ills that you are describing are moving at internet and AI speed. And I would say that is a broader critique that can be leveled at everything I'm saying and everything I'm doing. Like, it's going to take too long, man. We're on fire, and these lies are spreading, at this rapid pace. And my answer is simply, that's what we cannot win at that game. There's no beating the speed of falsehood with the speed of fact-checking and more fact-checking. Only slow, patient, relational work to build a critical mass, to inoculate a critical mass of people in different communities so that they're not as receptive to lies, conspiracy thinking, and so forth. That is the long-term way that we actually address this.
4: Gordon, we're really tight for time at this point, but I'm just curious about your reaction to that prescription for the situation. Do you think that's a way forward, or do you think that that's naive Pollyanna talk, if you don't mind my saying so?
9: I think it's actually wrong. I mean, no offense, Eric. That's the point of this, isn't it? Part of the problem with if you have these conversations with someone you disagree with and they've fallen down a rabbit hole, it's very hard to change their mind because you haven't also fallen down the rabbit hole. We've leveraged AI technology to help provide actually very strong counter arguments. And in this experiment we published in Science in 2024, we found that after 8 minutes of conversation, a quarter of the people who believed the conspiracy didn't believe it anymore. And all they're getting are just facts and evidence. I think that you're probably right that the relational part is important, but we can still also push towards more factual beliefs with good arguments. We just have to make them.
5: Yeah, okay, it's just a matter of sequencing.
4: Gordon, thanks very much for joining us. I have to let him go because of time, but I hope you don't mind my asking him that.
5: No, it's a really good sharpening of the question.
4: The last person that we're going to bring in was not able to join us in person. I know that you know her, Rachel Kleinfeld, but she recorded a question for us we're going to play. But for people who don't know, Rachel is a senior fellow at the Carnegie Endowment for International Peace. She focuses on troubled democracies, polarization, political violence, including here in the United States. Let's listen to Rachel's question.
10: This is an amazing book for people who want to actively engage in building a country together. But I wonder about the people who are either uninterested or have become hopeless that their small actions can actually make a difference. Eric, what do you say to the people who ask, why should I even engage with my fellow Americans? Or why should I even be an active citizen? What's in it for me?
4: Boy.
10: How do you respond?
4: That is the question, isn't it?
5: That is the question, John, and it actually will end us where we began in some ways with these questions of civic faith. When you talk to people who've lost hope, why should I bother? What's in it for me? The simplest answer I would give is joining, participating, but especially joining, which is the DNA building block of all of this civic renewal work, is literally good for you. It's good for your health. It's good for your mindset. It's good for your cardiovascular health. We live in a time where we are in the midst of a loneliness and isolation epidemic, and the habits of actually joining with 2, 3, 5 other people on any endeavor is transformative for you. So even if you don't think that that itself is going to solve all of the problems that you're reading about in the newspaper, what's in it for me is literally a better way to live. But secondly, I actually also believe fundamentally that the ways in which we address Rachel's question is to remember a key word that I use probably 50 times in this book, and the word is invite. Most people never get invited into a different way of being or a better way of being. And so we sit in isolated ways, watching screens, having our stress levels go up, and we wish for something better, but we don't receive invitations. And so number one, if you're not receiving one, be the one to invite. Create a neighborhood club, create a gardening group, create a book club, create something that is going to become a union to fight corporate power in your town, whatever it might be the one to do the inviting. That too is actually good for you. And if you're pressed for time, and as most people are, and like, oh, I don't have time to start something like that, then actually seek out the invitations to participate. They put a measure on the ballot to raise the minimum wage in SeaTac, the airport town. And when they did that, that was the domino that made Seattle

0: to keep on arguing out what's the best way to live together and solve problems and do things. There's no magical nirvana in which everybody gets along and we are all in consensus. Where we are, if people follow this prescription, is that we become a populace that is happier, healthier, and more grown up in the ways that we deal with our differences, and recommitted to the idea of union. Union does not mean unanimity. It does not mean uniformity. We're always going to have differences. We're always going to have conflicts around power and around ideas. But union is this pre-commitment that no matter what, we're going to stay together. And if people read my book and live like a citizen, then this union that we're celebrating the 250th year of will get another generation to keep running.
1: Okay, see you in the future.
0: Thank you, John.
1: All right, again, the book is called Live Like a Citizen, 8 Ways to Change Your Mindset and Your Country. It's available everywhere on October 13th. I want to thank Samuel and Gordon and Rachel for coming in with their questions. But mostly, Eric, I want to thank you so much for coming in and taking the time and having the dreams that you have. They're very, very inspiring. And I do look forward to that future. I think all of us do. Thanks so much for joining us.
0: Thanks, John. It's been great to be with you.
1: And finally, I want to thank you, our audience, for tuning into this episode of Open to Debate. You know, as a nonprofit, our work is made possible by listeners like you, by the Rosenkrantz Foundation, and by supporters of Open to Debate. Robert Rosenkrantz is our chairman. Our CEO is Leah Matthau. Andrew Lipson is head of production. Michelle DeBrasini is head of marketing. This episode was produced by Alexis Pangrazzi and Gabriella Mayer. The Open to Debate team also includes Gabrielle Iannicelli, Scott Jacoby, Linda Lee, Katie Perry, and Julia Serkin. Damon Whittemore mixed this episode. Our theme music is by Alex Clement. I'm John Donvan. We'll see you next time on Open to Debate.
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0: Welcome to Barry Politics, where we prepare for your next political conversation. I'm Jeronimo Cortina.
1: And I'm Brandon Roddinghouse. We're professors of political science here at the University of Houston, and we're co-hosts of this great show where we're landing this plane one way or the other, my friend. We are close to the very end
0: Where's the pilot?
1: Right, no doubt. We are close to the very end of the cycle, and yep. I could not be more happy. I'm sure, like everyone else, that we're like maxed out on politics,
0: yeah,
1: right?
0: To
1: like
0: start the 28 cycle right. Ride.
1: Yeah, within
0: on
1: minutes
0: Wednesday,
1: of this ending, we'll go for it. But there's still a lot of interesting stuff to talk about. And the fact that Texas is in play, along with a bunch of other states, means that there's a lot to say. So let's get right into it, because we have, Jeronimo, yet another visit from the President of the United States.
0: Indeed.
1: Donald Trump will be here in Texas. He'll be in San Antonio, a rally featuring Ken Paxton and candidates in these South Texas races, including Carlos de la Cruz, who is the brother of Monica de la Cruz, who's
0: Indeed.
1: Running for 35th. This is the president's fourth campaign stop in 6 weeks. What does that mean for Texas politics, or for sort of the geometry of the politics nationwide?
0: I don't know. I think
1: he just likes the brisket, right?
0: Well, probably. I mean, and San Antonio has a very good restaurant.
1: Some good stuff there.
0: Oh, yeah, 100%. Yeah.
1: Yeah. He's going to stroll along the Riverwalk, you know, margarita
0: sure.
1: in hand, right?
0: And they just cleaned it, right, a couple of months ago.
1: I hope so. For his visit, probably, right?
0: Yeah, probably. I mean, I think it's a double-edged sword.
1: Yeah.
0: So on the one hand, it can, you know, rally the base.
1: Yeah.
0: But also, on the other hand, people are going to be mad.
1: This is not a red city.
0: No.
1: San Antonio is pretty blue, but it definitely is going to be a blowback, right? How much do you think? He's campaigning with Ken Paxton, like we said. He's campaigning basically collectively for the South Texas districts, which the Republicans put a lot of effort in.
0: Yeah.

0: talked about this a bunch, to basically gerrymander them and make them more Republican. They definitely did that on paper, but they still got to win these at the ballot box. So you think this is going to backlash?
1: I mean, I don't think that, especially when you're thinking about South Texas, the approval of President Trump among Latino voters is pretty low.
0: It's went the opposite direction that they wanted.
1: Absolutely. Yeah. Like, pew, on the one hand. Then on the other hand, is the context. The economy is not doing anything, right? Yeah. And if you want to see trucks go to South Texas and then go and pay $6 a gallon for diesel and almost $4 a gallon for regular gas.
0: Yeah. Driving all over that region. San Antonio is a place where there's just lots of traffic, so people are sitting around. Yeah. And it's also very sensitive to these economic swings, and so it's not doing well. And I guess the question is like, what the president's message is going to be? Is it going to be just to kind of get out the vote, like, you know, talk about the Republican brand, or is it more dynamic than that?
1: But it's like, I mean, I've been thinking a lot about these, and the question that I have is, here comes the president, and the president is telling you, we're doing fantastic, right? Yeah. We're doing super great, like, like, et cetera, et cetera, et cetera. And then you're driving, right? Or you're just like, oh, I'm listening to the news, and suddenly I have to go to the gas, and they say, oh, yeah, we're doing super great. And then you see your the little the thingy on the the gas pump, and it's, you know, $259, and you're like half a tank.
0: Yeah.
1: So it's...
0: It doesn't match reality for people.
1: And yeah, so I don't know.
0: Yeah, that's, I think, a real liability for the president in these races. Now, this is a different question, but obviously the gerrymandering effect is going to have long-term consequences.
1: Oops.
0: Yes, but the middle-term consequences here will be that the Republicans are not going to pick up these races in the ways they thought they were, right? They're lucky to get two of the five they targeted. I think one of them might be the 35th district, which is an open district. This is the one that is connected to where President Trump is going to be at the Freeman Coliseum, where I've seen several shows there. It's actually kind of a fun old school place to see a show. And this is a district that President Trump carried by 10 points. So it should be a winnable district, but is actually in play. I think anything that's within 10 points probably means it's going to be competitive this cycle. So the president probably needs to be there to pump up Republican support, but it's not guaranteed, right? And like you said, I mean, the shift away from the Republican Party for Latinos has been immense. Like, if you look at the polling that the New York Times did, you basically see a 31% drop in the 28th district, 24% drop of support among Latinos in the 35th district. And this district is a 16-point drop, the 35th district. So just a cratering of support. And that has real implications. The question is why? What's going on here? Why is it the case that the Latino vote, which was fairly strong for Trump at 24, is no longer as strong?
1: It's very simple. I mean, so we had these change starting in 2022, and then a complete support, quote unquote, to President Trump, not on president support, because when George W. Bush won the president, he got like 45% of the Latino vote. And this time was around, you know, high 30s, low 40s, right? So that's one issue. So all the people were saying, well, this is a political realignment. No, it is not a political realignment, because political realignments take time.
0: Yeah, and you have to measure it over multiple cycles.
1: Yes, exactly.
0: And one cycle is not
1: exactly
0: a realignment.
1: No. But anyways, so President Trump campaign, very simple, right? And we have said it many times here, and it's very simple. It's gas is going to be so cheap that you're going to even put it in your cereal, and everything is going to be $1 a gallon.
0: You're going to be turning in your electric cars, and you're going to be buying gas cars again.
1: Right, exactly. Like, burn those electric cars and buy gas cars, right? Then the supermarket prices, remember we have the eggs, stuff, eggs are still the same price.
0: Yeah.
1: Now we have beef becoming very expensive. Yes. You cannot buy the Cocoa Puffs anymore without all that wonderful flavor that brings you joy every morning.
0: Yeah, it makes you feel like a kid again,
1: right? Exactly.
0: Yeah.
1: So when you confront that every single day, these are bread and butter issues.
0: Yeah.
1: Is not talking about, you know, if your stock portfolio went up or down, right, or if the mix of high risk yield, whatever. Right. I don't even know what that means, right?
0: You lost me, yeah. But I can't buy bacon. Like, what's
1: exactly,
0: what's that mean for me?
1: That is the issue, right? That is the exact issue.
0: I think so. In this kind of particular cycle, you're seeing this become a problem in the South Texas region and even in urban areas in Houston, where you're seeing a lot of the, you know, kind of rejection of what the Republicans are offering. Ken Paxton has an usually kind of weak personal profile. Donald Trump's approval is declining even in Texas, not so much among Republicans, but among Republicans. And Democrats have recovered the Latino vote, right? If we're talking about a 60-40 split for Democrats, that's a winnable range for them, right? If that 40 number goes above 40, then it's problematic for Democrats and good for Republicans. But as it is now, we're basically at about a 60-40 split, which returns to where things were before the 24 cycle.
1: Right. So here in Texas.
0: Yeah, here in Texas,
1: and,
0: yeah.
1: And the other thing is has to be turnout, right? You have to assume that that 40% is going to turn out, or that 60% is going to turn out in such a way that has that impact.
0: Yeah, no. And South Texas will be the kind of bellwether for how well Republicans are able to do among the community. But here's the thing. They're not spending a lot of money in these areas. So that, like, if you look at the numbers, although at the top level, Republicans are spending $100 million in nine districts. These are the districts they targeted with redistricting, and one of them is a 35th. So not surprisingly, President Trump's coming to check on his investments, right, and to get some brisket. But also, the way that the money's been spent hasn't been spent on Spanish language ads, which is a mixed bag in terms of success. But a lot of the scholarship on this does suggest that that is a way to communicate to people in these areas. And so if you look at the numbers here, basically you're seeing about 2% of the, like, multiple hundred millions of dollars that the Paxton campaign has spent on Spanish language ads. It's a lot higher for Tallarico and for the Democrats. And so that's one issue, is like, do you really fight for that vote? The other is that you're seeing Republicans bail out. Greg Abbott won't be there. Dan Patrick won't be there. They've been pretty stalwart supporters of the president.
1: Yeah.
0: What do you make of the fact that they're just not going to show up at these
1: rallies?
0: Well,
1: I think it has to do with the fact that the president has reminded everyone, it's suppose that we are that I am on the ballot, that you're voting for me.
0: Yeah.
1: So it's like
0: They're like, have something else to do that day, like get a thaw
1: out
0: their fridge or something, right?
1: Yeah, I mean, and Paxton, he has no escape, right?
0: Yeah.
1: Paxton has to
0: needs it.
1: I mean,
0: right?
1: He needs it, and he needs to do it, whether it works or it doesn't. There is no other way, because Governor Abbott is not going to go and rally for him.
0: Yeah.
1: At least we haven't seen that. And obviously the Lieutenant Governor, Dan Patrick, is not going to do that.
0: Yeah.
1: Either way.
0: He's off in rural Texas on his bus.
1: Yeah, like, wait, what? Who? Oh, yeah. No, I'm busy. Sorry. I don't have office hours right now.
0: Yeah, exactly. Yeah, yeah. Right? Try to catch me next week. Yeah.
1: And every single time, every single day, there is a negative news article on Paxton. Yeah. 270-something trips outside the states.
0: Yeah. We're going to talk about that in a second, and the kind of ad battles that have come up, and the fact that they keep leaking stuff about what he says privately. None of this is going well for them. So we'll talk about that in a second. But I want to talk Trump still, because I want to pivot to something that is becoming emergent. It's not an election issue per se, but people are talking about it in that way, because there's a good chance that you've got two justices who are north of 70 years old who may retire somewhat soon. There's pressure from Republicans to have Sam Alito and to have Clarence Thomas resign from the bench and have their replacement put into effect sooner than later, maybe in the interim, maybe after the cycle's done, depending on how things shake out. But Republicans want to keep those seats. So that's one thing. But complicating all of this is that you've got the president saying that he regrets nominating several of the members of the court that he did. That's Neil Gorsuch, Amy Coney Barrett, and Brett Kavanaugh, in part because he says they vote against me. And so I am unhappy about how things came about. Now, obviously, he didn't read, like, you know, our government textbook, which says that this is something that's supposed to be a shared relationship, and as a separate branch of government, they're supposed to have their own purview. But what do you make of this in terms of the politics of, like, the cycle, right? I mean, it's one thing to sort of call out Supreme Court justices. This happens on occasion from presidents, but this is obviously a really important moment in a cycle where there are some serious concerns about what's going to come for the Supreme Court in terms of nominations.
1: Right. Post. So we're starting the new cycle in this month, in October.
0: Yeah.
1: So they're going to decide, okay, what are we going to work on? It's not like us that we could dump the stuff that, no, it's like,
0: what do I want to work on this week? Yeah.
1: And then pick up the cases and that kind of stuff. So that has very important implications because a lot of stuff that President Trump has pushed is going to end up at the Supreme Court.
0: That's a great point.
1: And it hasn't been, you know, 100% aligned with what the Trump administration wants.
0: Yeah.
1: I mean, he has had some wins, of course, at least temporarily, because most of these wins are issues are just temporary, you know, whatever the Supreme Court does.
0: Yeah, totally. Yeah, these stays and things like that. Yep. Some of these, though, will have real long-lasting implications to the politics of this country and to President Trump's agenda. So it's a good pivot to talking about the next year for the court, right? Because Sam Alito, who people like mentioned, talked about maybe is retiring. He said, I'm not going to retire this year. I'm going to keep for this whole cycle. So at least as of now, we're still going to see folks stick it out and we'll see what happens after the midterms, because then lots of things can change, right?
1: Yeah.
0: Like the politics could completely upend this universe. But let's talk about what the Supreme Court has decided this week as part of their long conference will be on their agenda for this year. They expect to hear about 60 cases. That's more or less average, maybe a little bit lower. They've picked a bunch of different kinds of cases that span many different kinds of issues, including large reoccurring national questions like gun bans, immigration authority, religious liberty issues. At the same time, it passed on a bunch of things too, like opportunities to kind of push various other constitutional doctrines further, especially involving the presidency, felons, guns rights, student free speech, political speech. So they passed on a few things that they could have jumped into. But I wanted just to highlight a couple of these that I thought were interesting. First is on climate change. It's a question of whether or not state law allows for those entities, especially local entities, to sue oil companies over climate change related damages. So this is happening out of California. Basically, local governments want to sue oil companies and say you're ruining our environment and so you should be held liable. There's an assault weapons ban case out of Chicago, actually. This is a potentially one of the most explosive Second Amendment cases for a while. The court will consider whether the state and local bans on semi-automatic rifles like AK or AR-15s violate the Constitution. There's also some religious issues on the docket to the religious schools and LGBTQ plus non-discrimination issues. Catholic schools in Colorado, again, are arguing that they can't be excluded from public funded sources or preschool programs because their religious admission programs essentially exclude certain people like LGBTQ plus families. Colorado argues that participating schools must comply with their non-discrimination rules. So some pretty heady stuff, First Amendment stuff, Second Amendment stuff. So lots of interesting things on the ballot. What do you make of what the court's approach is here?
1: Who knows, right? Because in all these cases, there are precedents, right?
0: Yeah.
1: You mentioned the issue of municipalities can sue oil companies. It's the same, I guess, case when we had people suing tobacco companies, right?
0: Yeah.
1: It's the same, I guess, dynamic, more or less. I'm not a legal scholar in any shape or form.
0: But in some shape, yeah. I've seen some episodes of, like, you know, Boston Legal, right? So you're good, right?
1: And that and what is it? Suits. So, I mean, more or less.
0: Legal-ish, yeah, that's good.
1: Yeah, so anyways, so that's some precedents, right? But the interesting part here, also in terms of religious freedom, in terms of these bans of semi-automatic weapons, the interesting thing here is that when we look at the decisions of the court in the past, they have had and they have gone very well back on time, 1800s or whatever it is, to say, well, yeah, but the issue here is that the framers was not their intention, right?
0: Yeah.
1: And it's, you know, we come back once again in terms of how do we need to interpret the Constitution. If it's a living document one way or the other, just giving you the general guidelines of how we need to govern ourselves, or if it's, you know, done and sealed and signed and that's it, a document that we need to be having the same priorities that the framers are back in the day.
0: Yeah, and there are all kinds of questions that weren't part of what they considered as the kind of storyline of the politics of those moments.
1: Of course.
0: Like immigration issues. And these are actually two very big cases involving Donald Trump's policies, both on immigration. The first is third country deportations.
1: Yep.
0: The court will consider the Trump administration's practice of deporting migrants to countries where they have no ties to, and whether that's something that's like legal. And then there's a mandatory detention also case. It asks whether the government can detain certain immigrants without bond hearings, and essentially people living here in the United States for years. The question is whether or not the government can do that. So this is another kind of issue with respect to what the president's capacity is on immigration policy. So we'll see the courts try to sort of figure that out. You know, there is this kind of theory in political science that says that the courts are kind of arm of government, right? So majority government generally finds its way to finding rules and allocating rules and then interpreting rules that benefit the majority party. We'll see if that happens here, right? There's been some pushback on immigration cases because of procedural issues. But when it comes to the practice of the presidency and executive power, the court's been pretty willing to let presidents do what they want. So there's a lot of kind of cross-cutting interest here that we'll see if the courts can shake it out. But that's why they pay them the big bucks and they give them jobs for life and robes, right?
1: And the robes,
0: We have some
1: and
0: of those
1: they
0: things.
1: Can go to work with a robe.
0: I would every day, right? We're just talking about wearing your PhD robes around, right? I feel like we should just do that, right? With a scepter or something, like as a way to show that, like, I have a
1: and the
0: PhD.
1: Little hat. Do you have the hat or whatever it's called?
0: I don't have any of that stuff. Oh, I got a baseball cap. Maybe
1: that doesn't count.
0: Not going to work?
1: No.
0: It doesn't have the same degree of authority, right?
1: Nope.
0: Let's talk about Donald Trump still, because something that is coming up that's unavoidable, it seems, is daylight savings time, right? We're in the dark basically in the mornings, and it's kind of depressing, right? Well, there are some in Congress who want to change that.
1: What time are you waking up, man? I mean,
0: it doesn't really matter. I mean, the sun doesn't come up till, 7:30, 8 o'clock. And
1: I wake up at 11:30. The sun is already up. What happened?
0: I've already texted you like 1,000 times by 11:30. So I'm trying to wake you up.
1: Yeah.
0: But if you got up earlier, then you would know that still pretty dark these mornings.
1: Yeah, today my swimming round, I was swimming in the dark.
0: Yeah.
1: I thought, okay.
0: It's kind of depressing, right?
1: But it's fine.
0: Some members of Congress want to change it, right? They want to basically to sort of undo this. And the president is very gung-ho for changing this. Kind of catch here is that the president is so involved in this and he's so mad at some members of Congress that he's publicly giving people their cell phone number. So Tom Cotton, who's a senator from Arkansas, had his phone number put on blast by the president. And not surprisingly, people have responded by sending like Venmo money requests to him. It's kind of a underhanded tactic from the White House. Some people, like Senator John Kennedy from Louisiana, basically say that the president, as he says, quote here, exists loudly and can turn on you pretty quickly. So he turned on Tom Cotton pretty quickly. Is this going to change the nature of this or what?
1: I don't think he's going to budge, because Senator Cotton said that Arkansas families, they don't want to send the children to school in pitch darkness. So, I mean, I think he's not going to change. It has its complications. I mean, beyond the, as the president said, for golfers and the PGA Tour, that is obviously of extreme importance. But, farmers also, there are some implications right there. But I don't know.
0: Yeah.
1: I mean.
0: Yeah. It's interesting that this has become like such a political issue, right? It's very personal for the president. And that's what's funny to see these things kind of matriculate to like the national agenda, like things that he sort of cares about.
1: Yeah. Right? Let's worry about these things.
0: Yeah. Well, I actually want to talk about an issue that also is related in the sense that it's really a question of like if you're meeting voters where they are. And there's worries that's not happening in Texas. Here's the example. This week, Comptroller Don Huffines is launching a review.
1: That he's running for controller.
0: Yeah, he's running for controller and is also the controller. Yeah,
1: gotcha.
0: He was appointed by the governor in a temporary way. So, he'll eventually either be controller or not, but probably will, depending on exact details. But he's launched a review of costs and the health effects of adding fluoride to public drinking water.
1: Mm-hmm.
0: This has been a long kind of objection from some wings of the Republican Party to say that this shouldn't be done. it is costing money. So that's why he, as controller, is able to deal with this. There's also this week announced that he is essentially reviewing four school districts, which Governor Abbott months ago said he would have done after the election. So Barbers Hill, El Paso, Prosper, and Austin ISD are all going to get audited, basically. Two things to note here. Number one, Sarah Eckhardt, who's running for the controller against Don Huffines as a Democrat, says that the controller is using this moment to push a political agenda. So that one's your response to that. The other is the question of whether you think that, like, Huffines is like got the memo when it came to like pivoting to election year issues, right? Abbott's done this. Patrick has done this. Even Ken Paxton, to some degree, has done this. But John Huffines is committed to the course, like talking about fluoride and water instead of affordability issues. So what do you think will be the impact of this? Do these objections have any legs in terms of like the controller's office becoming an ideological agent?
1: I mean, it might. And for years, the controller's agent, the controller's office has become completely apolitical, right? It's a numbers agency. It's like, we have $2. Yeah. You can spend $2 and that's, I mean, it's over, obviously more complex than
0: exactly,
1: that.
0: Yeah, exactly, yeah.
1: But it's one of these issues. I mean, you have the Department of State and Health Services just saying, like, no, community water fluoridation has its benefits. It's safe. It's effective. What you're talking about fluoride in the water is well above the numbers that we recommend. And, you know, it has some of the care, especially when we think about dental care, some implications that could cost billions of dollars eventually. And, and for people without dental insurance, it could be devastating.
0: Yeah.
1: And then the issue of I'd say, Texas public school districts. I mean, I guess giving them the benefit of the doubt, right? And just be a well-intentioned professor, I would say, well, yes, of course we want to see our dollars being spent the right way, no? But it's like,
0: Yeah. Well, we've talked about before, I think that the Republicans, especially Greg Abbott, are vulnerable on the election issue. So to then put more pressure on these school districts before the election, like weeks before, is probably an unforced error. So, you know, he could have waited and essentially made that case later. But I think, you know, he's running on a very conservative agenda and he is likely to win, right? Whereas at the top of the ticket, there's probably a little bit less likelihood. So I suspect everyone's kind of gritting their teeth over this. But it certainly nationalizes the controller's race in a way that we are not used to seeing. And it brings the ideological dimension into the office that also has been something that's pretty new. So we're going to see that office transition just like we've seen basically every other office in Texas politics transition. Let's shift and talk for the last couple minutes about the state of the race in the competitive races for Senate and governor. This week, Ken Paxton has announced a major ad buy. One of them features his daughter, which is not a bad ad. The other features his wife, Angela Paxton, saying not his name, but rather just vote for Republicans. This actually got spread all across the country. So people were saying, who is this Angela Paxton? And why is she talking about voting for the Republican ticket? She's to some degree complicit in what he's been up to, right? She's had legislative scrutiny for trying to give him additional powers, as well as basically a law that would limit the prosecution of future kinds of crimes that he was also, just by the way, accused of. He helped she helped him evade process servers in 2022. So she's to some degree culpable for this. He's suggested that he doesn't have any control over this in leaked audio. He also suggested in leaked audio that he thinks Trump's to blame. What's going on?
1: Well, not very good.
0: Yeah.
1: I mean, the fact of the matter,
0: they're off message all over.
1: Oh, yeah. Given the context of the election, given the very public divorce that they have had or that they have in on biblical grounds, Angela Paxton coming out and saying, like, just vote for the team, right? Yeah. He's not about individuals. He's about the team without naming anyone individual or anything like that.
0: Yeah.
1: It's problematic. Mm-hmm. It's problematic because, once again, they're focusing on issues that are not the issues that voters really want to talk about.
0: It's not moving the needle much, right? I mean, you know, he spent a lot of time in other places. There's like millions of dollars, and so there's just a lot of money being spent. Greg Abbott's burning through hundreds of millions of dollars. Yeah. It hasn't moved the needle much. So
1: I know
0: it's going to be a photo finish, I think.
1: It's going to be a photo finish, but that we're going to be keeping an eye in our next programs. I'm Jerónimo Cortina.
0: And I'm Brandon Roddinghouse. The conversation keeps up next week.

0: 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This is Texas Originals from Humanities Texas for the advancement of history, culture, and education.
1: Alice Dickerson Montemayor was a feminist, activist, wife, mother, and artist. And she was always busy. Born in Laredo in 1902, Montemayor's plan to become a lawyer changed after her father's early death. She attended business school, married, and had two sons, then took a job as a social worker. She faced racism and sexism in her profession, at one point working outdoors under a tree when she was denied an office. Such experiences spurred Montemayor's activism. In 1936, she joined the League of United Latin American Citizens, eventually serving as second national vice president general. Writing in the organization's newsletter, she condemned sexism, even within LULAC, and encouraged women to vote and work outside the home. She herself had a series of demanding jobs, including dress shop owner, department store manager, and school registrar. After retiring, Montemayor discovered yet another career. On Mother's Day, her son gave her a paint set, but nothing to paint on. "I found an old bit of tin," she said, "put a background color on it, and began." Her lively, colorful scenes of family life and nature were admired by critics. In her art, as in her life, Montemayor simply refused to acknowledge limits. Figures in her paintings often ignored formal boundaries and extended onto the frames of her work. When she died in 1989, she was a nationally celebrated folk artist.
0: For more information about this Texas Original, visit texasoriginals.org. Texas Originals is produced by Houston Public Media and Humanities Texas, with funding from the National Endowment for the Humanities.
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9: This is Texas Matters from Texas Public Radio. I'm David Martin Davies. And with me in the studio to help explain blood plasma is TPR's news director, Dan Katz.
14: Hey, Dave.
9: Well, blood plasma, you may have heard the medical term in dramas on TV, and you've seen maybe some online ads asking you to become a plasma donor.
14: Maybe listeners have seen plasma donation centers around town and the lines of people waiting to enter. These are donors waiting to sell their plasma. And Dave, you actually sold your own plasma for this project.
9: Yeah, I did, and we're going to get to that. But first, what exactly is plasma, and why is it so important? Plasma is the pale yellow liquid that makes up more than half of your blood, If you picture blood cells as boats, plasma is the river that they travel in. It carries red blood cells that move oxygen, white blood cells that fight infection, and platelets that help stop bleeding.
14: But plasma is more than just a transport system. It's packed with proteins that are essential for living. Some of those proteins help your blood clot, so you don't bleed too much from a cut or injury. Others are antibodies, the parts of your immune system that help your body recognize and fight off viruses and bacteria.
9: Doctors use plasma in two main ways. First, doctors use donated plasma directly in emergencies. If someone is badly injured in a car crash, has major surgery, or they've suffered severe burns, they need plasma to replace blood volume to restore clotting factors. And in those moments, plasma can mean the difference between life and death.
14: And second, plasma is used to make medicines. These are called plasma-derived therapies, and they're used to treat people with rare and serious conditions like hemophilia, certain immune deficiencies, and some neurological diseases. And for many patients, these drugs are not optional. They depend on them to live anything close to a normal life.
9: Anita Brickman is the president and CEO of the Plasma Protein Therapeutics Association.
10: What it is in plasma are the immunoglobulins. They are such important infection fighters. And with plasma-derived medicines, these immunoglobulins called IgG are what someone needs who has a primary immune deficiency and can be either getting it through an IV or subcutaneously through the skin. But it is a lifelong treatment.
14: And here's the key point. They cannot make real human plasma in a factory, and these treatments only exist because people choose to donate. One person's regular donations can support medicine that help many different patients over time.
9: Roughly 15 to 20 million people worldwide rely on plasma-derived medicines to survive or maintain a livable quality of life.
10: Most of the conditions treated with a plasma-derived medicine are, in fact, rare. But we think about them across, it varies by the condition and even the immune deficiency. But there are a whole host of primary immune deficiencies of varying degrees of severity where people cannot fight off infection without the immunoglobulins that we talked about. There is also something called an alpha-1 deficiency that severely affects the lungs and the liver. Neurological conditions like one called CIDP, which is an autoimmune disease where there's nerve damage, weakness, disability, and then there are bleeding disorders like hemophilia and von Willebrand's disease. All of these are treated with plasma-derived medicines.
14: So broken down, these are rare conditions, but when you look at it as a whole, when we talk about this patient population, it is millions of people around the world who depend on human plasma.
9: I spoke to one mom, Jana Matthew. Her son depends on blood plasma.
12: When he first entered elementary school, he became sick frequently. And fast forward to multiple rounds of sinus infections that led to antibiotic usage and pneumonia and hospitalizations and an adenoidectomy because they thought that's where most of his germs were incubating. When he went to his post-op visit 2 weeks after the adenoidectomy, he became even sicker than he'd ever been before. And at that time, they ran some blood tests and diagnosed him with something called common variable immune deficiency, CVID. And we learned that on that day that the only treatment to treat this condition is to have human plasma infusions weekly for the rest of his life.
9: Jana, who lives in Maryland, is a huge advocate for people who donate blood plasma because without them, her son and many others would not live.
12: I've been to 4 centers within my state, and I can tell you, I feel like the donors are treated beautifully. They're beautiful centers. There's no ill will about the donation process. They're clean. They're efficient. They are treated well. And keep in mind, they are donors. They get up that morning and make a conscious decision to do this to help someone else. There should be no other important fact there. They made a conscious decision upon waking up to go to a center that they trust people in and repeat donate. And I feel like they're treated very well, and it is their choice to continue. And I am an advocate for it. And I obviously, I they're my heroes. They, I know many of them on a first name basis at this point. I love the donors, and anyone who wants to donate, I'm always telling them how to go about it.
14: So Dave, Jen and Matthew paints a positive picture of the plasma donation process. Is that what you found in your report?
9: Well, Dan, it's important to tell that part of the story because at the end of the day, plasma saves lives. We don't want to lose sight of that. But also, we have to keep in mind that plasma is a huge international business. The plasma market is massive, rapidly expanding. In 2024, it was valued at approximately $36 billion, with projections showing it surging to nearly $80 billion by 2034.
14: But without people to donate, that market would dry up. There is one thing that is making sure that there'll be plenty of plasma donors, and that's the economic desperation. As more people are caught in the economic squeeze of inflation and the rising cost of living, many people are looking for ways to make extra money, and a growing number are turning to selling their blood plasma to make ends meet. Dave, as part of this reporting project, you went all in and you became a donor.
9: Yeah, I did. And, you know, it wasn't as easy as you'd think. I'm outside a blood plasma center at a strip mall in Northwest San Antonio. I'm about to go inside to sell my plasma. Every day, more than 100,000 people across the country do this. The U.S. provides about 70% of the global plasma supply, and Texas is the state that dominates with the most donations. I want to dive in to see how this industry works, who are the people who supply the plasma, and how they're being treated. So let's go inside. I'll roll up my sleeve and find out. Is it always like this busy, or is it getting more busy?
15: Like around 5 o'clock, it gets even more busy because their week is on board.
9: Oh.
15: But just Fridays are busiest because the pain.
9: Okay, so I'm back, and that did not go as planned. Turns out it is a Friday, which is their busiest day of the week. The woman at the front desk said it would be a 4 to 5 hour wait before I could even start the screening. And I could see the long line of people inside waiting to donate. So I'm going to come back on Sunday. That's their slowest day. And give it another try. But this does give me an opportunity to explain a lot.
16: We have this industry that's based around getting people to sell their plasma twice a week, every week, in perpetuity, as long as they can.
9: That's Kathleen McLaughlin, author of the book Blood Money, the story of life, death, and profit inside America's blood industry. She says typically when someone sells their plasma, they receive about $45 for that first donation, but then the payment goes up to about $75 if they make a second donation in that same week. These dollar amounts vary depending on the company, the donor's weight, and the plasma center's location, but the principle is the same.
16: You show up twice a week every month, you get bonuses, and you get higher payouts. If you refer your friends, you can get bonuses. So it's all designed around this incentive structure that encourages people to do it as often as is legally and structurally possible.
9: With Friday being the last day to make that second donation, folks line up to get that extra cash. It shows just how important the payout is.
16: It made me understand how many millions of Americans are just on the fringes economically, and this is something they need to do to get by.
11: I mean, the truth is that we just can't get enough people to donate as much plasma as we need in exchange for like milk and cookies. I'm Peter Martin Jaworski. I'm a teaching professor at Georgetown University's McDonough School of Business.
9: Jaworski's primary area of research is the ethics and economics of the global blood plasma industry. He says the reason the United States is by far the largest source of plasma is because of the money. Jaworski says take away the compensation and you don't have enough plasma to meet the demand.
11: If the United States cut off all supplies overnight, you would have an absolute catastrophe for patients that rely on these therapies. Thousands of people around the world would perish for want of immunoglobulin. It would be an absolute disaster.
9: But for the source of life-saving plasma, people in the U.S., are they being treated fairly?
14: That's a question that doesn't seem to be front of mind for this industry.
9: Blood plasma is one of America's top 10 exports, bigger than coal or gold. About $5 billion of that goes to just Europe, which relies heavily on U.S. plasma to keep its patients supplied with life-saving medications.
14: So Europe is dependent on American blood plasma donations, but European countries don't allow their own residents to sell blood plasma because of ethics. And noticeably, of the big plasma companies operating in the U.S., none are American-owned. All are headquartered in countries that don't allow their own people to sell their blood plasma.
9: But these companies are fine with Americans selling blood plasma and then importing that overseas. So that kind of seems like hypocrisy.
14: There are a lot of those types of questions that pop up when you look at the blood plasma industry.
9: Especially the link between economic need and who decides to sell their plasma. The driver is people need money. A 2023 American Economic Review paper found that plasma donations spike in weeks when people face bills like utility disconnects or rent due dates. Also, multiple studies show that donors generally have limited or unstable employment, and they are highly exposed to financial shocks, things like car repairs, rent increases, or more expensive groceries.
14: And studies have found that plasma centers are frequently placed in low-income neighborhoods to try to take advantage of this. But also, you found in your reporting, Dave, that there are some surprising benefits to the local economy when a blood plasma center opens in a neighborhood.
9: There's a crude but whimsical painting of an enthusiastic Dracula on a window at the Griffles Plasma Center in downtown San Antonio. It's a Halloween decoration, but you have to wonder if having a vampire staring at blood plasma donors was in good taste. Griffles is one of the world's largest producers of plasma-derived medicines, and last year it reported a revenue of about $8 billion. That profit was due in part to people like Octavia Rodriguez, who comes here for a specific reason.
17: Oh, for the extra cash.
9: She says she donates twice a week, and she even takes iron supplements to help deal with the effects.
17: I could barely stand when I got home.
9: And Rodriguez says she needs to sell plasma to get by.
17: Hopefully, if I get the second job, I'll quit this. Don't have to really come back here anymore.
9: According to the study, the interlink between blood plasma donation and poverty in the United States, paid plasma donation has become a common economic strategy for Americans dealing with steep increases in the cost of essential expenses. That's what Luis Bavarena says he's facing. He says selling plasma twice a week is his lifeline.
18: It could just be the job market, but like I'm not really cracking the 40 hours.
9: Bavarena works as a dishwasher at a steakhouse, and he welcomes the opportunity to make extra money, but he's not sure it's a fair exchange.
18: It is money for just sitting around, but once you like start to exit out, you see how much you're really giving them, how much you're really getting, which I don't think is comparable to what you're giving.
9: A person selling their plasma twice a week will earn about $6,000 a year. Bavarena says the plasma companies are making billions in profits, so they should be able to pay people a bit more.
18: You are getting something. I just wish it was a little more, or if they could do more.
9: But a new study shows the extra income that plasma donors get allows them to avoid predatory debt traps.
10: What we found was when a plasma center opens in a neighborhood, the young adults there become 18% less likely to open a new payday loan.
9: Emily Gallagher is a professor of finance at the University of Colorado Boulder and the co-author of the study Blood Money: Selling Plasma to Avoid High Interest Loans.
10: Every year a plasma center opens, it has about the same local impact as raising the minimum wage by $1 in terms of reducing people's likelihood of taking out payday loans, which tend to have really high interest rates and they cause debt traps.
9: Gallagher says the money paid by a plasma center is equivalent to what the federal government would inject into a local area after a major natural disaster.
10: In 2021, the average plasma center paid up to $6 million in donor compensation. So we can conclude that plasma centers are injecting cash amounts into the pockets of local households every year.
9: Furthermore, another recent study found that the opening of a plasma center leads to an approximate 12% drop in the overall crime rate, primarily by reducing property and drug-related offenses. The crime reduction effect is thought to be the result of both the legal income provided to donors and the drug screening requirements at the centers. Gallagher said these findings present a difficult ethical question.
10: Yeah, so this is a really tough question. So on the one hand, the countries that do not allow for paid plasma markets, these countries generally import their plasma-derived medications where the end medication is being sourced from U.S. paid donor plasma. So essentially, we have the U.S. and really low-income people in the U.S. providing the vast majority of the world's plasma. On the other hand, this is a difficult question that societies have really been debating for hundreds of years, which is whether to ban these types of markets for vital human goods like blood and organs. And I think a fundamental issue that societies have to wrestle with is it's really hard to quantify the downsides of opening up these markets. The costs to the humans that do it are often really obscure. Nobody really knows exactly what the long-term health consequences might be or how bad they will be. And so these markets have a bit of a dystopian feel to them.
9: Some people object to the idea that poor people are being exploited into selling their plasma. But on the other hand, these plasma donors are being given an opportunity to make extra money without taking on high-interest short-term loans or breaking the law.
14: So, Dave, when people sell plasma, is that income taxable?
9: That depends on who you ask. According to the IRS, this is taxable income. If someone sells their plasma twice a week for a full year, they can make over $4,000. A chunk of that is supposed to go to Uncle Sam. Courts and tax guidance treat it as a sale of bodily product in exchange for money. It's not a charitable donation. So even if you're paid on a debit card, you are legally required to report it on your own tax return. Most plasma centers will issue a Form 1099 if you earn $600 or more from that company in a calendar year. This is treated as other income, not self-employment income, because you're not running a business providing a service. There is no special or higher or lower rate for plasma money. Just gets added into your other income for the year, and it's taxed under the regular rules, which is where we get into a gray area. Most people who sell blood plasma, they make under $20,000 a year, which is so low that they are likely below the threshold to pay income tax. However, almost everyone that I spoke to said blood plasma money is tax-free, but that's not really the case. All these gray areas in the plasma business, each should be an ethical red flag. Why can't we be honest with ourselves about the buying and selling of plasma? Why is that so hard?
16: Is it ethical to sell plasma? Is it ethical to buy plasma? Are we doing this correctly?
14: So you've said that Texas is a major source of blood plasma for this global industry. Why does Texas play such an outsized role?
9: Well, there is no doubt that Texas is the beating heart of the global plasma trade. The U.S. collects about 70% of the world's plasma, and Texas alone has 178 plasma centers. That's 15% of all the centers in the U.S.
14: But also, there are a lot of plasma centers along the Texas-Mexico border. Texas border cities like Laredo, Brownsville, McAllen, Eagle Pass, El Paso all have plasma centers that are located near the international bridges to attract Mexican nationals who cross to donate for pay.
9: On a chilly and overcast Saturday morning in Laredo, Texas, a stream of Mexican citizens walk across the international bridge and enter the United States. Most are going shopping or visiting family, but Angel Hernandez came to sell his blood plasma. He said here they are given financial assistance, and that's helpful to him. And today he earned $120. He said it's good money. The Griffles Plasma Center is just a few blocks from the bridge, and Hernandez said he walks across twice a week to sell his plasma. The same goes for Jose Garcia, also from Nuevo Laredo.
19: Sí, mucho de allá de México, más que nada.
9: He said a lot of people from Mexico do this.
19: Sí, pues que ya lo cambiamos ya en mexicano y ya es un poco más, ya dura más.
9: And when the dollars are converted to pesos, the money goes far. Garcia just donated, and a blue bandage is wrapped at his elbow where the plasma needle was, and he says he feels fine.
19: Sí, pues ahí les explica nada más que comer bien, dormir bien y tomar muchos líquidos.
9: He said he makes sure to eat well, sleep well, and hydrate. Peter Martin Jaworski is an expert on the global plasma industry.
11: About 10% of the plasma collected in the United States is Mexicans crossing the border.
9: Jaworski said big plasma companies have learned how to tap a cross-border labor pool without ever calling it labor.
11: It doesn't count as labor, like it's not work, right? You're not employed by the plasma center.
9: Mexican citizens in the border zone can get what is known as a border crossing card. It lets them come into nearby U.S. cities for short visits.
11: Show the plasma center the crossing card. Like if you go back to the center in order to donate in the future, you have to prove that you left the United States and then came back to donate again.
9: Under U.S. rules, people with these crossing cards are not allowed to work in the United States. On paper, selling your plasma is not technically work. That became a flashpoint in 2021 when U.S. Customs and Border Protection suddenly announced that selling plasma did count as work and barred short-term visitors from doing it. Plasma companies like Grifols, which is based in Spain, sued. A federal judge later issued an injunction ordering CPP to let Mexican donors back in while the case moves forward. So today, the clinic doors are back open, but that doesn't mean the rules are clear. Kathleen McLaughlin has spent years reporting on the industry, and she relies on a plasma-based drug herself for a rare nerve disease. She says the whole system rests on a carefully constructed legal fiction.
20: This is one of the fuzzy areas that has been created. It's not considered by government standards labor.
9: McLaughlin says that's because the companies don't describe the money as a wage or a paycheck.
20: The work around here is that plasma companies refer to this payment as a token of appreciation for your time.
9: In other words, the U.S. immigration system is treating something that looks a lot like work as if it's a volunteer service with a perk. McLaughlin says that creates a don't ask, don't tell culture at the border. Donors told her they're advised not to say they're coming over to sell plasma, even though everyone knows that's exactly what's happening. And before blood plasma donors like Garcia cross the border bridge back into Nuevo Laredo, they frequently take off the distinctive blue bandage and toss it into a garbage can just to be safe.
14: So, Dave, you did go back to the plasma center to donate. Did you end up going through with it completely?
9: Yeah, I did. I wanted to see the process completely. I was particularly interested in the screening, making sure the people who donate, they meet those requirements, and what effect this would have on my body. Bright fluorescent lights, rows of plastic chairs, and a line of people waiting. The lobby of the Blood Plasma Center is a cross between a medical clinic and a fast food restaurant, and I'm on the menu. On this day, I'm here to sell my plasma. The plasma center is full of willing, compensated donors. Many are clutching blankets, water bottles, and earphones, items that will make the process more comfortable. It's clear for them this is a familiar routine. But before you can donate for the first time, you have to pass an extensive health screening. Plasma is turned into treatments for people with serious conditions, like immune and bleeding disorders. If a donor has certain infections or health issues, those can be passed on through plasma products. So centers use questionnaires, vitals, and lab tests to catch things like HIV and hepatitis.
21: Okay, and I need your picture of ID, please.
9: After I speak to the receptionist, I verify that I have a social security number and a permanent address. I'm told to watch a video that explains the process.
22: Plasmapheresis is the automated procedure that separates the plasma from the blood cells.
9: Then I'm sent to a nurse, and the questions dig deeper about my health, travel history, medications, surgery, tattoos, have I had sex for money, or had sex with someone who has had sex for money, have I ever had hepatitis, have I ever injected drugs, have I been in jail. It's intimate and deeply impersonal at the same time, and I pass. And then it's off to the main donor room. There are 8 rows of 10 reclining lounge-like seats. It's almost completely occupied. People have tubes running from their outstretched arms into whirling plasmapheresis machines. Many are stretched back with blankets. Most shake their legs occasionally while they scroll on their phones or listen to music. The phlebotomist, the workers who collect the plasma, wear white lab coats and talk with the donors. Many are regulars and they know them by name. One older donor calls the phlebotomist over and hands her his headphones. He wants her to hear the music he's jamming to. It's the 80s band Simply Red, and the song is Money Too Tight to Mention. Next, I get hooked up. The needle is thick, but it goes in smoothly. Not painful, but a dull feeling of ache and pressure. The clear tubing fills with dark red blood, pumping into a machine at my side. The centrifuge spins my blood, separating the plasma, the yellow fluid, and sends the red blood cells back into my body. I'm told to hide. The centrifuge spins my blood, separating the plasma, the yellow fluid, and sends the red blood cells back into my body.

0: I did really feel it. I was sluggish for several days. I didn't have any bruises or major negatives. It wasn't painful. I was just extra tired for a while.
1: So what attracted you to this subject, the blood plasma industry?
0: I was curious, and I was also interested in how people who donate, how they're being treated. I didn't just want to report that poor people in the U.S. are being exploited. It's more complicated than that. But without the pay, the vast majority of them just would not donate. They do need the money, which tells you a lot about our American economy. Furthermore, there are people who need blood plasma-derived medications to survive. We have to think about where that came from and where that goes.
1: Dave, thanks for your reporting on blood work. It was a real eye-opener.
0: Thanks, Dan. And that's it for this edition of Texas Matters. Thanks for listening. I'm David Martin Davies. Email us at texasmatters@tpr.org. You can find us wherever you get cool podcasts. And tune in again next week for another edition of Texas Matters from Texas Public Radio.
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5: Hello, welcome to Newsday on the BBC World Service with Rob Young in London and Anne Soy in Nairobi.
6: Another strike has hit Riyadh's international airport a day after 13 people were killed and hundreds wounded in an attack by the Houthi movement. We'll speak to a Yemeni security analyst on the latest developments.
5: A BBC investigation finds evidence that the world's biggest accountancy firm helped Roman Abramovich to hide his wealth and avoid tax.
6: Ukraine's President Zelensky has welcomed Donald Trump's idea of an energy ceasefire, but says Russia is continuing to attack Ukrainian power plants despite the American leader's announcement. We'll get an update from our correspondent in Kyiv.
7: And in sport, Manchester City have won 3-0 against Liverpool in their first match since being found guilty of breaching financial rules. We'll have more on that all after the latest world news.
8: BBC News with David Harper. Ukrainians have again been experiencing blackouts after power plants were hit by Russia, despite the announcement by President Trump of what he called an energy ceasefire. Moscow has not commented, but Ukraine initially reacted with surprise. This report from our correspondent in Kyiv, Dan Johnson.
9: On the edge of Kharkiv, a reminder, Russia has not stopped attacking Ukraine. This just hours after Donald Trump announced his partial truce. On Truth Social, he wrote, "Effective immediately, there is an energy ceasefire in the war between Russia and Ukraine. Ukraine said it was ready to cease if Russia did the same." In Kyiv, the streets have fallen dark and quiet as its power network has been pounded.
8: The Saudi authorities say Sunday's attack by the Houthis in Yemen on Riyadh's main international airport has killed one person and injured 11 more. It's the third time the airport has been struck in 4 days. An attack on Saturday left 13 people dead. Yolande Nell reports.
10: The deadly attacks on the Saudi capital's international airport mark a sharp escalation in the Yemen war, where Riyadh has long militarily supported the internationally recognized government against the Houthis. The Houthis have claimed multiple attacks over the past day, warning airlines and passengers against using Saudi airports and airspace. The Saudis say that in the east, Dammam Airport was attacked with another drone shot down, and that a ballistic missile heading for a southern city was intercepted and destroyed.
8: A federal judge in the United States has ordered an immediate halt to taxpayer-funded adverts promoting President Trump in the run-up to next month's midterm elections. The ruling follows a public outcry over the adverts, which the government acknowledged in court filings have cost it at least

0: $19 million. In response to the controversy, Mr. Trump had previously said on social media that he and his political campaign would pay for the spots. But the White House later clarified that his post was not referring to reimbursement for those already aired. The Sudanese rights group Emergency Lawyers has alleged that an Egyptian Air Force attack on a gold mine near Sudan's border with Egypt has killed at least 72 artisanal miners. The Al-Uqaidat mine is situated in a disputed border area. Jonathan Fruin has more detail.
1: Mine workers who escaped the attack fear the death toll could exceed 200 amid concerns that miners may be trapped underground in collapsed shafts. The location of the mine is claimed by both Sudan and Egypt, and according to workers, Egyptian patrols have previously warned them to keep away. Given high gold prices, artisanal mining can be lucrative, and the workers have told local media that trucks regularly haul ore from the site into Egypt. Saturday's attack follows an airstrike in June, also reportedly by Egypt, which killed 23 workers. Egypt has not yet commented on the latest allegations.
0: World News from the BBC. The European Climate Monitor says temperatures in a key area of the Pacific Ocean reached an all-time high in September. The phenomenon is continuing to deepen and is expected to reach its peak towards the end of the year. Finance ministers and central bankers from around the world are gathering in the Thai capital Bangkok for the annual meeting of the International Monetary Fund and World Bank. It's being held under the shadow of wars in Ukraine and Iran that have contributed to higher energy costs and interest rates. The president of Microsoft says more action is needed to be taken to ensure artificial intelligence technology remains a benefit to humanity. Brad Smith told the BBC that Britain was one of the best placed countries to oversee the evaluation and regulation of frontier AI models, as it already possessed the technological capability. Action, he said, had to be taken now and not after future generations had been affected. A BBC investigation has found that the world's biggest accountancy firm helped in falsifying documents to hide the Russian billionaire Roman Abramovich's wealth and evade tax. The investigation by the Panorama programme uncovered hundreds of backdated documents. Here's Richard Bilton.
2: Panorama has been investigating a data leak which shows how Roman Abramovich's Cypriot advisers backdated hundreds of documents to conceal his vast wealth and evade tax in Cyprus. The world's biggest accountancy firm, Deloitte, apparently advised on the falsification of records and then signed off company accounts. Roman Abramovich's lawyers deny he evaded tax or concealed his fortune. They say he was not involved in day-to-day operations and that Panorama has provided no evidence he knew about the falsification or backdating of any documents. Deloitte Cyprus says it's unable to comment because the documents are more than 20 years old and no longer accessible.
0: Deloitte says it complies with applicable laws. BBC News.
3: Many thanks for those news updates. 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We are live in London with Rob Young and in Nairobi with Anne Soy.
4: Coming up, we're going to get to the latest on the war in Ukraine, also those Houthi attacks on Saudi Arabia, and the story we just heard in the news there, that BBC Panorama investigation into the accountancy firm Deloitte's role in billionaire Roman Abramovich's tax evasion.
3: Your comments always welcome. You can send us a text or a WhatsApp message on our usual number, which is +44 77 86 20 50 85.
4: Ukraine's President Volodymyr Zelensky says that Russia has continued attacks on power plants. That is despite Donald Trump's announcement that Ukraine and Russia had agreed to an immediate energy ceasefire. Well, President Zelensky said he was prepared to support such an agreement, but there's been no word yet from Moscow. Another flashpoint that has emerged in the conflict is data centres. Ukraine has been targeting Russian digital infrastructure, with data centres belonging to the Russian tech giant Yandex having to halt some of its operations in the wake of one such attack. The pause caused disruption to internet and cloud services across Russia. Well, to discuss this aspect of the war, I've been speaking to a Russian internet expert, Alexander Isavnin, who's in Moscow.
5: In Russia, Yandex is like Amazon, Uber, Google, Apple and Facebook together. Even you in Europe do not like American corporations, but in Russia, situation is a bit worse. because there is no strong anti-monopoly laws and activities which are even in California. So Yandex is everything, like all these corporations, but together. And it also works closely with government.
4: And so Yandex facilities have been attacked. What has the impact of that been on internet services in Russia?
5: Because Yandex is kind of Amazon for Russia. So they also leases a lot of virtual machines in their infrastructure. So not just Yandex services like search or taxi ordering or shopping or payments was affected, but also few external services like additional bank applications also get affected because their virtual machines went down.
4: And why do you think Ukraine is targeting Yandex and other companies' Russian data centers?
5: Well, they are finding a big target because Yandex data centers are big enough. They have a good thermal fingerprint, so that's it's easy to aim to them. But I think there could be also a bit conspirological versions because Yandex was founded by Mr. Arkady Volozh, who was forced to sell it. And now Volozh leads his own company called Nebius. And a few weeks ago, we heard that Nebius get partnership with a U.S. company of global surveillance Palantir, which is said to be finding good targets for Ukrainian militaries. So maybe now, after this partnership, Mr. Volozh just target his brass to his former company. This could be also.
4: And can these companies do anything to defend themselves, or are they solely reliant on the Russian military to defend the site from Ukrainian attacks?
5: Unlike United States and maybe Britain, for Russian companies, Russian citizens, it's really difficult to own and bear and use arms. But as far as we know, more advanced rockets or drones were used against Yandex objects. So that's all possible passive protection, which is available for civilian companies, haven't worked.
4: When Yandex's operations are affected by these Ukrainian strikes, what are Russians doing? Are they turning to other services, or are there simply not other services they can go to that rival Yandex?
5: No, there are a few other huge companies like Yandex, which operates in Russia, so that's another data center, another virtual infrastructure.
4: There was some speculation a few months ago that maybe Moscow was trying to, in a sense, remove Russia from the global internet so that the Kremlin could control what information Russians have access to. Has that largely not been successful then because of VPNs?
5: Definitely I hear such speculations for last 15 years since first inceptions of content blocking in Russia. Yes, somebody says that somebody at Kremlin, at higher officials, dreams about Russia being cut out of the internet and stay local. But for sure, this is businesses in Russia are still global. People in Russia still wants to be part of global society, including family members of these higher officials. You maybe know that the most of family of press secretary of Putin, Mr. Peskov, lives outside of Russia. And it is said that nearly all families of higher officials likes to travel abroad and likes to have access information. So even somebody may dream about cutting off Russia. Russians and even members of families of those who dream to cut Russia out of the internet still uses internet and wants to continue use internet and have access to global information.
4: That was Russian internet expert Alexander Isavdin there talking to us to Moscow, and we'll be heading to the Ukrainian capital Kyiv a bit later on this half hour to speak to our correspondent there.
3: Now, the world's biggest accountancy firm helped in falsifying documents to hide Roman Abramovich wealth and evade tax. BBC Panorama has uncovered hundreds of documents that were backdated by the Russian billionaire's advisors. Many of them were drawn up with the help of Deloitte. Roman Abramovich denies any wrongdoing, and Deloitte says that it complies with applicable laws. Richard Bilton reports.
2: Things have changed for Roman Abramovich. He's been sanctioned because of his links to Vladimir Putin. He's been forced to sell his beloved Chelsea. And now revelations from inside his financial empire. Together with the Bureau of Investigative Journalism, Panorama has been investigating a data leak which shows the lengths some of his advisers went to hide his billions. The leak shows Mr. Abramovich's advisers falsified and backdated hundreds of documents, many with the help of Deloitte. Professor of Accounting Lord Prem Sikker reviewed the documents.
6: It is trying to cover up something. And what we appear to have here is a fiddle factory. In a fiddle factory, you fiddle the transactions, you backdate them. And that is what appears to have been happening here regularly.
2: Some documents were falsified to conceal his vast wealth, others to evade tax. One example from 2003 involves a Cypriot company that held almost $2 billion of Mr. Abramovich's money in the bank. It should have been paying tax on the interest, but 2 years later, his advisers backdated documents to falsely show it didn't own the cash. Here's barrister Andrew Mitchell KC.
7: It's a straightforward and blatant move to protect from legitimate taxation assets which should otherwise have been subject to tax.
8: So it's tax evasion?
7: Yeah, straightforward.
8: And how serious is that?
7: Well, again, if it happened in England and it was in the millions, His Majesty's Revenue and Customs would be thinking about a prosecution.
2: Roman Abramovich's lawyers say he denies he evaded tax or concealed his fortune. They say he was not involved in the day-to-day operations and that Panorama has provided no evidence that he knew of, authorised or directed the falsification or backdating of any documents. Deloitte Cyprus says it's unable to comment because the documents are more than 20 years old and no longer accessible.
3: Richard Bilton reporting. We go to Saudi Arabia now, where Yemen's Houthis have claimed another attack on one of the country's main airports on Sunday, just a day after a strike on the same facility which killed 13 people and injured more than 300. A Saudi military spokesman said that a projectile had hit King Khalid International Airport, causing a fire in one of its passenger holds. Saudi Arabia's Civil Aviation Authority says that one person was killed and 11 injured. Dammam Airport in eastern Saudi Arabia, along with local oil facilities, were also hit on Sunday, according to officials.
4: Well, the Iranian-backed Houthis said they targeted the airport with a mix of ballistic and cruise missiles, as well as drones. The group also issued a warning to airlines and passengers against using Saudi Arabian airports and airspace. Saudi Arabia supports Yemen's internationally recognised government in Aden and continues to support military pressure on the Houthis alongside diplomatic efforts. For more, I've been speaking to Fatima Al-Asra, who's a Yemeni policy and security analyst and non-resident fellow at the Arab Gulf States Institute in Washington, D.C.
9: So they've been launching these ballistic missiles for a very long time, and a war of attrition, asymmetric warfare is what they're really good at. They want to inflict cost on the kingdom, and there's nothing that can actually stop them. And Saudi Arabia figured that a long time ago, which is why it sought some form of detente with the Houthis and with Iran. So in a way, I think one of the problems is that the world doesn't see the Houthis as a militia. Nobody sees it as a terrorist organization or a militia, but they see them as non-state actors who should give it a try. And I think that has somewhat made our reaction to them really, really slow, because the international community tried de-escalation with this group at multiple times and nothing has worked. It has fired not just at Saudi Arabia, but also at Israel. Before that, Yemeni people bore the cost of this Iranian proxy. And without any kind of real understanding of this group, its motivations, how it works, the fact that it uses violence as a way of communication and imposing costs, we're going to just keep going in circles.
4: When you say that nothing can stop them, Donald Trump has said that he is considering the possibility that America might get involved again in Yemen. Do you think they would be able to withstand strikes by both Saudi Arabia and the Americans?
9: I think strikes are just as good as the intelligence behind them. So if you have the ability to inflict damage where it hurts the Houthis, then yes, that can stop them. The Houthis understand the language of violence, and it's through that kind of coercion that they're able to expand and impose costs on others. And they haven't really seen anyone who could hold them accountable. And also, even if the U.S. president and the Saudis turn Yemen to dust, they'll still think that they are victors.
4: Well, when Saudi Arabia and the Americans are hitting sites in Yemen, presumably they think they are hitting Houthi military sites. But the Houthis seem to have a very large number of drones, of missiles as well. Where are they getting them from?
9: Most of it comes from Iran. A lot of it comes also from missile components, come from China. Targeting systems came from Russia. So there is an axis of resistance, but also this axis that empowers the Houthis from Russia and China. And Houthis have learned to stitch all these pieces together and manufacture the drones, the missiles, with IRGC expertise, and generate that capacity to do so.
4: The Iranian Revolutionary Guard. And so the Houthis then have missile factories. They're making their own weapons.
9: They are, yes. Yes, they have their underground missile factories, garages. And whenever the coalition, Saudis or the Americans, hit those, they just erect others overnight, you know, in another site. And I think the government counteroffensive right now around the Strait of Bab al-Mandab is consequential, because for the first time, the government of Yemen is saying, with Saudi backing, of course, they're saying, we're going to give it a go and try to not just take Bab al-Mandab that the Houthis easily took in September, and now the government took it back, but they're starting to think about Hodeidah, which is the port on the Red Sea that enabled the Houthis all of this power projection. If they're able to get Hodeidah, the Houthis will effectively be landlocked and ultimately really surrounded and would not be able to import anything.
4: That's Fatima Al-Asra there, who's a Yemeni policy and security analyst at the Arab Gulf States Institute, talking to us from Washington, D.C.
3: You're listening to Newsday from the BBC World Service with Rob Young in London and me, Anne Soy, in Nairobi. A reminder now of the main headlines this hour. Ukraine has accused Russia of continuing to target its power plants, despite President Trump having announced a ceasefire towards energy infrastructure. And Saudi Arabia says one person has been killed in the latest Houthi attack on the main airport in Riyadh.
4: Isaac Fallon here with all your sport.
10: Yeah, hugely tense, highly emotional match at Anfield on Sunday. Manchester City beating Liverpool 3-0. It was pretty tight between the two sides. Ryan Gravenberch was sent off, though, for a second bookable offence in the second half, and that is where it all went wrong for the Reds. Erling Haaland, Jeremy Doku and Ryan Cherki getting on the score sheets. Of course, the match had played in the backdrop of what has been a pretty tough few weeks for City fans, as the club was found guilty of the majority of breaches of financial regulations. Anfield made their thoughts known in the situation from way before the match started, as banners and flags were unveiled and the atmosphere was filled with accusations of cheating. We're going to have plenty on that story throughout the morning on Newsday. On Saturday, though, in Australia, history was made as a semi-professional team, South Melbourne FC, won the Australian Cup, becoming the first non-A-League side in history to win the Cup. And we're going to speak to the man who coached them to that triumph a little bit later on in the programme.
4: We look forward to that. Isaac, thank you.
3: Now, on Sunday, President Donald Trump announced a ceasefire between Ukraine and Russia pertaining to the targeting of energy infrastructure on either side. Not long after, Ukrainian President Volodymyr Zelensky expressed surprise at the announcement. President Zelensky then posted on X, writing, "Ukraine supports the ceasefire, and it is important that Russia supports it well, as well." But overnight, he said that Russia had continued to strike energy targets in Ukraine. So where does this leave the current state of affairs? Joining us now is our correspondent in Kyiv, Dan Johnson. Welcome to the program. So what has been the reaction from Kyiv?
11: Yeah, I think people here are doubtful. They are suspicious. They may hope that this exists and that it holds because it's the kind of thing they've been calling for and it's what they need. There's already been a rolling program of power cuts across Ukraine to try to preserve energy. We've seen disruption to the city heating system, to transport networks that rely on the power. Even the water supplies have been interrupted because they need pumps to get it to people's homes at the tops of tower blocks. So Ukrainians knew how difficult Russia could make the winter with the attacks it has been launching on the power network. They'd said they were ready to stop hitting Russian oil refineries if Russia agreed to cease hitting energy. But this announcement from Donald Trump did seem to come as a bit of a surprise out of the blue. Not the first time that Donald Trump's made this sort of move by announcing something and willing it into existence, even though he said both sides had signed up. The Ukrainians seem to have taken the position that, well, this is what we want. We're going to try to make it work. We will sign up and abide by it and hope that the Russians do too, but they've already seen further Russian attacks on some power plants. Now, whether that continues is the big question. There's been no reaction whatsoever, no comment from the Kremlin about whether they have negotiated, agreed this, or whether they're going to abide by it.
3: And there is also the diesel deal. So what consequences would it have, perhaps, on Ukraine?
11: Yeah, there was anger about the deal that Donald Trump did with Vladimir Putin to allow Russian diesel to be exported. That led to a tit-for-tat between President Zelensky and Donald Trump, with Donald Trump calling for President Zelensky to be kicked out of office. It sounds like behind the scenes there was some pressure on the Ukrainians over the weekend to go along with this energy ceasefire. The Americans were threatening to cut intelligence and weapons if they didn't, and that's perhaps why we saw this strange, shaky announcement coming out of the blue yesterday. In terms of the impact, the Ukrainians knew that Russia could make life really difficult. Last winter was terrible for many Ukrainians who were left in the dark, in the cold, their transport networks interrupted, so they were preparing for all that again. There are already generators out around many Ukrainian cities ready to provide that sort of energy when the power network gives up. And they will still feel the impact of that. The major question is whether Russia continues attacking energy sites, and even if it doesn't and this ceasefire holds, it won't mean an end to the war. There's still the likelihood that Russian drones and missiles will be redirected to other targets. So this would be a positive move if indeed it is respected, but Ukrainians know they are still under threat.
3: Many thanks for those updates. Dan Johnson there in Kyiv.
4: Well, we've been talking about the conflict in Ukraine and in Russia and also in the Middle East. Let's bring all this together to look at what it means for global energy prices, for the price of your bills at home or filling up your car. Archana Shukla joins us from the business desk in Singapore. So what is the latest then on global energy prices?
12: Well, Rob, you know, there is volatility, but for now, the prices are 1% down to, you know, the Brent crude benchmark is trading at around $103 a barrel. It's clinging on to hopes that, you know, Russia will, you know, begin supplying diesel to the global markets and prices could come down, supplies would improve. But then if you look at the intraday charts over the last few days, there have been wild, you know, intraday swings because there are competing forces that oil traders are trying to digest. On one side, there is the positive that there could be an energy ceasefire and the diesel supplies from Russia. On the other hand, there has been you know, the security situation in Saudi Arabia worsening with so many attacks, and a question mark again on supplies of oil from the Middle East, whether it would, you know, impact that as or not. So there are competing forces. There is definitely volatility, for now slightly lower on the benchmark at 103.
4: If Russia does stick to this diesel supply agreement with the United States, what does it potentially mean for bridging the gap there is in supplies at the moment?
12: Well, you know, most experts say it wouldn't really have too much of an impact, both in terms of supply and definitely in terms of prices. Whether we look at prices at the pumps in the United States, which is where, you know, prices have gone up 70% since the beginning of the war, and there is a lot of political pressure on the Trump administration to bring that prices down. But, you know, the initial agreement asks for about 2.25 million barrels of diesel to be given. That is just half of what the country uses on a single day. So really, in terms of the quantity of the supplies coming to the market are limited. And secondly, you know, what would be the capacity that Russia currently has? There have been continuing attacks on the refineries in Russia, and a large part of that has been destroyed. So in terms of how much Russia has the capacity to actually supply in the longer term is the big question mark. And then what Dan was talking about, you know, whether this ceasefire will last or it won't, that again is the biggest question mark we've seen over the past several months. These ceasefires last, you know, the trust between the two parties is very limited, and that really is hanging on a very thin thread. So, you know, these are questions which experts are posing, and they're saying that possibly in terms of prices that you and I are paying at the pumps may not really change as far as diesel is concerned.
4: All right, interesting. Thank you very much indeed. That's our business presenter Archana Shukla there, joining us from the business desk in Singapore. You're with Newsday from the BBC.
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3: Hello, welcome to Newsday on the BBC World Service with Anso in Nairobi and Rob Young in London.
4: The World Food Programme's warning of a looming humanitarian catastrophe as fighting in Yemen's city of Taiz chokes off vital supplies.
3: We hear about Western mercenaries in the Democratic Republic of Congo.
4: And activists say Israeli settler attacks are on the rise in the occupied West Bank as the olive harvest season gets underway. First, a summary of the news.
16: BBC News with David Harper. Ukrainians have again been experiencing blackouts after power plants were hit by Russia, despite the announcement by President Trump of what he called an energy ceasefire. President Volodymyr Zelensky said he would support a pause. Moscow has yet to comment. The authorities in Saudi Arabia say one person has been killed and 11 others injured in a fresh wave of Houthi strikes on the international airport in the capital Riyadh. It was the third attack in 4 days. A federal judge in the United States has ordered an immediate halt to taxpayer-funded adverts promoting President Trump in the run-up to next month's midterm elections. The ruling follows a public outcry over the adverts, which have cost at least $19 million. A Sudanese rights group has alleged that an Egyptian Air Force attack on a gold mine near Sudan's border with Egypt has killed at least 72 people. Survivors at the Al Ukaidat mine in a disputed border area say more may have died. There's a heavy police presence in the Indian capital Delhi for a third day as protesters continue to seek the resignation of the country's election chief. The leader of India's main opposition Congress party, Rahul Gandhi, has urged supporters to join a march to the Supreme Court today.
1: The European Climate Monitor says temperatures in a key area of the Pacific Ocean reached an all-time high in September as the El Niño phenomenon continues to deepen. It is expected to reach its peak towards the end of the year. Finance ministers and central bankers from around the world are gathering in Thailand for the annual meetings of the International Monetary Fund and World Bank. On Tuesday, the IMF will unveil its global economic forecast. A BBC investigation has found that the world's biggest accountancy firm, Deloitte, helped in falsifying documents to hide the Russian billionaire Roman Abramovich's wealth and evade tax. He denies any wrongdoing. And that's the latest BBC News.
4: Cheers, David. Thanks very much indeed for that summary of the news. Hello, you're with Newsday from the BBC World Service, coming to you live from Nairobi with Anne Sawin and from London with me, Rob Young. Thank you for being with us today.
3: Over the next half hour, we'll hear about the situation in the Yemeni city of Taiz after it fell to the Houthis. We'll also hear about the American mercenaries fighting in the Democratic Republic of Congo.
4: Your thoughts on all of our stories, welcome, of course, by text or WhatsApp, +44 77 86 20 50 85 is the number you need.
3: We start in Yemen this half hour with the resumption of fighting and the fall at the hands of the Houthis of the Yemeni city of Taiz. Citizens are once again finding themselves cut off from the rest of the country, with vital roads into the city now closed, limiting access to basic necessities such as food and clean water, as well as medicine and fuel. Now, the World Food Programme is sounding the alarm, saying that if no access returns, there could be a humanitarian catastrophe, especially for those stuck in the besieged city of Taiz in the southwestern side of the country. We're now joined by Matthew Hollingworth, WFP's head of operations. Welcome to the programme. Just give us the latest on what you're hearing on the ground in Taiz.
17: I mean, clearly, Taiz, as you know, is the third largest city in Yemen. There's anything between 1.8 and 2.7 million people there. That number has got that high because so many hundreds of thousands from rural areas fled to the city when the front line started coming closer. It is entirely encircled today. War fronts on all sides. We've lost access to more than 600,000 people that we were supporting in Taiz. We simply can't get through those front lines right now with supplies. But really worryingly, not only humanitarian supplies have stopped going in, so have commercial supplies. So food's running out. We know that wheat flour stocks are running out. Prices are getting higher and higher each day. And people who have fled conflict now multiple times are stuck in Taiz with very little assistance and certainly nothing almost available on the markets for them to buy to keep their families healthy and alive.
3: Is there any sort of engagement between the WFP or perhaps other humanitarian organizations and the Houthis to find a way forward, to find a way to get supplies to those in need?
17: Certainly. I mean, the World Food Programme, the United Nations, the International Committee of the Red Cross, Red Crescent, are all trying to call on access for both commercial materials, but also aid materials to keep people alive and safe in Taiz, in spite of the conflict. So what we really need is to ensure that the materials can keep going in. I mean, as I said, from our side, you know, we continue to support people in the government of Yemen controlled areas of the country. But as those become tighter and tighter, smaller and smaller with the front lines moving, it's just so hard to get into areas where very significant populations are stuck.
3: And it's been about a decade since the last siege on Taiz. What are the biggest concerns you have for the people there?
17: I mean, again, at this juncture, people's resilience has just been worn away over now, as you said, a decade of conflict. And, you know, people had moved to Taiz because it appeared safer than others. And, you know, front lines had been static for so long. This latest sort of enormously fast flare up that has changed the territorial gains by the de facto authorities, the Houthis, really has meant that hunger accelerates before our eyes today. It's getting worse and worse. And again, we've got to make sure that we have access to these communities. And of course, this is one of the hardest places to work in the world. I can never talk about our operations in Yemen without just reminding the world that more than 70 UN personnel have been held for more than a year now, detained illegally, including 37 of our own WFP colleagues. So we're always calling on the UN staff who've been detained in Yemen to be released immediately, unconditionally, so we can expand the areas that we work in across the country.
3: So huge challenges you're facing on the ground, access and, you know, that call that you have just put out. But at the same time, aid has been dwindling. How big an impact is that on your operations, despite the fact that you do not have access at the moment to TAS?
17: Well, I mean, as I said, we've still been able to regularly reach between 1.5 and 1.7 million people in the government, in the internationally recognized government of Yemen and controlled areas. That's shrinking now as space shrinks and people find themselves caught on the other side of the front lines. We've got to see more assistance getting to those people who have also that more than 200,000 people who have fled into government-held territory as well. This is a situation that's getting worse inside Yemen. And of course, this has global reach as well, because as you've mentioned in a number of your items today, what happens in Yemen, what happens in Bab al-Mandab, the strait through the Red Sea, has a global impact. So we're seeing, you know, a situation for the people of Yemen deteriorate as this conflict continues. And we need to see more ceasefires, more access, more materials getting into civilian areas. But we also need to see this whole situation calm down, because if you add what's happening in Yemen and Bab al-Mandab to what we've seen in the Strait of Hormuz and we've seen in the Black Sea, the so-called treble choke points that the world's facing today, this is having an impact on global food security, global trade, global prices. It's going to impact us all.
3: Many thanks for speaking to us. Matthew Hollingworth there, WFP's head of operations.
4: Now to a story in DR Congo in Central Africa. It's been reported that a former American soldier and UFC mixed martial arts fighter, Tim Kennedy, has been wounded in the east of DR Congo. Kennedy was evacuated, having been shot in a firefight where private military contractors known as mercenaries are part of a deployment by Eric Prince, a US military contractor, to allegedly support Felix Tshisekedi's government against Rwandan-backed M23 rebels. We can speak to Dr. Ali Ibrahimi, Senior Fellow at the Atlantic Council and host of the Guns for Hire podcast, a show exploring the growing use of private military contractors in modern warfare. Welcome to the programme then. Just tell us about the role of mercenaries and American mercenaries in particular in DR Congo.
18: Well, this outsourcing of core military functions, you know, is part of a pattern in DR Congo, but also more broadly. So this actually recalls a very vivid incident last year when 300 Romanian mercenaries, actually not American, were captured and paraded by the M23 rebels, these kind of veterans and policemen from Romania who took leave from work to fight on the side of the DRC army because the pay was so compelling. And we saw mobile phone footage on social media where the rebel commander was lecturing them, and he was, before that he released them to Rwanda, but he was saying, you guys are paid $8,000 a month and you're fed, while a Congolese soldier gets less than $100. We are fighting for a future. Do not come for adventure here. But there are many other PMCs. There are rumors that the Africa Corps, the Wagner Group's successor, the Russian mercenaries, they're looking to get into DRC. It's already active in many other places in Africa. But also there's a Bulgarian PMC, Agamira, that provides the government with Belarusian and Bulgarian contractors. And there may be others active, because there are sightings of Algerians, Colombians, Salvadorians, particularly in the drone and air defense space. And a lot of that is coming from the Western private sector since 2023, when M23 resurged.
4: And what do they bring to the conflict? Is it experience? Is it know-how? Is it weaponry?
18: Yeah, they bring experience and technology, but look, they're highly attractive for other reasons, because they're cheap, they're less bureaucratic, but also because, you know, for the people that send them, they hold vast potential for profitability, for deniability. You could say, you know, as Americans, as America, we were never there, as Romania, we were never there, as Russia, we were never there, but also there's very little accountability. The United States, like Russia and Turkey, doesn't fully report the deaths of private military contractors. There was a New Zealand Special Forces operative, former Special Forces, that died alongside the UFC fighter. So these are not generally counted as military losses. So that helps.
4: Well, they aren't military losses, are they? If they work for a private company and not a national army, surely they aren't part of.
18: Absolutely. But in large wars like Iraq and Afghanistan, that, you know, they were for all intents and purposes serving military functions. So this does help to obscure the human toll of questionable foreign entanglements, especially for politicians that campaign on ending wars abroad. So as the world is rapidly changing, mercenaries are making wars more affordable, more murky, more brutal, and in my view, more likely.
4: So you're suggesting then that in some conflicts, they do have the tacit backing of whichever government they come from.
18: They certainly do in some conflicts. And I think the central role of minerals here is key. The fact that mercenaries are often to be found in resource-rich provinces, where there's gold, cobalt, coltan, you name it. That was the same pattern we saw with the Wagner Group and now Africa Corps, the Russian mercenaries. They were in Syria near the oil fields. In Mali, the Russians are near the gold-rich parts. In the Central African Republic, near the diamond mines. So I think as the West, we have to be honest that we help to break the taboo against mercenaries through the long wars in Iraq and Afghanistan. The fact that we brought private military companies into respectability, but US military overstretch after 9/11, to your point, it meant that 170 PMCs were operating in Iraq alone, and there were as many contractors there as there were military soldiers. Though that war would have been impossible without them. But now it seems that we're also in danger of legitimizing this specifically Russian model that's emerging in Africa, which is you're deploying a private army in exchange for preferential access to natural resources. It's what the Wagner Group did and is doing in Africa. It's where economic predation is kind of the reward for military predation. And that's a very dangerous bargain indeed. And I don't think we want to go anywhere near it. And private military adventurism in DRC, with or without the approval of the US government, inevitably takes us closer to that.
4: Thank you very much indeed, Dr. Ali Ebrahimi there, who's from the Atlantic Council and hosts the Gun for Hire podcast.
19: Now, three mourners shot and killed by police at the national farewell for Kenya's former prime minister were not involved in the clash that sparked the gunfire, BBC Africa Eye has revealed. Forensic analysis by the BBC World Service suggests that an elite police unit responsible for protecting the president may have fired the fatal shots in a football stadium packed with thousands who'd come to see the body of Raila Odinga. Runako Selina reports.
20: In death as in life, Raila Odinga had an ability to draw crowds. Tens of thousands packed Nairobi streets to see his coffin a year ago as his body returned home from India, where the veteran opposition leader and former prime minister had died. The crowds were so large, authorities abandoned the public viewing at Parliament, redirecting his body instead to a stadium on the edge of the city. Mourners spilled onto the pitch and into the stands. Andrew Kenga was one of them, recording videos for TikTok.
21: Outside there was no security. Everyone was getting in whichever entry was open. People got impatient of waiting for Raila's body. There were some politicians who tried to calm the crowd down, telling them just chill, the body's on the way.
20: Hours of waiting in the heat with no water or official updates turned confusion into anger. A scuffle breaks out in a section close to the pitch, reserved for the president and other dignitaries, followed by gunfire.
22: Gunshots, Mianza, gunshots.
20: 36-year-old Vincent Ogutu was one of three men killed by a gunshot wound to the chest. BBC Africa Eye has spent months analysing hundreds of videos and images. We locate Vincent sitting high in the stands, more than 160 metres away from the chaos below. His body is carried out and loaded into the back of a truck. His father is inconsolable, wailing over the body of his only son. An independent investigation is ongoing. A year on, his wife Yvonne and three children want to know why he was killed and who was responsible.
0: I will just try to be that strong woman, very strong. But deep inside, there is a hole. You know, it is very painful. Because sometimes you just sit down and you ask yourself, at Kasarani, there were so many people, so many of them. Why? Why him?
20: Our ballistic analysis points to the VIP area where we can see officers aiming as the most likely source of the bullets that killed Vincent. These men wear tactical clothing, their faces covered. We've identified it as an elite unit responsible for presidential protection. The BBC cannot rule out the possibility that other officers also fired. Kenya's Interior Minister, Kipchumba Murkomen, who was at the stadium that day, told us the investigation's findings would determine what action is taken.
5: We continue sending our condolences to the families that lost their loved ones. Let me tell you, even if your son or your daughter was culpable of any act or so forth, it's still painful for every family.
20: Our investigation found no evidence that Vincent or the other two victims, Evans Kitche or Jida Burka, were involved in any wrongdoing that day. We put our findings to Kenya's police. They acknowledged there were huge lessons to be learned for a better, more professional police response. Kenya's police watchdog, IPOA, which is investigating the events, did not respond to our request for comment.
19: Runako Selina reporting there, and you can watch the full documentary BBC Africa Eye, Goodbye Raila, on BBC iPlayer in the UK and on the BBC News Africa YouTube channel.
4: Let's head to the Middle East now, where in the occupied West Bank, it is olive harvesting season. And every year for generations, families have gathered to harvest their olives and deliver them to local oil presses. However, farmers in the West Bank are facing widespread obstacles this year, including escalating attacks by Israeli settlers on their crops and on infrastructure. According to the United Nations, settler violence has reached historic highs this year. Well, we can speak to Tamir Golan, who's an activist with the Jewish religious action group B'nai Avraham, who was in the West Bank this weekend and saw what? Just tell us what you saw.
6: Hi, good morning.
4: Good morning. What did you see at the weekend when you were in the occupied West Bank?
6: Yes. So harvest season has begun, and a lot of Palestinian farmers could not reach their land because of the settler violence who wants to disperse them. So I'm part of Navram Group. We are around of 200 activist Jewish that accommodate accompany Palestinian communities back to their lands. What do we see is like, I would say, two arms of dispossession, one with the settler violence and one is the restrictions of the army. When we arrive to the ground, for example, this weekend, we tried like to pick fruits and harvest olives, and three settlers came, armed settlers. They sprayed in gas pepper the farmer, the father, and they pointed the weapon against us and against the children and threatened to kill them.
4: So you're saying that settlers pointed their weapons at you and threatened to kill what, Palestinian children or the children of you and your activists?
6: Both of us, yeah. No, not the children activists. We are all adults, but also us and the children of the farmers.
4: So Palestinian children, they were threatening to kill?
6: Right.
4: And you said the army was there. What did they do?
6: So most of the time they just want like to end the situation, but what they do, they just evacuate all of us from the area. So eventually the farmers could not walk there. And what the army said that you have to cooperate before, like to set where you can arrive, but actually you can never really do it.
4: And when you say that these settlers were threatening to kill these children. Is that your interpretation of them pointing their weapons in their direction, or did they explicitly say that?
6: No, they explicitly said they're going to kill us. Yes.
4: Okay.
6: And actually, they, like last week, we've been to a village called Janata, which next to settlement Efrat. We went to set up the land before the harvest, and they broke hands and legs of our activists. Set a message that we should not come and help the Palestinians.
4: Well, the Israeli Defense Forces say that they work every year to try and ensure a safe and orderly olive harvest for the farmers, and say that security forces oversee the harvest in areas where coordination is required to maintain the safety and security of the area and its residents. Now, there has been some contention about the role of you and other activists, haven't there, with the settler organisation, the Yesha Council, saying that you're going to create provocations and confrontations. Why do you go there?
6: I go there because I don't want to be a thief in my own homeland. I love my homeland, and it's sacred for me. And just because of that, the Jewish faith and the Jewish morality obligated me to be observe the prohibition of theft. And I see our homeland as a homeland for two people, and I shame that there are Jewish people who forcing to deny this the fact, actually.
4: But by going there, you aren't protecting these residents, though, are you, the Palestinian olive farmers, because you've described what you witnessed. So I just wonder what you think you're doing to try to improve their lives.
6: Every time a Jewish activist is on the ground, the violence is allegedly much lower. Because we can film, and because there are two system laws, so we can call the police while Palestinians are under the military law, we are under the state law. Settlers are less willing to hurt Jewish activists, therefore, every time we're there, I think it's much better, and Palestinians without us most of the times don't let themselves, because they're feared and intimidated, get to the land itself.
4: All right. Thank you very much indeed for talking to us. That's Timir Golan there, who's an activist with the Jewish religious action group B'nai Avraham.
19: At 6 minutes to the hour, time now for some sports news with Isaac Fennin.
10: Yeah, so on Saturday in Australia, we saw football history. The Australia Cup, which is like the FA Cup here in England, was won for the first time by a non-A-League side, South Melbourne FC, beating Melbourne Victory on penalties. An extraordinary result. Football in Australia has a pretty interesting story. South Melbourne are one of Australia's oldest teams, but when the A-League was created 22 years ago, the club found itself on the outside looking in. But from the outside, they have triumphed, and the man who led them to the title is head coach Sanisa Khadzic, who joins us on the line now. Sanisa, congratulations to you on the win. Just talk us through how big of a result this was.
2: Thank you, Isaac, for having me. Yeah, it's a really huge result for football in Australia. Really a semi-professional team beating a professional team in a final of country's national cup, and it's equally to FA Cup of England. It's a huge result where it's been celebrated with the most historical club in Australia, South Melbourne. That's been from 1959 around. So it's a huge result.
10: For those who aren't too familiar with the Australian system, just talk us through South Melbourne. You talk about them being a team that have been around since 1959, but they're a big club, aren't they?
2: Yeah, listen, South Melbourne's been a huge part of Australian football, and they were in the top league for many, many years until 20 years ago when the landscape changed, and when there was a new league organised where there were some new rules coming from the side of the clubs, backgrounds of the clubs, and because South Melbourne has a Greek background, and in those days they wanted to take those ethnic part of the clubs out of the system, and everything changed. Unfortunately, South Melbourne was one of those clubs that lost their positions in the highest leagues. And after really going to the Team World Cup, where they played against Manchester United and a lot of big clubs, 3 years after that, there was a new league formed, and they suddenly dropped out. So from that point then, they became really a semi-professional club. But last year, really, they started in our Oceania Professional League, which really now brought South Melbourne in a sense of really, yes, they are playing in a semi-professional league, which is called an NPL Victoria League, which is really a second division in Australia. So it's A-League and NPL is underneath that. But it's really classified as a semi-professional league. Now, South Melbourne's obviously playing AFC Pro League, and and it's more professional than probably many of the NPL setups.
7: So you've brought the gap closer, I guess. What will a win like this do for Australian football?
2: Yeah, hopefully it changes the landscape, isn't it? I mean, hopefully that now the A-League clubs will consider a club like South Melbourne and many other NPL clubs. They've got the resources and ambitions and obviously the budgets to play in that league, that they're able to get to that league in some way, because there's no promotion relegation in Australia, and ultimately you're not able to play in that league.

0: Indeed, yes. Isaac, thank you very much. Indeed, we'll be talking about another big game in a bit, I'm sure.
1: Yes, Manchester City, Liverpool, definitely.
0: 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Plenty more to come in the next hour of the programme, so do stay with us if you can.

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7: Hello, you're with Newsday on the BBC World Service with Anne Soy in Nairobi and Rob Young in London.
8: President Zelensky has welcomed Donald Trump's idea of an energy ceasefire, but says Russia has continued to attack Ukrainian power plants.
9: Ukraine is ready to refrain from striking Russia's energy infrastructure, and we expect Russia to show the same readiness and honor the agreement reached with the President of the United States.
8: We'll go live to Ukraine.
7: For the third time in 4 days, the Saudi authorities say the Houthis in Yemen have struck Riyadh's main international airport. One person was killed and 11 more injured.
8: And we'll go live to Indonesia, where 8 orangutans have been released back into the wild in Borneo. That's after the latest world news.
10: BBC News with Emily Thomas. Ukrainians have again been experiencing blackouts after power plants were hit by Russia, despite the announcement by President Trump of what he called an energy ceasefire. President Zelensky said he needed more details, but would support the ceasefire if Russia did. Relations between Mr. Zelensky and Mr. Trump have deteriorated as the US president tries to get the cost of oil and diesel down before the US midterm elections. Dan Johnson reports from Kyiv.
11: The Ukrainians were apparently taken by surprise when Donald Trump announced they and the Russians had agreed to stop hitting each other's energy facilities. And many doubted Russia's commitment to the move, especially as attacks on power stations continued in Kyiv and Kharkiv. Parts of both cities have been without electricity, causing blackouts and disrupting metro trains and trolleybuses. The water supply has also struggled without pumps. Ukrainians were preparing for another difficult winter in the dark, with Russia targeting elements of the electricity and city heating infrastructure. In response, Ukraine has been striking Russian oil refineries with long-range drones.
10: The Saudi authorities say Sunday's attack by the Houthis in Yemen on Riyadh's main international airport has killed one person and injured 11 more. It's the third time the airport has been struck in 4 days. Yoland Nell reports.
12: The deadly attacks on the Saudi capital's international airport mark a sharp escalation in the Yemen war, where Riyadh has long militarily supported the internationally recognized government against the Houthis. The Houthis have claimed multiple attacks over the past day, warning airlines and passengers against using Saudi airports and airspace. The Saudis say that in the east, Dammam Airport was attacked with another drone shot down, and that a ballistic missile heading for a southern city was intercepted and destroyed.
10: A BBC investigation has found that the world's biggest accountancy firm helped in falsifying documents to hide the Russian billionaire Roman Abramovich's wealth and evade tax. The investigation by the Panorama programme uncovered hundreds of backdated documents. Here's Richard Bilton.
13: Panorama has been investigating a data leak which shows how Roman Abramovich's Cypriot advisers backdated hundreds of documents to conceal his vast wealth and evade tax in Cyprus. The world's biggest accountancy firm, Deloitte, apparently advised on

0: the falsification of records and then signed off company accounts. Roman Abramovich's lawyers deny he evaded tax or concealed his fortune. They say he was not involved in day-to-day operations and that Panorama has provided no evidence he knew about the falsification or backdating of any documents. Deloitte Cyprus says it's unable to comment because the documents are more than 20 years old and no longer accessible.
1: You're listening to the latest world news from the BBC. There's a heavy police presence in the Indian capital Delhi for a third day as protesters continue to seek the resignation of the country's elections chief. They allege that tens of millions of names have been removed from the electoral roll to benefit Prime Minister Narendra Modi's ruling BJP. Thousands of protesters were arrested and released over the weekend. The European Climate Monitor says temperatures in a key area of the Pacific Ocean reached an all-time high in September. But the Copernicus Climate Change Service said it could not yet say that the current El Niño climate cycle had become the most intense ever recorded, as has been widely predicted, because it's adopted a new index. Finance ministers and central bankers from around the world are gathering in the Thai capital, Bangkok, for the annual meeting of the International Monetary Fund and the World Bank. It's being held under the shadow of wars in Ukraine and Iran that have contributed to higher energy costs and interest rates. The president of Microsoft says more action needs to be taken to ensure artificial intelligence technology remains a benefit to humanity. Brad Smith told the BBC that Britain was one of the best-placed countries to oversee the evaluation and regulation of frontier AI models, as it already possessed the technological capability.
2: You need capability to do this well. You need to have trained people. And the UK was at the forefront. It started to build this up. In the world of technology, in the tech sector, most people that I know would say, if you ask them, name the country that is the leader in having this technical capability, they would say, oh, it's very simple. It's the United Kingdom. They are the best.
1: Action, he said, had to be taken now and not after future generations had been affected. Mr. Smith is the latest tech leader to call for closer oversight. President Trump has insisted the industry should police itself. And that's the latest world news from the BBC.
3: Thank you very much for that bulletin. Hello, you're with Newsday from the BBC World Service, live from Nairobi with Anne Soy, and from London with me, Rob Young. Coming up over the next hour, we're going to focus on two conflicts, the one in Ukraine, particularly after that energy ceasefire was announced by the US president, but it was certainly news to Ukraine, and that other conflict in the Middle East as the Houthis from Yemen continue their attacks on Saudi Arabia.
4: Yes, Rob, on that Russia deal, seven senators, including three Democrats and four Republicans, have published a statement saying that the Trump deal runs directly counter to a law that explicitly banned Russian energy imports. We welcome your messages on that or any other story that you hear on the programme. Our text number is +44 77 86 20 50 85. We begin with that energy ceasefire announced by Donald Trump. On Sunday, he posted online that Russia and Ukraine had agreed to stop attacking each other's energy facilities. President Volodymyr Zelensky said it was news to him before welcoming it later. And while the Kremlin hasn't commented, according to Mr. Zelensky, Russian attacks on Ukrainian energy sites are continuing. This report came late last night from our correspondent in Kyiv, Dan Johnson.
5: On the edge of Kharkiv this evening, a reminder, Russia has not stopped attacking Ukraine. This woman was filming after the sirens, asking where would be hit. She was lucky to survive a strike on a shop that killed three people and injured more than 20. This just hours after Donald Trump announced his partial truce. On Truth Social, he wrote, "Effective immediately, there is an energy ceasefire in the war between Russia and Ukraine. Both parties have agreed. Do not break it." Ukraine's been targeting Russian oil refineries in response to attacks on its own power grid. Ukraine said it was ready to cease if Russia did the same, but Donald Trump's announcement appeared to come as a surprise to President Zelensky.
6: Ukraine is ready. Ukraine is ready to refrain from striking Russia's energy infrastructure and we expect Russia to show the same readiness and honor the agreement reached with the President of the United States.
7: He better damn well stop.
5: It's been a tense weekend of fractured U.S.-Ukraine relations.
7: I suggest they get a new leader who can make a deal.
5: The row started when Donald Trump lifted export restrictions on Russian diesel, many believe to ease fuel prices driven up by the war in Iran. In Kyiv, the streets have fallen dark and quiet as its power network has been pounded.
8: Many people here are without light, heat or water because electricity is needed to pump it. Ukrainians are braced for a very difficult few months ahead into the winter.
3: That was the BBC's Dan Johnson there reporting from Kyiv. We can speak now to Lisa Yasko, who's the Ukrainian Member of Parliament for President Zelensky's party and is also a member of the Committee on Foreign Policy and Interparliamentary Cooperation in Ukraine's parliament. Welcome to the programme. Is the power
9: Good
3: back
9: morning.
3: On?
9: Well, no. It depends on where we are, but during last week, we live with a constant energy cuts and also water, for instance. Yesterday, in my place, I didn't have electricity and I didn't have water at all.
3: And do you prepare for that, knowing, as Russia has for the past few years, pounded the city's infrastructure? Do you prepare? Do you stock up with bottled water? Do you have torches, several solar-powered chargers, whatever else?
9: Oh, yes, absolutely. I have batteries, EcoFlows. I do have some things that I bought over last 2 years when we had blackouts, so that we actually use candles. And also we can have some batteries actually to heat some of the food. But regarding water, this is something new, and in many of our supermarkets, simply there is almost no water and no other goods because they are in a huge shortage right now.
3: It's getting colder as well as you head towards winter. Is the heating on?
9: No, not yet. Probably it will not start until November.
3: We heard President Trump in that report from Dan Johnson saying that President Zelensky better stop hitting Russian oil refineries and saying that maybe Ukraine should get a new president. What do you make of that attack on not just the leader of your country, he's also the leader of the party you're a member of?
9: Well, first of all, I want to say it doesn't matter that I belong to Zelensky party. First of all, we all represent Ukraine, Ukrainian people, and everything that happens in the last 5 years is absolutely unacceptable. We are very tired that someone wants us to press to some ceasefire or peace deal, so-called, with the devil that will have nothing to do with justice that we want to have. We want to put the end to the war. We don't want our generations, our children to be fighting in this war. We don't want Russia to attack us again. And if we just make a beneficial deal with Putin that the Russian war machine will get more money for strikes against Ukraine or other countries, it will never stop.
3: President Trump is clearly frustrated, though, by the high and rising price of diesel in the United States, particularly ahead of the midterm elections in just a few weeks' time, and is blaming Ukraine's attacks on Russian oil refineries for that. Do you think, given that the United States does provide Ukraine with intelligence for Russian targeting and also with weaponry, that you have a duty to listen to what the American president says?
9: We have a moral duty to do what is right for justice and for moral principles. We are not selling our hearts and soul to the devil and to evil. We definitely understand that the war is affecting so many factors around the globe, including economy, including the price, the prices that are going up. But we need Russia to stop striking on us and killing our people, our energy infrastructure. And then, of course, we are ready to stop striking inside Russia. But what is left right now for us? We can rely only on ourselves. And we know, actually, when we strike inside Russia, the war machine is damaged and they will kill less people. And this is the only way how we can defend ourselves
3: well,
9: right now.
3: President Trump did announce an energy ceasefire. President Zelensky, your leader, said it was news to him. It's unclear whether the Kremlin knew about it either. Would Russia be, would Ukraine be up for that? If Russia says we won't hit your energy infrastructure, would you stop attacking Russia's oil refineries?
9: Yes, absolutely. We're ready. We, unfortunately, are skeptical that Russia will be ready. But once Putin shows the readiness, we will stop attacking the energy infrastructure in Russia as well.
3: All right. Thank you very much. That's Lisa Yasko there, who's a member of Ukraine's parliament, joining us from Kyiv. Now to Saudi Arabia, where there's been another strike by Yemen's Houthis on Saudi's King Khalid International Airport in the capital Riyadh. One person has been killed, 11 injured in the latest attack, the third over the past 4 days. On Saturday, a strike on the same airport killed 13 people and injured more than 300. The Houthis have claimed responsibility and warned airlines and passengers against using Saudi Arabian airports or airspace.
4: Saudi Arabia supports Yemen's internationally recognized government in Aden and continues to support military pressure on the Houthis alongside diplomatic efforts. For more, let's now speak to Dina Arakji, a political and security analyst at the global risk consultancy firm Control Risks, with a primary focus on Yemen and the Gulf Arab states. Welcome to the program. So there seems to be a significant spike in tensions with these continuing attacks. Could we see another major military intervention by Saudi Arabia against Yemen's Houthis?
10: Good morning. Already seeing Saudi Arabia intensifying its involvement in Yemen. The Saudi-led coalition is conducting almost daily strikes against the Houthis in support of the forces aligned with the internationally recognized government in Yemen. So there's already military involvement there, which is driving the Houthis to intensifying their cross-border attacks against the kingdom, with the intention to raise the economic, political, and security costs for Saudi Arabia in response to its involvement in Yemen.
4: And that situation has been escalating over recent weeks. We've seen the Houthis take over control of some of the southern regions, especially, pushing towards Bab el-Mandeb. They have been pushed back, we understand. Does this put pressure on the U.S. to perhaps back its ally, the Saudis? Do you see that forthcoming? President Trump has previously ruled out that kind of support.
10: Look, I think the Trump administration has so far shown reluctance for engaging directly in Yemen through conducting military strikes against the Houthis in support of Saudi Arabia. And instead, Washington has continued to support Riyadh through intelligence sharing, targeting assistance, arms sales, and other form of security cooperation. And they've stopped short of direct combat involvement. Yes, the escalation in Yemen could exert more pressure on the Americans. However, the U.S. military engagement, a direct military engagement in Yemen, I think would risk opening another front in the broader confrontation in the Gulf region for the Americans. And the U.S., just a reminder for your listeners, that the U.S. has already tested direct military action against the Houthis through Operation Rough Rider in 2025, which lasted a couple of months and ended with a ceasefire. And that experience for the Trump administration showed that a confrontation with the Houthis militarily is unlikely to be short-term operation, and instead would risk drawing Washington into a more prolonged conflict in Yemen. And at the same time, at the moment, there's still tensions with Iran. So it's a bit complicated.
4: Complicated. And, you know, you mentioned those tensions with Iran, you know, the situation that's affected the Strait of Hormuz. But the Houthis are also considered a proxy of Iran. So is it your understanding that they're still getting support from Iran, given the state of Tehran at the moment?
10: Sorry, you cut a little bit there, but I'm assuming you were asking about Iranian, the Houthis being an Iranian proxy. Is that
4: are they still getting support, in your understanding, from Iran?
10: Oh,
4: and
10: okay.
4: What kind of support?
10: So look, you can't view the Houthis as solely as an Iranian proxy, and instead they continue to have their political and military objectives. However, Iran continues to support the Houthis, whether through advisors or through political and diplomatic support, because the Houthis, they do fulfill some of Iran's objective of reinforcing their regional influence.
4: Militarily, is there a sense they are getting any support?
10: There's no concrete evidence of military support for the Iranians. What has been shown over the past couple of years is that the Houthis have been able to develop capabilities to develop arsenal domestically. So it's not necessarily direct military support by the Iranians, compared to, maybe 10 years ago or so. But the Houthis now have the capabilities to develop arsenal domestically, while still benefiting from Iranian broader support.
4: Right. Thank you very much for speaking to us, Dina Araghchi, political and security analyst at the global risk consultancy firm Control Risks.
3: Well, the developments in Saudi Arabia and in Ukraine, of course, have the potential to have an impact on global energy prices. Archana Shukla joins us from the business desk in Singapore. What's been happening to energy prices then?
11: Well, they are pretty sensitive, Rob, to any disruptions. You know, we know that global oil inventories have really dropped significantly since the beginning of the war. So right now, the buffers in the market are very limited. So minor news that comes in, it is affecting oil prices. And right now, there are competing forces that traders are trying to digest. On one side, there is the positive, and hope that Russia would start supplying diesel to the world, the entire Donald Trump and Putin's agreement on that. Then on the competing side, we are seeing the security situation in Saudi Arabia intensify with attacks there, putting a question mark whether Middle East oil will again see some sort of, stoppage because of the security situation there. So, the markets are pretty volatile at the moment, but holding on to hope, they've fallen a bit, about 1.5%, down to $103 a barrel if benchmark Brent crude is what you're tracking,
3: which is still a lot higher than it was before the conflict in Iran began earlier on in the year. When it comes to this diesel deal agreement that Donald Trump appears to have done with Vladimir Putin, how much of a difference could it potentially make for global diesel supplies?
11: Not so much. Both politically and in terms of supply, there is a lot of backlash to this deal. Both the Democrats and the Republican, some of them have been opposing. They're saying that this is against U.S. laws and, the Trump administration should look at reversing it. Then we've had Europe say that, the EU foreign policy chief said that, this somewhere directly helps Kremlin's war on Ukraine. Europe doesn't buy diesel from Russia. So it looks like they will not be buying even if U.S. is removing the sanctions, which we understand would be removed for about 6 months or so. Then there is similar comments coming in from Germany. So a large part of the world may not still buy diesel from Russia. As far as U.S. is concerned, in terms of the supplies that has been committed, Rob, it's hardly half a day of supply for the United States. The initial supplies of 2.25 million barrels that, the Trump administration says will come to them immediately. Now, in terms of volumes, that's pretty less. And even in terms of its impact on prices, most experts say it will hardly have a cosmetic impact and not much, whether it's the US or globally.
3: All right. Thanks very much. Archana Shukla there at the business desk in Singapore.
4: 23 minutes past the hour. Time now for some sports news with Isaac Fennin.
12: Yeah, so Manchester City ended up beating Liverpool 3-0 in what was a highly anticipated Premier League matchup. It was pretty tight between the two sides, but Ryan Gravenberch was sent off for Liverpool for a second bookable offence, and that is where City managed to make hay. They scored three goals in the final part of the game from Erling Haaland, Jeremy Doku and Ryan Cherki. Of course, the match being played in the backdrop of what has been a difficult few weeks for City fans, as the club was found guilty of a majority of breaches of financial regulations. Anfield made their thoughts known on the situation before the match as banners and flags were unveiled. The atmosphere was filled with accusations of cheating. In around about 20 minutes' time, we're going to hear from our senior football correspondent, John Murray. He was commentating on the match, and there's one Premier League game to look forward to on Monday night as the newly promoted Coventry City host Rob's very own Newcastle United. Excited for that?
3: What could possibly go wrong?
12: What could possibly
3: in
12: go
3: the
12: wrong?
3: Season that we're having?
12: Yes.
3: Isaac, thank you. We're going to head to Indonesia now, where eight endangered orangutans have been released into the wild in Borneo's West Kalimantan province. They were rescued after wildfires destroyed their forest habitats. Now we can speak to the chief executive of International Animal Rescue Indonesia, Dr. Komel Lano Sanchez. Welcome to the program. What made you decide to take these eight orangutans into captivity to rescue them in the first place?
13: Well, there are devastating fires that are affecting a lot of forest areas in West Kalimantan and a lot of other parts of Kalimantan right now. And we've been suffering these devastating fires for already 3 months. We have been nonstop for the last couple of months rescuing orangutans from a forest that is completely burnt into ashes. And the orangutans are left without no food, without any water, and we are rescuing starving orangutans. And some of these orangutans, because at the moment where when we find them, sometimes they are in pretty bad condition. They have to be taken into our rehabilitation center for medical treatment, recovery. And once they are prepared and they are ready and they are healthy, we can take them back to the forest. But this time we had to go quite a long way, far away from where we are, looking for a place where they can be safe from any forest fires.
3: Well, I think Anne's asking a question. We just can't hear her. Let me pick up. So you took them a long way away. You needed to find a place where they could be released. Did they know it's not home?
13: Well, that is a question to ask them.
3: If only they could tell us.
13: Maybe they can tell us. I'm pretty sure that they know that that's not home, but their home is completely destroyed. So this is the kind of like the dilemma that we have. We are saving orangutans from death. Bringing them into captivity is like the last resource, of obviously, because putting a wild orangutan in a cage is more than prison. It's like a torture. We are trying to give them a second chance. They are wild orangutans, very intelligent animals. And the forest that we have chosen, we are so lucky that it's a really beautiful forest with like plenty of food availability for orangutans. We are getting into the fruit season now, like durians and, you know, some of the most favorite fruits for orangutans. They are going to have access to all of that food. And I'm pretty sure that they will have a very strong survival instinct. Obviously, they have had that survival instinct. Otherwise, they will be dead. And I'm sure that they are going to thrive. But whether they are going to feel like they are not at home, I'm pretty sure that, you know, this is a big thing for them, you know. I mean, their whole home is being destroyed by humans. That's the reality, the sad reality.
4: And it's Anne now. Just take us through the journey, taking them back to the forest. I understand that it was quite an odious one, taking them back. And we could see once they were released, one hopping into the wild and another one was a bit more cautious.
13: Yeah. So, it's a long journey. So they left the center at 1 a.m., and we had to go for like about seven hours journey. We got to a river and then we had like about 1-2 hours by boat. And then we had to go by feet for another couple of hours, taking the transport cages with the orangutans all the way to deep in the forest. And yeah, it's a long journey. So they all get some kind of like, not a sedative, but something that helps them through the process of the, you know, through the journey.
3: And you can see the videos on the BBC website of how delighted many of them were to be back in the forest. Thank you, Dr. Comel Lano Sanchez there.
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4: Hello, welcome to Newsday on the BBC World Service with Anne Soy in Nairobi and Rob Young in London.
3: One person has been killed and 11 injured in yet another attack by Yemen's Houthis on Riyadh's main airport. We'll get the thoughts of a Yemeni analyst.
4: A BBC investigation looks at how a powerful accountancy firm helped Roman Abramovich to hide his wealth.
3: And it's a win for Man City against Liverpool as the season is in limbo. First, a summary of the news.
1: BBC News with Emily Thomas. Power plants in Ukraine have been hit by Russia just hours after President Trump claimed an energy ceasefire had been agreed by both countries. President Volodymyr Zelensky said he would support a pause. Moscow has yet to comment. The authorities in Saudi Arabia say one person has been killed and 11 others injured in a fresh wave of Houthi strikes on the international airport in the capital Riyadh. It was the third attack in 4 days. Across the border in Yemen, fighting's reported to have intensified around the coastal city of Taiz, which has been encircled by Houthi forces. An advisor to the president of the United Arab Emirates has stressed the need to revive joint Gulf action as a consequence of the Houthi attacks. A BBC investigation has found that the world's biggest accountancy firm, Deloitte, helped in falsifying documents to hide the Russian billionaire Roman Abramovich's wealth and evade tax. He denies any wrongdoing. There's a heavy police presence in the Indian capital, Delhi, for a third day. Protesters continue to seek the resignation of the country's elections chief. The European Climate Monitor says temperatures in a key area of the Pacific Ocean reached an all-time high in September. The El Niño phenomenon is expected to reach its peak towards the end of the year. A federal judge in the United States has ordered an immediate halt to taxpayer-funded adverts promoting President Trump in the run-up to next month's midterm elections. The ruling follows a public outcry over the adverts, which have cost at least $19 million. Finance ministers and central bankers from around the world are gathering in Thailand for the annual meetings of the International Monetary Fund and World Bank. On Tuesday, the IMF will unveil its global economic forecast. World News from the BBC.
3: Thank you, Emily, for that summary of the news. Hello, you're with Newsday from the BBC World Service with Anne Soy in Nairobi and Rob Young in London. Coming up this half hour, we'll bring you a BBC investigation that's been looking at Roman Abramovich, the Russian billionaire and former Chelsea football club owner.
4: We'll also bring you the latest on the conflict in the Middle East, as US President Donald Trump has said that the US would make a decision and move very quickly on whether to strike the Houthis. As ever, we welcome your messages on any of the stories you hear on the programme. Our text number is +44 77 86 20 50 85.
3: Well, let's return to events in the Middle East now. Yemen's Houthis have claimed another attack on one of Saudi Arabia's main airports on Sunday, just a day after a strike on the same facility, which killed 13 people and injured more than 300. A Saudi military spokesman said a projectile had hit King Khalid International Airport, causing a fire in one of its passenger halls. Saudi Arabia's Civil Aviation Authority says one person was killed and 11 injured. Dammam Airport in eastern Saudi Arabia, along with local oil facilities, were also hit on Sunday, according to officials. And Saudi Arabia has, for a number of years now, been fighting against the Houthis in neighbouring Yemen. Well, for more on all of this, I've been speaking to Fatima Al-Asra, who's a Yemeni policy and security analyst and is a non-resident fellow at the Arab Gulf States Institute in Washington, D.C.
17: So they've been launching these ballistic missiles for a very long time, and a war of attrition, asymmetric warfare is what they're really good at. They want to inflict cost on the kingdom, and there's nothing that can actually stop them. And Saudi Arabia figured that a long time ago, which is why it sought some form of detente with the Houthis and with Iran. So in a way, I think one of the problems is that the world doesn't see the Houthis as a militia. Nobody sees it as a terrorist organization or a militia, but they see them as non-state actors who should give it a try. And I think that has somewhat made our reaction to them really, really slow, because the international community tried de-escalation with this group at multiple times and nothing has worked. It has fired not just at Saudi Arabia, but also at Israel. Before that, Yemeni people bore the cost of this Iranian proxy. And without any kind of real understanding of this group, its motivations, how it works, the fact that it uses violence as a way of communication and imposing costs, we're going to just keep going in circles.
3: When you say that nothing can stop them, Donald Trump has said that he is considering the possibility that America might get involved again in Yemen. Do you think they would be able to withstand strikes by both Saudi Arabia and the Americans?
17: I think strikes are just as good as the intelligence behind them. So if you have the ability to inflict damage where it hurts the Houthis, then yes, that can stop them. The Houthis understand the language of violence, and it's through that kind of coercion that they're able to expand and impose costs on others. And they haven't really seen anyone who could hold them accountable. And also, even if the US president and the Saudis turn Yemen to dust, they'll still think that they are victors.
3: Well, when Saudi Arabia and the Americans are hitting sites in Yemen, presumably they think they are hitting Houthi military sites. But the Houthis seem to have a very large number of drones, of missiles as well. Where are they getting them from?
17: Most of it comes from Iran. A lot of it comes also from missile components, come from China. Targeting systems came from Russia. So there is an axis of resistance, but also this axis that empowers the Houthis from Russia and China. And Houthis have learned to stitch all these pieces together and manufacture the drones, the missiles, with IRGC expertise, and generate that capacity to do so.
3: The Iranian Revolutionary Guard. And so the Houthis then have missile factories. They're making their own weapons.
17: They are, yes. Yes, they have their underground missile factories, garages. And whenever the coalition, Saudis or the Americans hit those, they just erect others overnight, you know, in another site. And I think the government counteroffensive right now around the Strait of Bab al-Mandab is consequential because for the first time, the government of Yemen is saying, with Saudi backing, of course, they're saying, we're going to give it a go and try to not just take Bab al-Mandab that the Houthis easily took in September, and now the government took it back, but they're starting to think about Hodeidah, which is the port on the Red Sea that enabled the Houthis all of this power projection. If they're able to get Hodeidah, the Houthis will effectively be landlocked and ultimately really surrounded and would not be able to import anything.
3: Is it possible, though, to end this conflict through negotiation, perhaps involving the US and Iran, a wider Middle East agreement?
17: It is possible to have a pause. The problem is pauses here mean forced regeneration for the Houthis and for Iran. It's impossible to have a pause, but both Iran and the Houthis have a long-term objective that they're not letting go of. And these are concentrated in removing all sorts of American security guarantees in America from the region. If that goes, that means that they can expand and Iranians' hegemonic projection can happen. Second, because I said they're expansionists, they're not just thinking about Yemen. Houthis want to take Najran, Jizan, lands in Saudi Arabia that they believe are Yemeni. So ultimately, they can stop. They can have a deal with Saudi Arabia on the short term, but within 2 to 5 years, they would be able to expand into Jizan and take over the rest of the kingdom if they even can. I think Saudi Arabia realizes the threat because Saudi, under the Beijing agreement, they had a deal with them. So Saudis are saying if you know, and Saudis were not even a party to the U.S. war on Iran. And they called for the escalation between the U.S. and Iran, and they still became collateral in all of this.
3: Yemeni policy and security analyst Fatima Al-Asra.
4: Leaders in public health from around the globe are meeting in Berlin to address the many challenges and threats to the world, to the world's well-being. In focus in the talks are Ebola and other infectious diseases, antibiotic resistance, pandemic preparedness, and climate change-related health threats. But dealing with the needs of a growing population, particularly in the developing world, is a real struggle for many nations. This has become harder for many after many financial aid cuts. And the impact on women and young people can be particularly hard. Deanne Cater is the Executive Director of the United Nations Population Fund, the Sexual and Reproductive Health Agency of the United Nations. She joins us now live from Berlin. Welcome to the program. So in terms of sexual and reproductive health, what are the main challenges that you have identified in the context of the crisis that the world is dealing with today?
18: Thank you so much for having me. The main crises are very, very simple. Whether it is a man-made disaster, conflict, war, or natural disaster, women and adolescents need reproductive health services everywhere. And this is probably the most important thing for any nation's wealth and country resilience.
4: What kind of impact are women and adolescent girls facing? You know, when you talk about a crisis, for example, like Yemen, that we have discussed a lot this morning, where we are hearing about access challenges for humanitarian organizations, what impact are these women and adolescents facing?
18: Good. The impact are absolutely tremendous. Every single day, a woman needs to get access to reproductive health services because impact, war, conflict does not stop women for being pregnant. So they need to access those services at every point in time. So for us, the first challenge is to get to the last mile, to get to those women, to get to those young people. And the second, of course, to have the means to get there. So any dollar that we receive, there is something very, very real. Behind every single dollar, we need either contraception for someone who wants it, or life-saving medicine in any maternity ward or under simply a tent.
4: But in the context of aid cuts, how have your programs been impacted?
18: Our program has been impacted tremendously. The headcount has two major components. First is the people directly impacted, and second is the workforce, health workforce that are on the ground that sometimes we need to not have and we need to release because you don't have the funding. So the funding cut, first, women die when the funding is cut. Totally. They die, simply. And young people cannot get access to services and they are left to themselves. That's the really, really important thing. But when the funds are cut as well, workforce, if we don't have the means to pay them, they need to go. Because for all those cases, something that we don't mention here is either safety and security. Because that's happened in any man-made disaster area and conflict.
4: Well, the UK has announced some $337 million for reproductive health. GiveWell have made the first investment to UNFPA, about $10 million grant. Burundi, Madagascar, Mozambique, Zimbabwe have also committed some donations to your organization. So, in terms of how much you have been affected by the funding cuts, how big a difference do these new donations make?
18: These new donations help us save more lives, help us save, do our business properly that is requested from us up to the last mile in the communities. As you mentioned Yemen earlier, the Minister of Health of Yemen is here, and the way we work to make sure that we reach the community is very important. We are so grateful to the United Kingdom and to all our donors that have mobilized such amount during the last UN General Assembly. You know, domestic financing for program country and our main donor like the UK that are advancing that money are just showcasing something very clear, that women's health leads to national wealth, and investing in people, that's the best thing we can do today for any country's prosperity and development.
4: It's one thing to have the money, but, you know, previously I have been a health correspondent, and a big part of public health is also people's attitudes, the community's attitudes. And I'm wondering, you have been dealing with aid cuts for a while now. Has that changed the way you do things in terms of accessing people with information? Has technology perhaps changed the way you do things?
18: Absolutely. You know, we are everywhere. We are in more than 150 countries and territory, and we work with community leaders, religious leaders, to ensure that we can get to the people. Yes, we have improved, and I'm very proud to be in Berlin because we have a center here we call Women X Collective that help us transform the health of every woman and girl with advanced solutions. And in that case, sometime when we have medical car, ambulances going in a far remote places, we teach as well local women how to take care of themselves just in case we cannot come back to that locality in the next month or weeks. So everything that is innovative as well, we use it to ensure that people can have their reproductive health services supply and system strengthened. Of course, if you had health system strengthened everywhere, we wouldn't be talking here about this. But reproductive health is important. Young people to be able to ask the question, especially in conflict area, is absolutely critical so that we can help them thrive and survive in the most difficult situation they are in.
4: Many thanks for speaking to us, Diani Keita, the Executive Director of the United Nations Population Fund.
3: You're listening to Newsday from the BBC World Service with Anne Soy in Nairobi and Rob Young in London. Reminder of our main headlines. Russia has continued to attack Ukraine's energy infrastructure, despite President Trump's claims to have brokered a sector-specific ceasefire. And Saudi Arabia says one person was killed in the latest Houthi attack on the main airport in Riyadh. Yaya, listening in the Liberian capital, Monrovia, says the Saudis with awesome cutting-edge modern military arsenal, a larger country and population, should not be under strain from the ragtag Houthis, as he put it. Although, as we were hearing earlier on, they do have modern military capabilities. On the Ukraine and Russia story, Amara in Sierra Leone says, having been a mediator between Russia and Ukraine while simultaneously making a fuel agreement with Russia, that will be viewed sceptically by Ukrainian leaders. And another listener here who doesn't give their name says President Trump should not take a dim view of Ukraine's president. Russia has been relentlessly attacking Ukraine and Donald Trump has never condemned this, says our listener. Well, I'm sure he has condemned individual attacks over the years, but thank you very much indeed for all of your messages. Here with sport, and it says in front of me, with extra time, is Isaac.
12: Yes, Manchester City got a 3-0 win over Liverpool at Anfield in their first match since they were found guilty of breaching the majority of charges they were facing in relation to Premier League financial breaches. Our correspondent John Murray was commentating for the BBC at the match yesterday and joins us on the line. Morning, John.
19: Hello, Isaac.
12: When the news of City's guilty verdict broke, it felt like a bit of cosmic intervention that their first match would be against Liverpool, who some could argue were perhaps the biggest victims of City's rule-breaking. Just tell us what the atmosphere was like at Anfield yesterday.
19: Yeah, it really was quite the twist, wasn't it, that it was this match that the Premier League resumed for Manchester City. And I think you're right, it is Liverpool and their supporters who have the right to feel most wronged. And that came across. I think we had an idea of what it would be like at Anfield yesterday, but it really was, you know, the to and fro between the two sets of supporters, the hostility to an extent. It wasn't quite as I expected. I didn't think it had quite the heat and intensity, and that was the case with the match as well in the first half. But I think, really, after it, the enormity of the whole thing hit us right between the eyes. You couldn't miss that, and that is why that I think everyone who has an interest in football and has an interest in the Premier League is asking existential questions like, what is the meaning of it all?
12: Yeah, I mean, because usually if City were to get a 3-0 win over Liverpool at Anfield, we'd be talking about how this club are firmly in contention to win the league and that their title credentials are legit. But it doesn't quite have the same ring to it, does it?
19: Well, that's just it. And I think the way that in a time of such uncertainty for them, that the team was so certain in the way that they played after Gravenberch of Liverpool was sent off, which was a the big turning point in the match. You know, the way that they stepped up, the goals that they scored, that would be the talking point this morning. But, we are where we are. Mm. And I think it was because that was the first match back. That is why we feel like we do. And I think probably over the course of the weeks and months before we do actually get a final resolution to this, we'll probably get used to it to an extent. But I think it's a real concern for the Premier League because of that uncertainty that surrounds it. And you just don't know whether you can actually believe what you're seeing when you look at the league table.
12: Yeah, it's interesting. It's an interesting kind of puzzle that Enzo Maresca has to sort of solve, because there seems to be a siege mentality that he's trying to build amongst his team. And it was interesting at the beginning of the match. It seemed as though the City players went up to the Man City fans, who of course will have had to deal with so much flack over the last couple of weeks. Do you think that that's how they're going to play it over the next few weeks until we find out what the punishment will be?
19: Yeah, I don't doubt that at all. He was talking about, which is, I think, the only approach that he can take. Enzo Maresca talking about dealing with the noise was the phrase that he kept using. And they do that by winning football matches. And he says, you know, focus on what they can control, which is all that they can do. Mm. I think, though, there is a point where this will become so relentless for them. They're going to get it at every away ground, and whether it does have a wearing effect on them, we'll find out in the fullness of time. But I do understand as well, Isaac, where why people will say, well, this needs a quick resolution. It needs a quick resolution. This has got to be sorted out quickly, which it has. However, the two processes that are carrying on now, so the deliberation over the sanctions, so the punishment for Manchester City, and also the Manchester City appeal process, which will take a matter of months, it has to be watertight. You know, legally, that has got to be watertight. and it cannot be rushed through. That is the difficulty. And while that takes place and unfolds, the uncertainty will continue.
12: This does huge damage to the Premier League, though, doesn't it as well? Because the longer we go, the more questions about the sanctity of every result.
19: Yeah, and how people feel about it. And as we know, on the world surface, what a global brand the Premier League is. You know, every corner of the world, probably, people watch and follow and listen to the Premier League. And will it have an effect on those people who have been so loyal for such a long time to the Premier League because of the excitement that it generates and the type of football? But if you can't believe completely what you're seeing, or you don't know what it is actually going to amount to, will that have a cumulative effect, and will it damage the brand of the Premier League? And that's what the Premier League itself will really be concerned about this morning, because I think yesterday really brought that home.
12: John, really great chatting to you. That is our senior football correspondent, John Murray, joining us live on the programme.
3: Isaac, thank you.
4: The world's biggest accountancy firm helped in falsifying documents to hide Roman Abramovich's wealth and evade tax. BBC Panorama has uncovered hundreds of documents that were backdated by the Russian billionaire's advisors. Many of them were drawn up with the help of Deloitte. Roman Abramovich denies any wrongdoing, and Deloitte says it complies with applicable laws. Richard Bilton reports.
0: Things have changed for Roman Abramovich. If you want to find him and some of his wealth, you have to travel a long way from Chelsea Football Club.
20: This is the harbour at Golkuk in northwest Turkey. It's quite an industrial place, not very glamorous. But this is where Roman Abramovich moors his pride and joy, the super yacht Eclipse.
0: Worth an estimated $700 million, it's more than 500 feet long. Raised high on a dry dock, it looks less like a yacht, more like a liner. And it has another super yacht for company.
20: And right next door is another example of Mr. Abramovich's vast wealth, because this is another one of his private yachts. This is the Solaris. So in this small Turkish harbour, there's two of the biggest private yachts in the world. But their days of sailing the high seas, they're on hold.
0: Roman Abramovich has been sanctioned because of his links to Vladimir Putin. He's been forced to sell his beloved Chelsea. And now revelations from inside his financial empire. If you want to understand Mr. Abramovich, follow the money. I've crossed the Mediterranean to the island of Cyprus, home to a web of companies that managed his wealth. Together with the Bureau of Investigative Journalism, Panorama has been investigating a data leak which shows the lengths some of his advisers went to hide his billions. Andreas Cosma from the Cyprus Investigative Reporting Network was part of the team.
21: From the leak, it's very clear that a large effort was made to keep a level of secrecy. I think Abramovich went to great lengths to place a large amount of these assets out of the reach of any particular government.
0: The leak shows Mr. Abramovich's advisers falsified and backdated hundreds of documents, many with the help of Deloitte. Some were falsified to conceal his vast wealth, others to evade tax. One example from 2003 involves a Cypriot company that held almost $2 billion of Mr. Abramovich's money in the bank. It should have been paying tax on the interest, but 2 years later, his advisers backdated documents to falsely show it didn't own the cash. Here's barrister Andrew Mitchell KC.
22: It's a straightforward and blatant move to protect from legitimate taxation assets which should otherwise have been subject to tax.
23: So it's tax evasion?
22: Yeah, straightforward.
23: And how serious is that?
22: Well, again, if it happened in England and it was in the millions, His Majesty's Revenue and Customs would be thinking about a prosecution.
0: The evidence suggests the falsified documents allowed Mr. Abramovich to evade millions in tax in Cyprus. Christoph Christofides is a Cypriot MP who's campaigned for financial transparency.
2: If Roman Abramovich has evaded millions of pounds of tax, what can happen to him?
5: Everyone responsible for that must pay the price. And of course, we have to see how we can get our money back and how we can, some people are guilty, they have to pay the price according to our law.
2: Do you think Cyprus should go after Roman Abramovich?
5: If there is enough evidence, of course.
0: Roman Abramovich's lawyers say he denies he evaded tax or concealed his fortune. They say he was not involved in the day-to-day operations and that the companies obtained professional legal and tax advice. They also say that Panorama has provided no evidence that he knew of, authorised or directed the falsification or backdating of any documents. Deloitte Cyprus says it's unable to comment because the documents are more than 20 years old and no longer accessible.
4: The BBC's Richard Bilton reporting there. And that's it for this edition of BBC Newsday. Thank you for your company. The BBC's Richard Bilton reporting there. And that's it for this edition of BBC Newsday. Thank

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3: Hello and welcome to the History Hour from the BBC World Service with me, Max Pearson. 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Today, Peruvian pilots who delivered fighter jets to Argentina in the Falklands War.
4: So we had to fly over Bolivia.
5: I'm sure we apologized to Bolivia at some point, but at that moment, we had to cross their territory without permission.
3: Also, the assassination of Anwar Sadat, remembered by his widow.
6: All our friends, they told him not to do it. It is dangerous, it is risky, you lose your life. But he was determined to do it.
3: Plus, how rats were trained to save human lives, the real-life boy who inspired the books of Winnie the Pooh, and winter sunshine brought to a dark Norwegian town.
7: Sometimes I call it sort of a smile machine, because you go in there, everybody smiles. When you reach the sun, you smile, even if you don't want to.
3: First, today's news.
8: BBC News with Emily Thomas. Ukrainians have again been experiencing blackouts after power plants were hit by Russia, despite the announcement by President Trump of what he called an energy ceasefire. Relations between President Volodymyr Zelensky and President Trump have deteriorated as the US president tries to get the cost of oil and diesel down before the US midterm elections. Dan Johnson reports from Kyiv.
9: The Ukrainians were apparently taken by surprise when Donald Trump announced they and the Russians had agreed to stop hitting each other's energy facilities. And many doubted Russia's commitment to the move, especially as attacks on power stations continued in Kyiv and Kharkiv. Ukrainians were preparing for another difficult winter in the dark, with Russia targeting elements of the electricity and city heating infrastructure. In response, Ukraine has been striking Russian oil refineries with long-range drones. President Zelensky has signalled his willingness to abide by the partial ceasefire, but said he was waiting for more detail from the Americans. There are reports the White House threatened to stop sharing intelligence and weapons if Ukraine did not go along with this.
8: The Saudi authorities say Sunday's attack by the Iran-backed Houthis in Yemen on Riyadh's main international airport has killed one person and injured 11 more. Yoland Nell reports.
10: The Houthis have claimed multiple attacks over the past day, warning airlines and passengers against using Saudi airports and airspace. The Saudis say that in the east, Dammam Airport was attacked with another drone shot down, and that a ballistic missile heading for a southern city was intercepted and destroyed. At the same time, fierce fighting has continued in Yemen between the Houthis and the Saudi-led coalition, particularly around the strategically important city of Taiz. President Trump has said he's weighing joining the fight against the Houthis, a move that could complicate efforts to end the Iran war.
8: Across the border in Yemen, fighting is reported to have intensified around the city of Taiz, which has been encircled by the Houthi forces. The United Nations has raised concern for its population. Our correspondent Orla Girin is in the Yemeni port city of Aden.
11: There has been a lot of ebb and flow on the battlefield, and we've seen that ourselves in recent days when forces from the internationally recognised government took us to frontline areas. They have been claiming for a while to have retaken all or part of the strategically important Bab al-Mandab area. Now, that's this crucial narrow waterway that has become even more important in recent times for the passage of global oil supplies, because, of course, the Strait of Hormuz, oil supplies there have been disrupted by the war in Iran. So the Houthis have this very valuable card to play. The latest on the battlefield is that the government has taken part of the area, but not all of it.
8: This is the latest world news from the BBC. There's a heavy police presence in the Indian capital, Delhi, for a third day as protesters continue to seek the

0: designation of the country's elections chief. They allege that tens of millions of names have been removed from the electoral roll. A BBC investigation has found that the world's biggest accountancy firm helped in falsifying documents to hide the Russian billionaire Roman Abramovich's wealth and evade tax. The investigation by the Panorama programme uncovered hundreds of backdated documents. Here's Richard Bilton.
1: Panorama has been investigating a data leak which shows how Roman Abramovich's Cypriot advisers backdated hundreds of documents to conceal his vast wealth and evade tax in Cyprus. The world's biggest accountancy firm, Deloitte, apparently advised on the falsification of records and then signed off company accounts. Roman Abramovich's lawyers deny he evaded tax or concealed his fortune. They say he was not involved in day-to-day operations and that Panorama has provided no evidence he knew about the falsification or backdating of any documents. Deloitte Cyprus says it's unable to comment because the documents are more than 20 years old and no longer accessible.
0: The European Climate Monitor says temperatures in a key area of the Pacific Ocean reached an all-time high in September. But the Copernicus Climate Change Service said it could not yet say that the current El Niño climate cycle had become the most intense ever recorded because it's adopted a new index. Finance ministers and central bankers from around the world are gathering in the Thai capital Bangkok for the annual meeting of the International Monetary Fund and World Bank. It's being held under the shadow of wars in Ukraine and Iran that have contributed to higher energy costs and interest rates. On Tuesday, the IMF will unveil its global economic forecast. BBC News.
2: Hello, this is The History Hour with Max Pearson, a selection of this week's personal stories featured on Witness History here on the BBC World Service. Coming up, the assassination of Anwar Sadat, the uncomfortable notoriety as endured by Christopher Robin of Winnie the Pooh fame, and how rats were trained and eventually certified to take part in demining operations. But first, a remarkable insight into a hidden aspect of the Falklands conflict. In June 1982, 10 Peruvian pilots were tasked with a secret mission to deliver fighter jets to Argentina as it battled the UK over the islands. One of those pilots, Ruben Mimbella, has been telling Stefania Gotze about the risks they faced and how the mission remained out of the public eye for more than 25 years.
3: It's the 6th of June 1982, and 32-year-old Ruben Mimbella is starting work early. He's about to climb into an aircraft and fly it to a different base, a routine task for a pilot in Peru's Air Force. But on this particular flight, nothing will be routine. The radar will be switched off, the cannons will be loaded, and to reach their destination, he and his colleagues will have to illegally enter another country's territory.
4: My instructions were to plan the navigation to fly 10 airplanes to Jujuy in Argentina. We had to maintain complete radio silence and keep the mission secret.
3: And here's why.
5: The British task force and the Argentine forces in South Georgia have come into conflict, and the Argentine foreign minister, Mr. Costa Mendez, said in New York that Argentina was technically at war with Britain.
3: For the past 2 months, Argentina and the United Kingdom have been fighting over the Falkland Islands. The islands are a British overseas territory in the southwest Atlantic Ocean with a population mostly of British descent. However, Argentina has claimed sovereignty for more than a century, arguing that the islands are closer to its coast and that it inherited them from the Spanish Empire. Across Latin America, many saw the UK as an old colonial power still holding territory far from home. That mood is on display at this meeting of the Organization of American States, where US Secretary of State Alexander Haig and Argentina's Foreign Minister Nicanor Costa Mendez are trying to win support for their side.
6: The United States, as well as Britain, is under fierce attack in the diplomatic lion's den of the OAS special session. In vain did Mr. Haig point out that the first use of force had been Argentina's, and in vain did he plead for peace.
7: The South Atlantic has reverberated with the fury of war, it must now be calmed by the wisdom and the courage of peace. Thank you, sir.
6: But Mr. Haig drew only a ripple of applause. The United States had just confirmed that it was sending Sidewinder missiles to Britain. And all the Latin American countries asked for, said Mr. Costa Mendes, was that this supply should stop.
8: I ask nothing more. I know that with that alone, we will be able to obtain peace. Thank you.
6: No doubt where the sympathies of Latin America lie. But will they extend to helping rearm Argentina? There's no sign of that at the moment. And Peru's foreign minister today denied reports that his government was sending Argentina missiles or warplanes.
9: No Peruvian men, no Peruvian weapons have been sent to Argentina throughout this conflict.
3: Well, not yet.
10: En ese momento tenía tres hijos.
11: I had three children back then. We lived in Chiclayo, in the north of Peru. But every month, I was sent south to Arequipa for a few days. On that occasion, I was in the south when I received a call on a secure line. I was told I had to lead 10 pilots to Jujuy, Argentina, in single-seat fighters fitted with external fuel tanks.
3: And he has to go unnoticed to prevent the aircraft from being attacked, but also to stop Peru from becoming officially involved in the conflict.
11: I felt so lucky to have been chosen to lead this mission. It was risky. We had to keep an altitude to prevent ground observers from spotting us, and we had to escape the reach of radars.
3: Chilean radars. At the time, Chile was in a territorial dispute with Argentina over the Beagle Channel and provided assistance to the UK during the war. On top of this, Chile had long-standing tensions with Peru, left over from an earlier war. In contrast, Peru and Argentina had close ties dating back more than a century when Argentine forces helped Peru gain independence from Spain.
11: We felt a sense of brotherhood with Argentina. We had similar planes too, Mirage 3 and 5, so we had done training exchanges. In terms of geography, you had Peru next to the Pacific Ocean, Chile in the south, and Argentina bordering Chile, but not us. So we had to fly over Bolivia. I'm sure we apologized to Bolivia at some point, but at that moment, we had to cross their territory without permission.
3: The mission began at around 5:30 in the morning.
11: The airbase commander let most of the personnel leave a day before using a sports event as an excuse. To avoid friendly fire, the aircraft had been painted with the Argentine flag and the tail numbers of Argentine planes that had been shot down. We were a formation of four aircraft. 5 or 10 minutes later, a second formation of three planes took off, and then a third formation of another three. We were flying at 33 or 35,000 feet, about 10,000 meters. At that altitude, an aircraft doesn't make much noise and leaves virtually no contrails, the cloud-like trails behind a plane.
3: But all that caution was jeopardized in a matter of seconds.
11: One of the planes had a fuel leak, which meant it could be seen. The pilot broke radio silence to report the emergency. Another formation said, "Radio silence." In other words, "Hey, we can hear you." So he stopped. But anyone could have been listening. And we were so close to Chile when this happened.
3: For a few tense minutes, they feared they could be intercepted. Nobody knew whether British aircraft were operating from Chile, and their planes were carrying Argentine markings. But nothing happened, and they reached their destination safely.
11: When we arrived, the Argentines hugged us. It was an emotional moment. They asked us to fly the aircraft farther south, to Tandil. So I contacted Lima. I was authorized to proceed that far, but not beyond. The Peruvian pilots then approached me and asked for permission to stay and join the Argentines. They were that determined. I told them I would have liked to do the same, but I had my orders. We all had to return.
3: The operation took place on the 6th of June. Just a week later, Argentine forces surrendered and the UK won the war. Ruben says the aircraft never saw combat, but their fuel tanks proved useful. The Falklands are more than 400 kilometers from Argentina. With their standard fuel load, Argentine planes could barely reach the islands, carry out an attack, and make it back. By fitting the tanks from the Peruvian aircraft, they could extend their range. Back in Peru, the pilots were held in Lima while they reported on the mission. A few days later, they were allowed to go back home, to Chiclayo. They were told to keep the mission secret, even from their families. But Rubén still had some explaining to do.
4: I arrived in Chiclayo and my wife asked, "What have you brought us from the south?" I used to buy sweets for my family when I traveled, so everyone was expecting that. I had to tell her I had been in Argentina. "And you brought nothing?" she said. I still owe her a trip to Argentina.
2: Rubén Mimbella speaking to Stefania Gozza. The Falklands War resonated far beyond Britain and Argentina. While Peru secretly supplied aircraft and support, countries across South America were watching the conflict through their own political and historical lenses. Dr. Stella Krepp is a specialist in Latin American history at the University of Bern in Switzerland. So we've heard about Peru's decision to support Argentina with aircraft during the conflict, but let's take some of the other regional neighbours. Leave aside Chile for the moment. What were the likes of Bolivia and Brazil doing?
12: I would say that the sentiment was certainly shared in Latin America, what Peru was doing at the time. Giving clandestine support while politically upholding neutrality officially is something we see with quite a few neighboring countries, such as Brazil. And Brazil is a case in point. Although officially neutral, they internally gave support to the Argentine side. They called that benevolent neutrality, particularly the military part of the regime, the armed forces. They sent material and arms to Argentina, and Brazil also provided air bases as stopovers for Argentine and foreign planes that gave provisions to Argentina.
2: And this would have been as a result of a general attitude that what the British were doing was exercising a sort of historical colonial attitude, which would have been resented in Latin America.
12: Yeah, that's correct. I think the way this conflict is perceived in Latin America more generally is certainly as a decolonization conflict, and the UK coming in as a colonial imperial power, trying to take something back or trying to take something that is not theirs.
2: Well, let's look a little bit wider then and go to the United States, because it had good relations with the right-wing government in Argentina, which it saw as a bulwark against communism spreading in Latin America. And yet, of course, is a very close ally of the British.
12: Especially the Reagan government that comes in 1981 was very, we could say, supportive of the military dictatorships in Argentina, Chile, but also in Brazil. And also historically, the US has actually supported Argentine claims to the Malvinas. But when it then came down to it, when that conflict came about, the US fairly soon into the conflict decided to impose economic and military sanctions on Argentina.
2: And how did that affect Latin America's attitude in general towards the US at a time when it would have seen the right-wing governments in Latin America would have seen a close ally turning against them?
12: Certainly, yes. It certainly gave rise to even more anti-Americanism that is always rampant in Latin America. And I think historically we see this also as a parting shot to a decade of US interventions in Central America and the Caribbean under the Reagan administration, sort of the beginning of Second Cold War. I think there was a lot of disappointment as well, because the inter-American system is built on certain provisions. One of them is, according to the Rio Treaty, which is the Treaty of Western Hemispheric Defense, is that once a outside power tries to intervene in the Americas, the American states, or Latin American and the US and Canada, they support each other. In this case, this clearly failed. So the question also arose in inter-American relations, and what's the point of having these treaties when push comes to shove, the US will always side with the United Kingdom.
2: So in the broad sweep of history, the Argentine conflict with Britain over the Falklands Malvinas was relatively short and concluded relatively quickly. But did it have a lasting impact?
12: I think it did have a lasting impact, although the conflict was very brief. In Argentina, it really ushered in the disintegration of the military dictatorship. And in 1982, the transition to democracy happened. So for Argentina, it was hugely important, but also for the neighboring countries, because once Argentina fell, it was very clear that the other military dictatorships in Brazil and Chile were also nearing their end. Talking about the United Kingdom, there is an argument to be made that maybe a second Thatcher government would not have happened had that conflict not happened.
2: That's Dr. Stella Krapp from the University of Bern in Switzerland. Throughout the deeply troubled modern history of the Middle East, there have been moments of hope. Hope that there might be peace between Israel, the Palestinians and the wider Arab world. But then there have been other times when an event would shatter that hope. One such came with the assassination in 1981 of the Egyptian president Anwar Sadat. He had been the first Arab leader to make peace with Israel. He and his wife Jahan knew that that decision brought with it huge risks. In 2015, Jahan Sadat spoke to Louise Hidalgo about the day her husband was assassinated.
13: I knew from the beginning, since he took the decision to go to Israel and make peace with Israel, I knew that my husband would be killed.
14: On October the 6th, 1981, Jahan Sadat watched as her husband, Anwar Sadat, was gunned down at a military parade to commemorate Egypt's last war against Israel.
13: And it was the day he loved so much, 6th of October. And that day, I told him to put on the vest, a bullet vest, which he refused. He said, if the bullet comes to my head, am I going to put something on my head? He never cared for his safety. He said, no, no, no, and he went without it.
15: Then as the parade was reaching its climax, with most people's attention distracted by an aerobatic display, two grenades exploded.
13: My bodyguard pushed me because the bullets were coming in the window. And really, he saved me. And when the bullet stops and the fire stops, I rushed to the window again to see what happened. I haven't seen him. The last thing I saw him, when he stood up saluting, he thought that they are coming to salute him, and he stood up. But he knew that they are going to kill, because he looked behind to tell his bodyguards to deal with them.
14: Jahan was 46 when Anwar Sadat died. She'd been 15 when they'd first met. Sadat was in the army then, a friend of the man who'd later overthrow the Egyptian monarchy, Gamal Abdel Nasser. And Sadat had already spent time in prison for opposing British influence in Egypt.
13: The first time he came out of the prison and came directly to my cousin's husband, who was a close friend, to stay with him. And that's where I met him. And it happens that he attended my 15th birthday. And he said, I don't have money, I don't have anything to bring you, but I will give you a song. And he started singing for me. And we talked, and he was dedicated to Egypt, really. That's what attracted me to him. And he never changed, you know, since the day I knew him till he passed away.
14: Anwar Sadat and Jahan were married in 1949. 21 years later, on the death of President Gamal Abdel Nasser in 1970, Anwar Sadat became Egypt's president. Not long afterwards, Sadat took Egypt to war with Israel, the third war between the Arabs and the Israelis since the State of Israel had been created. Egypt didn't win that war, but neither did it lose it. 1973 was the closest any Arab country had come to not suffering a crushing defeat. But then, 4 years later, in 1977, Anwar Sadat did something no one had thought possible. He announced that not only was he recognising the State of Israel, he was going to go personally to Jerusalem to make peace.
13: It was very difficult for people even to absorb what he is saying. I was out of the house when he said that in the parliament, that I am going to Israel to make peace. And when I came back, I went up to him. He was sitting very calm, as usual. I told him, Anwar, do you know that you will lose all the Arab leaders? He said, yes, I know. He knew that it is dangerous. He knew it was very difficult. He knew that the people was shocked everywhere, all over the Arab countries. But he believed that later on they will understand what he did and that he wants to bring up the new generation in a peaceful atmosphere.
16: All over Beirut, clouds of black smoke rose from piles of burning tires and piles of refuse set alight by the Palestinians and the Lebanese leftists in protest against the visit to Israel of President Sadat.
13: Everyone around him, all our friends, they told him not to do it. It is dangerous, it is risky, you lose your life. But he was determined to do it. Before he left to Israel, we had our lunch together and we took many, many photos as if we were taking the last pictures, you know. I can't tell you, my heart was broken. I was thinking that maybe a fanatic Palestinian will kill him or a fanatic Israeli will kill him. But I couldn't say that to my husband. I didn't want to make him feel anything wrong with us before he goes to this historic visit. And when he took the helicopter and flew, I really collapsed. You know, I was crying and my children were crying, all of us, because we felt that we are going to lose him and he will not come back.
14: But Anwar Sadat did come back. And in 1979, he signed a peace treaty with Israel.
17: Let there be no more wars or bloodshed between Arabs and Israelis. Let there be no more suffering or denial of rights.
14: Anwar Sadat and the Israeli leader Menachem Begin were jointly awarded the Nobel Peace Prize. But the fear that her husband would pay with his life never left Jahan.
13: Every time, every day, every minute, he goes out of the house for work, for meeting, for something. I always believe that he'll not come back.
14: 1 month before he was killed, she says Anwar Sadat had a premonition.
13: He was saying, while we are walking, you know, Jahan, I feel that I have done my duty. I think I am going to meet God while I'm happy. I have never seen him that happy and feeling that, as I said, he has done all what he has to do. And I was very surprised because my husband never talked about leaving or dying. I said, well, Anwar, God never told us when he is going to meet us. He said, I know, Jahan, I know. Anyhow, he said it 3 times in 1 month.
14: That last month, Sadat ordered the arrest of hundreds of his opponents. There'd been protests and plots by Islamist groups. And that October, as President Sadat watched an aerial flypast at the annual military parade in Cairo, 4 army officers jumped from a truck passing the stand, threw grenades and opened fire.
15: The assassins managed to cut down at least 10 people, some of whom were killed. President Sadat was rushed straight to a helicopter which took him to the Mahdi Military Hospital.
13: I went there and the hospital was crowded with people till I reached upstairs. I went on my way, I found the chief of doctors and I told him, why are you here? Why are you not with my husband? He looked at me and he said, I can't bear it. I knew what happened when he said, I can't. It was such a big shock to lose not only my beloved husband, whom I loved all my life, but he was my partner. It was something very hard to face life and to face the world after that.
2: The late Jahan Sadat spoke to Luis Hidalgo in 2015. Jahan died in 2021 at the age of 87. On our website, bbc.com/witnesshistory, there's a dedicated collection of stories from the Middle East touching on some of the key moments, from the founding of the State of Israel to the Six-Day War and the Oslo Accords. Well worth a visit. There's more from the History Hour in just a moment.
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2: Coming up in part two of the History Hour, the giant mirrors that brought winter sunlight to a Norwegian town, how rats were trained to save human lives detecting landmines, and the young boy who inspired the fictional world of Winnie the Pooh.
22: I think Kanga was a genuine toy, I mean primarily a toy, so to speak, and that was primarily for my benefit. But Tigger, I think, I always felt, was given to me rarely to feature in the next storybook.
2: First, a news summary.
0: BBC News with Emily Thomas. Saudi Arabia says Sunday's Houthi attack on Riyadh International Airport killed one person and injured 11. It's the third deadly strike on the airport in 4 days. Saturday's attack left 13 dead. Across the border in Yemen, fighting is intensifying around Taiz, which has been encircled by the Houthis. The UN has raised concern for its population, which has swelled to an estimated 2 million by the arrival of tens of thousands displaced by the fighting. Ukrainians have again been experiencing blackouts after power plants were hit by Russia, despite President Trump's announcement of what he called an energy ceasefire. A BBC investigation has found that the world's biggest accountancy firm, Deloitte, helped in falsifying documents to hide the Russian billionaire Roman Abramovich's wealth and evade tax. He denies any wrongdoing. Pakistan has confirmed it's detaining the chief minister of Khyber Pakhtunkhwa province after sacking him and his government and declaring a local emergency. Sohail Afridi is a party colleague of the jailed former Prime Minister Imran Khan and had been leading a protest march for his release. There's a heavy police presence in the Indian capital for a third day. Protesters continue to seek the resignation of the national election chief. The European Climate Monitor says temperatures in a key area of the Pacific Ocean reached an all-time high in September. A federal judge in the United States has ordered an immediate halt to taxpayer-funded adverts promoting President Trump in the run-up to next month's midterm elections. The ruling follows a public outcry over the adverts. And the president of Microsoft says more action needs to be taken to ensure AI technology remains a benefit to humanity. Brad Smith told the BBC that AI was currently less regulated than milk or washing machines. BBC News.
2: Welcome back to part two of the History Hour with Max Pearson. Still to come, how midwinter sun was finally made to shine on a Norwegian town trapped in a dark valley. And how Christopher Robin struggled with the fame that came with being at the heart of the Winnie the Pooh books. But first, a breakthrough moment in attempts to solve one of the most persistent problems in conflict and post-conflict areas, the clearance of old landmines. Thousands of people are killed or injured by stepping on landmines each year, despite the fact that there is an international convention banning their stockpiling and use. In the early 2000s, the world's first team of mine-detecting rats passed accreditation tests, opening the way for them to be used in demining operations. The project was the brainchild of a Belgian researcher who's been speaking to Nikki Edwards.
23: It's 2002. We're on a plane in Tanzania at the foot of the Uluguru Mountains.
24: We are around 7:30 in the morning. The sun is hanging low and then you have this special light, this kind of magic window of the day.
23: Bart Wedgens is watching a mine detection training session on a purpose-built minefield, approximately 34 football pitches in size.
24: We divided in mapped boxes where we buried these landmine samples where we wanted the animals to indicate. And then me with a map and taking notes on the performances of the animals.
23: What Bart is taking notes on is a trial for a radical new type of mine detection device. And that device has fur, whiskers, and a very long tail.
24: We work with the giant African pouched rats.
23: Bart is the person behind this unique idea.
24: It actually didn't start with the rats. It started with a hamster, which I got for my 9th birthday. A Syrian gold hamster called Goldie. It was a wonderful animal. I am still fond of it.
23: Bart's interest in rodents grew, and he started breeding them.
24: I had all kinds of rodents, hamsters, mice, rats, gerbils.
23: But his animal ownership was put on pause when he moved to an army cadet boarding school at 14. He didn't last long there, though.
24: I did not really appreciate the army, so I bowed out after a year and became the biggest pacifist you can imagine.
23: After studying product design at school, he tried painting for a while, but he was struggling to find his place in society until he had lunch with an old professor.
24: He said, "Why are you painting? You're throwing away your talent. Why don't you apply your skills to a real-world problem? Think of a real-world problem." I had a strong affection for Africa. I had traveled there. I said, landmines. Landmines are a real problem. Shortly before that, I had seen Princess Diana walk in Angolan minefields, and that had rang a bell with me.
23: Bart started researching the problem and attended conferences about landmines with engineers from around the world.
24: There was like a huge momentum around novel detection technologies for landmines, because detection really is the bottleneck in mine action.
23: It was at one of these conferences that he was having a drink with Dutch designer Inna ten Hag.
24: We were in a pub around a single malt whiskey, late night in a pub in Edinburgh.
23: Whereas other delegates were focusing on costly technologies like infrared sensors and ground-penetrating radar, Bart and Inna knew that those solutions would be too expensive for a lot of countries. So they started to think outside the box.
24: We're sitting there, and he points at a crazy research paper of American researchers in New York who have proven that gerbils can discriminate the scent of explosives. So at that moment, it was completely clear to me, very suddenly, okay, I'm going to train rats.
23: His product design skills, his interest in African countries, and his love of rodents all converged in that moment, and he got to work. Out of all the possible rodents for the job, the successful candidate was the African giant pouched rat.
24: These animals are living in captivity up to 10 years easily. That's about 30 centimeters long and then a tail of 50, 60 centimeters. Really impressive rats, yeah.
1: Like a sort of the size of a chihuahua.
24: Bigger than a chihuahua. Yeah, yeah.
23: And, most importantly, if they stand on a landmine, they are too light to set it off. So, at the University of Antwerp in Belgium, Bart and a team of professors began to test the theory that African giant pouched rats could accurately detect landmines. And the first step? Get some rats. They caught some wild ones in Tanzania and brought them back to Belgium to try and breed them. But it didn't go well at first.
24: What we didn't know yet was that they were territorial. So when trying to establish couples to start breeding, basically they beat each other to death.
23: They tweaked the environment. And a few batches of wild caught animals later...
24: I remember very well the first animal born in captivity, name was Onzo. I carried it everywhere with me in my pocket. So it became like a very hand-tame, domesticated animal.
23: The next step was training the rats to detect the scent of landmines. A training protocol was developed based on positive behavioural reinforcement. If a rat correctly identified a landmine, a clicker sound was made, and the rat came back to the trainer for a reward.
24: We have like a food mix. They get banana, they love avocado, they get peanuts. Often I say they literally work for peanuts.
23: Within 2 years, the rats were ready. The team, now operating as non-profit organisation APOPO, moved the project from Belgium to Tanzania to test the animals in real-world situations. In order to test the rats on real landmines, first of all you need, Well, real landmines. Tanzania had a stockpile that were due to be destroyed after they'd signed the Anti-Personnel Mine Ban Convention. They deactivated 1,500 of them and gave them to Bart and the team. And they used them to create that giant testing field at the foot of the Uluguru Mountains.
24: The first time the animals on the field started scratching the soil above a landmine, the first time he gave an indication that, hey, there's a landmine here, we were completely full of awe and, we jumped in the air.
23: Rats can distinguish between an old car exhaust pipe and a landmine. But how do they do it?
24: We don't really know what they are smelling, but maybe this is a good comparison. Imagine you smell roasted chicken, but what are the molecules coming from there? It's a whole menu of volatile organic compounds that together compose roasted chicken. And very likely with landmines, it's a similar thing.
23: In January 2003, the rats were transported to Mozambique. Different environments have different chicken smells, so they were trained and tested on a local minefield. Next was the International Mine Standards Accreditation Test. Without this official license, the rats aren't allowed to be deployed in humanitarian mine action operations. So, in July 2004, they took their accreditation exam.
24: I was hyper nervous. There was like already 7 years or so of research gone into that.
23: 11 rats passed the test and got IMAS accreditation to detect landmines in Mozambique.
24: I don't think they realized they had passed the testing, though. I think that was more of a human celebration, but we did. We had a barbecue that evening. Yeah, it was a big party.
23: In September 2006, Apopo became an independent mine action operator and started mine clearance operations in Mozambique, with the newly qualified rats working alongside human manual deminers. Less than 10 years later, Mozambique declared itself free of all known landmines.
5: This is Magawa, the mine-clearing giant African pouched rat.
23: In 2020, British animal charity, the PDSA, gave their top award to a rodent for the first time in their 103-year history.
6: Magawa is a true hero rat, and we're thrilled to celebrate his life-saving devotion by awarding him the PDSA Gold Medal.
23: The animal, with a terrible reputation, has become a life-saving hero.
24: Honestly, rats are very intelligent, very sociable, and much more clean and organized than people would think of. And they are superstars.
2: Bart Widgeons was speaking to Nicky Edwards, and his mind-clearing large African pouched rats are being used today to save lives in many countries, including Mozambique, Cambodia and Azerbaijan. Next, we've got another example of a seemingly simple and yet genius solution to a problem. In 2013, people in the small Norwegian town of Rjukan experienced winter sunshine for the first time in its history. This was thanks to the arrival of an unusual invention: giant mirrors high up on one of the nearby mountains. Here's Lars Bavanger.
7: Today, I'm taking you back to midday on the 30th of October 2013. In the small Norwegian town of Rjukan, people are excitedly gathering in the main square to experience something they have never witnessed at this time of year before. Sunshine.
8: I think people were excited the whole week because there was a lot of movement in town, it was a lot of attention, it was a lot of cameras.
7: That's local artist Martin Andersen, and the reason why pretty much the entire population in Rjukan had gathered in the square on that day was an idea he had had 11 years earlier, soon after he moved there with his wife and child. The couple soon discovered that the town was cast in shadow for nearly half the year, from late September to mid-March, because it sits in a deep valley between steep mountain walls.
8: We came in October, so it's just when the sun is disappearing from the valley. So it was kind of hard, I would say. The whole valley is in east-west direction. So in the south, it's a big wall, so the sun is always behind there.
7: One autumn day, Martin was taking his daughter for a walk and found himself chasing the last rays of the sun as it began to disappear behind the mountain to the south, not to be seen down in the valley again until spring. But the sun still hit high up on the opposite mountain to the north.
8: And then I thought, why not just put a mirror there and you reflect it down, and if you see it's a blue sky, you know that it will be sun on this spot.
7: As a conceptual artist, Martin is used to creating projects that interact with communities. His idea of setting up a giant mirror high up on the mountain to reflect the sun back down to the people of Rjukan ticked all the boxes for him.
8: It started that I went to Øystein Haugan, who was the cultural boss here, and proposed to him that, okay, what about this idea? Is it possible to find some funding? He said they had like an art scholarship locally that I could be given to start to develop the idea. From the first time I proposed the idea to the local municipality, it took 11 years before it was constructed and finished.
7: The final construction included three giant mirrors totaling 50 square meters, able to illuminate a 600 square meters area in the town square. That's far from lighting up the entire town, but a huge improvement on having no sun at all. But before we go back to that first sunny day, let's step back to try to understand why the sun, even just a little, matters so much to the people of Rjukan. Back in 1911, industrialist Sam Eyde and his Norsk Hydro company created what was at the time the world's biggest hydroelectric power station, fed by the mighty Rjukan waterfall. The energy was used to produce fertilizer. The town of Rjukan grew out of this development, eventually housing thousands of workers.
8: Everybody who came here, they came from outside. So it was sort of a problem that people didn't want to stay in the long winters because of the lack of sun, and they were not adapted to the shadow. So it was a big problem for the factory that people moved out of town.
7: He also discovered his own idea of a sun mirror was not new. Someone had already thought about it back in 1913.
8: First time is a guy called Oscar Kittelsen who mentioned this crazy idea to just put up big mirrors to reflect it down to town. Like a big ray, he explains. It was also proposed by Sam Eyde, who is the founder of the city and the founder of the factory.
7: In the end, the town's founder, Sam Eyde, constructed a cable car instead. If he couldn't get the sun to the people, he'd take the people to the sun, where it hit high up on the mountainside. Some of the wealthier citizens, however, could already enjoy more sun than the factory workers.
8: The higher up you live in the northern wall, it tells your status in the society because you have access to the sun almost 1 month in each end. So that was for the bosses of the factory. And the lower to the ground you were living, the lower were your status in society.
7: And now, on Wednesday the 30th of October 2013, what had been a factory owner's pipe dream in the early 1900s is about to become reality. It's opening day for the Sun Mirror. The anticipation is palpable, as we can hear in this recording from Rjukan's local radio station. Other journalists from as far away as China and Australia have come to witness the event. The town square, where the sunlight is about to hit for the first time in history, is packed. Sand has been shipped in to create an artificial beach.
8: And people were showing up with sunglasses, and that's what we try to aim for. The feeling of a beach party in the darkest valley in Norway in October.
7: But there was one slight issue.
8: When you plan the opening of the sun, you need good weather. And it's not so easy to plan.
7: It was, in fact, very cloudy. Could the entire party in front of national and international media be in vain? Thankfully not, because just as a local rock star began entertaining the crowds while NRK National Television was broadcasting live,
3: der kommer sol som mange har ventet på.
8: And I think everybody was shouting, give us the sun or something. And then it came down from the north wall, across the valley, and to the square. So, and then it was a big cheering from everybody. And it was very nice because in these 11 years, it had been a lot of resistance actually against it, because people thought it was a stupid idea. But then when it came, then everybody was happy. I mean, how can you not be happy when you're in the sun for the first time in town in October? At this stage, it was much more than my idea. It was for the good of the town. It was our sunlight. So they didn't come for me, I think. No, they came for the sun. Sometimes I call it sort of a smile machine, because you go in there, everybody smiles. When you reach the sun, you smile, even if you don't want to.
2: Morten Andersen was speaking to Lars Bevanger and remembering the day he brought winter sunshine to the Norwegian town of Rjukan. Finally, an insight into the reality behind the inspiration for one of the world's favourite children's book series. Winnie the Pooh was published in 1926. The books would become a global phenomenon. Jill Kersley explores how the real-life Christopher Robin, on which the author A.A. Milne based his central character, was affected by the fame that would follow him.
0: A.A. Milne's stories about a bear of very little brain would go on to capture the imaginations of readers across the world. But behind the stories was a real little boy.
4: Well, when I found that they were in a book, I think I was excited and proud a little. And this gave me a certain notoriety or fame among my friends, which I quite liked when I was that age.
9: Well, later, of course...
4: It began to pall when I grew a bit older.
0: Christopher Robin Milne was the little boy whose toys inspired Winnie the Pooh. As an adult, he preferred to be simply known as Christopher, having grown to resent the fame attached to Christopher Robin, the fictional version of himself in his father's books. His relationship with his father was often described as strained later in life. Using BBC Archive from throughout the decades, we'll hear how Christopher's father, A.A. Milne, that's Alan Alexander Milne, turned a teddy bear, other stuffed toys and a child's imagination into one of the most loved pieces of children's literature.
22: My father began to write on a holiday. We went on in Wales. Myself, my nanny, my two parents were invited on a sort of ghastly holiday with other people. It was a pouring wet holiday. I think there was an attempt to climb Snowdon, which fortunately didn't get very far. And my father's one ambition was to escape from all the other guests. And so he took his paper and pencil and locked himself away in the summer house and said to everybody who asked, "I'm busy writing." And since he had to be writing something so as to be more or less truthful, sat down to write the poems of what later became When We Were Very Young.
0: Published in 1924, When We Were Very Young was the first book to feature Christopher Robin as a character. One poem, Teddy Bear, was inspired by the real Christopher's toy bear. In his early childhood, Christopher grew up between the family's two homes in England, one in London and the other in Sussex. Like many young children, Christopher lived in a world filled with toys. Some of those toys would become famous around the world. Here's the adult Christopher talking to Roy Plumley on BBC Radio's Desert Island Discs in 1976.
10: How old were you when you were given the famous Pooh Bear?
4: I was 1 year old.
10: Who gave him to you?
4: My parents.
10: He came from Harrods, I believe.
4: He came from Harrods.
0: Inspired by his child's first birthday present, bought from a famous London department store, the stories began almost by accident. In 1925, he agreed to write a children's story for the London Evening News. It's thought that his wife, Daphne, suggested he simply write down one of the bedtime stories he'd been creating for their son. The result was a story called The Wrong Sort of Bees, which became the basis for the first chapter of what would become the book Winnie the Pooh. The Ashdown Forest near the family's Sussex home inspired the 100-acre wood, while many of its best-known inhabitants were based on the stuffed toys that filled Christopher's nursery.
11: Eeyore is his friend, and Kanga and Little Roo, and Tigger too.
22: Piglet was a present from some more or less unknown woman who lived over the road from us in London. And Eeyore was a present from, I suppose, probably my parents. And there were two who were non-existent in real life, and therefore were more like real animals than toys, and they were owl and rabbit. I think Kanga was a genuine toy, I mean, primarily a toy, so to speak, in other words, primarily for my benefit. But Tigger, I think, I always felt, was given to me rarely to feature in the next storybook first and to entertain me second.
0: Unlike the thoughtful Pooh or the timid Piglet, Tigger the Tiger was loud, fearless and full of energy. Bouncing from one adventure to the next, he brought a sense of chaos and excitement to the 100 Acre Wood. But according to A.A. Milne's niece, Marjorie Murray Rust, the character may have been inspired by a different animal. This is her speaking on a 1984 BBC programme.
9: Adam came to stay with us in Somerset, and we had a dog called Pete who bounced. And Alan loved this bouncing dog. He said, I'd never seen a dog that could bounce like that. I wonder if I can put him into the next book. And this was Tigger.
0: The stories were illustrated by Ernest H. Shepherd. His drawings helped create the image of Pooh that generations of readers would come to recognise. But that illustration was not based on Christopher's toy, but a teddy bear called Growler, as the artist explained.
12: The bear that I used for my model belonged to my son. He was a wonderful bear, quite the best fellow I have seen anywhere. And he seemed to have a character of his own. When my son grew up and married, Pooh was given to his small daughter, who, when war broke out, was taken to Canada by her mother, to grandparents there. And Pooh went too, only to die at the hands, or rather the teeth, of a neighbour's dog.
0: Luckily for Ernest Shepherd and A.A. Milne, the fictional Pooh Bear had a much longer lifespan. In 1929, A.A. Milne's voice was preserved on a rare gramophone disc. He read several of the stories for the Dominion Gramophone Company.
14: Yes, said Pooh. I see now, said Pooh. I have been foolish and deluded, said he, and I am a bear of no brain at all. You are the best bear in all the world, said Christopher Robin.
0: The Pooh books were an enormous success around the world. Winnie the Pooh was published in 1926 and followed by a second story collection, The House at Pooh Corner, in 1928. Together with the two poetry collections, they would become the only books A.A. Milne wrote featuring Christopher Robin and his toys. Here's Christopher in 1984.
22: He stopped partly because he wanted to get on to something else, but also because the thing had come to an end. He was writing about me when I was that age. If he were to continue following the child growing up, the next book would have had to be in a school book, would it not? And he had no desire to write a school book. I have no idea whether there was any pressure, that anybody urged him to say, you must write a sequel, you must write a sequel. If anybody had, he would have just thrown the letter in the waste paper basket.
0: Pooh may have left the page in 1928, but his popularity only continued to grow. This is a news report from 1970.
16: It's now 4 years since the Pooh paperbacks were published, illustrating yet again the lasting worldwide popularity of the Winnie the Pooh stories by A.A. Milne. They've been translated into innumerable languages.
0: For Christopher himself, though, fame came at a cost. After his death in 1996, aged 75, this BBC News report reflected on his complicated relationship with the character that made him famous.
17: The author's inspiration for the tales came from his son, Christopher Robin Milne, who always resented his life being turned into literature, describing what his father had done as climbing on my infant shoulders and filching my good name. A burden, then, it certainly was.
25: And how have you got round that?
22: Well, mainly by avoiding it and running away when people bring up the subject. And also, let me put in a word for something that I've done, by writing a book about it and by writing it out of my system. That helped a bit.
2: Jill Kersley with the story of the real-life characters that inspired the Pooh books. I have a curious connection with what we've just heard. During the Second World War, my father was on a troop transport plane between India and what was then Burma, and sitting next to him was a young man with the name badge C.R. Milne. And my father turned to him and said, "Are you Christopher Robin?" To which he received a sigh and a nod. Even in war, he couldn't escape the fame. That's it for this edition of the History Hour. As ever, there will be more first-hand stories from the past for you next week. Until then, this is Max Pearson from all of us here. Thanks for listening. Goodbye.
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2: Hello, welcome to the newsroom. I'm Ankur Desai. Donald Trump wants an energy ceasefire, but Russia continues to target power plants in Ukraine as strikes show no sign of stopping.
3: Russia has a strategy to make Ukrainian cities unlivable by the time that winter arrives. They have started precision bombing Ukrainian energy infrastructure.
2: Saudi Arabia says one person was killed in the latest Houthi attack on the main airport in Riyadh. We have a report from the US as data centers powering the AI expansion are becoming a political flashpoint. And the BBC has found that the leading accountancy firm Deloitte helped falsify documents that allowed the Russian oligarch and former Chelsea football club owner Roman Abramovich to evade tax. And the president of Microsoft says the UK is the global leader in AI safety.
4: If you ask them, name the country that is the leader in having this technical capability, it's very simple. It's the United Kingdom. They are the best.
2: We've got more from Brad Smith as he says regulation of the industry needs to start immediately. All after this update.
5: BBC News with Emily Thomas. Houthi fighters in Yemen have continued to fire missiles towards Saudi Arabia after three deadly attacks on Riyadh Airport in the past few days. Saudi officials say the country's air defences have intercepted and destroyed a ballistic missile aimed towards the southwestern city of Khamis Mishait. The latest attack on Sunday by the Houthis on Riyadh Airport has now been confirmed to have killed one person. Here's Yolande Nell.
6: The deadly attacks on the Saudi capital's international airport mark a sharp escalation in the Yemen war, where Riyadh has long militarily supported the internationally recognized government against the Houthis. The Houthis have claimed multiple attacks over the past day, warning airlines and passengers against using Saudi airports and airspace. The Saudis say that in the east, Dammam Airport was attacked with another drone shot down, and that a ballistic missile heading for a southern city was intercepted and destroyed.
5: Responding to the Houthi attacks on Saudi Arabia, an advisor to the president of the United Arab Emirates has stressed the need to revive joint Gulf action. Anwar Gargash said the targeting of the Saudis undermined security for the UAE and all Gulf states. Across the border in Yemen, fighting's reported to have intensified around the city of Taiz, which has been encircled by the Houthi forces. With food running out and few supplies reaching Taiz, the World Food Programme is warning of a humanitarian catastrophe. Matthew Hollingworth is the WFP's head of operations.
7: We've lost access to more than 600,000 people that we were supporting in Taiz. We simply can't get through those front lines right now with supplies. But really worryingly, not only humanitarian supplies have stopped going in, so have commercial supplies. So food's running out. We know that wheat flour stocks are running out. Prices are getting higher and higher each day. And people who have fled conflict now multiple times are stuck in tires with very little assistance and certainly nothing almost available on the markets for them to buy to keep their families healthy and alive.
5: Ukrainians have again been experiencing blackouts after power plants were hit by Russia, despite the announcement by President Trump of what he called an energy ceasefire. Dan Johnson is in Kyiv.
8: There were further attacks on the energy network across Ukraine and on other targets too. So the early signs for this ceasefire, not good. Ukrainians were doubtful. They seem to have been taken by surprise by Donald Trump's announcement. In the best scenario, Donald Trump has announced something here, perhaps prematurely, but may be able to will it into existence, the sort of way he's done diplomacy in the past. If it doesn't work, it'll be embarrassing for Donald Trump, and presumably he'll need to find someone to blame, and the Ukrainians fear that it'll be them who get that blame.
5: This is the latest world news from the BBC. A BBC investigation has found that the world's biggest accountancy firm helped in falsifying documents to hide the Russian billionaire Roman Abramovich's wealth and evade tax. The investigation uncovered hundreds of documents that were backdated by Mr. Abramovich's advisers. Many had been drawn up with the help of Deloitte, which appeared to advise on the falsification of records and then signed off on company accounts. Roman Abramovich denies any wrongdoing. Deloitte says it complies with applicable laws. The president of Microsoft says more action needs to be taken to ensure artificial intelligence technology remains a benefit to humanity.

0: humanity. Brad Smith told the BBC that AI was currently less regulated than milk or washing machines.
1: Right now, your washing machine is subject to more safety rules than AI. Every carton of milk that you see in the grocery store is subject to safety rules and inspection. Or think about the airplanes we get on. We know how to do this for other products. We should build on that knowledge and start to think about how to apply it.
0: Action, he said, had to be taken now and not after future generations had been affected. There's a heavy police presence in the Indian capital, Delhi, for a third day as protesters continue to seek the resignation of the country's elections chief. They allege that tens of millions of names have been removed from the electoral roll to benefit Prime Minister Narendra Modi's ruling BJP. Thousands of protesters were arrested and released over the weekend. They vowed to continue their demonstrations until their demands are met. The European Climate Monitor says temperatures in a key area of the Pacific Ocean reached an all-time high in September. But the Copernicus Climate Change Service said it could not yet say that the current El Niño climate cycle has become the most intense ever recorded because it's adopted a new index. And that's the world news from the BBC.
2: Hello, you're listening to the newsroom from the BBC World Service with me, Ankur Desai. Welcome to the programme. It's been another night of intense attacks in Ukraine. Blackouts have been reported across the country as power plants were attacked, despite claims from President Trump that what he called an energy ceasefire had been agreed. Moscow has not commented. Ukraine's President Volodymyr Zelensky reacted with surprise to Mr. Trump's announcement, but said he would support the ceasefire if Russia did. Lesia Vasilenko, a Ukrainian politician, says the strikes show no signs of stopping.
3: The truth is that Russia has a strategy to make Ukrainian cities unlivable by the time winter comes. So not even through winter, but even by the time that winter arrives. So as of 30th September, they have started precision bombing Ukrainian energy infrastructure.
2: For the latest, I caught up with our correspondent in Kyiv, Dan Johnson, who gave us this update.
4: Well, within a couple of hours of this energy ceasefire being announced by Donald Trump, there were further Russian attacks on power stations in Kyiv and in Kharkiv, which left more Ukrainians in the dark without electricity for times overnight. They've been suffering that for the past week or more. Some of these are planned outages to preserve electricity, but there have also been interruptions to the heating, the lighting, and the water supplies because many of the tower blocks need electricity to pump water up to people's apartments. So Ukrainians were braced for a really tough winter if Russia continued hitting the energy infrastructure. So they wanted this sort of energy ceasefire. The Ukrainians signaled they were willing to stop attacking Russian oil refineries if Russia stopped those sorts of attacks on Ukraine's infrastructure. But I think they'll be doubtful that it will be respected, not just because of what they've witnessed so far, but because of what happened a month ago when Donald Trump announced something similar only for the Russians to continue. And there's been no comment from the Russians, no official confirmation that they have signed up to this energy ceasefire and will respect it.
2: Yeah, and Dan, and as much as Donald Trump will say to Ukrainian President Zelensky to stop hitting Russian refineries, if Ukraine are being attacked in a similar way, then it's going to be unlikely that they're going to back down anytime soon.
4: No, the Ukrainians are well aware that even if this energy ceasefire does have an impact and is respected, it doesn't mean Russia's going to stop attacking Ukraine. Presumably it will just redirect its missiles, its drones onto other targets, and we could see those sorts of attacks intensifying. So no one expects this to bring an end to the war. There's huge skepticism that it will even make any impact in terms of improving the power situation. And to underline the continuing Russian assault on this country, the air raid sirens have just sounded once again across Kyiv this morning. So those attacks will continue. We've seen other cities hit overnight. There have been further casualties and more deaths. So there's no doubt that the war will continue, even if Russia does agree to redirect some of its targeting.
2: Dan, targeting Ukrainian infrastructure has long been a strategy by Russia. Just something you alluded to a little earlier as well, as we head into a long winter, this impact will be tremendous on Ukrainians living and having to go through yet another winter of such a difficult discomfort.
4: Ukrainians may dare to hope that this deal does take effect, that it does make a real difference, but there is huge suspicion that either the Russians haven't signed up to this, that it was announced by Donald Trump before he'd actually got the agreement of both sides, it certainly seemed to come as a surprise to the Ukrainian leadership, or that Russia simply will not respect it anyway and that the attacks will continue, or that they'll find another way to have a difficult impact and make life miserable, even to still affect the power network if they don't directly target the energy infrastructure. So everyone here is hoping that perhaps this is a positive step, but they still know that there are difficult days, weeks and months ahead, because there's no sign of Russia giving up in its relentless attacks right across Ukraine.
2: Dan Johnson reporting from Kyiv. Next to events in the Middle East, Yemen's Houthi rebels have renewed their warnings against using Saudi airports after two deadly strikes on Riyadh's main international airport over the weekend. One person was killed and 11 were wounded in the attack on King Khalid International Airport on Sunday. That came a day after 13 people were killed and more than 300 injured in a missile strike, the deadliest attack on Saudi soil in more than a decade. Houthi military spokesperson Yahya Sari said the Iran-backed group claimed responsibility. The group are targeting Saudi Arabia over its support for government forces in Yemen's civil war.
5: With the help of Almighty God, the armed forces carried out four qualitative operations over the past 24 hours using a number of ballistic and winged missiles, as well as drones. The first operation targeted King Khalid Airport in Riyadh. The second operation targeted an Aramco gas plant.
2: Our Middle East correspondent Yulan Nel is monitoring events from Jerusalem.
6: At Riyadh International Airport, there's still a lot of disruption. Hundreds of flights have been cancelled going in and out. There's supposed to be a big energy conference taking place in Riyadh at the moment. Many top executives have been unable to fly in for that. But the Saudi energy minister was talking about these latest developments, including, of course, the attacks on King Khalid International Airport over the past few days. And he said that the events of recent weeks are serious and our response must be serious. All that's happened is causing a lot of alarm around the Gulf region, with other Arab states saying that, you know, really this affects their security, what's happening with Saudi Arabia as well. And as well as those attacks on the airport in Riyadh, there have been in the past 24 hours Houthi attacks as well on Dammam Airport, which is in the east of the country. Another drone also intercepted in the east of the country. That's where a lot of Saudi Arabia's energy infrastructure is, and then another missile attack on a military area in the south of the country, a city in that direction. And this all happening as fierce fighting continues in Yemen itself, where you have the Saudi backing the internationally recognized government forces there in fighting against the Houthis.
2: And Yolan, just why are Saudi Arabia struggling to withstand some of these Houthi attacks? What about any support then for the Saudis from the United States, for example? How likely is that to play out?
6: When it comes to Saudi Arabia, of course, it does have a very powerful military, and a lot of questions are being asked about how it hasn't been able to better defend itself. And Riyadh Airport, which has been really singled out as a target by the Houthis. Certainly, the Saudis do have advanced air defense systems. They have the US Patriot and Thud systems, but there has been this real shortage of interceptor missiles. That has really proven to be a real issue. Now, we have had requests from the Saudis to the UK, to France, to Egypt and Pakistan to help with air defenses. And there have been repeated requests from the Saudis to President Trump to get involved here in the fighting against the Houthis. President Trump has been holding off, not wanting to complicate his efforts to end the war with Iran, which is, of course, a key backer of the Houthis, and just to kind of complicate things in the region that much more. He knows that the Houthis still have this ability to launch more attacks on shipping going through the Red Sea. This could have a knock-on effect on global energy prices. But although President Trump did sound very concerned about what happened in Saudi on Saturday, saying that he was looking at his options, we've not heard more from the White House in the day that's passed since.
2: Yulan Nel reporting. We're getting more details of what happened when a boat overcrowded with migrants sank off the coast of Djibouti. 139 people, including 15 children, were killed. Dozens are still missing. The tragedy was believed to have happened on Thursday night, with only 82 survivors, according to the International Organization for Migration. The boat had been traveling from Djibouti to Yemen when it capsized near the port town of Obok. Alexandra Kosak, the head of IOM in Djibouti, told my colleague Anne Soy what happened.
7: We went quickly after we noticed about the incidents together with the authorities in order to try first to see who we could rescue. Unfortunately, what we saw was absolutely devastating. A lot of bodies on the beach. We were able to find, as you said, a group of 82 survivors, but not all at once, mostly in groups. We found two more people, actually, the day before yesterday. We were lost in the desert. They were all in state of shock, as you can imagine.
8: And what do they say about what happened before this shipwreck?
7: It's a cure very close to the shore, which is just we could see the boat. I mean, there is different type of boat that are being used to make this journey. The one that we saw was way too small for the number of people. And that's why actually it could not go much far in the sea and it sunk immediately. But unfortunately, most of the passengers didn't know how to swim, which resulted in so many tragic deaths.
8: What have they been telling you about where they were coming from, what their hopes were, where they were hoping to go to?
7: They were planning to go to Yemen to most of the time reach the Gulf countries. So for most of them, it's for economic opportunity that they are undertaking this very dangerous journey.
8: And did you get the sense that they understand the perils of this journey? You know, this is not the first incident of this kind. And also where they're going, it's a country at war.
7: It's a very good question. I mean, some of them have heard that there is conflict in Yemen, but what's very striking for me is this sense of determination for them to just undertake the journey, regardless of the danger that they are ready to face in order to reach this economic dream that they have in the Gulf countries.
8: And what is your organization and other organizations involved in this doing about these perilous journeys?
7: So we in Djibouti, because we talk about the danger of in the sea, but you also have dangers on the road. So we constantly have some mobile patrols who are in the deserts to try to find the one who gets stranded. It's a very long journey, even before you reach the coast of Djibouti, in order to go further. We are trying to do some information sharing to explain the dangers of the journey, but a lot of the assistance is purely humanitarian. Unfortunately, what we've done for the past few days together with authorities is way beyond what humanitarian assistance is about. I mean, it was about burying dead bodies, which is not something we are preparing this type of. I mean, we know these things happen, unfortunately, but it's extremely shocking as a humanitarian worker to do this type of activities.
2: Alexander Kosak from the International Organization for Migration. 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Still to come.
9: We've only heard one generator at a time, and we can't be outside. I would like to leave today, but financially, I don't think I can lose that much money.
2: Large data centers in the US powering AI expansion are proving to be a political flashpoint ahead of November's midterm elections. First, a reminder of our top story. Houthi strikes are continuing on Saudi Arabia, where officials have confirmed that the latest attack on Riyadh's international airport killed one person and injured several more. The world's biggest accountancy firm helped in falsifying documents to hide Roman Abramovich's wealth and evade tax. BBC Panorama has uncovered hundreds of documents that were backdated by the Russian billionaire's advisors. Many of them were drawn up with the help of Deloitte. Roman Abramovich, the former owner of Chelsea Football Club, denies any wrongdoing, and Deloitte says it complies with applicable laws. With more, Richard Bilton reports.
10: Things have changed for Roman Abramovich. He's been sanctioned because of his links to Vladimir Putin. He's been forced to sell his beloved Chelsea. And now revelations from inside his financial empire. Together with the Bureau of Investigative Journalism, Panorama has been investigating a data leak which shows the lengths some of his advisers went to hide his billions. The leak shows Mr. Abramovich's advisers falsified and backdated hundreds of documents, many with the help of Deloitte. Professor of Accounting Lord Prem Sikker reviewed the documents.
11: It is trying to cover up something. And what we appear to have here is a fiddle factory. In a fiddle factory, you fiddle the transactions, you backdate them. And that is what appears to have been happening here regularly.
10: Some documents were falsified to conceal his vast wealth, others to evade tax. One example from 2003 involves a Cypriot company that held almost $2 billion of Mr. Abramovich's money in the bank. It should have been paying tax on the interest, but 2 years later, his advisers backdated documents to falsely show it didn't own the cash. Here's barrister Andrew Mitchell KC.
12: It's a straightforward and blatant move to protect from legitimate taxation assets which should otherwise have been subject to tax.
13: So it's tax evasion?
12: Yeah, straightforward.
13: And how serious is that?
12: Well, again, if it happened in England and it was in the millions, His Majesty's Revenue and Customs would be thinking about a prosecution.
10: Roman Abramovich's lawyers say he denies he evaded tax or concealed his fortune. They say he was not involved in the day-to-day operations and that Panorama has provided no evidence that he knew of, authorised or directed the falsification or backdating of any documents. Deloitte Cyprus says it's unable to comment because the documents are more than 20 years old and no longer accessible.
2: Richard Bilton reporting. Let's look now at another issue playing into America's midterm elections, the data centres powering AI expansion. President Trump is championing them and supporters point to investment in America's technological future. But people who live near them say that they're bothered by incessant noise and heat. Arizona is one of the country's data centre hubs, and its attorney general has called for a pause on new approvals amid residents' concerns about water and electricity demand. Our North America correspondent Shaima Khalil has been to meet residents living near the giant facilities.
14: Get off it! Put people over profit!
15: Out of center, shut it down!
16: Who's counting?
17: The backlash against the data center boom is spreading across America. Here in Arizona, protesters outside Mesa City Council are fighting plans for yet another development.
18: The point of technology is to make things more efficient, not to coat the earth in rapidly depreciating chips that heat neighborhoods, produce noise, and make the area less livable.
19: It's near elementary schools, it's near community centers, I mean, outside of just being near my home, and it's going to have a lot of bad effects for the area.
20: We can't have another data center. We don't have enough water as it is.
17: You can hear the hum as soon as you enter this suburban neighborhood. Just across the street from people's homes, machinery keeps these vast, windowless buildings running. Inside are rows of computer servers processing information around the clock. This is the infrastructure behind America's AI progress. Any slowdown, President Trump warns, means losing to China. But this AI revolution can make for a very noisy neighbor. Maureen and Richard Bechtol moved here to be closer to family. Now this noise carries into their backyard.
21: We love our house. But if we had known that was going in, we never would have bought here. But it's enough to make the difference between a pleasant lifestyle and wondering how much noise is going to be coming up and what's next.
9: We've only heard one generator at a time, and we can't be outside.
22: Do you foresee yourself continuing to live here, or would you want to leave?
9: Well, I would like to leave today, but financially, I don't think I can lose that much money.
22: You think you'll lose on the value of the house?
9: Oh, I would lose big time.
21: Oh, I'm sure of it. I'm sure of it.
23: This is essentially a data logger.
17: Professor David Saylor, the director of the School of Geographical Sciences and Urban Planning at Arizona State University, has been studying how heat released by data centers is making communities in the already scorching state even hotter.
24: Driving around this neighborhood, what
22: worries you about its proximity to that data center?
23: This neighborhood is in the downwind wash of that data center. And so the residents here are all going to feel a couple of degree Fahrenheit warming on a typical day. And that will translate to higher energy costs for them running air conditioners, as well as a slight increase in the risk related to adverse health outcomes.
17: Tech companies say newer designs can reduce water and energy use, and some residents see data centers as essential to the technology they already rely on.
0: I don't think it's a problem, and I'm kind of excited. I just recently bought a Tesla with full self-driving, and I know that uses a lot of data, and it's awesome.
17: In Casa Grande, we walk around Nancy Kaywood's family farm. Generations of her family have grown cotton, barley, and lettuce here. Now we're standing on dry brown earth where crops once grew. She says around 85% of the farm lies unplanted because of the prolonged drought.
1: We need that water, and if it's not there, how do we farm?
17: And even though times are tough, she's refused offers from data center developers to buy the land.
22: What do you say to President Trump? Because he's a big advocate of data centers.
1: Can't eat data centers. Can't eat them. They're not going to provide food for you.
17: As voters head to the polls in November, many issues will weigh heavily on their minds. Among them, the expansion of AI, changing their lives, and the landscape around them.
2: Shama Khalil reporting. Now, it's being increasingly woven into everyday life, but what can we do to make AI safe? It's a question that leaders around the world are grappling with after a series of hacking incidents with AI agents going rogue, illegally accessing government systems and global institutions. President Trump has insisted that the sector regulate itself so that US firms don't lose out to Chinese rivals. But the president of Microsoft disagrees. Brad Smith's been speaking to the BBC's Will Bain.
3: Every carton of milk that you see in the grocery store is subject to safety rules and inspection. We know how to do this for other products. We should build on that knowledge and start to think about how to apply it to AI.
16: Well, the big question I have is who is doing that?
3: Interestingly, it's really, at its best, a bit of a combination. You often get your best work done, especially on something like a safety break, for example, when the industry itself starts to develop common standards. That means identify the best practices, build out the standards, and then the regulators then take that standard and they make it a legal obligation. I think one of the things, especially in the realm of evaluation, safety inspection, that one has to remember is somebody always has to go first. Somebody has to be at the forefront.
16: And it's got to be international, right? And in an early stage technology like this, where people are racing, right, that people are still trying to establish who is where in this, that presumably is much more difficult than, say, with something, I don't know, where we're coming to a consensus after the event.
3: One of the most interesting things is I actually think the country and the government that is in the best position to advance AI safety standards and even rules is here. It's the United Kingdom. It's the AI Security Institute. It started with the name AI Safety Institute. You need capability to do this well. You need to have trained people. And the UK was at the forefront. It started to build this up. The US started and then it slowed down. And so the UK has kept pace much more with the technology. In the world of technology, in the tech sector, most people that I know would say, if you ask them, name the country that is the leader in having this technical capability, they would say, oh, it's very simple. It's the United Kingdom. They are the best. Now that the UK is the best, I think the question is how to build on that.
2: That's the president of Microsoft, Brad Smith, speaking to the BBC's Will Bain. Thanks ever so much for listening to the newsroom from the BBC World Service with me, Ankur Desai, and from the team. We'll see you on the next edition.
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6: You're listening to the BBC World Service with me, Rob Young. Coming up, why are people around the world having fewer children? A couple in the United States tell us about the financial pressures that have led them to decide not to have kids. A demographer in Finland says smartphones are partly to blame. And we'll hear from Hungary, a country that spent a fortune trying to persuade people to have bigger families. That's Business Daily after the latest world news.
7: BBC News with Charles Carroll. Houthi fighters in Yemen have continued to fire missiles towards Saudi Arabia after three deadly attacks on Riyadh Airport in the past few days. Saudi officials say air defences have intercepted and destroyed a ballistic missile aimed towards the southwestern city of Khamis Mashhad. Across the border in Yemen, fighting is intensifying around Taiz, which has been encircled by the Houthis. The UN has raised concern for its population, which has swelled to an estimated 2 million by the arrival of tens of thousands displaced by the fighting. President Zelensky says he's waiting for the details of the conversations between the Russians and the Americans in order to see if an energy ceasefire can work. Addressing a NATO meeting in the past few minutes, he said what was needed was American pressure on Russia, not sanctions relief. He said Ukraine was ready to sign guarantees for a ceasefire. A BBC investigation has found that the world's biggest accountancy firm, Deloitte, helped in falsifying documents to hide the Russian billionaire Roman Abramovich's wealth and evade tax. He denies any wrongdoing. Pakistan has confirmed it's detaining the chief minister of Khyber Pakhtunkhwa province after sacking him and his government and declaring a local emergency. Sohail Afridi is a party colleague of the jailed former Prime Minister Imran Khan and had been leading a protest march for his release. The leader of India's opposition Congress party, Rahul Gandhi, has called on everyone who believes in democracy to join today's planned march to the Supreme Court and demand the resignation of the Electoral Commission chief over alleged electoral roll fraud. And a fire has destroyed Paris's oldest covered market in the central Paris district. Officials say a blaze took hold of the Marché Couvert des Enfants Rouges in the early hours and that nothing remains. BBC News.
6: Hello and welcome to Business Daily from the BBC World Service. I'm Rob Young. Today, the global baby bust, why birth rates are falling almost everywhere. It's partly down to financial pressures.
8: I know that we're making the right choice for ourselves. We can't give, at this point, children the life that we both feel like they deserve.
6: Well, governments have tried to reverse the trend. The results are mixed.
25: You ask me about a crisis. Whatever word we use, this is happening. Humanity is already below replacement level and there are fewer babies born every year.
6: Fewer babies on Business Daily from the BBC.

0: This band is rehearsing in a basement in a town in Wyoming in the United States. The group is called Frin. The singer is Reese. On drums, her partner Sean. They both work full-time and perform two nights a week. What they don't have, and have decided for now they won't have, is children. The couple met as students on a film course at university.
1: I sat down next to him in the theater before an audition for a show, and I said, "Okay, so are we going to be best friends now?" And he said, "Sure." And then the rest was history.
0: Sean, you, when you were younger, imagined that you might have a very big family. Is that right?
2: Yeah. So I grew up in a family of six kids. So always had it on my mind that I would kind of continue that. Like, both my parents came from big families as well. But currently, with the circumstances as they are, whenever we talk about the possibility of kids, it's like, well, it can't be right now and probably not in the near future either. We've really started to enjoy our lives as just without children. You know, we have three or four dogs in our home that we love pretty much as children. Yeah, it's kind of something that has eluded us just from like financial reasons, also just like the culture of our time.
0: Reese, just talk me through some of the financial difficulties you think there might be if children were to come along.
1: Both of us have older sisters who have multiple children, and we've seen firsthand just how expensive it can be, especially if you are both working parents. Trying to afford childcare is really difficult, and there's not a lot of support around us. We're both living a little bit paycheck to paycheck. It is very difficult to be able to pay for things like housing, along with groceries, with the rising grocery costs, trying to just fuel your vehicle to travel to and from work.
0: What was it like when you came to this decision, Reese, that you wouldn't actively try to have a family?
1: The emotions involved, there's two that you kind of go between. One is almost a feeling of relief, because this pressure, especially as a woman, it feels like you've been released of a pressure to take on a role that can be very taxing and can historically has prevented a lot of women from being able to pursue careers. There is this huge sense of grief and perhaps guilt that goes along with that. And I was aware from the time I was around 16 years old that it would be incredibly difficult for me to be able to reproduce and become pregnant because I have polycystic ovarian syndrome. So I've always kind of known that perhaps children were out of reach, but to really solidify it has been a little bit painful. And I love and cherish every child that's in my life. And sometimes you go over to a family member's house and you're holding their brand new beautiful baby and you think to yourself, man, am I missing out? Should I rethink this? And then you look at all of the other factors involved that goes into it. I know that we're making the right choice for ourselves. We can't give, at this point, children the life that we both feel like they deserve. That, to me, is a good reason not to pursue parenthood, not because you feel like you should do it or it's something that's expected of you, especially as a woman, but because you want to do it and also because you can give them the best life possible. And so for us, that's just not in the cards for us right now.
0: Reese and Sean in Wyoming. We'll hear more from them later. You're listening to Business Daily from the BBC World Service. I'm Rob Young, and today I'm looking at the fall in the number of babies being born. Reese and Sean's reasons for not having kids are not purely an American story. For the global population to replace itself, women need to have about 2.1 children each. It's about 2.2 now, so right on the line, and some demographers think we've already crossed below it. Since about 2015, the decades-long decline has quickened. Birth rates were falling because couples had fewer children. Some say they're now declining because there are fewer couples. So is this a crisis? Anna Rotkia is director of the Population Research Institute in Finland in Northern Europe.
3: We are at unprecedented unpredicted rapid change levels. And for sure, we already see crises. I personally live in one of the most aged countries with a very low fertility, and I have a hard time seeing the upsides, but I'm sure there are some.
0: What do you think are the main reasons?
3: Well, there are the concerns we have had, you know, for the last century, which are easy to understand. A stable income, finishing your education, having somewhere to live. These are always there. But the new thing is technological change and the changed environment where we spend our free time, get our values, meet and interact with peers, i.e. the phones and social media. We now know that this latest dip, which, as you say, is really quite global, is associated with the spread of mobile phones and social media.
0: What is your sense of whether some of these social and technological factors are playing a bigger part in people's decision not to have children compared to the economic factors such as incredibly expensive housing, the precariousness of some modern forms of work, for example?
3: Firstly, we have quite high ages at having the first child. And this means that any, for instance, unemployment or crisis, which is likely to, you know, signal to young adults, oh, wait, now it's uncertain, you should wait a bit. Well, they don't have many years to wait. In many countries, young adults spend at least 2 hours, often 4 or 5, on social media of their free time. This means that the signals and the values and the people they interact with are online. And I really think we have underestimated how this changes our social fabric.
0: And so is it the case that teenagers, people in their early 20s, don't want to have children?
3: Of surveys, that it's the right partner has become a more, way more important challenge. And we know that the partnerships of young adults have grown more fragile. There is also a value change. In Finland, people who say they don't want children at all has grown from around 4% to around 12%. But it's still a minority. So both in Europe and globally, most people want to have a stable partnership, marriage, and most people want to have a child. And the kind of big trend now is growth in childlessness, most of it unwanted. And that's the key driver of fertility decline currently.
4: We're having a baby!
5: Wow! Is this a baby box?
6: Yes, darling. This is the famous Finnish baby box.
0: As this government video explains, for 80 years, expectant mothers in Finland have been given a box by the state. A starter kit of clothes, sheets and toys. There's also a generous welfare system with free education and cheap healthcare. But the fertility rate is 1.3, close to the nation's record low. Anna Rokia again.
3: Finland and the Nordics have developed very generous family policies, and they do work. The new challenge that we face during the last decades is family formation, the first steps, finding the right partner, settling down, feeling ready for parenthood. And these are not easily helped by these traditional family policies.
0: How are we grappling with that? What do you think it potentially means for us?
3: This future is partly already here. For some, it will mean family lineages die out, villages die out, regions depopulate, small languages for sure will die out much faster than they would otherwise. You ask me about a crisis. Whatever word we use, this is happening. Humanity is already below replacement level and there are fewer babies born every year.
0: What do you think is needed? What does the government need to do?
3: First, I don't think it's about persuasion. I think people, you know, have free choice. What governments can do is signal that if you want and can have a child, we are here to help you and protect you. And it's very often said nowadays that, oh, economic incentives don't work. Well, they have often been really small. If we really created a society where nobody would get economically worse off because they became a parent or had another child, then we can talk. Do they work or don't they?
0: Anna Rotkia in Finland. Governments have been trying to boost the number of children women are having. Since the 1980s, rich countries have dramatically increased what they spend on things like child benefits, childcare and parental leave. So what happens when a government really goes for it? Hungary in Central Europe is the perfect case study.
7: We are living in such times when there are fewer and fewer children born in Europe. For the West, the answer is immigration. But we do not need numbers. We need Hungarian children.
0: The former Hungarian Prime Minister Viktor Orbán a few years ago announcing tens of thousands of dollars in state subsidies for families having more children, tax breaks for mothers, subsidised mortgages. Hungary did then see an increase from 1.2 children per woman to 1.6 in 2021, but by 2025 the rate fell back to 1.3. The noisy election in April saw Viktor Orbán removed after 16 years in power. Family policy was again part of his pitch. Elements of the subsidies are now being reviewed or reformed. Susanna Mackay is a demographer and a sociologist who's now the Deputy State Secretary for Family Policy in the new Hungarian government.
8: We have now had low fertility in Hungary for more than 40 years. So since 1980 or 81, the number of deaths is higher in Hungary than the number of births.
0: The previous government had a target to increase the fertility rate, 1.3 in the most recent data, to 2.1 average children. What is the new government's target?
8: There was a target to increase the total fertility rate to 2.1, but this is a very natalistic target. And there was many criticism from experts that the system lacked long-term stability and scientifically grounded impact assessment. So it didn't integrate, for example, the poorest families and incentivized rather the middle class, married, tax-paying families through financial and credit instruments. For example, the housing policy in Hungary is really targeted towards ownership, but this is also a trap. Finally, if you take an important loan and you can't pay it back, then you are in a trap which easily leads to poverty. So we would like to base the family policy rather on some classical instruments and not on loans.
0: So that there isn't a target then, the 2.1 target is gone. How will you know then if your policies work?
8: Really, fertility is one aspect of demography and of society. It's also important to take into account the well-being of children who have already been born and the families who have to raise the children. So how many children do people want? I think that if you see that people would like to have more children than they have, then you can build a family policy to close this gap. You may be successful, but this success is also closely linked to economic circumstances and global macroeconomic trends.
0: That's fascinating. So you're saying that the increase in fertility from 2011 to 2021 may not at all be down to the cash handouts that the Orbán government gave to households?
8: I don't think that it didn't have any effect. The problem is indeed that we don't have any assessment of this family policy. So there was really much money spent. What we know is that fertility increase is very, very often linked to advantageous economic situation. And there was an increase in employment rates in Hungary, in average income. So there was really an important economic boom in the second half of the 2010s. Then came a decrease. So after the COVID period of 2020, there was a less advantageous economic situation and fertility rates began to decrease.
0: So are you saying then that it isn't necessarily possible for the government to increase the number of children that Hungarians have, that Hungary is just going to have to get used to the fact that its population will fall?
8: Here, not only fertility is on the table, but also the very high mortality rates, which has to be decreased with adequate health care and the treatment of preventable causes of death. So it isn't just on fertility that we have to work, but also on our very bad mortality situation.
0: Susanna Mackay, Deputy State Secretary at Hungary's Ministry of Social and Family Affairs. So Hungary undertook an expensive experiment and it contested what it achieved. So back to Wyoming in the US.
1: It's a never-ending cycle.
0: What are those bandmates and couple Reese and Sean thinking about what they might need to change their mind about not having kids and for the future?
2: Affordability of housing is a huge thing. It's like policies that exist to pretty much to continue to keep housing as expensive as possible. New builds just are so difficult to be approved. So we end up in a crisis where there's just not enough houses being built for the amount of people that are living there. So the house prices obviously are going to go up because the demand is going up.
1: We have four wonderful dogs that run the house, and we live in a community full of friends and wonderful folks and music and art, and it's been amazing. Making music has been amazing, and we have had one of the busiest summers of our lives traveling around all over the state. That's something that I think if we had kids right now, that's not something that we would be able to do. We couldn't be happier with the decisions that we're making, and we never know what the future holds, but I think this has been the best decision that we could make for ourselves, and we hope that other people find what works for them as well.
0: Reese and Sean in Wyoming in the US. Thank you for listening to this edition of Business Daily with me, Rob Young. You can get more episodes on the BBC website at bbc.com and wherever you usually get your downloads.
9: World Service and now history told by the people who were there. It's Witness History. More than 60 years ago, the USA sent two monkeys into space. It was a watershed moment for the American space agency NASA. In 2012, Mike Lanchon spoke to Lieutenant Joe Guyon, whose mission was to retrieve the rocket's nose cone.
10: It's May 28, 1959. In the early hours of the morning, there's a buzz of excitement at America's Mission Control as two monkeys are about to make a historic flight into space.
11: At Cape Canaveral, two tiny astronauts, monkeys Abel and Baker, are readied for the first flight into outer space and safe return of Earth life. Dressed in protective space suits and wired so that readings on their physiological reactions can be transmitted to the ground, the rhesus monkey and the much smaller squirrel monkey are secured in separate capsules in the nose cone of a Jupiter...
10: With the preparations complete and the passengers securely strapped in, it's time for liftoff.
11: 300 miles out into space they travel. 15 minutes and 1,700 ground miles later, the capsule is fished from the waters of the Caribbean, where it re-entered the atmosphere.
10: On a U.S. Navy vessel in the Caribbean, peering through the darkness as the rocket plunges back to Earth, is Lieutenant Joe Guyon.
12: The sky lighted up behind a slight overcast, and then we could see through the clouds. There are three different objects. The missile body, the guidance package, and the nose cone itself. And of course, you couldn't tell the difference between them, but it was so bright, you could actually read a newspaper on the bridge. It was absolutely bright as day.
10: Joe was commander of the USS Kiowa. Its mission was to locate and retrieve the rocket's nose cone from the pitch black sea and bring home its two important passengers.
12: The light from the two other pieces, the missile body and the guidance package, went out and followed the falling nose cone that looked like a meteor flying down into the sea. And I took a bearing to exactly where I saw it last, so that's where I would head. It was all dark after that because the lights had burned out and there was nothing but darkness.
10: There must have been quite a lot of excitement there as the rocket suddenly appeared in the night sky.
12: Oh, it certainly was. And of course, none of us had ever seen anything like it. You know, there aren't too many people that have seen a ballistic missile coming at you. And so I thought of that, too, as it was going on. But it was tremendously exciting. You know, we're expecting this to happen, and it shows up on time, and we're just ready to go. I mean, the whole ship was like a thoroughbred at the gate, ready to take off.
10: In the late 1950s, the space race between the United States and the Soviet Union was underway. It was a matter of national pride as well as scientific achievement. But the Americans were clearly lagging behind.
13: At this point in time, the race to space was all animals. The Soviet Union was sending up dogs, and the U.S. was racing to catch up. This came shortly after the launch of Sputnik, the first Earth-orbiting satellite, and a month later, the launch in October 1957 of Sputnik 2, which was the first satellite to orbit a dog, Soviet satellite. So the U.S. was in something of a panic.
10: Space historian Chris Dubbs. Bringing back the two monkeys alive, he says, would be key to opening up the way for human astronauts.
13: They had to find out whether a human could survive the launch in a rocket. I mean, the tremendous G-force they endured, whether they could survive in orbit, the zero gravity of orbit, whether their body would function, whether their mind would function, whether they could perform minimal tasks that would be required of them. You know, as I mentioned, the Soviet Union used dogs. And with both species, I mean, you can monitor things about them, their heart rate and their muscle reactions and their pulse and their respiration and their temperature. So you really have a pretty good picture through all the stressful parts of the launch and the flight, how they react. And so it could be transferred over to you gain some understanding of how a human would react as well.
10: Standing on the bridge of his ship, Naval Officer Joe Guyon was well aware of the responsibility. America's previous animal space flights had failed because the nose cone had been lost or had broken up on impact. But as the ship's crew began hauling the rocket tip out of the water and up onto the deck, no one knew if the little astronauts inside had indeed survived.
12: The nose cone slammed against the side of the ship, and I thought, oh, brother, we're going to sink it. But we got it aboard and lifted it with our crane and eased it into, we had a little cradle made of 4x4s and old mattresses so that it wouldn't be damaged. And laid it down with the pointed end towards the bow. And one of the technicians from the Ballistic Missile Agency ran up and plugged in to the back of it to check, and he turned and he said, they're alive.
11: Abel and Baker are unspossed from their protective garb, and they prove sturdy little explorers indeed. Physically unharmed and in jolly good spirits, the first creatures from outer space in all history.
12: I could see the nose cone. They opened the back, and what they did is the small monkey was attached to the side of the nose cone. And she came off very easily, the little one. She was full of life, the kind of, she was the kind of monkey that you could actually pick up and hold, whereas the other monkey, Abel, you could not touch because she was pretty vicious. Her capsule, I mean, her bed was actually a couch that had a lot of padding. She was flat on her back, and they started to remove the things away from her limbs, and then she started to flail around with them, and so they had to hold both her legs and also her upper arms too, and they had to hold her like that until they got her in the cage, and they started to feed her with apples, and that helped to satisfy her, but every once in a while she'd let off with a big scream, and the other monkey was very quiet and didn't make any noise, but she was very content to be fed peanuts and things like that.
10: Their safe return made the monkeys instant celebrities. They were flown to meet the press in Washington, and their pictures appeared on the front cover of Life magazine. But was the mission an unqualified success for NASA? Space historian Chris Dubbs.
13: Very much so. Very much so. I mean, there were a few pieces of it that didn't work. Abel was supposed to manipulate a lever whenever a light flashed. They wanted to see if, you know, animals could do simple tasks in space. That didn't happen. And, of course, there was the tragedy after the flight that in a simple surgical procedure that Abel died. This was very unexpected, and they learned something from this, that the stress that animals were under and that they shouldn't be given anesthetic for a procedure right after the flight. But just improving the equipment, improving that animals could survive and function in a space flight, it opened the door for everything that rapidly followed.
10: By 1961, the Russians had sent their first man into orbit. The following year, the Americans followed suit. Baker, the surviving space monkey, lived for another 25 years. More than 300 people attended her funeral in 1984. Joe Guyon is now 86. He's long retired from the Navy and lives in Baltimore.
12: And it was a highlight of my naval career. And I keep telling people that things went downhill after that. But looking back on it, I'll never forget it. It's always been a highlight, and I can never stop talking about it and trying to tell people that it was pretty hard to make anything better than that, because we did something that no one else had ever done.
9: Lieutenant Joe Guyant was speaking to Mike Lanchon in 2012 for Witness History.
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0: see the contents. That can protect journalists, dissidents and other vulnerable people, but it can also allow scammers, child abusers and criminals to communicate beyond Signal's view. Governments are demanding greater access, but Meredith Whittaker says Signal would rather leave a country than compromise.
1: We protect private communication in a world where we've never been more surveilled. And if the choice was between undermining that privacy, exposing people who rely on us, sometimes in the context of life or death, to surveillance that could be weaponized against them, we would leave the market.
0: Meredith Whittaker. Hear more on the interview after the news.
2: BBC News with Emily Thomas. Houthi fighters in Yemen have continued to fire missiles towards Saudi Arabia after three deadly attacks on Riyadh Airport in the past few days. Saudi officials say the country's air defences have intercepted and destroyed a ballistic missile aimed towards the southwestern city of Khamis Mesheit. Ola Girin, who's in the Yemeni port city of Aden, has this analysis of the Houthi strikes.
3: They have certainly grabbed headlines. They have shown what they can do. They've certainly put pressure not just on Saudi Arabia, but also on President Trump. The Saudis have been pushing the US for greater support, as so far the Americans have only given them about 100 military advisors and intelligence assistance. And now President Trump has a dilemma coming up to the midterms. Should he get more involved or should he hold back as he's been doing so far? So from the Houthi point of view and from the point of view of their backers in Iran, all of this is playing out exactly as they would want.
2: Across the border in Yemen, fighting's reported to have intensified around the city of Taiz, which has been encircled by the Houthi forces. The World Food Programme is warning of a humanitarian catastrophe. Matthew Hollingworth is the WFP's head of operations.
4: Not only humanitarian supplies have stopped going in, so have commercial supplies. So food's running out. We know that wheat flour stocks are running out. Prices are getting higher and higher each day. And people who have fled conflict now multiple times are stuck in tires with very little assistance.
2: President Volodymyr Zelensky says what Ukraine needs is American pressure on Russia and not, as he put it, sanctions relief and concessions. The veiled criticism of President Trump's new deal agreement with President Putin came as he addressed a security forum in the Polish capital, Warsaw. On Sunday, Mr. Trump suddenly announced on Truth Social that an energy ceasefire had been agreed between Ukraine and Russia, but this appears to have surprised both sides. Mr. Zelensky accused President Putin of violating the ceasefire.
5: Immediately after the pause, Russia launched a targeted strike on a power plant in Kharkiv, causing further damage to our energy system. It was clear that Putin does not read Truth Social, and his Chechi drones follow a different set of instructions.
2: In his address, President Zelensky also said Ukraine's recent strikes on Russia's huge data centres have resulted in fewer Russian bots. There was now, he said, less hate, less division and fewer provocations on social media. He said few Europeans fall for Russian bots, but in America, people would now see what was really happening. BBC News.
6: This is Asian View from NHK World Japan. I'm Keiko Kitagawa. Five people are missing in Nepal following another massive flash flood. The Nepali military says a mudslide occurred in the central district of Gorkha after earth and sand from a landslide blocked a river. Local media say about 40 houses and several bridges were swept away and a hydroelectric power facility was damaged. Authorities are on high alert after a massive flash flood in August hit areas bordering China. Taiwan's president says boosting self-defense is vital amid mounting pressure from China. Lai Chinta spoke at a ceremony on Saturday marking Double 10th Day. Taiwan considers October 10th as its national day. Lai said China continues to apply pressure on Taiwan through military and grey zone activities in an attempt to alter the status quo across the Taiwan Strait. He expressed his intention to develop Taiwan's domestic industries such as semiconductors and transform these strengths into the power to protect itself. A Japanese research group says it has suppressed the buildup of a key Alzheimer's-linked protein

0: protein during an experiment on mice. They say they achieved this by activating the brain's waste clearance mechanism. The study looked at whether boosting the flow of the cerebrospinal fluid could change how much tau protein builds up in the brain. The group used mice that were artificially engineered to build up the protein. They administered medicine that facilitates the flow of the fluid to some of the mice for 3 months. The results show that the accumulation of tau was about 40% lower in the mice that were given the medication compared to those that were not. This is NHK World Japan.
1: Hello, I'm Megha Mohan, and this is the interview from the BBC World Service. The best conversations coming out of the BBC. People shaping our world from all over the world.
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5: These companies don't really, they don't care what governments do.
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1: For this episode, I speak to Meredith Whittaker, president of the Signal Foundation, which runs the encrypted messaging app Signal. She joined Google in 2006 as a temporary worker without a computer science degree. She taught herself the technical side through night classes and by constantly asking colleagues how things worked. As Meredith Whittaker's career inside Google grew, so did her concerns about the power of big tech. In 2018, she was one of the organizers of a walkout involving around 20,000 Google employees over the company's handling of sexual harassment, and she later challenged its work with the US military, including the use of AI for drone surveillance and targeting. Today, she leads Signal, a non-profit messaging service built around a very different idea of how technology should work. Messages and calls on Signal are end-to-end encrypted, meaning only the people in the conversation can read them. The protections are so strong that even Signal itself can't see the contents. That privacy can be vital for journalists living under authoritarian governments, dissidents and other vulnerable people. But it can also allow scammers, child abusers and criminals to communicate beyond Signal's view. Governments are demanding greater access to encrypted communications, but Whittaker says Signal would rather leave a country than weaken its protections.
7: Private communication is a fundamental human right for a reason. Because when those with power over you has access to your intimate thoughts and your communication, they use those to punish you. They can use those to persecute you. They can use those to shut you up.
1: Welcome to the interview from the BBC World Service with Meredith Whittaker.
7: Part of who I am, for whatever reason in this world, is somebody who can withstand staring into some pretty bleak suns. And that's what I do. And really, I just sort of live with that. Yeah, you know, I think about some pretty bleak scenarios a lot. I've seen people recognize that they are doing harm and continue doing it. I've seen systems fail in undignified ways. I feel like I am able to withstand a lot of bleak information, which means I'm not dissociating or avoiding things that people who want to root their optimism in shallow soil of delusion might avoid, and thus my analysis is generally pretty good. My predictions are generally, I'm very confident in them. Do I know what to do about that all the time? Does that give me the lever of power to actually change things, even if my prediction is right? No. And that's where I think I continue to work, right? I do as much as I can.
1: Could you describe Signal as a platform and compare it to WhatsApp and Telegram? How is it different?
7: Signal is the world's most widely used, actually private communication system. It is critical infrastructure for exercising the fundamental human right to private communications across the globe in the digital world. And this right, this ability to communicate dissent, to communicate with your source to discuss coming out as LGBTQ, to talk about intimate partner violence, to explore unpopular ideas under a regime that criminalizes certain pathways of thought. The ability to question your leaders, to question those in power, to question your abusive spouse who might weaponize what you say and what you think to harm you is fundamental to so much else. And Signal exists to uphold that right. And it exists in an ecosystem that is increasingly poisoning the waters Signal and any other privacy-preserving tech swim in. But nonetheless, that's it. That's what we do. And WhatsApp doesn't. Telegram really, really, really, really doesn't. You know, Signal works to be as private as possible to provide that right. So, you know, Mega, when you and I are talking on Signal, only you and I can read that messages. You know, Signal can't read the messages. Any of the infrastructure providers that we rely on can't read the messages. A government comes and asks our chair, give me those data.
8: What do they get? They can't. A blank sheet of paper?
7: I mean, it depends on what you ask for. You can, you know, it's as close to a blank sheet of paper as possible, and you can look at signal.org/bigbrother is the page where we, once we're able to unseal requests from law enforcement, we publish them. And you see often, you know, frequently it's like a laundry list of requests. We want location, we want contact list, we want profile names, we want, you know, this name, you know, all the groups, everything. And we can confirm that if you gave us a phone number, that phone number did register for a Signal account. We can say when, we can say the last time they accessed that account.
8: And we could say that you and I had a conversation. We couldn't say you and I had a conversation, so it wouldn't reveal that part of...
7: Signal could not turn that information over.
8: Yeah. I've used Signal in my career to speak with members of the military. Mm-hmm. I've used Signal to speak to trans officers who were mm-hmm. going stealth. Mm-hmm. Several members of the LGBT community... it's a sort of application of choice for certain vulnerable mm-hmm. groups. However, Signal is banned in certain countries. It's banned in China. It's banned in Venezuela. There's been talk this year of our then Prime Minister, Keir Starmer, in June, saying that if changes aren't made in Signal, when it especially comes to children sharing nude photos, it would... block Signal from the UK. It's been 3 months since the deadline. And not just Signal, he was talking about Apple and Google as well. You went to Downing Street soon, you know, kind of a couple of days afterwards. What was that conversation like with the UK government?
7: The proposal that was made to integrate, you know, some type of blocking for any image of a nude, perhaps block the capacity to take a picture if the image in front of the camera was a nude body, was not clearly technically specified, but would constitute unprecedented regime of communication and information controls by a government. That capacity to, you know, get your operating system on which Signal lives, all your apps live, to block the ability to send a nude photo, to use certain keywords in your messages that might critique a government, that might indicate that you are a climate protester, that might indicate you're against data centers, whatever it is, right? And that what you're talking about is a significant regime of censorship and control that's masquerading as care and concern for children.
8: But is age verification a bad thing, though? To
7: age verification,
8: to sort of scan before you enter into a Signal chat with somebody, would that necessarily be a bad thing?
7: Technically, what you are talking about is bolting on and basically a door check ID system before you can use technology, because to verify that someone is young, you have to verify whether or not they're old. That's an identity system that, you know, kind of follows people around the web, sees who's chatting with whom. You know, the fact that you are talking to a dissident in a given country as a BBC journalist could get that dissident killed. An age verification system that logs that that person is chatting with you, or, you know, this person is an adult, they're chatting with it, you know, that could reveal that information. It reveals what websites people visit, you know, when they visited them. There's a lot of other information that can be gathered from those systems. So, you know, Signal and myself haven't made that sort of our core issue. But when we are talking about these systems, we're very rarely talking about actually undermining some of the pathologies of the mass platform surveillance business model. We're talking about bolting on more forms of control and surveillance that give government and other actors access to surveil and control where and how people access these platforms. And aren't ways of giving the government or other actors similar insights and surveillance and control as they're sort of envious of the tech companies for having. And that's part of the dynamic that I'm seeing here.
8: Would you leave the UK? Would you leave any country?
7: Yes! My God, have a backbone. Like, I said what I said. It doesn't change based on jurisdiction. It doesn't change based on mood. It doesn't change based on consultants giving me a risk analysis. Like, we do one thing and we do it really well. We protect the integrity of private communication in a world where we've never been more surveilled. And if the choice was between undermining that privacy, exposing people who rely on us, sometimes in the context of life or death, to surveillance that could be weaponized against them, or leaving a market, we would leave the market.
8: We are a global service that speaks to several different, we have several language services. And we know that rings have been caught in the US and Australia, child abuse rings, because people within those signal groups leaked information to law enforcement. In Brazil, a group of men were arrested because one of the men within the group, you know, said that they were planning to kill the then president of the country in 2024. India said that there was a lot of scamming happening on Telegram and phishing this year. What guardrails is Signal putting into place to stop dangerous activity, especially activity against children and women?
7: Signal thinks a lot about this. What you see in Signal, how Signal works, those guardrails, the way we think about reducing harm in our product, often manifest as what we do not have. We don't have a directory. That means I can't go in there and just search for, you know, anyone who uses Signal and connect with them.
8: Right.
7: We're not a social media platform. So you have to encounter each other outside somehow. Similarly, we don't have a sort of suggest a friend feature or anything that sort of allows those sort of, you know, again, encounters by strangers to happen within Signal. We don't have the capacity to go viral. So you can't broadcast, you know, some incendiary material to millions of people. We cap the size of our groups, and we'd get a lot more engagement if that was our goal by adding these features, but we don't. This is an interpersonal communications app for you and the people you know. You meet them somehow, you know, and you can speak with them, right? I think in some sense, the framing of this question, like, how are you going to prevent harm? Like, this harm is being done in the world by people who decided to do it, found each other, plotted to do it, have power and means or intent to do that. It is then being, you know, we would hope, prosecuted and curbed by law enforcement officials who have never had more data at their disposal. The issue when you actually talk to law enforcement is not, oh my God, we know there's bad things happening behind the wall, but we can't see through, so we can't prosecute them. It's, we are understaffed, we are underfunded, we have so many reports and so little ability to go after them that we are left with horrifying choices that mean we are not actually pursuing all of the data that we get.
1: You're listening to the interview from the BBC World Service with me, Megha Mohan. What was really fascinating about meeting Meredith Whittaker is when she arrived from outside the lift, it was genuinely like meeting a rock star. She's so charismatic. She dresses all in black and she's incredibly personable. She loves free jazz. We went to a vinyl shop and she picked up, you know, 5 vinyls, international music. She's aware of life beyond a small world in Silicon Valley. I believe that she is an absolutist. I said that to her in the interview. I believe that she believes that privacy is a line that she has to hold. She's a Puritan when it comes to what she believes Signal should be. Okay, let's return to my conversation with Meredith Whittaker. Meredith, there is one specific example about Signal abuse that I would like to talk to you about, which is in Canada, there was a Signal chat that was found between police officers. And within it, there was rampant racist language, a lot of sexism, and the chat leaked because some men, you know, one of the men within the group, you know, released it and it became sort of public consumption. It was all over the newspapers. But the lawyer of one of the men said the members thought Signal was private. That's why they were on Signal. That's why they chose Signal. And they used it as the example they used was this was like us talking in our home. We didn't think that this chat was going to leak anywhere. And I'm just wondering, does that concern you as the leader of a platform where men feel that they can talk that freely because there is no accountability when it comes to how they speak about women or share images of women or share racism or share sexism? Because if that was my house, I wouldn't want that in my house. Is that the reputation you want for Signal?
7: I'm pretty sure that wasn't hidden from many people in the locker rooms, in their cop car conversations, whatever. Is the only place that that was exposed, Signal? And somehow just we really, really want to hold these police officers, these men accountable. All of our forces are arrayed to ensure that they are accountable.
1: Maybe, okay. That's fair enough. That's fair enough to say.
7: They thought they wouldn't get caught.
1: That's fair enough
7: to
1: say.
7: They thought no one would care. One of their bros snitched them out.
1: They specifically said, we thought it was happening in Signal, we wouldn't get caught. It just seems that there was a connection made in the minds of some of these racist
7: abusers. We thought our bro wouldn't snitch, is what they're saying. But their bro snitched. If they had that conversation in a kitchen and their bro snitched, would it be like, we thought the kitchen was safe? And it's like, what are we doing about kitchens? What are we doing about kitchens? Ladies, why is this my problem? Like, cops are, you know, cops are acting badly. Are we holding cops accountable? That's the issue maybe to push on. Not, is the one app we have that protects dissidents and journalists and, like, what are we actually arguing here?
1: And you are an absolutist when it comes to privacy.
7: An absolutist of what?
1: Of privacy. Of private conversations.
7: Private communication is a fundamental human right for a reason. Because when those with power over you has access to your intimate thoughts and your communication, they use those to punish you. They can use those to persecute you. They can use those to shut you up. We live in a world where almost everything we do, our connections, our communities, our locations, our preferences, our communications are surveilled and logged by a handful of companies that use them to sell ads, that can give them to governments, that are picked up by data brokers, sold to ideological fringe groups, sold to the Chinese government, whatever. Signal is one infrastructure that exists in a world where we've never had more data that could be used hypothetically to hold these people accountable, I don't see that actually marshaling our, you know, like, wow, we have all this data on, you know, what are we doing for accountability? We have data on intimate partner abuse and police. There's a lot of that. Who are we calling, though, to actually prosecute those police, right? Like, and then we have Signal. And Signal uses a technology called end-to-end encryption that is based on math. And you undermine end-to-end encryption in one point, and you poisoned it for everyone. It no longer protects anyone. It has to work for everyone, or it works for no one. This is the principle of fundamental rights.
8: And end-to-end encryption, in the most basic sense, meaning if I send you a message, the third party does not see what them.
7: End-to-end. Yeah. I'm one end, you're another end. Only we can see it. No one else can see it. Like, you know, talking in the kitchen.
8: Yeah.
7: The fact that people are bad, are nasty, have power, abuse it, those things suck. And we should be thinking about how we protect ourselves and each other and create a world where that is scorned, ridiculed, driven off the show. But that's not a technology failing.
8: I suppose it's just, if it's something happening to someone close to you, if it's a family member and you know that images of them are on certain platforms and you want to get justice for them and you want to go through channels and there's a barrier being put by a certain platform to not hand that data over. I mean, do you think about that in terms of, like, what would you say to a victim of image-based abuse who's saying, you know, if I just get this data that my perpetrator is sharing on a platform, that could help me get justice?
7: I would walk through that scenario. Like, again, I think there's a rolling into a ball of everything that touches computers here that I don't think is helpful for the analysis. Like, we're talking about Signal, an interpersonal communications platform. I can send you a photo, but I can't spread that photo virally. I can't, you know, there's a lot that I can't do on Signal. It is not the platform where this sort of harm is circulated broadly, where communities are able to find each other, you know, based on their proclivity for malice. And I don't, you know, I just, like, I have a hard time with the premise because it sets up so many counterfactuals before we're even able to get to, like, the scene, right? Like, the idea that we've tried every other avenue of sort of curbing these harms, that we live in a world that is actually invested in protecting victims, which I don't see much evidence for, frankly, and capabilities to uphold a toehold on private communications in a world where if that goes away, so much else goes away with it.
8: Thank you for listening to the interview with me, Megha Mohan. You'll find more in-depth conversations on the interview wherever you get your BBC podcasts, including conversations with former Sudanese leader Aisha Musa, Ukrainian drone commander Robert Brovdy, plus many more. Until the next time, bye for now.
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13: Coming up after the news on Crowd Science with me, Caroline Steele, listener Mohammed in Germany wants to know, are we in charge of our choices? Or are we puppets controlled by biological systems quietly pulling the strings? I speak to the experts and we have a listen to my stomach. To find the answers. That's coming up on Crowd Science after the news.
14: BBC News with Emily Thomas. Houthi fighters in Yemen have continued to fire missiles towards Saudi Arabia after three deadly attacks on Riyadh Airport in the past few days. Saudi officials say air defences have intercepted and destroyed a ballistic missile aimed towards the southwestern city of Khamis Mashhad. Across the border in Yemen, fighting is intensifying around Taiz, which has been encircled by the Houthis. The UN has raised concern for its population, which has swelled to an estimated 2 million by the arrival of tens of thousands displaced by the fighting. President Zelensky says what Ukraine needs is American pressure on Russia and not, as he put it, sanctions relief and concessions. The veiled criticism of President Trump's new deal agreement with Vladimir Putin came as he addressed a security forum in the Polish capital. Mr. Zelensky said a so-called energy ceasefire with the invaders could be a major step towards ending the war if the Americans made sure Moscow respected it. He also said Ukraine's recent strikes on Russia's huge data centres have resulted in fewer Russian bots. There was now, he said, less hate, less division and fewer provocations on social media. A BBC investigation has found that the world's biggest accountancy firm, Deloitte, helped in falsifying documents to hide the Russian billionaire Roman Abramovich's wealth and evade tax. He denies any wrongdoing. Pakistan has confirmed it's detained the chief minister of Khyber Pakhtunkhwa province after sacking him and his government and declaring a local emergency. Sahel Afridi is a party colleague of the jailed former Prime Minister Imran Khan and had been leading a protest march for his release. And a fire has destroyed Paris's oldest covered market in the central Marais district. Officials say a blaze took hold of the Marché Couvert des Enfants Rouges in the early hours and that nothing remains. BBC News.
15: Before we start, is it okay if we put a bit of equipment on?
16: Yeah, let's go for it.
13: You're listening to Crowd Science from the BBC World Service, the show that finds the answers to your science questions.
15: So I'm going to press down.
16: Beth is just covering my stomach in plastic.
15: And if you stick down the plastic, just to make sure it's nice and stuck.
13: I'm Caroline Steele, and I'm having a stethoscope attached to my stomach so we can hear what's going on inside. Turns out, I'm hungry. We'll come back to my grumbling stomach later, but first, the reason we're eavesdropping on my insides in the first place. A question from Crowd Science listener Mohammed.
17: Hello, I'm an IT specialist from Ghana, and I'm based in Magdeburg, Germany.
18: And Mohammed, what's your question for Crowd Science?
17: Are we really in charge?
18: Are we in charge? Okay, what do you mean by that? Do you mean in charge of ourselves, in charge of the world?
17: So, are we in charge of all that we decide to do as people?
18: So, if I decide to say, I don't know, go for a swim one morning, did I really make that decision?
17: Exactly, tennis like that.
18: So, but if we're not in charge, then what else would be in charge?
17: I've really been thinking about this because I've been looking at things like the gut-brain axis, where our gut bacteria can influence our moods and our cravings. This made me wonder, are we fundamentally shaped by a similar sophisticated, you know, biological systems within us? So is there like scientific evidence that challenges our traditional idea of being an independent, self-willed intelligence?
18: And what on earth made you think of this question?
17: Yes, because I have found myself in situations where I've had to ask myself, okay, how on earth did you get here? I remember finding myself one night sitting on my desk working, and in the next moment I was in the kitchen holding a cup of water, thinking to myself, how on earth did I get here?
18: I can see how that makes you feel not in charge, right? Because it's almost like, I don't know, your body has decided you're thirsty and has taken you into the kitchen without you sort of consciously making that decision.
17: Exactly.
18: How would you feel if we got to the end of this program, Mohammed, and said, we are not in charge? Would you be happy or disappointed?
17: I think I would be both. I would be both happy and disappointed. I would be happy in the sense that more like a consolation that all the mess that humans have been carrying out in the last, 350,000 years that we've been around, you know, we are probably not fully responsible for that.
18: Yeah, that would be nice. Take a bit of the guilt away.
17: Exactly. You know, just take that off and say, okay, no, it's not us. It's whatever. It's in charge. It's making us do this. But I would also be sad in the sense that the whole point of being human, I think, with my heart, is that we are conscious beings that are responsible and making decisions and doing things and striving to be better. So if this isn't the case, then it's basically a lost cause.
13: Mohammed's question is a big one. Are we genuinely in charge of our choices, or are we puppets, controlled by biological systems quietly pulling the strings? It's something I've wondered for a long time. In fact, when I was 16, I wrote an essay, for fun, asking whether we have free will. And my conclusion was,
19: it appears most likely that we do not have free will, as science clearly demonstrates that we are not in control of the way our mind reacts to the environment in which we live.
13: A strong conclusion for a 16-year-old. Since then, like Mohammed, I found the idea that I might not really be in charge both a relief and a bit depressing. But are Mohammed and I right to be suspicious of free will? How much control do we really have over what we think, feel, and do? Now, we could answer this question using physics by asking whether the universe itself is predetermined, or through chemistry by looking at the molecules that shape our moods, or with biology by exploring the hidden processes inside our bodies. Mohammed is most interested in that last one, so that's going to be our focus. Let's begin with our brains.
20: There is a famous study that has been done over 40 years ago, and it uses a technique that was discovered in the mid-60s.
13: This is neuroscientist Uri Maus from Chapman University in the US. He's talking about a study that was done by a neuroscientist called Benjamin Libet. Libet monitored people's brains to measure something called the readiness potential. The readiness potential is a build-up of electrical activity that happens in your brain before you decide to move.
20: So he did an experiment that would go something like this. And let's even try it out. Whenever you feel like it, raise your right hand.
18: Okay, and I'm raising my hand now.
20: Okay, you know, of course, we can all do this, right? And he said one more thing. He put this kind of a clock next to you that would rotate quickly. And he said, can you remember and report the number on the clock, where the dial was, when you first had the urge to move? So people did much like what you did now, you know, just raised their hand and reported where the clock was. Now, here comes the interesting bit. If you look at where that clock was, people said, I decided to move about 200 milliseconds before they moved. But this readiness potential starts half a second or even a second before you move.
13: These findings were a big deal because they seem to suggest that we're puppets of our neurons, that by the time we consciously decide to do something, our brain has already started the process for us. This study was the beginning of decades of research into how our brains make decisions, including Uri's work with people who don't have control of their limbs.
20: So they joined this clinical trial where they learned to operate directly with their brain a robotic arm. So they just kind of think about it and they can control an arm.
18: Wow, okay.
20: And we use that access to their motor cortex to try to ask how early can we really see a brain activity that is really significantly predictive of action.
13: Uri was able to pinpoint the readiness potential in people using a robotic arm.
20: And the interesting thing is that you get an answer that it's around 200 and something milliseconds in advance, which is back to Libet's thing.
13: And fascinatingly, unlike Libet, Uri found the readiness potential and the conscious decision to move happen at more or less the same time, just 0.2 seconds before you actually move.
20: And if the decision is made roughly when you can report it, then there doesn't really seem to be a big problem about free will. To the best of my understanding, and I've been in this field for a while, neuroscience has not produced any evidence that really negates the notion of free will.
13: Okay, so neuroscience once made things look pretty shaky for the idea of free will. But modern research from people like Uri leaves the door wide open. But what about Mohammed's number one suspect for what's actually controlling our decisions? The bugs in our gut.
2: When we talk about the gut microbiota, these are the actual microorganisms that live in and on us.
13: This is Harriet Skellekens, Associate Professor in the Department of Anatomy and Neuroscience at University College Cork in Ireland.
2: We have a microbiota on our skin, in our mouths, and then the microbiota that lives in our gut we call the gut microbiota. And this is a community of microorganisms which includes bacteria, good bacteria, but also viruses and fungi.
13: There are trillions of tiny, independent living creatures that call our insides home.
2: We're never really alone, as you can say. We are a walking ecosystem.
13: And we rely on that ecosystem to survive. The microbes in our guts help us to digest our food.
2: And another really important role, which is perhaps the most surprising finding over in the last 15 years or so in microbiome research, is that we have really started to see that the gut microbiota can shape our brain and behavior as well. So when we eat, we don't only feed ourselves, we're also feeding our microbiome. So they're using our foodstuffs and they will secrete metabolites, so little compounds that can be active.
13: Metabolites are substances or molecules that our bodies make during the chemical processes that keep us alive.
2: Some of those molecules, they can reach the bloodstream and via that influence other organs, including the brain. They can also communicate via the immune system and by interacting with hormones that are produced in the gut.
13: So these metabolites travel through our bodies, interacting with and altering our brain, immune system and hormones.
2: And this is an area that I study. We have appetite hormones. There's a hormone that's ghrelin that increases before each meal, before breakfast, before lunch and before dinner. And we have evidence that the microbiota can influence the secretion of ghrelin, so it can influence directly how hungry you will get.
13: So the next time you find yourself reaching for an unhealthy snack, you might be able to blame your gut microbes. They release metabolites which can alter levels of the hunger hormone ghrelin. Now, there's one particular study which really highlights to me just how influential our microbes can be. It involves scientists and poo.
2: They used fecal microbiota transplant from human individuals who had depression, diagnosed depression.
13: Yep, they took poo from people with depression.
2: When they transplanted this microbiota into rodents, they saw that these rodents started to display anxiety and depressive-like behavior. Of course, you can't ask a rodent, how are you feeling? But we can do certain tests, and they noted that similarly, with just the microbes alone, these animals had more anxiety and depressive-like behavior.
13: So transferring feces from a depressed human into a rat led to the rat behaving in a depressed way too. So it seems that listener Mohammed was right to wonder if our microbes could be shaping or piloting us.
2: Our behavior, as the science is showing, is really, really influenced by the biological processing happening inside and outside our conscious awareness. Were we ever completely in charge in the first place? I'm not sure. I think we need to take the microbiota into account.
13: So, Mohammed, you were right to be wary of your microbiome. It's not plotting your downfall, but it certainly is influencing your decisions. So are we really in charge? Well, if by in charge you mean able to make choices without being influenced by anyone or anything, including microbes, then no. Which to me is quite an unsettling thought. So I want to know, can we increase our control? That's coming up next. You're listening to Crowd Science from the BBC World Service, the show where your questions decide what we investigate. I'm Caroline Steele. This week, listener Mohammed wants to know, are we in charge? Do we make our own decisions? Are we really to blame for our choices? We now know that our conscious minds aren't acting alone. Our gut microbes have a say in how we think, feel, and act. But is our level of control set in stone? Or can we learn to have more autonomy? To find out, we need to explore a sense that you may never have heard of.
3: Interoception is an inner sense. That's the sensing of internal bodily sensations, such as heartbeats, feelings of hunger, feelings of thirst.
13: I've come to University College London in the UK to meet Professor of Cognitive Neuroscience, Sarah Garfinkel.
3: Interestingly, interoception can be sensed on conscious and unconscious levels.
13: Many of our decisions are influenced by signals from inside the body. Hunger, thirst, fatigue, pain, a racing heart, and sometimes without us consciously noticing them. Like when listener Mohammed found himself in his kitchen with a glass of water without having knowingly taken himself there. Picking up on those signals is called interception. And like with most things, some of us are better at it than others. And Sarah wants to put me to the test.
3: We're going to see how accurately you can detect internal signals, such as your gastric signals. But what I'm really interested in is how good you think you are at detecting your internal signals.
18: I think I'm really good. But I'm scared to say that on record because I'm probably going to be really bad. But like, I think I have a sense of my food moving through my gut.
3: No, I mean, this is so interesting to me.
18: Yeah.
3: Because what our research shows is people can have very strong beliefs about what's going on in their body, but not actually be accurate. And that's why we have these tests to really see how accurate you are. And we also look at your confidence to see how good you think you are. So we can look at both your perception of how good you are and how good you really are.
18: Oh, I'm fascinated. I really hope I'm good at this. If I'm not, I'm going to be so sad because I pride myself on being good at this. But we'll see.
13: To find out whether my confidence is misplaced, Sarah is handing me over to her research assistant, Beth Longley.
21: Before we start, is it okay if we put a bit of equipment on?
18: Yeah, let's go for it.
21: So I'm going to press down like this.
18: Beth is just covering my stomach in plastic.
21: And if you stick down the plastic, just to make sure it's nice and stuck.
18: I have a stethoscope sort of cling-filmed to my stomach.
13: We're about to listen to me digesting my lunch. Now, the aim of this test is to assess my interception. I'm going to be played clips of the sound of my stomach. Some of those clips will be what my stomach is doing right now. And some will be a recording of my stomach that Sarah and Beth made earlier. And I have to work out which is which.
18: Oh, I'm so confident. I know that was live. That's not live. I'm so confident. I'd literally give myself 10 out of 10 confidence.
13: I listened to 16 clips in total.
18: Wait, so there were 16 there?
21: 16.
18: I think I got at least 15. I think I got 15 or 16 correct. That's okay. My prediction.
13: Wojta Smetchel, another member of Sarah's team, processed my results. Time to find out if I'm genuinely a super skilled interceptor or if I'm about to feel quite embarrassed.
6: So you are very confident about this. And I am pleased to report you are actually justified in your confidence.
18: Yes! Yes! I'm so glad.
6: To the extent that, you know, that one trial that you weren't confident about and you guessed, that was the only one you got wrong.
18: Oh, there was one I didn't know and I knew that I didn't know it and every single other one was right.
6: Yep.
18: I am amazing at it. This is
6: genuinely
18: so exciting.
6: Possibly might be the best accuracy we have out of anyone.
3: But I'm just looking at you in wonder. Literally mouth open. because it's genuinely wild.
18: So am I genuinely one of the best people that have done this?
3: I mean, like, I mean, to a point where you're like a literal outlier of like an interception genius.
18: Really?
3: Yeah.
18: Interesting.
3: Yeah. And what I love about why I study it partly is because people are so bad at it. Mm. Like, that's why it's fascinating.
18: Yeah.
3: Is we're normally coming at it from that direction. Like, how can we make someone better at it? Because we normally see that people really struggle with it. And because they struggle with it, they find it harder to understand and control their emotions. They get overwhelmed easily. They forget to eat. Like, all of these bodily processes that can shape cognition and emotion, if you're not in tune with them, then things can be harder or things can go
18: 100%.
3: Wrong. So we're always coming at it from this sort of deficit perspective. Mm. And then to meet someone who's just wildly good.
13: This is great news for me, but less good news for the narrative arc of this show. Because the reason we visited Sarah was to demonstrate that there are all these internal signals that we don't consciously pick up on. So I might be a signal-sensing genius, but most people find it much harder to consciously pick up on these signals. Like when listener Mohammed mysteriously found himself in the kitchen with a glass of water.
3: That's such an interesting example, because interception can be sensed without conscious awareness. So your brain can read out bodily signals, which may say that your heart is beating fast or you're hungry, and those may not reach conscious awareness. So you might not know these things, but your brain knows them. And if your brain knows them, then they can guide your behavior. So one of the main functions of interception is to keep you alive. You need to know when you need to feed yourself and when you need to drink. And it's adaptive to make sure that even if those things aren't penetrating your consciousness, your clever brain will navigate you to the kitchen and get you that glass of water.
13: So luckily, our brains are looking after us. Interception doesn't have to be conscious to be doing its job. But learning to notice these signals more accurately may have benefits. Sarah has developed a form of therapy called AD, Aligning Dimensions of Interoceptive Experience, which trains people to tune into sensations like their heartbeat. Her research found that in autistic adults, this training significantly reduced anxiety. And Sarah isn't the only one exploring its potential.
4: We took this therapy and we co-designed an adaptation of the therapy for people who've had an experience of breast cancer.
13: Lauren Heathcote is an Associate Professor of Health Psychology at King's College London in the UK.
4: The reason that we did this is because we've now done about a decade of work, and others have done similar work, showing that going through an experience of cancer can often fundamentally change the beliefs you have about your body and your relationship with your body. And one of the core ways it does that is that it can often make you mistrust your body or make you feel like your body has let you down or is maybe broken in some way. And our early work suggested that this, our relationship with our body, our trust in our body, might play a role in our mental health and our anxiety over time. So we adapted AD therapy to be suitable for breast cancer survivors, and particularly leveraging that increased accuracy to help build more helpful mindsets or beliefs about the body, and particularly feeling like your body is working with you rather than against you.
18: What's the process?
4: People come in to our lab, to the clinic, and they spend 6 weeks being hooked up to a pulse oximeter, which gives us their heartbeat signal in real time. And over some exercises in about an hour, they practice tuning into their heartbeat and seeing if they can sense their heartbeat. And they do exercises to try and train getting more accurate at detecting that heartbeat. And we give them feedback. And over the 6 weeks, people tend to get much more accurate at detecting that heartbeat. But then alongside that, we give supportive materials and we give guidance on how to use that new accuracy to be able to check in with your heart at moments of high stress or at moments of anxiety, to relate to that heartbeat signal in a different way. So rather than a sign that your body's out of control, for example, more a sign that your body is responding to your environment, to feel like your body is working with you. And we do that across the whole 6 weeks.
1: And what results have you seen? Has this worked?
4: So we recently finished a pilot clinical trial of 21 women who've all gone through an experience of primary breast cancer and have now finished treatment. And we found that over 6 weeks, we could train them to more accurately detect their heartbeat and that this significantly reduced their anxiety over time. And we also found that these effects were maintained, in some cases were even stronger 3 months later.
13: Nadia Haynes was one of the 21 women involved in Lauren's trial. They had all recently finished treatment for breast cancer.
5: I would say that I was feeling quite anxious. There was a lot of different things going on personally for me, a lot of changes, of course, with my body. And I was coming towards the end of treatment and I had a surgery coming up, in fact, hence the anxiety. And I wanted to, I guess, learn how to take charge of something in my life. You know, when you're going through cancer treatment, everything is left to the medical team, to your oncologist and such. But I thought, how wonderful would it be for me to be able to just connect with myself in those chaotic moments or those moments of worry?
13: The way Nadia connected with herself was by learning to tune into her heartbeat.
5: Now, for me, the strongest place that I felt it was not in my chest at all. It was actually in my mouth.
1: Ah, interesting.
5: And it was so strong. And so that became quite comforting to me. When I couldn't feel it anywhere else, then I would try and just tune in to the sensations around my face. And then I'd always pick up, she's working.
1: Everything's ticking along.
5: Everything's ticking along.
13: Mohammed, you wanted to know, are we in charge of our decisions? Well, it turns out we're not acting alone. Our choices are influenced by the microbes in our guts and by signals from across our body, many of which our brain detects without us ever becoming consciously aware of them. Signals that might explain how you found yourself in the kitchen holding that mysterious glass of water. But if that sounds unsettling, there is something you can do. Like Nadia, we can learn to tune in. To notice our heartbeat, the sensations in our gut, and the other quiet messages our body is sending us. So I still think teenage me was right. Science says we're not entirely in control. But perhaps that's for the best. We have microbes in our guts helping us extract nutrients from our food, a brain quietly keeping countless processes running without bothering us with the details, and a heart whose rhythm can tell us how hard we're working, and perhaps even something about how we're feeling. We're not alone. We're part of a system, and a very impressive system at that. And now all that's left is to hand over to Mohammed for the credits.
17: You've been listening to Crowd Science from the BBC World Service. This question was from me, Mohammed, in Germany. The presenter was Caroline Steele, and the producer was Cathy Thompson. If you've got a science question you'd like the team to take charge of, you can email it to crowdscience@bbc.co.uk or send a message or voice note on WhatsApp. The number is +44 8000 314 773. That's +44 8000 314 773. Umpire pump, now on the soya.
22: +4:59, this is News 88.7. Good morning. Hope you had a good weekend. Freeways looking fine. Nothing reported on the main lanes. I'll let you know if anything happens. 50-50 shot of rain on this Columbus Day. Traffic should be lighter with schools and banks shut down and probably some other folks unlike us. 90 for the high, upper 70s for the low. 50-50 shot of rain for Tuesday. Sunshine the rest of the week. We're going to be in the 80s and low 90s. We're sitting 82 Galveston, 77 here at the University of Houston. Humidity not bad, right around 79%.
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7: Good morning. Voters say they want help with high prices. President Trump is more focused on his grievances. Republicans hope to make up for that with massive campaign spending. Their bid to keep power on Morning Edition from NPR News.
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7: Houthis from Yemen fired at the airport in Saudi Arabia's capital. I'm Michelle Martin.
8: And I'm Steve Inskeep. The explosions killed 13 people, including...
7: Houthis from Yemen fired at the airport in Saudi Arabia's capital. I'm Michelle Martin.
8: And I'm Steve Inskeep. The explosion.

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1: Live from NPR News in Washington, I'm Windsor Johnston. The winner of the Nobel Prize in Economics was just announced. The Royal Swedish Academy in Stockholm says this year's recipients are Robert Hall of Stanford University and Michael Woodford of Columbia University. They're being awarded the prize for their research on microeconomics foundation for macroeconomic stabilization. President Trump says Russia and Ukraine have agreed to an energy ceasefire, but NPR's Joanna Kakissis reports Ukraine's account differs from the president's.
2: Zelensky said on Sunday that he did not know anything about the ceasefire. This would involve both sides halting attacks on energy facilities. And in his evening video address Sunday night, Zelensky said he welcomes such a ceasefire.
3: Україна пропонувала багато деескалаційних кроків. Путін
2: He's saying, let's make it happen. Ukraine supports real paths to ending this war and is ready to stop striking Russian energy infrastructure if Russia reciprocates in Ukraine.
1: NPR's Joanna Kakissis reporting. North Korea has conducted what appears to be its fourth missile launch in the past month. NPR's Anthony Kuhn reports from Seoul.
4: South Korea's Joint Chiefs of Staff said the North launched multiple ballistic missiles which traveled about 560 miles from the Pyongyang area eastward into the sea. Japan's defense ministry says it also detected the launch and warned ships to watch out for falling debris. South Korea's presidential office, known as the Blue House, held an emergency meeting to discuss the launches, which it called illegal and urged the North to halt. This month, both North and South Korea have tested hypersonic missiles, which are harder to track and intercept. Last week marked the South's first hypersonic test, overseen by President Lee Jae-myung, while the North has conducted several such tests since 2021. Anthony Kuhn, NPR News, Seoul.
1: Waves are pounding the shore in Long Beach, California, in the wake of Tropical Storm Rachel. Steve Futterman reports damage assessments are underway.
5: Coastal areas suffered most of the damage. High tides and powerful waves battered beach cities, including Long Beach, Newport Beach, and in the San Diego area, Imperial Beach. Some oceanfront homes were hit very hard. The boardwalk in Long Beach suffered significant damage. Many streets were flooded. In some cases, drivers had to be rescued from their cars. There were similar reports of damage to the south in Baja California. This could be a preview of things to come, as forecasters predict a very strong El Nino weather pattern during the upcoming months, which will bring additional powerful storms. For NPR News, I'm Steve Futterman in Los Angeles.
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6: Live from News 88.7 in Houston, I'm Shelby Rose. Protesters gathered in Northwest Houston to call for an investigation into an ICE agent who hit a man with his vehicle.
7: ICE out of Houston.
8: ICE out of Texas.
7: ICE out of Texas.
6: The incident took place Saturday morning when ICE agents attempted to arrest another man. Major Anthony McConnell with the Harris County Sheriff's Office says that's when the passenger, 48-year-old Miguel Parra Hernandez, fled on foot.
9: In an attempt to capture the passenger, the ICE agent was trying to box him in to the backside of the building at the corner and struck the passenger.
6: Parra Hernandez was taken to the hospital with a broken leg and remains in ICE custody. The incident drew condemnation from several elected officials who asked for an independent investigation. The race for U.S. Senate is back in full swing as both candidates spent time on the campaign trail over the weekend. Texas Attorney General Ken Paxton spoke to the Texas Youth Summit in Kingwood.
10: Can you imagine Texas going the way of California? And by the way, California already has two senators. They don't need a third. Do you agree?
6: State Representative James Tallarico started making appearances again on Friday after not being seen for the past 10 days. Tallarico says he had the flu and fired back at Paxton and the rumors surrounding his absence.
11: You know, I've heard rumors that he has a rare medical condition that causes clinical levels of cowardice. So I know Ken Paxton has asked for proof of life from me. I'm asking for proof of spine from him.
6: Polls show Tallarico and Paxton locked in a tight race. The two candidates are not scheduled to face off in a debate. Galveston residents will have a chance to help curate a Juneteenth museum on the island. News 88.7's Juliana Washburn reports.
12: Project leaders say there will be two community meetings.

0: In Galveston later this month for residents to give their input on what the center should include. Dayton Schroeder is leading the planning efforts for the project.
1: As we synthesize and learn more about the community's aspirations, I think we'll be able to get to a place where we're able to more concretely define exactly what this has the potential to be.
0: Texas lawmakers allocated $7 million in the recent budget for a Juneteenth Museum of Galveston. From the Galveston County Bureau, I'm Juliana Washburn, News 88.7.
2: An argument over whether a dog was allowed inside a Chinatown business led to a shootout late Friday night. Houston police say the shooting happened around 8 p.m. on Bel Air Boulevard near Beltway 8. Investigators believe an argument started after a man and his girlfriend brought a dog into the store and a security guard told him it wasn't allowed inside. Police say the argument escalated and the customer and security guard exchanged gunfire. Both were injured, and at last update, HPD says they were in critical condition. And a body believed to be that of a missing 16-year-old boy has been recovered at Surfside Beach. Texas Equisearch says the body was found yesterday afternoon and is believed to be Noah Dominguez. The teen was last seen swimming Friday when he was caught in a current. I'm Shelby Rose, News 88.7.
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4: It's Morning Edition from NPR News. I'm Steve Inskeep.
5: And I'm Michelle Martin. Good morning. President Trump has been looking for ways to lower gas prices, which are much higher than before he started a war with Iran. On Friday, the Trump administration lifted sanctions against Russian diesel, sanctions that had been in place since the full-scale invasion of Ukraine.
4: Trump described a deal to import millions of tons of Russian diesel over time. This agreement has upset members of Congress and U.S. allies, and for voters who are focused on affordability, it is unlikely to have any immediate impact on diesel prices.
5: NPR senior national political correspondent Mara Liasson is looking at the politics of this morning. Mara.
6: Good morning.
5: So Russia was already under strong sanctions since it invaded Ukraine. Then Congress just passed new sanctions against Russia. Trump signed that law. So what is Trump doing now?
6: What he's doing is he is trying, without much success yet, to bring down oil prices before Election Day. You know, he blames Ukrainian attacks on Russian oil refineries for higher gas prices in the U.S., even though it's the Iran war that is causing higher prices in the U.S. And he has demanded that Ukraine stop bombing Russian oil refineries. He hasn't demanded that Russia stop bombing Ukrainian energy infrastructure, its electrical grid, or civilian targets. Trump is also calling for Ukrainian President Zelensky's ouster. He has had a very long-held grievance about Zelensky.
5: And the president has been even more preoccupied with many of his other grievances. How does that play into the Democrats' closing message for the midterms?
6: Yes. Well, in the past few days, Trump has attacked Norway for not giving him the Nobel Peace Prize, even though the Norwegian government doesn't make that decision. He's trying again to launch an investigation to fire Lisa Cook, one of the Federal Reserve Board members. He's tried and failed to fire her in the past. The Supreme Court stopped him from doing that. He's also launching a Department of Justice antitrust investigation into the TV networks that have boycotted sharing footage of Trump after he banned CNN from the White House press pool. And what we see from polling and from NPR's own swing voter focus groups is that voters want Trump to focus on their priorities, bringing prices down. And instead, they complain that he's too focused on the ballroom or the arch or the press pool or the Kennedy Center. And all this comes as Trump's efforts to try to win the midterms keep failing and running into roadblocks. Last night, a federal court issued a temporary restraining order against some taxpayer-funded campaign ads that he's been running.
5: So we're about 3 weeks out from Election Day. Let's zoom out for a minute. And what's the outlook for Republicans?
6: Well, the dynamic hasn't changed much. Republicans are still on defense, although they have a tremendous amount of money to defend themselves with. About two-thirds of the Republican campaign spending is now focused on states and districts where Trump won by more than 10 points in 2024. And the Senate map is tilted red. There are more Senate seats up this year. Also, those states are more rural. They're more exposed to high diesel prices, high fertilizer prices. There are a lot of low-income voters in those states, many of whom voted for Trump, that are just now starting to feel the cuts in Medicaid and food assistance and other safety net programs from that one big, beautiful bill. And, you know, Donald Trump has the same challenge that Joe Biden had. He is trying to convince voters that the economy is doing better than their own day-to-day experiences tell them, and that is a very hard thing to do.
5: That is NPR senior national political correspondent Mara Liasson. Mara, thank you.
6: You're welcome.
5: Rena Shah has been listening with us. She is a political strategist with experience as a GOP congressional advisor. Good morning, Rena.
7: Hi, good morning.
5: So Mara mentioned the president's complaints and in some cases moves against people like Ukrainian President Volodymyr Zelensky, Federal Reserve Governor Lisa Cook, the media, the government of Norway. Does any of that motivate voters at this point, either in his base or independents?
7: Well, I think it's really important to see what this really is. The diesel deal and the energy ceasefire announcement, I believe, are less about immediate relief and more about creating a permission structure for Republican candidates. The volumes are really too small to meaningfully move prices before November 3rd. I think most analysts are saying that plainly, and most of us kind of get that. Mm-hmm. But the move lets candidates say that the president is trying something on cost instead of doing nothing. And that's really the narrow political utility here. The risk is that Zelensky's criticism and then the lack of clear details on the ceasefire turn it into another foreign policy story that down-ballot Republicans then have to explain rather than use.
5: But also it doesn't work. It doesn't seem to be working. He's saying one thing and the facts prove to be otherwise. And to that end, you know, the president's he's aggressively defended his decision to launch trade wars with much of the world, his military war with Iran. Those are both things that have raised prices for Americans. The latest NPR PBS News Marist poll indicates that independent voters favor Democrats by 19 points on the economy. So the question is, you're saying even if it creates a permission structure, is that enough?
7: Well, look, let's look at the broader midterm picture here. Trump is running the same play he always has, make every race about himself and then bet that his base's intensity outweighs his approval numbers, which we know are pretty dismal. The difference this cycle is that the grievances that are driving a lot of the White House's agenda, which are media fights, the Department of Justice's action against people from the first term, his personal score settling, those are more self-generated than they were in 2016 or 18. Back then, a larger share of what he amplified tracked the existing voter frustration. Now more of it originates from inside the administration and it's getting projected outward. And that really changes the utility for candidates. Mm-hmm. It motivates the core base, but it doesn't give swing voters a new reason to show up when their main concern is still the price of diesel and groceries. But I'd be remiss if I didn't mention here the practical problem for Republicans in these next 3 weeks. And it's that there is not a clean off-ramp for them. Candidates in really tight races would prefer a more narrow message on things like border enforcement and costs. And the White House is not structured at all to deliver that. Trump treats the midterms as an extension of his own presidency rather than a set of local races, which is really unusual even by our modern standards. Presidents have always campaigned, but they have rarely made themselves the constant central character this late while the party is trailing on the economy. And what that does is forces candidates to either fully nationalize their races or spend time creating distance, and neither of which is ideal with 3 weeks left.
5: Sure. So if the president can't or won't focus his message on what voters care about right now, and if there doesn't seem to be anybody in the president's circle who can get him to do that, is there anything that congressional candidates can do?
7: Oh, that is the question du jour. Look, 3 weeks out, it's very hard for anyone to redirect him. He sets the agenda. The people closest to him can sometimes influence timing or emphasis on a particular issue like prices, but they rarely change his overall focus or stop him from going where he wants to go. At this point in the midterm cycle, I think the political reality of the map and the polls can sometimes force a more narrow message, but that's really different, again, from someone inside Trump world circle they're successfully shifting him. I would say this, look, if the polls are right and Republicans are trailing on the broad economy or the cost of living question, the other issues that can still drive their turnout are the border and public safety. Those have consistently been stronger for Republicans in recent cycles, and they give candidates a concrete contrast. Things like enforcement, resources, and results versus what they argue has been a more permissive Democratic policy.
5: Okay, before we let you go, though,
7: energy and domestic production.
5: 30 seconds left, though. Republicans, sure. A big campaign bank. Republicans are outspending Democrats in these final weeks. Do they have, is that enough to erase some of these Democratic advantages that we're seeing in the polls?
7: Truly, I don't believe so. I think right now what we're looking at is a real downside, because what's emanating from the White House has created that. The downside here to Trump's strategy so far is that it's locked the midterms into a pure referendum on him. And look, by inserting himself constantly and tying every race to his record and grievances, he's made it really hard for vulnerable Republicans to run as independent of Washington. And in a cycle where his approval is low and prices remain high, that nationalizes races in a way that often favors the out party, which is the Democrats.
5: That is Republican political strategist Rena Shah. Rena, thanks.
7: Thank you.
5: Pope Leo XIV will have lung surgery in the next few days. He made the announcement on Sunday. NPR's Eva Pukacz reports.
8: During his weekly Sunday address to a crowd of thousands in St. Peter's Square, Pope Leo XIV said doctors had found a nodule on his lung. He said it was detected at a very early stage.
9: I medici ritengono opportuno intervenire. E allora, seguendo I loro consigli,
8: the doctors believe that it is best to intervene, so following their advice, I have decided to undergo surgery to remove it, he said. Lung nodules are common in older adults, according to Dr. Panagis Goliosatos, a pulmonary physician at Johns Hopkins University School of Medicine.
10: The majority of lung nodules are benign. I usually call them the lungs wrinkles.
8: He says nodules are typically found during routine screenings. When they're discovered, doctors test it to determine whether there is cause for concern.
10: If they're now discussing that they need to remove the lung nodule, one of his tests must have crossed their threshold and the suspicion and concern for cancer became a little bit higher. So that's why he's undergoing this surgery.
8: The Vatican said that the operation is scheduled in the next few days, with recovery being about a week. Leo will have the procedure at Rome's Gemelli Hospital. Speaking at the Sunday noon blessing, the Pope expressed his gratitude.
9: Vi ringrazio per la vostra vicinanza spirituale e mi affido alla vostra preghiera.
8: I thank you for your spiritual closeness and entrust myself to your prayers, he said to the crowd. Leo said he still planned to go on his Latin American tour. It is scheduled for early next month, when he'll visit Uruguay, Argentina, and Peru. It is not clear if this itinerary will change because of the surgery. Eva Pukacz, NPR News.
11: 519, it's News 88.7. I'm Jared Carroll. Good morning. Glad you're here. Wreck on the west side. It's the I-10 connector ramp southbound coming off of 290 right at I-10. I haven't turned the camera yet, but I saw fire crews rolling there, and I can see their lights off camera, so tap on the brakes in that area. Also, West Loop right around Westheimer reports of a crash. ABC 13 meteorologist Kevin Roth is with us. What's up?
12: The humidity is back across the Houston area, and with that comes some rain chances as well. A lot of folks waking up, headed outside, and you'll notice it's a little muggier. It's a little warmer than what we had over the weekend. That's the impact of southerly winds bringing in that Gulf moisture. High temperatures will still be warming up into the low 90s, but it's a muggier low 90s than what we saw this weekend. 40% chance of rain today. I've got 60% on Tuesday. Could have a front on Friday. I'm ABC 13 meteorologist Kevin Roth for News 88.7.
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4: It's Morning Edition from NPR News. I'm Steve Inskeep.
5: And I'm Michelle Martin. Good morning. The Trump administration plans to live stream the execution of the man convicted of murdering 13 people at Fort Hood. The Defense Department says it will use a firing squad to execute former Army Major Nidal Hassan in December. It would be the first military execution by firing squad since World War II and the first known public execution in 90 years. Critics have called those plans barbaric and abhorrent. One of those critics is Eugene Fidel. He's a visiting lecturer at Yale Law School who specializes in military law. Good morning, Mr. Fidel.
16: Good morning.
5: You, like many other people, have extremely strong feelings about this. Tell us why.
16: Well, to begin, there's a kind of brutality to what's proposed here. It resonates, for me at least, with the display of wrestling that our president caused to be done on the White House grounds not so long ago. An execution is supposed to be a dignified, formal, calm experience, not for the individual most immediately concerned, obviously, but it's supposed to be dignified. It's an act of the state. It's the most solemn act of the state. And instead, this is being turned into what I would call execution porn.
5: Defense Secretary Pete Hegseth told the right-wing streaming platform Real America's Voice why he wants the public to see this.
17: People need to understand that there's serious consequences for these types of things.
5: Do you think that live streaming an execution does serve as a deterrent?
16: No, that's a preposterous claim. What's the difference between being put to death and being put to death before a worldwide audience? The deterrent effect would be precisely the same. In fact, it's enough, one would think, to know that you're facing the death penalty in order to deter people. That may or may not deter you, but the delta between that kind of deterrence and what I'll call Hegseth deterrence is zero.
5: There seems to be a difference in federal, I don't know, I'm going to ask you this, between the civilian standards and the military standards. DOJ procedures explicitly prohibit the recording and broadcasting of executions in federal prisons. You're an expert in military law. Do military regulations speak to this?
16: No, they don't. And I would hope that one of the things that will come out of this is a change so that military executions, starting now, but certainly going forward, will be subject to the Department of Justice regulations, which govern executions conducted by their Bureau of Prisons. In addition, I think it's important for listeners to realize that what we're doing here puts us in terrible company. The kind of countries that do this are North Korea, the Taliban government in Afghanistan, Iran at times. I mean, this is not company that we want to be in designing our criminal justice system.
5: The Eighth Amendment to the Constitution prohibits cruel and unusual punishments. You know, there are those who argue that the death penalty on its face constitutes cruel and unusual punishments because there is no humane way to accomplish this. But having that being said, that the fact is the death penalty still is being carried out. Is there any way in which broadcasting this elevates that standard to cruel and unusual in your view?
16: You could make the argument. The question is whether the U.S. Supreme Court would embrace that argument, and we don't really know how that would play out. What I would say is that argument is never going to get made unless Dr. or Major Hassan makes it. And so far, he hasn't brought a lawsuit, so far as I'm aware.
5: Does anyone else have the standing to bring an argument that there is this question of moral injury, that those who are forced to either carry this out, to be part of this, are experiencing a moral injury? Does anyone else have standing to bring this forward?
16: I can't think of anyone else who would have standing. Now, maybe somebody can get really creative, but I don't see it.
5: That is Eugene Fidel. He's a visiting lecturer at Yale, and he specializes in military law. Mr. Fidel, thank you so much for your time.
16: Thank you.
4: Protesters in India are demanding the country's election commissioner resign. They're unhappy that India's government is taking tens of millions of people off the voter rolls and threatening to remove more. NPR's Dia Hadid reports.
18: Hundreds of protesters gathered near porticos of an upmarket shopping area, chanting against the commissioner and the prime minister. On Sunday, in a video captured by the Indian daily The Hindu, police were carrying away protesters who'd gathered in the same place. A billboard overlooking the boulevard displayed a government order banning gatherings and even chanting.
19: Attention, please. Attention, please.
18: A loudspeaker blared the same warnings, citing an order from authorities that's been in place since a movement called the Cockroach Junta Party announced protests to demand the resignation of the election commissioner. The movement's name has its origins in a sarcastic meme. In the financial capital, Mumbai, on India's west coast, protests are also flaring. Police told a media outlet that 300 people were detained on Sunday. They include one man who told NPR that police took him away while he stood near a metro station. He requested anonymity, fearing further detention.
20: We were not sloganeering. We didn't have any posters up. We were not carrying any political signs or anything like that.
18: Political analyst Panu Joshi says he's never seen the government clamp down like this.
21: At least in my living memory, I have not seen this extraordinary show of strength by the state.
18: The Election Commission says it's upheld the law and works with complete integrity. The institution is ostensibly independent, but critics of the government accuse the Commissioner Gyanesh Kumar of loyalty to the Prime Minister Narendra Modi. Analysts argue that's why the government has tried to quash protests rather than address the claims made by critics that the voter roll revision has disenfranchised citizens who can't afford the time or resources to appeal their deletion, or that, at least in one state, Indian Muslims who typically vote against the Hindu Nationalist Party were disproportionately excluded. Dia Hadid, NPR News, New Delhi.
11: 29, it's News 88.7. Good morning, I'm Jared Carroll. The I-10 connector ramp coming off of 290 southbound at I-10. Fire crews working. A crash looks like they have a lane or two blocked in that area.
22: A high-tech arms race is heating up in Ukraine. One company that got rich making smartphone-controlled pet toys is now making killer drones that can fly autonomously.
23: Okay, is it locked in there?
24: Yeah, it's locked, and if you see, the system is working by itself.
22: I'm Elsa Chang. How AI-powered drones are transforming the battlefield. On All Things Considered from NPR News.
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27: Live from NPR News in Washington, I'm Dave Mattingly. Two Americans are sharing this year's Nobel Prize in Economics, Robert E. Hall of Stanford University and Michael Woodford of Columbia University. They're being honored for their work on how to limit unemployment and inflation in boom and bust economic cycles. The November midterm elections are a little more than 3 weeks away, NPR's Mara Liasson says polling shows President Trump is not connecting with voters when it comes to the economy and affordability.
0: What we see from polling and from NPR's own swing voter focus groups is that voters want Trump to focus on their priorities, bringing prices down. And instead, they complain that he's too focused on the ballroom or the arch or the press pool or the Kennedy Center. And all this comes as Trump's efforts to try to win the midterms keep failing and running into roadblocks. Last night, a federal court issued a temporary restraining order against some taxpayer-funded campaign ads that he's been running.
27: On Friday, Trump announced an agreement with Russian President Vladimir Putin to import Russian diesel fuel in an effort to help lower diesel prices in the U.S. Some senators, Republicans, and Democrats are calling on the president to scrap that deal. They say Trump did not consult with Congress and is giving a financial lifeline to Putin amid the ongoing war with Ukraine. This is NPR News.
1: Live from News 88.7 in Houston, I'm Shelby Rose. Community leaders are demanding answers after an ICE agent struck a man with their vehicle in Northwest Houston. This happened Saturday morning as federal agents tried to arrest another man. Harris County Sheriff's Office Major Anthony McConnell says 48-year-old Miguel Parra Hernandez ran from the scene on foot.
2: In an attempt to capture the passenger, the ICE agent was trying to box him in to the backside of the building at the corner and struck the passenger.
1: Parra Hernandez was hospitalized with a broken leg and remains in ICE custody. The incident sparked protest in Northwest Houston.
3: ICE out of Houston.
6: ICE out of Texas.
3: ICE out of Texas.
1: Several elected officials have condemned the incident and called for an independent investigation. The race for U.S. Senate is back in full swing as both candidates spent time on the campaign trail over the weekend. Texas Attorney General Ken Paxton spoke to the Texas Youth Summit in Kingwood.
7: Can you imagine Texas going the way of California? And by the way, California already has two senators. They don't need a third. You agree?
1: State Representative James Tallarico started making appearances again on Friday after not being seen for the past 10 days. Tallarico said he had the flu and fired back at Paxton and the rumors surrounding his absence.
10: You know, I've heard rumors that he has a rare medical condition that causes clinical levels of cowardice. So I know Ken Paxton has asked for proof of life from me. I'm asking for proof of spine from him.
1: Polls show Tallarico and Paxton locked in a tight race. The two candidates are not scheduled to face off in a debate. Galveston residents will get the opportunity to help create a plan for a Juneteenth museum on the islands. Two community meetings will be held later this month for residents to weigh in on what it should look like and what will be included. Dayton Schroeder is leading the planning efforts for the project.
23: I'd say we see ourselves as thought partners. We bring expert experience into this process, but the vision really has to come from the community. And the people who are going to hold this history closest.
1: Texas lawmakers allocated $7 million in their most recent budget for the museum. And the Texans are finally in the win column after beating the Tennessee Titans 26-3 Sunday, snapping an 0-4 start to the season. They'll now travel across the pond to play the Jaguars in London. I'm Shelby Rose, News 88.7.
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4: It's Morning Edition from NPR News. I'm Steve Inskeep.
5: And I'm Michelle Martin. Good morning. Saudi Arabia says Houthi attacks against its airports have killed at least 20 people in the last week.
4: Houthis are firing missiles from Yemen at the airport in Riyadh, as well as others to the south and east of the capital.
5: Joining us to talk about the latest is NPR correspondent in the Gulf, Aya Batraoui. She's joining us from Dubai. Aya, good morning.
29: Good morning, Michelle.
5: So tell us what's been happening in Riyadh.
8: Okay, this is a really busy airport. It's one that I just flew out from a week ago, and it connects Riyadh to the world. This is a landlocked city, and so there's really no quick way to get to the capital except by flying in. Now, Riyadh Airport has been hit at least 4 times over the past week, including twice over the weekend. The deadliest attack was Saturday. The Houthis struck a passenger terminal there. The Saudis released CCTV footage showing passengers, many of them Muslim pilgrims headed to Mecca, standing in line when a fireball hits the passenger terminal and parts of the ceiling collapse. Helicopters were seen flying in to medevac the wounded out. And Saudi authorities say 13 people of various nationalities were killed, including a U.S. citizen, and more than 300 others were wounded, some critically, according to authorities. Now, Saudi state TV also showed the health minister visiting some of the wounded in Riyadh's hospitals. He spoke with a distraught mother whose daughter from Sudan is a flight attendant on Saudi Airlines, and she says she's the family's breadwinner but has been badly wounded. They also showed a man with face burns and a toddler with a neck brace on in the hospital beds.
5: And what's been the international reaction to this?
8: So, Michelle, of course, there's been a slew of global condemnations against these attacks, but all eyes are really on President Trump. We know the Saudis have asked Washington for refueling support in their fighter jet attacks on Yemen's Houthis, but Trump has not yet agreed to that. The U.S. is helping with intel on the Houthis, but unlike France, the U.K., Turkey, and Pakistan, which have all sent military help to the Saudis, Trump seems still cold to getting involved in another Gulf War, especially at a time when there are still daily Iranian attacks happening on oil tankers in the Strait of Hormuz.
5: What are the Houthis saying about why they are attacking Saudi airports specifically and so aggressively now?
8: Well, Michelle, to take a step back, Saudi Arabia has been at war with the Houthis, who are backed by Iran, since 2015, and they've been trying ever since, unsuccessfully, to reinstall the Yemeni government to power. And the Houthi fighters last month pushed Yemeni government forces out of territory along the Red Sea. So the Saudis then launched this major offensive a week ago with around 100 fighter jets and Yemeni government forces on the ground to try and roll back those Houthi gains. But here we are a week later, and the Houthis still control the port city of Mocha. Another major city of Taiz is encircled by Houthi forces, and the Houthis are still able to hit Saudi oil tankers in the Red Sea and blockade Saudi from shipping out its oil that way. And so the Houthis say they're attacking Saudi airports now in response to what they say are more than 2,000 Saudi airstrikes on Yemen in past weeks that have also killed women and children there. The Houthis have also been hitting Saudi energy sites. And I can't stress enough what a blow this is to Saudi Arabia, which is one of the world's biggest spenders on defense, particularly from the U.S. These attacks are really testing Saudi Crown Prince Mohammed bin Salman's ability to secure the country and to carry out major economic reforms that are meant to draw in foreign investors and tourists to Saudi Arabia. But as of this moment, the capital's airport is shut down and under persistent attacks.
5: That is NPR's correspondent in Dubai, Aya Batraoui. Aya, thank you.
8: Thanks, Michelle.
4: In this country, the Justice Department is investigating 5 major television networks. The Trump administration decided to go after the networks, suggesting they may have broken antitrust laws when they decided to stick together after the president banned one of them, CNN, from the White House. NPR media correspondent David Folkenflik joins us now. David, good morning.
9: Good morning, Steve.
4: Okay, what is the case against the TV networks here?
9: So let's identify them. It's CNN, ABC, CBS, NBC, and Fox News. They together perform the roles of a TV pool so that they can cover all the president's public appearances, particularly those that are not in very public spaces so that it's hard to get to. And so they share that with a lot of other news outlets. They agreed not to fill in when the president denied CNN the ability to serve the role of the TV pool. They just said, we're not going to do his job for him and take CNN's place. And now the Justice Department is accusing them or saying it's possible they committed illegal collusion for a group boycott. They issued a statement to us this weekend saying members of the television press pool have proudly boycotted covering White House events. Group boycotts among commercial competitors can violate the Sherman Act, which is the core of federal antitrust law.
4: The Sherman Act, this is a law from the 1800s about the beef trust or various giant corporations. Right. So now they're trying to turn it against reporters. How does this fit into the administration's ongoing war on the media?
9: So this began back in mid-September when the administration banned CNN as well as MS Now and Politico from the White House over news coverage that President Trump announced one Friday called it purposefully negative. And so President Trump didn't have the typical media coverage we've come to expect when the others in the TV pool decided not to backfill for CNN during its assigned pool duty days. The networks have sort of softened their stance. Sometimes they've been there, but this is what the administration is really taking issue with. You know, it's at once trying to deny coverage and at the same time outraged that the others aren't there to cover the president of the United States when he's doing events.
4: Okay, so the president has been explicit and quoted and said it in public that he is going after the media because he does not like their coverage and is now using the Justice Department to further his dislike of the coverage. How are people responding to that use of presidential power?
9: Well, it was really interesting. Over the weekend, I was in touch with all five networks, and they are not commenting at this time. But you've seen a lot of media advocates speak out. For example, the Reporters Committee for Freedom of the Press called it a brazen attempt to intimidate the press, presumably from the kinds of coverage it's been doing. It's particularly brazen to be doing this amid a court battle about access itself. And I got to say, it has to be seen inside the broader fight with the press that the president has engaged in, even just before taking office again, suing a number of major American networks and news outfits, his chief broadcast regulator investigating all of the major broadcast networks, including NPR, other than Fox Broadcast, which is owned by his ally Rupert Murdoch, the Justice Department going after their sources and their devices, cutting off all funding for public media, the president pressuring Congress to do that, and cutting off access. You have to see it as sort of one in a multi-pronged effort to go after the press. He's seeking to reshape them. And in fact, he's in some ways succeeded by the Ellison family, her political allies, going after and acquiring CBS and CNN's parent companies.
4: Very briefly, a judge has already leaned against this effort to ban CNN, but there's more court hearings coming on Tuesday. What happens?
9: Well, he said that he's going to decide this question of CNN, MS Now, and Politico's access by end of day Tuesday. You've got to imagine that this latest effort over the weekend for the Sherman Act is going to be part of the case before he makes his ruling.
4: NPR media correspondent David Folkenflik, thanks so much.
9: You bet.
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11: 290's I-10 connector ramp southbound right at 10. There's an accident. Lanes are blocked. 90 today for the high. 50% chance of some showers right around lunch. 77 right now.
13: Good morning. I'm Abiona Boya at the BBC. Houthi fighters in Yemen have continued to fire missiles towards Saudi Arabia after three deadly attacks on Riyadh Airport in the past few days. The BBC's Yalan Nell reports.
14: The Houthis have claimed multiple attacks over the past day, warning airlines and passengers against using Saudi airports and airspace. The Saudis say that in the east, Dammam Airport was attacked with another drone shot down, and that a ballistic missile heading for a southern city was intercepted and destroyed.
13: Across the border in Yemen, fighting is reported to have intensified around the city of Taiz, which has been encircled by the Houthi forces. With food running out and few supplies reaching the city, the World Food Programme is warning of a humanitarian catastrophe. Matthew Hollingworth is the WFP's head of operations.
15: We've lost access to more than 600,000 people that we were supporting in Taiz. We simply can't get through those front lines right now with supplies. But really worryingly, not only humanitarian supplies have stopped going in, so have commercial supplies.
13: And a fire has destroyed Paris's oldest covered market in the central Marais district. Officials say a blaze took hold of the Marché Couvert des Enfants Rouges in the early hours and that nothing remains. It dates back to the year 1615 and draws its name from the red outfits that orphans wore at a hospital nearby. It had become a popular food venue. I'm Abiona Boya at the BBC in London.
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16: Today, Wigwam Burners. The University of Houston presents this series about the machines that make our civilization run and the people whose ingenuity created them. My family left the city and moved to Roseburg, Oregon in 1946, and the first sights that greeted us there were huge iron teepees, black conical towers spewing gray smoke. Roseburg was a logging town, population around 7,000 and rising. First the war, now returning veterans, had increased our need for wood, and Roseburg lay on the edge of large stands of virgin Douglas fir. Huge trees, some 1,000 years old and 200 feet tall. Let us put aside the destruction of primeval forests for a moment. Let's just trace the process. Loggers would remove branches and cut the logs into sections. Logging trucks then took those cut sections to mills in Roseburg. There they removed the bark and some outer wood. Then they cut the log into boards, and here an unfamiliar term, kerf. Kerf is the width of the cut made by saws, the cut that turns some of the tree into sawdust. These great iron wigwams then burned those outer cuttings and some sawdust as well. It seemed the best way to get rid of them, but they also sold some of the sawdust to all of us. We used it as fuel for our homes, so what remained of those trees after lumber was more wood smoke perfuming the air of our town. Today, those lowering teepees are a thing of the past. Roseburg is now a commercial town surrounded by outlying lumber mills. Much of what went into the burners now has value. It might be made into particle board or paper, for example. But Roseburg of the 1940s was centered on logging. High schoolers would find 60-cent-an-hour summer jobs pulling boards from giant saws. I did some work as a helper on a survey crew, laying out forest access roads in previously untouched stands of virgin trees, those huge ancient owners of this place. I saw them fall with thunderous booms. My 16 months there were hypnotic, surreal, but I left, and back at my 55th high school reunion, I found that 43% of us had died. Today, I'm pretty sure that I, who left town, am the only one left standing. Most of those I knew died of cancer. Wood smoke is a seductive threat. Its siren perfume calls us to fireplaces and campfires. It beguiled me in Roseburg long ago, and I find environmentalists today who wax poetical about their wood-heated cabins. I'll cite a report that shows one wood-burning stove producing as much particle pollution as 3,000 gas furnaces, each delivering the same energy. But I recall those old wigwam-burning cones today, and I can almost smell their campfire perfume. It's seductive, even when I know better. I'm John Leinhardt at the University of Houston, where we're interested in the way inventive minds work.
17: 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Is online at uh.edu/engines. 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
11: 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I'm Jared Carroll. Good morning. Fire crews still on the scene. This accident on the I-10 connector ramp coming off of 290 southbound as you approach 10. Lanes are blocked. They haven't turned the camera yet, but I can see the lights and a break in traffic, so watch for that in that area.
18: I'm Scott Tong. After more than 10 months away, sailors from the USS Lincoln are finally home.
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11: 50% chance of rain today, 90 for the high, 77 right now. 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
20: From Marketplace in Washington, I'm Kimberly Adams. We now know the winner of this year's Severus Riksbank Prize in Economic Sciences in memory of Alfred Nobel, the Nobel Prize in Economics. Two Americans, Stanford professor Robert E. Hall and Columbia professor Michael Woodford, will split the almost $2 million prize for their work developing models that help governments navigating big swings in the economy use fiscal and monetary policy to maintain stability. To mark the occasion, we reached out to a couple of past laureates to hear how things have been going since getting the call. First, Claudia Golden, an economics professor at Harvard University. She won in 2023 for her work in the field of historical economics, tracking women's pay and labor market participation across centuries.
21: This award, to me, was not just to me. It was to an extremely large group of people. I received, and still do, hundreds and hundreds, probably thousands of emails and letters from people who said how much it meant to them and that it validated their work. It made them feel as people more important. And for that, it meant a lot to me.
20: We also checked in with one of last year's recipients, Peter Howitt at Brown University, who won for his work in creative destruction, the process by which new technologies, products, and markets replace old ones. It's considered one of the primary drivers of economic growth, but it also generates losses through obsolescence.
22: It's wonderful that this very different approach to the theory of economic growth has been recognized. For a long time, it was quite controversial. People realize that obsolescence is a real thing, that not everybody gains from technological progress, but they didn't really see how important it was for understanding what drives growth.
20: That tension Howitt's referring to feels particularly familiar as artificial intelligence reshapes industries and the labor markets. Congrats to the winners. Let's do the numbers. Dow, S&P, and NASDAQ futures are mixed in the negative one-tenth to positive one-tenth percent range, with the Dow future up 61 points. The 10-year Treasury yield is up at 5.24%.
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20: Colleges are competing for a dwindling number of high schoolers, so some institutions are paying student influencers to lure in new prospects. Marketplace's Stephanie Hughes reports this strategy is a crucial way for smaller schools, especially, to market to teenagers.
1: At Canisius, a private university in Buffalo, the mascot is the Golden Griffin, and a handful of students on campus are known as the Griffluencers. They're paid to post on the school's social media accounts. One of them is 19-year-old Madison Dukesbury. She took the job because she wanted to make the school's accounts more hip.
3: Obviously, being a teen during COVID and then after that, social media has been like a huge part in like everyone's life.
1: One of her videos documents a typical day. There's music in the background. You see her putting makeup on in the morning, going to anatomy class.
3: I wanted to highlight, you can take time to yourself. You can meditate. You can read. You can do your nails.
1: Another of Dukesbury's videos provides a speed tour of the underground tunnels that link different buildings on campus.
3: As someone who may not have toured here, they may look at the tunnel video and be like, oh, this school has tunnels in case there's a really bad snowstorm.
1: Also, Dukesbury seems to get the internet in a way adults sometimes do not. For example, sometimes she sees videos where people move their hands in a really animated way, and it feels kind of cringe.
3: Very like 2021, very dramatic. But now if we overdo it with the hand movements, people are like, that's not what we do anymore.
1: That insight into how to connect with other teenagers is one reason colleges hire them to post.
5: They're online. They know what's going on. They know what everyone likes.
1: Kaylee Natty started Canisius's influencer program 2 years ago. The students are paid New York State minimum wage, $16 an hour, and spend 5 to 10 hours a week creating content. The idea is to give prospective students a sense of what life could be like for them. For example, by providing video tours of the dorms.
5: I can't speak to a prospective student the way that a student actually can.
1: That insider look is something Taylor O'Keefe, a high school senior, wants from a school.
7: It gives you a better vibe for who the people are that go to that school. And you kind of get to think to yourself, would those be my people?
1: O'Keefe, who lives in central Connecticut, is in the process of applying to college, and social media helps her understand what students do in their downtime.
7: I woke up, I went to class, I went to the gym, I hung out with my friends, and then I went to bed at a reasonable time. I think that sounds like a great day to me.
1: O'Keefe's opinion matters because teenagers like her are in increasingly short supply.
8: This is the first true year of the demographic cliff.
1: Jeff Schiffman advises colleges across the country, including Canisius, for the company EAB. After the 2008 recession, people had fewer kids. So now, 18 years later, those non-existent kids aren't applying to college.
8: If you see a steep decline in the number of first-time freshmen enrolling at your institution, you have much smaller tuition revenue coming in.
1: Certain states are projected to be harder hit than others, including New York, where Canisius is located. And Schiffman says smaller schools that aren't as well known really need to have a strong social media presence. I asked high schooler Taylor O'Keefe if it ever felt weird to be looking to Instagram when making such a big decision.
7: Totally, it does. It feels immature, almost. I feel like I should be looking at course catalogs.
1: She does look at course catalogs, but says they don't tell her what a random Thursday night might be like, the way TikTok can. I'm Stephanie Hughes from Marketplace.
20: And in Washington, I'm Kimberly Adams with the Marketplace Morning Report. 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
11: 5:59, it's News 88.7. Good morning. Wreck I told you about for the last 45 minutes. Still there. They finally turned the camera. It's a 290 southbound I-10 connector ramp right at I-10. It's on one of those ramps. They have that shut down.
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11: Sunshine today, but 50% chance of rain right around lunch and beyond. You're going to see winds maybe 20 miles an hour and gusts. Mid to upper 70s tonight, another 50% chance of rain for Tuesday, and then sunshine the rest of the week. We're going to be in the mid to upper 80s, maybe 90. Right now, we're sitting 73 out in the Tomball area, 77 here at U of H. KUHF Houston News, 88.7. A service of the University of Houston, morning edition, 6 o'clock.
4: Good morning. President Trump says he lifted sanctions on Russian diesel. We hear a case that Russia played the president. Democratic Senator Jean Shaheen contends Russia may not have fuel to spare. It's morning edition from NPR News.
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4: Tens of thousands of people are without power after a hurricane made landfall along the Gulf Coast. I'm Steve Inskeep.
9: And I'm Michelle Martin. And in the Pacific, Hurricane Simon is headed towards central Mexico. Also, the death rate by suicide is rising fastest for Black Americans, and we're going to talk about it. We debunk some myths and share how to help and get help. It is Monday, October 12th. On this day in 1960, Soviet leader Nikita Khrushchev did not like what he was hearing at the UN. He pounded his desk, probably with his shoe. News is next.
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0: Nikita Khrushchev did not like what he was hearing at the UN, he pounded his desk, probably with his shoe. News is next.
1: Live from NPR News in Washington, I'm Windsor Johnston. Another attack on Riyadh's international airport in Saudi Arabia has left one person dead and 11 others injured. It comes a day after a missile strike on a passenger terminal that killed at least 13 people and wounded more than 300. NPR's Aya Bitrawi reports Yemen's Houthi rebels claim responsibility for the first attack.
2: Riyadh Airport has been hit at least four times over the past week, including twice over the weekend. The deadliest attack was Saturday. The Houthis struck a passenger terminal there. The Saudis released CCTV footage showing passengers, many of them Muslim pilgrims headed to Mecca, standing in line when a fireball hits the passenger terminal and parts of the ceiling collapse. Helicopters were seen flying in to medevac the wounded out. And Saudi authorities say 13 people of various nationalities were killed, including a U.S. citizen.
1: NPR's Aya Bitrawi reporting from Dubai. The Justice Department is investigating five major American television networks under antitrust laws as part of a related court battle over press access to the White House. NPR's David Folkenflik reports the move represents an escalation of tensions between the president and the news media.
3: CNN, Politico, and MS Now sued after President Trump banned their journalists from the White House over coverage that angered him. A federal judge temporarily required the administration to restore their passes. He says he'll decide by Tuesday evening. In the meantime, the White House blocked CNN from taking part in the TV pool, in which ABC, CBS, CNN, Fox News, and NBC shared logistical planning and costs to cover the president in his public appearances in smaller spaces. The other networks refused to fill the pool when CNN had been blocked. The Justice Department now says it's investigating that consultation, claiming it may constitute illegal antitrust behavior. Media advocates say it's another attempt to intimidate the press. David Folkenflik, NPR News.
1: Hurricane Simon has weakened to a Category 3 storm but continues to threaten Mexico's Pacific coast. NPR's Ada Peralta reports from Mexico City.
4: The good news is that Hurricane Simon is expected to skirt the coast and will likely not directly hit the bigger cities along its path. Still, Colima and Puerto Vallarta are reporting strong winds, heavy surf, and flooding. Mexican President Claudia Sheinbaum has ordered citizens in four different municipalities to shelter in place until the danger has passed. Sheinbaum has also deployed the military in those areas to help with recovery. The National Hurricane Center expects Hurricane Simon to weaken in the coming hours and then continue moving along the coast. Simon is forecast to make landfall on Wednesday near Mazatlan. Forecasters say it will likely be a tropical storm by then. Ada Peralta, NPR News, Mexico City.
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5: Live from News 88.7 in Houston, I'm Shelby Rose. The race for U.S. Senate is back in full swing as both candidates spent time on the campaign trail over the weekend. State Representative James Tallarico was spotted at Austin city limits and a Kacey Musgraves concert after he said he took 10 days off for the flu. Tallarico fired back at Texas Attorney General Ken Paxton and the rumors surrounding his absence.
6: You know, I've heard rumors that he has a rare medical condition that causes clinical levels of cowardice. So I know Ken Paxton has asked for proof of life from me. I'm asking for proof of spine from him.
5: And over in Kingwood, Paxton spoke to the Texas Youth Summit.
7: Can you imagine Texas going the way of California? And by the way, California already has two senators. They don't need a third. Do you agree?
5: Polls show Tallarico and Paxton locked in a tight race. The two candidates are not scheduled to face off in a debate. And protesters are calling for an independent investigation after an ICE agent struck a man with a vehicle in northwest Houston. The incident happened Saturday morning as federal agents attempted to arrest another man. The Harris County Sheriff's Office says 48-year-old Miguel Pata Hernandez ran from the scene on foot. An ICE agent then struck him while trying to block his path. Pata Hernandez was taken to the hospital with a broken leg and remains in ICE custody. Several elected officials are calling for an independent investigation. Houston restaurants are earning more recognition from the Michelin Guide. 14 Houston-area restaurants have been added to the 2026 guide, and the new selections give Houston more additions than any other city in Texas. It's 77 degrees here on the UH campus. I'm Shelby Rose, News 88.7.
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3: It's Morning Edition from NPR News. I'm Steve Inskeep.
4: And I'm Michelle Martin. Good morning. President Trump is once again telling Ukrainians to hold wartime elections and ditch their president, Volodymyr Zelensky.
3: Trump blames Zelensky for letting the war drag on. He also blames Ukrainian drone strikes on Russian oil refineries for global fuel prices. The president lifted sanctions on Russian diesel and talked of an energy ceasefire. In a moment, we'll hear a skeptic of those claims, Democratic Senator Gene Shaheen of New Hampshire.
4: Joining us now to talk about the latest is NPR's Joanna Kakissis in Kyiv. Joanna, good morning.
5: Good morning, Michelle.
4: How are Ukrainians reacting to Trump's call to remove Zelensky?
5: Well, Michelle, every time Trump does this, it seems to make Zelensky more popular here. Just having conversations with Ukrainians in Kyiv yesterday and also reading comments online, one theme clearly emerged that Ukrainians say, you know, Zelensky is far from ideal, but outsiders don't get to decide whether we should hold elections or who we should get rid of. I spoke with Oleksandr Mereshko. He's from Zelensky's party, and he leads the Foreign Affairs Committee in Parliament. And he says this idea actually comes from Russian President Vladimir Putin.
6: Putin understands that if he manages to remove somehow Zelensky, maybe with the help of Trump, it will weaken seriously Ukraine during the war. It's a very dangerous idea. And the key question is whether President Trump will align himself with Putin in his attempt to ruin Ukraine and to pressure us into capitulation.
4: Do other Ukrainians feel this way?
5: Yeah, Zelensky's term ended in 2024, but, you know, public opinion polls here show most Ukrainians do not want to hold elections in the middle of the war. They do criticize Zelensky's governing style, and they worry he may have some shady people in his circle. But I saw this poll recently that shows, you know, about half of Ukrainians do not want him to run for a second term, but only when elections are held after the war ends. Most Ukrainians realize that holding elections now is dangerous. There's no ceasefire. And Russia is bombing Ukrainian cities multiple times a day.
4: President Trump claims that both Ukraine and Russia have agreed to an energy ceasefire. Is that actually happening?
5: Well, you know, Zelensky said on Sunday that he did not know anything about this ceasefire. This would involve both sides halting attacks on energy facilities. And in his evening video address Sunday night, Zelensky said he welcomes such a ceasefire.
7: Україна пропонувала багато деескалаційних кроків. Путін
5: He's saying, let's make it happen. Ukraine supports real paths to ending this war and is ready to stop striking Russian energy infrastructure if Russia reciprocates in Ukraine. But then he pointed out that even after Trump declared the ceasefire, Russia attacked a power plant in the northeastern Ukrainian city of Kharkiv. And I should note that Trump has announced an energy ceasefire before and nothing came of that.
4: So where does Ukraine go from here? Is there any hope of ending this war?
5: Well, Ukraine says it's hitting Russian oil refineries to weaken the Kremlin's ability to wage war. Mereshko, the Ukrainian lawmaker, says his country has the right to fight back. And he says Trump is using Ukraine as a scapegoat, blaming the Ukrainians for rising fuel prices instead of the U.S. war on Iran. And he says Trump's envoys in peace negotiations, Jared Kushner and Steve Witkoff, they don't care about Ukraine.
6: They don't care much about values or lives of people in Ukraine. They want to make a quick deal at the expense of Ukraine. And how you can make a quick deal? Only by pressuring Ukraine into surrender.
5: And Michelle says Ukraine will learn to survive even if the U.S. does abandon it.
4: That is NPR's Joanna Kakissis in Kyiv. Joanna, thank you.
5: You're welcome, Michelle.
3: A bipartisan group of senators has objected to the president lifting sanctions on Russian energy. One of them is Senator Jean Shaheen, Democrat of New Hampshire, and we've reached her while she's on a congressional delegation visit to southeastern Europe. She's in Croatia. Senator, welcome.
8: Thank you. Nice to be with you.
3: Assuming this deal with Russia is authentic, what's wrong with buying Russian diesel?
8: Well, first of all, there's no reason to believe this deal is authentic. But in 2022, Congress passed a law that expressly prohibited Russian imports. And it said the only way the administration could do that is if they first consulted with Congress and got Congress to agree to certain, if they agreed to the conditions that Congress set forth. This administration has not done that. And I question whether Russia even has any diesel to give to the United States. The fact is, Russia, because of the strikes against their energy infrastructure, has had long lines of cars queuing up and trucks queuing up to get fill their gas tanks and fill diesel. And so this is an effort by the president to try and pretend that there's a reason why Americans are suffering from high gas and diesel prices that's not the war in Iran. And that's exactly why Americans are suffering. It's because this president started a war in Iran, and he is being played by Vladimir Putin.
3: Hmm. Is it necessary, though, to do something, for the United States to do something, given the administration's choice to go to war with Iran?
8: Well, the administration should find a way to end the war in Iran. They should keep negotiating, and they're not willing to do that. They haven't been willing to stay at the table.
3: The president here has also blamed Ukraine for striking Russian energy facilities, suggesting that that is at least one factor in the high diesel prices. Do you blame Ukraine for taking that step?
8: Absolutely not. The fact is, Ukraine is trying to defend their country against these Russian attacks that are killing civilians by the hundreds on a weekly basis, that are undermining the country as it tries to move towards the West and democracy. And they're doing what they need to protect themselves. And the fact is, again, the president is looking for a scapegoat because he's in trouble with the American people because he's not done what he promised to do. He went to war in Iran when he said he wasn't going to engage in never-ending wars. He's done nothing about the high cost of living that people are facing. And so now people are seeing gas prices rise, diesel prices rise, grocery prices, rents and mortgages. Across the board, Americans are feeling the cost of this war in Iran. And President Trump is trying to blame someone else.
3: I'm curious about a detail we've heard. A Kremlin spokesman said in the last couple of days that Trump and Putin talked for an hour and that Trump would have loved to talk more. They seem to be great friends. Is there anything for the United States in that friendship?
8: There is not. And what the president continues to deny is that the only way to get Vladimir Putin to come to the table and seriously negotiate on Ukraine is for the United States and Europe to continue to put pressure on him. And every time President Trump lifts the sanctions on gas and oil and allows Russia to continue to fund this illegal war in Ukraine, he just extends the war, and there are thousands of people who have died because this administration is unwilling to do something to put pressure on Vladimir Putin.
3: One other thing, Senator, suppose you win the U.S. Senate, control of the Senate in November. Democrats are given a reasonable chance of prevailing in the Senate and a likelihood of prevailing in the House. Suppose you're in the majority in the Senate. How do you intend to approach the administration on these issues?
8: Well, I think there's already bipartisan opposition. As you pointed out, this was bipartisan opposition that we sent to the administration against his proposal to allow Russian diesel to come into the United States. So there's bipartisan support for Ukraine. And hopefully our Republican colleagues, if they take a shellacking in November, will be willing to stand up to the president.
3: Do you
8: because the Democrats certainly will do that if we're in the majority.
3: Do you think that you'll have the numbers to make the Senate function to be an effective check to the president? Because as you know, a narrowly divided Senate doesn't work very well.
8: Well, the voters will decide that in November.
3: Senator Jean Shaheen of New Hampshire is traveling in Croatia. Thanks so much. Appreciate it.
8: Thank you.
3: We'll note that we've invited multiple Republican lawmakers to join us this morning, and those invitations remain open for a future day.
4: Changes to the system for picking up and processing the mail mean it's especially important to get mail-in ballots early this year. NPR's Hansi Lo Wang explains.
9: Mail-in voters. You're probably used to hearing the U.S. Postal Service say this before Election Day.
10: If you choose to vote by mail, please mail early.
9: That recommendation carries extra weight for the midterms. That's because some post offices now have fewer daily pickups and a different way of processing mail. It's part of the Postal Service's plan for stabilizing its shaky finances.
11: It flies under the radar compared to the mail-in ballot executive order that was just sort of paused by the Supreme Court.
9: But Elena Patel, a Postal Service expert at the Brookings Institution, says there's a lot at stake for mail-in voters this year. Patel estimates those mailing system changes could lead to an additional tens of thousands of ballots getting rejected.
11: Most of us tend to wait till the last minute. And up until very recently, waiting until the last minute to mail your ballot in has not been consequential.
9: But for these midterms, Patel says if you mail back your ballot close to Election Day,
11: you run the risk of your ballot not being postmarked on time, or there are many states that don't use the postmark, and simply your ballot doesn't arrive on time.
9: For its part, the Postal Service says it plans to roll out special procedures for ballots about a week before Election Day, like stamping postmarks on ballots the same day they're collected at some post offices. That can help make sure those votes get counted in states that check the postmark date for ballots that arrive after Election Day. Still, some voting advocates like Michelle Spark of Get Out the Native Vote in Alaska are worried about the hurdles facing mail-in voters.
12: It's always easier said than done to kind of go along with the system's rules, but the system doesn't exactly work for us.
9: Spark says she's come across many absentee voters in Alaska Native villages who had their ballots rejected.
12: The number one reason was for the postmarking delays. Now, even on a good Alaskan day with no weather challenges, it doesn't mean we're going to have an operational post office on a business day.
9: Spark is encouraging eligible voters to make a plan to be an October voter if they can and drop off mail-in ballots with local election officials long before Election Day. Hansi Lo Wang, NPR News.
13: 619, it's News 88.7. Good morning. The 290 I-10 connector southbound at 10, 18-wheeler left the roadway. Crews are on that scene on one of the ramps, and they have that shut down. Main lanes of the West Loop getting into the gallery are not affected. ABC 13 meteorologist Kevin Roth is with us. What's up?
14: The humidity is back across the Houston area, and with that comes some rain chances as well. A lot of folks waking up, headed outside, and you'll notice it's a little muggier. It's a little warmer than what we had over the weekend. That's the impact of southerly winds bringing in that Gulf moisture. High temperatures will still be warming up into the low 90s, but it's a muggier low 90s than what we saw this weekend. 40% chance of rain today. I've got 60% on Tuesday. Could have a front on Friday. I'm ABC 13 meteorologist Kevin Roth for News 88.7.
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3: In this country, the Justice Department is investigating 5 major television networks. The Trump administration decided to go after the networks, suggesting they may have broken antitrust laws when they decided to stick together after the president banned one of them, CNN, from the White House. NPR media correspondent David Folkenflik joins us now. David, good morning.
20: Good morning, Steve.
3: Okay, what is the case against the TV networks here?
20: So let's identify them. It's CNN, ABC, CBS, NBC, and Fox News. They together perform the roles of a TV pool so that they can cover all the president's public appearances, particularly those that are not in very public spaces so that it's hard to get to. And so they share that with a lot of other news outlets. They agreed not to fill in when the president denied CNN the ability to serve the role of the TV pool. They just said, we're not going to do his job for him and take CNN's place. And now the Justice Department is accusing them or saying it's possible they committed illegal collusion for a group boycott. They issued a statement to us this weekend saying members of the television press pool have proudly boycotted covering White House events. Group boycotts among commercial competitors can violate the Sherman Act, which is the core of federal antitrust law.
3: The Sherman Act, this is a law from the 1800s about the beef trust or various giant corporations. Right. So now they're trying to turn it against reporters. How does this fit into the administration's ongoing war on the media?
20: So this began back in mid-September when the administration banned CNN as well as MS Now and Politico from the White House over news coverage that President Trump announced one Friday. He called it purposefully negative. And so President Trump didn't have the typical media coverage we've come to expect when the others in the TV pool decided not to backfill for CNN during its assigned pool duty days. The networks have sort of softened their stance. Sometimes they've been there, but this is what the administration's really taking issue with. You know, it's at once trying to deny coverage and at the same time outraged that the others aren't there to cover the president of the United States when he's doing events.
3: Okay, so the president has been explicit and quoted and said it in public that he is going after the media because he does not like their coverage and is now using the Justice Department to further his dislike of the coverage. How are people responding to that use of presidential power?
20: Well, it was really interesting. Over the weekend, I was in touch with all five networks, and they are not commenting at this time. But you've seen a lot of media advocates speak out. For example, the Reporters Committee for Freedom of the Press called it a brazen attempt to intimidate the press, presumably from the kinds of coverage it's been doing. It's particularly brazen to be doing this amid a court battle about access itself. And I got to say, it has to be seen inside the broader fight with the press that the president has engaged in, even just before taking office again, suing a number of major American networks and news outfits, his chief broadcast regulator investigating all of the major broadcast networks, including NPR, other than Fox Broadcast, which is owned by his ally Rupert Murdoch, the Justice Department going after their sources and their devices, cutting off all funding for public media, the president pressuring Congress to do that, and cutting off access. You have to see it as sort of a multi-pronged effort to go after the press. He's seeking to reshape them. And in fact, he's in some ways succeeded by the Ellison family, who are political allies, going after and acquiring CBS and CNN's parent companies.
3: Very briefly, a judge has already leaned against this effort to ban CNN, but there's more court hearings coming on Tuesday. What happens?
20: Well, he said that he's going to decide this question of CNN, MS Now, and Politico's access by end of day Tuesday. You've got to imagine that this latest effort over the weekend for the Sherman Act is going to be part of the case before he makes his ruling.
3: NPR media correspondent David Folkenflik, thanks so much.
20: You bet.
13: 6:29, it's News 88.7. Good morning. Wreck told you about is still there with an 18-wheeler. Flew off of a ramp. This is going to be coming off of 290 and the North Loop, that I-10 connector ramp southbound. They have the ramp to go west out of town on 10. Shut down. You got to go east and make that U-turn.
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2: This is Morning Edition from NPR News. I'm Michelle Martin.
3: And I'm Steve Inskeep. Let's get an assessment of the damage from Hurricane Isaias. Environmental reporter Lauren Linehan of WBHM in Birmingham, Alabama, is covering this. Good morning.
22: Good morning, Steve.
3: Where was some of the worst damage?
6: So when Isaias made landfall on the Florida Panhandle, that's where you saw those hurricane force winds, those 100 mile per hour gusts. And there was some storm surge that also led to some not just water damage, but then you had the winds that led to the damage of some buildings. But even farther inland, though Isaias weakened quickly, it did lead to some downed trees and power outages like here where I am in Birmingham. But as of this morning, as far as Alabama, less than 1% of customers are still without power. And then in the Florida Panhandle, 30% of customers are still without power. Unfortunately, we've learned four people lost their lives, three of them from falling trees and one from carbon monoxide poisoning from a generator.
3: Mm, what are you hearing from your neighbors?
6: So what we've been hearing from around town, my editor at WBHM, Andrew Yeager, he actually went out to talk with people after the storm this weekend, and he spoke with a woman named Carrie Sweet, who was helping her neighbors after a tree fell on their house during the storm. She actually even offered to do their laundry and wash the fiberglass and insulation out of their clothes.
7: I am an enormous tree lover, so it was really sad to see this one go. But again, I'm just thankful nobody was hurt.
6: And that's what we've been hearing from a lot of people in the inland areas. They're just grateful Isaias wasn't worse.
3: What's the weather like as people clean up?
6: So this week, believe it or not, I know the calendar says October, and we just had a tropical storm come through. No more tropical storms, but there's actually the potential for record-breaking heat along the Gulf Coast this week. So if you're seeing high temperatures get into the upper 80s and low 90s, and you're still without power,
3: Wow. People
6: without AC, that's going to be pretty rough when they're still trying to do cleanup. So the National Weather Service has been recommending working during the cooler hours of the day and even keeping windows open at night to provide some ventilation.
3: I want people to know you have a background in meteorology, so I'm going to turn you into a bit of a forecaster here. Can you turn your eyes to the Pacific coast, which has faced two storms this weekend? What's going on?
6: Yeah, you know, with El Nino, it typically suppresses hurricane activity in the Atlantic. That doesn't mean you couldn't get a hurricane, but it's been much more active on the Pacific coast this year in terms of hurricane season. So, for example, Tropical Storm Rachel actually brought heavy rain and large swells in California over the weekend, and it damaged homes. And in Long Beach, it actually damaged the boardwalk. Now, the remnant moisture from Rachel has been moving inland, and that's actually helping to fuel a chance for mountain snow in the Sierra Nevada and Rockies. And then today we have Hurricane Simon along the west central coast of Mexico. It's a Category 3 storm this morning, but that plume of tropical moisture is actually going to be bringing a flood threat to the Great Plains on Tuesday and Wednesday.
3: Wow.
6: And hurricane season, of course, isn't over yet. It lasts through November 30th. So when you have an El Nino, that does help to suppress activity in the Atlantic. But the thing is, the Gulf is still really warm. So if you do get the potential for a system to spin up in the Gulf, that warm water is basically like lighter fluid. So it can really help to make these storms intense, which is what we saw with Isaias before it made landfall. So even despite El Nino, there's still plenty of time for more activity to brew in the Atlantic too.
3: Lighter fluid. Wow. WBHM's Lauren Linehan, thanks so much.
6: Thank you.
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19: 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Thank you.
13: 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Good morning. The I-10 southbound connector ramp coming off of 290 and the North Loop, the ramp to go out or west on 10, that is shut down with an 18-wheeler that wrecked that ramp. Also, 10 eastbound at Washington Avenue, working an accident that's right around the curve from where this other one is.
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13: Sunshine for this Columbus Day, but 50-50 shot of rain right around lunch, 77 right now.
8: Good morning, I'm Abiona Boya at the BBC. Ukraine's President Volodymyr Zelensky has been addressing a security forum in the Polish capital, Warsaw. He said recent strikes on Russia's huge data centers have resulted in fewer Russian bots online.
22: When our strikes reached Yandex data centers, it suddenly became a little easier to breathe on many social media platforms. And there was less hate, less division, and fewer provocations.
8: Health officials in Gaza say an Israeli strike has killed at least two Palestinians. The Israeli military said it was targeting a militant in the area in southern Gaza, but gave no further information. It comes after another Israeli strike on Sunday night, which hit a tent in the Mowasi area, killing three people. The Palestinian news agency Wafa says a seven-year-old boy has died of his wounds after being shot by Israeli forces in Jabalia refugee camp in northern Gaza. And Pakistan has confirmed it's detaining the chief minister of Khyber Pakhtunkhwa province after sacking him and his government and declaring a local emergency. The BBC's Caroline Davies reports from Islamabad.
23: An 11-person advisory council will now run Khyber Pakhtunkhwa
4: appointed by the federal government. 18 senior police officials have been appointed too. The location of Sahail Afridi, the chief minister of the province, who had been leading protests of thousands demanding the release of Imran Khan, is still a mystery.
8: I'm Abiona Boyer at the BBC in London.
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2: 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I'm Michelle Martin.
3: And I'm Steve Inskeep. The United States is in the middle of the deadliest measles epidemic in decades. Falling vaccination rates have made communities vulnerable. Some kids need to be vaccinated, and some adults need a second shot. NPR's Maria Godoy reports.
11: Measles is the most contagious disease known.
12: It's more contagious than flu or polio or Ebola or any other scary-sounding disease you can think of.
11: Dr. Adam Ratner is a pediatric infectious disease specialist in New York City. He says the virus will rip through communities quickly, seeking out anyone who's not immune and infecting them.
12: That is exactly what we're seeing in Pennsylvania now. And it's what we saw in West Texas last year and in Utah for many months in a row and in South Carolina earlier this year.
11: Each of those states has seen large outbreaks with many hundreds of cases. Nationwide, more than 4,000 measles cases have been reported this year alone. Patsy Stinchfield is executive director of the Measles Collaborative. She says that surge has got many people wondering if they're at risk.
23: It's a very common question for people to ask, am I immune? Am I okay? What do I need to do? And that is exactly the right question everyone should be asking themselves right now.
11: The best defense is vaccination. Two doses of the measles, mumps, and rubella vaccine is 97% effective, meaning 97% of people will have an immune response.
23: Two doses will get you the highest antibody protection you can get, and it confers it for a lifelong immunity.
11: But what if you don't know your immunization history, or you only got one dose of the measles shot? Should you get another dose? Stinchfield says that depends on several factors.
23: First of all, when were you born?
11: If the answer is before 1957, you're presumed to be immune because back then, measles was so common, just about everyone got it in childhood.
23: They survived, they've got immunity.
11: People who were born after 1957 and vaccinated before 1968 may need an additional dose. That's because some people immunized during that time received an early, less effective version of the vaccine.
23: It didn't work as well.
11: Most people vaccinated before 1989 probably received just one dose of measles vaccine instead of the two doses recommended for children today. Larry Kosiolik is a pediatric infectious disease doctor at Northwestern University. He says traditionally, one dose of measles vaccine has been considered enough protection for most adults.
24: Unless you have risk factors for developing measles, like you're a healthcare worker, for example.
11: But Kosiolik notes that advice was crafted before the recent dramatic rise of measles activity across the country. He says these days,
24: if you are living in areas with high measles activity, it does make a whole lot of sense for adults to go ahead and get that second dose.
11: If you're not certain whether you've already had two doses, you could get a blood test to check your antibodies. But he says those tests can be finicky. It's usually simpler to just get another shot.
24: There's no harm of getting an additional MMR vaccine.
11: After all, it's much better to be protected than infected. Maria Godoy, NPR News.
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13: On News 88.7, good morning. I'm Jared Carroll. Thanks for hanging out with us. Just about 6:50. Couple of issues on the west side. The I-10 southbound connector ramp to go west on 10. That shut down with an 18-wheeler that went off of that ramp. Around that curb might have been going a little too fast, so you got to go east, make that U-turn. So that's why you're backed up on the 290 and the north loop on I-10 itself, eastbound Washington in front of the polo field, working another crash.
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18: From Marketplace in Washington, I'm Kimberly Adams. The National Association for Business Economics released its latest survey on the economic outlook this morning. It's predicting lingering inflation and higher interest rates. Marketplace's Nancy Marshall-Genzer joins me now to discuss this. Good morning, Nancy.
25: Good morning.
18: So let's talk inflation first. How much higher is it expected to go, and who exactly is making these predictions?
25: Well, the National Association for Business Economics surveyed a panel of 42 professional forecasters. So these are people who make their living trying to predict the future. And they expect the economy to grow faster and run hotter than they anticipated in the last survey, which was back in June. Now, the core PCE price index, which has traditionally been the Federal Reserve's favorite inflation yardstick, it is expected to reach 3.3% by the end of this year. The core inflation forecast for next year was revised higher to 2.4%.
18: Of course, the Federal Reserve's target for inflation is 2%. So what are the survey predictions for interest rates?
25: Yeah, the survey panelists think the Fed will hike rates one more time before the end of this year by a quarter percentage point like it did last month. They do not think the central bank will cut rates at all next year. In the last survey in June, the panelists thought the Fed would hold interest rates steady this year and start lowering them next spring.
18: So I guess that means we'll keep paying more for gas and groceries. Will our paychecks keep up?
25: Yeah, wage hikes are expected to keep up, but they will slow. So hourly compensation is now expected to increase 3.5% this year compared to a projection of 3.9% in the June survey. So Kimberly, the overall theme here is stubborn inflation climbing higher with the Fed hiking interest rates in an effort to contain it and wages barely keeping up.
18: Thanks, Nancy.
25: You're welcome.
18: Major banks report their third quarter financial results this week. Tomorrow, JP Morgan Chase, Goldman Sachs, Wells Fargo, and Citigroup will all report, with more institutions to come later in the week. The reports could start to give us a sense of how higher interest rates from the Fed and higher long-term bond yields are working their way through the economy. Marketplace's Henry Epp reports.
26: Higher interest rates make it more expensive to borrow money, so Mayra Rodriguez-Valladares with MRV Associates will be watching whether the Fed's rate hike influenced how much new lending banks were doing last quarter.
1: to see if there are consumers who are borrowing less or corporations who are borrowing less.
26: But she's not expecting much of a change because it usually takes several rate hikes to really influence borrowing behavior. Christopher Marr, CEO of Ocean First Bank in New York, says people and businesses have generally kept up with payments on their existing loans, in part because the job market is doing okay.
6: Usually you wouldn't start to see credit issues until you see more broad-based job loss indicators.
26: One way to see how banks are thinking about how risky their loans are is whether or not they're building up their loan loss reserves, money to cover losses if borrowers default, says Stephen Blitz, chief economist at Global Data TS Lombard.
7: That'll give you some inkling as to whether or not the banks think that the potential for default is rising or falling.
26: Blitz thinks reserves might not change much this quarter, but if interest rates and inflation stay high, he says, watch that space. I'm Henry App for Marketplace.
10: I like to think that we were the first ones to donate after the CPB funding was cut. I immediately went online and donated, and so did Vinny. We just felt like it was important to make a statement that very morning that the news came out. We love you guys.
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13: 7 o'clock here at News 88.7. Good morning. The I-10 connector ramp southbound coming off of the North Loop at 290. Dragging along because the ramp to go out on 10, that shut down with an 18-wheeler that went over that ramp. And you got to go east to make that U-turn, but it's heavy headed east because an earlier accident at Washington. They just cleared that, so it'll start moving a little bit better. But it's not good on this Columbus Day. 50-50 shot of rain today, 90 for the high, 77 for the low. Tuesday looks the same, sunshine the rest of the week. We're sitting at 77 right now. 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Glad you're on
4: it.
8: In an evening video address on Sunday, he said Ukraine has proposed ways to de-escalate the war, but Putin

0: attack the airport in Saudi Arabia's capital for the second straight day. NPR's Aya Betraoui reports one person was killed and 11 others were wounded.
1: Saudi authorities say the deadliest attack in years took place Saturday when a passenger terminal in the capital Riyadh was hit, killing at least 13 people and wounding more than 300 others. The attacks have suspended operations at Riyadh Airport and forced oil executives from major companies to cancel their attendance at an energy summit in the capital this week. The Houthis say they're attacking Saudi airports and Aramco energy sites with missiles and drones in response to Saudi airstrikes on Yemen that have killed civilians there too. The Houthis, who are backed by Iran, are also blocking Saudi oil tankers from using the Red Sea shipping strait. The foreign ministers of Saudi Arabia and Iran held a call on Sunday to discuss the recent escalation. Aya Betraoui, NPR News, Dubai.
0: The Nobel Prize in Economics is being shared by two Americans. Robert Hall of Stanford University and Michael Woodford of Columbia University study how decisions by households and businesses shape the economy. Hall's research examines how spending and hiring impacts recessions and recoveries. Woodford's work explains how central banks can use interest rates to keep inflation in check. Cleanup efforts are continuing across the southeast after Hurricane Isaias, but another weather threat is emerging. Forecasters are warning of record-breaking heat along the Gulf Coast this week. Lauren Lineup of member station WBHM reports.
2: If you're seeing high temperatures get into the upper 80s and low 90s and you're still without power, people without AC, that's going to be pretty rough when they're still trying to do cleanup. So the National Weather Service has been recommending working during the cooler hours of the day.
0: That's Lauren Lineham reporting from Birmingham, Alabama. 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
3: Live from News 88.7 in Houston, I'm Shelby Rose. Protesters gathered in Northwest Houston to call for an investigation into an ICE agent who hit a man with his vehicle. The incident took place Saturday morning when ICE agents attempted to arrest another man. Major Anthony McConnell with the Harris County Sheriff's Office says that's when the passenger, 48-year-old Miguel Para Hernandez, fled on foot.
4: In an attempt to capture the passenger, the ICE agent was trying to box him in to the backside of the building at the corner and struck the passenger.
3: Para Hernandez was taken to the hospital with a broken leg and remains in ICE custody. Several elected officials have asked for an independent investigation. Early voting begins next Monday, October the 19th, all across Texas. Polls show several races will be closer than recent years, including the governor, United States senator, and other regional races. Susan in Georgetown says she ignores most political ads because you can't rely on those to tell the full story.
5: I rely on a great voter guide, ivoterguide.com, which is done by people with races all over the country. I look at their voting record, and I see what they stand for, and that's what I go on. I'm not listening always to comments taken out of context.
3: Early voting in Texas runs from October 19th through the 30th, and Election Day is November 3rd. You can check your registration and find polling locations at votetexas.gov. And the Texans are finally in the win column after beating the Tennessee Titans 26-3 Sunday, snapping an 0-4 start to the season. The Texans will now travel across the pond to play the Jaguars in London next Sunday. I'm Shelby Rose, News 88.7.
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2: It's Morning Edition from NPR News. I'm Steve Inskeep.
3: And I'm Michelle Martin. Good morning. President Trump has been looking for ways to lower gas prices, which are much higher than before he started a war with Iran. On Friday, the Trump administration lifted sanctions against Russian diesel, sanctions that had been in place since the full-scale invasion of Ukraine.
2: Trump described a deal to import millions of tons of Russian diesel over time. This agreement has upset members of Congress and U.S. allies. And for voters who are focused on affordability, it is unlikely to have any immediate impact on diesel prices.
3: NPR senior national political correspondent Mara Liasson is looking at the politics of this morning. Mara.
4: Good morning.
3: So Russia was already under strong sanctions since it invaded Ukraine. Then Congress just passed new sanctions against Russia. Trump signed that law. So what is Trump doing now?
4: What he's doing is he is trying, without much success yet, to bring down oil prices before Election Day. You know, he blames Ukrainian attacks on Russian oil refineries for higher gas prices in the U.S., even though it's the Iran war that is causing higher prices in the U.S. And he has demanded that Ukraine stop bombing Russian oil refineries. He hasn't demanded that Russia stop bombing Ukrainian energy infrastructure, its electrical grid, or civilian targets. Over the weekend, he said Russia and Ukraine had agreed to an energy ceasefire, although we've seen nothing of the kind. Last month, he said the same thing, that they'd agreed to an energy ceasefire, but it didn't happen. And Ukraine, as we just heard, said they would be happy to do that, to agree to a ceasefire if Russia did too. But we haven't heard from Russia on that. Trump is also calling for Ukrainian President Zelensky's ouster. He has had a very long-held grievance about Zelensky.
3: And the president has been even more preoccupied with many of his other grievances. How does that play into the Democrats' closing message for the midterms?
4: Yes. Well, in the past few days, Trump has attacked Norway for not giving him the Nobel Peace Prize, even though the Norwegian government doesn't make that decision. He's trying again to launch an investigation to fire Lisa Cook, one of the Federal Reserve Board members. He's tried and failed to fire her in the past. The Supreme Court stopped him from doing that. He's also launching a Department of Justice antitrust investigation into the TV networks that have boycotted sharing footage of Trump after he banned CNN from the White House press pool. And what we see from polling and from NPR's own swing voter focus groups is that voters want Trump to focus on their priorities, bringing prices down. And instead, they complain that he's too focused on the ballroom or the arch or the press pool or the Kennedy Center. And all this comes as Trump's efforts to try to win the midterms keep failing and running into roadblocks. Last night, a federal court issued a temporary restraining order against some taxpayer-funded campaign ads that he's been running.
3: So we're about 3 weeks out from Election Day. Let's zoom out for a minute. And what's the outlook for Republicans?
4: Well, the dynamic hasn't changed much. Republicans are still on defense, although they have a tremendous amount of money to defend themselves with. About two-thirds of the Republican campaign spending is now focused on states and districts where Trump won by more than 10 points in 2024. And the Senate map is tilted red. There are more Senate seats up this year. Also, those states are more rural. They're more exposed to high diesel prices, high fertilizer prices. There are a lot of low-income voters in those states, many of whom voted for Trump, that are just now starting to feel the cuts in Medicaid and food assistance and other safety net programs from that one big, beautiful bill. And, you know, Donald Trump has the same challenge that Joe Biden had. He is trying to convince voters that the economy is doing better than their own day-to-day experiences tell them, and that is a very hard thing to do.
3: That is NPR senior national political correspondent Mara Liasson. Mara, thank you.
4: You're welcome.
3: Rena Shah has been listening with us. She is a political strategist with experience as a GOP congressional advisor. Good morning, Rena.
5: Hi, good morning.
3: So Mara mentioned the president's complaints and in some cases moves against people like Ukrainian President Volodymyr Zelensky, Federal Reserve Governor Lisa Cook, the media, the government of Norway. Does any of that motivate voters at this point, either in his base or independents?
5: Well, I think it's really important to see what this really is. The diesel deal and the energy ceasefire announcement, I believe, are less about immediate relief and more about creating a permission structure for Republican candidates. The volumes are really too small to meaningfully move prices before November 3rd. I think most analysts are saying that plainly, and most of us kind of get that. Mm-hmm. But the move lets candidates say that the president is trying something on cost instead of doing nothing. And that's really the narrow political utility here. The risk is that Zelensky's criticism and then the lack of clear details on the ceasefire turn it into another foreign policy story that down-ballot Republicans then have to explain rather than use.
3: But also it doesn't work. It doesn't seem to be working. He's saying one thing and the facts prove to be otherwise. And to that end, you know, the president's defending, he's aggressively defended his decision to launch trade wars with much of the world, his military war with Iran. Those are both things that have raised prices for Americans. The latest NPR PBS News Marist poll indicates that independent voters favor Democrats by 19 points on the economy. So the question is, you're saying even if it creates a permission structure, is that enough?
5: Well, look, let's look at the broader midterm picture here. Trump is running the same play he always has, make every race about himself, and then bet that his base's intensity outweighs his approval numbers, which we know are pretty dismal. The difference this cycle is that the grievances that are driving a lot of the White House's agenda, which are media fights, the Department of Justice's action against people from the first term, his personal score settling, those are more self-generated than they were in 2016 or 18. Back then, a larger share of what he amplified tracked the existing voter frustration. Now more of it originates from inside the administration and it's getting projected outward. And that really changes the utility for candidates. Mm-hmm. It motivates the core base, but it doesn't give swing voters a new reason to show up when their main concern is still the price of diesel and groceries. But I'd be remiss if I didn't mention here the practical problem for Republicans in these next 3 weeks. And it's that there is not a clean off-ramp for them. Candidates in really tight races would prefer a more narrow message on things like border enforcement and costs. And the White House is not structured at all to deliver that. Trump treats the midterms as an extension of his own presidency rather than a set of local races, which is really unusual even by our modern standards. Presidents have always campaigned, but they have rarely made themselves the constant central character this late while the party is trailing on the economy. And what that does is forces candidates to either fully nationalize their races or spend time creating distance, and neither of which is ideal with 3 weeks left.
3: Sure. So if the president can't or won't focus his message on what voters care about right now, and if there doesn't seem to be anybody in the president's circle who can get him to do that, is there anything that congressional candidates can do?
5: Oh, that is the question du jour. Look, 3 weeks out, it's very hard for anyone to redirect him. He sets the agenda. The people closest to him can sometimes influence timing or emphasis on a particular issue like prices, but they rarely change his overall focus or stop him from going where he wants to go. At this point in the midterm cycle, I think the political reality of the map and the polls can sometimes force a more narrow message, but that's really different, again, from someone inside Trump world circle there successfully shifting him. I would say this, look, if the polls are right and Republicans are trailing on the broad economy or the cost of living question, the other issues that can still drive their turnout are the border and public safety. Those have consistently been stronger for Republicans in recent cycles, and they give candidates a concrete contrast. Things like enforcement, resources, and results versus what they argue has been a more permissive Democratic policy.
3: Okay, before we
5: also,
3: let you go,
5: also, energy and domestic production.
3: 30 seconds left, though. Republicans.
5: Sure.
3: Big campaign bank. Republicans are outspending Democrats in these final weeks. Is that enough to erase some of these Democratic advantages that we're seeing in the polls?
5: Truly, I don't believe so. I think right now what we're looking at is a real downside, because what's emanating from the White House has created that. The downside here to Trump's strategy so far is that it's locked the midterms into a pure referendum on him. And look, by inserting himself constantly and tying every race to his record and grievances, he's made it really hard for vulnerable Republicans to run as independent of Washington. And in a cycle where his approval is low and prices remain high, that nationalizes races in a way that often favors the out party, which is the Democrats.
3: That is Republican political strategist Rena Shah. Rena, thanks.
5: Thank you.
3: Pope Leo XIV will have lung surgery in the next few days. He made the announcement on Sunday. NPR's Ava Pukach reports.
6: During his weekly Sunday address to a crowd of thousands in St. Peter's Square, Pope Leo XIV said doctors had found a nodule on his lung. He said it was detected at a very early stage.
7: I medici ritengono opportuno intervenire. E allora, seguendo I loro consigli,
6: the doctors believe that it is best to intervene, so following their advice, I have decided to undergo surgery to remove it, he said. Lung nodules are common in older adults, according to Dr. Panagis Goliosatus, a pulmonary physician at Johns Hopkins University School of Medicine.
8: The majority of lung nodules are benign. I usually call them the lungs wrinkles.
6: He says nodules are typically found during routine screenings. When they're discovered, doctors test it to determine whether there is cause for concern.
8: If they're now discussing that they need to remove the lung nodule, one of his tests must have crossed their threshold and the suspicion and concern for cancer became a little bit higher. So that's why he's undergoing this surgery.
6: The Vatican said that the operation is scheduled in the next few days, with recovery being about a week. Leo will have the procedure at Rome's Gemelli Hospital. Speaking at the Sunday noon blessing, the Pope expressed his gratitude.
7: Vi ringrazio per la vostra vicinanza spirituale e mi affido alla vostra preghiera.
6: I thank you for your spiritual closeness and entrust myself to your prayers, he said to the crowd. Leo said he still planned to go on his Latin American tour. It is scheduled for early next month, when he'll visit Uruguay, Argentina, and Peru. It is not clear if this itinerary will change because of the surgery. Ava Pukach, NPR News.
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9: On News 88.7, good morning. I'm Jared Carroll. Thanks for waking up with us. 7:19 here on Morning Edition. A couple of things in your way. One, big time over on the I-10 southbound connector ramp coming off of 290 and the North Loop to go west on 10, go out of town towards Katy. That ramp is shut down with a wreck with an 18-wheeler that went off of that ramp. You're forced to go east on 10. And to make matters worse, that exit to Washington, they're working another problem with an 18-wheeler, so just dragging. You may want to stay up on the North Loop, maybe take 45 to go into town. ABC 13 meteorologist Kevin Roth is with us. What's up?
10: The humidity is back across the Houston area, and with that comes some rain chances as well. A lot of folks waking up, headed outside, and you'll notice it's a little muggier, it's a little warmer than what we had over the weekend. That's the impact of southerly winds bringing in that Gulf moisture. High temperatures will still be warming up into the low 90s, but it's a muggier low 90s than what we saw this weekend. 40% chance of rain today. I've got 60% on Tuesday. Could have a front on Friday. I'm ABC 13 meteorologist Kevin Roth for News 88.7.
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9: 90 for the high today, 58% chance of rain right around lunch, 77 right now, 7:21. And Josh, of course, what makes a city, in my opinion, are the trees.
1: Yeah.
9: Shade, of course, we benefit from that. The squirrels, the birds, all the above. Let's plant some more.
1: Everybody gets a piece of the trees, and we want you to get a piece of that, too. We are midway through our fall radio campaign, and Like Jared said, today you can actually watch your generosity grow. I'm Joshua Zinn.
0: And I'm Bianca Seward. It's Trees Day, and we're excited to partner with Trees for Houston to expand our green canopy across the city.
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14: Today, women soldiers in the Civil War. The University of Houston presents this series about the machines that make our civilization run and the people whose ingenuity created them. The true number of women who fought in the Civil War is not known, likely somewhere between 500 and 1,000. Of course, they masqueraded as men. But how well kept was the secret of their gender? Well, that's unclear, and it certainly varied from case to case. Take one case to get a sense of how complex it could be. Melinda Blaylock of North Carolina. She and her husband, Keith, both opposed the Confederate cause, especially Keith. He joined the Confederate Army, hoping to desert it to the Union. Then she, too, enlisted as a man named Samuel. She was hit by a bullet in her shoulder, her gender revealed in the surgery, so husband Keith rolled in poison ivy to fake a contagious disease. Each was discharged, each fled, and each took up arms against the Confederates. Each was again wounded, yet they survived and lived into the 20th century. Then there's the case of Fanny Wilson and Nellie Graves. Each had fallen in love with a young man who joined the Union Army early in the war. So, each decided to join their lovers' regiments. They managed to do so, and all four fought at the Battle of Chancellorsville. But Wilson's lover died there. Soon after, Graves' lover appears to have been killed as well. Next, each woman fell ill, and their gender was outed. Wilson left, performed as a dancer for a while, then once again joined the army. Once again was wounded, not seriously. Back into the war, but the army finally learned of her gender and discharged her. She now lies in the Memphis, Tennessee National Cemetery under her female name and the inscription, U.S. Private Civil War. Certain things emerge as we look through the online histories of these women. Many were following husbands or lovers. Many pairs of friends went off together. Many were wounded, and many died either in combat or of wounds received in combat. One actually had to serve as a prison guard, where some prisoners were women convicted of impersonating male soldiers. Another wrinkle in this odd detour into Civil War history, some black women served as men. One Cathay Williams served as a male Yankee soldier in the years just after the Civil War. And today, a bench bearing her name sits on the Walk of Honor at the National Infantry Museum. One thing is evident as we scroll through this portion of history. These women were no less courageous, no less resourceful than men. It was as late as 2016 when that fact was fully put to use, when women were finally accepted in all occupations of the U.S. Armed Services, ground combat included. I'm John Leinhardt at the University of Houston, where we're interested in the way inventive minds work.
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9: 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Good morning. Traffic alert. 18-wheeler went over the ramp, overturned, ended up in the trees over on the I-10 southbound connector ramp from 290 in the North Loop to go west on 10 towards San Antonio or Katy. You cannot do that. You got to go east and make that U-turn. That's what's happening in that area. It's going to be a while before they can upright him and get him out of the way.
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2: 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I'm Steve Inskeep.
3: And I'm Michelle Martin. Good morning. Saudi Arabia says Houthi attacks against its airports have killed at least 20 people in the last week.
2: Houthis are firing missiles from Yemen at the airport in Riyadh, as well as others to the south and east of the capital.
3: Joining us to talk about the latest is NPR correspondent in the Gulf, Aya Batraoui. She's joining us from Dubai. Aya, good morning.
17: Good morning, Michelle.
3: So tell us what's been happening in Riyadh.
17: Okay, this is a really busy airport. It's one that I just flew out from a week ago, and it connects Riyadh to the world. This is a landlocked city, and so there's really no quick way to get to the capital except by flying in. Now, Riyadh Airport has been hit at least 4 times over the past week, including twice over the weekend. The deadliest attack was Saturday. The Houthis struck a passenger terminal there. The Saudis released CCTV footage showing passengers, many of them Muslim pilgrims headed to Mecca, standing in line when a fireball hits the passenger terminal and parts of the ceiling collapse. Helicopters were seen flying in to medevac the wounded out. And Saudi authorities say 13 people of various nationalities were killed, including a U.S. citizen, and more than 300 others were wounded, some critically, according to authorities. Now, Saudi state TV also showed the health minister visiting some of the wounded in Riyadh's hospitals. He spoke with a distraught mother whose daughter from Sudan is a flight attendant on Saudi Airlines, and she says she's the family's breadwinner but has been badly wounded. They also showed a man with face burns and a toddler with a neck brace on in the hospital beds.
3: And what's been the international reaction to this?
17: So, Michelle, of course, there's been a slew of global condemnations against these attacks, but all eyes are really on President Trump. We know the Saudis have asked Washington for refueling support in their fighter jet attacks on Yemen's Houthis, but Trump has not yet agreed to that. The U.S. is helping with intel on the Houthis, but unlike France, the U.K., Turkey, and Pakistan, which have all sent military help to the Saudis, Trump seems still cold to getting involved in another Gulf War, especially at a time when there are still daily Iranian attacks happening on oil tankers in the Strait of Hormuz.
3: What are the Houthis saying about why they are attacking Saudi airports specifically and so aggressively now?
17: Well, Michelle, to take a step back, Saudi Arabia has been at war with the Houthis, who are backed by Iran, since 2015, and they've been trying ever since, unsuccessfully, to reinstall the Yemeni government to power. And the Houthi fighters last month pushed Yemeni government forces out of territory along the Red Sea. So the Saudis then launched this major offensive a week ago with around 100 fighter jets and Yemeni government forces on the ground to try and roll back those Houthi gains. But here we are a week later, and the Houthis still control the port city of Mocha. Another major city of Taiz is encircled by Houthi forces, and the Houthis are still able to hit Saudi oil tankers in the Red Sea and blockade Saudi from shipping out its oil that way. And so the Houthis say they're attacking Saudi airports now in response to what they say are more than 2,000 Saudi airstrikes on Yemen in past weeks that have also killed women and children there. The Houthis have also been hitting Saudi energy sites. And I can't stress enough what a blow this is to Saudi Arabia, which is one of the world's biggest spenders on defense, particularly from the U.S. These attacks are really testing Saudi Crown Prince Mohammed bin Salman's ability to secure the country and to carry out major economic reforms that are meant to draw in foreign investors and tourists to Saudi Arabia. But as of this moment, the capital's airport is shut down and under persistent attacks.
3: That is NPR's correspondent in Dubai, Aya Batrawi. Aya, thank you.
17: Thanks, Michelle.
18: It's definitely fact-based, and so you can get the news and just get it straightforward and what it is. And then also all the other different shows I find so interesting. And I was telling somebody else, there's so many things that I learned that I would never, ever know otherwise. And then I learn all these things. And then even like in my work, people will say, how do you know this stuff, Stephanie? And I say, yeah, listening to Houston Public Media, NPR, that's how I learn things.
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9: 742 here at News 88.7. Good morning, I'm Jared Carroll. Working this wreck with the 18-wheeler overturned and went over the ramp on the southbound I-10 connector ramp coming off of 290 and the North Loop right at that ramp to go west on 10. You're forced to go east and make that U-turn. I'll let you know when that's gone. It's going to be a while. 90 for the high, 50% chance of rain near lunch, 77 for the low, and tomorrow looks the same, 77 right now.
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20: Good morning, I'm Nora Kane at the BBC. Houthi fighters in Yemen have continued to fire missiles towards Saudi Arabia after three deadly attacks on the capital Riyadh's airport in the past few days. Almost all flights there have been cancelled. The BBC's Frank Gardner.
21: Saudi Arabia has spent billions and billions of dollars buying state-of-the-art defences equipment, and yet they seem unable to stop these very damaging strikes that are hitting not just King Khalid International Airport in Riyadh, but smaller airports like Abha, Jizan, Khamis and Shaid.
20: President Zelensky says what Ukraine needs is American pressure on Russia and not sanctions relief and concessions. The veiled criticism of President Trump's diesel deal with Moscow came in an address to a Polish security conference. Mr. Trump's sudden truce announcement was not expected, as Dan Johnson in Kyiv explains.
22: The Ukrainians were apparently taken by surprise when Donald Trump announced they and the Russians had agreed to stop hitting each other's energy facilities. And many doubted Russia's commitment to the move, especially as attacks on power stations continued in Kyiv and Kharkiv.
20: And a fire's destroyed Paris's oldest covered market in the upscale Marais district. Officials say the blaze took hold of the Marché Couvert des Enfants Rouges in the early hours. It was known as one of the world's best street food venues, with 20 stall holders and generations-old family businesses now losing their livelihoods. I'm Laura Kane at the BBC in London.
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2: 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I'm Steve Inskeep.
3: And I'm Michelle Martin. Good morning. Two Americans won the Nobel Prize in Economics this morning. The award is for their work on how to smooth out boom and bust cycles and keep a lid on inflation and unemployment. Robert Hull of Stanford University and Michael Woodford of Columbia are the latest Nobel laureates, and NPR's Scott Horsley is here to tell us more about them. Good morning, Scott.
5: Good morning, Michelle.
3: So the Nobel Committee said this prize was for work on macroeconomic stabilization. What does that mean exactly?
5: You know, I was thinking this morning, there was a long period of time when it seemed the boom and bust cycle had been tamed, and people would have said, well, who needs macroeconomic stabilization? But we've been painfully reminded in recent years that this is still an important topic. We saw a huge spike in unemployment during the pandemic. After that, we saw a rapid run-up in inflation as the economy reopened and Russia invaded Ukraine. Now we've had another bout of inflation tied to the war with Iran. There was a time when economists thought the invisible hand would solve this problem, that supply and demand would balance themselves. And that idea, of course, broke down during the Great Depression. Tim Boppert of the Nobel Prize Committee says governments learned during the 1930s that there's a role to play for government to pump up demand during downturns, to keep unemployment in check, and to tamp down demand during boom times to keep inflation from spiraling out of control.
8: This is the Keynesian recipe, and it worked well. Until it didn't.
5: In the 1970s, we got stagflation with both high unemployment and inflation. And the Keynesian recipe, it seemed, needed some tweaks. That's where today's Nobel Prize winners come in.
3: Okay, so what did they add to the recipe?
5: The new Keynesian recipe includes a sharper focus on the individual players that contribute to supply and demand. The households that provide demand, the businesses that provide supply. Hall focused on the demand side and how households make decisions about what to buy. And Tim Boppert says they're driven not just by what the economy's like today, but by what they think it'll be like in the future.
8: If consumers see dark clouds on the horizon, they cut back on consumption already today.
5: So while Hall was looking at consumers and how they make demand decisions, Woodford was looking at the supply side and how businesses make decisions about prices. And there again, expectations are key because there are frictions when you change the price. So business people try to figure out not just how things look right now, but how they might look 3 months or 6 months down the road.
3: So before we let you go, Scott, are there policy implications for this research?
5: Yeah, one of the things that these researchers figured out is that it's important for policymakers to pay attention to expectations. Woodford got the congratulatory call this morning in New York and said it's important for folks in Congress or at the Federal Reserve to explain their decision-making for those families and businesses out there running the economy.
23: One of the themes in my work is that government authorities shouldn't view stabilization of the economy as an exercise that is simply conducted, you know, by people pulling levers to control the economy independently of what people in the economy understand about this.
5: And we're seeing this play out right now with the Federal Reserve. The new chairman of the Fed, Kevin Warsh, feels like he wants to avoid giving forward guidance to not get locked into a decision. But some of his colleagues on the Federal Reserve Governing Board say, look, it's important for the people out there in the economy to know what we're going to do. Warsh says he wants people to play the ball, not the ref. But to play the ball, you have to know what the referee's going to do.
3: That is NPR's Scott Horsley. Scott, thank you.
5: You're welcome.
9: 749, it's News 88.7. Good morning, I'm Jared Carroll. Traffic alert, the 290 North Loop I-10 connector ramp. If you're traveling south, that ramp to go west out of town on 10 shut down. 18-wheeler flew off earlier this morning at about 5:15. He ended up in the trees. That's why they have that ramp shut down. You got to go east and make that U-turn at Washington, or you can bail off early, maybe run that service road. 50-50 shot of rain today, 90 for the high, 77 right now.
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25: From Marketplace in Washington, I'm Kimberly Adams. We now know the winner of this year's Severus Riksbank Prize in Economic Sciences in memory of Alfred Nobel, the Nobel Prize in Economics. Two Americans, Stanford professor Robert E. Hall and Columbia professor Michael Woodford, will split the almost $2 million prize for their work developing models that help governments navigating big swings in the economy use fiscal and monetary policy to maintain stability. To mark the occasion, we reached out to a couple of past laureates to hear how things have been going since getting the call. First, Claudia Golden, an economics professor at Harvard University. She won in 2023 for her work in the field of historical economics, tracking women's pay and labor market participation across centuries.
26: This award, to me, was not just to me. It was to an extremely large group of people. I received, and still do, hundreds and hundreds, probably thousands of emails and letters from people who said how much it meant to them and that it validated their work. It made them feel as people more important. And for that, it meant a lot to me.
25: We also checked in with one of last year's recipients, Peter Howitt at Brown University, who won for his work in creative destruction, the process by which new technologies, products, and markets replace old ones. It's considered one of the primary drivers of economic growth, but it also generates losses through obsolescence.
27: It's wonderful that this very different approach to the theory of economic growth has been recognized. For a long time, it was quite controversial. People realize that obsolescence is a real thing, that not everybody gains from technological progress, but they didn't really see how important it was for understanding what drives growth.
25: That tension Howitt's referring to feels particularly familiar as artificial intelligence reshapes industries and the labor market. Congrats to both this year's winners. Let's do the numbers. Dow, S&P, and NASDAQ futures are mixed in the negative 0.2 to positive 0.1% range, with the Dow future up 44 points. The 10-year Treasury yield is up at 5.24%.
11: 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And
0: Hello and good morning. 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
9: 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Good morning, Jared Carroll. A couple of things in your way. New wreck over on the West Sam northbound before Little York. Wreck with a couple of vehicles. One of them spin out there blocking that center lane. At about 5:30 this morning, 18-wheeler went off of the ramp from the connector ramp coming off of 290 and the north loop to get onto I-10. And because of that, the westbound ramp 210, that's shut down. You got to go east and make that U-turn to go back out towards San Antonio.
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9: 50% chance of rain today. You're going to see 90 for the high, wind gusts of 20 miles an hour or so to help out. We're sitting at 77 degrees. 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
25: Live from NPR News in Washington, I'm Windsor Johnston. President Trump's agreement to import millions of tons of Russian diesel is drawing criticism from members of Congress and U.S. allies. The deal follows his administration's decision to lift sanctions imposed in response to Russia's full-scale invasion of Ukraine. NPR's Mara Liasson reports the imports are unlikely to lower diesel prices right away.
13: He is trying, without much success yet, to bring down oil prices before Election Day. You know, he blames Ukrainian attacks on Russian oil refineries for higher gas prices in the U.S., even though it's the Iran war that is causing higher prices in the U.S. And he has demanded that Ukraine stop bombing Russian oil refineries. He hasn't demanded that Russia stop bombing Ukrainian energy infrastructure, its electrical grid, or civilian targets.
25: That's NPR's Mara Liasson reporting. A federal judge is ordering the Trump administration to temporarily stop airing its taxpayer-funded ads that promote the president. They've been airing in recent weeks ahead of the November midterms. NPR's Luke Garrett reports the U.S. district-funded ads that promote the president. They've been airing in recent weeks ahead of the November midterms. NPR's Luke Garrett reports the U.S.

0: September, sparking bipartisan concern. Trump himself acknowledged the backlash in early October, saying he'd pay for the ads himself. Despite this, the commercials, which feature Trump and his political agenda, continued to air nationwide. The White House did not immediately respond to requests for comment on the judge's order. Luke Garrett, NPR News, Washington.
1: Pope Leo is set to have surgery this week to remove a growth on his lung. NPR's Ava Pukach reports lung nodules are common in older adults.
2: Dr. Panagis Goliasatos, a pulmonary physician at Johns Hopkins University School of Medicine, says the majority of lung nodules are benign, calling them the lung's wrinkles. He says once a nodule is discovered, doctors then test it to see if there is cause for concern.
3: For the Pope to have had some imaging done that found him to have a lung nodule where they're now discussing removing it means he likely had some findings that resulted in some level of concern outside of the size.
2: The Vatican says the surgery will occur at Rome's Gemelli Hospital and the Pope will have a week of recovery. Ava Pukach, NPR News.
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4: Live from News 88.7 in Houston, I'm Shelby Rose. The race for U.S. Senate is back in full swing as both candidates spent time on the campaign trail over the weekend. State Representative James Tallarico was spotted at Austin City Limits and a Kacey Musgraves concert after he said he took more than a week off for the flu. Tallarico fired back at Texas Attorney General Ken Paxton and the rumors surrounding his absence.
5: You know, I've heard rumors that he has a rare medical condition that causes clinical levels of cowardice. So I know Ken Paxton has asked for proof of life from me. I'm asking for proof of spine from him.
4: Over in Kingwood, Paxton spoke to the Texas Youth Summit.
6: Can you imagine Texas going the way of California? And by the way, California already has two senators. They don't need a third. You agree?
4: Polls show Tallarico and Paxton locked in a tight race. The two candidates are not scheduled to face off in a debate. Galveston residents will have a chance to help curate a Juneteenth museum on the island. News 88.7's Juliana Washburn reports.
7: Project leaders say there will be two community meetings in Galveston later this month for residents to give their input on what the center should include. Dayton Schroeder is leading the planning efforts for the project.
8: As we synthesize and learn more about the community's aspirations, I think we'll be able to get to a place where we're able to more concretely define exactly what this has the potential to be.
7: Texas lawmakers allocated $7 million in the recent budget for a Juneteenth Museum of Galveston. From the Galveston County Bureau, I'm Juliana Washburn, News 88.7.
4: It is currently 78 degrees here on the UH campus. I'm Shelby Rose, News 88.7.
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12: 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I'm Steve Inskeep.
13: And I'm Michelle Martin. Good morning. President Trump is once again telling Ukrainians to hold wartime elections and ditch their president, Volodymyr Zelensky.
12: Trump blames Zelensky for letting the war drag on. He also

0: also blames Ukrainian drone strikes on Russian oil refineries for global fuel prices. The president lifted sanctions on Russian diesel and talked of an energy ceasefire. In a moment, we'll hear a skeptic of those claims, Democratic Senator Jean Shaheen of New Hampshire.
1: Joining us now to talk about the latest is NPR's Joanna Kakissis in Kyiv. Joanna, good morning.
2: Good morning, Michelle.
1: How are Ukrainians reacting to Trump's call to remove Zelensky?
2: Well, Michelle, every time Trump does this, it seems to make Zelensky more popular here. Just having conversations with Ukrainians in Kyiv yesterday and also reading comments online, one theme clearly emerged that Ukrainians say, you know, Zelensky is far from ideal, but outsiders don't get to decide whether we should hold elections or who we should get rid of. I spoke with Oleksandr Mareshko. He's from Zelensky's party and he leads the Foreign Affairs Committee in Parliament. And he says this idea actually comes from Russian President Vladimir Putin.
3: Putin understands that if he manages to remove somehow Zelensky, maybe with the help of Trump, it will weaken seriously Ukraine during the war. It's a very dangerous idea. And the key question is whether President Trump will align himself with Putin in his attempt to ruin Ukraine and to pressure us into capitulation.
1: Do other Ukrainians feel this way?
2: Yeah, Zelensky's term ended in 2024, but, you know, public opinion polls here show most Ukrainians do not want to hold elections in the middle of the war. They do criticize Zelensky's governing style, and they worry he may have some shady people in his circle. But I saw this poll recently that shows, you know, about half of Ukrainians do not want him to run for a second term, but only when elections are held after the war ends. Most Ukrainians realize that holding elections now is dangerous. There's no ceasefire. And Russia is bombing Ukrainian cities multiple times a day.
1: President Trump claims that both Ukraine and Russia have agreed to an energy ceasefire. Is that actually happening?
2: Well, you know, Zelensky said on Sunday that he did not know anything about this ceasefire. This would involve both sides halting attacks on energy facilities. And in his evening video address Sunday night, Zelensky said he welcomes such a ceasefire.
4: Україна пропонувала багато деескалаційних кроків. Путін
2: He's saying, let's make it happen. Ukraine supports real paths to ending this war and is ready to stop striking Russian energy infrastructure if Russia reciprocates in Ukraine. But then he pointed out that even after Trump declared the ceasefire, Russia attacked a power plant in the northeastern Ukrainian city of Kharkiv. And I should note that Trump has announced an energy ceasefire before and nothing came of that.
1: So where does Ukraine go from here? Is there any hope of ending this war?
2: Well, Ukraine says it's hitting Russian oil refineries to weaken the Kremlin's ability to wage war. Mareshko, the Ukrainian lawmaker, says his country has the right to fight back. And he says Trump is using Ukraine as a scapegoat, blaming the Ukrainians for rising fuel prices instead of the U.S. war on Iran. And he says Trump's envoys in peace negotiations, Jared Kushner and Steve Witkoff, they don't care about Ukraine.
3: They don't care much about values or lives of people in Ukraine. They want to make a quick deal at the expense of Ukraine. And how you can make a quick deal? Only by pressuring Ukraine into surrender.
2: And Michelle says Ukraine will learn to survive even if the U.S. does abandon it.
1: That is NPR's Joanna Kakissis in Kyiv. Joanna, thank you.
2: You're welcome, Michelle.
0: A bipartisan group of senators has objected to the president lifting sanctions on Russian energy. One of them is Senator Jean Shaheen, Democrat of New Hampshire, and we've reached her while she's on a congressional delegation visit to southeastern Europe. She's in Croatia. Senator, welcome.
5: Thank you. Nice to be with you.
0: Assuming this deal with Russia is authentic, what's wrong with buying Russian diesel?
5: Well, first of all, there's no reason to believe this deal is authentic. But in 2022, Congress passed a law that expressly prohibited Russian imports. And it said the only way the administration could do that is if they first consulted with Congress and got Congress to agree to certain, if they agreed to the conditions that Congress set forth. This administration has not done that. And I question whether Russia even has any diesel to give to the United States. The fact is, Russia, because of the strikes against their energy infrastructure, has had long lines of cars queuing up and trucks queuing up to get fill their gas tanks and fill diesel. And so this is an effort by the president to try and pretend that there's a reason why Americans are suffering from high gas and diesel prices, that's not the war in Iran. And that's exactly why Americans are suffering. It's because this president started a war in Iran, and he is being played by Vladimir Putin.
0: Hmm. Is it necessary, though, to do something, for the United States to do something, given the administration's choice to go to war with Iran?
5: Well, the administration should find a way to end the war in Iran. They should keep negotiating, and they're not willing to do that. They haven't been willing to stay at the table.
0: The president here has also blamed Ukraine for striking Russian energy facilities, suggesting that that is at least one factor in the high diesel prices. Do you blame Ukraine for taking that step?
5: Absolutely not. The fact is, Ukraine is trying to defend their country against these Russian attacks that are killing civilians by the hundreds on a weekly basis, that are undermining the country as it tries to move towards the West and democracy. And they're doing what they need to protect themselves. And the fact is, again, the president is looking for a scapegoat, because he's in trouble with the American people, because he's not done what he promised to do. He went to war in Iran when he said he wasn't going to engage in never-ending wars. He's done nothing about the high cost of living that people are facing. And so now people are seeing gas prices rise, diesel prices rise, grocery prices, rents and mortgages. Across the board, Americans are feeling the cost of this war in Iran, and President Trump is trying to blame someone else.
0: I'm curious about a detail we've heard. A Kremlin spokesman said in the last couple of days that Trump and Putin talked for an hour and that Trump would have loved to talk more. They seem to be great friends. Is there anything for the United States in that friendship?
5: There is not. And what the president continues to deny is that the only way to get Vladimir Putin to come to the table and seriously negotiate on Ukraine is for the United States and Europe to continue to put pressure on him. And every time President Trump lifts the sanctions on gas and oil and allows Russia to continue to fund this illegal war in Ukraine, he just extends the war, and there are thousands of people who have died because this administration is unwilling to do something to put pressure on Vladimir Putin.
0: One other thing, Senator, suppose you win the U.S. Senate, control of the Senate in November. Democrats are given a reasonable chance of prevailing in the Senate and a likelihood of prevailing in the House. Suppose you're in the majority in the Senate. How do you intend to approach the administration on these issues?
5: Well, I think there's already bipartisan opposition. As you pointed out, this was bipartisan opposition that we sent to the administration against his proposal to allow Russian diesel to come into the United States. So there's bipartisan support for Ukraine. And hopefully our Republican colleagues, if they take a shellacking in November, will be willing to stand up to the president. Because the Democrats certainly will do that if we're in the majority.
0: Do you think that you'll have the numbers to make the Senate function to be an effective check to the president? Because, as you know, a narrowly divided Senate doesn't work very well.
5: Well, the voters will decide that in November.
0: Senator Jean Shaheen of New Hampshire is traveling in Croatia. Thanks so much. Appreciate it.
5: Thank you.
0: We'll note that we've invited multiple Republican lawmakers to join us this morning, and those invitations remain open for a future day.
1: Changes to the system for picking up and processing the mail mean it's especially important to get mail-in ballots early this year. NPR's Hansi Lo Wang explains.
6: Mail-in voters. You're probably used to hearing the U.S. Postal Service say this before Election Day.
7: If you choose to vote by mail, please mail early.
6: That recommendation carries extra weight for the midterms. That's because some post offices now have fewer daily pickups and a different way of processing mail. It's part of the Postal Service's plan for stabilizing its shaky finances.
8: It flies under the radar compared to the mail-in ballot executive order that was just sort of paused by the Supreme Court.
6: But Elena Patel, a Postal Service expert at the Brookings Institution, says there's a lot at stake for mail-in voters this year. Patel estimates those mailing system changes could lead to an additional tens of thousands of ballots getting rejected.
8: Most of us tend to wait till the last minute. And up until very recently, waiting until the last minute to mail your ballot in has not been consequential.
6: But for these midterms, Patel says if you mail back your ballot close to Election Day,
8: you run the risk of your ballot not being postmarked on time, or there are many states that don't use the postmark, and simply your ballot doesn't arrive on time.
6: For its part, the Postal Service says it plans to roll out special procedures for ballots about a week before Election Day, like stamping postmarks on ballots the same day they're collected at some post offices. That can help make sure those votes get counted in states that check the postmark date for ballots that arrive after Election Day. Still, some voting advocates like Michelle Spark of Get Out the Native Vote in Alaska are worried about the hurdles facing mail-in voters.
9: It's always easier said than done to kind of go along with the system's rules, but the system doesn't exactly work for us.
6: Spark says she's come across many absentee voters in Alaska Native villages who had their ballots rejected.
9: The number one reason was for the postmarking delays. Now, even on a good Alaskan day with no weather challenges, it doesn't mean we're going to have an operational post office on a business day.
6: Spark is encouraging eligible voters to make a plan to be an October voter if they can and drop off mail-in ballots with local election officials long before Election Day. Anzila Wong, NPR News.
10: 8:19, it's News 88.7. Good morning. Coming up on 3 hours now, this 18-wheeler went over the ramp and overturned, ended up in the trees. This is the southbound connector ramp from the North Loop and 290 to get on to I-10. The ramp to go west, looking at it now, that is shut down. He ended up in those trees, so it's going to be there for a while. You got to go east and make that U-turn. Also, West Ham southbound near Beechnut, trying to clean up an accident right now. 45 northbound Airtex as well. Let's check the weather. ABC 13 meteorologist Kevin Roth is with us.
11: The humidity is surging back in, and that will be the case all through the work week. That means warmer, more humid conditions in the morning, and it means those afternoons are going to feel pretty hot. High temperatures in the low 90s all the way through Friday. The humidity will make it feel a bit warmer than that, with morning lows starting in the 70s. Now, the good news is that moisture brings with it some chances for rain. 40% chance today. I've got a 60% on Tuesday. Friday, we get a front. That'll bring cooler air for next weekend. I'm ABC 13 meteorologist Kevin Roth for News 88.7.
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0: In this country, the Justice Department is investigating 5 major television networks. The Trump administration decided to go after the networks, suggesting they may have broken antitrust laws when they decided to stick together after the president banned one of them, CNN, from the White House. NPR media correspondent David Folkenflik joins us now. David, good morning.
16: Good morning, Steve.
0: Okay, what is the case against the TV networks here?
16: So let's identify them. It's CNN, ABC, CBS, NBC, and Fox News. They together perform the roles of a TV pool so that they can cover all the president's public appearances, particularly those that are not in very public spaces, so that it's hard to get to. And so they share that with a lot of other news outlets. They agreed not to fill in when the president denied CNN the ability to serve the role of the TV pool. They just said, we're not going to do his job for him and take CNN's place. And now the Justice Department is accusing them or saying it's possible they committed illegal collusion for a group boycott. They issued a statement to us this weekend saying members of the television press pool have proudly boycotted covering White House events. Group boycotts among commercial competitors can violate the Sherman Act, which is the core of federal antitrust law.
0: The Sherman Act, this is a law from the 1800s about the beef trust or various giant corporations. Right. So now they're trying to turn it against reporters. How does this fit into the administration's ongoing war on the media?
16: So this began back in mid-September when the administration banned CNN as well as MS Now and Politico from the White House over news coverage that President Trump announced one Friday called it purposefully negative. And so President Trump didn't have the typical media coverage we've come to expect when the others in the TV pool decided not to backfill for CNN during its assigned pool duty days. The networks have sort of softened their stance. Sometimes they've been there, but this is what the administration's really taking issue with. You know, it's at once trying to deny coverage and at the same time outraged that the others aren't there to cover the President of the United States when he's doing events.
0: Okay, so the President has been explicit and quoted and said it in public that he is going after the media because he does not like their coverage and is now using the Justice Department to further his dislike of the coverage. How are people responding to that use of presidential power?
16: It was really interesting. Over the weekend, I was in touch with all five networks, and they are not commenting at this time. But you've seen a lot of media advocates speak out. For example, the Reporters Committee for Freedom of the Press called it a brazen attempt to intimidate the press, presumably from the kinds of coverage it's been doing. It's particularly brazen to be doing this amid a court battle about access itself. And I got to say, it has to be seen inside the broader fight with the press that the president has engaged in, even just before taking office again, suing a number of major American networks and news outfits, his chief broadcast regulator investigating all of the major broadcast networks, including NPR, other than Fox Broadcast, which is owned by his ally Rupert Murdoch, the Justice Department going after their sources and their devices, cutting off all funding for public media, the president pressuring Congress to do that, and cutting off access. You have to see it as sort of one, in a multi-pronged effort to go after the press. He's seeking to reshape them. And in fact, he's in some ways succeeded by the Ellison family, who are political allies, going after and acquiring CBS and CNN's parent companies.
0: Very briefly, a judge has already leaned against this effort to ban CNN, but there's more court hearings coming on Tuesday. What happens?
16: Well, he said that he's going to decide this question of CNN, MS Now, and Politico's access by end of day Tuesday. You've got to imagine that this latest effort over the weekend for the Sherman Act is going to be part of the case before he makes his ruling.
0: NPR media correspondent David Folkenflik, thanks so much.
16: You bet.
10: 8:29, it's News 88.7. Good morning, Jared Carroll. 3 hours now working this 18-wheeler that flew off the freeway. It's the southbound I-10 connector ramp from 290 in the North Loop. And you can't go west on 10. They have that ramp shut down as they try to drag him out of the trees. You got to go east and make that U-turn. 50% chance of rain today, 90 for the high, 77 for the low tonight. We're at 78 degrees right now.
17: Well, I started listening because of my girl, Stephanie. She introduced me to it. And really what caught my attention was a Saturday. I was taking her car to the car wash. And the show called Wait, Wait, Don't Tell Me. And I was laughing from the whole time. And then another show came on. And then I caught myself riding to work one morning. And I said, where's that station Stephanie listens to? And it's been on ever since. So that's my morning commute every morning. I don't listen to anything but that.
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1: This is Morning Edition from NPR News. I'm Michelle Martin.
0: And I'm Steve Inskeep. Let's get an assessment of the damage from Hurricane Isaias. Environmental reporter Lauren Linehan of WBHM in Birmingham, Alabama, is covering this. Good morning.
19: Good morning, Steve.
0: Where was some of the worst damage?
19: So when Isaias made landfall on the Florida Panhandle, that's where you saw those hurricane-force winds, those 100-mile-per-hour gusts, and there was some storm surge that also led to some, not just water damage, but then you had the winds that led to the damage of some buildings. But even farther inland, though Isaias weakened quickly, it did lead to some downed trees and power outages, like here where I am in Birmingham. But as of this morning, as far as Alabama, less than 1% of customers are still without power. And then in the Florida Panhandle, 30% of customers are still without power. Unfortunately, we've learned 4 people lost their lives, 3 of them from falling trees and 1 from carbon monoxide poisoning from a generator.
0: What are you hearing from your neighbors?
19: So what we've been hearing from around town, my editor at WBHM, Andrew Yeager, he actually went out to talk with people after the storm this weekend, and he spoke with a woman named Carrie Sweet, who was helping her neighbors after a tree fell on their house during the storm. She actually even offered to do their laundry and wash the fiberglass and insulation out of their clothes.
20: I am an enormous tree lover, so it was really sad to see this one go. But again, I'm just thankful nobody was hurt.
19: And that's what we've been hearing from a lot of people in the inland areas. They're just grateful Isaias wasn't worse.
0: What's the weather like as people clean up?
19: So this week, believe it or not, I know the calendar says October, and we just had a tropical storm come through. No more tropical storms, but there's actually the potential for record-breaking heat along the Gulf Coast this week. So if you're seeing high temperatures get into the upper 80s and low 90s, and you're still without power,
0: Wow. People
19: without AC, that's going to be pretty rough when they're still trying to do cleanup. So the National Weather Service has been recommending working during the cooler hours of the day, and even keeping windows open at night to provide some ventilation.
0: I want people to know you have a background in meteorology, so I'm going to turn you into a bit of a forecaster here. Can you turn your eyes to the Pacific coast, which has faced 2 storms this weekend? What's going on?
19: Yeah, you know, with El Nino, it typically suppresses hurricane activity in the Atlantic. That doesn't mean you couldn't get a hurricane, but it's been much more active on the Pacific coast this year in terms of hurricane season. So, for example, Tropical Storm Rachel actually brought heavy rain and large swells in California over the weekend, and it damaged homes. And in Long Beach, it actually damaged the boardwalk. Now, the remnant moisture from Rachel has been moving inland, and that's actually helping to fuel a chance for mountain snow in the Sierra Nevada and Rockies. And then today we have Hurricane Simon along the west central coast of Mexico. It's a Category 3 storm this morning, but that plume of tropical moisture is actually going to be bringing a flood threat to the Great Plains on Tuesday and Wednesday.
10: Wow.
19: And hurricane season, of course, isn't over yet. It lasts through November 30th. So when you have an El Nino, that does help to suppress activity in the Atlantic. But the thing is, the Gulf is still really warm. So if you do get the potential for a system to spin up in the Gulf, that warm water is basically like lighter fluid. So it can really help to make these storms intense, which is what we saw with Isaias before it made landfall. So even despite El Nino, there's still plenty of time for more activity to brew in the Atlantic too.
0: Lighter fluid. Wow. WBHM's Lauren Linehan, thanks so much.
19: Thank you.
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10: 842 here at News 88.7. Good morning. Better news on the I-10 connector ramp headed south. They just opened that right lane to go west on 10. That's been shut down for 3 hours. An 18-wheeler flew off the ramp and ended up in the trees. You were forced to go east. At least now you can go west without having to make that U-turn, but that's why you're backed up onto 290 as well as the north loop. So I'll let you know when that's gone. Could be a little bit longer.
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23: Good morning, I'm Nora Kane at the BBC. A major cyber attack in France has caused the failure of fridges in several national supermarket chains, leading to the destruction of fresh and frozen products. The BBC's Hugh Schofield reports.
24: The pirates hacked into centralised software that regulates when retail freezer units go into their periodic hours of defrosting. Instead of seeing their temperature increase slightly for 1 or 2 hours, the units were set to a constant 50 degrees Celsius. When staff at one store arrived this morning, they said they were hit by a wave of heat from the freezers.
23: The prosecutor's office in Paris says it has launched an investigation. Health officials in Gaza say an Israeli strike has killed at least 2 Palestinians. The Israeli military says it was targeting a militant in the area in southern Gaza, but gave no further information. And Germany's top security official has warned that a shadow war facing the country today is more far-reaching than the Cold War, something he said that required more robust intelligence services. Without mentioning Russia by name, Interior Minister Alexander Dobrindt said the objective of the current war was to destabilize us fundamentally.
25: We are a target of attacks because we are a strong economic power. We are a target of attacks because we are an innovative industrial hub. We are a target of attacks because we are a financial and business center.
23: I'm Laurie Kane at the BBC in London.
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1: This is Morning Edition from NPR News. I'm Michelle Martin.
0: And I'm Steve Inskeep. The United States is in the middle of the deadliest measles epidemic in decades. Falling vaccination rates have made communities vulnerable. Some kids need to be vaccinated, and some adults need a second shot. NPR's Maria Godoy reports.
26: Measles is the most contagious disease known.
27: It's more contagious than flu or polio or Ebola or any other scary-sounding disease you can think of.
26: Dr. Adam Ratner is a pediatric infectious disease specialist in New York City. He says the virus will rip through communities quickly, seeking out anyone who's not immune and infecting them.
27: That is exactly what we're seeing in Pennsylvania now. And it's what we saw in West Texas last year and in Utah for many months in a row and in South Carolina earlier this year.
26: Each of those states has seen large outbreaks with many hundreds of cases. Nationwide, more than 4,000 measles cases have been reported this year alone. Patsy Stinchfield is executive director of the Measles Collaborative. She says that surge has got many people wondering if they're at risk.
2: It's a very common question for people to ask, am I immune? Am I okay? What do I need to do? And that is exactly the right question everyone should be asking themselves right now.
26: The best defense is vaccination. Two doses of the measles, mumps, and rubella vaccine is 97% effective, meaning 97% of people will have an immune response.
2: Two doses will get you the highest antibody protection you can get, and it confers it for a lifelong immunity.
26: But what if you don't know your immunization history, or you only got one dose of the measles shot? Should you get another dose? Stinchfield says that depends on several factors.
2: First of all, when were you born?
26: If the answer is before 1957, you're presumed to be immune because back then, measles was so common, just about everyone got it in childhood.
2: They survived, they've got immunity.
26: People who were born after 1957 and vaccinated before 1968 may need an additional dose. That's because some people immunized during that time received an early, less effective version of the vaccine.
2: It didn't work as well.
26: Most people vaccinated before 1989 probably received just one dose of measles vaccine instead of the two doses recommended for children today. Larry Kosiolik is a pediatric infectious disease doctor at Northwestern University. He says traditionally, one dose of measles vaccine has been considered enough protection for most adults.
3: Unless you have risk factors for developing measles, like you're a healthcare worker, for example.
26: But Kosiolik notes that advice was crafted before the recent dramatic rise of measles activity across the country. He says these days,
3: if you are living in areas with high measles activity, it does make a whole lot of sense for adults to go ahead and get that second dose.
26: If you're not certain whether you've already had two doses, you could get a blood test to check your antibodies. But he says those tests can be finicky. It's usually simpler to just get another shot.
3: There's no harm of getting an additional MMR vaccine.
26: After all, it's much better to be protected than infected. Maria Godoy, NPR News.
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10: On News 88.7, good morning. I'm Jared Carroll, approaching 8:50. About 3.5 hours into this 18-wheeler that flew off of the ramp, ended up in the trees on the southbound I-10 connector ramp from 290 in the North Loop to go west. They had that ramp shut down. You had to go east, make that U-turn, but they opened up a right lane on that ramp. They could every once in a while shut it back down again as they get some heavy-duty wreckers trying to work and some cranes. So that's what's happening in that area. I'll let you know.
5: In San Antonio, springtime means it's time for Fiesta, the city's massive celebration of its culture, people, and history. But next year's events will be pared down compared to the past. How economic realities are challenging San Antonio's biggest party on the next Texas Standard.
10: That's this morning at 10, and of course before that.
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10: 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It's on the app. High around 90, 50% chance of rain. Later on around lunch going into the afternoon, 78 for the low. Tuesday looks the same. We're at 78 right now. 8:51. 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
26: From Marketplace in Washington, I'm Kimberly Adams. The National Association for Business Economics released its latest survey on the economic outlook this morning. It's predicting lingering inflation and higher interest rates. Marketplace's Nancy Marshall-Genzer joins me now to discuss this. Good morning, Nancy.
7: Good morning.
26: So let's talk inflation first. How much higher is it expected to go, and who exactly is making these predictions?
7: Well, the National Association for Business Economics surveyed a panel of 42 professional forecasters. So these are people who make their living trying to predict the future. And they expect the economy to grow faster and run hotter than they anticipated in the last survey, which was back in June. Now, the core PCE price index, which has traditionally been the Federal Reserve's favorite inflation yardstick, it is expected to reach 3.3% by the end of this year. The core inflation forecast for next year was revised higher to 2.4%.
26: Of course, the Federal Reserve's target for inflation is 2%. So what are the survey predictions for interest rates?
7: Yeah, the survey panelists think the Fed will hike rates one more time before the end of this year by a quarter percentage point like it did last month. They do not think the central bank will cut rates at all next year. In the last survey in June, the panelists thought the Fed would hold interest rates steady this year and start lowering them next spring.
26: So I guess that means we'll keep paying more for gas and groceries. Will our paychecks keep up?
7: Yeah, wage hikes are expected to keep up, but they will slow. So hourly compensation is now expected to increase 3.5% this year compared to a projection of 3.9% in the June survey. So Kimberly, the overall theme here is stubborn inflation climbing higher with the Fed hiking interest rates in an effort to contain it and wages barely keeping up.
26: Thanks, Nancy.
7: You're welcome.
26: Major banks report their third quarter financial results this week. Tomorrow, JP Morgan Chase, Goldman Sachs, Wells Fargo, and Citigroup will all report, with more institutions coming later in the week. The reports could start to give us a sense of how higher interest rates from the Federal Reserve and higher long-term bond yields are working their way through the economy. Marketplace's Henry Epp reports.
8: Higher interest rates make it more expensive to borrow money, so Mayra Rodriguez-Valladares with MRV Associates will be watching whether the Fed's rate hike influenced how much new lending banks were doing last quarter.
9: To see if there are consumers who are borrowing less or corporations who are borrowing less.
8: But she's not expecting much of a change because it usually takes several rate hikes to really influence borrowing behavior. Christopher Marr, CEO of Ocean First Bank in New York, says people and businesses have generally kept up with payments on their existing loans, in part because the job market is doing okay.
11: Usually you wouldn't start to see credit issues until you see more broad-based job loss indicators.
8: One way to see how banks are thinking about how risky their loans are is whether or not they're building up their loan loss reserves, money to cover losses if borrowers default, says Stephen Blitz, chief economist at Global Data TS Lombard.
16: That'll give you some inkling as to whether or not the banks think that the potential for default is rising or falling.
8: Blitz thinks reserves might not change much this quarter, but if interest rates and inflation stay high, he says, watch that space. I'm Henry Epp for Marketplace.
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10: 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Good morning, Jared Carroll. Thanks for making us a part of your morning. 3.5 hours in now, this 18-wheeler that flew off the ramp on the southbound connector ramp to I-10 to go west. That's why just a right lane is open. They had it shut down for several hours, but they opened that lane for you for now. They could be bringing in more cranes to drag him out of the woods, so I'll let you know about that. Just be aware, coming off of 290 and the North Loop, that's where you're dragging, trying to get down 210. Sunshine today, 90 for the high, 50% chance of some rain, though, around lunch and beyond. Could affect you on your drive home. Tomorrow looks the same. KUHF Houston, News 88.7. A service of the University of Houston, 901.
17: Live from NPR News in Washington, I'm Windsor Johnston. Ukrainian President Volodymyr Zelensky says he's willing to hold elections if President Trump can get Russia to suspend its attacks for 60 days. Terry Schultz reports Zelensky also weighed in on Trump's deal to import Russian diesel fuel.
19: Addressing the annual Warsaw Security Forum conference, President Zelensky said while holding elections during a war would require changing Ukrainian law, it would be possible if Russian attacks ceased so that people could safely take part in the process. He's heard here through an interpreter.
20: And it's also impossible now because of our military, more than a million people who must vote. But how will they vote while being on the front line?
19: Zelensky also suggested that instead of buying diesel from Russia, the U.S. should buy from Ukraine. He said he'd been given no advance notification of the agreement with the Kremlin that Trump announced Friday. For NPR News, I'm Terry Schultz in Warsaw.
17: Three of South Carolina's candidates for U.S. Senate made their cases to voters last night. South Carolina Public Radio's Luis Alfredo Garcia reports it's their only confirmed debate before the November midterms.
21: Republican Senator Darlene Graham and Democratic pediatrician Dr. Annie Andrews spent a good chunk of their given debate time talking about each other. Libertarian Casey Whitener mostly stuck to answering moderator questions. But the two leading candidates did give direct, different answers on how the United States should navigate its policy with Israel. Graham says the country needs to stand with its, quote, strongest ally, unquote, in the Middle East, and she condemned Hamas. Andrews highlighted humanitarian concerns in the region.
22: Israelis deserve a safe place to live, and Palestinians also deserve to live in peace. What's happening in the region is devastating. It is a humanitarian crisis.
21: The winner of the
17: Senate made their cases to voters last night. South Carolina Public Radio's Luis Alfredo Garcia reports it's their only

0: She condemned Hamas. Andrews highlighted humanitarian concerns in the region.
1: Israelis deserve a safe place to live, and Palestinians also deserve to live in peace. What's happening in the region is devastating. It is a humanitarian crisis.
0: The winner of the race will be the first woman elected to represent South Carolina in the Senate. For NPR News, I'm Luis Alfredo Garcia in Columbia, South Carolina.
2: Stocks on Wall Street opened mixed this morning as oil prices climb. NPR's Scott Horsley reports the Dow Jones Industrial Average rose about 137 points in early trading.
3: Crude oil prices are higher after deadly attacks over the weekend in Saudi Arabia. Strikes by Iran-backed Houthi rebels closed the airport in the Saudi capital. The international benchmark for crude oil is above $106 a barrel. Retail gasoline prices showed little change overnight. AAA says the average price of diesel fuels down about a penny a gallon to $6.26. President Trump's plan to buy diesel fuel from Russia is drawing pushback from a bipartisan group of senators. Trump announced the plan on social media last week in an effort to lower diesel prices, but the senators complained the president did not consult with Congress. Russia's under sanction over its invasion of Ukraine. Scott Horsley, NPR News, Washington.
2: On Wall Street, the Dow was up 134 points. 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
5: Live from News 88.7 in Houston, I'm Shelby Rose. Protesters gathered in Northwest Houston to call for an investigation into an ICE agent who hit a man with his vehicle.
6: ICE out of Houston!
7: Ice out of everywhere.
5: The incident took place Saturday morning when ICE agents attempted to arrest another man. Major Anthony McConnell with the Harris County Sheriff's Office says that's when the passenger, 48-year-old Miguel Parra Hernandez, fled on foot.
8: In an attempt to capture the passenger, the ICE agent was trying to box him in to the backside of the building at the corner and struck the passenger.
5: Para Hernandez was taken to the hospital with a broken leg and remains in ICE custody. An ICE spokesperson says the person they are originally looking for, Jose Mendoza Cervantes, has prior arrests and a final removal order from a judge. He remains on the run. They also claim Para Hernandez ran in front of the ICE agent's vehicle. Early voting begins next Monday across Texas. Polls show several races will be closer than recent years, including the governor, United States senator, and other regional races. Susan in Georgetown says she ignores most political ads because you can't rely on those to tell the full story.
9: I rely on a great voter guide, ivoterguide.com, which is done by people with races all over the country. I look at their voting record and I see what they stand for, and that's what I go on. I'm not listening always to comments taken out of context.
5: Early voting in Texas runs from October 19th through the 30th, and Election Day is November 3rd. You can check your registration and find polling locations at votetexas.gov. A body believed to be that of a missing 16-year-old boy has been recovered at Surfside Beach. Texas Equisearch said the body was found yesterday afternoon and is believed to be Noah Dominguez. The teen was last seen swimming Friday when he was caught in a current and pulled underwater. And the Texans are finally in the win column after beating Tennessee Titans 26-3 Sunday, snapping an 0-4 start to the season. They will now travel across the pond to play the Jaguars in London next Sunday. I'm Shelby Rose, News 88.7.
10: 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I'm Craig Cohen. Good morning. Thanks for joining us here on News 88.7 and Houston Public Media's YouTube channel. 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
7: Good morning, Craig. Yeah, today is a special day, especially this hour. 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
0: Yeah, Vanessa describes Houston Public Media as honest. 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
1: 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And we will check back in with Joshua Zinn later in the hour. For now, Josh, thank you very much.
0: Thank you.
1: Harris County Precinct 4 Commissioner Leslie Briones says she's directed her staff to decommission and cover all flock cameras on Precinct 4 property, citing residents' concerns about private ownership of the data and the use of AI. Houston Public Media's Sarah Gruno has been following the flock camera debate, and she joins us now with details. Good morning, Sarah.
2: Good morning, Craig.
1: What exactly did Commissioner Briones say her staff is going to do?
2: Yeah, as you just mentioned, she directed her staff to decommission and cover all of the flock cameras in her precinct. That's more than about 60 cameras across her precinct, which covers mostly western Harris County.
1: Does a precinct commissioner have the authority to do something like that?
2: Yeah, even though Harris County Commissioner's Court approved the county's contract with Flock, each individual precinct has the discrepancy of whether or not to utilize the contract and how to use it. County Attorney Abby Kamen told me that a commissioner's court vote is not required to change device operations within the contract scope. So, yes.
1: Does this mean all the flock cameras in her precinct are now offline?
2: So she said that they're working to cover these cameras in the coming weeks to months. So this is an ongoing process right now.
1: And a statement, Briones said, I have heard my Precinct 4 residents' legitimate concerns. How has Briones voted when it comes to these contracts between Flock and Harris County to date? Has she supported the cameras in the past?
2: Yeah, she did make a vote back a few months ago approving the county's contract renewal with Flock. That was also at a time that the commissioner's court started hearing a very strong pushback from residents on Flock cameras during public comment.
1: So what's behind this apparent change of heart?
2: Yeah, in a statement last week, Briones said that it was a decision that was made after feedback from residents of her precinct. Now, as I mentioned before, we were hearing pushback from residents earlier this year at the time that she did vote to approve the contract. It has, however, become a pretty large discussion in more recent months in a debate over mass surveillance and the general public's security concerns. I'll also add that Commissioner Briones is up for re-election in November.
1: I should ask if there's any evidence of either improved public safety because of the cameras or abuse of them, inappropriate surveillance.
2: I would say there's evidence for both. Harris County Sheriff Ed Gonzalez has noted that law enforcement uses these cameras to investigate crimes, and they have helped to thwart things like kidnap attempts. On the flip side of that, we've also heard many incidents of law enforcement officers misusing the Flock technology, and several sheriff's office deputies were also recently blocked from using the data because they allegedly misused the technology.
1: All right. So this is Precinct 4 property. What does it mean for Flock cameras elsewhere in Harris County, other precincts in the city of Houston, neighborhood-owned systems? Could this spur other officials to do the same thing?
2: Yeah, we don't know yet if other commissioners will follow suit in their precincts as well. It was revealed recently that all commissioners do use the technology in their precincts, along with other entities like the sheriff's office and constable offices that also utilize the county's contract.
1: Harris County Judge Lena Hidalgo has directed the county administration office to present a report about automated license plate reader technology like the Flock cameras and its use in the county. When can we expect that report?
2: Yeah, that's expected on Thursday this week. We're expecting a discussion about how the county uses the data from the Flock cameras and whether the county can amend the contract also.
1: So could commissioners ultimately rescind the county's contract?
2: Yeah, that's a possibility. We'll likely hear more about how commissioners are feeling about the county's Flock contract, especially amid recent public scrutiny. The county's current Flock contract runs through June 5th of next year, so we could see this become a hot topic ahead of the November election as well. And we've already heard a lot of candidates for commissioners' court weigh in on the subject, most disapproving of Flock.
1: Sarah Gruno covers Harris County for Houston Public Media. Thank you very much.
2: Thanks.
1: Last week, we heard two very different perspectives on the state takeover of Houston ISD. In Austin, state-appointed Superintendent Mike Miles testified before the Republican-led Texas Senate Education Committee and was praised for the district's increased accountability ratings. Back here in Houston, a group of Democratic lawmakers and educators released their Commission of the HISD Takeover Report, which said the takeover diminished curriculum, dismantled relationships, destroyed democratic governance, and degraded financial stewardship. Here with more on last week's developments is Houston Public Media's education reporter, Bianca Seward. Bianca, good morning.
3: Good morning, Craig.
1: Just who makes up this non-governmental, unsanctioned by the state commission that put out this report?
3: Yeah, I want to be clear, though it's not sanctioned by the government or ordered by the government, it does have lawmaker support. State Senator Molly Cook and State Representative Lauren Ashley Simmons both chaired the commission. And there are a number of different people within the community, education experts or experts, people who had children in HISD, who have been intimately involved in every moment of the takeover, showing up at school board meetings, very loyally to voice their concerns, reading in. Essentially, it was made up of 14 different people in the community who really intimately are trying to understand and stay on top of the personal impacts of the takeover.
1: And what do they call for in this report?
3: They call for a number of different things, but three of the major ones is a higher threshold for to trigger a takeover. Right now, a single campus can trigger a takeover of the district. They also want limits on the TEA commissioner's authorities and the state-appointed leader's authorities. That's the state-appointed board of managers and the state-appointed superintendents. They want serious limits to curtail those powers because they're in positions temporarily, but making decisions that last well beyond their to appointment. And they also want to find a local path to end a takeover. They're unsatisfied right now that the commissioner holds all of the authority in order to decide when and how to end a takeover. They'd like to establish avenues for the locals to either have a referendum on the takeover or be able to voice their opinion about whether they want the takeover to continue or to exit.
1: Speaking of authority, you mentioned a couple of lawmakers involved in this, but otherwise, I mean, does this group have any particular authority or influence here?
3: Yeah, I mean, it's possible. State Senator Molly Cook told me on Friday that, or on Thursday, excuse me, that they were she was planning to refile a bill that she had filed last year that really aims to tackle some of the what this community says is the more egregious aspects of takeover authorities under the TEA. And then additionally, when I talked to the report's authors, they really want this to offer a qualitative assessment of how the takeover has impacted the Houston area. There has been so much focus on rise in accountability scores, rise in test scores, and that's been, boasted by Miles about the improvements of the takeover. But that conversation, the report's authors feels, is absent of the personal and physical, literal personal experiences and accounts of the people here living under the takeover. So they spoke to more than 100 different people, students, teachers, community members, people that had vested interest in how HISD was performing, to ask them personally how they felt and what they experienced under the takeover. So they're hoping that this adds to the conversation.
1: As I said, Superintendent Miles had just testified before the GOP-led Texas Senate Education Committee, where he cited academic gains in HISD. Does this commission offer any explanation for those gains?
3: Yeah, they acknowledge that the gains are there, that there is a rise in test scores, there is a rise in the accountability ratings. But I think at the core, kind of debate here between the two groups is what you value in terms of assigning success to a student, to a school, to a district. So they're really just opposed on the idea of how to hold measure the district at all. So for the TEA and for HISD leadership currently, seeing those test scores rise is important. Seeing those accountability scores rise is important. It's part of the path to exit the takeover. But for people who are maybe invested in the district in a different way or want to see success different for their students, want to see a more holistic approach and not focus on testing and accountability in that way, it falls short. Those gains fall short for what they want for their kids.
1: Has the TEA or HISD responded?
3: The TEA has not responded to a request for comment about the report, but the HISD has, and they've defended the transformation happening at HISD. They are very proud of the test scores rising. They're very proud of the accountability it's rising. They also say that their work is not done. And so at the very least, they have probably another year left. We expect, or Morath has indicated, the Texas Education Commissioner Morath has indicated, we may exit HISD may exit the takeover relatively soon. But they still have another year left to work. So they say their work is not done, but they're proud of the transformation that's gone on under their leadership at HISD.
1: Bianca Seward covers education for Houston Public Media. 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
3: Thanks for having me.
1: And still ahead this hour, we visit an area garden to learn about composting. Also, the Texans won Big Sunday and also completed a trade. We'll discuss as Houston Matters continues on News 88.7 and YouTube.
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1: This is Houston Matters. I'm Craig Cohen. In southeast Houston, in the middle of a busy and dirty industrial zone, Randy Trevino has restored a patch of ground into Verandi Secret Garden, one of the projects of the Raices Collaborative. For this month's conversation about gardening, Houston Matters producer Mincho Jacob visited the site for a lesson on composting. As Trevino explains, the practice can help restore depleted and polluted soil and lets any home gardener build a self-sustaining ecosystem right in their backyard.
10: For compost, you're going to need two main ingredients. It's going to be the brown ingredients, which are essentially organic material that's become brown. It's dried out.
11: So like leaves, sticks.
10: Yeah. Grass clipping. Some of this is a little green still, but yeah. Dry leaves that you're picking up from your garden.
11: Even like cardboard?
10: Yes. Even cardboard, like your eggshell carton or you know, brown paper bags can count as the brown material in your compost. And so what you want to do is, honestly, you don't have to. You can just bunch it up if you wanted to, but some people like to tear it up in smaller pieces just so that it makes the process a bit faster. Same with this. This is really good. What you want to avoid is any carton that's shiny. So, you know, anything that has the shine to it, it likely has a lot of plastic materials in it, some type of petrochemical in it. So you want to avoid that. Same thing for magazines that look shiny like this. Oh, that's a cockroach.
11: Which is part of the compost.
10: Which
11: right?
10: is part of the compost. It's one of the animals that, one of the insects that helps to create aeration in the compost. So you, that's a good thing in the compost.
11: So like a magazine paper or a box that may be cardboard, but it has like a shiny, like, label on it.
10: Yes, if you see shine to it, don't add it to your compost. So here you see this egg carton is matte. That's good. You can use that.
11: So like cardboard, like that comes from like an Amazon shop.
10: Yes.
11: Like you can use that if you take off the tape.
10: Yes, correct.
11: Egg carton, which is like basically paper.
10: Yeah.
11: Mm-hmm. Okay.
10: And so that's the brown material. The other material is the green material, which is can be a combination of waste from your kitchen. So things like bananas, banana peels, eggshells, these are some of my favorites because they're so nutritious. You can also add, you know, if you're trimming around your garden and you get trimmings from any type of plant, you can put that in there. That also counts as green material. And I want to specify, it's not just bananas or eggshells that are good for the green material. It can be just about anything that you're eating and that you're throwing out.
11: But anything organic, like onion cuttings, trimmings, you cut, you're making a broccoli, you have the broccoli stems, you can stick that in there.
10: Yes.
11: What about meat or anything that...
10: So there's a yes answer and a no answer to meat. The reason why I say yes is because it's not technically not allowed in compost. The issue is that if you put it in a compost that's raised especially or that's not, you know, sealed correctly, you can have rodents and animals come and get it. That's really the danger of putting meat and bones inside your compost. It's not that meat and compost, it's not that meat and bones are bad for compost itself. It's more the danger of rodents and other animals getting into it. So other than the green material and the brown material that you want to put into your compost, that's required for your compost, you're going to want to add water. And again, oxygen is the other ingredient that you can either incorporate by turning it or by attracting those worms. If you see that you have a good amount of worms in your garden, some, you know, roly-polies, those decomposers that you can see, chances are you also have decomposers you cannot see, fungi, bacteria, that's going to help decompose it. And so that's going to help with the aeration as well. But the worms, that's a big helper. They dig little tunnels through the compost and they create those air pockets for the oxygen to get through.
11: Does it have to be like 50-50? Like for, does it have to be super, like if I just, I got waste in my house, I'm dumping out vegetables and then paper when I can add it?
10: Yeah, no, I mean, it doesn't have to be exactly 50-50. You want to aim for a good balance. You do want to aim for a good balance. What I do so that you don't end up in a place where you're like, I don't have enough brown material and I just took out a lot of green material. You could also get a bucket or a container where you start to fill it with brown material. So when you're taking out your green material out of the kitchen, you have that brown material to layer on top of it. But no, if it, I mean, if it's 40, 60, 35, 65 someday, it's not the end of the world. It'll still work. Just try to aim for a good balance between the two. Because the brown material is really important so that you avoid attracting bugs or like flies and things like that. So some people are scared of compost because they're worried about the bugs, but as long as you're including that brown material, it really shouldn't be a problem.
11: And compost is just soil?
10: It's just what?
11: Is it soil?
10: Compost becomes soil, yeah. I mean, technically it's there's a process between it being compost and then soil, but it does become something that then you can mix into soil, and it just like becomes extra good soil, right, together. And it helps keep moisture in. That's the really nice thing, especially in our area where we have so many periods of drought and extreme heat. You want to have soil that is able to retain moisture well.
11: How does it help it retain moisture?
10: Carbon. It helps retain carbon into the soil, and then the carbon helps absorb water.
11: Especially with like clay-heavy soils we have here, does it help?
10: Yes, it helps transition it from clay soil into something that's much more workable. If you've ever tried to dig a hole in your Houston garden, you're likely hitting a lot of clay, and compost is going to help you transition that clay-like soil into something that's nicer to use, better, and more with more aeration, more oxygen that gets into it, and more ability to absorb that water.
11: Mm-hmm. Okay.
10: And then if you want to jumpstart your compost, there are a couple extra things you can do as well. I love adding worm castings. Worm castings are essentially worm poop, and it's very, very valuable. I mean, it might sound gross, worm poop, but it's incredibly valuable. It has a lot of nutrients. Essentially, the worms eat all of the good, nutritious things that you put into your compost, and they poop out something that is much more accessible from the plants so that they can get those nutrients faster than if they were to try to just get it from the material themselves. That's one thing I like to include, worm castings, and then also biochar.
11: Which is just like burnt organic material.
10: Mm-hmm. Yeah, burnt organic material that helps create a good balance and welcome the good bacteria and detract the not so good bacteria.
11: Okay. Mm-hmm. Perfect. So how do you do it?
10: It's honestly not hard. You layer it, and then again, if you're putting it in a trench, if you're putting it in a hole, you just layer it and leave it alone. If you're going to put it in a pile, you're going to have to turn it every once in a while.
11: There's like a pile and a trench method. So like in one, you could make like chicken wire box and just kind of start piling up your compost, right?
10: Yeah.
11: And layering it like
10: that.
11: You
10: just want it to be accessible, mm-hmm. right? Because you're going to have to turn it. So it has to be something that you can open mm-hmm. From one side so that you can get to it and turn it. Yep. And you can do different things. Some people use pallets. Some people use pallets for the sides. And then one of the pallets you can easily remove. You could use chicken wire as long as you have an opening for it. Yeah, as long as there's access to oxygen, right? You don't want it to be completely closed off because it needs oxygen. But that's one way. And some people have those turner machines where you put the compost inside and you turn it. The thing I don't love about that is that you need native fungi and you need native bacteria to effectively decompose and create good compost. And so if you have it directly in the ground, whether it's on a pile or in a trench, there's direct access to that native bacteria. And if you have it in a container, there's not that direct access, but you could incorporate some by, you know, putting some soil in it from your garden, things like that. But yeah, that's another option, because then it's easier to turn it if you have it in that machine.
11: And when you say a trench mm-hmm. method, you're literally, you have your garden over here, you're just digging a trench?
10: Yes, digging a trench. Yep. And it doesn't have to be a long trench. It could be a hole. It could be one by one hole. And sometimes what I've done is I've dug three different one by one holes so that I can start layering it in each one.
11: And how long do you keep on using that same trench, or you just move around?
10: Until it's full, yeah. And once it's full, then I have to dig some new holes. But it's really made a difference, because I've noticed that in my garden, there are areas where, again, it used to be incredibly thick, like clay soil, and now you dig into it and it's soft.
11: And is it just in that one spot, or does that radiate out?
10: No, it spreads out. It spreads out.
11: How does that happen?
10: Well, the bacteria and the organisms, the macro and microorganisms, move around in the soil. And so they start to transfer it. They move around. And so those benefits do go to other places because there's that motion inside the soil.
11: Okay. And mm-hmm. so you're going to do a little example of, if you say we dug a hole into the ground right here,
10: yes.
11: right?
10: Let's say you dug this hole, right? This bowl is representative of a hole. I've already started to add some brown material. You see a little bit of greenery in it already too. Okay. So now I'm going to layer on top of it that green material from the kitchen and from the garden. And you can undo some of it, you know, cut it into pieces. You don't have to. And then on top of that, on top of the green, I'm going to put another layer of brown.
11: And so you had a layer of just
10: brown material,
11: scraps from the kitchen. And then right. you're putting on a layer of paper, leaves,
10: yes.
11: egg carton, torn
10: yes.
11: up.
10: Yes.
11: And this hole, this is in the ground. Mm-hmm. Does it, will there be a, do you cover it with soil again or you just keep on?
10: No, as long as, you want to have it covered with brown material because, again, you don't want it to attract any flies mm-hmm. or little bugs. So ideally, you want that top layer to be the brown material. But so I don't cover it with soil. You can, but I don't.
11: And then when you're done, when it's full, you can cover it with soil or you just let it
10: Once
11: compost.
10: It's done, you can plant something on top of it, and that would be a really good home for a new plant. Or you can cover it with a layer of topsoil, and that topsoil will also become healthier because of its relationship exposure to that healthier compost.
11: You have... like you said, micro and macro organisms that you want to come.
10: Yeah.
11: And, you know, a lot of people have weirdness about cockroaches.
10: Yes, yes.
11: But also rodents.
10: Right.
11: How do you deal with problems like I don't want rats all yeah. over my yard?
10: That's why it's really important. That's why I prefer the trench method, because you're decreasing the chances of something digging all the way into the ground versus it being in a pile. But if it's in a pile, what's really going to help you is, one, avoiding things that will attract rodents. So things like meat, any types of, you know, I don't know what a rodent's like. I'm thinking cheese, but, you know, it's not. It's going to be mixed, and it starts to decompose, right? The organic material is going to start to decompose. And so... if you have enough brown material, that should be enough to deter the rodents from coming in. Again, unless you have something that's clearly attracting them, like a piece of chicken or something like that, right? And when you mix it all up, when it's mixed in, or if it's covered, as long as they can't smell it, they're not going to want to come looking for it. And so it shouldn't be a problem. That's why I say... if you don't think you can keep up with the maintenance on the above ground compost, the trench one is much safer, because as long as you cover it with some brown material, and if it makes you feel more comfortable with some soil on top of it, it really shouldn't be attractive to the rodent.
11: So just don't stomp it down. If yeah. you cover it with a little soil, just kind of...
10: yeah, layer, but don't squish in. Yes.
11: And just keep on going until your trench is full.
10: Yes, until your trench is full. And it will, as it starts to decompose, you know, because we're not squishing it down, it is going to start to kind of, the layers will start to decrease and get lower. And if you have little kids and you want to get them active in the garden and you're not sure where to start, having them help you with your compost is a really good way. Have you ever heard of mud kitchens? This is a really good mud kitchen activity because the kids can help you chop up little pieces of leaves, little pieces of wood, maybe the carton, and help you mix it up.
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0: The Houston Texans trounced the Tennessee Titans 26-3 Sunday to earn the hometown club's first win of the year. Then after the game, Texans coach D'Amico Ryans confirmed some additional help is on the way. Jonathan Alexander covers the Texans and the NFL for the Houston Chronicle. Jonathan, good morning.
7: Good morning.
0: Let's start with Sunday's game. D'Amico Ryans took over the defensive play calling and added more pressures and blitzes, leading to turnovers, which led to points. Was it about the change in play calling, or was it about the opposition yesterday?
7: I think it was more about the opposition. The Tennessee Titans aren't a good offensive team right now. They've struggled really all season. Cam Ward, their quarterback, hasn't had a good year. And the key for the Texans was, number one, getting pressure on him, and they did that. Will Anderson Jr. had 3 sacks. And then making sure that, you know, they didn't give up explosive plays and plays downfield. And that might have been the biggest difference we saw. They didn't allow Cam Ward to beat them deep. And so there was progress, but I think it was more so the level of competition.
0: On the offensive side of the ball, Stroud scored 2 second-half touchdowns, one with his feet, the other with his arm. In the first possession of the second half, the Texans traveled 74 yards in 17 plays across 8 minutes of game clock. How critical was that drive?
7: Yeah, that was really critical because the Texans have really struggled in the second half of games.
0: Yep, looks like our connection with Jonathan Alexander just froze up. We'll see if we can get him reconnected. We're talking about the Houston Texans defeating the Tennessee Titans 26-3 on Sunday. It was the Texans' first victory of the year. It looks like, Jonathan, we got you back. My apologies. We had interrupted you there. But carry on as you were discussing that drive.
7: Yeah, I was saying that that was a critical drive because the Texans have really struggled in the second half to start out. They've had a lot of three and outs, and for them to get this touchdown, that was a huge boost of confidence for them, because they scored a touchdown on the very next drive as well. But when I look back at that drive, CJ Stroud was making some incredible throws and plays, and he's playing his best football.
0: In the first half, the Texans were limited to 4 field goals. Once again, penalties and a mediocre running game seemed to stall them in the red zone. Can they do anything about either one of those problems?
7: I do think penalties is a very fixable issue. I think players have to be more disciplined in those areas. Like, there were a couple of holding calls that probably shouldn't have happened if you know, guys just realize that, you know, had to be in the right position. Now, as far as the running game, that's a little bit more of a difficult problem. And I think the Texans are probably going to struggle all year. I mean, their offensive linemen have not run blocked well, and their running backs have struggled to find holes. And unless the Texans make some changes along the offensive line, and it doesn't appear they're going to do that anytime soon, they're going to continue to struggle.
0: Nico Collins once again had a real impact on this game, converting some third downs over the middle and being that primary downfield threat. How much different is this offense when he's in the lineup?
7: Oh, it's completely different. Yeah, he might be the most valuable or second most valuable player on that offense. And he just changes things because he's obviously CJ Stroud's safety blanket. He likes to go to him in critical situations, and Nico Collins can really make plays out of nothing. He's good catching contested passes and even yards after the catch. He's a difficult player to stop and would argue definitely a top 7 wide receiver in this league. And they've shown that in the three games Nico Collins has played, the Texans have scored 31 points, 30 points, and 26 points. In the games he did not play, the Texans scored 6 and 17 points. He is a huge difference maker.
0: And more receiving helps on the way. At the end of his postgame press conference, Coach Ryan's confirmed the Texans have acquired Marvin Harrison Jr. from the Arizona Cardinals. Reportedly, Harrison comes along with a 7th-round draft pick in return for a 2nd and a 6th all in next year's draft. What should we know about Harrison?
7: Yeah, Harrison was really was considered a generational prospect coming out of college at Ohio State, where he played with C.J. Stroud for a couple of years and had a really good season. But since coming to the pros, he hasn't quite lived up to the hype since his rookie season, and he struggled. And there were also questions about his effort on some plays this season. Now, I think that really spoke to the unhappiness that he had in Arizona. Now, I was a little bit surprised that the Texans took a chance on him, but I think that also speaks to C.J. Stroud vouching for Marvin Harrison and probably pushing for this trade. But he has a ton of talent. It's just a matter of, is he happy and can he put it together?
0: Is this move, as it seems to be presented, strictly about injuries to the wide receiver core this year, maybe about how far along Tank Dell really is in returning? Or is it about the potential that the Texans will not be able to lock up Collins long term? His contract's through next season, but might the Texans think about trading him if he's not in the picture beyond that, maybe looking for somebody to take over for him down the road?
7: I think personally, it's a little bit all of the above. Like, I do think the Houston Texans want to lock up Nico Collins. However, that might be easier said than done. So you have to have contingency plans. And I think we also have to factor in that Jaden Higgins has been out for the season. They had high hopes for him. So again, I think they prefer to sign Nico Collins, but there's no guarantee that that will happen. So you do have to have contingency plans, but I think it's more about adding more weapons to the room. You can never have enough wide receivers. And the Texans, when they haven't had Nico Collins and he's been hurt every year of his career, they've struggled tremendously and they don't want to go through a situation like that again. I do think Tank Dell will return, but the Texans aren't placing any expectations on him. He's coming back from a major knee injury that a lot of guys have not come back from. And so the Texans are preparing for that, that he might not be the same.
0: Speaking of not coming back from something, only one NFL team has ever come back from an 0-4 start to the season to make the playoffs. Can you squint really hard and see a scenario where maybe the Texans could be the second to do that?
7: I do. I think they have the talent on both sides of the ball, that if they can drum up some consistency on defense and stay healthy on offense, that they certainly can make a comeback. I do think that the Jacksonville Jaguars are running away with the AFC South. They're a really good team. The win over the Eagles really kind of solidified that for me. If they had lost, then maybe we could be having a different story. But I do think the Texans can find a way to sneak into the playoffs. I'm leaning a little bit, I'm kind of halfway, but I'm leaning that they will do it, but it's going to be tough.
0: Jonathan Alexander covers the Texans and the NFL for the Houston Chronicle. Thank you very much, Jonathan.
7: Thank you for having me.
0: And thanks to you for listening to Houston Public Media. 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And in the last few minutes of today's Houston Matters, we check back in once more with producer Joshua Zinn. Josh.
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5: 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Good morning, Jared Carroll here. 90-ish for the high. 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Tonight's low in the upper 70s. And Tuesday looks the same, then sunshine the rest of the week, upper 80s, low 90s for the high. We're at 84 right now in the Pearland area, 81 here at the University of Houston. The southbound connector ramp 210 to head west. They still have left lane blocked off on that ramp. It's KUHF Houston News 88.7, a service of the University of Houston. Have a good one. It's 10:01.
8: Live from NPR News in Washington, I'm Windsor Johnston. Federal agents searched the home of Representative Ilhan Omar this morning in the Washington, D.C. area. That's according to reports from the Associated Press. NPR's Lou Garrett says the Minnesota Democrat has long earned the ire of President Trump.
9: In response to questions regarding the search of Congresswoman Omar's home, the Department of Justice tells NPR agents with the Homeland Security Investigations, quote, executed a judicially authorized search warrant. This warrant was approved by the DOJ, and the search was done in Washington, D.C. The DOJ says the HSI search was part of a, quote, ongoing federal criminal investigation. NPR has reached out to Omar's office for a response. The Minnesota representative was first elected to the House in 2018. She's part of a group of progressive female lawmakers known as the Squad. Trump has long criticized Omar and the Squad. Luke Garrett, NPR News, Washington.
8: Another attack on Riyadh's international airport in Saudi Arabia has left one person dead and 11 others injured. It comes a day after a missile strike on a passenger terminal that killed 13 people and wounded more than 300. NPR's Aya Batraoui reports Yemen's Houthi rebels claim responsibility for the first attack.
10: Riyadh Airport has been hit at least four times over the past week, including twice over the weekend. The deadliest attack was Saturday. The Houthis struck a passenger terminal there. The Saudis released CCTV footage showing passengers, many of them Muslim pilgrims headed to Mecca, standing in line when a fireball hits the passenger terminal and parts of the ceiling collapse. Helicopters were seen flying in to medevac the wounded out.
11: And in the San Diego area, Imperial Beach, some oceanfront homes were hit very hard. The boardwalk in Long Beach suffered significant

0: 8-7 in Houston, I'm Shelby Rose. State Representative James Tallarico is back on the campaign trail after not being seen for 9 days. Tallarico was at a concert in Austin on Friday and started making appearances over the weekend as he campaigns for U.S. Senate. Tallarico pushed back against allegations from conservative commentators who questioned the reason behind his absence.
1: That's not true. I just had the flu and I feel much better. But it's a good reminder that you can't believe everything you read on the internet.
0: Tallarico spoke to NBC News. Texas Attorney General Ken Paxton commented about Tallarico's return while addressing the Texas Youth Summit in Kingwood.
2: I've been through a pretty interesting week. Actually, the last 2 weeks have been very interesting. My opponent disappeared for 2 weeks. I've never had that happen. That's a very strange thing to happen. And you know, people ask you, like, where did he go? I'm like, I don't know where the little socialist went. He went somewhere.
0: Early voting begins next Monday across Texas. Polls show several races will be closer than recent years, including the governor, United States senator, and other regional races. Susan in Georgetown says she ignores most political ads because you can't rely on those to tell the full story.
3: I rely on a great voter guide, ivoterguide.com, which is done by people with races all over the country. I look at their voting record and I see what they stand for, and that's what I go on. I'm not listening always to comments taken out of context.
0: Early voting in Texas runs from October 19th through the 30th, and Election Day is November 3rd. You can check your registration and find polling locations at votetexas.gov. Galveston residents will get the opportunity to help create a plan for a Juneteenth museum on the island. Two community meetings will be held later this month to weigh in on what it should look like and what will be included. Dayton Schroeder is leading the planning efforts for the project.
4: I'd say we see ourselves as thought partners. We bring expert experience into this process, but the vision really has to come from the community. And the people who are going to hold this history closest.
0: Texas lawmakers allocated $7 million in their most recent budget for the museum. I'm Shelby Rose, News 88.7.
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6: No matter where you are, it's Texas Standard Time on this 12th day of October 2026. I'm David Brown. Welcome to the start of a new work week. We are now just 7 days away from early in-person voting in Texas. Just 3 weeks until Election Day. Not that anyone's counting, right? Well, this time last Friday, Republicans were raising a big question about the Democratic contender in Texas's race for U.S. Senate. Specifically, where in the world is James Tallarico? James Tallarico's campaign said that he had been suffering from the flu, was taking a brief break from campaigning, and over the weekend, Tallarico resurfaced at the Austin City Limits Music Festival of all places, and by all accounts, looking hale and hearty. And just like that, the political spotlight swung back toward his Republican opponent, Ken Paxton. Adding to that shift in momentum, a newly uncovered deposition that raises fresh questions about how Texas's longtime attorney general amassed his personal fortune and some of the remarkable explanations he offered under oath. The story comes from New York Times Texas politics correspondent Lauren McGahey. Lauren, welcome back to the Texas Standard.
7: Thanks for having me, David.
6: I know you're traveling right now and things are a little busy where you are, but considering you've been following Ken Paxton's legal troubles and financial dealings for years, what did you find in this deposition that you uncovered that you didn't know before, and why is it coming to light now?
7: Sure. You know, this deposition is 12 years old. If people remember, if they're following like me, back in the day, the feds actually investigated Paxton for alleged securities fraud, and he sat for a deposition, answered questions under oath in that case. And there were some interesting things in there that I learned. You know, he actually said that he got a lot of pitches for investments as a state lawmaker, and that he was, you know, sometimes inundated with these things, so he would farm them out to his legislative staff, who would sift through them and decide whether they looked good. That was one thing that was interesting. You know, another thing is it kind of resurfaced this story about the business that was at the center of this case, Servergy Inc. It was a McKinney startup, and Paxton said he received 100,000 shares for that company from the CEO for free. In the deposition, Paxton said he was ready to invest his own cash, but the CEO said, "I don't want your money. God doesn't want me to take it.

0: it. So he told that to federal investigators under oath in this deposition.
1: All right. Spell out why you see that as especially revealing. You're talking about two events there. One is the relationship between his public office and his private business dealings, right, where he's farming this out to his legislative staff. But this is really striking how you recount God wanted him to have this money. Say more about what that reveals to you.
0: Well, it was really at the heart of this civil investigation into Paxton. The feds believed that Paxton was illegally funneling investors to this business without telling them that he was getting some kind of a commission. Paxton said that wasn't true because the commission was essentially a gift, a free 100,000 shares that eventually were worth about $200,000. So I thought it was revealing to hear him say that under oath. You know, the story about the free shares had been out there in the public before, but to actually, he never answered questions about it under oath that we knew about. So that was definitely revealing. I also spoke to an ethics expert who told me that, you know, Paxton never disclosed those shares as a gift. He only disclosed them as stock, and that might violate state ethics rules as well.
1: Well, you've watched Paxton survive lots of political controversies that might have ended other politicians' careers, and now he's running statewide against a candidate who's making integrity an issue. Is there anything about what you've learned that suggests to you that Paxton's past could finally become a serious political liability, or do you think Texas voters have already made up their minds about this candidate?
0: You know, I think we're going to have to wait and see. I think you and I both know that, you know, for a long time, and elections in the state can feel a bit like a fait accompli. This year does feel different. You know, that all of the polling suggests that we're in a dead heat, and so I think it really depends what happens in the next 3 weeks, and I would not put my money on either one at this point. I think I wouldn't be surprised either way if Tallarico wins or if Paxton pulls out a win despite his baggage.
1: I think you're pointing to the backdrop right now where it has a lot of polls have not just this race being close, but races in a lot of states and in deep red states where Republicans would in any other year seem to have an advantage. What's your own personal take as to what we're looking at in November? I mean, there's been a long drought of Democrats being elected to statewide office. Do you sense that there is a fundamental shift that's taking place?
0: Well, you know, we have to remind people that a one win in one race, whether it's the U.S. Senate race or some other one for Democrats, right, doesn't mean the state is turning blue all of a sudden, right? It's a single win. You know, if they can pull out a win, it will really put a lot of wind in their sails. It'll mean a lot more national money will come into the state, and they'll have a better chance the next time around. If Democrats don't pull out a win this time, you know, they would have to kind of pull themselves up by their bootstraps. And it does feel different this year, and I think there's some real hope amongst Democrats that they can pull out at least one victory.
1: Lauren McGaughey is Texas politics correspondent for the New York Times. We'll link to her latest reporting, texasstandard.org. Lauren, big thanks.
0: You're welcome.

0: Well, the Pentagon has announced it's forming a major new military command dedicated to autonomous warfare, drones, robots, artificial intelligence. Texas is already serving as a testing ground for some of these capabilities the Pentagon wants to accelerate, notably at Fort Hood, Fort Bliss, the Army Applications Lab in Austin. Armies around the world are trying to develop new uses for AI, often centered on targeting and weapons guidance, but some fear the whole process is moving too fast. Jay Price of the American Homefront Project reports now from Fort Bragg.
1: This drone is headed directly for a truck driven by, well, itself. An autonomous gun atop its cab shuddered almost nervously as its sensors locked onto the attacker. And in seconds, this was part of a demonstration on Fort Bragg of an autonomous system for blasting through minefields. There were two trucks, inexpensive by military standards, Ford pickups. One demonstrated the robot gun shooting down two drones with ease. The other drove away on its own several minutes through rugged terrain. Then it fired a long explosive charge that cut a path through a minefield, an operation that normally risks the lives of soldiers. I was standing only a few yards away when the robot gun shot the drones, but one of the soldiers helping oversee the exercise assured me a human was ready to intervene if something went wrong.
2: So it will identify the target. There's a human on the loop to decide whether to engage the target.
1: Automated weapon systems like these are only part of what militaries around the world are seeking as they move to rapidly adopt AI. Defense Secretary Pete Hegseth decreed earlier this year that the U.S. military will become an AI-first warfighting force. But some members of Congress say there aren't enough guardrails to ensure AI can be used safely.
3: We need a clear answer on this.
1: Arizona Democrat Mark Kelly during a Senate Armed Services Committee hearing.
3: Whether or not a human has to make the final decision to strike the target, or can a system execute the engagement autonomously, these are questions we haven't yet dealt with.
1: But now they're trying. The committee added a host of provisions to the annual military policy and spending bill that, among other things, require human oversight of AI-controlled weapons. Paul Shari with the Center for a New American Security authored two books on military AI and led a working group that drafted the Pentagon's first policy on autonomous weapons.
4: The consequences of getting it wrong could be really bad. And not just you bomb the wrong target, which could cause harm to civilians, but also could create a geopolitical crisis if people are trusting AI and maybe it's not trustworthy yet.
1: Shari notes that the military for years has had basic forms of automated targeting, typically defensive systems that quickly stop incoming threats.
4: And I think what we're likely to see over time is sort of slow expansion of this speed in warfare, such that humans can't really keep up, right? So maybe a human's authorizing a target list of a whole bunch of targets, but the human doesn't really have time to like pour through each one individually and analyze it.
1: Indeed, even with a human involved, things can go wrong. CNN reported recently that an analyst at a special operation

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2: Developers sometimes struggle to understand their behavior. I'm Jay Price reporting.
3: That story was produced by the American Homefront Project, a public media collaboration covering American military life and veterans. Audience and engagement editor Wells Dunbar joins us now with a talk of Texas. Hello, Wells.
4: Hi, David. What does money buy a political campaign, and what can't it buy? Money and politics top of mind for many Texans amid unprecedented ad spending in the 2026 midterm elections. Just one sign of that, the New York Times reporting this morning that Austin's own Elon Musk sinking over $276 million into Republican groups and his own super PAC since the start of July. Well, should there be a limit on how much PACs and political campaigns can spend? Does the candidate with the most money have an unfair advantage, or can a campaign even have too much money, or just spend it badly? These are some of the questions we're mulling over this week as part of the Talk of Texas, our interactive segment where we hear directly from our listeners. If they could change one thing about how elections are funded, what would it be? We need them to make us a voice recording at texasstandard.org/talk. And we're already getting some interesting responses on social media there. I'll be back with some of those later in the program. But until then, texasstandard.org/talk. Tell us, what do you think about all the money in politics this election?
3: And the Standard continues.
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6: The humidity is surging back in, and that will be the case all through the work week. That means warmer, more humid conditions in the morning, and it means those afternoons are going to feel pretty hot. High temperatures in the low 90s all the way through Friday. The humidity will make it feel a bit warmer than that, with morning lows starting in the 70s. Now, the good news is that moisture brings with it some chances for rain. 40% chance today. I've got a 60% on Tuesday. Friday, we get a front. That'll bring cooler air for next weekend. I'm ABC 13 meteorologist Kevin Roth.
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3: This week in Texas music history, a UT student witnesses a jazz concert that alters the course of history. On October 12, 1931, Louis Armstrong performed a concert at Austin's Driscoll Hotel that sent ripples through civil rights history decades later. Armstrong was then at a critical moment in his career. He had just wrapped up his genre-defining time with the Hot Five and was entering a new era of improvisations on American standards that would make Armstrong among the most celebrated artists of the 20th century. His key recordings of Stardust and Georgia on My Mind came just 3 weeks after this Austin tour date. This particular concert holds additional weight because of someone who is in attendance, or at least who that someone would become in the wake of hearing Armstrong play. Charles Black, then a freshman at the University of Texas, was utterly transformed. He later said of that night that it is impossible to overstate the significance in 1931 of a 16-year-old white Southern boy seeing genius for the first time in a Black artist. Charles Black later wrote those words about the concert's role in his life after having worked with the NAACP on the victorious 1954 Brown v. Board Supreme Court case declaring school segregation unconstitutional. At a reception at Harlem's Savoy Ballroom in the wake of that victory, Thurgood Marshall introduced Charles Black as a white man from Texas who's been with us all the way. Following the celebration in Harlem, Charles Black went home, put Armstrong's Savoy Blues on the record player, and reflected on the concert that changed his life as well as the course of legal history. I have felt that it was just then, at the Driscoll in 1931, he wrote, that I started walking toward the Brown case, where I belonged. Every person in the South of those days must have had some doubts about racism, but Louis opened my eyes wide and put to me a choice.

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For the Texas Standard, I'm Jason Mellard.

0: And you're listening to the Texas Standard. I'm Michael Marks. Anyone who has spent time in San Antonio in late April probably has stories to tell about Fiesta, the 11-day festival that celebrates the history and culture of the Alamo City. Fiesta brings live music, parades, and of course, lots of food. But in 2027, the festival is going to look a little different. Most notably, a night in Old San Antonio, or NYOSA, is canceled next year. And there could be other changes on the horizon, too. Here to tell us more is Richard Marini, who reports for the San Antonio Express News. Richard, welcome to the Texas Standard.
1: Thanks for having me.
0: So for those who haven't gone to this event that we're talking about that's been canceled, a night in Old San Antonio, can you just give us a quick description of what it is?
1: Yeah, it's a four-day event. It takes place mostly in La Vallita, downtown San Antonio. It's separated into different areas with different themes, all of which where they serve beer. and it's just it gets very, very crowded, and it's a raucous night to enjoy Fiesta.
0: That sounds exactly like what I experienced when I was an undergrad at Trinity and went to many NYOSAs. And when I was there, you know, it just felt like something that was going to be there forever, an institution, not the sort of thing you would expect to be canceled. Can you tell me what happened?
1: Yeah, basically the San Antonio Conservation Society, which puts on NYOSA, looked at the books and realized the last number of years they've been losing money on the event. So they decided to cancel it for this year, for next year, for 2027, and sort of take a look at things and maybe figure out how to do it differently.
0: Are there any other major aspects of Fiesta that have been canceled or altered in this same way?
1: Yeah, before NYOSA, Alamo Heights Night, which is put on by the Rotary of San Antonio, they canceled their event in 2026 for much the same reason. And then we also learned while reporting this story that the Oyster Bake, which takes place on the campus of St. Mary's University, is going to move from, as my colleague put it, a festival with music to a music festival with food.
0: Huh. Interesting. What do you suppose, from talking to organizers and other folks in the community, may be some of the driving forces behind these changes? Obviously, finances are what's driving them, but what's behind that? Why the money troubles?
1: Well, I think anyone who's gone to the grocery store over the past number of months and had experienced sticker shock, you know, at the register, knows that inflation is causing the price of everything to go up, and it's causing the price of putting on Fiesta events to go up. The King William Fair, for example, a one-day event, their biggest expense is security, and the cost of security for that has gone from $40,000 to $100,000.
0: Wow. Do we know what these cancellations mean for organizations that generally receive money from the fundraising aspects of these events?
1: Yeah, I mean, most people don't realize most Fiesta events are run by nonprofits, and they raise money for any number of reasons. And if they're not making the money, they're not going to be able to give money to these needy organizations, everything from, you know, children's organizations to the San Antonio AIDS Foundation. The St. Mary's Oyster Bake goes back to the Alumni Association and to the school.
0: So is there concern in the community that there's a larger slippery slope down which Fiesta may be tumbling? Are these problems limited to these few events, or is this a bit of a contagion that could affect the entire thing if folks aren't careful?
1: Well, I didn't talk to every Fiesta event because there's more than 100 of them. But
0: right.
1: Just about everyone I talked with, you know, is facing these pressures, whether it's financial or societal. I mean, you know, people are drinking less. Younger people, especially, are drinking less, and that's, you know, sales of alcoholic beverages are, you know, a big part of how these events make money. So there's a lot of, I don't know that it's existential. I don't think that Fiesta is going to go away, but I think Fiesta in the next coming years is going to, you know, look, sound, and taste very different from what it has been, you know, when I was younger, and sounds like you too as well.
0: Do you think any of the changes in societal habits that we've seen post-COVID pandemic have anything to do with some of these trends?
1: Well, I think they all do. People, again, inflation is taking a bite out of everybody's wallet. People maybe are less willing to go out and hang out in crowds. And some of those crowds, especially at events like NYOSA, can get pretty packed tightly. So I think, yeah, there's a lot of, you know, people are realizing, you know, they don't want to do some of these things that maybe they did back when they used to, back when they were younger.
0: We've been speaking with Richard Marini, who reports for the San Antonio Express News. We'll have a link to this full story over at texasstandard.org. Richard, thanks so much.
1: Hey, thanks for having me. I appreciate it. I enjoyed it.
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0: Catherine Marr is the president and CEO of NPR. 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
3: From the Texas Newsroom, I'm Shelby Rose. State Representative James Tallarico is back on the campaign trail after not being seen for 9 days. Tallarico was at a concert in Austin on Friday and started making appearances over the weekend as he campaigns for U.S. Senate. Tallarico pushed back against allegations from conservative commentators who questioned the reason behind his absence.
4: That's not true. I just had the flu and I feel much better. But it's a good reminder that you can't believe everything you read on the internet.
3: Tallarico made the comments to NBC News. Texas Attorney General Ken Paxton commented about Tallarico's return while addressing the Texas Youth Summit in the Houston area.
5: I've been through a pretty interesting week. Actually, the last 2 weeks have been very interesting. My opponent disappeared for 2 weeks. I've never had that happen. That's a very strange thing to happen. And you know, people ask you, like, where did he go? I'm like, I don't know where the little socialist went. He went somewhere.
3: Early voting begins next Monday across Texas. Polls show several races will be closer than recent years, including the governor, United States senator, and other regional races. Susan in Georgetown says she ignores most political ads because you can't rely on those to tell the full story.
6: I rely on a great voter guide, ivoterguide.com, which is done by people with races all over the country. I look at their voting record, and I see what they stand for, and that's what I go on. I'm not listening always to comments taken out of context.
3: Early voting in Texas runs from October 19th through the 30th, and Election Day is November 3rd. You can check your registration and find polling locations at votetexas.gov. Travis County employees are working overtime to process tens of thousands of voter registration applications. KUT's Gabriel Velasquez Niera reports.
7: Travis County election staff have processed the more than 32,000 delayed voter records from the Texas Department of Public Safety. Celia Israel, who oversees the voter registrations in Travis County, says the voter registrar's office had to train people from other divisions and work late nights and weekends. In late September, the Texas Secretary of State released an email announcing DPS failed to send records to counties across the state and threw election officials into overdrive. The Travis County Voter Registrar's Office says it still has about 20,000 applications to process. And with early voting starting October 19th, it's in a race against time to get the voter roll up to date. I'm Gabriel Velasquez Neira in Austin.
3: The only SpaceX Starship to survive in one piece has returned to Texas. Starship 13, dubbed Lucky Number 13, survived its landing in the Indian Ocean after it was launched in July. The spacecraft was recovered and arrived at the port of Brownsville last week. I'm Shelby Rose in the Texas Newsroom.
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8: 33 minutes past the hour, Texas Standard Time. I'm David Brown. 8 years ago, energy companies and the city of Corpus Christi made a deal for Corpus Christi to become drought-proof. South Texas's largest water users, like Valero and Sitco, agreed to fund the state's first-ever seawater desalination plant for Corpus. And in exchange, they wouldn't have to scale back operations at refineries and chemical plants in times of drought. Since then, tens of millions of dollars have been spent, yet today there is still no desalination plant. Nina Satija is the Texas Newsroom's investigative reporter and editor. She's been working on an investigation, partnering with Inside Climate News. Nina, welcome back to The Standard.
9: Thanks for having me, David.
8: A backdrop here, since listeners have been following along earlier this year, Corpus Christi came awfully close to a drought emergency, just months away from literally running out of water, but got a temporary reprieve when heavy rains came in the early summer. Tell us about this plan for Corpus Christi to be drought-proof. That was sometime in the making, and it preceded this most recent water emergency, right?
9: That's right. It had actually been in the works for more than a decade, really after the 2011 drought that a lot of us may remember, that really lasted until 2013. The city, and particularly the energy and the chemical companies that really power Corpus Christi's economy, the oil refineries, the petrochemical plants, got together and said, we don't want to go through this again. It's really time for us to talk about building a seawater desalination plant. And at first, it was the industrial giants like Valero, Citgo, OxyChem that said, we want to build a plant just for ourselves. You know, we are by far the largest water users in Corpus Christi. Let's build a plant for our own use. Then they changed their minds on that. They realized it would be kind of expensive to do it on their own, and they decided to team up with the city of Corpus Christi to build it for everyone.
8: Well, where did things go wrong?
9: So really what happened was, you know, they came up with this plan, and how they were going to team up was the industrial titans were going to pay a fee to help fund this plant. So the private companies were actually going to fund a public seawater desalination plant, which was pretty unheard of at the time, and I think really still is in a lot of ways. But the problem is, you know, the pandemic hit. I think they also came up with this plan along with the city and a city council that was very supportive of it. And then as the years went by, city leaders changed. They weren't so supportive anymore. You had inflation and the rapid rise of construction materials really just went through the roof, you know, starting after around 2020. And so the plant just kept getting delayed and delayed and delayed. And then the city entered another punishing drought, as you talked about. And so all of that really just created a lot of issues. So in 2024, you have Drew Molley, the head of the city's water department, explaining to city council during a meeting in early 2024, you know, how this is really going to go. And here's what he says.
10: Who pays for this new water supply? That's been a question that's been asked a lot today. The answer to that question is everyone.
8: How did city leaders and residents respond to that?
9: So they were not happy because originally the plan was that the industrial titans were going to pay for this plant. And by the way, they were also expanding their use dramatically. ExxonMobil opened a new plastics plant in 2021 that consumes around 13 million gallons of water a day. And just for perspective, the city's pools, which they were talking about cutting back hours earlier this summer, consume something like maybe 20,000 gallons of water a day in the summer. So it's just a massive difference. So the idea that all of a sudden, you know, now residents and the public is going to have to pay, and that was sort of on the record.
8: Well, where do things stand right now, Nina?
9: So at this point, there is no desalination plant, and the current city council has essentially canceled the contracts to build that desalination plant. The city is no longer in a drought. A ton of rain fell late summer, early fall. And so for now, that water emergency has been pushed back a little bit. But I think this puts the city in a really tough spot because ultimately they came up with a plan along with industry to build a desalination plant. Industry expanded, assuming that that desalination plant would be built. So they're using a lot more water now than they were 10 years ago. There's no new water supply. And so I think that's left a lot of residents and activists frustrated about what the plan, you know, how this was supposed to work and how much more they're going to have to pay. Of course, you know, the flip side of that is the industry says, look, we employ a lot of you in Corpus Christi and in the region. We power your economy. It makes sense that we use this water. We pay our fair share. This is a huge political issue now in the city. It's a huge financial issue. The city took out hundreds of millions of dollars in loans from the state that if it doesn't build the plant that it took out these loans to build, then, you know, it's going to have to return those loans. It's kind of an unprecedented situation. So I think the city's in a lot of political and financial turmoil, and it's going to be interesting to see how that plays out in the November elections and beyond.
8: Nina Satija, investigative reporter and editor for the Texas Newsroom, co-reporting a story with Dylan Bedour with Inside Climate News. We're going to have a link to their reporting, texasstandard.org. Nina, thanks so much.
9: Thank you.
8: It's not just about the brisket or the ribs or the sausage or even the sides. It's the culture and people who are passionate about it. Where there's smoke, there's Daniel Vaughn, Texas Monthly Barbecue Editor. Make sure to join us Thursday on the Texas Standard.
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8: It's the Texas Standard. The historic bathhouse at Barton Springs Pool is one of Austin's most cherished public landmarks, but the building's been under construction for almost 3 years for a long-planned rehab, much longer than expected. What's going on? Well, a listener looking for answers checked in with our home station KUT as part of the station's AT Explained project, and reporter Nathan Bernier started snooping around.
17: Swimmers at Barton Springs Pool generally fall into one of two camps. There are those who wade in, slowly creeping down the limestone stairs into the chilly spring-fed waters, gasping at every step, like me.
18: Yikes.
17: And then there are those who plunge themselves into the 70-degree pool. Javier Palomares is a jumper.
18: Yeah, you just have to jump in. It's not that cold once you jump in, I promise.
17: Palomares rides his e-bike to Barton Springs about 4 times a week, and he's noticed some issues with the rehabilitation of the historic bathhouse. Construction started on that in early 2024, and the bathhouse partially reopened about a year ago in October 2025.
18: First off, the men's bathhouse has a sewer vent running through it that fumes gases out into the bathhouse and doesn't smell great.
17: He also wondered about the rotunda out in front that's been closed for construction since early 2024, which is getting close to 3 years ago. So all this prompted him to reach out to AT Explained.
18: So the question I would like you to answer for me is, what's going on with the renovation? Yeah, just what ended up happening here.
17: So what is this bathhouse? It's not like it has any bathtubs or anything. Well, the Barton Springs Bathhouse is kind of like the gateway to the springs that's attracted humans for at least 13,000 years. Only the bathhouse has been around a little less than that, since 1947. Still historic, though. And instead of dark, enclosed locker rooms, it has these roofless courtyards where people change and shower. There's like plants and grass, and you're under the open sky. It's kind of nice. The building is even on the National Register of Historic Places. But after almost 80 years, it was showing its age. So the city put together a plan to renovate the bathhouse. In 2023, the project was finally ready to go out for bid. At an Environmental Commission meeting, a city official, Riley Triggs, laid out a plan to start construction right after New Year's and wrap up in about 14 months. But Commissioner Richard Brimer wondered about the price tag.
19: What's the current cost estimate of this? I heard or read or something about $10 million. Is that correct?
20: Yes, approximately that, yes.
19: Okay. And notwithstanding inflation and labor availability and supply chain issues, you don't anticipate a significant change from that going forward?
20: We will know when the contractors submit their bids.
17: Renovating a historic landmark in a floodplain and directly next to the habitat of two federally endangered salamanders was never going to be easy. And it was never going to be cheap. The official city estimate put the construction price tag at a little over $9 million. Two bids came in, and when they were unsealed, senior parks officials were shocked. The lower of the two bids was submitted by the Texas-based contractor Spaglass, and it was about $17 million. The other bid topped $20 million, more than double the estimate. Behind the scenes, internal city emails I obtained captured the shock. One senior parks official described the numbers as disheartening.
21: It's pretty normal for the preliminary or
0: design cost estimates to be off from bid. That much off was a little less usual.
17: Alyssa Theret oversees architectural development for Austin Parks and Recreation. The city decided to go with the lower bid from Spaglass. And in early 2024, the project broke ground. A couple months later, the city did something else.
21: Item 35 is renaming the Barton Springs Bathhouse after Joan Means Cabele. I really appreciate
17: Paige Ellis's council district includes Barton Springs.
21: We just did a groundbreaking on that bathhouse, so I think this is very timely.
17: And when this bathhouse was first built, it was not open to everyone in Austin because of segregation. And for a long time, black swimmers were not allowed in Barton Springs pool. That is, until a local teenager changed that.
22: 1960, spring of 60, I went to Austin High.
17: Joan Means Cabele was one of the first black students to go to that school. This is from an interview she gave to Austin PBS back in 2014.
22: Barton Springs is iconic. Barton Springs is Austin. Even though I had never been there, everybody talked about it all the time.
17: So when it came time for the annual class picnic at Barton Springs, the black students were only allowed in after a lot of pressure from parents and students. But they were told, don't go in the water.
22: You know how big Barton Springs is. How do you control all the people in there? So we started swimming.
17: And that led to a summer of swim-ins to pressure Austin eventually to desegregate its recreational facilities. But it was not easy.
22: I found that almost everything that opened, we had to march, protest, petition, go to the council.
17: Cabele passed away in 2021. The 2024 groundbreaking on the Joan Means Cabele Bathhouse at Barton Springs was more than a decade in the making. There were master plans and feasibility studies, a couple bond elections, public input meetings. So it took a very long time to go from talking about fixing it up to actually working on it. And just like the construction cost was about double what they first thought, the time it will take to build this will wind up being about twice as long. Now, some of the bathhouse did reopen last October, like restrooms and shower areas and lifeguard offices. But the rotunda and restoring it as the grand entrance to Barton Springs, along with all the educational exhibits, that's still closed. And emails show the city and the contractor bickering over who's to blame. For example, even though it's a complicated renovation of a super old building, a lot of the delays are related to high-tech museum hardware. In one email, Spaglass said the city failed to deliver a really important touchscreen monitor until mid-June of this year, and that was 55 days late. And the contractor has accused the city of what it calls a systemic design management failure, and says that plans for the exhibit were repeatedly changed after construction was already underway. In these emails, the city told Spaglass that the project's been in a formal state of non-excusable delay since October 2025. Spaglass said, no, that's incomplete and inconsistent with the documented record. City officials talked privately about scheduling a grand opening for this month as a way to try and pressure the contractor to get over the finish line. So when you go through all these records, there does not appear to be a single big thing that held up construction for months and months. It's a whole bunch of little things that add up to big delays. And by the way, Spaglass did not respond to requests for comment. Now, the city is not exactly sure when it will be done, but thinks it will be soon.
23: Hello?
17: Hey, Javier. I called back Javier Palomares, and I told him about what I learned, including about those sewer smells in the bathhouse, that the contractor and city staff have been trying to figure it out. They sent smoke through pipes to see where it goes. They found some bad plumbing, and they're working on it. And the bathhouse probably won't open until the winter.
23: I don't think there is a better answer, but I just wish the project is done soon and done correctly. You know, like you said earlier, it's a crown jewel, and
24: yeah,
23: I think it's better for it to be fully open for everyone to enjoy.
17: And maybe that will include me one day.
24: So f***ing cold. This is not pleasant. But now that I'm in, it doesn't feel so cold.
17: I'm Nathan Bernier in Austin.
12: Good morning. It is 10:49. This is News 88.7. I'm Tom Carter. 84 degrees at 11 o'clock today, as usual. On a Monday, it is Hello Houston. And Tessa Barrera and also Michael Atkinson are not in their usual place. Where are you guys today?
2: Yeah, not our typical Monday at all. We are broadcasting live from the Greater Houston Arts Forum at the Hobby Center.
4: Yes, we are so excited to talk about this. This is more of like a, I hate to say a philosophical or you know, it's a higher brow. We're going to talk about like the art scene in Houston and what it means for a lot of people and all the different activities that you can do to take advantage of Houston.
2: Totally. And the next Texas legislative session could impact the arts, right? So we are going to be having tons of important conversations and just Houston's vibrant arts community. Perfect way to start the Monday.
4: Yes, I think the arts are so important to Houston and so, you know, underappreciated. So it's going to be really exciting to take advantage and really talk about what people can do here in Houston, what they can learn and what arts means, you know, to the city.
2: There you go. Impact in Arts coming up. We hope you'll join us.
8: It's the Texas Standard. I'm David Brown. From the war in Ukraine to the standoff with Iran and growing uncertainty over America's alliances, the world's troubled spots seem to be multiplying. More and more, the question isn't whether the U.S. has the military muscle to make a difference, but whether it has the diplomatic leverage to bring these conflicts to an end. Are we looking at a series of separate crises or something bigger, a sort of fundamental shift in the balance of global power? It's time for our regular check-in on geopolitics with Michael Mosser, International Relations Specialist at the University of Texas at Austin. Professor, welcome back.
5: Great to be back.
8: Putting a bit of extra weight on the impact for Texas here, hard to ignore the story breaking on Sunday, President Trump announcing an immediate energy ceasefire between Russia and Ukraine. In other words, I guess, an end to infrastructure attacks on both sides. I'm curious, Professor, why are these strikes on the energy sectors of both countries suddenly getting such focus attention right now? This has been going on for a while, and I guess more importantly, is this ceasefire thing for real?
5: Yeah, we can start with the why question. You know, it's getting cold. It doesn't seem that way here in Texas, but in Ukraine and Russia, winter is not that far off. Energy infrastructure becomes an increasingly important target. And Russia has been doing this over the last few years, hitting energy infrastructure in Ukraine. Ukraine just in the last year has started to hit back. And so both countries are feeling really the pinch in terms of energy supplies because their infrastructures are being targeted. Turning that story to the domestic side, President Trump, you know, announces the energy ceasefire in many respects as a way to put the onus back on those countries to say, your attacks on infrastructure are driving up American prices at the pump, whether that be gasoline or diesel. That energy ceasefire was a surprise to President Zelensky of Ukraine, and it appears that Russia is not necessarily buying into it either. Attacks into Ukraine occurred overnight, and Ukraine is continuing its attacks on infrastructure in Russia as well.
8: You got a lot of world to cover here, and at the same time, we're seeing some renewed fighting in Yemen and attacks on Saudi Arabia by those Iranian-backed Houthi rebels. How concerned should we be that the conflict with Iran is spreading into something larger, and what would that mean for energy markets, particularly here?
5: Yeah, that's a great question, and this is something we've been waiting for, really, since February. So how concerned we should be? Pretty concerned insofar as the Houthis and the Saudis are reigniting a war that they've been fighting for more than a decade. The Saudis are still a major, major energy producer, and you see that reflected in oil prices. And so I think what we're going to see is increased instability on the energy markets going forward, especially if the Houthis and the Saudis ramp up those attacks across border, and if the Saudis actually reignite or reengage inside Yemen itself.
8: That instability is generally translated to higher prices for us as those prices rise globally. We can't isolate us or insulate ourselves from the rest of the world in that regard. But when you put these developments together, I guess there's a larger question I was talking about America's place in the world. And, you know, I guess it should be noted we're holding back somewhat with Iran. We haven't committed forces on the ground despite the incredible number of bombs that we've dropped. But we don't seem any closer to the end to that conflict or the one, you know, between Ukraine and Russia. Right. And I think, Professor, a lot of people are wondering if the U.S. is still in a position to flex its diplomatic and military power and shape events and set the terms, as I think a lot of us thought we were able to do in years past, or if something's fundamentally changed. How do you see it?
5: You know, again, a really great question. I speak a lot about this with my classes, and we talk about a world in flux. We actually, there's a phrase that international relations scholars use, multipolarity. Essentially, it's not just the United States and the Soviet Union like it was in the Cold War. We've got great powers now like China and other countries, non-country, non-entities like the, or non-state entities like the European Union, all with what we used to call spheres of influence. There are big questions about whether or not that multipolarity leads to instability or if it leads to something else. But what we're seeing now is a pretty fundamental shift. It took 35 years after the end of the Cold War to get to where we are, and we're working on trying to figure out, is this a world that is continually in crisis, or is there some stability on its way? But you're absolutely right. The United States no longer has the dominant role in the international system that it did really even 10 years ago.
8: And we're seeing this all play out in real time. Michael Mosser is an international relations specialist at the University of Texas at Austin. Professor, thanks so much. Talk again soon.
5: Thank you.
8: And you are listening to the Texas Standard. Audience and engagement editor Wells Dunbar joins us once again with a talk of Texas. Hello, Wells.
1: Hi, David. Great to be back with you. If you could change one thing about how elections are funded, what would it be? Amid the record-breaking expense of this midterm election, we're talking about money in politics this week as part of the talk of Texas, and no shortage of that stuff. Looking at some recent reporting here from NPR, noting some $175 million total spending by Ken Paxton and the groups supporting him, compared to some $71 million by from Tallarico supporters. This, of course, is some 7 days old now, so I'm sure those figures have probably increased since then. But just a truly staggering amount of money being poured into these midterm elections, with many commentators saying Texas truly in play in the Senate election and many other statewide elections. So, not surprising that there is so much money slushing around there. Nicole LeBlanc on our Facebook page has some helpful context for the spending. She reminds us that running for statewide office in a large state, whether that is population or square mileage, there are only two ways to reach the widest audience: earned media, most often gained by having events covered in the large markets, or paid media, which is why you need all that money for mailers and TV, radio, and social media ads. Maybe if you get lucky, an unpaid social post goes viral. But yeah, for the most part, we're seeing all of that money being sunk into this paid media in the form of ads. So many ads on television, and also increasingly online, seeing so many in front of like programs on streaming services. Meg Hertz, also via Facebook, says that we do need limits on political donations, along with limits on who donates too. She goes on to say that those accepting foreign donations should be penalized. If it's illegal, they should be fined, and the money should be appropriated and put into funds like Social Security. There should also be advertising, or truth in advertising, she says. Making up lies should be exposed and stopped. Meanwhile, David King has a helpful reminder as well via Facebook, saying that money can't buy a message that resonates with the voters. And we have seen so much discussion of the content of those advertisements. Many folks obviously hoping that those sentiments that are being expressed will resonate with voters. I spoke earlier about how Elon Musk has spent nearly $300 million of his own cash supporting Republican PACs and candidates this election. Lots of focus on transgender issues in that spending from him, trying to make that an issue for voters going into the voting booth this November. So plenty to talk about, but we need to hear from our voters out there. Go to texasstandard.org/talk and make us a voicemail message. I think that's what they got to do, David.
8: 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Interesting idea there, truth in political advertising. Something definitely to be wished for, I suppose. But we're out of time for the big broadcast. News continues 24/7. 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

0: box should we really put in them? 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
1: Well, it looks like a mostly sunny day today, and then later this afternoon, 40% chance of showers or thunder showers today, side 91. 84, and this is your NPR station, KUHF Houston, News 88.7, a service of the University of Houston.
3: Welcome to Hello Houston. I'm executive producer Jim Kovacic. Coming up this hour, Tessa Barrera and Michael Atkison are broadcasting live from the Greater Houston Arts Forum at the Hobby Center. They'll discuss today's headlines, including the story of a man who was struck by an ICE officer during a pursuit over the weekend in Northwest Houston. Also this hour, we'll talk with the program director of arts and culture for the Houston Endowment and the director of SMU Data Arts on the impact the arts have on Houston. 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
5: Live from NPR News in Washington, I'm Linda Kenyon. Ukrainian President Volodymyr Zelensky says Ukraine will stop attacking Russian oil refineries if Moscow suspends its attacks on Ukrainian energy facilities. NPR's Joanna Kakissis reports Zelensky has responded to President Trump's claim that he secured an energy truce between the two countries.
6: The Kremlin has not commented on the energy truce, and Zelensky says he has not been informed about it. In an evening video address on Sunday, he said Ukraine has proposed ways to de-escalate the war, but Putin has only said one thing, yet or no. Russia has continued to attack Ukraine since Trump announced the truce. Trump blames Ukraine's long-range drone strikes on Russian oil refineries for rising fuel prices. The strikes are Ukraine's attempt to weaken Russia's war machine. Energy experts and even Russian authorities have said the U.S. war on Iran is primarily driving the price hikes. Joanna Kakissis, NPR News, Kyiv.
5: Hurricane Isis has plowed through the Florida panhandle and then north through Alabama over the weekend. NPR's Lauren Linehan at WBHM says the storm left behind a path of destruction.
7: When Isaias made landfall on the Florida panhandle, that's where you saw those hurricane-force winds, those 100-mile-per-hour gusts, and there was some storm surge that also led to some, not just water damage, but then you had the winds that led to the damage of some buildings. But even farther inland, though Isaias weakened quickly, it did lead to some down trees and power outages like here where I am in Birmingham. Unfortunately, we've learned four people lost their lives, three of them from falling trees and one from carbon monoxide poisoning.
5: Coming on the heels of Isaias, that storm in the Gulf Coast now is on track for record heat. The Gulf Coast will have highs climbing well into the upper 80s. Two Americans have been awarded this year's Nobel Prize in Economics. NPR Scott Horsley reports.
8: The Nobel Committee presented the prize to economist Robert Hall of Stanford and Michael Woodford of Columbia for their contributions to the new Keynesian understanding of how to smooth out boom and bust cycles in the economy. The two focused on the micro decisions that shape broader forces of supply and demand. Hall looked at how families make purchasing decisions, while Woodford explored the way businesses set prices. Both families and businesses are guided in part by expectations, so Woodford says it's important for economic policymakers to communicate.
9: Talk to people about why the things that are being done are being done.
8: Woodford told reporters he's surprised and elated by the award. Scott Horsley, NPR News, Washington.
5: Saudi Arabia has launched an investigation into how its air defenses failed to intercept missiles and drones fired by Iran-backed Houthi rebels. One of the attacks in Riyadh's airport killed at least 13 people. 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
10: Live from News 88.7 in Houston, I'm Shelby Rose. Protesters gathered in Northwest Houston to call for an investigation into an ICE agent who hit a man with his vehicle. And in Houston, I'm Shelby Rose. Protesters gathered in Northwest Houston to call for an investigation into an ICE agent who hit

0: at the corner and struck the passenger.
1: Pata Hernandez was taken to the hospital with a broken leg and remains in ICE custody. An ICE spokesperson says the person they were originally looking for, Jose Mendoza Cervantes, has prior arrests and a final removal order from a judge. He remains on the run. They also claim Pata Hernandez ran in front of the ICE agent's vehicle. The race for the U.S. Senate is back in full swing as both candidates spent time on the campaign trail over the weekend. Texas Attorney General Ken Paxton spoke to the Texas Youth Summit in the Woodlands.
2: Can you imagine Texas going the way of California? And by the way, California already has two senators. They don't need a third. You agree?
1: State Representative James Tallarico started making appearances again on Friday after not being seen for more than a week. Tallarico says he had the flu and fired back at Paxton and the rumors surrounding his absence.
3: You know, I've heard rumors that he has a rare medical condition that causes clinical levels of cowardice. So I know Ken Paxton has asked for proof of life from me. I'm asking for proof of spine from him.
1: Polls show Tallarico and Paxton locked in a tight race. The two candidates are not scheduled to face off in a debate. In Houston, restaurants are earning more recognition from the Michelin Guide. 14 Houston area restaurants have been added to the 2026 guide, including 5 that received Bib Gourmand distinctions for good food at a good value. The new selections give Houston more additions than any other city in Texas. I'm Shelby Rose, News 88.7.
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0: 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And now your hosts for Hello Houston, Ernie Manous and Tessa Barrera.
1: Hello, everyone. Ernie Manous is not in. I'm Tessa Barrera, alongside my dear pal that I'm getting to spend more and more time with every day, Michael Atkinson. How are you?
2: I'm doing well. How about yourself? I'm happy to be here.
1: I'm so happy to be here. This is so special. You cannot ever say that Hello Houston needs to get out more, okay? Because we are getting out today. We are live from the Greater Houston Arts Forum at none other than the beautiful Hobby Center. What a beautiful venue.
2: I know, and you guys can't see it. We've got a great view of downtown right now that I was joking earlier. I'm like, I'm going to be so distracted, but it is so nice to be out in the community and hear people talking about art and just be surrounded by so much vibrancy and culture. And I was saying earlier that I think that if there's any show Ernie is sad to miss, it's probably this one.
1: I know. We are. I mean, look, the Metro is going by. Yeah. We have a proper downtown.
2: We live in a beautiful city, everyone.
1: Proper theater district. We are at the corner of Russ. We are here on Bagby Street. If you have never been here, oh my gosh. Broadway alone, but getting out, beautiful night views, beautiful day views, you've got it all. And speaking of beautiful, you had a beautiful moment this weekend. I don't want to bury the lead.
2: I was going to say, we're going to talk about it in the 8. Yes.
1: Okay.
2: I did get engaged Saturday.
1: Saturday.
2: Yes. Yeah. Oh.
1: That's right.
2: Everyone stop.
1: We are so happy for you.
2: Thank you. We were laughing because on Friday when Tessa and I hosted, we were talking about our last minute plans. And I was like, Tessa, I'm going to have to lie basically.
1: Don't ask me what my plans are this weekend because I'm proposing to my girlfriend. I go, well, just say you're going to
2: get outside
1: to a park and enjoy the weather. And I said, we'll hold that. I said, we'll tell them the truth on Monday.
2: Lighthearted segment on Hello Houston. And I was like, Tessa, I'm going to have to tell the truth.
1: He was stressing about it, but that's okay. She said yes.
2: She said yes. Yes, we're moving forward. I know. I'm like, maybe we'll do it at the Hobby Center. It's beautiful here.
1: Hello. I mean, hello.
2: No, Alexa, my girlfriend, now fiance, we were very excited. We did it at the Manil, which another great art center to Houston.
1: Right.
2: We love that area. She said yes, and we are excited.
1: We are
2: Tessa
1: so excited.
2: Shared it on her Instagram stories.
1: This is what it's all about. I mean, love. That's what it is all about. And
2: yes.
1: We've gotten to know each other so much better because you have stepped in. And like we mentioned, Ernie's still kind of on son of the year duties.
2: Yes.
1: And he's taking care of his mom who had a surgery. Surgery went well for Mama Manous. And
2: we're so thankful for that.
1: We're thankful for that. And we're thankful to be out

0: Here and with it. Michael, I'm so happy for you, and I'm glad you get to kind of give us your gossip in person.
1: I know, and it's so exciting to be here on this day. I've never done a show out in the field before, so bear with me, but it's so exciting to be here on this day, and I do think it's important to say that we get to do shows like this and get to go out in the community and talk to people because of contributors like you guys who are listening right now who support us financially. 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
0: 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So don't let that chance slip away from you.
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0: I love it here.
1: You can
0: I
1: be a part
0: here.
1: Of that.
0: That's what
1: if
0: I think
1: you
0: every
1: go
0: time.
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1: And shall we?
0: I think we shall. But first, we want to, some of our YouTubers who are watching on YouTube, you can always stream us live if you go to HoustonPublicMedia.org and click on the purple box, the YouTube link.
1: Sorry, I'm seeing the comments now.
0: Yes, yes.
1: that was a genuine laugh from me.
0: Our watchers, our YouTubers are saying, congratulations, Michael. And
1: That's Chloe who sent that. Chloe, our she helps on with the fundraising campaign.
0: Amazing.
1: So she commented.
0: Amazing.
1: Thank you, Chloe.
0: My British Computer Guy says, congratulations, Earl Grey Tea Cat. Congrats, Michael.
1: Thank you all. We appreciate it.
0: All right.
1: I'll say this real quick. We did, Alexa and I loved the idea of announcing the engagement on Hello Houston the way that people do of, like, in the New York Times of Alexa Bussman and Michael Atkinson will be, you know, we love that idea. So we're so glad to talk about it.
0: Yes, it is very chic to announce your engagement publicly
1: Houston
0: to the masses.
1: Chic.
0: That's right.
1: Chic.
0: That's right.
1: Which is really what the show's about.
0: Totally. Totally. Let's get into some headlines. We do have some serious stuff to talk about that happened over the weekend. I'm just going to jump right into it. So a man was struck by an ICE officer during a pursuit over the weekend in Northwest Houston. The man identified as 48-year-old Miguel Parra Hernandez is in ICE custody, but had to be treated for a possible broken leg. Customs enforcement claims he ran in front of their vehicle during a pursuit and does not have legal status in the United States. What are your thoughts? Call or text 713-440-8870. I want to ask you, Michael, if you saw the surveillance video of this.
1: No,
0: by
1: I didn't,
0: any chance.
1: Actually. I was distracted this weekend, as you can understand.
0: I do understand. But, well, so the claim is that he ran in front of their vehicle.
1: Yes.
0: But the surveillance camera really tells a different story.
1: Really?
0: It really looks like they pursued him and, you know, kind of using excessive force, as has been the common theme. I think for ICE agents, that is so common. It's like excessive force, and then you deflect once confronted with, hey, we have this is footage, this is actual evidence, video proof, and then just no accountability. That's kind of how I read it. I don't know if you have any thoughts on this.
1: We were talking before we went on the air just about how, I hate to say delicate, but how complicated these stories are, especially when we are journalists and feel very strongly about, yes, presenting all sides And to that, I'll say that I think all sides would agree that, they don't want violence. They don't want these things to happen. I would hope that that's what everyone can agree on, that regardless of your beliefs about immigration, whatever you think about the administration, we would all like to agree that violence is not the best way to go about it. So when something like this happens, there's this question of, what do we say about it? Do we condemn violence? Which I would hope that, yes, everyone would agree violence is bad, but, but it's such a complicated story that, how presenting that both sides nature to journalism becomes difficult with something like this.
0: I mean, at the bare minimum, we as humans, we want safety, right?
1: Right.
0: And I just don't feel like enforcement, like, prioritizes community safety. We were talking about that live stream about the shooting that was going to happen, and they were going to live stream it for the execution for the Fort Hood shooter. And we talked about, you know, the value of life and kind of getting away from barbarianism. What do we, what does it say about us as a society? So I think all of these things are kind of just intertwined. And if you have any comments on this, we'd love to hear them. Call or text us, 713-440-8870.
1: Yeah. Another headline that has been getting attention: some Texas senators are considering strengthening the state law that was meant to give parents more control over what is in their child's school libraries. During a Senate Education Committee hearing last Wednesday, lawmakers heard about what some speakers called loopholes in Senate Bill 13, which was one of a slate of parental rights bills passed in the last legislative session. It gave school boards, instead of librarians, the final say on the materials that are allowed in school libraries. And it gave districts the option of creating a school library advisory council to oversee the approval of new books. Denton area State Senator Brent Hagenboot said, despite the law, some books containing explicit material remain in school libraries. He cited a podcast with Lieutenant Governor Dan Patrick, who we should mention is also up for re-election this year, and the controversial conservative activist Bonnie Wallace, who told Patrick that, quote, 20% of school districts have removed books by local councils, quote, but 80% have done nothing. School libraries, we know that's a subject that a lot of people have thoughts on. What are your thoughts? Give us a call, 713-440-8870. School library books. What?
0: I'm so excited you read that story, because I know you're such an avid reader. I'm a book girly too.
1: Yeah.
0: And I just think that, you know, those who couldn't maybe travel or go anywhere when they were younger, you could dive into a book. You could dive headfirst into a book. You could learn. It could, you could feel things. They're saying there is smut in these books that children are reading, and that librarians, I guess, are not doing their job, which I just, I don't know if I'm on the same page as that. What do you think as an avid book
1: reader? An avid book reader.
0: Yeah.
1: I think, you know, I remember reading in school, and it was so formative to me. It was so, I probably will have a different take than you would expect. I love to read. I loved reading in school. I love looking back on the books that I read and realizing like what that taught me, how I grew. All that to say, you know, I've got librarians in my family. We love books. I remember reading a book when I was in sixth grade, and it's kind of humorous, really, that the teacher said, you know, write down anything you don't know and Google, and look it up in a dictionary, basically.
0: Yeah.
1: Like, it was like this
0: the
1: exercise or whatever.
0: Google.
1: Yes, old school Google. And it had some adult content in it. And I'm, you know, 12 years old. I'm like, I don't know what this is. And I'm like Googling certain things. And I'm like, looking back, I'm like, I absolutely should not have been doing that. So it's like, you know, I do think that there is a level of oversight to what we teach our kids that is necessary. That being said, it's like, you know, that's how you learn. That's how you grow. You read books.
0: My girlfriends and I passed around Divine Secrets of the Ya-Ya Sisterhood. It was so salacious to us at that point. But it was also, I mean, it got us reading, and you're passing around. If you, and especially I think now, Michael, if you can keep kids' heads in a book and off of an iPad, I think in any way, you know, there are things to be learned. And it's not all rainbows and butterflies. But I think you have to trust the people who are educated to do this, which are the librarians. Librarians change kids' lives, and they for the better. And I'm team librarian on
1: right,
0: this.
1: Right, no, absolutely, me too. And I think that, you know, not that lawmakers aren't regulating social media and social media use for children, but it's like, are you really going to be concerned about a physical, tangible book that you have to go out of your way to obtain?
0: Literally,
1: when you hand your kid an iPhone and they can
0: Seriously?
1: Google anything, like anything, really, yes.
0: The phone, great, that's a great point. Okay, here's another headline, because in case you've been living under a rock, you should know that Houston has an internationally acclaimed food scene.
1: Yes.
0: The Michelin Guide granted 3 new restaurants with stars and 6 new Bib Gourmand and 16 recommended eateries, which don't qualify for a star or the Gourmand, but are deemed quality restaurants. So out of those designations, Houston received 5 bibs and 9 recommendations. What are your thoughts? What restaurants do you think offer good quality food for a good value? You can call and text us 713-440-8870. So there are additions to the Bib Gourmand's Bar Buena, which is Good Company's Mexico City inspired speakeasy. That's in River Oaks. Koi Barbecue, Kitchen Rumors, Murray's Pizza and Wine, Zolo, and yeah, that's a Mexico City inspired cocktail bar in Montrose. So no stars this year.
1: Yeah. Mm-hmm.
0: But I mean, is this news?
1: I'm ashamed of myself, really, as you're reading these out. I'm like, and I haven't been to any of these. I was so, when I moved to Houston, I realized the culture is food. Like, it's like what, when you get to brag to people what you did, it's because mm-hmm. you tried some new restaurant or some new bar. And so I was like, I have to go to a ton of new restaurants every year.
0: We have your
1: and I'm like playing catch up, and I'm like, yeah, I have to go to all these places. I have to go to every one of them because I haven't been so far.
0: I'm
1: have
0: thrilled.
1: You been to any of them?
0: I haven't been to any of these, but anytime this list comes out, of course you want to, yep. Okay, if you're ever in the area, I might, Kitchen Rumors is probably the one out of all of them that I would want to try. It's yeah. Indian inspired restaurant in the old Sixth Ward, and Chef Jesse Bindra is someone who I have interviewed in the past and is doing pretty amazing things culinary speaking. So.
1: Yes.
0: Okay. Well, we are
1: heading right in.
0: Yeah, we are driving. The car is in gear.
1: We are going to talk with Bao Long Chu, the program director of arts and culture for the Houston Endowment, and Jen Buona Bryan, the director of SMU Data Arts and a professor of arts management at Southern Methodist University, about the impact of the arts here in Houston. Stay with us. Hello, Houston, continuing on News 88.7.
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0: Houston's art and culture scene is equally rich, diverse, and iconic. Our city is home to museums with world-class art, groundbreaking artists, homegrown writers, and musicians that have gone on to become household names. To tell us more about the impact of arts and culture on our city and how it's being supported by those who want to see the city's art scene thrive, we are joined by Bao Long Chu, Program Director of Arts and Culture for the Houston Endowment. He oversees strategy to support and grow Houston's arts, culture, and parks ecosystem. ecosystem. We're also joined by Jen Benoit Bryan, the director of SMU Data Arts and a professor of arts management at Southern Methodist University. Her research focuses on the conditions that support vibrant arts ecosystems, the sustainability and well-being of the cultural workforce, and the broader community impacts of equitable access to the arts. Bao and Jen, welcome to Hello Houston.
11: Thank you.
12: Thank you so much. Thanks for having us.
1: Bao, I'd love to start talking with you. Just, you know, I think when people who aren't from Houston hear Houston art scene, they're like, what are you talking about? Houston art scene. But it is so rich and it's so vibrant. And, you know, we're here celebrating that today. I'd love to hear kind of your elevator pitch, if you will, of like when people ask you, what is Houston like from an arts perspective? What would you tell them?
12: I think the headline is that we have an amazing arts and culture ecosystem, and our arts and culture strengthen Houston's economy and bring us together. That's the power, right? And so I would say that we have amazing performing arts, all genres of performing arts represented by big institutions. We have the Museum of Fine Arts. We have 7 state-designated cultural districts, biggest of any city in Texas. And we have artists and art workers who do this work every day. And that's critical.
0: You know, we were talking, I was with friends over the weekend. We were saying, you know, Houston's such a sleeper city because the people who are here and thrive here in the arts and theaters, they love it. And it's kind of a really nice secret. But I want to talk to you, Jen. You've worked with the Central Park Conservatory. You've worked with Ballet Austin, Dallas Zoo. Now here in Houston, what do you think we need here in our community to keep these art ecosystems strong and vibrant?
11: Yeah, it's a great question, Tessa. Thank you. I think that what we see in the data is that there's a really remarkable level of participation in the arts and culture sector broadly. There's more than 154,000 people in the greater Houston area employed in the arts, a huge footprint of people, another 30,000 who are volunteering at nonprofit arts and culture organizations in this community. And a really vibrant sector of independent artists who are at the core of all of that work. When we looked with the Houston Endowment to see where there might be opportunity to continue to grow and to align Houston with its peers, one of the places we see Houston fall a little bit behind others is in the number of independent artists per capita within the city. And so even though we see this huge arts and culture workforce, when we really drill down to artists themselves, sustaining a creative practice in Houston is hard. It's expensive. And so what we're thinking about really strategically, I think, is how do we support artists in this space to make careers sustainable, to make sure they stay here after they graduate or begin their careers?
0: Mel, I see you nodding your head.
12: Yeah.
0: You want to add to that?
12: Yeah, of course. And you know, Houston Endowment, we're so lucky to be able to work with SMU Data Arts to have more accessible, usable data, right? And creative jobs make up 4.2% of our workforce compared with 5.4% nationally. But even with that small number, we hit above our weight. You know, the arts and culture sector generate more than $1 billion a year in taxable sales in Greater Houston. That's a huge number. That's a huge impact. And I think everyone needs to know this, right?
1: Yeah. I'm curious, Jen, you know, talking about your little run through of your resume, how does Houston compare to other Texas cities in terms of our independent artists per capita? I thought that was an interesting stat that you mentioned there. How do we compare to other Texas cities?
11: Yeah, Houston is actually part of a project that we started just a couple of years ago called the City Arts Data Exchange. And Houston was one of the first of 10 cities to sign up, along with New York and LA, really big cultural anchors across the country. And in that study in particular, what we saw was that Houston's arts and culture ecosystem coming out of the pandemic and the challenges that were faced there has emerged kind of in the middle of that range of really competitive cities, right? And when we look across all of these cities to try to figure out which ones are thriving and which ones are actually in contraction in terms of their cultural sectors, what we see might matter most is the level of local arts agency support. So the government funding that comes from the city or the county that goes to arts and culture organizations and artists. In Houston, those organizations are covering 6% of their budgets through the local arts and culture funding, whereas we see it's 8% nationally. So when we think about where there are gaps and where there are opportunities, we're thinking about how do we strengthen that whole infrastructure from the independent artists, right, on the ground floor, to the arts and culture nonprofits that they often are working in and supported by, to the arts service organizations and cultural districts that help connect that structure together and strengthen it.
0: Val, the Houston Endowment wants to foster collaboration and expand the sector's reach and resilience. How are you planning to do that? What are the plans in effect now that are doing those things?
12: We're doing it, and we're doing it like what you see here. The Greater Houston Arts Forum, we've funded this work so that the sector can come together to speak in a collaborative voice and a collective voice about the power of arts and culture, right? We have the data. Jen can list all kinds of data, and I think at the end of the day, we need to convince people outside of our field how important arts and culture is in creating a cohesive community. A city is simply a city. Without arts and culture, it's a city. But with arts and culture, you have a place that we can call our home.
1: Yeah. You say that. I'm curious your thoughts to this. And I certainly don't mean to put you in a corner on this question, but I think it, you know, without overgeneralizing, there's this conversation happening at the national level with the up-and-coming generation of, well, you need a practical degree. You need an engineering degree. You don't waste your time studying the arts or what have you. There's this attitude of, we want to give you a degree that's going to get you an actual job, that you're going to have a steady income and what have you. And you know, that attitude doesn't foster innovation, doesn't foster artistry or what have you. So how do we sort of break through that, recognizing the limitations in the current environment that we have, to make sure that we are raising the next generation of artists?
12: Well, I think it sets up a position of this or that, which I don't think is real. If you look at the advance of technology, for example, right, we need artists and creative folks who can adapt and help to give information to the AI platform so that good information can come out. And I think the arts can do that. It can teach us to be adaptive. It can teach us to be resilient. And so I don't know if the positioning of this versus that is helpful. And I think what we see here in our arts and culture sector is that there is a real desire for the sector to come together. I mean, this is the second edition of the Greater Houston Arts Forum, but there's a real thirst from the sector to come together and tell that big story.
0: Jen, I know your database research. What can we do as Houstonians to be better art neighbors?
11: Oh, that's such a great question. And I'd love to hear from Long about your perspective on this too. I think going out and engaging with the cultural organizations in your community is such a critical step here. A lot of cultural organizations, Houston's included, have not been able to regrow their engagement, their attendance numbers to where they were before the pandemic. And habits have changed, right? People have gotten a little comfortable, myself included, consuming from my couch. And so I think getting out and thinking about who's in your 1 mile radius that might not be on your radar already. Who can you connect with, attend, follow and understand what they're doing and how they're engaging, and where is that opportunity for you to get involved and be connected more broadly? I think it starts, and organizations are such an easy entry point for that engagement and for that attendance. But if we don't participate and support the artists and the organizations in our communities, then they really are challenged to continue to sustain their work and practice.
12: Yeah, I think we've talked about this. And I think it's actually a civic duty for people who live in Houston to go out and consume arts and culture. Without the individual support, philanthropy, city funding, all that pales in comparison to the individuals who go out there and consume arts. And I think we already do this. We just need to encourage more, right? We make art because we have stories to share. We want to be heard. And we want to understand one another, and we want to belong. All of that is evident. And I think that for it to be a civic duty for the person to go out and consume arts and culture, it continues that power. It continues that thread.
1: Yeah, it's a symbiotic relationship for sure. I hate to put you guys in the spot because we only have a little bit less than a minute left, but I think I heard you mention AI, Bao. I'm curious your thoughts. AI, is it the death of art, or is it a tool in a tool belt? Where do you guys stand on it?
12: I don't know. When email came out, and I'm old enough to remember that, we thought it was the death of writing. Well, it isn't. Right. And so AI is another technology thing. Right. And artists adapt. We are good at responding to changes.
1: Love it.
0: We are. What about you, Jen?
11: Yeah, we actually have a study out right now where we are hearing from performing artists across the country to understand more about how they're using AI in their work in a really, you know, logistical and straightforward manner. Because I do think that there are a lot of really valid concerns about it, but we want to understand what's the practice look like now, what are the potential opportunities, and what are the risks. So I think we're in the early stages of really understanding that, Michael.
0: Bao Long Chu is the Program Director of Arts and Culture for the Houston Endowment. Jen Benoit-Bryan is the Director of SMU Data Arts and a Professor of Arts Management at Southern Methodist University. Thank you both so much for joining us today.
12: Thank you for having us. Thank you.
11: Thank you.
1: So coming up, we are going to talk about why Houston is a great place for writers, a subject I love. So stay with us as Hello Houston continues.
0: Well, actually, Michael, I think we need to get into some of this.
1: Are we getting right into the pitching?
0: People have been listening to Houston Public Media. 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
1: No, and again, this is like literally the best time to do it. 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
1: Yeah, just want to give a shout out to a few supporters who made gifts in this last hour. 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We love a lot of Houston residents who listen to Houston Public Media. So thank you to each of you. We can't do this without you. We can't be out here at the Hobby Center going live without you guys. 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That symbiotic relationship we were talking about earlier in that segment, you know, you support the news and you give back to the news. So we really do appreciate that. And we appreciate you guys taking advantage of this triple hour. So be like Lillian, be like Patricia, be like Martin, be like Terry. 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
0: That's right. Not to make it about me, Michael, but it was my birthday this weekend.
1: That's true.
0: And people ask me what I want. I sent them the link. I'm not kidding. I sent them the HoustonPublicMedia.org/donate link. And I said, hey, $5 makes a difference. $10 makes a difference. And especially in an hour like this where your donation will be tripled. So 888-909-0887. And we thank you in advance.
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16: What makes Houston a great literary city? Hello Houston producer William Menjivar sat down with InPrint executive director Giuseppe Taurino to answer that very question. Sure, when you think of literary cities, coastal cities like New York or San Francisco might come to mind, but Houston has its very own vibrant literary community with local writers, literary events, and organizations like InPrint, which provides resources for those looking to develop their craft, share their work, or connect with their very favorite author. I know I love to do that. Taurino, who hails from Queens, New York, explains what drew him to Houston's literary scene and how InPrint supports up-and-coming writers and book lovers across the city.
17: I moved here specifically for the creative writing program at the University of Houston and have ended up staying in Texas now for 23 years. So I think to your point or to your question, yes, people typically sort of equate the coast cities with the literary scene. I think that's been sort of traditionally true, but one thing that I've been most impressed by Houston is just sort of how it shows out in a literary way. I mean, I think just to expand on that, I think a great literary city, I think of one as a great literary city as one with an ecosystem that develops over time, or as an ecosystem that develops over time. And, you know, Houston has the University of Houston Creative Writing Program, bringing talented writers here. It also has bookstores and libraries, literary organizations and reading series, and importantly, like I said, readers who show up. I think what really matters is how those pieces kind of reinforce one another. Writers come to Houston, they're supported here, some put down roots, they write and publish, but they also teach and edit and organize readings, mentor younger writers, lead organizations, and create, most importantly, opportunities for others. So to me, that's what makes a great literary city, and it's something that Houston just has continuously sort of showed up and showed a propensity to do. It's not simply a place where a lot of writers happen to live, or even a place where a lot of good books get written that defines a literary city, but it's a place where literary lives can be lived, I think is what it boils down to. And some of those cities you mentioned, it's increasingly difficult to find your way there and to make a living there. So with Houston, I feel like a lot of the students can come here and develop as writers, and then they can find their path throughout the city in a variety of ways, like myself.
18: Is there any part of Houston's character that inspires you to write stories of new ideas? Does it help foster new ideas for you, you know, in terms of your writing or for other people's writing?
17: I think the diversity of Houston, which is maybe, you know, sort of overemphasized, you know, in that a lot of people like talking about it, but it's true. And it's something that I can't help but notice consistently coming from Queens, New York, where I was born and raised. I traditionally thought of that as sort of the most diverse place in the world. Coming to Houston, or moving to Texas, I thought was going to be culture shock. And to some extent it was. But Houston really provided a soft landing spot because of its community, because of its art community. All that is a long-winded way of answering your question, which is to say, I think that sort of the various encounters you can have in any given day, in any given corner of the city, are natural stimulants to the writing process. I know, you know, while a lot of my work, I do still practice, I still am a practicing writer, tends to stay within the space I grew up in, I have found over the years, like, those characters venturing off into the Houston landscape more and more. And I think, again, it's just because of the nooks and crannies you can kind of find your way into here that just keep the imagination flowing and sort of the interactions interesting.
18: You are a past winner of the Donald Barthelme Prize in Fiction, awarded by Imprint. First, tell me who Donald Barthelme is and his importance to Houston's literary history, and what made him such a good writer, and why is he so important to Houston?
17: Well, that's a good question. I haven't thought about Barthelme in a while, other than sort of the name in a lot of instances. But yes, Don Barthelme was one of the founding, one of the folks who founded the U of H Creative Writing Program, late 70s, turn of the 80s, and was really, really instrumental in putting us on the map as a literary city. A lot of folks early on came to study with Barthelme, and a lot of his friends came to teach alongside him. And I think sort of that attraction, or sort of him attracting that sort of attention to the city, was absolutely an important kernel in our development as a literary city. In terms of his work, if you've never read it, I would highly recommend it. He was, some people may call him a postmodernist writer, and to some extent, to a large extent, he is. I think he is sort of, you know, I love the way that he plays with language and ideas. I taught a bunch of his stories when I was teaching at the University of Houston, when I was teaching undergraduate creative writing fiction. And the thing my students tended to respond to was some of the absurdity, the absurdity of the surface level absurdity of what he was writing about. And when you took a closer look at a lot of it, it was really taking a poignant sort of, it was bringing a poignant gaze to what's going on around us. And I think a lot of the issues and things that he poked at satirically are still things that impact us today. And so that's why I think he's endured for a lot of folks.
18: And to know he is like kind of seen as a short story master, correct?
17: Yes, absolutely. Tons of short. I don't have the number of books he's published off the top of my head. Although I had it at some point. It was one of the things that I remember very distinctly when I moved to Houston and I didn't really know much about Barthelme before I got here. And coming to learn a little bit more about him as I got here, once I got here, I remember going to the library down at U of H and sort of being like, oh, let me grab a Barthelme book and learn a little bit more about him. And I just remember walking out with a stack of books. But yes, primarily a short story writer, has dabbled in other forms for sure, though.
18: And he's kind of like, reminds me of you too, in a way. You're saying you're from Queens. He was in New York for quite some time, came here. I know he started a fiction magazine out with City College.
17: Yeah, well, and it's also very instrumental in starting the literary journal at the University of Houston, which, you know, Gulf Coast, which is now Gulf Coast, and it's been published by students. It's a nationally published journal, nationally distributed journal that's published by graduate students at the University of Houston. The New York connection is definitely resounds, definitely, what's the word I'm looking for? it connects with me. It was really interesting, for example, for me to find out years later that one of my favorite writers, Grace Paley, actually had a longstanding friendship with Barthelme, and that he was largely responsible for her actually publishing her first book, which was an instrumental book in my sort of development as a writer.
18: Speaking of developing writers, what resources are available at Imprint for someone who is interested in writing but doesn't really know how to start?
17: Yeah, so, I mean, it's interesting. So supporting emerging writers is foundational to Imprint's history, right? And so if you don't mind, I'll talk about it on two fronts, right? On one, you know, we were founded in 1983, in large part, if not almost exclusively, out of a desire to support the talented young writers coming to Houston through the U of H Creative Writing Program. And so since then, over the course of the last 43 years, we've provided more than $5 million in fellowships, prizes, and other support to emerging writers. So it's not something we added later. It's literally part of why we exist. And, you know, when you look at that investment across more than four decades, it's the impact isn't simply the individual fellowship or prize. It's generations of writers spending formative years in Houston, developing their work here and becoming part of the larger literary community. And I think, you know, those fellowships are important, but they're only part of the picture. You know, those writers go on to contribute in a lot of ways to specifically to the Houston community. Like, there are plenty of others like me who've sort of come through the program and stayed in Houston, sort of, you know, put some roots down in Houston, and have contributed to the creative capital, for lack of a better word, of the city. And so they give back, they get out into the community, and they sort of keep that cycle going. Like I said, though, the fellowships and prizes are important, but they're only part of the picture. We also create opportunities for people to practice writing, to encounter writers, connect with readers, teach and learn, and participate in a literary life. Our creative writing workshops outside of the fellowships and the reading series, we also provide a number of services to writers in the community. The workshops serve emerging writers, but also teachers, senior citizens, people who are incarcerated, and others throughout the community. So, and our three reading series provide or create the public spaces where writers and readers can come together. And I think one of the underlying things, in addition to sort of exposing folks and providing access to the literary arts, is we also create paid opportunities for writers, which is sort of instrumental to what we do. We hire writers to teach our workshops and to go out into the community as poetry buskers. And I think that's important too, right? To come back to the initial idea of what a literary city is, or what makes Houston a literary city. It's a literary city needs opportunities for writers to not only develop their work, but to use their talents in that community. And so I think these things are really interconnected. Providing support for the writers, exposing the community to the opportunity to access literature, whether it's by sort of consuming it or being part of the conversation or engaging it with it themselves, and then bringing great writers to town, so that folks can actually sort of get behind the scenes, not only hear what folks have to say or by virtue of reading their work aloud, but then also hear what these sort of what goes into the production of this creative work.
18: And speaking of people, writers you bring to speak to the public, I mean, you had Salman Rushdie here speaking, you know, about his writing, which I, you know, you really bring worldly talent here to Houston.
17: Yeah, we're really proud of that. And Rushdie has been here several times. You know, and I think the scale of our work really tells part of the story, right? A good part of the story. Since 1980, as part of the Imprint Margaret Rootbound Reading Series, and I'll say this during my introduction because it's worth reinforcing every single time I get up on that stage, but we've had more than 400 writers from 40 countries across six continents come to Houston, including winners of 13 Nobel Prizes, 71 National Book Awards, 20 Booker Prizes, 23 U.S. Poets Laureate. And I've been saying 74 Pulitzer Prizes, but after this coming Monday when we welcome Ad Akhtar, we'll actually have had 75 Pulitzer Prize winners. So it's really a testament to the dedication of the staff, yes, and the work that we were, you know, that our mission sort of emboldens us to sort of pursue. But honestly, without the city being such a receptive space for it, we wouldn't have the success we've had. So, yeah.
18: And speaking of, like you mentioned earlier, Houston's diversity, I mean, it shines in the kind of writers and guests you have come speak to the community.
19: Yeah, and again, that's something that we've really striven to stay true to over time. You know, we want, you know, the same way that the University of Houston Creative Writing Program prides itself on bringing in a diverse group of students to sort of reflect back the diversity of the city. We aim to do that through our readings and our offerings, right? And so to that end, our reading series, yes, it's the imprint Margaret Root Brown. That's our flagship program. It's the one that brings all the well-known writers to town. But we also have a reading series that's specific for young people called, you know, the Cool Brains reading series. And that brings young YA and children's authors to town over the course of every year, which we actually provide free books and bus scholarships to get the kids out there to sort of really sort of instill that early love of learning and reading specifically. And then in, you know, most recent years, we started a Spanish language reading series called Escritores en la Casa that takes place right here at the Imprint House. And we bring some of the best Spanish language writers working throughout the states and beyond.
18: To sort of bring it back home, who are some of your favorite local up-and-coming writers? Sorry to put you on the spot or name favorites.
19: Oh, there's so many. You know, and who are some of the writers that I really love in town? It's interesting. So one of the paths I've traveled over the course of the last 20 years is being involved with the Poison Pen Reading Series, which is a 20-year community reading series that was started by some UH alums and a local writer. And we just had their 20th anniversary reading last week. And so I got to see some of my favorite writers who've come through town. And so, you know, one of those writers I'm thinking that comes right off the top of my head my past co-curator Glenn Shaheen, who writes both in fiction and in poetry, and like me, has decided to pick up and to establish roots here in town after grad school at U of H. Very good friend of mine, Lacey Johnson, professor at Rice University and new head of their MFA creative writing program, is a writer I've long admired, both as a personal friend and just as an artist. Some other writers who are local that I really love. Let's see. You know, I really like the work of our former ED, Rich Levy. I've really enjoyed watching the work of Brian Washington evolve over time. You know, as an undergrad at U of H, he's gone on to great things. In fact, this past week was just announced as a MacArthur Fellowship winner. Some of the faculty members that have come through town, we had Claudia Rankin here last week, and she was a past faculty member. She's a terrific writer that's come through Houston. Robert Boswell, Nick Flynn, Tony Nelson, Chitra Devakaruni, these are all writers that are on faculty at U of H and have been here for as long as I've been here, and so I consider them Houstonians. These are just some of the folks that have come through. I mean, Hayan Sharar is a terrific writer. Jemini Wahaj is another person that I've gone to grad school. She teaches a lot of imprint workshops for us. I can go on and on and on and just name, but there's so many folks working and creating here in Houston. And it's just terrific to see.
18: And to maybe add to that list one day, what would you say to someone here in town who knows they have that story in them but just don't know how to start?
19: You know, you can't write unless you're right, right? And so I think at the end of the day, but you also have to sort of be kind to yourself, right? And give yourself a little bit of grace. I think I was talking to someone the other day, and something that comes up often, you know, a writer is always writing. So even if you're not putting pen to paper, if you are thinking like a writer, and sort of either narrating to yourself or thinking through ideas or just penciling them down in a journal, then as far as I'm concerned, you are a writer, right? It doesn't mean publication. And I think, like, you know, publication is really, really important
17: to pursue a career as a writer. But there are also other paths that writing can facilitate. And so for those that are just starting out or thinking about getting involved, you know, take a workshop, put yourself out there, make yourself vulnerable. It's not until you start doing that kind of thing that you'll actually sort of take the steps necessary to creating a work ethic that leads to actually being able to write down the road.
0: And that was Hello Houston producer William Menivar speaking with Imprint Executive Director Giuseppe Torino. You can learn more about their programming, events, and writing workshops at imprinthouston.org. Great advice there. And coming up, we'll continue discussing today's top headlines. But first,
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21: We have a 40% chance of afternoon showers or thunderstorms. Today's high 91, a low tonight 78. It's 86, and this is your NPR station, KUHF. 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
10: Welcome to Hello Houston. I'm executive producer Jim Kovacic. Coming up this hour, Tessa Barrera and Michael Atkinson are broadcasting live from the Greater Houston Arts Forum at the Hobby Center. 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Also this hour, we'll talk to Chris Heinbaugh of the AT&T Performing Arts Center and Taylor Jackson, the CEO of the Houston Arts Alliance, on how the next Texas legislative session could impact the arts. Plus, Claudia DeVasco from Hue Arts in Action and Joe Lux from the Hobby Center will spotlight Houston's vibrant arts community. 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
23: Live from NPR News in Washington, I'm Linda Kenyon. For the second straight day, Houthi rebels have attacked the airport in Saudi Arabia's capital. NPR's Aya Batraoui reports one person was killed, 11 others injured.
24: Saudi authorities say the deadliest attack in years took place Saturday when a passenger terminal in the capital Riyadh was hit, killing at least 13 people and wounding more than 300 others. The attacks have suspended operations at Riyadh Airport and forced oil executives from major companies to cancel their attendance at an energy summit in the capital this week. The Houthis say they're attacking Saudi airports and Aramco energy sites with missiles and drones in response to Saudi airstrikes on Yemen that have killed civilians there, too. The Houthis, who are backed by Iran, are also blocking Saudi oil tankers from using the Red Sea shipping strait. The foreign ministers of Saudi Arabia and Iran held a call on Sunday to discuss the recent escalation. Aya Batraoui, NPR News, Dubai.
23: President Trump says he secured an energy ceasefire deal with Russia that would pause airstrikes against energy sites. Ukraine's President Zelensky says Ukraine will stop the attacks if Russia does the same.
25: If Russia wants us to stop our long-range strikes against its oil refineries and oil exports, then Russia must stop its strikes against our energy system and critical infrastructure. And stop killing our people.
23: Speaking at the Warsaw Security Forum in Poland, President Zelensky said following Trump's statement about the ceasefire, Russia struck Ukrainian energy facilities again, including a power plant in Kharkiv and a civilian gas station. He also said he did not hear from President Trump about the ceasefire. He learned about it on social media. Three of South Carolina's candidates for U.S. Senate made their cases to voters last night. South Carolina Public Radio's Luis Alfredo Garcia reports this was their only confirmed debate before the November midterms.
2: Republican Senator Darlene Graham and Democratic pediatrician Dr. Annie Andrews spent a good chunk of their given debate time talking about each other. Libertarian Casey Whitener mostly stuck to answering moderator questions. But the two leading candidates did give direct, different answers on how the United States should navigate its policy with Israel. Graham says the country needs to stand with its, quote, strongest ally, unquote, in the Middle East, and she condemned Hamas. Andrews highlighted humanitarian concerns in the region.
3: Israelis deserve a safe place to live, and Palestinians also deserve to live in peace. What's happening in the region is devastating. It is a humanitarian crisis.
2: The winner of the race will be the first woman elected to represent South Carolina in the Senate. For NPR News, I'm Luis Alfredo Garcia in Columbia, South Carolina.
23: Darlene Graham is the sister of the late Senator Lindsey Graham. 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
4: Live from News 88.7 in Houston, I'm Gail DeLauder. Some Houston elected officials want an independent investigation after an ICE agent hit a man with his vehicle. It happened Saturday when immigration authorities tried to take a man into custody. Harris County Sheriff's Major Anthony McConnell says that's when the passenger fled on foot.
5: According to the records we obtained, Houston police officers interrupted
6: the ICE agent. I was trying to box him in to the backside of the building at the corner and struck the passenger.
4: 48-year-old Miguel Parra Hernandez sustained a broken leg and remains in ICE custody. Houston police. 48-year-old Miguel Parra Hernandez sustained a broken leg and remains in ICE custody.

0: City Councilmember Tiffany Thomas represents the area of West Houston where multiple incidents occurred. She said in a statement the cases, quote, raise serious questions about when and why ICE is being engaged in local police interactions. HPD and ICE did not respond to a request for comment. I'm Dominic Anthony Walsh, News 88.7.
1: And you can view the data at HoustonPublicMedia.org. Galveston residents are asked to help create a plan for a Juneteenth museum. They're having two community meetings later this month. Texas lawmakers allocated $7 million in their most recent budget for the museum. There's a slight chance of rain tonight. Overnight low should be around 78. Tomorrow, breezy, 50% chance of rain. High expected near 91 degrees. I'm Gail Lauder, News 88.7.
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0: 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And now, Ernie Manous and Tessa Barrera.
1: Welcome to the second hour of Hello Houston. I'm Tessa Vaudetta. Ernie Manous is taking the day to attend to his mother, who is doing well after a surgery. I am here with my buddy, Michael Atkinson. Thanks for joining me. We're live today.
2: We're live. We are out in the field. We're out in the wild.
1: We are. We're at the Greater Houston Arts Forum at Hobby Center, and it's been such a... The first hour flew by. We got to talk about literature in this city, literary arts. We got to talk to Houston Endowment. We got to speak with Jen Benoit Bryan of SMU Data Arts, and really how the city is like sustaining our art ecosystem, which is pretty cool.
2: And like even learning so much, as we're actively learning in real time, the segment that William did with the Imprint executive director, when they said Brian Washington, I out loud, I don't know if you heard me, I went, I love Brian Washington, and they're like, he went to the University of Houston. I'm like, no, he didn't. And I'm like Googling. I'm like, I didn't know he went to Houston. Like,
1: when you say you learn something, all of the great writers, and even just his process of, hey, you want to be a writer? Okay, well, like, get to writing.
2: Let's do it.
1: Right. Mm-hmm. Go through the motions, even if you're penciling. I love that. Even if you're going to your notes app and saying, okay, I want to, this is something I could further elaborate on. It was just, it was great all the way around. And we did have a Houston poll for our YouTubers. If you're watching us, you're saying, wow, you guys, the lighting, the team did wonderful. You are not in the studio.
2: And they did.
1: But we did a poll on our YouTube account. It said, how are you feeling about Houston's weather lately? The responses were loving it. This is perfect weather, 56%. Still warm. I want it colder, 33%. That's me. I think it's still a little hot.
2: Yep.
1: And then 11% of you are, in fact, crazy. I miss it. I miss it sunny and hot.
2: Yeah, that is wild behavior want that. I'm with you. I want it cold mostly because I have a whole closet of winter clothes that are just sitting there
1: just
2: collecting
1: itching.
2: Dust.
1: Yes, I know. I love a coat, and I'll never need more than one, right?
2: Oh, absolutely.
1: But, okay, tell me, how was the weather when you went down on one knee and popped the question to your
2: fiancé? Couldn't have asked for better weather.
1: Okay,
2: like,
1: great.
2: The sunset was nice. It was crisp. You could almost taste the fall air, almost.
1: Okay.
2: It was beautiful.
1: Okay.
2: This was great weather for
1: Reminding
2: Houston.
1: Our listeners that Michael Atkinson did get engaged this weekend. She said yes.
2: They're all dying to know.
1: That's great. Great news. That is great news. And speaking, you took action. Asking our listeners to take action.
2: Great segue there. It is action time because, as you know, we are in the midst of our fall radio campaign to ask you guys to get back to Houston Public Media and Hello Houston. But you can also, as if you didn't want to feel great enough about helping us be out in the community, you can also do good for the environment. It is Trees Day for the Fall Radio Campaign, and we are aiming big for this community today.
1: That's right. 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
2: Yeah, more trees are going to mean cooler streets, prettier parks, and a healthier place for everyone in the Houston area to live and to work.
1: When you make your gift today, make sure to select Trees at checkout so your pledge supports Trees Day.

0: Yep, and we've got an update on how many trees we have planted so far today. This is my favorite part, is knowing that people are actually doing this. We have heard from so many people so far in this campaign. We are currently at 194 trees that are going to be planted here in the Houston area. So the 194 of you, or maybe you donated twice, who's to say, but all of you guys who picked trees when you donated to Houston Public Media, thank you so much for not only helping us do productions like this out in the field, but doing good for the Houston community. 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I think we can hit 200 by the end of the hour. If
1: Absolutely.
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1: Yes, and we want to give a shout out to our supporters who recently made their gifts. So big thank you to Matthew from Spring, Carolyn from Missouri City,
2: Mo City, shout out,
1: and Tammy from Hardin. 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
0: 194 trees.
1: We're almost at 200.
0: That's a forest.
1: Yes. That's so much shade for my picnic.
0: Oh, yes.
1: Yes.
0: Oh, yes. So be a part of that. Help out. Get us to 200 by the end of the hour. Or otherwise, we're getting fired. No, I'm kidding.
1: That's right. Otherwise, we're
0: upset. We need to hit our quota.
1: That's right. No, coming up on Hello Houston, speaking of our quota, we have a lot to talk about. We're going to talk with Chris Heinball. He's the Chief Advocacy Officer at the AT&T Performing Arts Center. We'll also talk to Taylor Jackson, the CEO of Houston Arts Alliance, on how the Texas legislative session could impact the arts. But first, we're going to get right into headlines.
0: Absolutely.
1: So the Justice Department has launched a formal antitrust investigation into five major U.S. television networks for their actions during a court battle over whether several news outlets should have access to the White House despite angering President Trump. While the five networks, ABC, CBS, CNN, NBC, and Fox News, did not comment, press rights advocacy groups denounced the move. Here's a quote from Bruce Brown, the president of the Reporters Committee for Freedom of the Press. Summoning antitrust authority on top of the retaliatory actions the White House has already taken to bar certain outlets is another and even more brazen attempt to try to intimidate journalists. If you didn't know, last month, Trump had aides bar CNN, MS Now, and Politico from the White House after blasting them for what he characterized as unfairly negative coverage. The administration stripped White House press passes from more than 70 journalists. The three news organizations sued in federal court to have their access restored. In court, the Justice Department is citing national security grounds for the decision. So what are your thoughts? Call or text us 713-440-8870.
0: So I read, it would have been around when this happened, so last month at some point. I read The Economist a lot. I love their work. And by no means am I saying The Economist is the end-all be-all. This is one take, essentially, on this matter. But they had a very interesting argument that they made surrounding all of this, which is essentially that they said journalists don't need White House access because we have a president who is granting more interviews, more press conferences than we've seen in a long time. But what do we gain out of it when they cite misinformation, when they don't tell the truth, when they are flippant about who gets access and what have
1: right.
0: you? To where it's The Economist was making the argument that the costs don't outweigh the input, that it's not worth the access that you get when there is so much important journalism that you can do reporting on the White House without sitting in the press conference room where the press secretary is saying what the administration wants them to say, or,
1: right.
0: or following the president where he can say what he wants them to say. I thought that was a very interesting argument.
1: Totally. If you can kind of paint a picture of what is going on and then feed it in exactly how you want to do it. I mean, at this point, everything's a press release at that
0: yeah.
1: point. And, you know, if there's anything that maybe the media misses, you know, the president is no stranger to social media. He will go on his own platform. He'll go on Truth Social and tell his supporters exactly what he wants them to think and know about how whatever went down. And there's going to be deflection. There's going to be no, you know, acceptance of a wrongdoing. It's incredible how an administration cannot make one mistake, has never made one mistake, has never walked anything down. And it's pretty incredible.
0: Right. And then, you know, to sort of I don't want to conflate these two things. I'm not trying to make any, you know, sorts of comparisons really, but to talk about this on a much localized scale, the Houston Chronicle, for example, had publicized a lot that they had essentially been shut off access to Mayor John Whitmire's administration, mm-hmm. and were not able to speak with him, get comments from him, but they still were able to do their reporting and do great scoops and great pieces on what the administration was accomplishing and falling short of, that we as a newsroom at Houston Public Media talked about. This is a testament to, you don't always need direct access to be able to do the work, essentially. So,
1: no.
0: You know, just very interesting of the nuts and bolts, essentially, of how we do our jobs.
1: Yeah, you just need to be a little curious and, you know, take some time and effort. I think a lot of people will accept whatever is presented to them, and it's the people who dig a little further and do so without bias who are going to, you know, oh, wow, like that was a really interesting article covering all aspects of something. So let's move on, because this next one.
0: Well, actually, we've got a phone call, 713-440-8870. We've got a caller on the line from Lamar/Humble. Tell us what you think. Welcome to Hello Houston.
2: Hello, how you doing today?
0: Good. How about yourself?
2: Doing pretty good. I was just bringing up this about the deal, but the press is part of the Constitution. And as far as I'm concerned, if that's not controlling the censorship of what's coming out to the public, what is? He could put all he want in the room. He ain't got to answer their questions. He ain't got the call on him. So, I mean, why kick him out? That's just another form of censorship.
1: Right. And also, I feel like he takes it a bit personally. If you specifically don't like someone, you're right, Lamar. You don't have to call on a reporter if you don't want to take their question. But to remove the press badges, it just seems like an act of actually, you know, complete defiance towards the free press.
0: Much more deliberate.
1: Yeah. Thanks so much for your thoughts.
0: Yeah, we appreciate your time. So another top headline that we can move on to, after a 9-day illness-induced absence from the campaign trail, the Democratic U.S. Senate nominee James Tallarico reemerged on Friday, you may have seen, with an unannounced appearance at the Austin City Limits Music Festival. With early voting pass approaching, Tallarico stepped off the trail near the start of last week after revealing he had been diagnosed with the flu. His showing at ACL was the first public appearance since September 30th, when he called in virtually to an event with the U.S. Hispanic Business Council. His last scheduled in-person event before that was at a September 28th fundraiser in New York. Tallarico was seen walking the grounds of Zilker Park over in Austin, where ACL happens, greeting voters ahead of an expected onstage appearance at the festival Friday afternoon. Republican Senate nominee Ken Paxton and President Donald Trump had ripped Tallarico for his absence from the trail. Over the last few days, Paxton demanded proof of life and launched a Tala freakout tip line for sightings of Tallarico in the state and promoted missing person posters of him. What are your thoughts? 713-440-8870. Tessa, we had talked a little bit about this. Over the weekend, there was a lot of chatter in Republican circles about Tallarico and where he was. And there was an influencer who made this allegation that Tallarico had been in a, you know, and I'm even hesitant to say this because it ended up being unfounded and I don't want to report misinformation, but had made the allegation that Tallarico had been sent to a mental health facility.
1: A mental facility, yes.
0: And posted
1: in Ohio.
0: In Ohio, posted an alleged phone call with a representative from that facility saying, yes, Tallarico is here. And I think everyone who saw that said, so that is a violation of HIPAA. Like, what person would say, yes, this client of ours was here getting medical treatment? That would be a violation of law. And then just within a couple hours,
1: like that, wildfire
0: that took off. And then that facility themselves posted on Twitter, an Ohio facility, said James Tallarico has never received treatment here. Representative Tallarico then shares the tweet himself, says, I've never even been to Ohio.
1: Yeah, he said, I hate to disappoint the conspiracy theorists, but James is still alive and well, meeting with voters at ACL today. That was a spokesperson. But yeah, Tallarico had retweeted the, or you know, on X and said,
0: yes,
1: I've never even been to Ohio.
0: I've never been to Ohio. And I think it became this referendum of where we are in this race and how we approach talking about these candidates. And I saw a lot of, you know, obviously we're very pro-journalism here on this Hello Houston team and Houston Public Media, but I saw a lot of people talking about this is a testament to who you can trust and who you can't trust to give you the facts and give you information.
1: Right. People, it's so easy to make all these claims and share things that in the world of AI can be doctored, but you really, really need to check and verify your sources. Going back to the censorship and Trump denying press reporters into the White House. David Ford said, it is not credible. It is like what a five-year-old does. Part of being an adult is admitting when you make a mistake and owning and fixing it. Giselle H-Tech says, instead of the boy who cried wolf, Trump is the president who cries national security to get whatever he wants. It's not going to work this time. Parentheses, hopefully.
0: Hopefully.
1: Hopefully. And we do have a call from Cyprus. Chris is on the line. He wants to talk about the Paxton Tallarico situation. What's on your mind today, Chris?
3: Hi, thank you for taking my call. The thing that I'm more concerned about, I'm not concerned about the campaign trail. Ken Paxton's had numerous chances to actually have a debate with Tallarico in open forum and answer some questions. And I think the best source of information is to find out who a person is to hear it straight from the horse's mouth. So if they, you know, want to actually have an open debate, we can see a lot about who we would potentially be voting for and make a choice from there, because we've heard it directly from them.
1: I agree, Chris. I think that I would. I don't know if I agree with everything you say. I think we're in line in that I'd like to hear a debate. I would. Yeah. I would, for an elected position so important. The people deserve a debate. They deserve to see these candidates respond to the questions that Texans have and the concerns that we have and hear them exactly from the horse's mouth, yeah, like Chris said.
0: And for what it's worth, the president would like that too, that he has said that they need to debate. So we'll see where we go from there. We've got another call from Roger in Northwest Houston. This is about the move from the Trump administration and the Justice Department against journalists. Welcome to Hello Houston. What are your thoughts, Roger?
4: Yes, hi. I enjoy Hello Houston, but I would just like to comment on that last story. My family has a long history in Nazi Germany, and what Trump is doing is tantamount to a dictatorship. That's what Joseph Goebbels did when he took away all the news, the current truth, away from the German people. And I was just there last year for a family reunion, and I am shocked that our major networks do not have more standing in the White House and how people are not up in arms about it.
0: Mm. Roger, thank you so much for your thoughts. I think it's a testament to how deeply people feel about free press, free journalism, that we hold it so sacred, we hold it so dear, that when we lose it, it's easy to think this is the worst that it could be. This is the beginning of the end. So
1: I want to be clear for us, Michael. Well, at least for myself, you know, we are journalists, and there was a movement to really reframe the media and villainize the media that started happening, you know, that I believe Trump had sparked the match that kind of lit this fire of, oh, you know, the mainstream media is being paid and this and that. And, you know, policing yourself is one thing, but checking the people, revoking the access that people have so that they keep you in line and keep you in order and hold you accountable is completely another. So I agree. We talked about books being banned earlier. I mean, this is, we're in a situation in our society where we have to hold on to the pillars of truth. And yeah. I think, I mean, that's of utmost concern, especially in NPR.
0: Yeah. Houston Public Media.
1: Absolutely.
0: And Hello Houston.
1: Absolutely.
0: Great discussion. We appreciate everyone calling in. Coming up on Hello Houston, we're going to continue this discussion here at the Hobby Center with Chris Heinbaugh, Chief Advocacy Officer at the AT&T Performing Arts Center, and Taylor Jackson, the CEO of the Houston Arts Alliance, on how the next Texas legislative session could impact the arts. 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
12: 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And now Tessa Barrera and Michael Adkison.
1: Politics affects several different aspects of our lives, and the arts are no exception. Just last year, during the 89th Texas legislative session, the Texas Commission on the Arts received a $7.9 million increase in its biennial budget, bringing its total budget to about $39 million for the 2026 to 27 biennium. With a new session of the Texas legislature only a few months away, it begs the question, what impact can we expect this upcoming session to have on the arts? Joining us now to discuss is Chris Heinball, Chief Advocacy Officer of the AT&T Performing Arts Center, and Taylor Jackson, the CEO of Houston Arts Alliance. Chris, Taylor, welcome to you both.
13: Thank you both for, having us.
0: Yeah, we appreciate it. I'd love to start just by talking. I think that the Texas, I'm going to pick my words delicately here, I think the Texas legislature gets a rap for cracking down on the arts, you know, with library books in schools, with drag performances. At the same time, they do invest in the arts. We have the Film Commission, we have the Commission on the Arts, as we mentioned. How would you, let's start with you, Chris, how would you characterize the landscape of the legislature's approach to the arts in Texas?
13: I think it gets better every year. I remember when I first started working with Texans for the Arts, which is a statewide advocacy organization, we were down around 50. Okay, we were at the bottom of the barrel. And we have grown, and we're up about 35 now. But so in terms of state funding, looking at different states. So we're improving, we're doing better. We have a lot of room to grow, though. It's still a relatively small budget. The city of Dallas's arts budget is bigger than the whole state of Texas budget.
0: Oh, wow.
13: So that gives you a little bit of the opportunity for growth there. But generally speaking, lawmakers have been very receptive, because the reality is almost every one of these lawmakers has got some sort of arts program in their district that they want to see grow. You know, that that's important.
1: Absolutely. Taylor, you work with you're the CEO of Houston Arts Alliance, and you have a big responsibility with your grant making work to do. Specifically for the city of Houston, what is the allocation look like?
14: Yeah, so there is a 19.3% allocation dedicated to arts, culture, and tourism for all of the hotel occupancy tax dollars that makes its way into the city. And to give you some perspective, Houston Arts Alliance is actually celebrating 20 years this year. So in 20 years, we've distributed around $182 million in grants by way of the hotel occupancy tax allocation.
1: That's amazing.
14: Yeah.
0: I'm curious if I can, Chris talked about the city of Dallas having a bigger local arts budget than the one that the state can allocate itself entirely. Taylor, from your perspective, what is that relationship like with your boots on the ground between local government funding and state level government funding?
14: Yeah, so all of our funding that HAA distributes right now is based locally. We do not distribute any state dollars. That being said, HA is a recipient of the Texas Commission of the Arts grant. So, you know, like so many other organizations that receive that funding, that supports programming operations beyond our grant making and allows us to be able to show up and offer resources to the community, again, just beyond funding. Because, you know, as we know, the need for support, while funding is a priority, it's so much greater than just the dollars.
0: Yeah,
1: absolutely. And Chris, can you talk about the Dallas scene versus Houston, what you noticed?
13: Sure. Well, number one, Houston allocates more of its hotel occupancy tax than anybody else because there's actually a state cap of 15% of the hotel occupancy tax going to the arts. Somehow, Houston got a carve out and was able to get 19%. We've all been jealous of that because it's really amazing. I think, you know, both cities have very vibrant, thriving art scenes. And we're competitive, but we love each other's arts and appreciate what we do. It's a challenging situation everywhere we go with the arts. Every year, you know, frequently when it comes time for city budget cuts, that's usually one of the first things that get cut. And we've all had to learn, not only on the state level, but the local level, how to get in there and advocate for the arts, not just as arts organizations, but getting our patrons involved, getting our artists involved, and getting all of them involved, because all of a sudden you're amplifying that voice. And that becomes critical, and it actually makes a difference.
1: Taylor, what do you think, why is it so important to advocate for these arts dollars? What does the community look like when you take from that budget, thinking, oh, it's just the arts, we don't need that, it's not a necessity? But it really is.
14: It is. I mean, I think, you know, it's essential to civic infrastructure, right? And it helps us retain the local talent, right? Helping artists build sustainable careers in the city that allows us to also keep contributing to the local economy. And so I think that the more that we stop looking at the arts as supplementary and see it as essential, and I think Houston did an amazing job of dedicating their support even more so for the future of the arts in Houston. This summer, we were able to pass a new 5-year contract with the city of Houston that allows us to continue distributing hot dollars on their behalf. So that will kick off at the top of January. So January 2027, it's a 5-year contract with 2 1-year renewable extensions. So the ecosystem here can expect that at least for the next 5 to 7 years, those hot dollars will continue to flow as essential investment into the arts ecosystem here.
13: I think what's really important to remember is we love the arts, you know, what it brings, vibrancy, but it's also economic impact. It is jobs. It is sales tax revenue. It is cultural tourism, which yeah. drives hotel occupancy tax revenue. All of those pieces are critical. We know it affects education, right? It boosts education outcomes. That's critical. And one thing that's important to remember, most of us, the city or state funding is a small part of what we do. But if you're looking to the philanthropic community and they're looking to give, one of the first things they do is look at your city, because if it's important to your city, it's going to show up in the funding. But if it's not important, they're going to look somewhere else to take their money. So that's one of the reasons that funding on the state and city level is so important, because it really sets the tone for philanthropy.
1: It's interesting, because I know in order to get the level of funding that you need to keep the space vibrant, you have to do some convincing. Are there any projects that you are especially proud of in Houston?
14: Ooh, there are so many that I'm especially proud of. You know, I think, and the impact ranges, right? You can look at, you know, what the Houston Ballet, what the Houston Grand Opera, what the Children's Museum, Alley Theater is doing in, you know, the theater district and museum districts. You can also see what the Contemporary Arts Museum is doing in the museum district. A lot of grassroots organizations, a lot of galleries like Sandman, right? Mitochondria, so many galleries galleries that are giving emerging artists the opportunity to really grow their practice. You see these advocacy groups, right? We're here at the Greater Houston Arts Forum, and you're able to see the importance of advocacy groups like Hue Arts, right? So they can continue to advocate and champion the arts, ensuring that not only veteran arts organizations and artists are able to maintain their practice, but the up-and-coming, you know, youth, right, who are being introduced to the arts for the first time, have what they need to really understand the breadth of career possibilities that exist for them in the arts, especially when we've been told so many times that that's, again, it's a hobby, right? It's not something that you could actually seek by way of profession. So I think of, again, the work that Arts Connect is doing in the arts education space. So it truly is an ecosystem, and it takes all of us working together to really see the fruits of our collective labor.
0: So, Chris, I want to turn to the next legislative session.
15: Sure.
0: You know, there are so many unknowns at the moment. Closely watched elections, shall we say, even at the gubernatorial level, that could determine a lot of where the legislature goes. But how would you say that you're preparing for what the upcoming legislature could do with in terms of the arts?
13: Well, we've sat down, and Texans for the Arts, we work very closely with Gary Gibbs, who heads up Texas Commission on the Arts, and understand what his budget request is going to be. And this year, they're going to be asking for $12.5 million in there. And you got to keep in mind, too, these are biennium budgets, so splitting that. And we've got some specific asks in there, and it has to do, the biggest pieces are the cultural district grants, and I think Houston has seven?
14: Seven.
13: Seven.
0: Wow.
13: A lot. Again, Dallas is, we've got three, so we're going to play catch up.
0: And if I can, I'm curious about that. Is it because Houston proper is so much bigger than Dallas, or is it, do you think it's,
13: it is.
0: Do you think it's Houston's better than Dallas?
13: Yeah, if you look at North Texas, there are more because
0: right.
13: you got Fort Worth
0: right.
13: and stuff like that.
0: Yeah.
13: So, but we in Dallas, we definitely want more. So we're working on that. But there's that particular piece of funding, which is significant funding for folks who are in the cultural districts. But most of the arts organizations in the state do not sit in those districts. So we're also looking to increase the grant pool that goes out to organizations across the state, all sort, you know, dance, spoken word, theater, you know, art, sculptures, museums, stuff like that. And that's an important piece. And I believe that's a $9 million ask. And again, splitting between the 2 years. So we're going in very, you know, with some specific ideas of what to work for. And we're going to be targeting some of the lawmakers that we know have generally ended up on the appropriations and the budget piece. It's tough, though, because a lot of those don't get named until the session starts.
0: Yeah.
13: So what I've encouraged and what we're encouraging everyone to do right now, lawmakers happen to be listening, okay, and they're listening good. Go to forums. Let them know you care about the arts and that you're an arts supporter, you're an arts voter, and, you know, get some commitments out of them. Now's the time to really be pressing them. And for arts organizations, I'm also telling all my arts colleagues, now's the time to invite them. Bring them to your Christmas shows. If they got families, get them engaged, you know, and you let them start really experiencing the art. Bring them to your exhibitions.
16: That's a great
13: and so
16: idea.
13: They start yeah. building those relationships, because ultimately it's about the relationships that you build at the Capitol that are going to make a difference when it comes time for voting.
0: And I think there's just to speak, I mentioned the Film Commission earlier. That's a testament, I think, to lawmakers saw the real world impact of art in Texas and said, we need to act on this. Taylor Sheridan and
13: exactly.
0: all his work was so monumental for that. Matthew McConaughey, obviously, that these lawmakers interacted with these artists in real time and said, we should be getting in on this. So it's a testament to, I think if you expose them to the art, they might be interested in investing.
13: Well, go down the pipeline a little bit, right? What feeds that film industry? Artists.
14: Yeah.
13: So it goes down. You
0: yep.
13: get actors. Actors here in the state who live here in the state. Artists who live here in the state. Technical crews. People that live here in the state that work at theaters, that can work on films. All of that kind of goes down.
14: Yes. Costume
13: hairdresser,
14: artists.
13: Costume.
14: Yeah.
13: All of it. So that, you know, this is just part of that ecosystem.
1: Yeah, and as we get closer, we're reminding people, hey, go vote what you care about. It is a great reminder that you have the ear of the people who are up for re-election. Hillary, do you have anything to add to that? Because Houston, I know, I mean, we're getting with Mo Ammer and people really looking at this city as maybe a backdrop for a film. What do you see in the future for the Houston community?
14: Well, I think, honestly, the sky's the limit here. It's amazing to see us getting this attention at this time. A couple weekends ago, HAA, again, as a part of our 20th year anniversary, had our 20th year anniversary gala, and we're able to honor Debbie Allen, who was a Houston native entertainment legend, debuted a rendition of A Different World, right? Which is a classic in my opinion. I'm a huge fan of the show. And so it was amazing just to see the city embrace and celebrate her contributions, not only for this city, but again, how she's represented this city at a global scale. You know, I think as exciting as it is for us to see that activity happening here, it puts Houston on the map in these really exceptional ways and kind of bridges the gap between state, local, and international, scope and storytelling and narrative. So I think the sky's the limit. I'm excited to see us continue coming together to really celebrate and uplift the work that's not only just going on here in Houston but across the state of Texas.
0: Yeah. Taylor, I'd love to put this question. You know, there's a conversation I think being had in politics about culture and diversity and art and who gets to claim what art, essentially. I used to cover politics, so I'm remembering this, that in the most recent legislative session, you know, all the lawmakers passed resolutions just honoring famous Texans. And I can remember distinctly that someone passed a resolution that was honoring Beyonce for having, at the time, for very briefly before the Eras Tour took over, the highest grossing tour for a woman ever. And obviously she's a Texan, so they were honoring her as a Texan. And that was controversial for some people because they said, oh, we shouldn't be focusing on Beyonce. We should be focusing, you know. So I'm curious your thoughts of art and who art's for and who gets to claim why we have art.
14: Art is for everybody, and everybody gets to lay claim to it. Again, I think art is an incredible storytelling tool. Not only do these artists get to tell and speak to their lived experiences by way of whatever their art practice or medium is, but they're also really able to articulate and uplift the stories of communities here, right? You drive through Third Ward, you drive through Fifth Ward, you drive through East End, you see these beautiful murals, sculptures that are uplifting local legends in those areas, right? Earlier this year, we actually worked with the city of Houston to do a new civic art map so that you can explore all 873 pieces of art that are in the city's civic art collection. And when you map out the various public art pieces in these varying communities, the stories that are behind that, the histories that you learn, right? It's incredible. I've learned so much by way of these artists and by way of these pieces. So I think it's really important to lift up, again, everybody can lay claim to art. Everybody has a story to tell by way of this medium. It doesn't always have to be a sculpture. It doesn't always have to be visual. Sometimes it's music. Sometimes it's performative, right? But I think the more that we continue to uplift, celebrate, and provide resources that support these artists and these institutions telling the story, the more opportunity we have to own these stories and these histories and not let other folks dictate that for us, which is also a really powerful tool.
13: Taylor is an incredible ambassador for the arts and for Houston. Well,
1: that's my line, Chris. Taylor Jackson is the CEO of Houston Arts Alliance. Chris Heinbaugh is the Chief Advocacy Officer at the AT&T Performing Arts Center. What a great conversation. Thank you, guys, and we wish you the best of luck in this upcoming Texas legislative session concerning the arts. Thank you.
13: Thank you so much.
14: Thank you so much.
1: All right. Now, I don't know how we can follow that, but we have to raise money to keep these conversations
0: going.
1: Yeah,
0: yes,
1: exactly.
0: Exactly. It's so important. And I think we were talking in the last segment about how similar the conversation is about the arts with public media and access to public media. PBS, which, you know, we know everyone loves PBS, loves to watch PBS Kids, put it on for the kids, as well as Ken Burns. He had that great American Revolution documentary last year that, you know, that's also the arts. And so we're also part of this conversation, and we need your help. help to help us invest in all of this. 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And you've also got Trees for Houston, and we've got an update, and I am so thankful because we met that goal, that goal that I established for us that was not imposed on us, but we are currently at 218 trees. We have been watching that number go up, so thank you to each and every one of you who has made a difference today and supported those two organizations.
1: That's right. It's a beautiful thing. 218 trees. 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It is so easy to give. So you select the word trees as your thank you gift when you make your gift. 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
12: 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And now Tessa Barrera and Michael Atkinson.
0: Among the many things the city of Houston is known for, its art scene has garnered a much-deserved reputation for being as vibrant and diverse as the city itself. The city is home to seven cultural districts. We heard that was a number that other cities are jealous of in the last segment. That is the largest number of any city in the entire United States. Additionally, its 17-block theater district, where we are right now, is one of only five cities in the U.S. with a permanent professional resident companies in all major performing arts disciplines. But just what is it about Houston's art scene that makes it so vibrant? So joining us now to share their thoughts are Claudia DeVasco, the Effective Storytelling Working Group Lead for Hue Arts in Action, and Joel Lukes, the Marketing and Communications Director for the Hobby. Senator Claudia and Joel, welcome to Hello Houston.
21: Thank you.
22: And thank you for having us.
1: Claudia, I want to start with you because this is, as we've been learning all show long, so vibrant, but keeping Houston-specific cultural narrative at the center of this, while also focusing on access and inclusion. What are your thoughts? What are your thoughts on that?
2: Ooh, I have so many. I'm also the executive director of Miller Outdoor Theater, where the work there is access, free, radical access to the arts. What's really, you know, at Hue Arts, what we were really trying to do this past year as we were working together and bringing folks from the sector together is to identify what makes Houston special and to start telling that story better. Because the truth is we all know, and it has earned its place as a city with just these amazing arts institutions. And somehow there are still folks within our town and even statewide and nationally that don't quite see us that way. So part of that is not only telling the story of what amazing arts and institutions we have, both through the institutions, but also the arts and culture that's created in folks' backyards when they hire a mariachi for a birthday, but also in our continuous work to create this free and radical access, which is at the heart of a lot of our institutions, including a hobby center.
1: And Joel, you have played a huge role here at the Hobby Center, and you say there's real momentum as we head into these next years for our area culturally. Can you expand on that?
21: Oh, absolutely. You know, there's definitely a spirit of collaboration that's not only within the arts community, but that's sort of the spirit of Houston, right? We say that we're resilient, Houston strong. We come together when there is a need. And I feel like the arts community is ready to come together and tell its story. It's primarily being fragmented, and we always say, you know, Houston artists, if you know, you know, right? And it's often because it is the big things that tend to rise up to the top. When we think about why we travel to a certain place, it's usually the big landmark, the big visual thing that creates a lot of noise. But Houston arts and culture is breadth and depth, which makes it that much more complicated to tell that fabric, that story. It feels like a tapestry. So for all of us to come together and agree, what is that collective story? We are at the right point where we have tools, we can have great conversations to let us know what is it that together we can work on to, for folks who live in Houston, to take advantage of this rich cultural heritage that we have that's so unique to our city, but also for folks who are traveling into Houston to say, I must experience this as well.
0: Claudia, question for you. Let's do a hypothetical. Let's say I'm starting a new city from the ground up, and I want it to have a rich arts and cultural city. What are the biggest things you think a city needs to have that vibrancy that Houston has?
2: Oh, that is a really big question. I believe public funding for the arts is at the core. The reason that Houston is such a strong arts and culture city is because of the funding that the city helps support through Houston Arts Alliance, through the grants that they give to organizations like Miller Outdoor Theater. But it's impossible without that public funding. This is just the way our sector is set up. We raise money through private contributions and public funding, and that's how we keep the arts alive. And that's at the core is a city government that truly believes that arts are at the core of a robust, economically advanced city. And then to follow that is, I think, the education of arts in our schools and the understanding that living an arts-filled life is not based in institutions or needing a museum or a theater, even though that is the result of what happens when we all start realizing that arts are a part of humanity, that we engage with them, even if we might live in rural Texas and don't have a major arts institution. The music at our churches, the craft fairs that we set up are all part of building a robust city that includes the arts. And I think once a city starts recognizing that it is a component of our day-to-day lives, then we're able to start really investing in it to create the big institutions like we have in Houston.
1: Yeah. And Joel, speaking of big institutions, I mean, the Hobby Center where we are right now, it's a beautiful venue, but you have kind of experienced the city on an artistic level from every angle, you know, as a journalist, you know, being hyper-involved in the community. So what responsibility does that put on your shoulders now as you are with Hobby Center in this continuum of trying to make sure that Houston is on the map, that we are here and we are here to stay?
21: Oh, it's a huge responsibility, right? As a organization here in the theater district that brings a lot of programs. We present some like the Broadway series of Beyond Broadway, Houston is Inspired, that highlights local work. But we also a place where people can come and put on their own performances as well. So we tend to think like the melting pot that is Houston is represented here at the Hobby Center. And we have to be really conscientious of bringing work that represents the identity of Houston and also caters to our diverse community. And that is a very serious calling, right? And it's something that we take very seriously. And also, being an institution that introduces a lot of people to the arts is something that we take very seriously. One of the initiatives that I absolutely adore is the ExxonMobil Discovery Series, which introduces fifth graders to the world of performing arts. And we often talk about that our love for creativity, our love for being engaged in creative pursuits, usually begins early in life. So having that exposure begins to cultivate a love and a desire to have your life surrounded by art. So whether that becomes means you become an artist or a supporter or somebody who believes this is part of a great city, it's an essential part of our work. So a lot of organizations actually not only have their performance series, but it is the education that often where we can start planting seeds for future generations to really understand why this isn't a it's something that is superfluous, but it's an inherent part of who we are as human beings.
0: Joel, you're here at the Hobby Center, obviously. I'm curious your thoughts that, you know, if you go to New York today, there's this attitude that Broadway is dying, that, that post-pandemic it hasn't recovered from what it was pre-pandemic, essentially. I'm curious, do you see that as a sort of decentralization of theater and access to theater, or is that something that we're seeing here as well, that there isn't as much of an interest in theater as there was pre-pandemic?
21: You know, it's very interesting because when you think of Broadway in New York, it's sort of a luxury that you get to enjoy when you're on vacation, right? Most arts organizations here cater to the local community, right? Our audiences aren't necessarily travelers, but the audiences are here. They live here, they have families here, they work here, they invest their time and money here. So it provides a different kind of environment of how actually you go to market with your shows. And we've seen actually for many organizations a very rapid return to events because it is part of our life, right? It's part of what we do every day. A lot of our series actually sold out. One of the Beyond Broadway series that we have actually exceeded subscription sales this year to the point that we had to add double performances.
0: Wow.
21: And that is really exciting to see that kind of growth and that kind of support when people find something that resonates with them. So it's less about people not wanting to come to the theater or not wanting to come to performances, but is, are you providing something that resonates with them and it matches with their identity?
1: Claudia, we're running out of time. Just really quickly, how is Miller Outdoor Theater, why is the focus on always being free for the community so important? Really quickly.
2: Because radical access to the arts is an entry point for so many people. And there are still people that cannot afford a theater ticket. And if we, a city, can provide that entry point to get people interested and involved, to be able to celebrate the different cultures in Houston, then we know that that uplifts the entire sector. And it's really special. It's the only venue of its kind in the entire country. So we should be really proud that Houston invests in it.
1: One of my personal favorites, by the way.
2: Happy to
1: thank
2: hear
1: you
2: that.
1: So thank you so much. Claudia DeVosco is the Effective Storytelling Working Group Leader for Hue Arts in Action. Joel Lukes is the Marketing and Communications Director for the Hobby Center for the Performing Arts. We thank you so much for joining us today.
2: Thank you.
21: Thank you for having us.
1: Yeah. All right.
0: And that brings us to the end of the official show.
1: The official show
0: the
1: is
0: official
1: over.
0: Show.
1: But
0: it's
1: we have one more job to do.
0: One more job to do, and we want to thank everyone for listening and being a part of this conversation. 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
0: Yeah, it's so important. We were talking about walking through Rice Village, and you're like, this is the most beautiful part of Houston, and we want it to look all like that. 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
0: And we talk a lot about truth here at Houston Public Media. Well, here is the truth. 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
22: And I'm Scott Tong. This is Here and Now. Coming up, Saudi Arabia halts flights from a key airport after deadly attacks by Houthi rebels. President Trump says he'll look at joining the conflict.
15: Also, political journalism power couple Peter Baker and Susan Glasser on the midterms, and if Pete Hegseth could face impeachment.
23: Is making people take testosterone a high crime misdemeanor?
24: Well, I mean, by the way, murdering 200 people on the high seas.
15: And if you're looking for some autumn comfort food, Here and Now resident chef Kathy Gunst has three new recipes for chickpeas.
25: You're going to make the hummus or the Greek salad, or you're going to make the chana masala. I think you're going to learn very quickly that chickpeas are your friend.
15: Coming up, Here and Now.
22: After this news.
26: Live from NPR News in Washington, I'm Linda Kenyon. Federal agents searched the Washington, D.C. home of Congresswoman Ilhan Omar this morning. As NPR's Barbara Sprunt reports, the Minnesota Democrat is a sharp critic and frequent target of President Trump.
27: The Department of Justice says agents with Homeland Security investigations were executing a judicially authorized search warrant, and that it's part of an ongoing federal criminal investigation. A spokesperson for the Congresswoman calls the search a, quote, outrageous abuse of power and an unprecedented escalation in the weaponization of federal law enforcement to target political enemies. The search took place ahead of next month's midterm elections, in which Omar is seeking re-election. Vice President Vance has previously alleged Omar committed immigration fraud, something she denies. Barbara Sprunt, NPR News, Washington.
26: Many leaders of Native American tribal nations are raising concerns about the Trump administration's proposal for unprecedented changes to the next U.S. Census. The census would reshape voting maps and determine how federal funding is distributed across the country. NPR's Hanzi Lawang reports.
28: One proposed change is not to use the 2030 census to produce statistics about race and ethnicity. The topic has been part of the U.S. headcount since the first one in 1790. Trump officials say they see a, quote, reduced need for that information, which is used for redistricting and enforcing civil rights laws. Megan Bishop of the National Congress of American Indians is an enrolled citizen of the native village of Afognak in Alaska.
29: There's a significant concern about how federal funding would be distributed through grants and other programs to tribes if that race ethnicity census question is erased.
28: The public can comment on the proposal through November 2nd. Anzi Lawang, NPR News.
26: Medicare open enrollment begins October 15th. It's a chance for people over the age of 65 to switch their coverage plans. As NPR's Selena Simmons-Duffin reports, premiums are going up for Medicare next year, much like in all health insurance plans across the country.
5: About half of the 66 million people enrolled in Medicare are in what's called traditional Medicare, run by the federal government. The other half are enrolled in Medicare Advantage, where private companies manage the plan. Health experts say it's especially important for people enrolled in Medicare Advantage plans or prescription drug plans to log in during open enrollment and make sure your plan still fits your needs. There are tools online at Medicare.gov for comparing options, and there are state health insurance assistance programs, or SHIPs, in every state, staffed by experts who can walk people through their options and help them enroll. Open enrollment runs through December 7th, and coverage begins January 1st. Selena Simmons-Duffin, NPR News.
26: If you're enrolling in Medicare for the first time, your window opens 3 months before you turn 65. 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
6: Live from the Texas Newsroom, I'm Gail DeLauder. Democratic U.S. Senate candidate James Tallarico was back on the campaign trail. He was sidelined for 9 days with the flu. Houston Public Media's Andrew Schneider says Tallarico was refuting claims by Republican Senate candidate Kim Paxton's conservative allies. They claim Tallarico's absence stemmed from a stress-related episode.
8: Tallarico campaigned in Austin over the weekend. Speaking with NBC's Dallas-Fort Worth affiliate, Tallarico taunted Paxton for not yet agreeing to a debate.
9: I think it's mysterious that Ken Paxton hasn't responded to a request for a debate in 85 days.
8: Paxton's campaign did not immediately respond to a request for comment. An ally of Paxton claimed on social media that Tallarico's absence stemmed from his seeking treatment at the Ohio-based Lindner Center for Hope. The mental health facility has denied Tallarico ever received treatment there. J.T. Ennis, Tallarico's spokesman, issued a statement affirming Tallarico had been sick with the flu and calling the contrary claim, quote, a lie designed to promote a pathetic conspiracy theory. I'm Andrew Schneider in Houston.
6: Early voting starts Monday in Texas, with polls showing some close races. That includes the races for governor in USC's
8: Dallas-Fort Worth affiliate. Tallarico taunted Paxton for not yet agreeing to a debate.
9: I think it's mysterious that Ken Paxton

0: Houston.
1: Early voting starts Monday in Texas, with polls showing some close races. That includes the races for governor and U.S. Senate. Early voting in Texas runs from October 19th through the 30th for November's midterms. 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I'm Gail DeLauder from the Texas Newsroom.
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6: And I'm Scott Tong in Washington, D.C. This is Here and Now. A new front in Mideast violence may pull the U.S. military further in. The escalating fighting is between Saudi Arabia, an American ally, and Houthi fighters backed by Iran. President Trump said yesterday he is looking at joining the fight after Houthis repeatedly struck a Saudi international airport over the weekend. A missile strike on Saturday killed 13 at the airport, including one American, according to Saudi authorities. Let's get some context and analysis now from Here and Now security analyst Jim Walsh of the MIT Security Studies Program. And Jim, why the surge in violence between the Houthi militants and the Saudis?
7: Well, this has been building for months, Scott. It actually started with an attack on a Yemeni airport and has grown since then. Ground offensives by the Houthis to the Red Sea and then south, taking territory. And Yemeni national troops basically retreating and then trying to regroup, and this week trying to regain some territory. But the point here is that the general level of violence has increased. This is a soft spot for Saudi Arabia. And in an age of missiles and drones and rockets, we're now seeing new types of warfare in which weaker opponents can put real pressure on stronger opponents because of the availability of those means of attacking them.
6: You mentioned the Red Sea. There is, of course, a critical choke point for oil tankers. Not a lot of traffic is going through this Bab el-Mandeb Strait. How central is that to this fighting here?
7: Well, it was one of the backups. You know, oil is running out of backups, at least the oil that's in that part of the world. So you have, of course, the Strait of Hormuz. Then you had other activity now with the Red Sea, the bombing of the Saudi pipeline, which was a third way to sort of get around or at least minimize their inability to move product. So all of those are under threat, and it is reflected in the shipping numbers you see for October. So back and forth it will go. But for Saudi Arabia, this comes at a really, really bad time for them. You know, the conflict with Yemen has gone on for decades. The poor Yemenis have suffered famine, pestilence, conflict, and have been the playground for other powers in the region. And now Saudi Arabia is really, for the first time, feeling what that conflict is really like.
6: Well, the Saudi authorities released some CCTV footage of the Saturday strike at the airport, the passenger terminal in Riyadh. The images, you may have seen them. I mean, they're horrific.
7: Horrible.
6: How could these Houthi militia fighters pull this off?
7: Well, I think very much it's a change in the technology available to states and non-state actors in conflicts. And we saw how drones and rockets have really changed the face of the Russia-Ukraine war, how everyone expected that Russia would have a predominant advantage, and they still do have a big advantage. But the Ukrainian use of drones in particular and other autonomous vehicles has really sort of slowed things down and changed the nature of that conflict. And in Yemen, it's different. It's different because they've been at war so long. There aren't really a lot of targets in Yemen. And this has mainly been an air campaign by the Saudis. They got burned by putting troops or engaging their armed forces directly in the conflict in the war they waged from 2015 to 2022. And so there haven't.

0: problems at home. Vision 2030 doesn't look like a very good vision right now.
1: Big economic reform plan.
0: Exactly. So there are a lot of things. And now this conflict is escalating, and it's trouble for the kingdom.
1: Speaking of escalating, what is a scenario where the U.S. is drawn in?
0: Well, the U.S. has already been a participant. I mean, Trump launched a bombing campaign in 2025 and then sort of abruptly said, well, we've accomplished our goal and we're pulling out. They're certainly reporting that the U.S. is helping with targeting, helping with refueling. You know, Obama helped the kingdom in its 2015 war with refueling. But at the end of the day, you got to have troops on the ground who enjoy close air support, not like bombing trucks from the sky, you know, but really sort of in there in a battle, supporting soldiers on the ground who are taking territory. And, you know, that's a question of the quality of the Yemeni army. And that remains a question. But caution here, things go back and forth. We've seen that in Ukraine. It's true of all these wars. It's certainly true in Yemen's history. These wars go back and forth. So, but it couldn't come at a worse time for Saudi Arabia.
1: Jim, I've read, you know, some analysis suggesting this may put the Saudi crown prince into a corner. On one hand, he wants peace for this big, you know, economic turnaround to turn Saudi Arabia from a petrostate into a broader business country, investment country. On the other hand, he can't ignore this attack on his country either. Your thoughts?
0: I agree. I think that's a real problem. Now, the thing here, though, Scott, is everyone can miscalculate. I heard a report this morning that the Houthi forces are considering making a foray into a piece of Saudi Arabian territory. You know, that's just a report. I have no idea if it's true. But as an illustration, if they do that, that would trigger the Pakistan, Saudi Arabia, Turkey, formerly known as Turkey Pact, military pact, and that could change the nature of the conflict. I don't think anyone wants that, but if that's another possibility here. And so it's not going to have a clear straight line as a path forward.
1: Yeah. Okay. I mean, can I ask yes or no? Does this conflict escalate?
0: Yes.
1: Likely?
0: Yes.
1: Yeah.
0: I'll say yes.
1: Here now, security analyst Jim Walsh is senior research associate at the MIT Security Studies Program. Jim, thank you.
0: Thank you, Scott.
2: Open enrollment for Medicare begins on Thursday. More than 70 million Americans are in the program, which provides subsidized health care to people age 65 and older and those who qualify for disability insurance. For those navigating what can be a complicated enrollment process, we're joined by Jill Schlesinger, business analyst at CBS News and host of the podcast Money Moves. She'll break it all down for us. And welcome back, Jill.
3: Thanks for having me.
2: So, Jill, many people may not realize that Medicare is not a single health care plan. How many options are there?
3: It sounds like a billion, actually. And if you look at all the TV commercials that are and radio commercials and everything that's out there, you're going to be bombarded. One Medicare expert actually said it's like a shock to the system. There are a number of parts that people refer to. So there's Part A, which covers hospital stays and skilled nursing. Part B, which covers doctor's visits and outpatient care. And then there's Part D, which is prescription drugs. So when people say original Medicare, they usually mean parts A and B plus D is the prescription drug. But yes, there is something called C, which really should not be called C. And not, it's called Medicare Advantage. It's really not Medicare. It's an alternative to that combination of A, B, and D offered by private insurers. Yeah, I know. It's like
2: don't
3: alphabet
2: lose me
3: soup.
2: With the alphabet soup. Exactly.
3: I'm sorry. Okay, but so just think like A, B, D. Perfect. C is like, oh, I don't want A, B, and D. I'm going to get C. I'm going to get one plan that basically takes care of all three. And essentially, just so you know, is that it's usually a lower monthly cost, but has a lot of limitations to it.
2: All right, well,
3: let's
2: talk about Medicare Advantage. Many people will be familiar for that. That's the version covered by private insurers. But this year, some major insurers, including United Healthcare and some statewide Blue Cross plans, are no longer going to offer Medicare Advantage, which means some 5 million Americans will have to switch plans this year, according to an estimate by the firm Duo. So what is the impact of this going to be?
3: Well, I mean, I think that for many people, what they might find is going to the original Medicare A, B, and then D, it actually may not be as expensive as they fear. Because the thing is, the advantage part of Medicare Advantage is that it's a lower monthly cost. But to be clear, there are really specific issues around the doctors in the network and approval for certain drugs or services. And for a lot of folks, this out-of-pocket cost is rising. So what's it going to mean? It's going to mean more costs. I think that that's the real misconception with this entire program. A lot of people work their whole lives and they're like, oh, I can't wait to get on Medicare because it'll be so much cheaper. Guess what? It's expensive, and it's very expensive no matter what route you choose. And I have to be clear that whether it's, you know, $200, $300, $400, $500, there are a lot of people paying $600, $700 a month per person to get health care coverage from age 65 on. Exactly.
4: Yeah.
3: And I think that that's something that people have to bear in mind as you're saving up for your retirement. And a lot of people think, all my spending, it's going to go down when I turn 65. It may not.
4: Not necessarily so. It's a really good point. People assume, I think a lot of people think Medicare is free. Wrong. And I want to say health care costs are going up across the board. Part D, which you mentioned, the Medicare drug plan is expected to increase 6%. Employers are expected to see increases of about 8%. And people on the Affordable Care Act are expected to see at least a 15% increase this year. So tell us, Jill, with all these rising costs, how can we best prepare ourselves for unexpected healthcare costs?
3: You know, I think that what the best bet is that you really do have to spend some time with all these plans. And whether it's Medicare or you're still working and you're about to get into benefits season yourself, it's not just the premium payment. There are these deductibles that you have to add in. There are co-payments or co-insurance amounts. And so spending at like an hour, just an hour for something that's thousands of dollars a year will really help you make your better decision. These are big dollars. Spend some time. Focus on these choices.
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0: A high-tech arms race is heating up in Ukraine. One company that got rich making smartphone-controlled pet toys is now making killer drones that can fly autonomously.
1: Okay, is it locked in there?
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3: Coming up today at 3 o'clock, let's check on the weather forecast. Here's ABC 13 meteorologist Elise Smith.
4: We'll keep the cloudy sky for the rest of the day.
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4: We'll keep the cloudy sky for the rest of the day, and we do have the possibility to see some scattered showers and thunderstorms later in the afternoon today on Monday. Temperatures, though, they're still going to climb into the low 90s, even under that mostly cloudy sky with a very warm and muggy pattern overhead. You probably felt that when you stepped out the door this morning. And it's a repeat forecast for Tuesday, even warmer in the morning with temperatures in the mid-70s, highs in the low 90s, and another chance for some scattered thunderstorms tomorrow.
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8: It's Here and Now. With midterm elections looming, what are the chances of a political reckoning for President Trump? I asked that question of two of the most deeply sourced journalists in Washington, Peter Baker and Susan Glasser, co-authors of The Divider, Trump in the White House. Peter is chief White House correspondent for The New York Times. Susan is a staff columnist for The New Yorker. As spouses, they also share a kitchen table. We spoke at WBUR City Space, where I began by asking Susan what surprised her most about Trump's second term.
9: I don't know how many of you have visited Washington lately. And I was looking down at my phone, as one does, and in an Uber, and I happened to look up at the exact moment a gigantic golden statue loomed in my window that had never been there. And this is the experience of living in Trump's Washington.
8: And Peter, what about you? Was there whatever surprised you most this term, was it about Trump himself or about the people and the institutions around him?
10: One of the things I didn't anticipate was the attack on law firms, for instance. I thought universities, I wasn't surprised by that. Yeah, the press, the courts. I was surprised that he figured out how to go after law firms that had hired lawyers that had once in some way or another made him angry, and that the law firms would then basically cave. You know, at least the first few did. What's amazing is here we are 2 years in, 10 years in really to the Trump era. And yet somehow or another, he still does something almost every day or two that if it doesn't surprise us, at least shocks us.
9: And I would say, by the way, I mean, look, the biggest surprise from a substantive point of view is not only that he launched a war of choice against Iran and upended the global economy, upended the Middle East, but that war would then potentially eat his presidency.
8: Yeah, it's a really good point. I want to get to the price of fuel and all of the thing, the impacts that the war has had that have affected the electorate. But Trump orchestrated this first ever GOP midterm convention. He urged voters to imagine he is on the ballot, even promising voters money if they vote for him. We've got a little clip of that.
11: I will issue a dividend to every adult citizen in the United States of America for $5,000.
10: I think it looks like he's flailing, right? I mean, the idea that I'm going to suddenly, 2 months before the election or a month and a half before the election, say I'm going to give you $5,000 if you vote for my party. In theory, he is saying he doesn't need Congress to approve it. He could just do it himself. And I think people don't take it seriously.
9: Peter and I have been talking a lot about this at our kitchen table. Rather than it being just a sort of a blue wave election, Charlie Cook, the election analyst, calls it a red undertow election. And the thing that actually has surprised me is how much it's Republican voters right now who are souring on Donald Trump. And here's one metric that's really kind of blown me away this year, because I did not expect this. At the beginning of this year, most of the polls had the percentage of Americans who strongly support Donald Trump. So core MAGA, 26%, a quarter of the American electorate. What do you think it is now? In many recent polls, not just one, it's about 13%. It's cratered.
10: Now, will it make a difference if Republicans lose? In a way, yes. In a way, no. On the one hand, obviously, if the election is perceived as repudiation of him and Republicans see him, therefore, as damaged goods and begin to think about a post-Trump life, that's consequential. But in terms of legislation, he's not legislating. He is the only president I've ever seen in my lifetime who didn't actually try to get any major legislation through Congress in his first 2 years in office.
1: Because he's so effectively used executive power.
10: Exactly. And
1: the Supreme Court has allowed him to do that.
10: He will do that in the next 2 years. He will not, since he doesn't rely on the Congress now, he's not going to rely on the next 2 years. Now, Congress, under Democrats, will have more leverage through spending and so forth to try to have a role in setting policy, but it's a lot harder because he's still going to have the veto pen.
1: He, of course, had the One Big Beautiful Bill Act.
10: Yeah, but just basically renewed what he'd already done in the first term. It wasn't a new, there's no creativity there. There was no new innovation. Now, where Democrats have any advantage if they win is having the gavel back and being able to have oversight. Whether they have insight, I don't know, but oversight. And obviously, Trump doesn't look forward to them looking at all of his business prospects from the last year and a half. But I don't expect him to spend a lot of time complying with subpoenas either. It's a good question whether he thinks the next 2 years will be all that bad if Democrats win.
1: All right, well, hold that thought on what the next 2 years would bring if Democrats take control of the House and or the Senate. But Susan, I want to ask you specifically, you have pushed back on some people's predictions of a blue wave. And, you know, the fundamentals, the economy, the unpopularity of the president, the war in Iran, all of those fundamentals are very bad for the president. But the electoral map itself, let's face it, is quite favorable for Republicans, largely due to redistricting. Some would call it gerrymandering. So as of today, I wanted to ask you, is your bet a blue wave, a blue ripple, or now I've got to ask a red undertow?
9: Or maybe all of the above in some respects, right? I mean, look, you can safely discount most of the announcements that are coming from, you know, the White House at this point. We're so late into the election cycle. It's very hard to change the fundamentals of how people are feeling. And dear, you're absolutely right. Like by the numbers, it should be a blue tsunami. Forget about a blue ripple. By the numbers, I do think Democrats risk resetting expectations among their base so that people now think it's practically in the bag that Democrats are going to win the Senate. When I was a kid covering Congress, there were like 100 toss-up seats a year, 100 competitive seats. The Cook Political Report currently has 21 toss-up seats. So the map is the map. Democrats are expanding the map, but we'll see.
10: I would add two other caveats. One is polls aren't always right. And two, people overinterpret polls, right? They look at a poll and say, aha, so-and-so's ahead. But so-and-so's ahead by 3 points. Margin of error, guys. I mean, we just don't necessarily know that much from a three-point lead. Ask President Hillary Clinton. Ask President Kamala Harris, right? People have lost a lot of money betting against Donald Trump. It's not a good idea to do.
1: I'm struck that a lot of the best White House reporting and commentary, including both of yours, focuses on Trump's behavior, his attacks on institutions, his elimination of popular and effective government programs, his attacks on the media, his destruction of institutions, his expansion of executive power.
9: That's a long list.
10: And that's what we call Monday.
1: That's Monday. His personal financial gains, let's not forget, more than $2 billion since returning to office. But I wonder, as I report and read on all of this, do independent and persuadable voters even register any of that and care about it? Or ultimately, is this election just going to be about the price of gasoline, housing, health care, and jobs?
10: Well, I think that our reporting shows that they do, actually. It's about those things you just said, the last few things you said, but it's all also about the overall. And, our good friend Sabrina Tavernisi went out and interviewed a lot of Trump voters. She's been interviewing Trump voters for about 10 years. This is the first time she said she came back feeling like they regret their choice. Not all of them, obviously. You don't have to have that many to change an election. But enough of them told her they felt like they had been, one of them said, I've been sold a bill of goods, right? That some of them think that he did not turn out to be what they had hoped he would be because of the war, because he told them there was going to be no wars, because the economy hasn't been what they thought it was going to be. The issue of corruption, when YouGov and The Economist asked people adjectives to describe Donald Trump, they said, I'm going to give you an adjective. Tell us whether you think it applies. And they gave 13 different adjectives, everything from strong, bold, racist, dangerous, good and bad adjectives. The number one adjective that was picked by voters was corrupt.
9: Wow. Interestingly, there is a debate that Peter and I have heard breaking out in Washington over the last few weeks about whether Democrats should proceed directly with, kind of impeachment or attacks on Trump, or they should go after people like Hegseth or Kash Patel. And of course, Hegseth would make quite a convenient scapegoat for the war in Iran and all the things that haven't been going well. Democrats have a very long list of what could be impeachable offenses.
1: Peter, briefly, what about the other scenario? If Republicans defy current expectations and they hold on to Congress, what will that tell us besides that reports of Trump's political demise were greatly exaggerated?
10: Yeah, good question, actually. Let me real quickly one follow up on Susan. I would say that one of the things to think about when you talk about impeachment for people other than Trump is what do you count as a high crime misdemeanor, right? Impeachment is not meant to be a parliamentary, we think the guy's a jerk and we don't think he's doing a good job. It's meant to be somebody has actually committed a crime akin to bribery, treason, and so forth. And so, the challenge I think here is, are we redefining what that means? Okay, is making people take testosterone a high crime misdemeanor?
9: Murdering 200 people on the high seas, without any legal justification.
1: You're talking about the attacks on the boats that are alleged to have been drug boats.
9: Firing 20% of our general officers and admirals without due process. These have moved beyond policy disagreements.
10: All I'm saying is that you're setting a precedent that then is a different precedent that we've had in the past for future administrations. And
9: you mean when they impeached Ali Mayorkas?
10: It's an issue that will have to be addressed.
9: So, folks, we can see our kitchen table.
1: Well,
10: decide to go forward. I just think that impeachment is not meant to be a vote of no confidence, which is what Parliament is. If you can find a crime and it's a high crime and a misdemeanor, then that's something to pursue.
9: Now, we generally agree, honestly.
1: That's Susan Glasser of The New Yorker, one half of a Washington journalism power couple with her husband, Peter Baker, of The New York Times. 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

0: Live from NPR News in Boston, I'm Josie Guarino. President Trump is facing growing backlash over his plans to import diesel from Russia as he tries to bring down fuel prices ahead of the midterms, with the Iran war driving the surge in costs. But both Republican and Democratic lawmakers are criticizing the deal because it runs counter to U.S. efforts to cut the flow of money Russia gets from oil and gas sales that can be used to pay for its war against Ukraine. The move also contradicts recently passed legislation that imposes substantial tariffs on the top importers of Russian oil or natural gas. Pope Leo says he will undergo lung surgery this week after doctors discovered a nodule on his lung. The surgery will take place at Rome's Gemelli Hospital, which is the primary location for popes to receive medical attention. According to the American Cancer Society, a lung nodule is a small abnormal area less than or equal to 3 centimeters found during a CAT scan of the chest or abdomen. Northern California is hosting the 53rd World Championship Pumpkin Way Off today in Half Moon Bay. At least 30 growers are competing for the top prize and a shot at the brand new world record. That record was just set last week in England by a grower whose massive gourd weighed in at 2,857 pounds, or roughly the weight of 2.5 grand pianos. This is Here and Now.
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6: Today, Wigwam Burners. The University of Houston presents this series about the machines that make our civilization run and the people whose ingenuity created them. My family left the city and moved to Roseburg, Oregon in 1946, and the first sights that greeted us there were huge iron teepees, black conical towers spewing gray smoke. Roseburg was a logging town, population around 7,000 and rising. First the war, now returning veterans, had increased our need for wood, and Roseburg lay on the edge of large stands of virgin Douglas fir. Huge trees, some 1,000 years old and 200 feet tall. Let us put aside the destruction of primeval forests for a moment. Let's just trace the process. Loggers would remove branches and cut the logs into sections. Logging trucks then took those cut sections to mills in Roseburg. There they removed the bark and some outer wood. Then they cut the log into boards, and here an unfamiliar term, kerf. Kerf is the width of the cut made by saws, the cut that turns some of the tree into sawdust. These great iron wigwams then burned those outer cuttings and some sawdust as well. It seemed the best way to get rid of them, but they also sold some of the sawdust to all of us. We used it as fuel for our homes, so what remained of those trees after lumber was more wood smoke perfuming the air of our town. Today, those lowering teepees are a thing of the past. Roseburg is now a commercial town surrounded by outlying lumber mills. Much of what went into the burners now has value. It might be made into particle board or paper, for example. But Roseburg of the 1940s was centered on logging. High schoolers would find 60-cent-an-hour summer jobs pulling boards from giant saws. I did some work as a helper on a survey crew, laying out forest access roads in previously untouched stands of virgin trees. Those huge ancient owners of this place, I saw them fall with thunderous booms. My 16 months there were hypnotic, surreal, but I left, and back at my 55th high school reunion, I found that 43% of us had died. Today, I'm pretty sure that I, who left town, am the only one left standing. Most of those I knew died of cancer. Wood smoke is a seductive threat. Its siren perfume calls us to fireplaces and campfires. It beguiled me in Roseburg long ago, and I find environmentalists today who wax poetical about their wood-heated cabins. I'll cite a report that shows one wood-burning stove producing as much particle pollution as 3,000 gas furnaces, each delivering the same energy. But I recall those old wigwam-burning cones today, and I can almost smell their campfire perfume. It's seductive, even when I know better. I'm John Leinhart at the University of Houston, where we're interested in the way inventive minds work.
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13: And I'm Scott Tong in Washington, D.C. This is Here and Now. Protesters in India are demanding that the country's election commissioner resign. They're unhappy that India's government is taking tens of millions of people off the voter rolls and threatening to remove more. NPR's Dia Hadid reports.
14: Hundreds of protesters gathered near porticos of an upmarket shopping area, chanting against the commissioner and the prime minister. On Sunday, in
12: News 88.7
14: Hindu, police were carrying away protesters who'd gathered in the same place. A billboard overlooking the boulevard displayed a government order banning gatherings and even chanting.
15: Attention, please. Attention, please.
14: A loudspeaker blared the same warnings, citing an order from authorities that's been in place since a movement called the Cockroach Junta Party announced protests to demand the resignation of the election commissioner. The movement's name has its origins in a sarcastic meme. In the financial capital Mumbai on India's west coast, protests are also flaring. Police told a media outlet that 300 people were detained on Sunday. They include one man who told NPR that police took him away while he stood near a metro station. He requested anonymity, fearing further detention.
16: We were not sloganeering. We didn't have any posters up. We were not carrying any political signs or anything like that.
14: Political analyst Parnul Joshi says he's never seen the government clamp down like this.
17: At least in my living memory, I have not seen this extraordinary show of strength by the state.
14: The Election Commission says it's upheld the law and works with complete integrity. The institution is ostensibly independent, but critics of the government accuse the Commissioner Gyanesh Kumar of loyalty to the Prime Minister Narendra Modi. Analysts argue that's why the government has tried to quash protests rather than address the claims made by critics that the voter roll revision has disenfranchised citizens who can't afford the time or resources to appeal their deletion, or that, at least in one state, Indian Muslims who typically vote against the Hindu Nationalist Party were disproportionately excluded. Dia Hadid, NPR News, New Delhi.
12: We're going to spend a few minutes now talking about a delicious, nutritious, and versatile comfort food, the humble chickpea. Here and now, resident chef Kathy Gunst is, like me, a chickpea fan, and she joins me now in the studio. Kathy, so great to have you here.
18: So great to be here. Interesting that you said comfort food, because I'm not sure people understand how comforting it can be.
12: Oh, my goodness. To me, this is like fall weather, winter, get out some naan, dip it in the chana masala. All right.
18: There you go.
12: So let's start from the beginning. One of the things that I love about chickpeas is they're so good for you.
18: Yeah, they're wildly healthy. They have fiber and protein, calcium and iron. They're also very inexpensive and easy to work with. And you can use them, as you said, in soups, stews, salads, snacks, hummus. We're going to get into all of it.
12: Well, I love that the chickpea by itself is almost one of these perfect whole foods.
18: Yeah.
12: I found out that one cup of cooked chickpeas has more protein than two eggs. And we've got this protein.
18: You did your homework.
12: I did. And now there's this national craze over protein now. So this is a good way to get it without having to eat meat. Tell me, do you prefer cooking dried chickpeas or canned chickpeas?
18: I have to be honest. I tend to use the convenience of canned, but when I was developing these recipes, I thought, I'm going to get the dried chickpeas, I'm going to soak them overnight, or I'm going to soak them for an hour, simmer them up for about 45 minutes. They're so much better because you can control the texture.
12: Mm.
18: Sometimes the canned chickpeas are so mushy. You don't get that sort of al dente bite where you really taste the whole texture of it. But honestly, you know, those canned chickpeas have really gotten to be way better than they were years ago.
12: And they're pretty convenient. So
18: Very much. Those
12: of us who do use the canned version, what do we do with the liquid it comes in? Should we repurpose it? Or
18: you should. It turns out that it has a name. It's called aquafaba, which I think is kind of fabulous. And it's very rich in protein. And it can be used as a replacement for eggs in making mayonnaise. You can add it to batters. So people that have trouble with eggs often use aquafaba as a substitute. So don't throw it out.
12: All right. Well, I want to get right to one of your recipes here. This is for a classic Indian dish called chana masala. I'm looking at it all warm and beautiful. It's this mustard yellow color with all the beautiful chickpeas, with all these Indian spices. You've got little pieces of tomato in here. You've got green scallions and cilantro on top, or coriander, I should say,
18: right,
12: as the Indians say, coriander. So tell me about this dish while I taste it.
18: Chana masala means spiced chickpeas, and the spices that you were referring to, I use turmeric, garam masala, fresh ginger, ginger, garlic, and some chilies. You cook them into a tomato sauce, and then you blend it, and then you add the cooked chickpeas with some more cilantro, and you simmer it until thickened. You serve it with naan or an Indian bread, rice if you like, and a lemon wedge, and it is a very satisfying dinner, vegetarian, and as you pointed out, very full of protein.
12: Kathy, you also put your own spin on a couple of dishes that listeners might think they're very familiar with. I'm thinking of hummus, which is the ultimate party dip that we all know. Most of us buy that in the store. You make a case for making it from scratch at home. Tell us why.
18: Well, again, the texture. Also, this hummus, you can use cooked chickpeas that you do yourself or the can. I have a few tricks. One is you take the cooked chickpea, you're going to add it to a pot with a little bit of water and some cumin, and you're going to simmer it for just a few minutes. And what that's going to do is kind of wake the chickpea up, give it a little bit of the cumin taste. Then you're going to drain it, but keep that water, and you're going to whirl it with garlic and tahini and lemon zest and lemon juice. You're also then going to add a little bit of that cumin water that you reconstituted the chickpeas in. So it makes it almost silkier. It's luscious, but we are not done. Then I take chickpeas, cooked again, and I toss them with olive oil, dried chili flakes, a dash of cumin. You could add some pine nuts or walnuts or almonds, and I roast them. And I top the hummus so it's smooth and just really almost silky. And then I top it with these crunchy roasted chickpeas with more spices. This will be, I believe, a far cry from your standard stuff store you pick bought. Up at the corner. Yeah.
12: I love this idea because I love the idea of this silky, velvety base and then with these wonderful, crunchy contrasts.
18: Exactly.
12: I especially love it with pine nuts on top.
18: That's what I used. Yeah.
12: All right. So another dish that you're playing with here is the Greek salad. It's usually feta, olives, tomatoes, and maybe a romaine lettuce. But you leave out the lettuce and make chickpeas the star of the show. Tell us what you do here.
18: I'm sorry, lettuce. I love you. You can add lettuce. It's no problem. You saute some cooked chickpeas in olive oil and garlic with some fresh thyme or basil and lemon zest and lemon juice. So you really have the chickpeas full of flavor. And then you're going to put those in the center of your salad bowl. And then in little piles around it, tomatoes, creamy feta, pitted green or black olive, sweet red, yellow, or orange pepper, and lemon slices. You're going to drizzle it with a little olive oil. And this is super quick. And if your chickpeas are done, it comes together in no time. With a little bit of warm French bread, you are good.
12: I have actually made my own version of this, and it was so easy and so delicious. And now I'm going to up my game
18: there
12: by making
18: go.
12: The Kathy Gunst version.
18: There
12: I'm excited. All right. For any last listener out there who's not convinced as to what a superfood this is, you know, we have some people out there who are not that into vegan or plant-based cooking. What do you say to bring people over from the other side and introduce them, shake hands with this beautiful chickpea?
18: Shake your hands here. I mean, there's the health element, but there is also this textural element of how pleasing it is. And when you think about the protein that you get out of this, it's kind of a win-win. And whether you're going to make the hummus or the Greek salad, or you're going to make the chana masala and say, okay, I think I can do it. It's not that complicated to make this Indian dish. I think you're going to learn very quickly that chickpeas are your friend in the kitchen.
12: Well, I have to tell you, Kathy, I've eaten a lot of chana masala in my day.
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4: It's Here and Now. For thousands of years, indigenous communities have been tapping maple trees for sap and turning it into sugar. WBUR's Amanda Beeland went to a town north of Boston earlier this year to see how it all works.
5: Jessica Narog Hutton stands next to a tree and holds a hammer. She works with the Massachusetts Department of Conservation and Recreation. At a recent community event, she shows a group of onlookers how she taps a metal spigot into the maple tree in front of her.
6: Oh yeah, here we go!
5: Sweet, sweet gold starts dripping into a bucket that she hooks onto the tree. Once she collects enough sap, she'll boil it until it thickens into a sticky amber syrup. It sounds simple, but it can take days to make, and weather conditions have to be just right for the sap to fall. Once it does, it takes about 40 gallons of it to make just 1 gallon of syrup.
6: So it's a labor of love, but we love doing it here.
5: Maple syrup making is an ancient tradition that started with indigenous communities, mostly in the northeastern part of what is now North America. Historically and today, indigenous communities take that a step further. They turn that syrup to sugar.
7: My three-year-old saw me leaving this morning with all of my maple equipment, and she said, "Mama, you're going to go make sugar. Can I come?" She knows because I've been bringing my children out into the maple groves since they were in utero.
5: Leah Hopkins is a member of Rhode Island's Narragansett Indian Tribe. She's also the state's Indigenous Peoples Partnership Coordinator. At the same event, she shows hundreds of visitors how she and her community turn syrup to sugar.
7: You can see it's bubbling and foaming. It's got a beautiful caramel color.
5: She has a big pot of syrup in front of her. Once it gets to around 250 degrees, she'll turn off the heat and slowly bring it back to room temperature. Then it turns to sugar. This process allowed indigenous communities to keep the maple harvest for longer without spoilage. Ivana English watches intently as Hopkins works.
8: I think it's really important for everyone to learn about the practices that have been done here for millennia. I think the ways that so much of everything has been commodified today has really removed us from connection.
5: Hopkins carefully watches the thermometer as little plumes of smoke rise from the thickened syrup, almost like lava. This is an exact process. Pull too early and the sugar won't form. Pull too late and the sugar could burn.
6: So this is probably the time I'm going to pull it.
5: She stirs the syrup in a wooden bowl. This is the slowest part of the process because the syrup needs to be stirred continuously. After 10 or so minutes, we're ready for the next part, the best part.
6: So what I'm going to do is give everybody a little taste.
5: Josh Vogel picks up a sample that Hopkins puts on the table in front of him.
9: It's really tasty. My family's Jamaican, so similar to when you boil down cane sugar and turn it into molasses.
5: He loved watching the process and learning from Hopkins how she and other Native people build connections with nature, like knowing when and how to tap for syrup.
9: You certainly don't get products like this and things that are as meaningful as this when we're just ignoring the schedule that the world around us has sort of built.
5: Making maple sugar has always been an important part of Leah Hopkins' life, and she's eager to continue that tradition. She remembers taking her oldest son, just months after he was born, to the maple groves for the first time. That moment sticks with her.
7: I knew I had the responsibility to pass this down to this next generation, and that's a big responsibility to shoulder. It's not just passing the technical knowledge. It's passing that relationship.
5: A relationship and tradition she wants to share widely, not just with her family, but with anyone willing to learn it. For Here and Now, I'm Amanda Beland.
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10: And the thousands of varieties of the fruit with comedian and hardcore apple lover Brian Frangie. He calls himself the Appleist, and his website, applerankings.com, catalogs his quest to taste and rank every apple variety there is. I don't know about you, Scott, but my favorite is the Gala.
4: I need a minute for this question. Brian Frangie has lots of thoughts himself. For instance, the Sweet Tango, that is his apple holy grail, and he is not shy about declaring apple losers on his list.
11: Yes, the Arkansas Black is currently in apple hell.
12: What's wrong with it in your mind?
11: Its density is its main problem. It's like rock solid. You could use it as a weapon, and you'd probably shatter your molar if you bite into it. It's polished with a wax like a businessman's shoe. Like, you try to chew into it. It's impenetrable, and it has impressively dry flesh, by the way. So you get through this waxy businessman shoe that's surrounding this skee ball, and you're faced with the flesh that has the texture of a cat's tongue.
12: Okay.
4: Okay, Willander, I wish you spoke a little bit more directly about the topic, you know?
10: I think you'd be more positive about the Pink Lady. That's my feeling. Robin Young and Brian Frangie take a walk through the Apple Hall of Fame today on our podcast, Here and Now Anytime. You can take a bite out of that show wherever you listen. Here and Now is a production of NPR and WBUR. I'm Indira Lakshmanan in Boston.
4: And I'm Scott Tong in Washington, D.C. 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
2: 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It's really important that we spend so much of our time reporting on local issues here in Houston because Houston is a massive city, and so we want to let our audiences know what's important to them before it becomes too late. 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You know, nobody wants to pay attention to city ordinances until it becomes too late. And so we like to do the investigations and let you know, hey, this is coming up. We want you to know about this. Original local reporting on News 88.7.
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3: We have rain moving into the area. We do have a chance of thunderstorms this afternoon. 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
4: Polls play a big role in U.S. politics, but recently there have been some major misses. 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
5: And I'm Todd Zwillick.
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7: Live from NPR News in Washington, I'm Linda Kenyon. Federal agents searched the home of Representative Ilhan Omar this morning in Washington, D.C. NPR's Luke Garrick says that the Minnesota Democrat has long sparked the ire of President Trump.
8: In response to questions regarding the search of Congresswoman Omar's home, the Department of Justice tells NPR agents with the Homeland Security Investigations, quote, executed a judicially authorized search warrant. This warrant was approved by the DOJ, and the search was done in Washington, D.C. The DOJ says the HSI search was part of a, quote, ongoing federal criminal investigation. The Minnesota representative was first elected to the House in 2018. She's part of a group of progressive female lawmakers known as the Squad. Trump has long criticized Omar and the Squad. Luke Garrett, NPR News, Washington.
7: On social media, Congresswoman Omar called the search an attempt to target political enemies and weaponize federal law enforcement. She adds, quote, "For 10 years, Trump has targeted me with baseless lies and smear campaigns. This is just the latest escalation in his campaign of political intimidation. I will not be silenced." Defense Secretary Pete Hegseth has said the Pentagon plans to live stream the firing squad execution of Nidal Hassan, the former Army major convicted in the Fort Hood shootings. House Speaker Mike Johnson told CBS some members of Congress do not support the live stream.
9: There are colleagues who have concern. The concern would be that they would create a video that they wouldn't be a recruiting tool for future terrorists. We got to think through the policy implications of all that. I wouldn't be watching it if it was aired, but there's a lot of opinions on that. I think there's still some time to talk about that.
7: Hassan was convicted of killing 13 people at Fort Hood in 2009. 32 others were injured. British Prime Minister Andy Burnham says Iran was behind a recent security incident at a U.S.-run military base in England. The arrest of masked men near where the U.S. bombers take off for Iran prompted the U.S. military to transfer its aircraft. NPR's Lauren Freyer reports from London.
10: Prime Minister Burnham had previously said Iran was linked to last month's incident at Royal Air Force Base Fairford. 2 weeks on, he now says,
11: "It is highly likely to have been coordinated in Iran, almost certainly directed by Iran's Islamic Revolutionary Guard."
10: The British government has summoned the Iranian ambassador and also imposed fresh sanctions on two Iranian nationals. One is a Revolutionary Guard official. The other is described as a facilitator of a criminal network. They're banned from British soil and will have any assets here frozen. Britain, the U.S., and 27 other countries also issued a statement condemning what they call lethal plotting by Iran through covert networks and proxy actors. Lauren Freyer, NPR News, London.
7: The British government allowed the U.S. military to use the base. 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
7: temperatures
12: Houston,
7: across the...
12: I'm Gail DeLauder. The civil rights organization FIEL is having a news conference this afternoon after an ICE agent hit a man with his vehicle. Some Houston elected officials are also calling for an independent investigation. The incident happened Saturday when immigration authorities tried to take a man into custody. Harris County Sheriff's Major Anthony McConnell says that's when the passenger fled on foot.
13: In an attempt to capture the passenger, the ICE agent was trying to box him in to the backside of the building at the corner and struck the passenger.
12: 48-year-old Miguel Parra Hernandez sustained a broken leg and remains in ICE custody. The state of Texas is appealing a federal order that requires all state prisons to have air conditioning by the end of 2029. The ruling affects about 90,000 inmates. Plaintiffs filed suit in 2023 saying multiple inmates died from the high temperatures behind bars. Galveston residents are being asked for input on a new Juneteenth museum. News 88.7's Juliana Washburn reports.
14: Project leaders say there will be two community meetings in Galveston later this month for residents to give their input.
12: Juliana Washburn reports.
14: Project leaders say there will be two community meetings in Galveston later this month for residents to give

0: This is 1A. I'm Jen White.
1: And I'm Todd Zwilling.
0: Election day for the midterms is just weeks away. In most corners of the country, political ads are everywhere, and so are political polls. They drive how candidates run their races and how news outlets cover them.
1: But for the last decade, polls have been missing a lot of what's really going on in elections. Many polls famously missed Hillary Clinton's weaknesses in the swing states in 2016. And voters, and even a lot of pollsters, were shocked when Donald Trump won. They underestimated Trump's support among first-time voters and infrequent voters in 2024.
0: Even in this year's primaries, many polls wildly overestimated support for progressive candidates in Michigan and Wisconsin, sometimes by as much as 20 points. That's leading the people who make political surveys and the people who cover them to ask, is polling broken? Can polls still tell us anything useful about how candidates are doing, and more important, what voters really want?
1: For today's installment of our weekly democracy series, If You Can Keep It, polling and politics in America. Can we count on polls? And if we use them in the wrong way, what does that mean for our elections and for our democracy?
0: Joining us in studio is Democratic pollster Stephan Hankin. He's the president of Lincoln Park Strategies. That's a polling firm here in Washington, D.C. Stephan, it's great to have you.
2: Thanks for having me.
0: Also with us is Republican pollster Whit Ayers. He's the founder and president of North Star Opinion Research. Whit, welcome back.
3: Good to be with you.
0: And Andra Gillespie joins us. She's an associate professor in the Department of Political Science at Emory University. Professor Gillespie, it's great to have you back.
4: Thank you for having me.
1: As always, we want to hear from you. How much weight do you give political polls? 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When do you feel like they're less useful? And if you think we should change polling or get rid of it altogether, tell us why. You can email us 1A@WAMU.org.
0: Later on, we'll talk to the director of the Marist Institute for Public Opinion about independent, nonpartisan polling. But first, Stephan, explain the kind of polling you do as a Democratic pollster.
2: Sure. So we work with, in this framework, we work with campaigns, and or organizations that are supporting candidates or supporting the party. And typically what we're trying to figure out for our clients is, you know, where are we right now? What do voters think about us? We understand what the finish line is that's trying to win the election typically. And then we're trying to provide a path from how do we get from point A to point B.
0: Wait, does that align with the same kind of work you do?
3: Very much. You do polling for campaigns to drive strategy. You want to know who's ahead and who's behind, of course, but that's not the primary reason to do it. You're doing it to figure out what messages work for your candidate and what criticisms work against the opponent.
1: How different is that fundamentally from the big polls? I'll just pick one, New York Times, Siena. There are dozens and dozens, part of the problem that we'll talk about. How different is that, Stephan, from what they do to what you do and the function that it carries in elections?
2: I'll say from a methodology standpoint, similar, that we're taking similar approaches, that we're trying to talk to likely voters, registered voters, what have you. If you're further out from election, it's typically more registered voters. As you get closer, you're trying to find that likely voter. Now, New York Times, these other Marists who you're talking to before, they're designed to be public, right? And they're not doing this specifically for a candidate. So as Whit was saying, the horse race is almost arguably the least interesting thing that we do for our clients, but it's the most interesting thing for the New York Times. And so, you know, 99% of what we do for our clients, it has nothing to do with the horse race. It's figuring out all those different, how do we connect with the voters better? What is the message that's going to likely get us to the finish line? But what the New York Times is doing is they're designing a poll that's going to be released to inform their readers, which is just a different approach to the overall similar tactics that we're all using.
0: We got this question from Nancy, who says, I always wonder how they poll people with cell phones. Most of us don't answer unknown numbers. And I know I'm a person, I still get poll requests from every state I've ever lived in. And of course, I don't participate in those polls. But Whit, how are you connecting with the people you poll?
3: It's more challenging now than it used to be when I first started. We used to have landlines with area codes. And if I knew your area code, I knew exactly where you lived and where you voted. And now your area code could be from San Diego, even if you live in Maryland. So that doesn't work anymore. We'll still use some landlines for some elderly people who still have landlines. The bulk of our calls are from cell phones because we can get to enough of the people on cell phones, but we'll also use text to web, where we'll send you a text message and say, we're doing a survey in your state or your district. If you're interested in answering, please go to this website and answer the question. So we're using multiple

0: multiple ways to try to get a reasonable sample of the electorate.
1: But even with that sampling and using, you know, ways to get around the fact that people don't answer their phones and even block texts from numbers they don't recognize, I mean, Stefan, how do you control for the type of people who are most likely to reply to a poll and really get a sample size that is truly reflective of the population you're reaching out to?
2: That is the challenge. It is, as Witch was just saying, that has become more difficult. And just to put numbers behind it, when I started in the business, and we're on radio, so we're not going to say how many years ago that was, that we would pull 25 numbers for every complete that we wanted to get, roughly. So what means, like, if we had 25 phone numbers, we were confident that at least we would get one complete from that. We're now pulling 125 names, sometimes more, right? So that's how many more households we need to try to reach in order to get the sample size that we need. Now, so it has gotten harder. It's gotten more expensive. If you have a quality poll, and I'm going to put obviously the work we do, but then, you know, New York Times, your bigger names, right? They are doing this quote unquote correctly. It doesn't mean that they get it right every time, but they're putting the effort in. It takes time and it takes bigger budgets, right? Yeah. And then that is part of the problem is the zone is getting flooded with some very cheap, not great surveys. So a lot of us, or the industry in general, takes the hit because of the garbage that's out there, not the people who are taking the time and spending the money to do this correctly.
3: We got this message from Terry, who says, the constant failure of polling has led me to the following conclusion. The only bigger fool than the pollster, sorry guys, is the person who listens to a poll. Professor Gillespie, that's a sentiment from Terry. Terry's done with pollsters are nice. They're here joining us. Terry is done with polls. What does that say about the confidence the electorate has in the messages they're hearing and also how willing they are to share what they really think?
4: Well, you know, I actually would encourage Terry to kind of keep on paying attention. And the reason why I would say that is I suspect that she and many other people are actually relying too much on polls to do things that they're actually never, that they've never been designed to do. So a poll in terms of being able to predict a horse race is an axe. And I think people are against polls these days because they cannot predict election outcomes with like scalpel thin precision. But I think you also have to keep in mind that they were never designed to do that. So if you see a number in a poll that says in any given congressional race, one candidate is going to get 50% of the vote and one candidate is not 50% of the vote. Let's just say one candidate is going to get 51% of the vote and the other candidate is going to get 49% of the vote. That those numbers are the midpoint of a range of possible answers that is going to vary depending on the size of the sample and the way that the survey sample was constructed. So let's just say for just proof of just concept here that what we're looking at here is something that's a plus or minus 3. That means that the range for the person who is polled at 49% is going to be anywhere from 46% to 52%. And that person who's at 51 is going to be anywhere from 48% to 54%. It means that the person right now who's polling at 49 could eventually win this race at 51%. And the survey wouldn't technically be correct, but people are going to look at that response and say, oh, the polls were wrong. It was like, yeah, no, you have to pay attention to the margin of error. You have to pay attention to the sample size. There are all kinds of factors that go into this. And if you wanted me to tell you within a tenth of a percentage point what the polling result is, that means that your expectations for what that poll could do are high.
1: And yet I think polling today does shape a lot of the public conversation around elections. So, Professor Gillespie, why do you think we've shifted in that direction? Is this the way the media is using polling in our coverage or something else at work?
4: So, I mean, I think that that's definitely part of what's going on, that people are talking about the horse race and not necessarily talking about the issues in the way that they should. I think also the way that sometimes journalists talk about polls is incorrect. So in particular, those confidence intervals are 2 times the margin of error. They rarely get discussed that way. in the poll. So there are a lot of races that are actually too close to call that some people are like, well, we think that this person is ahead. And I think we have to be more careful about how we talk about polls. Also, I wouldn't take a poll kind of in isolation. These polls are capturing a snapshot of what, you know, how a race is going at any given point in time. It could change between now and election day. So paying attention to trend lines is certainly helpful, but also you can't use a poll that was given 2 weeks ago to predict an election day result. That's part of the problem in 2016. In some of those battleground states, the public polling stopped a couple of weeks before the election. So you didn't get last minute shifts. You didn't get the people who are undecided, how they broke. All of those factors actually ended up predicting, in addition to some sampling issues about working class white voters, ended up contributing to the results that we saw in terms of the quote unquote debacle of not being able to predict 2016.
1: Well, let's get to this quick question from Jim in Omaha, who says, will mail-in and in-person voting that has already taken place affect the new polling before the election? Really quickly, how are you all controlling for that, Whit?
0: You have to ask at the start, have you already voted? And if you've already voted, how did you vote? We've discovered, though, that people are more reluctant to tell you how they have voted than how they are going to vote. So that's another conundrum for the people in our business.
1: Stefan, anything to add?
2: No. Agree completely.
1: All right. We're talking to pollsters Whit Ayers and Stefan Hankin, also with us, political science professor Andra Gillespie. We want to hear from you. How much weight do you give political polls? When do you feel like they're helpful to you as a voter? And when do you feel like they're less useful? Email us at 1A at WAMU.org. I'm Jen Wung.
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5: And at 2:18 on a Monday afternoon, you're with your NPR station, News 88.7. And on the roads, we've got a couple of issues. One of them is quite old. Happened about 5:30 this morning. West Loop 610 southbound. Problem taking away the connector to get to the westbound side of I-10. And heading in on the north freeway, southbound 45. Wreck at Rankin in the center lanes. And it appears to be at a crawl from right around Ritchie. 87 Fahrenheit, 31 Celsius right now here at the UH campus. And with more ABC 13's Elise Smith.
6: We'll keep the cloudy sky for the rest of the day, and we do have the possibility to see some scattered showers and thunderstorms later in the afternoon today on Monday. Temperatures, though, they're still going to climb into the low 90s, even under that mostly cloudy sky with a very warm and muggy pattern overhead. You probably felt that when you stepped out the door this morning. And it's a repeat forecast for Tuesday, even warmer in the morning with temperatures in the mid-70s, highs in the low 90s, and another chance for some scattered thunderstorms tomorrow. I'm meteorologist Elise Smith for News 88.7.
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1: This is 1A. I'm Jen White.
3: And I'm Todd Zwilling.
1: For today's installment of our weekly politics series, If You Can Keep It, we're discussing the role polls play in our politics and our democracy. With us is Democratic pollster Stephan Hankin. He's the president of Lincoln Park Strategies. That's a polling firm here in Washington, D.C. Also with us, Republican pollster Whit Ayers. He's the founder and president of North Star Opinion Research. And Andra Gillespie. She's an associate professor in the Department of Political Science at Emory University. We're also hearing from you.
12: I'm an older American, but when I was raised, the polling issue was not top of mind. You were supposed to research the candidate and vote for who you thought was the best person to be in office. And I think right now, too much attention is given to polling and the polling results before the election.
3: Cheryl, thanks for that message. And we're getting a lot of messages with similar sentiments about the quality and the function of polling in our democracy right now. We got this from Andrew, who says, I think polling used to honestly help get the pulse of voters' viewpoints, but it seems polling now is used for nefarious purposes to imply one candidate is doing better than another. It's all just more noise. Well, how much weight do you give to political polls? Have you ever found yourself totally surprised by the outcome of a race that you thought was going to go one way because of the polls, and then the morning after the election went just the other way? You can email us 1A@WAMU.org. All right, let's get into some of the midterm polling of what's going on right now. We got an election in just about 3 weeks. Everybody knows that Democrats are leading Republicans in national support for Congress by about 8 percentage points. That's sort of the aggregate number that you hear on what's called the generic ballot. That's above the 3.5% margin of error that Andra Gillespie was warning us about for the House and the Senate, according to the Washington Post. Now, more specifically, according to election forecaster Nate Silver's polling average, the average of lots of polls, Senate candidates from the Democrats are leading in places like Alaska, Iowa, Ohio, Texas, all of which Donald Trump won by more than 10 points in 2024. And we're going to talk about the different kinds of polling and forecasting that go into numbers like that a little bit later. But Stephan, help us understand what the polls are saying now about Democratic advantage. How much weight should we give to those numbers showing these gigantic, in some cases, Democratic leads in places where they often don't compete?
2: Yeah, so I think the way you asked the question is the right way to think about it, in that you want to look at the bigger picture of just sort of what's the overall view of what we're seeing, and these aggregators can be good to look at. And understanding that when it comes to House races, obviously these are just national numbers, right? So we're not looking at individual congressional races, but it gives an understanding of what the general mood is out there. So for right now, I think Democrats have about an 8-point advantage-ish, depending on exactly which aggregator you're looking at, compared to 2018, which was a pretty big wave year for Democrats, at least in the House. That's a few points higher than what we saw in 2018. Now, also, the Republican numbers are up about 1.5 from where they were in 2018. So there's a little bit of a mixed message going on there. But you want to sort of just look at what's the overall feel. So looking at the numbers, what we're seeing is it would be hard to imagine that the Democrats don't win the House. Now, how many seats is the big question? And then also understanding that this year there are roughly 30 seats that are actually being contested, which is about half of what we saw in 2018. So sort of looking at it as the ceiling is about 30 seats if Democrats just sweep everything. And, you know, if they were under the, 3 seats they need to take over the majority, that would be very shocking if it was that low. So somewhere in the middle feels like about where we end up. And then same thing with the Senate race. It's very state to state. In some states, we have a lot of polls. Michigan, there's a lot. Texas, there are a lot of polls. Kansas is on the radar, but there have not been many polls in Kansas. So it's a little tough to know exactly what's going on in Alaska, too.
1: Well, one new poll from Reuters Ipsos found that only 30% of 2024 Trump voters are enthusiastic or very enthusiastic to cast a ballot this November, compared to 48% of voters who supported Kamala Harris. So, Whit, how are you making sense of how Republicans are polling right now?
0: Well, Jen, the first thing to remember about midterm polling is that the president's party almost always loses seats. The last 80 years, the president's party gained seats in only two elections. One was 1998, when Bill Clinton was president and the Republicans overreached on impeachment. The other was 2002, when George W. Bush was president in the aftermath of 9/11. Every other year, the president's party loses seats, but the number of seats lost is related very strongly to the president's job approval. When the president's job approval is above 50%, the average loss of House seats is 14 seats in the House and 2 in the Senate. When the president's job approval is below 50%, the average loss of House seats is 32 in the House and 4 in the Senate. So, and there's a lot of variation around those numbers depending on the year and the candidates, but the relationship between the loss and the president's job approval is very strong.
1: And so how are you advising, based on the polling you're seeing right now, among Republican voters? What are you telling campaigns?
0: Well, it's a challenge because Republican candidates need to get the people who support Donald Trump because they feel very, very strongly. But depending on the district and the state, they also have to get votes of people who disapprove of Donald Trump. And that is a fine needle to thread. Mm.
1: Professor Gillespie, most polls underestimated Trump's performance in the 2016 presidential election. You talked about that a little bit earlier. Ever since people are understandably approaching claims about a blue wave this November with some caution. So what do you think is the most productive way to engage with the kinds of claims that are circulating right now about what's going to happen in November?
4: You should take things with a grain of salt, but you should also just drill down deeper when you're looking at surveys. So the first thing that you should look at is, who's being polled here? Is it likely voters versus registered voters? At this point in the game, as one of the speakers has already mentioned, we should be talking about likely voters. Different polling organizations have different criteria by which they determine who's a likely voter. And I think the hard part is that in elections where low propensity voters show up at a different rate than you anticipate, that could end up messing up a poll, if you will, because they tend to be undersampled. You also have to be really careful about what the demographic breakdown. So if you look at the demographic distribution of the folks in the survey, does it look like the area, in the jurisdiction that you're studying? So pollsters try to take care of that non-response with weighting techniques and other types of things. Sometimes you get it right, sometimes you get it wrong. I think the big thing that we also need to keep in mind is you need to pay attention to sample size, because the margin of error is related to the sample size. So there are some public surveys that have as few as 400 people in them. That means that the bandwidth in terms of what that confidence interval is going to be really huge. It's probably going to be a little bit imprecise. I wish we could afford to pay, to interview tens of thousands of people at a time so we could have smaller margins of error. But even then, we're not going to get the type of granularity that might end up being the deciding factor or margin between an actual election. We just, it's too expensive to be able to predict within a tenth of a point kind of exactly what's going to happen. So just tell people to kind of pack your patience and be realistic about what the survey is telling you.
3: We got this message from Leon, who says, I believe polls to be virtually useless. They rarely ever accurately cover Black communities. Professor Gillespie, what about it? You talk about not only sampling size, but a cross-section of the voting public. Is Leon onto something?
4: Yes and no. So when we're looking at a national survey, let's just say you have a survey of 1,000 people, and you're looking at Black voters, you should expect that it's probably going to be somewhere about 130 Black respondents. And in the aggregate, that might be able to tell you something, but when people try to break numbers down, that means that subsample size is 130 people. And so you're looking at a margin of error there under normal circumstances of being close to plus or minus 10. It doesn't actually tell you things. And I've had people, ask questions about surveys that have 150 or 170 Black people in them. And they're like, well, what about Black immigrants? And it's like, I can't tell you anything because chances are it's about 17, 20 Black people here. I can't really give you the type of specificity and granularity that you want in sample sizes that small. So if we want to do surveys in communities of color, you have to pay attention to making sure that your sample size is large enough to be able to make those types of claims and to do that type of analysis. And then depending on the type of community that you're in, you want to make sure you've got the right regional representation. And you also want to make sure that you have language taken care of as well. So in communities where there might be large non-English speaking populations, you want to make sure that you're polling accurately for the English dominant voters versus the non-English dominant voters, because we see variations there in terms of what their preferences are.
1: We are getting two overwhelming sentiments in our comments right now. One, I don't trust the polls. And two, the people who answer polls are random numbers and it's a biased sample. So I'm curious to hear from both of you, Whit and Stefan, what role you think polls should play in our elections and democracy, not just this November, but beyond. Whit?
0: We need to be a little more discriminating about lumping all polling in together. As Stefan said, there's a lot of really cheap polling out there. It's not worth the paper it's printed on. But good polling can still give us insights into a race that no other technique can. It's a lot better than talking to your neighbors or talking to your church members or talking to your Rotary Club or looking at prediction markets, which I think are lagging indicators rather than leading indicators. So well-done polls can tell us things that nothing else can tell us. No other tools are available to us to tell us what a really good poll can inform us about.
1: Stefan?
2: Yeah, no, agree. And the importance of polling is also, like, this is how we get an understanding of how people are feeling in theory, right? Versus just going with the loudest voices. And if we just go with the loudest voices, then get yourself onto Twitter and then that can tell you who's going to win the election. But we know how successful that's likely to be. And also just understanding that, you know, that if you get an email or a text about a poll or how a candidate is within the margin of error or they're about to lose if you don't give $20, if there is no link to a poll, if there are no top lines being shared, there is not actually a poll there. And then just one quick example and I'm going to forget the year, but when Amy McGrath was running against Senator McConnell in Kentucky, 2018, 2016, emails were going out from the campaign that they were within the margin of error. And if you just donate now. And she ended up losing by like 30 points, $6 million in the bank. And I was getting emails from friends being like, what happened to the polling? I'm like, there was not a poll. Mm-hmm. Like, that is fundraising technique. And at least I don't know what's going on the Republican side, but on the Democratic side, I would like to take all digital fundraisers and email fundraisers and throw them into the bottom of the ocean because they are not only terrible for democracy, but is making our jobs much harder.
0: Hear, hear.
1: All right. Well, that's Stefan Henkin. He's the president of Lincoln Park Strategies. It's a polling firm here in Washington, D.C. He's a Democratic pollster and Republican pollster, Whit Ayers. He's the founder and president of North Star Opinion Research. Thanks to you both.
2: Thanks for having us.
1: I'm Jen White here with Todd Zwillick. You're listening to 1A. Still with us is political science professor Andra Gillespie. And let's add a new voice in. Lee Mieringoff is the director of the Marist University Institute for Public Opinion. Lee, welcome to the program.
13: Hey, my pleasure.
3: Well, Lee, we just heard from a Democratic and a Republican pollster. Talk about independent, nonpartisan polls like the Marist poll, where they fit into the political polling landscape. Because I'll tell you, Lee, the sentiment that we're getting from a lot of listeners doesn't differentiate from internal polling, candidate polling, partisan polling, independent polling. People just don't think any polling is trustworthy anymore. So what about the work that you do?
13: Yeah, well, I think that's exactly the correct way to approach this. So, an independent, nonpartisan poll, the goal is accuracy and to inform. That's very different than the two previous guests who were the campaign pollsters, because they're looking to influence an audience and presumably a targeted audience. And, those are not going to be data results that the public is going to get a clue as to what they're showing, only that their campaign strategies are often based on that. So if you want to know what the message of a campaign is, you can kind of figure that it's based on a campaign poll, and they don't operate under the principles of transparency. A public poll does, and I would argue just on the first blush that you know, polls of the aren't sort let the public in on the secret that your prior guests know all about. So they know who's winning, who's losing, who they're going to target, what issues they're going to say, what their campaign themes are going to be, the messaging. And that is stuff that you as a public consumer don't see. So the comments about trust and I've never been polled and why are the polls imprecise and wrong all have to do with the public polls, and that's sort of where we live. And I think when you get into that house, you have to accept the fact that beyond even a margin of error, which suggests that all polls are just estimates, and they have a certain range to them based on the sample size. And I think when you get into that world, then you have to understand, well, polls aren't necessarily all that precise, and they have to be, as a snapshot, seen at the point of time that they're conducted. So if I do a poll right now on Texas, it's October, they've got a month to campaign. The campaigns don't stop because the Marist poll now says that, let's say, Tallarico is ahead by 4 points. It doesn't mean, A, he's going to win by four, and it may not even mean that he's exactly ahead by four.
1: Yeah. So it's a snapshot.
13: Yeah. It's a snapshot.
1: And Lee, we have just like about a minute before the break. I want to better understand how you craft your polls, because sometimes you'll read the questions participants were given in a poll, and they're unclear or difficult to follow. So how do you approach framing questions in a poll, because that can affect how people respond?
13: Absolutely. And I think from a public standpoint, you want to get into a language that, and the languages that people can communicate in. So not only are you trying to be understandable, you're trying to be balanced. You're trying to also, you know, if someone's Spanish speaking, well, you make sure that that's a Spanish speaking interviewer and the polls being administered that way, or else you're excluding that population. So I think that that's part of the consideration that has to go into this. But the public polls let the public know what the public thinks. And it doesn't mean that because you think one thing or another thing that the poll is going to now suddenly influence you. Because as your guests just indicated, there's a proliferation of stuff out there, lots of noise. You're not waiting for the next Gallup poll or the next Marist poll to tell you how to vote. It just puts the public in at the table so that decision makers now know what the public is. They're against the war in Iran. They're worried about gas prices. Public opinion tells us that.
1: Well, the public is at the 1A table today. We're hearing from lots of you. Doug emails, polls that rely on registered voters lists for polls for polling can miss how a whole community feels about issues. For example, in Honolulu, many polls about how the public viewed a major transit project used registered voter lists to ask. Since transit riders are less likely to vote than car owners, these polls can't possibly reveal how the community feels about public transit. And we also heard from Leslie, who says, unfortunately, I'm afraid that some people use polls to decide whether or not to vote. If who they're thinking of voting for is polling well, then why bother? And if who they're thinking of voting for is not doing well, then they'll go out for sure. Well, we'll dig more into the purpose of the purpose and politics of polling with political science professor Andra Gillespie and Marist pollster Lee Mieringoff. I'm Jen White.
3: And I'm Todd Swiller.
1: We'll be right back.
5: 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And on the freeways, they have cleared the problem on the West Loop that had taken away the connector ramp from southbound 610 to the westbound side of I-10. Still have a problem, though, heading in on the North Freeway, southbound 45 at Rankin. The right and two center lanes taken up. It's stop and go from Ritchie.
14: A high-tech arms race is heating up in Ukraine. One company that got rich making smartphone-controlled pet toys is now making killer drones that can fly autonomously.
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14: 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How AI-powered drones are transforming the battlefield. On All Things Considered from NPR News.
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17: I'm Dominic Anthony Walsh, and I cover Houston City Hall for News 88.7. 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
1: Back to our conversation in a moment, but first, we'd love your help with what's coming up tomorrow. Defense Secretary Pete Hegseth is on a mission, a culture war against what he perceives as woke, or in his own words, weak. His strategy, anti-DEI and anti-women initiatives, and the announcement of firings of top-ranking admirals and generals, plus the creation of an Office of Religious Affairs and an overhaul of the military education system, including banning books in schools run by the Pentagon. We take a close look at his changes and what they mean for the future of the military, and we want to hear from you. If you're a current service member or are considering enlisting, what do these reforms mean to you? What priorities do you think the military should have when it comes to education? Leave us a voicemail at 855-236-1212. We'd also love to hear from you if you've left the military, were fired, or retired. What have you experienced? What questions do you have about the rollback of diversity, equity, and inclusion? That's 855-236-1A1A. You can also send an audio file through our app, 1A Vox Pop, and we'll share your thoughts on Tuesday. Now back to today's installment of our weekly politics series, If You Can Keep It. We're discussing the role polls play in our politics and our democracy. We're here with Andra Gillespie. She's an associate professor in the Department of Political Science at Emory University. Lee Mieringoff is with us. He's the director of the Marist University Institute for Public Opinion.
3: Well, Lee, let's talk about some of the big misses in polling even this year, because a lot of our listeners, they see the big misses, and frankly, some of them conclude that polling's not worth much, even if that conclusion isn't warranted. We could talk about Michigan, where the current Democratic Senate nominee, Abdul al-Sayed, polls wildly overestimated his support in the primaries. They had him up by 10, 12, 15 points. He won by a single point. The same goes in Wisconsin for governor, where Francesca Hong was viewed to be ahead by as many as 15 or 20 points, lost that race to David Crowley by a point. What about some of the wide, wide misses on the Democratic side this year? What would you say to somebody who argues, if the polls aren't going to tell us what's going to happen, what's the point?
13: Well, and I don't know why you necessarily have to tell you what the polls are going to happen, because they're not predictive in and of themselves. And I think Andre Gillespie, your other guest, said it perfectly. You have to be thinking about, are you talking to registered voters? Are you talking to likely voters? Are these people vote in every primary? Are they only vote in some primaries? Is it a general election where turnout's going to be higher? You know, it's an informative process.
3: Lee, do you have a read, though? Lee, do you have a read on why these primary polls in Wisconsin and Michigan and in other places, too? I mean, they weren't off by a point or two, wildly off. Why did that happen?
13: Well, you know, and different pollsters are getting different results and they're doing all these things differently. It's a scientific process, but there's an art and interpretive side. So you can have a polling organization that can be, depending on the poll, depending on how they draw the sample, depending on how they ask the questions, depending on how they weight the data, adjust it statistically at the end, and also report it. I mean, someone can be ahead by 30 points, but if they're only ahead by 40 to 10, and the person is a well-known person, the 40 person, then maybe that person's in trouble, and 60% are saying they're not going to vote for them. So you have to interpret it more than just the margin someone's ahead or behind. You have to look at who the candidates are and what it actually means. And I think that that's all one area. And the problem, I think, with some of the polls is not only that the snapshots can be wrong, but we've talked on this program about there's aggregators, there's forecasters, there's predictive markets. You find out Hillary Clinton has a 96% chance of winning the presidency. And then all of a sudden you say, oh, my God, the polls were wrong. Well, those weren't polls. Those are modeled forecasts. And so I think you have to interpret it in terms of what it is. But, you know, it's not the public's responsibility to do this necessarily. It is the media and the pollsters. I don't expect, you know, Joe Citizen to be sitting around taking courses in survey research to better understand all this. I think it's a part of, you know, right now the bar's very low. So there's cheap, inexpensive, bad polls out there, and they make it into a lot of the so-called aggregators, and they become averages, and we're off to the races. So, I mean, I think, you know, don't, as a citizen, and I don't think this is the case, wait around for the next poll to decide whether you're going to vote and who you're going to vote for. Decide whether you're going to vote because you care about voting or the issues, and who you're going to vote for, that's your call. Don't wait for a poll to say, to vote this person's head.
1: Well, Professor Gillespie, I mean, this does come back to this question I asked you earlier about the role media plays in presenting this information to the public. Lee just made a distinction there between forecasting and polling. That's a very important distinction. We know that media literacy is important. So as an average reader or listener or viewer, how do you make the distinction between what is a forecast and what is a poll? Part of that is up to the media, so you can talk about that as well. But if I'm just reading something, how do I know? Is this a forecast or is this actually a poll?
4: Well, you can look at some of the language to be able to tell when they're saying a predictive market or a forecast is saying that a person has a 75% chance of winning. That is a lot different than saying that the survey that just came out suggests that candidate A is 55% of the vote and candidate B is 45% of the vote. So just take those for what those worth and understand that those are very different metrics that are being used there. Then when you're looking at the surveys, at the polls, pay attention to who is being surveyed and how many people were surveyed, because that's going to tell you how precise this poll is going to be. In places in the upper Midwest, where you have same-day voter registration, to do a survey of registered voters actually does not make a whole lot of sense to me, because there's a possibility that somebody who isn't on a registered voter list could show up on election day and end up gumming up the works. So I think you have to pay attention to like who the universe is, and then also pay attention to the fact that you have to know what sort of the conditions are. And also keep in mind that when we're looking at primary elections and when we're looking at non-presidential election years, defining who is a likely voter becomes more and more imprecise. It is hard to figure out who's going to show up in a primary because not everybody shows up in a primary. And so because of that, please give grace to your pollsters when they're trying the best that they can to identify the right sampling universe. It's just going to be harder in any primary election versus a general election. And it's going to be harder in midterm years than it is in presidential years because you have lower voter turnout.
3: Professor Gillespie, on the media side of this equation, political news outlets and the people who cover polls and races, do you feel like they're doing a better job in recent years in covering the stakes of elections, the dynamics of elections, and not just the horse race as much? We've heard this mantra. We use it here at 1A, stakes, not odds. Mm-hmm. Is the political media doing a better job, same job? What do you think?
4: Room for improvement in terms of talking about substance, as opposed to just talking about the horse race.
1: We lost your line for just a second there. You said you think there's room for improvement?
4: Definitely room for improvement. I think we should be talking less about who's up and who's down versus, you know, what are the issues that people stand for? I think that that's going to be more informative for the public and more useful for the public. It also kind of helps to not get us bogged down in some of the elements of polarization where all we care about is who's up and who's down, right? So long as it's our people that are up and the other folks that are down. So I think that there are lots of ways that there are rooms for improvement, but there's still a place for polls and knowing kind of who's up and who's down. I actually need to know the generic ballot numbers in order to run the statistical models that will help predict how many seats one party is going to gain or lose in an election. So there's still very much a utility in doing that. And then after elections, the things that I'm interested in are what type of people were more likely to support candidate A versus candidate B. So some of the questions that don't get a whole lot of attention during the pre-election season actually become vitally important to me in terms of trying to study political behavior after an election.
1: Well, we got this from Bob, who says polls don't do anything for me in terms of impacting any of my decisions. I get how they help a campaign, but what help could they possibly be to an average voter? Lee, I'd love your perspective on that.
13: Well, I think, you know, public opinion, and it's not my line, is the only legitimate sovereign in a democracy. So that's what we're based on, the voice of the people. And I think when George Gallup started this whole thing in the 1930s, his idea was to have democracy in on the discussion. So what do people think on the issues? Now, in fairness to all of us, is that the first question I am asked when we put out any kind of numbers is who's ahead and who's behind? Mm-hmm. Okay, that's what people, unfortunately or fortunately, are interested in. They want to know, is somebody doing well, somebody not doing well? I would like to know, what does the public care about? And so, you know, you get into a very different discussion and you try to get that, the focus on that as well. I should point out also, we're talking about all the nuances in polls and the quality of polls and all the aggregators and forecasters, but sometimes polls are singing with the same note. For example, Donald Trump is not very popular. How do you know that? Well, you kind of sense it. How do you sense it? Because the polls are all showing very similar numbers. He's, you know, high 30s, low 40s nationwide. And so, and here's a case where the polls are singing with the same note. And I think that that's important to understand. The war in Iran is not popular. People are concerned about the prices of fuel. These are things that public opinion tell you, and you may say, well, that's common knowledge. It's common knowledge because public polls are telling you that. So I think that that's sort of where the role and the benefit is. Who's ahead and who's behind and how much, as we said several times, it's a snapshot. But if you get into the forecaster world, that's a whole different world. And if you find out that, you know, a weather forecast tells you that it's going to rain tomorrow, there's an 88% chance it's going to rain, and it doesn't, you took an umbrella, you took your raincoat, and you don't really care. It didn't rain. If you're told that Hillary Clinton is going to beat Donald Trump in 2016 by 96% probability, and she loses, that's a thing that you're going to be concerned about. So I think that there's a lot of gradations here. But let's also think that the polls can, within reason, accurately measure if they are quality polls with a track record, and in measuring the audience, that's the appropriate one that Andre that just identified. You know, who are you talking to for a particular race? We like to talk to citizens as a whole very often. What does America think? Not just what do likely voters think, but what are the people who are on the sidelines with that, you know, winners claim mandates. Mm-hmm. Well, is it a mandate of the few people who voted or a mandate of the country as a whole? And that's a distinction, you know, people have to understand, too.
1: We're talking to pollster Lee Meeringhoff, also with us political science professor Andra Gillespie. I'm Jen White here with Todd Zwillick. You're listening to 1A.
3: So, Professor Gillespie, how do you think we can make better use of polls without leaning too far into the horse race, especially around election time? I mean, Lee makes a good point. Public opinion is the sole sovereign of a democracy. We do want to know what the public thinks. That's the most important thing. How do we make the best use of the data that we have so that we're informed and not just being whipsawed by horse races?
4: I would just say pay attention to what the polls can and can't do, and don't have unrealistic expectations for what they can do. So as far as the horse race is concerned, paying attention to margins of error and sampling universes makes sense so that you understand what it's telling you versus what it can't tell you. The other thing is, this might actually be a little bit more complicated, but I'm always interested in the cross tabulations. So I'm interested in certain types of breakdowns. So getting to Lee's question of, okay, what issues do people care about? So if people are saying the economy or inflation is the top issue, then let's break that down. How many people who say inflation is the top issue are supporting candidate A versus candidate B, right? That's something that's interesting to me. I'm more interested in why people are making the decisions that they're making, as opposed to sort of like what the top line breakdown is for the horse race. And that's the stuff that like I care about after it, when I've got to analyze and interpret it. So I would encourage people to just dig a little bit deeper and understand what the limitations of a poll are. I think people will be less disappointed if they don't put these vaunted expectations on surveys.
1: Well, we got this question from Janet, and it's one we've heard a few times from our listeners today. It would be nice to know from your panel how they recommend researching a poll request. I would like to answer a well-done, legitimate poll. Professor Gillespie, I'll come to you first on that one.
4: It's really hard. I certainly get those on my phone, and you don't know who they are until maybe you're partially into it. So, you know, one thing that I would say is that if you're starting to get a survey that looks like it is engaging in innuendo, that's a push poll, it's unethical, hang up. So not completing. There are ways that you can impute answers, but chances are that survey unit isn't going to be doing that. So you could just end the survey at that particular point. You know, if you still have a landline, usually you can kind of figure out if Gallup is the one that's calling you because it'll show up on your caller ID. That one's okay for you to, you know, to be able to answer a survey. There are other ways that you can kind of figure it out. But in general, if you're feeling uncomfortable, if you're thinking that the questions are leading and not actually trying to get at your opinion, but may be used for nefarious purposes, you have every right to hang up the phone and not give them any more oxygen.
3: Lee, you've been at Marist for over 50 years, quite a track record. How are you reflecting on the role that polls have historically played in our politics and what that might look like in the future? Where do you think polling's at right now?
13: Yeah, well, you're not going to like my answer. It's probably around 50-50, which is where most of the country is.
3: It's the best answer you could have given.
13: To this discussion, you know, that's our phone number, incidentally, at Marist. We thought you can measure the quality of a journalist by whether, when you tell them that your number's 50-50, whether they get that as a funny thing. So I'm glad you guys reacted the way you did. I think you can go to the website. So if Marist is sending you a survey and you want to know what is a Marist, you go to our website. You ask, if you're on the phone, you ask a person, what's the number I can call you back at? If they disappear, you know this was, as you were saying, a nefarious reason. This is not above board. You know, there's a lot of questions also in polls, like the campaign pollsters want to know, well, you know, would you still support candidate A if you found out that? And so that is not necessarily a push poll, but it's just what they do. And that becomes more problematic also to kind of figure out. Go to the website. If there's no website, if they won't give you a phone number to call you back, you know, head for the hills.
1: All right. Well, we'll leave the conversation there. That's Lee Mieringoff. He's the director of the Marist University Institute for Public Opinion. Also with us today, Andra Gillespie. She's an associate professor in the Department of Political Science at Emory University. Lee, Professor Gillespie, thanks to you both. Our text is the fastest way to connect with us. 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Today's producer was Haley Blassingame. This program comes to you from WAMU, part of American University in Washington, distributed by NPR. I'm Jen White.
3: And I'm Todd Zwilling.
1: Thanks for listening, and we'll talk again soon. This is 1A.

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1: 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And on the freeways, within the last couple of minutes or so, they've cleared the wreck heading in on the North Freeway, southbound 45. It was taking up three center lanes at Rankin. Again, traffic is starting to flow, but it is solid all the way back to Ritchie.
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1: We have sunset happening at 6:54, about a 50% chance you may encounter rain between now and mid-evening. We'll have an overnight low around 77, tomorrow sunrise at 7:22. Yet another 50% chance of rain and a well above average high of 50. Our average is 84. And you think it's kind of warm at night? Well, you're right. That 77 degree overnight low is about 15 degrees above average. Right now it's 87 degrees here at the UH campus. 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
3: Daily attacks from Iran-backed Houthis are raining down on the airport serving the capital of Saudi Arabia. So there's currently no possible way to fly in or out of Riyadh. We'll have the latest details this Monday, October 12th, on All Things Considered from NPR News. I'm Elsa Chang. Today, federal agents searched the Washington, D.C. home of Democratic Congresswoman Ilhan Omar. NPR's Luke Garrett was at the scene and talked to neighbors about what they saw.
4: I got awakened by boom, boom, boom. I said, you all were knocking on my door. He said, it wasn't your door, ma'am. Go back inside.
3: Also, President Trump has temporarily suspended federal taxes on diesel. He says the move is meant to give farmers relief, but some of them are skeptical.
5: When if you would have just left things alone, we'd been better off. You wouldn't have to do all this stuff. Sometimes it feels like farmers are getting bought off.
3: First, this news.
6: Live from NPR News in Washington, I'm Linda Kenyon. Ukrainian President Volodymyr Zelensky says he's willing to hold elections if President Trump can get Russia to suspend its attacks on Ukraine for 60 days. Terry Schultz reports Zelensky also weighed in on Trump's deal to import Russian diesel fuel.
7: Addressing the annual Warsaw Security Forum conference, President Zelensky said while holding elections during a war would require changing Ukrainian law, it would be possible if Russian attacks ceased so that people could safely take part in the process. He's heard here through an interpreter.
8: And it's also impossible now because of our military, more than a million people who must vote. But how will they vote while being on the front line?
7: Zelensky also suggested that instead of buying diesel from Russia, the U.S. should buy from Ukraine. He said he'd been given no advance notification of the agreement with the Kremlin that Trump announced Friday. For NPR News, I'm Terry Schultz in Warsaw.
6: President Trump is working hard to help Republicans maintain their majority in the House and the Senate. NPR's Mara Liasson says with the midterm elections just days away, that's no easy task.
9: What we see from polling and from NPR's own swing voter focus groups is that voters want Trump to focus on their priorities, bringing prices down. And instead, they complain that he's too focused on the ballroom or the arch or the press pool or the Kennedy Center. And all this comes as Trump's efforts to try to win the midterms keep failing and running into roadblocks. Last night, a federal court issued a temporary restraining order against some taxpayer-funded campaign ads that he's been running.
6: Democrats have been gaining traction in some races by campaigning on a message that Trump doesn't care about average Americans. Waves are pounding the shore in Long Beach, California, in the wake of Tropical Storm Rachel. Steve Futterman reports damage assessments are underway, with dangerous surf expected to affect parts of Southern California over the next few days.
10: Coastal areas suffered most of the damage. High tides and powerful waves battered beach cities, including Long Beach, Newport Beach, and in the San Diego area, Imperial Beach. Some oceanfront homes were hit very hard. The boardwalk in Long Beach suffered significant damage. Many streets were flooded. In some cases, drivers had to be rescued from their cars. There were similar reports of damage to the south in Baja California. This could be a preview of things to come, as forecasters predict a very strong El Nino weather pattern during the upcoming months, which will bring additional powerful storms. For NPR News, I'm Steve Futterman in Los Angeles.
6: The Vatican says Pope Leo will be admitted to the hospital tomorrow morning for an operation to remove a nodule on his lung. The 71-year-old Pope revealed the discovery during Sunday noon prayers. 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
11: 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New data shows Houston police on multiple occasions call federal immigration agents on people seeking help from emergency services. News 88.7's Dominic Anthony Walsh tells us there were more than 100 interactions between HPD and ICE from April through June.
12: According to the records we obtained, Houston police officers interacted with ICE while responding to a man in a mental health crisis, a suicide attempt, and domestic disturbances, among other cases. City Councilmember Tiffany Thomas represents the area of West Houston where multiple incidents occurred. She said in a statement the cases, quote, raise serious questions about when and why ICE is being engaged in local police interactions. HPD and ICE did not respond to a request for comment. I'm Dominic Anthony Walsh, News 88.7.
11: We have a 30% chance of rain tonight. I'm Gail DeLauder, News 88.7.
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1: On the freeways, we've got a wreck on the connector eastbound 290 to the southbound West Loop and southbound 45, trying to unwind from an earlier wreck at Rankin. It's 306.
15: From NPR News, this is All Things Considered. I'm Elsa Chang. Right now, there is no way to fly in or out of the airport serving the capital of Saudi Arabia, Riyadh. The country, I'm Elsa Chang. Right now, there is no way to fly in or out of the airport serving the capital of Saudi Arabia, Riyadh.

0: And this comes as the Houthis have been warning that Saudi airspace is a theater of war and have been firing missiles and drones on Saudi airports and energy sites. Now, Saudi authorities say 20 people were killed over the past week, but it was Saturday's attack on Riyadh airport that was the deadliest. The Saudis released CCTV footage from the airport showing people standing in line, most of them Muslim pilgrims headed to Mecca, when a fireball hits the passenger terminal. Helicopters and ambulances were dispatched to the scene. Saudi authorities say 13 people of various nationalities were killed, including a U.S. citizen, and that more than 300 others were wounded, some critically. And then a day later, the airport was hit again.
1: Wait, so these attacks have forced the suspension of service at the airport in Riyadh. What do these sort of attacks mean for Saudi Arabia?
0: Well, also, it seems the Houthis know exactly what they're targeting, whether it's air bases or gas fields or oil refineries in the kingdom, or, as we've been seeing now too, hitting Riyadh's airport with precision over and over again in recent days. And it's not only Riyadh airport that's being targeted. I just flew from that busy international airport a week ago. And when I was looking at how to get back, I found that the Houthis are also targeting airports to the east and south of the capital. And so what this means is that it's more difficult to reach Riyadh, and it's currently not possible or safe to fly into this huge city. Saudi Arabia is hosting a major energy conference in Riyadh today, but top executives from BP, Total, Exxon, they're not in attendance.
1: Well, let's talk a little more about Yemen now, because I want to understand, are the Houthis also gaining ground there too?
0: So the Houthis, which identify by name as Ansar Allah, were long marginalized in Yemen. But after Arab Spring turmoil there, they took control of Yemen's capital, Sana'a, and they have controlled it ever since. That is despite Saudi efforts to reinstall to power the internationally recognized Yemeni government. And the Houthis want to expand that control. And so over the summer, they began targeting Saudi oil tankers in the Red Sea, blocking a key export route in response to what they say is a longstanding Saudi blockade on Houthi areas. And then last month, the group took control of Yemeni territory along the Red Sea, and they pushed those Yemeni government forces out. So the Saudis launched a major air offensive last week alongside Yemeni government forces on the ground to try and recapture that territory, and that battle is still ongoing. And the UN says the fighting has displaced some 200,000 people in Yemen.
1: Well, is there any sign that the U.S. might get more directly involved to help Saudi Arabia, given the close relationship between President Trump and the Saudi crown prince?
0: So the U.S. is helping with intel on the Houthis, but they're not sending military help to the Saudis in the way that France, the U.K., Turkey, and Pakistan have done. And that's because Trump seems unwilling to get involved in another Gulf war. You know, there's still no resolution to the Iran war, and oil tankers are being hit daily in the Strait of Hormuz. But countries like Egypt are offering to mediate between the Houthis and Riyadh. And yesterday, the foreign ministers of Iran and Saudi Arabia say they spoke by phone about these recent escalations.
1: That is NPR's Aya Betraoui in Dubai. Thank you, Aya.
0: Thanks, Elsa.
1: Both Russia and Ukraine are already using drones powered by artificial intelligence on the battlefield. It's part of a high-tech arms race that has many people worried, including Ukrainian President Volodymyr Zelensky. He's warned that AI could start leading decisions on the battlefield as early as next year. Meanwhile, the founder of one of Ukraine's top companies producing AI-powered drones says that they're helping Ukraine survive a war waged by a much larger enemy. NPR's Joanna Kakissis reports from Kyiv.
2: It's a good microphone.
3: It's almost like a weapon.
4: We meet Yaroslav Azhenuk in a conference room, and for security reasons, he asked us not to reveal much else about the location. He's 37, a computer scientist and serial entrepreneur who spent years in Silicon Valley. Before the war, he was known for co-founding a successful company called PetCube. Which makes smartphone-powered cameras that watch and even entertain your pets.
5: These cameras allow pet parents to watch their pets when they're not at home and fling treats to them and shine a laser toy for them.
4: Then, in 2022, Russia launched its full-scale invasion of Ukraine, and Azhenuk, like many Ukrainian tech leaders, turned his focus to the defense space.
5: I was like, okay, I gotta move on from my role as the CEO of PetCube and do something to protect my country, and so now we're making not cameras that fling treats, but cameras that fling explosives to people who came to occupy our land.
4: The cameras he's talking about are part of an image recognition system incorporated into first-person view, or FPV, drones.
5: This year alone, Ukraine will produce over 7 million of FPV drones. Those small drones, they've fully transformed the battlefield, and they

0: have become for our era what the tank or machine gun have become for World War I.
1: Ajnuk runs the defense tech firms, The Fourth Law and Odd Systems.
0: We are the leaders in autonomous drones and thermal cameras. We're number one in Ukraine, maybe to some extent close to the top globally.
1: His team has developed a widely used strike drone called the Lupinese 10 TFL-1. It combines a small, affordable FPV drone with an autonomous terminal guidance system. That means the drone has an onboard computer and AI technology that takes control during the final phase of the flight.
0: But it's very different from, say, the kind of AI that sits on those data centers that power Claude, or even kind of AI that does self-driving for your Tesla.
1: Ajnuk says the AI technology in his company's drones uses simple tools to recognize images and make smart software,
0: which then allows you either to navigate autonomously without a human, or to choose a target autonomously, or to fly towards a target autonomously.
1: Dozens of Ukrainian military units already use the Fourth Law's autonomous drone, which is named after the 20th century Ukrainian poet Anatoly Lupinis. He endured decades of Soviet imprisonment and torture. The Fourth Law has named all of its weapons after Ukrainian intellectuals and artists killed or persecuted by Russians in the last century.
0: It is important for us to help to resurrect those people. They're still with us, their ideas are still with us, and they're now fighting back.
1: The company's teams test the drones every day. We meet one team in an overgrown field outside Kyiv. They've set up a fold-out table near a copse of trees and a hornet's nest.
2: Nice to meet you.
1: A slight sandy-haired man greets us.
3: I'm head of the test and integration team, so our main duties is integration of our autonomous system on the different kind of drones.
1: He uses the military call sign STAB. The company asked NPR not to reveal this location or the identities of those who work here for security reasons. STAB points to a drone.
3: So you see here is our camera plus a microcomputer inside.
1: Oh, there it is. Oh, there it is.
3: And all of the mind is here.
1: The microcomputer inside the drone runs on a deep learning neural network that's been fed hours of combat footage. That's how it recognizes targets.
3: A target is like vehicle, light armored vehicle, tank, and flying object, etc.
1: The drone begins its flight guided by a pilot. He also asked us to use his call sign, Professor. The pilot is the one who selects the target. He guides the drone with a control stick. Professor checks a video monitor. There's a red flash.
2: Okay, is it locking there?
3: Yeah, it's locked, and if you see, the system is working by itself.
1: The drone has locked onto the target. A dilapidated car that a company employee is driving along a dirt road. Professor puts down the control stick, and the drone flies itself to the car. The microcomputer inside constantly runs algorithms to keep it on course. Stab says AI drones are useful because they're hard to jam, and he insists there are safeguards in place so the drones don't go rogue.
0: It's very obvious for the public to be concerned about.
1: Back at the conference room, Gadoslav Ajnuk says it's obvious the public is concerned about the dangers of AI.
0: You know, any kind of tool can be used for good or for bad. And it's, in the end, it's the human that decides how to use that tool.
1: And he says his company's AI-powered drones are not autonomous killer robots.
0: They're very far from a Terminator kind of scenario, right? These are just sort of calculators. Like, they're no more likely for a Terminator uprising than a warehouse with artillery shells.
1: He does, however, acknowledge that AI warfare is developing quickly.
0: So it's not unthinkable to imagine that some years in the future there will be drones, there will be able to make their own decisions about designating something as a target or not.
1: And Ukraine must keep up, he says, because Russia is also using AI-powered drones to attack.
0: So if we're not able to react just as fast, we have lost. And obviously, after we've lost, there is no way for us to argue about the ethics of AI.
1: The most important thing, he says, is don't die. Joanna Kakissis, NPR News, Kyiv.
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7: 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I'm Melissa Nahe, your Fort Bend County reporter.
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10: From NPR News, this is All Things Considered. I'm Elsa Chang. President Trump is trying a variety of strategies to bring down the cost of diesel. He's announced a deal with Russia to potentially supply more than 4 million tons. And he signed an executive order that he says will help farmers by temporarily making a kind of diesel that's normally reserved for things like off-road farm machinery legal for use on highways. Farmers say they'll take the relief, but they're still hurting under increased prices. South Dakota Public Broadcasting's Jackson Dirks reports.
11: Larry Bergen, age 65, loads soybeans into a cargo truck. President Trump's order is letting farmers use dye diesel, a fuel that's exempt from federal taxes, in trucks like this until the end of the year. That'll save Bergen about 24 cents a gallon. He says it's welcome during harvest season.
12: We've got a long ways to go as far as how many times I'm going to fill. So it can make a lot of difference.
11: The White House says it'll save $60 on a 250-gallon tank. It helps during their busiest time of year. But diesel remains about 60% more expensive as this time last year.
12: It's not going to make up for that. You know, that's more the Iran war or whatever is causing this high prices.
11: Scott Vanderwall is president of the state's Farm Bureau, a conservative group.
13: I guess what our attitude is that every little bit helps.
11: He acknowledges that even with the tax relief, diesel prices are still up significantly from when producers planted in the spring.
13: It's a little bit of a Band-Aid. It certainly doesn't make up the difference.
11: Some farmers are noticing the timing of the announcement right before midterms. Doug Somke is president of the State Farmers Union, which leans progressive.
14: It's funny how as we get closer to an election, how all of a sudden politicians come up with, I'll just call it silly solutions.
11: Farmers helped Trump get into office. South Dakota, an agriculture-heavy state, supported Trump 60% the last three elections. On Larry Bergen's farm, he says the relationship between farmers and Trump's policies is complicated. Trade policies in particular have disrupted markets for American crops.
15: When if you would have just left things alone, we'd been better off. You wouldn't have to do all this stuff. So sometimes it feels like you're getting, farmers are getting bought off.
11: For NPR News, I'm Jackson Dirks in Beresford, South Dakota.
10: Political gridlock in Washington is slowing down bicycle and pedestrian trail development all around the U.S. The transportation secretary has made it clear that he does not want to spend federal dollars on what he calls DEI bike lanes. But deep in Appalachia, there's bipartisan support for a multi-use trail that would connect Ohio with West Virginia. NPR's Joel Rose went to find out why.
16: The Market Street Bridge still looms over the Ohio River, a steel suspension bridge almost 1,800 feet long that used to connect the city of Steubenville, Ohio, on one side of the valley with the steep green hills around Weirton, West Virginia, on the other. But the Market Street Bridge closed nearly 3 years ago. And when you get up close, it's easy to see why.
17: You know, you can walk under, just watch your head.
16: Michael Paprocki is a regional transportation planner. He takes us under the bridge to show why it's beyond repair.
17: You got severe rusting, you know, under here, you know, see it? See the beams?
16: Oh, it's all rusted out.
17: Yeah, yeah, you know, you can see all the holes.
16: Local leaders say it's crucial to replace this bridge, to reconnect the communities on either side. But it's also important for another reason. The Ohio River is a major obstacle in the path of the Great American Rail Trail, an ambitious plan to turn former rail corridors into bicycle and pedestrian trails that stretch from coast to coast. Mayors from both sides of the river and both sides of the political divide say the trail is vital to the region's economic future.
18: Welcome, everybody. It's a beautiful night to be in Steubenville.
16: Local movers and shakers gathered a few weeks ago on the Ohio side of the bridge to talk about how to make its proposed replacement a reality. Republican Ralph Petrella is the mayor of Steubenville. He says the bridge and trail would help raise the city's profile.
19: This is huge. You know, this is a national entity that would help our economic development and continue the momentum we have for revitalization.
16: The Democratic mayor of nearby Weirton, West Virginia, was on hand, too. Dean Harris worked at a local steel mill for 48 years. The mill closed in 2024, and Harris says Weirton is trying to attract new employers.
20: Weirton is in the process of sort of rebranding ourselves. Steel is what made us and brought people to our area. But obviously, it's time for us to move on from that, and that's what we're in the process of doing.
16: And the rail trail is one of the amenities that's going to help you hopefully start to build that up, right?
20: Oh, absolutely it is.
16: Weirton already has a rail trail that connects to the suburbs of Pittsburgh, about 30 miles east. Harris says that helped attract a battery factory that opened in Weirton a few years ago. Local leaders also hope the rail trail will encourage more young people to stay. People like Maura Barnes, who grew up in Ohio near Steubenville. While most of her friends moved away, Barnes stayed after college to raise her own family in downtown Steubenville.
21: My husband and I, somewhat selfishly, really wanted a grocery store in walking distance, not just for ourselves and our family, but all the other people living in the downtown community.
16: So Barnes and her husband opened a small grocery store with some friends. But she says the closing of the Market Street Bridge hit the neighborhood hard. The bridge was the only way for pedestrians or bikes to cross the Ohio River,
0: and the only bridge that brought cars directly into downtown.
21: I think a lot of it was almost spiritual. It's a loss, and it was a blow to kind of the morale of the community. A lot of the businesses around us who had been open for years, they saw a pretty notable decrease in foot traffic and car traffic to their businesses when that closed.
0: There is a plan to replace the bridge with another one a few blocks away that would include a dedicated trail for bikes and pedestrians. Congress has appropriated $87 million so far, but that's only a fraction of what the new bridge will actually cost.
3: The challenge of crossing a body of water as big as the Ohio River is monumental.
0: Eric Oberg is with the Rails to Trails Conservancy, the nonprofit group that's behind the Great American Rail Trail. Oberg says more than half of the 3,700-mile trail already exists, although there are still some big gaps, including this river crossing. That's why the group organized this event in Steubenville. Local leaders are pushing state and federal lawmakers to find more money for the bridge. And they're doing it at a time when the Trump administration has been hostile to federal spending on bike infrastructure.
3: It slows it down. It doesn't help, right? It doesn't help. But it's going to happen. This is an inevitable project. There's too much support for it. The question is the timeline.
0: That support comes from Republicans and Democrats alike, says Michael Papraki, the regional transportation planner.
22: It's not just liberals that ride bikes. Ohio is an extremely conservative state, and a lot of them ride bikes. West Virginia is an extremely red state, and believe me, they love to go out and ride their bikes.
0: And leaders on both sides of the political divide want to see bikes riding on a new bridge across the Ohio River. Joel Rose, NPR News, Steubenville, Ohio.
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7: 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But the triple is running out fast. It's only this hour. You have just over 30 minutes to let that happen. So don't let this chance slip away. 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I'm Melissa Nahe.
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10: This is All Things Considered from NPR News. I'm Elsa Chang. This morning, federal agents searched the home of Democratic Congresswoman Ilhan Omar of Minnesota. The Justice Department says that is part of a, quote, federal criminal investigation. But Omar is calling it political targeting by the Trump administration. NPR's Luke Garrett was there during part of the hours-long search and joins us now. Hi, Luke.
24: Hello, Elsa.
10: Okay, so what do we know so far about what exactly happened this morning?
2: So early Monday morning, federal agents searched the D.C. home of Representative Omar. The Department of Justice says agents with Homeland Security Investigations, quote, executed a judicially authorized search warrant. Mm-hmm. Now, HSI is an arm of the Department of Homeland Security and U.S. Immigration and Customs Enforcement, often known as ICE. The DOJ said it approved this warrant and that the search of Omar's home was part of a, quote, ongoing federal criminal investigation.
10: Huh. Okay. And you were there on the scene, at least for part of it. What did you see?
2: Right. So Congresswoman Omar lives on a sleepy residential block in D.C. You know, when I got there, both sides of her street were closed off by black SUVs, and Omar's home was surrounded by federal agents with protective vests that read HSI. Neighbors near Omar's home all stood on their porches and yards, and by noon Monday, you know, most of the federal agents had left.
10: And what did Omar's neighbors tell you?
2: So also, most didn't want to talk, but 79-year-old Sharon Jackson did. She says the federal agents woke her up when they started knocking on Congresswoman's door.
6: I got awakened by boom, boom, boom, but I came out because I said, you all were knocking on my door. He said, we weren't knocking on my door. I said, well, I heard a loud boom, boom, boom. He said, it wasn't your door, ma'am. Go back inside.
2: Jackson lives right across the street from Omar and said the clock read 4:30 a.m. when she first heard those noises.
10: Wow.
2: She thinks Omar was really targeted by this investigation.
10: Okay, and what are we hearing from Representative Omar at this point about everything that's happened so far?
2: The congresswoman took to social media Monday afternoon. She says she's okay, but Omar also called this search a, quote, attempt to target political enemies and weaponize federal law enforcement. She says she will not be silenced. Trump and Omar do have a long history of political sparring and, you know, really criticizing each other.
10: And I'm just curious, have we learned any other details since this morning, since we've been out there?
2: We have. A current official not authorized to speak publicly told me this search on Omar's home is part of a multi-year probe that involved numerous whistleblower complaints. And a former official who previously sat in on briefings about this very investigation says the home search, you know, deals with immigration fraud allegations. Vice President J.D. Vance has previously alleged Omar committed immigration fraud, something that she really denies. Omar is an American citizen who came to the U.S. as a refugee from Somalia.
10: Right. Okay, well, Luke, we should acknowledge the midterm election is just 22 days away at this point. What do you make of the timing of what happened to Omar today?
2: Well, this action by federal agents to execute a search warrant on, you know, her home, she's a candidate, does come into conflict with the so-called 60-day rule. It's an unwritten understanding that the DOJ should really stay away from public enforcement actions against candidates or election officials within 60 days of an election. The thought is to protect elections from, you know, politicized use of the DOJ. But this really is just a general practice and it's not a legally binding rule. Representative Omar is on the ballot in November. She is, you know, heavily favored to win her Minneapolis district during this upcoming midterms election. In 2024, she won her House seat handily by 50 percentage points.
10: That is NPR's Luke Garrett. Thank you so much, Luke.
2: You bet.
10: California is known for being an early adopter on progressive policies. And now voters are deciding whether to impose a novel approach to taxing the rich, a one-time fee on billionaires. It's popular at a time when income inequality has become a big issue. But Democrats in this heavily Democratic state are divided. KQED's Laura Fitzgerald asked Californians how they're feeling about the measure.
12: California's voters are being asked to weigh in on Prop 40. It would impose a one-time 5% tax on people in the state with over $1 billion of wealth, like stocks, bonds, and artwork. So someone worth $100 billion would owe $5 billion to the state. The leader of a large healthcare workers union who drafted the proposal says Republicans in Washington cut healthcare benefits to provide tax breaks for the rich. So California should tax the rich to pay for healthcare. This idea appears to resonate with a lot of folks at a Sunday farmers market in Kensington, a neighborhood near Berkeley, where a band plays for the shoppers.
13: In order for our communities to thrive, there needs to be some leveling of the playing field.
12: Derek Hilliard is an attorney who says he supports the wealth tax.
13: If a person has $1 billion, you know what that is? That's $1,000 million. And a one-time tax, a one-time levy, in order to distribute some of this wealth for the good of the state, the people of California, is, I think it's a small ask in my opinion.
12: 23-year-old Julian Tremblay says he hasn't really heard about Prop 40 yet, but he says he's inclined to vote yes. He's moving back in with his mom to save money. He says the distribution of wealth in California is out of balance.
11: You know, then you get like really high inflation rates and like it just becomes more difficult to buy groceries, and it like contributes to, you know, like increasing gas prices and just increasing cost of living, which is something that in the Bay Area we really struggle with.
12: Perhaps unsurprisingly, most people I talk to at the farmers market in this liberal area like the idea of taxing billionaires more. But not everyone agrees that Prop 40 is the best way to do it. Kellen Foxman, a massage therapist, says the fact that Californians are even considering a wealth tax says something about the state's unequal resources.
14: I think it's acknowledging the myth of the middle class. Like, let's talk about that, how, like, we need to be having conversations about how we distribute wealth as a state. Yeah, we need to start taxing the people that make the most money, period.
12: But that being said, Foxman says she'd like to see it go towards other public services in addition to healthcare. She's still thinking it over, but leaning towards no.
14: In essence, it's exactly what we need. However, as written, I don't think it's as effective as we hope it will be.
12: Ads on TV, the web, and in texts are flooding the state, and various stakeholders are split. Some labor unions are for it, and some are against it. Medical groups are divided. Sharon Silverman is waiting for her coffee order at one of the farmers market booths.
15: I mean, I believe in taxing billionaires. Absolutely. They should pay tax just like everybody else. But you also can't tax them too much because then they'll just leave. And they'll take all their jobs and everything with them. So,
12: some billionaires, like tech mogul Sergey Brin, have fueled the opposition campaign. Of course, a lot of Republicans are opposed to any higher taxes. But in a state where they're heavily outnumbered, the issue will be largely decided by Democrats. And the people they might listen to are divided. U.S. Senator Bernie Sanders of Vermont has toured the state in support of Prop 40. On the other side, the state's Democratic Governor Gavin Newsom opposes it, saying he wants a national tax on the wealthy so they can't just move from state to state. For NPR News, I'm Laura Fitzgerald in Berkeley.

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8: From NPR News, this is All Things Considered. I'm Elsa Chang. What if you could make a year's worth of pay in just a couple months? I mean, there is a catch. You would have to leave your family behind. That's a choice that many Iranians make. With a worsening economy, some decide to travel to Turkey, hoping to find temporary work to provide for their families. But the jobs that they're looking for don't always materialize. NPR's Hadil Alshelchi was there when a bus full of Iranians pulled up in Istanbul.
9: It's about 6:30 in the morning. A bus that says Royal Iranian Travel just pulled up, and more than a dozen people just walked out of the bus. A lot of them look very, very tired. 45-year-old construction worker Abbas pulls his suitcase from the bus and waits on the sidewalk of the Aksaray neighborhood in Istanbul. This place has been a hub for Iranian tourists and business people for decades. Today, it's dark and cold. People light up cigarettes and huddle in small groups. Abbas traveled for days from the city of Qom to Turkey, hoping to find work and send money back to his wife and two kids. Our economic situation isn't good at all, says Abbas.
10: Very bad, very bad.
9: Iran's inflation rate hovers at 90%, and the cost of living has skyrocketed since the war began. Today in Iran, the price of meat has gone up over 40%. Bread has tripled. All the Iranians who spoke to NPR for this report are working illegally in Turkey and asked us not to use their full names for fear of deportation. Many will travel days to find work under the table here on a 90-day tourist visa. Abbas got in touch with an agent who matches Iranians looking for work with jobs. I was told the employer is supposed to come pick me up, he says, rubbing his hands in the cold. But Abbas says he doesn't have a phone number for the employer or the agent. He just trusts that someone will come get him. No, you can't trust the agent, says 34-year-old Ramin, as he stands in front of a closed bank. He has a friend who secured him a job and a place to stay. If you don't know the employer, they mess with you, he says. They don't pay you, they throw you out. It's what happened to 24-year-old Yassin. Every day, he rolls his suitcase down a cobblestone street from the park where he sleeps to the mosque where he waits with a handful of other homeless Iranians looking for work.
11: When this mosque opens, we can use the bathroom and drink some water.
9: Yassin wears a sweatshirt with the hood pulled around his face to keep out the cold.
11: Even if you find work in Iran, you only make enough for that night's dinner.
9: Yassin left his family in central Iran and traveled 6 days by land to get here. He paid an agent $100 to find him work at a doorknob factory.
11: The agent takes it all at once. There's no guarantee that the employer will pay. None of it is clear.
9: Yassin was kicked out of the factory after working there for a month with only a quarter of the pay he was promised.
11: I haven't saved even a few cents.
9: And now, Yassin only has a couple of days left on his visa.
11: I'm scared the police will catch me and deport me. I don't have the money to go back to Iran.
9: Travel agent Mohammad Reza reads off a list of names taped to his desk. Iranians who, like Yassin, didn't have the fare to go home. Since I have a bus company, I send them back for free, he says. I keep a record of the names, but I don't expect them to repay. Reza says it's been hard to sell bus tickets to Iran lately, but the other way is different. Buses come from Iran nearly full of workers who have lots of hope, he says. Back at the mosque, 35-year-old Rasul hangs out with other Iranians looking for jobs. For almost 15 years, he's come to Turkey for months at a time to work. With a year of work in Iran, I couldn't put together the kind of money I make here in 2 months, he says. But after the war, the market in Turkey is now saturated with job-seeking Iranians. He hasn't been able to find work for weeks. He missed his son's first day of school. I gave up on the money and just want to leave, he says. It's hard for him to go back having lost money traveling to Turkey. This time it's become like hell for me, he says. It's like death. Hadil Alshalchi, NPR News, Istanbul.
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1: We're a minute away from 4:01. So straight up 4 o'clock on a Monday afternoon. See how time works here on your NPR station, News 88.7. And on the roads, we still have that stalled semi in your way on the West Loop southbound side of 610, taking up two center lanes, so that's going to make you even slower than usual trying to get through to the Galleria area to South Post Oak. Plants and scattered showers throughout the rest of the afternoon, then an overnight low of 70. Tomorrow, about a 50% chance of afternoon rain, back up to 90 for the high. We'll also have 90s for the high Wednesday, Thursday, and Friday as well. Then front coming through Friday night, that'll bring afternoon highs down to the mid-70s at last. Right now, it's 88 degrees here at your NPR station, KUHF Houston News 88.7, a service of the University of Houston. 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
2: Live from NPR News in Washington, I'm Janine Herbst. Federal agents searched the Washington, D.C. home of Democratic Congresswoman Ilhan Omar this morning in an ongoing investigation related to allegations of immigration fraud. Her parents fled civil war in Somalia when she was a child, and they came to the U.S. as refugees. NPR's Barbara Sprunt reports Omar is a sharp critic and frequent target of President Trump.
3: The Department of Justice says agents with Homeland Security investigations were executing a judicially authorized search warrant, and that it's part of an ongoing federal criminal investigation. A spokesperson for the Congresswoman calls the search a, quote, outrageous abuse of power and an unprecedented escalation in the weaponization of federal law enforcement to target political enemies. The search took place ahead of next month's midterm elections, in which Omar is seeking re-election. Vice President Vance has previously alleged Omar committed immigration fraud, something she denies. Barbara Sprunt, NPR News, Washington.
2: President Trump is facing bipartisan criticism over his deal to buy Russian diesel. And while Trump says it will lower prices at the pump in the U.S., analysts say it will have little impact on prices. This after the war Trump and Israel started in Iran in February sent global oil prices soaring. Ukrainian President Zelensky says the deal would only empower Russia to prolong the war Moscow started. Both countries continue to attack each other over infrastructure. Over the weekend, Trump announced energy ceasefire, saying both countries agreed. Zelensky, though, said he didn't know about it, but says he would be open to it if...
4: If Russia wants us to stop our long-range strikes against its oil refineries and oil exports, then Russia must stop its strikes against our energy system and critical infrastructure and stop kill our people.
2: Russia didn't comment on it, but it attacked Ukraine this weekend, killing at least three. Ukraine attacked another data center Sunday deep inside Russia. Two Americans have been awarded this year's Nobel Prize in Economics. And Pierre Scott Horsley has more.
5: The Nobel Committee presented the prize to economist Robert Hall of Stanford and Michael Woodford of Columbia for their contributions to the new Keynesian understanding of how to smooth out boom and bust cycles in the economy. The two focused on the micro decisions that shape broader forces of supply and demand. Hall looked at how families make purchasing decisions, while Woodford explored the way businesses set prices. Both families and businesses are guided in part by expectations, so Woodford says it's important for economic policymakers to communicate.
6: Talk to people about why the things that are being done are being done.
5: Woodford told reporters he's surprised and elated by the award. Scott Horsley, NPR News, Washington.
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7: Live from News 88.7 in Houston, I'm Gayle DeLauder. Democratic U.S. Senate candidate James Tallarico is back on the campaign trail after being sidelined for 9 days with the flu. News 88 7 political reporter Andrew Schnatter says that follows rumors about Tallarico's whereabouts.
8: Tallarico campaigned in Austin over the weekend. Speaking with NBC's Dallas-Fort Worth affiliate, Tallarico taunted Paxton for not yet agreeing to a debate.
9: I think it's mysterious that Ken Paxton hasn't responded to a request for a debate in 85 days.
8: Paxton's campaign did not immediately respond to a request for comment. An ally of Paxton claimed on social media that Tallarico's absence stemmed from his seeking treatment at the Ohio-based Lindner Center for Hope. The mental health facility has denied Tallarico ever received treatment there. J.T. Ennis, Tallarico's spokesman, issued a statement affirming Tallarico had been sick with the flu and calling the contrary claim, quote, a lie designed to promote a pathetic conspiracy theory. I'm Andrew Schneider, News 88.7.
7: Overnight low near 79. I'm Gail DeLauder, News 88.7.
10: 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I'm your Fort Bend County reporter, Melissa Nahe.
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1: On the freeway south loop, we've got a wreck reported 610 eastbound at Woodridge in the right lane and still with a stalled semi taking up 3 lanes west loop southbound at the exit to Beechnut.
13: From NPR News, this is All Things Considered. I'm Elsa Chang. Questions are hovering over a partial ceasefire between Russia and Ukraine that was announced by President Trump over the weekend. Now, according to Trump, both Moscow and Kyiv have agreed to halt attacks on each other's energy infrastructure. Less clear in all of this is whether Russia or Ukraine were aware of any plan at all. Joining us now to talk about this is NPR's Charles Maines, who's on the line from Moscow. Hi, Charles.
14: Hey, Elsa.
13: Okay, so this partial ceasefire announcement, it came directly from President Trump, and neither Russia nor Ukraine seems to have known about the plan at all. What's going on here? Like, give us more context on this situation.
14: Well, once again, Trump took to...
13: Nor Ukraine seems to have known about the plan at all. What's going on here? Like, give us more context on this situation.

0: a targeted strike on a power plant in Kharkiv, causing further damage to our energy system. It was clear that Putin does not read Truth Social.
1: It was clear that Putin does not read Truth Social, Zelensky's words. Okay, so at least that's Zelensky's take on Putin, but what is the Kremlin saying about this so-called partial ceasefire or lack of?
2: Well, it's not quite clear what they think. Kremlin spokesman Dmitry Peskov was asked about this directly today and had a very opaque response, telling reporters that contacts are ongoing. Full stop.
1: Well, whatever we call this, a ceasefire, a partial ceasefire, a ceasefire proposal, I guess we can call it a proposal for now. It comes just days after Trump made another announcement, one about a deal with Putin for Russia to deliver diesel fuel to the U.S. How does that diesel fuel deal play into this, you think?
2: Well, I don't think you can ignore the timing. You know, this diesel agreement, in effect, saw Trump lifting sanctions on Russia placed over the war in Ukraine with an eye towards pleasing American voters ahead of the midterms. Putin agreed to provide 300,000 tons of diesel fuel to the U.S. and global markets immediately, with more to follow. Moreover, Trump has openly thanked Putin for providing the fuel while blaming Ukraine's attacks on Russian energy for driving up the cost of gas and diesel for American consumers. In other words, he's blaming Ukraine for soaring gas prices at the pump, not, as many experts would argue, Iran and its blockage of the Strait of Hormuz. So in that light, this ceasefire announcement looks very much like Trump trying to protect his investment, so much that Trump over the weekend said he wanted to see new leadership in Kyiv for Zelensky to go.
1: Okay, well, back to the ceasefire proposal. Can we just assume for now that there is no deal? What are the holdups that have not been resolved and need to be resolved for any deal to actually happen?
2: Well, Ukraine is for a deal if it includes an end to Russian attacks on energy, heating, and electrical facilities. But without that, you know, Trump is essentially asking Ukraine to give up one of the few real leverage points it has against a more powerful adversary. Meanwhile, Russia's long-held position is that anything less than a comprehensive peace deal, such as, for example, a ceasefire, is an opportunity for Ukraine to regroup and rearm. You know, Russia is interested in pressing its current leverage in missiles and drones to the maximum, particularly as we enter the winter months with Ukraine's air defenses depleted.
1: That is NPR's Charles Maines in Moscow. Thank you, Charles.
2: Thank you.
1: In developed Asian countries like Japan and South Korea, young students regularly outperform their American counterparts in reading proficiency. But test scores have been on the decline in recent years, and educators worry that AI could make things worse. NPR's Anthony Kuhn reports on how educators in South Korea are responding by importing an educational model from the U.S.
3: Students play ball at a public elementary school playground. It's about 50 miles east of Seoul in the city of Chuncheon, where Seoul residents come on weekends to enjoy its mountains, rivers, and lakes. Last year, the school began using an educational model based on great books. In one classroom, students are discussing Mary Shelley's novel Frankenstein. The teacher asks, is the Frankenstein monster human? Student Ma Yeonu speaks up.
4: I think we can call him a human being with no soul.
3: The discussion then turns to whether artificial intelligence can be considered human.
4: Because, like, human invented AI, and AI, like, they are smart, but they don't have creativity.
3: The students read Aristotle, Shakespeare, and Korean author Han Kang. Ma Yeonu says he enjoys debating and learning from his peers.
5: If only the teacher talks, we can have one idea, but if we all debate together, like, we can get many ideas together.
3: The model comes from St. John's College, which has its main campus in Annapolis, Maryland. St. John's teachers don't lecture. There are no majors or elective courses. St. John's graduate Yi Yonghua is a professor of English language and literature at Incheon National University, where he co-founded South Korea's first great books program in 2019. He says the students do not seek answers from external sources like the internet.
6: Instead, we engage in collective inquiry with books and our own reasoning capacity, serving as the only common ground and authority. And consequently, students must learn for themselves.
3: It's a different approach from education in South Korea and much of East Asia, which he says is highly competitive and stressful.
6: We all feel that this system leaves students with no time to read and think. Instead, it forces them to memorize facts all day long for all sorts of tests.
3: The aim of memorizing facts is to pass college entrance exams and get into the best universities.

0: universities. Now, he says, students' increasing reliance on AI is weakening even those skills.
1: Korean students are even losing their old capacity to memorize facts because they collect facts and ideas mainly from AI.
0: And if they can't reason and think independently, he adds, they can't judge the quality of the results that AI generates for them. In music class, students play the recorder. The Great Books model can't replace South Korea's test-centered system, but it can supplement it. Last year, the city of Chuncheon established an academic partnership with St. John's College. Yuk Dong Han is Chuncheon's mayor.
2: 관행, 역사에 대한 어떤 그 작은...
3: I believe this represents a small yet revolutionary achievement, a breakthrough that challenges established practices.
0: He says that although it's just getting started, students' enthusiasm for the program has already exceeded his expectations.
3: I hope that as this initiative spreads, first locally and then beyond Chuncheon, it will motivate us to reflect on our existing education system and engage in fundamental rethinking amidst the rapid technological advancements of today's society.
4: An unjust war is a quote that is out of harmony with the moral law.
0: In a Chuncheon high school classroom, students are reading Martin Luther King Jr.'s 1963 letter from a Birmingham jail. They discuss King's ideas about what kind of laws are just and unjust and which laws citizens should obey or disobey. Yi Yonghua says he's impressed that students connected King's letter to their own country, such as in 2024 when citizens and lawmakers defeated former President Yoon Suk-yeol's attempt to put South Korea under martial law. That fits the aim of the Great Books model, to create more independent thinkers, more civic consciousness, and more democratic societies. Anthony Kuhn, NPR News, Chuncheon, South Korea.
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6: 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We're doing all of this right now because we're keeping the momentum rolling. 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And guess what today, listeners? We're celebrating Trees Days. Trees Day. I'm Melissa Nahe.
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8: It's 419, 88 Fahrenheit, 31 Celsius right now here at the campus. And with all things weather, ABC 13 meteorologist Elise Smith.
9: A few of us saw some passing downpours for your Monday, and overnight tonight we are going to continue to see temperatures on the warm and muggy side. We're only dropping into the upper 70s. That's where we start for your Tuesday morning low temperature. We're climbing into the low 90s for Tuesday with another opportunity for some scattered showers and thunderstorms, really beginning into the late morning, continuing through the afternoon and evening hours. It's a 40% chance for rain for your Tuesday. I'm meteorologist Elise Smith for News 88.7.
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12: From NPR News, this is All Things Considered. I'm Elsa Chang. Okay, about a quarter of the NFL season is over, and it seems football fans have seen a little bit of everything already. Epic collapses, a former door dasher catching touchdown passes. Also, one team, the Washington Commanders, even ran the clock out on itself, which resulted in a tie, much to the rage of its fans. I mean, this weekend's bizarre endings gave Jason Gay so much material, we have invited him on just to vent about it. He's a sports and humor columnist at the Wall Street Journal. Welcome back to the show, Jason.
13: Thank you. You know, sometimes I watch these NFL games and I feel they are made just for me. So.
12: Let's talk about that. All right. Which games from just this past weekend still have you going, what was that?
13: Gosh, I mean, we have to start with Washington versus New York. This is an NFC East rivalry game. It went into overtime. Both teams struggled to score the ball. Washington recovered a fumble, was in the space to kick a winning field goal, and they let time expire. They had run out of time. They seemed to have lost all sense of where they were in the clock, and the game just expired into a tie.
12: Womp, womp.
13: The odd part of it is that you actually had a team celebrating. New York was thrilled to tie because they thought they were staring at a big L.
12: Yeah.
13: Washington, of course, now the repercussions are severe. Everyone's wondering what the heck happened.
12: Well, can we just talk more about the Commanders? Because earlier this year during training camp, weren't players like speaking about how smart, how connected, how physical they were as a team? And they were like totally hyping themselves up, like bragging about themselves over the summer. How is it that their self-perception seems so out of sync with reality? I mean, does it seem that way to you?
13: Well, there's a practical answer, which of course is some sort of disconnect between the actual talent on the field and the coaching talent on the sideline. But the more paranormal explanation would be that this team is forever cursed. Aww. And will be forever. And I'm worried about that. Honestly, you watch something like Sunday, that is a situation that NFL teams can counter all the time. They know exactly what to do. They spike the ball. They get the ball out of bounds. They take that kick. It is a very well-practiced routine. And suddenly it became a foreign language to them. And you wonder, really, is there something afoot in the universe which is preventing this team from success?
14: Yeah, like you had this and you let it go. Well, is there one player that you've been noticing more because of injuries when you're rooting for, especially now?
13: You know, it's hard to not look at a team like Kansas City, where Patrick Mahomes, who was, of course, a Super Bowl MVP, somebody who has, you know, been in the lexicon of the NFL for quite a long time, has now come back from a severe injury at the end of last season. And to see him recover and be the kind of guy he once was, I think has been quite an interesting twist of the early season.
14: Well, Kansas City Chiefs is one of three teams who have not lost at all thus far. And then there are also three teams who haven't had any wins yet. From what you've seen, who do you think has the best chance of keeping up their winning streak at this point?
13: Kansas City, you know, this is an experienced team. Might be a bit of a surprise, but they've been there, done that. In the NFC, you have the 49ers, 5-0, also a perennial contender, a Super Bowl runner-up. And then lastly, you have Minnesota, which is 5-0, and if you live in Minneapolis, you know to not get too carried away with a 5-0 Vikings start. This is a team that is breaking hearts for generations now, and I don't know if we can trust it just yet.
14: Okay, well, for the teams that have not gotten any win at all, any advice for them, or does it look kind of hopeless at this point?
13: And my advice for them to be to take up lacrosse or something else as a professional outlet. Tennessee... you know, no one's terribly surprised to see them 0-5. Miami also definitely in a rebuild, new quarterback 0-5 there. The shocker of those 0-5 teams are the Los Angeles Chargers, who began the season with a great deal of hype around their quarterback, Justin Herbert. They have an experienced coach, Jim Harbaugh. That is the one that has really surprised people across the league.
14: Jason Gay, columnist with the Wall Street Journal. Thank you again so much for joining us.
13: Thank you so much for the opportunity.
14: The Office of Army Cemeteries recently returned the remains of 11 Native American and Alaska Native students. They had attended the Carlisle Indian Industrial School in Pennsylvania more than a century ago. The students were part of what historians estimate were hundreds of thousands of Native children sent to boarding schools and forced to give up their traditions and their identities. WITF's Katie Knoll reports that the tribes involved are glad to close this painful chapter.
15: The parents of Frances Bones received a letter in 1895 telling them their daughter had died. She was 15 years old. The young member of the Comanche Nation had been attending Carlisle Boarding School in Pennsylvania. It was more than 1,000 miles away from her home near Fletcher, Oklahoma. Forrest Tadanipa came to Carlisle to bring Frances back. He attended her disinterment ceremony in September.
16: It was a really emotional experience. You know, there's just a lot of raw emotion still. I mean, even though Frances passed away 130-something years ago.
15: Tadanipa is the chairman of the Comanche Nation.
16: Seeing how far and how different it was and just realizing, wow, like this was such a journey that they had to take, and they probably felt like, you know, it was no escape at that point because it's so far. Geographically speaking.
15: Now closer to home, Comanche Nation members buried Frances near her family.
16: You know, that also felt really good to say that she's, you know, with her family again, finally.
15: More than 180 children died while attending the Carlisle School, which operated from 1879 to 1918. The Office of Army Cemeteries says they will return the remains of any child whose family or tribe asks. This is the 9th year of disinterments. Another student returned this year was Della Atkins from the Shoshone Paiute tribes. She was 17 years old when she died of complications due to advanced brain cancer. Her family was never notified because her name was misspelled on paperwork.
17: We didn't know who Della was at all because it's been so long, so many generations have passed.
15: Marco Ovando is the Shoshone Paiute tribe's public affairs officer. He's also related to Della's brother and attended the disinterment in Pennsylvania.
17: They took us on a tour of Carlisle, And there was a point where it felt like it was almost kind of hard to breathe. And we just kind of attributed it back to just the feeling of being at the barracks, at the site.
15: Ovando says they prayed all throughout their emotional week in Carlisle. And then they brought Della back to the reservation for her burial in Nevada. After more than a century away, her community members greeted her with prayers and traditional music.
17: Pretty much just giving her a traditional welcome back.
15: That welcome is a testament to the strength of Native communities, Ovando says.
17: It was a powerful statement that the government did not win in this fight. They tried their best, but they did not win. She was able to come home to individuals who know the language, who know the culture, our songs, our spirituality. And that was the whole point of these boarding schools. Kill the Indian, save the man.
15: He adds that the tribe still feels the repercussions of the boarding school era today, but their traditions live on. For NPR News, I'm Katie Knoll.

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4: 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Beef prices are at a record high, so I went to the key state of Texas to find out why.
5: There's been drought over many parts of the country, not only in Texas, but in the West. 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
6: That's coming your way tomorrow morning starting at 5. 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
7: Amid worries about an AI-driven automated future, Galveston College is leaning in, teaching students how to maintain the tech behind it all. I'm Craig Cohen. 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
6: In Montgomery County, northbound 45, heading into Conroe, we've got a wreck of the river in the two right lanes. That, along with the scattered showers, are compounding the typical delay from Woodlands Parkway. We have 81 degrees right now here at the UH campus at 4:35.
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0: This is All Things Considered from NPR News. I'm Elsa Chang. Runaway inflation, unemployment, those are two big challenges for any economy, as we've all been reminded in recent years. Well, two Americans, Robert Hall and Michael Woodford, won the Nobel Prize in Economics today for work that helps policymakers address those threats. NPR's Scott Horsley reports.
9: One of the oldest problems for the economics profession, and one that still haunts us today, is how to tamp down the cycles of boom and bust that trigger soaring prices in good times and widespread layoffs in recessions. After the Great Depression, almost a century ago, John Maynard Keynes made the argument that supply and demand don't automatically balance out to produce stable prices and full employment. So the Nobel Prize Committee Chairman John Hassler says the government has to step in.
10: Keynes' remedy was government intervention. By stimulating the economy in recessions and slowing it down in booms, the hope is to keep unemployment from reaching high levels during recessions and to maintain low inflation during booms.
9: That worked until the 1970s, when the economy was rocked by a double whammy of high inflation and unemployment. The Keynesian recipe seemed no match for stagflation. Some argued for giving up on intervention and letting the business cycle run its course. Others took a different view, including the two men who share this year's Nobel Prize. Robert Hall and Michael Woodford created a new foundation for Keynesian models that looks beneath the surface of aggregate supply and demand at the individual choices that families and businesses make.
10: To understand how stabilization policy affects the economy as a whole, one needs to start with describing how individual households decide on consumption and how individual firms make pricing decisions.
9: Hall focused on the demand side of the picture, while Woodford concentrated on supply. Woodford told reporters during the announcement this morning he's elated at their recognition for their work.
11: It's a tremendous honor. It's a surprise, but I'm feeling very good about it.
9: Both Woodford and Hall stressed the important role that expectations play in economic decisions. It can be costly to change prices, for example, so businesses try to pick a price that will work not just for today's conditions, but where they think the economy's going. Likewise, consumers also tend to be forward-looking, says Tim Boppert of the Nobel Prize Committee.
12: Yes, current disposable income matters, but also expectation about the entire future path of income is relevant too. If consumers see dark clouds on the horizon, they cut back on consumption already today.
9: The two economists' research helped shape the models that policymakers around the world use to set interest rates and tax policy and make decisions about government spending. Woodford says policymakers should be transparent about what they're doing because those decisions in turn affect the choices that families and businesses make.
11: Their expectations and their understanding of what policy is likely to be like in the future are actually crucial to the effects of policy.
9: Woodford and Hall will share the prize money of about $1.3 million. Hall thanked the taxpayers of California and the federal government who helped to pay for his education at Berkeley and MIT. He said he hopes they'll consider the Nobel Prize a satisfactory return on their investment. Scott Horsley, NPR News, Washington.
0: Modern life offers us a lot of control over temperature. We push the thermostat up or down, put on layers, take them off. We avoid extreme temperatures when we can help it. But some scientists believe that putting people in a hot spot in a controlled way could be good for them. NPR's Will Stone recently traveled to Norway to speak with researchers who are interested in sauna and other forms of heat.
13: The study of how heat affects our body isn't new. In the late 1700s, a British doctor ran a bold set of experiments. He brought steak and eggs into a piping hot room and observed that, unlike the food, his own body did not cook. Our acute response to heat and how our body keeps cool is now well understood. Faced with extreme temperatures, blood vessels dilate, heart rate speeds up, and blood is pushed to the skin where it cools down as we sweat. Our body releases hormones and activates heat shock proteins that protect our cells. This knowledge has shaped medical care, for example, with heat-related illness. But how to use heat to improve health?
14: Unfortunately, that question is easy to answer. There is not very much evidence out there.
13: Dr. Hans Hägglund is a hematologist at the Karolinska University Hospital in Stockholm, though he was here in Norway where I interviewed him in a sauna for a symposium on heat therapy. He even wrote a popular book on the topic, earning him a title from the Swedish Sauna Academy.
14: After that, I was named the sauna doctor.
13: Hägglund is thrilled the practice is attracting more followers. It's become a social outlet and a staple of the broader wellness movement.
14: It's really booming and it's here to stay, I think.
13: Meanwhile, most of the claims floating around online are not based on the kind of well-controlled human studies that medicine relies on to establish the benefits and risks of a given therapy. This is what Hägglund and others are hoping to change.
15: Give it prominence. Let people understand that, you know, this is not some woo-woo or, you know, some kind of snake oil.
13: Eric Lee is a postdoctoral researcher at the Montreal Heart Institute and lead scientist at a nonprofit called the Sauna Research Foundation. And he spends a lot of time explaining to friends and other scientists what he does.
15: When I tell them heat therapy, they're like, heat therapy? What do you mean heat therapy? I'm like, well, you use heat to improve your health. Is that a thing?
13: It is, and Lee's pushing for the field to gain more legitimacy. That's why his organization recently convened scientists from around the world at a trendy sauna resort outside Oslo so they could hash out how to rigorously study heat therapy and to form an organizing scientific body to steer the field. Ultimately, the goal is to answer some pretty basic questions. What's it good for? How hot should it be? What are the risks?
15: How much do I do? And all that kind of stuff. And I have a hard time answering that question. And I know listen to your body doesn't cut it. People want information.
13: There are certainly reasons to believe heat delivered as a strong stimulus in a time-limited manner holds promise for health. It works our cardiovascular system similar to light exercise and delivers some of the same benefits. Plus, influential research, mostly from Finland, suggests people who spend more time in the sauna live longer and have lower rates of cardiovascular disease and even Alzheimer's. While these findings are encouraging, Lee says they are observational studies, so you can only conclude so much about safety or how effective it is.
15: To change policy, we have to do the not-so-sexy stuff. We need to test it out in a trial.
13: All of this could lay the foundation for medical societies or governments to one day recommend heat therapy alongside other lifestyle interventions like exercise. And the research is starting to pick up. For example, Lee has run one of the only randomized controlled trials on sauna bathing, showing that adding it to exercise offered extra benefits for people at risk of cardiovascular disease. Others are focusing on mental health. In her research, Ashley Mason, a clinical psychologist at the University of California, San Francisco, is looking at different forms of heat therapy, infrared machines, Finnish sauna, and heated blankets.
16: Scientists around the world are getting interested in this and figuring out ways to study heat therapies. but we're all over the place. We need to establish, how do we write about our work? What are the standards? What are the norms? What are the terms? What are the definitions? Do we agree about them?
13: These are the growing pains for a new field of scientific study, even one built on age-old practices. Will Stone, NPR News, Oslo.
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2: 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I'm Melissa Nahe.
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6: 88 degrees at 449. Out on the freeway, still have a problem. Northbound 45 heading into Conroe. That wreck at the river taking up two right lanes. You're going to be solid from Woodlands Parkway.
17: 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We're too busy.
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17: 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Sometimes it can be part of what motivates us to give back.
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19: There's a growing market for AI models that promise to recreate the experience of interacting with a lost loved one. They're sometimes called generative ghosts, and they're the topic for today's
21: Uncanny AI.
19: A regular segment about our sometimes unsettling experiences with this technology. Jack Manning has been looking into this. He's a PhD student of information science at the University of Colorado Boulder, and he recently published a study on how people experience talking to generative ghosts.
22: We had all of the data provided to the model by the participants themselves, providing information on their loved one, where they grew up, any key jobs or occupations they had, hobbies, how they'd like to spend their time. And we often colored the model additionally by prompting the participant to share a core memory that they had of their loved one.
19: So in one instance, you had sort of the chatbot saying, I am, you know, in the first person representing the person, and in the others, almost like a medium.
22: Yeah, like a medium or a family archivist. They would act as a representative and say, hey, if there's anything you'd like to know about your loved one, I'd be happy to answer any questions for you. And the reincarnation mode would just say, hey, how are you doing? It's your grandpa or whoever it was for the given participant.
19: And so how did your subjects respond to these?
22: We found that a vast majority of our participants really enjoyed their experience, many of them describing it as positive or informative, cathartic, some even describing a desire to continue on having more conversations with these bots. The things that they found the most impactful were a little different than what we had expected, but on the whole, they really appreciated the experience.
19: You were utilizing these in a research setting, but the idea of a sort of commercial generative ghost does seem to raise perhaps some novel concerns. You know, I imagine a lot of potential for more kind of harm or manipulation, or just, you know, having the profit motive in there does seem a bit more problematic.
22: Absolutely. None of our participants directly interfaced with the LLM we had created. All of our participants hopped on a Zoom call, very similar to this call now. We would introduce ourselves as the research team, and then a fellow researcher would turn their camera off and be interfacing with the LLM directly, taking the participant responses and passing them through so that if the hallucination ever got too out of control, our participants were never exposed to that directly. So there is definitely a lot more safeguarding that needs to be done and explored before something like this is really in that like widespread commercial use case.
19: That's Jack Manning at the University of Colorado Boulder. Jesus Alvarado produced this episode. I'm Megan McCarty Carino, and that's Marketplace Tech. This is APM.
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1: At 5 o'clock on a Monday afternoon, it's All Things Considered on News 88.7. Back out to the freeways, northbound 45. They have cleared the wreck of the river as you're heading into Conroe, but it's going to be solid all the way back to Woodlands Parkway.
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1: And we still have a handful of days to go before we actually get to sweater weather. A front coming through Friday night will get us down to 75 for the high on Saturday. In the meantime, we'll have highs right around 90, well above the average of 84 for the high. Overnight lows in the upper 70s when we should be in the lower 60s. Right now it's 88 degrees here at your NPR station, KUHF Houston News 88.7. 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
3: Live from NPR News in Washington, I'm Janine Herbst. Democrats say a search of Minnesota Congresswoman Ilhan Omar's Washington, D.C. home early this morning was an abuse of power by the Trump administration. NPR's Luke Garrett has more.
4: A current official not authorized to speak publicly told me this search on Omar's home is part of a multi-year probe that involved numerous whistleblower complaints. And a former official who previously sat in on briefings about this very investigation says the home search deals with immigration fraud allegations. Vice President J.D. Vance has previously alleged Omar committed immigration fraud, something that she really denies. Omar is an American citizen who came to the U.S. as a refugee from Somalia.
3: NPR's Luke Garrett reporting. On social media, Omar, a sharp critic and frequent target of President Trump, says she won't be silenced. Ads promoting President Trump and his policies continued being paid for by the U.S. government well after Trump said his MAGA Incorporated super PAC would take over. NPR's Tamara Keith reports the administration is now under a court order to take them down.
5: When President Trump announced the U.S. government would no longer be paying for the, quote, patriotic ads, about $12 million had already been spent. But despite giving the impression that there'd been a policy change, the ads didn't stop airing. In the intervening week, another $10 million in taxpayer dollars went to fund the pro-Trump ads. That's according to an NPR analysis of ad impact data. On Sunday, a federal judge issued a temporary order barring future airings. A White House official not authorized to speak publicly says the last ads paid for by the government aired on Sunday evening. Tamara Keith, NPR News.
3: British Prime Minister Andy Burnham says Iran was behind a recent security issue at a U.S.-run military base in England. The incident with masked men arrested near where U.S. bombers take off for Iran prompted the U.S. military to transfer its aircraft. NPR's Lauren Freyer has more from London.
6: Prime Minister Burnham had previously said Iran was linked to last month's incident at Royal Air Force Base Fairford. 2 weeks on, he now says,
7: it is highly likely to have been coordinated in Iran, almost certainly directed by Iran's Islamic Revolutionary Guard.
6: The British government has summoned the Iranian ambassador and also imposed fresh sanctions on two Iranian nationals. One is a Revolutionary Guard official. The other is described as a facilitator of a criminal network. They're banned from British soil and will have any assets here frozen. Britain, the U.S., and 27 other countries also issued a statement condemning what they call lethal plotting by Iran through covert networks and proxy actors. Lauren Freyer, NPR News, London.
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8: Live from News 88.7 in Houston, I'm Gail DeLauder. The man hit by a vehicle driven by an ICE agent in Houston this weekend has undergone surgery for a broken leg. That's according to immigrant rights advocacy group VL. The man was identified as Miguel Parra Hernandez. Fial says he'll need more surgeries. Attorney Kim Bruno says agents kicked her out of the room when she tried to speak with Parra Hernandez at the hospital.
9: They have not processed him. He is in a public place, and there was no reason why I, as his attorney, could not go in and have a confidential conversation with my client.
8: ICE didn't immediately respond to a request for comment. Early voting starts next Monday for the midterms in Texas. Election day is November 3rd. There's more information at votetexas.gov. 30% chance of rain tonight, low near 79 degrees. I'm Gail DeLauder, News 88.7.
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1: On the North Loop in the rain, eastbound direction of Gellhorn, we've got a stalled big truck partially taking up the right lane. 88 degrees right now here at the UH campus at 5:06.
13: From NPR News, this is All Things Considered. I'm Elsa Chang. Right now, there is no way to fly in or out of the airport serving the capital of Saudi Arabia, Riyadh. The country is coming under daily attacks from Iran-backed Houthis. On Saturday, an attack on a passenger terminal at the airport killed 13 people. Yemeni Houthis say they're attacking Saudi airports in response to Saudi airstrikes. With more is NPR's Aya Batraoui from Dubai. Hi, Aya.
14: Hi, Elsa.
13: So what exactly is happening now in the Saudi capital?
14: So there have been at least four attacks on Riyadh's airport in the past week. And this comes as the Houthis have been warning that Saudi airspace is a theater of war and have been firing missiles and drones on Saudi airports and energy sites. Now, Saudi authorities say 20 people were killed over the past week, but it was Saturday's attack on Riyadh airport that was the deadliest. The Saudis released CCTV footage from the airport showing people standing in line, most of them Muslim pilgrims headed to Mecca, when a fireball hits the passenger terminal. Helicopters and ambulances were dispatched to the scene. Saudi authorities say 13 people of various nationalities were killed, including a U.S. citizen, and that more than 300 others were wounded, some critically. And then a day later, the airport was hit again.
13: Wait, so these attacks have forced the suspension of service at the happening now in the Saudi capital?
14: So there have been at least four attacks on Riyadh's airport in the past week, and this comes as

0: into this huge city. Saudi Arabia is hosting a major energy conference in Riyadh today, but top executives from BP, Total, Exxon, they're not in attendance.
1: Well, let's talk a little more about Yemen now, because I want to understand, are the Houthis also gaining ground there too?
0: So the Houthis, which identify by name as Ansar Allah, were long marginalized in Yemen. But after Arab Spring turmoil there, they took control of Yemen's capital, Sana'a, and they have controlled it ever since. That is despite Saudi efforts to reinstall to power the internationally recognized Yemeni government. And the Houthis want to expand that control. And so over the summer, they began targeting Saudi oil tankers in the Red Sea, blocking a key export route in response to what they say is a longstanding Saudi blockade on Houthi areas. And then last month, the group took control of Yemeni territory along the Red Sea, and they pushed those Yemeni government forces out. So the Saudis launched a major air offensive last week alongside Yemeni government forces on the ground to try and recapture that territory. And that battle is still ongoing. And the UN says the fighting has displaced some 200,000 people in Yemen.
1: Well, is there any sign that the U.S. might get more directly involved to help Saudi Arabia, given the close relationship between President Trump and the Saudi crown prince?
0: So the U.S. is helping with intel on the Houthis, but they're not sending military help to the Saudis in the way that France, the U.K., Turkey, and Pakistan have done. And that's because Trump seems unwilling to get involved in another Gulf war. You know, there's still no resolution to the Iran war, and oil tankers are being hit daily in the Strait of Hormuz. But countries like Egypt are offering to mediate between the Houthis and Riyadh. And yesterday, the foreign ministers of Iran and Saudi Arabia say they spoke by phone about these recent escalations.
1: That is NPR's Aya Betraoui in Dubai. Thank you, Aya.
0: Thanks, Elsa.
1: Both Russia and Ukraine are already using drones powered by artificial intelligence on the battlefield. It's part of a high-tech arms race that has many people worried, including Ukrainian President Volodymyr Zelensky. He's warned that AI could start leading decisions on the battlefield as early as next year. Meanwhile, the founder of one of Ukraine's top companies producing AI-powered drones says that they're helping Ukraine survive a war waged by a much larger enemy. NPR's Joanna Kakissis reports from Kyiv.
2: It's a good microphone.
3: It's almost like a weapon.
4: We meet Yaroslav Azhnuk in a conference room, and for security reasons, he asked us not to reveal much else about the location. He's 37, a computer scientist and serial entrepreneur who spent years in Silicon Valley. Before the war, he was known for co-founding a successful company called PetCube. Which makes smartphone-powered cameras that watch and even entertain your pets.
5: These cameras allow pet parents to watch their pets when they're not at home and fling treats to them and shine a laser toy for them.
4: Then, in 2022, Russia launched its full-scale invasion of Ukraine, and Azhnuk, like many Ukrainian tech leaders, turned his focus to the defense space.
5: I was like, okay, I gotta move on from my role as the CEO of PetCube and do something to protect my country, and so now we're making not cameras that fling treats, but cameras that fling explosives to people who came to occupy our land.
4: The cameras he's talking about are part of an image recognition system incorporated into first-person view, or FPV, drones.
5: This year alone, Ukraine will produce over 7 million of FPV drones, those small drones. They've fully transformed the battlefield, and they have become, for our era, what the tank or machine gun have become for World War I.
4: Azhnuk runs the defense tech firms The Fourth Law and Odd Systems.
5: We are the leaders in autonomous drones and thermal cameras. We're number one in Ukraine, maybe to some extent close to the top globally.
4: His team has developed a widely used strike drone called the Lupinese 10 TFL-1. It combines a small, affordable FPV drone with an autonomous terminal guidance system. That means the drone has an onboard computer and AI technology that takes control during the final phase of the flight.
5: But it's very different from, say, the kind of AI that sits on those data centers that power Claude, or even kind of AI that does self-driving for your Tesla.
4: Azhnuk says the AI technology in his company's drones uses simple tools to recognize images and make smart software.
5: Which then allows you either to navigate autonomously without a human, or to choose a target autonomously, or to fly towards a target autonomously.
4: Dozens of Ukrainian military units already

0: use the Fourth Law's autonomous drone, which is named after the 20th century Ukrainian poet Anatoly Lupinets. He endured decades of Soviet imprisonment and torture. The Fourth Law has named all of its weapons after Ukrainian intellectuals and artists killed or persecuted by Russians in the last century.
1: It is important for us to help to resurrect those people. They're still with us. Their ideas are still with us, and they're now fighting back.
0: The company's teams test the drones every day. We meet one team in an overgrown field outside Kyiv. They've set up a fold-out table near a copse of trees and a hornet's nest.
2: Nice to meet you. Very nice to meet you.
0: A slight sandy-haired man greets us.
3: I'm head of the test and integration team. So our main duties is integration of our autonomous system on the different kind of drones.
0: He uses the military call sign STAB. The company asked NPR not to reveal this location or the identities of those who work here for security reasons. STAB points to a drone.
3: So you see here is our camera plus a microcomputer inside.
0: Oh, there it is. Oh, there it is.
3: And all of the mind is here.
0: The microcomputer inside the drone runs on a deep learning neural network that's been fed hours of combat footage. That's how it recognizes targets.
3: What target is like vehicle, light armored vehicle, tank, and flying object, etc.
0: The drone begins its flight guided by a pilot. He also asked us to use his call sign, Professor. The pilot is the one who selects the target. He guides the drone with a control stick. Professor checks a video monitor. There's a red flash.
4: Okay, is it locking there?
3: Yeah, it's locked, and if you see, the system is working by itself.
0: The drone has locked onto the target. A dilapidated car that a company employee is driving along a dirt road. Professor puts down the control stick, and the drone flies itself to the car. The microcomputer inside constantly runs algorithms to keep it on course. Stab says AI drones are useful because they're hard to jam, and he insists there are safeguards in place so the drones don't go rogue.
1: It's very obvious for the public to be concerned about.
0: Back at the conference room, Gyaroslav Vashnyuk says it's obvious the public is concerned about the dangers of AI.
1: You know, any kind of tool can be used for good or for bad. And it's, in the end, it's the human that decides how to use that tool.
0: And he says his company's AI-powered drones are not autonomous killer robots.
1: They're very far from a Terminator kind of Skynet scenario, right? These are just sort of calculators. Like, they're no more likely for a Terminator uprising than a warehouse with artillery shells.
0: He does, however, acknowledge that AI warfare is developing quickly.
1: So it's not unthinkable to imagine that some years in the future there will be drones that will be able to make their own decisions about designating something as a target or not.
0: And Ukraine must keep up, he says, because Russia is also using AI-powered drones to attack.
1: So if we're not able to react just as fast, we have lost. And obviously, after we've lost, there is no way for us to argue about the ethics of AI.
0: The most important thing, he says, is don't die. Joanna Kakissis, NPR News, Kyiv.
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8: From NPR News, this is All Things Considered. I'm Elsa Chang. President Trump is trying a variety of strategies to bring down the cost of diesel. He's announced a deal with Russia to potentially supply more than 4 million tons. And he signed an executive order that he says will help farmers by temporarily making a kind of diesel that's normally reserved for things like off-road farm machinery legal for use on highways. Farmers say they'll take the relief, but they're still hurting under increased prices. South Dakota Public Broadcasting's Jackson Dirks reports.
9: Larry Bergen, age 65, loads soybeans into a cargo truck. President Trump's order is letting farmers use dye diesel, a fuel that's exempt from federal taxes, in trucks like this until the end of the year. That'll save Bergen about 24 cents a gallon. He says it's welcome during harvest season.
10: We've got a long ways to go as far as how many times I'm going to fill. So it can make a lot of difference.
9: The White House says it'll save $60 on a 250-gallon tank. It helps during their busiest time of year. But diesel remains about 60% more expensive as this time last year.
10: It's not going to make up for that. You know, that's more the Iran war or whatever is causing this high prices.
9: Scott Vanderwall is president of the state's Farm Bureau, a conservative group.
11: I guess what our attitude is that every little bit helps.
9: He acknowledges that even with the tax relief, diesel prices are still up significantly from when producers planted in the spring.
11: It's a little bit of a band-aid. It certainly doesn't make up the difference.
9: Some farmers are noticing the timing of the announcement right before midterms. Doug Somke is president of the State Farmers Union, which leans progressive.
12: It's funny how, as we get closer to an election, how all of a sudden politicians come up with, I'll just call it silly solutions.
9: Farmers helped Trump get into office. South Dakota, an agriculture-heavy state, supported Trump 60% the last three elections. On Larry Bergen's farm, he says the relationship between farmers and Trump's policies is complicated. Trade policies in particular have disrupted markets for American crops.
10: When if you would have just left things alone, we'd been better off. You wouldn't have to do all this stuff. So sometimes it feels like farmers are getting bought off.
9: For NPR News, I'm Jackson Dirks in Beresford, South Dakota.
8: political gridlock in Washington is slowing down bicycle and pedestrian trail development all around the U.S. The transportation secretary has made it clear that he does not want to spend federal dollars on what he calls DEI bike lanes. But deep in Appalachia, there's bipartisan support for a multi-use trail that would connect Ohio with West Virginia. NPR's Joel Rose went to find out why.
13: The Market Street Bridge still looms over the Ohio River, a steel suspension bridge almost 1,800 feet long that used to connect the city of Steubenville, Ohio, on one side of the valley with the steep green hills around Weirton, West Virginia, on the other. But the Market Street Bridge closed nearly 3 years ago. And when you get up close, it's easy to see why.
14: You know, you can walk under, just watch your head.
13: Michael Papraki is a regional transportation planner. He takes us under the bridge to show why it's beyond repair.
14: You got severe rusting, you know, under here, you know, see it? See the beams?
13: Oh, it's all rusted out.
14: Yeah, you know, you can see all the holes.
13: Local leaders say it's crucial to replace this bridge, to reconnect the communities on either side. But it's also important for another reason. The Ohio River is a major obstacle in the path of the Great American Rail Trail, an ambitious plan to turn former rail corridors into bicycle and pedestrian trails that stretch from coast to coast. Mayors from both sides of the river and both sides of the political divide say the trail is vital to the region's economic future.
15: Welcome, everybody. It's a beautiful night to be in Steubenville.
13: Local movers and shakers gathered a few weeks ago on the Ohio side of the bridge to talk about how to make its proposed replacement a reality. Republican Ralph Petrella is the mayor of Steubenville. He says the bridge and trail would help raise the city's profile.
16: This is huge. You know, this is a national entity that would help our economic development and continue the momentum we have for revitalization.
13: The Democratic mayor of nearby Weirton, West Virginia, was on hand, too. Dean Harris worked at a local steel mill for 48 years. The mill closed in 2024, and Harris says Weirton is trying to attract new employers.
17: Weirton is in the process of sort of rebranding ourselves. Steel is what made us and brought people to our area. But obviously, it's time for us to move on from that, and that's what we're in the process of doing.
13: And the rail trail is one of the amenities that's going to help you hopefully start to build that up.
17: Right? Oh, absolutely it is.
13: Weirton already has a rail trail that connects to the suburbs of Pittsburgh, about 30 miles east. Harris says that helped attract a battery factory that opened in Weirton a few years ago. Local leaders also hope the rail trail will encourage more young people to stay. People like Maura Barnes, who grew up in Ohio near Steubenville. While most of her friends moved away, Barnes stayed after college to raise her own family in downtown Steubenville.
18: My husband and I, somewhat selfishly, really wanted a grocery store in walking distance, not just for ourselves and our family, but all the other people living in the downtown community.
13: So Barnes and her husband opened a small grocery store with some friends. But she says the closing of the Market Street Bridge hit the neighborhood hard. The bridge was the only way for pedestrians or bikes to cross the Ohio River, and the only bridge that brought cars directly into downtown.
18: I think a lot of it was almost spiritual. It's a loss, and it was a blow to kind of the morale of the community. A lot of the businesses around us who had been open for years, they saw a pretty notable decrease in foot traffic and car traffic to their businesses when that closed.
13: There is a plan to replace the bridge with another one a few blocks away that would include a dedicated trail for bikes and pedestrians. Congress has appropriated $87 million so far, but that's only a fraction of what the new bridge will actually cost.
19: The challenge of crossing a body of water as big as the Ohio River is monumental.
13: Eric Ober is with the Rails to Trails Conservancy, the nonprofit group that's behind the Great American Rail Trail. Oberg says more than half of the 3,700-mile trail already exists, although there are still some big gaps, including this river crossing. That's why the group organized this event in Steubenville. Local leaders are pushing state and federal lawmakers to find more money for the bridge. And they're doing it at a time when the Trump administration has been hostile to federal spending on bike infrastructure.
19: It slows it down. It doesn't help, right? It doesn't help. But it's going to happen. This is an inevitable project. There's too much support for it. The question is the timeline.
13: That support comes from Republicans and Democrats alike, says Michael Papraki, the regional transportation planner.
20: It's not just liberals that ride bikes. Ohio is an extremely conservative state, and a lot of them ride bikes. West Virginia is an extremely red state. And believe me, they love to go out and ride their bikes.
13: And leaders on both sides of the political divide want to see bikes riding on a new bridge across the Ohio River. Joel Rose, NPR News, Steubenville, Ohio.

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7: This is All Things Considered from NPR News. I'm Elsa Chang. This morning, federal agents searched the home of Democratic Congresswoman Ilhan Omar of Minnesota. The Justice Department says that is part of a, quote, federal criminal investigation. But Omar is calling it political targeting by the Trump administration. NPR's Luke Garrett was there during part of the hours-long search and joins us now. Hi, Luke.
8: Hello, Elsa.
7: Okay, so what do we know so far about what exactly happened this morning?
8: So early Monday morning, federal agents searched the D.C. home of Representative Omar. The Department of Justice says agents with Homeland Security Investigations, quote, executed a judicially authorized search warrant. Mm-hmm. Now, HSI is an arm of the Department of Homeland Security and U.S. Immigration and Customs Enforcement, often known as ICE. The DOJ said it approved this warrant and that the search of Omar's home was part of a, quote, ongoing federal criminal investigation.
7: Huh. Okay. And you were there on the scene, at least for part of it. What did you see?
8: Right. So Congresswoman Omar lives on a sleepy residential block in D.C. You know, when I got there, both sides of her street were closed off by black SUVs, and Omar's home was surrounded by federal agents with protective vests that read HSI. Neighbors near Omar's home all stood on their porches and yards, and by noon Monday, you know, most of the federal agents had left.
7: And what did Omar's neighbors tell you?
8: So also, most didn't want to talk, but 79-year-old Sharon Jackson did. She says the federal agents woke her up when they started knocking on Congresswoman's door.
9: I got awakened by boom, boom, boom, but I came out because I said, you all were knocking on my door. He said, we weren't knocking on my door. I said, well, I heard a loud boom, boom, boom. He said, it wasn't your door, ma'am. Go back inside.
8: Jackson lives right across the street from Omar and said the clock read 4:30 a.m. when she first heard those noises.
7: Wow.
8: She thinks Omar was really targeted by this investigation.
7: Okay, and what are we hearing from Representative Omar at this point about everything that's happened so far?
8: The congresswoman took to social media Monday afternoon. She says she's okay, but Omar also called this search a, quote, attempt to target political enemies and weaponize federal law enforcement. She says she will not be silenced. Trump and Omar do have a long history of political sparring and, you know, really criticizing each other.
7: And I'm just curious, have we learned any other details since this morning, since we've been out there?
8: We have. A current official, not authorized to speak publicly, told me this search on Omar's home is part of a multi-year probe that involved numerous whistleblower complaints. And a former official who previously sat in on briefings about this very investigation says the home search, you know, deals with immigration fraud allegations. Vice President J.D. Vance has previously alleged Omar committed immigration fraud, something that she really denies. Omar is an American citizen who came to the U.S. as a refugee from Somalia.
7: Right. Okay. Well, Luke, we should acknowledge the midterm election is just 22 days away at this point. What do you make of the timing of what happened to Omar today?
8: Well, this action by federal agents to execute a search warrant on, you know, her home, she's a candidate, does come into conflict with the so-called 60-day rule. It's an unwritten understanding that the DOJ should really stay away from public enforcement actions against candidates or election officials within 60 days of an election. The thought is to protect elections from, you know, politicized use of the DOJ. But this really is just a general practice and is not a legally binding rule. Representative Omar is on the ballot in November. She is, you know, heavily favored to win her Minneapolis district during this upcoming midterms election. In 2024, she won her House seat handily by 50 percentage points.
7: That is NPR's Luke Garrett. Thank you so much, Luke.
8: You bet.
7: California is known for being an early adopter on progressive policies. And now voters are deciding whether to impose a novel approach to taxing the rich, a one-time fee on billionaires. It's popular at a time when income inequality has become a big issue. But Democrats in this heavily Democratic state are divided. KQED's Laura Fitzgerald asked Californians how they're feeling about the measure.
10: California's voters are being asked to weigh in on Prop 40. It would impose a one-time 5% tax on people in the state with over $1 billion of wealth, like stocks, bonds, and artwork. So someone worth $100 billion would owe $5 billion to the state. The leader of a large healthcare workers union who drafted the proposal says Republicans in Washington cut healthcare benefits to provide tax breaks for the rich. So California should tax the rich to pay for healthcare. This idea appears to resonate with a lot of folks at a Sunday farmers market in Kensington, a neighborhood near Berkeley, where a band plays for the shoppers.
11: In order for our communities to thrive, there needs to be some leveling of the playing field.
10: Derek Hilliard is an attorney who says he supports the wealth tax.
11: If a person has $1 billion, you know what that is? That's $1,000 million. And a one-time tax, a one-time levy, in order to distribute some of this wealth for the good of the state, the people of California, is, I think it's a small ask in my opinion.
10: 23-year-old Julian Tremblay says he hasn't really heard about Prop 40 yet, but he says he's inclined to vote yes. He's moving back in with his mom to save money. He says the distribution of wealth in California is out of balance.
12: You know, then you get like really high inflation rates and like it just becomes more difficult to buy groceries, and it like contributes to, you know, like increasing gas prices and just increasing cost of living, which is something that in the Bay Area we really struggle with.
10: Perhaps unsurprisingly, most people I talk to at the farmers market in this liberal area like the idea of taxing billionaires more. But not everyone agrees that Prop 40 is the best way to do it. Kellen Foxman, a massage therapist, says the fact that Californians are even considering a wealth tax says something about the state's unequal resources.
13: I think it's acknowledging the myth of the middle class. Like, let's talk about that, how, like, we need to be having conversations about how we distribute wealth as a state. Yeah, we need to start taxing the people that make the most money, period.
10: But that being said, Foxman says she'd like to see it go towards other public services in addition to healthcare. She's still thinking it over, but leaning towards no.
13: In essence, it's exactly what we need. However, as written, I don't think it's as effective as we hope it will be.
10: Ads on TV, the web, and in texts are flooding the state, and various stakeholders are split. Some labor unions are for it, and some are against it. Medical groups are divided. Sharon Silverman is waiting for her coffee order at one of the farmers market booths.
14: I mean, I believe in taxing billionaires. Absolutely. They should pay tax just like everybody else. But you also can't tax them too much, because then they'll just leave. And they'll take all their jobs and everything with them. So
10: some billionaires, like tech mogul Sergey Brin, have fueled the opposition campaign. Of course, a lot of Republicans are opposed to any higher taxes. But in a state where they're heavily outnumbered, the issue will be largely decided by Democrats. And the people they might listen to are divided. U.S. Senator Bernie Sanders of Vermont has toured the state in support of Prop 40. On the other side, the state's Democratic Governor Gavin Newsom opposes it, saying he wants a national tax on the wealthy so they can't just move from state to state. For NPR News, I'm Laura Fitzgerald in Berkeley.

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3: That makes a huge difference. 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
5: From NPR News, this is All Things Considered. I'm Elsa Chang. What if you could make a year's worth of pay in just a couple months? I mean, there is a catch. You would have to leave your family behind. That's a choice that many Iranians make. With a worsening economy, some decide to travel to Turkey, hoping to find temporary work to provide for their families. But the jobs that they're looking for don't always materialize. NPR's Hadil Alshelchi was there when a bus full of Iranians pulled up in Istanbul.
6: It's about 6:30 in the morning. A bus that says Royal Iranian Travel just pulled up, and more than a dozen people just walked out of the bus. A lot of them look very, very tired. 45-year-old construction worker Abbas pulls his suitcase from the bus and waits on the sidewalk of the Aksaray neighborhood in Istanbul. This place has been a hub for Iranian tourists and business people for decades. Today, it's dark and cold. People light up cigarettes and huddle in small groups. Abbas traveled for days from the city of Qom to Turkey, hoping to find work and send money back to his wife and two kids. Our economic situation isn't good at all, says Abbas.
7: Very bad, very bad.
6: Iran's inflation rate hovers at 90%, and the cost of living has skyrocketed since the war began. Today in Iran, the price of meat has gone up over 40%. Bread has tripled. All the Iranians who spoke to NPR for this report are working illegally in Turkey and asked us not to use their full names for fear of deportation. Many will travel days to find work under the table here on a 90-day tourist visa. Abbas got in touch with an agent who matches Iranians looking for work with jobs. I was told the employer is supposed to come pick me up, he says, rubbing his hands in the cold. But Abbas says he doesn't have a phone number for the employer or the agent. He just trusts that someone will come get him. No, you can't trust the agent, says 34-year-old Ramin, as he stands in front of a closed bank. He has a friend who secured him a job and a place to stay. If you don't know the employer, they mess with you, he says. They don't pay you, they throw you out. It's what happened to 24-year-old Yassin. Every day, he rolls his suitcase down a cobblestone street from the park where he sleeps to the mosque where he waits with a handful of other homeless Iranians looking for work.
8: When this mosque opens, we can use the bathroom and drink some water.
6: Yassin wears a sweatshirt with the hood pulled around his face to keep out the cold.
8: Even if you find work in Iran, you only make enough for that night's dinner.
6: Yassin left his family in central Iran and traveled 6 days by land to get here. He paid an agent $100 to find him work at a doorknob factory.
8: The agent takes it all at once. There's no guarantee that the employer will pay. None of it is clear.
6: Yassin was kicked out of the factory after working there for a month with only a quarter of the pay he was promised.
8: I haven't saved even a few cents.
6: And now, Yassin only has a couple of days left on his visa.
8: I'm scared the police will catch me and deport me. I don't have the money to go back to Iran.
9: آقای مثلا ایوب قلی‌زاده، آقای باغبانی، آقای سعید صبری.
10: Travel agent Mohammad Reza reads off a list of names taped to his desk. Iranians who, like Yasin, didn't have the fare to go home.
9: طرف آره دیگه، طرف اصلا بعضی وقتا میاد واقعا پول نداره، ما مجانی میفرستیمش میره.
10: Since I have a bus company, I send them back for free, he says. I keep a record of the names, but I don't expect them to repay. Reza says it's been hard to sell bus tickets to Iran lately, but the other way is different. Buses come from Iran nearly full of workers who have lots of hope, he says. Back at the mosque, 35-year-old Rasul hangs out with other Iranians looking for jobs. For almost 15 years, he's come to Turkey for months at a time to work. With a year of work in Iran, I couldn't put together the kind of money I make here in 2 months, he says. But after the war, the market in Turkey is now saturated with job-seeking Iranians. He hasn't been able to find work for weeks. He missed his son's first day of school. I gave up on the money and just want to leave, he says. It's hard for him to go back having lost money traveling to Turkey. This time it's become like hell for me, he says. It's like death. Hadil Alshalchi, NPR News, Istanbul.
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1: 6 o'clock on a Monday evening here on your NPR station, News 88.7. And on the roads, we've got a problem on 249 heading out right after Zion Road. A wreck taking up the right and center lane there. And a stall in your way on the south loop, eastbound direction of 610 Broadway. It's taking up the right lane.
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1: We're expecting some sweater weather to show up with the front on Friday. Friday night's low 66, only 75 on Saturday for the high. But in the meantime, we're going to get through another work week of afternoon highs right around 90 and a fairly decent amount of rain, possibly, each day. 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
3: Live from NPR News in Washington, I'm Janine Herbst. Ukrainian President Zelensky says he's willing to hold elections if President Trump can get Russia to suspend its attacks on Ukraine for 60 days. Terry Schultz reports Zelensky also weighed in on Trump's deal to import Russian diesel fuel.
4: Addressing the annual Warsaw Security Forum conference, President Zelensky said while holding elections during a war would require changing Ukrainian law, it would be possible if Russian attacks ceased so that people could safely take part in the process. He's heard here through an interpreter.
5: And it's also impossible now because of our military, more than a million people who must vote. But how will they vote while being on the front line?
4: Zelensky also suggested that instead of buying diesel from Russia, the U.S. should buy from Ukraine. He said he'd been given no advance notification of the agreement with the Kremlin that Trump announced Friday. For NPR News, I'm Terry Schultz in Warsaw.
3: Israel's Supreme Court is ordering officials to plan for the return of Palestinians to their homes in the occupied West Bank. NPR's Daniel Estrin says tens of thousands of Palestinians have been displaced from their communities for more than a year.
6: The Israeli Supreme Court has ordered the Israeli military to specify a timeline for when Palestinian civilians can return to their homes in several West Bank refugee camps. Israel evacuated and largely destroyed those areas during a military operation more than a year and a half ago. Israel said it was countering militant strongholds. It's the largest mass displacement in the West Bank in many decades. Infrastructure still hasn't been rebuilt, and families haven't been allowed to return. An Israeli cabinet minister is calling to ignore the court ruling. Faisal Salameh, the Palestinian leader of one displaced refugee camp, called the court ruling useless as long as the Israeli military continues to occupy the area. Daniel Estrin, NPR News, Tel Aviv.
3: Many leaders of Native American tribal nations are raising concerns about the Trump administration's proposal for unprecedented changes to the next U.S. census. It would reshape voting maps and determine how federal funding is distributed across the country. NPR's Hansi Lo Wang has more.
7: One proposed change is not to use the 2030 census to produce statistics about race and ethnicity. The topic has been part of the U.S. headcount since the first one in 1790. Trump officials say they see a, quote, reduced need for that information, which is used for redistricting and enforcing civil rights laws. Megan Bishop of the National Congress of American Indians is an enrolled citizen of the native village of Afognak in Alaska.
8: There's a significant concern about how federal funding would be distributed through grants and other programs to tribes if that race ethnicity census question is erased.
7: The public can comment on the proposal through November 2nd. Anzi Lawong, NPR News.
3: U.S. futures contracts are trading flat at this hour. 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
9: Live from News 88.7 in Houston, I'm Gail DeLauder. New data sheds light on how often Houston police have called federal immigration agents on people seeking help from emergency services. News 88.7's Dominic Anthony Walsh has details on more than 100 interactions between HPD and ICE from April through June.
10: According to the records we obtained, Houston police officers interacted with ICE while responding to a man in a mental health crisis, a suicide attempt, and domestic disturbances, among other cases. City Councilmember Tiffany Thomas represents the area of West Houston where multiple incidents occurred. She said in a statement the cases, quote, raise serious questions about when and why ICE is being engaged in local police interactions. HPD and ICE did not respond to a request for comment. I'm Dominic Anthony Walsh, News 88.7.
9: 30% chance of rain tonight. I'm Gail DeLauder, News 88.7.
11: 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I'm Laurie Ramirez.
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1: Head on the roads, wrecked northbound 249 after Zion is still with us, and a stall in the East Loop 610 northbound on the approach to the Ship Channel Bridge, taking up the right lane. It's 6:06.
14: From NPR News, this is All Things Considered. I'm Elsa Chang. Questions are hovering over a partial ceasefire between Russia and Ukraine that was announced by President Trump over the weekend. Now, according to Trump, both Moscow and Kyiv have agreed to halt attacks on each other's energy infrastructure. Less clear in all of this is whether Russia or Ukraine were aware of any plan at all. Joining us now to talk about this is NPR's Charles Maines, who's on the line from Moscow. Hi, Charles.
15: Hey, Elsa.
14: Okay, so this partial ceasefire announcement, it came directly from President Trump, and neither Russia nor Ukraine seems to have known about the plan at all. What's going on here? Like, give us more context on this situation.
15: Well, once again, Trump took to his Truth Social account to announce the news. He said both sides had promised to stop striking energy facilities. Specifically, both parties have agreed, this is his quote, do not break it. Well, the announcement clearly caught Ukrainian President Volodymyr Zelensky off guard. He said as much in an interview. Moreover, speaking today by video link to a Warsaw Security Forum, Zelensky said Putin wasn't holding to the deal.
16: And immediately after the pause, Russia launched a targeted strike on a power plant in Kharkiv, causing further damage to our energy system. It was clear that Putin does not read Truth Social.
14: It was clear that Putin does not read Truth Social, Zelensky's words. Okay, so at least that's Zelensky's take on Putin, but what is the Kremlin saying about this so-called partial ceasefire or lack of?
15: Well, it's not quite clear what they think. Kremlin spokesman Dmitry Peskov was asked about this directly today and had a very opaque response, telling reporters that contacts are ongoing. Full stop.
14: Well, whatever we call this, a ceasefire, a partial ceasefire, a ceasefire proposal, I guess we can call it a proposal for now. It comes just days after Trump made another announcement, one about a deal with Putin for Russia to deliver diesel fuel to the U.S. How does proposal for now? It comes just days after Trump made another announcement, one about a deal with Putin for Russia to deliver diesel fuel to the U.S.

0: American consumers. In other words, he's blaming Ukraine for soaring gas prices at the pump, not, as many experts would argue, Iran and its blockage of the Strait of Hormuz. So in that light, this ceasefire announcement looks very much like Trump trying to protect his investment, so much that Trump over the weekend said he wanted to see new leadership in Kyiv for Zelensky to go.
1: Okay, well, back to the ceasefire proposal. Can we just assume for now that there is no deal? What are the holdups that have not been resolved and need to be resolved for any deal to actually happen?
0: Well, Ukraine is for a deal if it includes an end to Russian attacks on energy, heating, and electrical facilities. But without that, you know, Trump is essentially asking Ukraine to give up one of the few real leverage points it has against a more powerful adversary. Meanwhile, Russia's long-held position is that anything less than a comprehensive peace deal, such as, for example, a ceasefire, is an opportunity for Ukraine to regroup and rearm. You know, Russia is interested in pressing its current leverage in missiles and drones to the maximum, particularly as we enter the winter months with Ukraine's air defenses depleted.
1: That is NPR's Charles Maines in Moscow. Thank you, Charles.
0: Thank you.
1: In developed Asian countries like Japan and South Korea, young students regularly outperform their American counterparts in reading proficiency. But test scores have been on the decline in recent years, and educators worry that AI could make things worse. NPR's Anthony Kuhn reports on how educators in South Korea are responding by importing an educational model from the U.S.
2: Students play ball at a public elementary school playground. It's about 50 miles east of Seoul in the city of Chuncheon, where Seoul residents come on weekends to enjoy its mountains, rivers, and lakes. Last year, the school began using an educational model based on great books. In one classroom, students are discussing Mary Shelley's novel Frankenstein. The teacher asks, is the Frankenstein monster human? Student Ma Yeonu speaks up.
3: I think we can call him a human being with no soul.
2: The discussion then turns to whether artificial intelligence can be considered human.
3: Because, like, human invented AI, and AI, like, they are smart, but they don't have creativity.
2: The students read Aristotle, Shakespeare, and Korean author Han Kang. Ma Yeonu says he enjoys debating and learning from his peers.
4: If only the teacher talks, we can have one idea, but if we all debate together, like, we can get many ideas together.
2: The model comes from St. John's College, which has its main campus in Annapolis, Maryland. St. John's teachers don't lecture. There are no majors or elective courses. St. John's graduate Yi Yonghua is a professor of English language and literature at Incheon National University, where he co-founded South Korea's first great books program in 2019. He says the students do not seek answers from external sources like the internet.
5: Instead, we engage in collective inquiry with books and our own reasoning capacity, serving as the only common ground and authority. And consequently, students must learn for themselves.
2: It's a different approach from education in South Korea and much of East Asia, which he says is highly competitive and stressful.
5: We all feel that this system leaves students with no time to read and think. Instead, it forces them to memorize facts all day long for all sorts of tests.
2: The aim of memorizing facts is to pass college entrance exams and get into the best universities. Now, he says, students' increasing reliance on AI is weakening even those skills.
5: Korean students are even losing their old capacity to memorize facts because they collect facts and ideas mainly from AI.
2: And if they can't reason and think independently, he adds, they can't judge the quality of the results that AI generates for them. In music class, students play the recorder. The Great Books model can't replace South Korea's test-centered system, but it can supplement it. Last year, the city of Chuncheon established an academic partnership with St. John's College. Yuk Dong Han is Chuncheon's mayor.
6: I believe this represents a small yet revolutionary achievement, a breakthrough that challenges established practices.
2: He says that although it's just getting started, students' enthusiasm for the program has already exceeded his expectations.
6: I hope that as this initiative spreads, first locally and then beyond Chuncheon, it will motivate us to reflect on our existing education system and engage in fundamental rethinking amidst the rapid technological advancements of today's society.
7: Alonzo Stroh is a quote that

0: is out of harmony with the moral law.
1: In a Chuncheon High School classroom, students are reading Martin Luther King Jr.'s 1963 letter from a Birmingham jail. They discuss King's ideas about what kind of laws are just and unjust and which laws citizens should obey or disobey. Yi Yonghua says he's impressed that students connected King's letter to their own country, such as in 2024 when citizens and lawmakers defeated former President Yoon Suk-yeol's attempt to put South Korea under martial law. That fits the aim of the Great Book's model, to create more independent thinkers, more civic consciousness, and more democratic societies. Anthony Kuhn, NPR News, Chuncheon, South Korea.
2: Time now, more than ever, you put the public in public media. 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
3: Houston Matters with Craig Cohen. We know that's a fan favorite for a lot of people, mm-hmm. and it's something that people rely on every day to listen to. 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
5: And on the roads, we've got a couple of problems in the rain. One of them, a stall on northbound 610 East Loop, ascending on the Ship Channel Bridge, and 249 northbound. Still have that wreck after Zion in the left lane.
6: Cost of living is a crucial issue in the upcoming election. Beef prices are at a record high, so I went to the key state of Texas to find out why.
7: There's been drought over many parts of the country, not only in Texas, but the West. So the cow herd has shrunk.
6: I'm Ian Martinez, and that's on the next morning edition from NPR News.
5: It's coming your way tomorrow morning starting at 5, followed by Houston Matters with Craig Cohen at 9 o'clock.

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1: From NPR News, this is All Things Considered. I'm Elsa Chang. Okay, about a quarter of the NFL season is over, and it seems football fans have seen a little bit of everything already. Epic collapses, a former DoorDasher catching touchdown passes. Also, one team, the Washington Commanders, even ran the clock out on itself, which resulted in a tie, much to the rage of its fans. I mean, this weekend's bizarre endings gave Jason Gay so much material, we have invited him on just to vent about it. He's a sports and humor columnist at the Wall Street Journal. Welcome back to the show, Jason.
2: Thank you. You know, sometimes I watch these NFL games and I feel they are made just for me.
1: So. Let's talk about that. All right. Which games from just this past weekend still have you going, what was that?
2: Gosh, I mean, we have to start with Washington versus New York. This is an NFC East rivalry game. It went into overtime. Both teams struggled to score the ball. Washington recovered a fumble, was in the space to kick a winning field goal, and they let time expire. They had run out of time. They seemed to have lost all sense of where they were in the clock, and the game just expired into a tie.
1: Womp, womp.
2: The odd part of it is that you actually had a team celebrating. New York was thrilled to tie because they thought they were staring at a big L.
1: Yeah.
2: Washington, of course, now the repercussions are severe. Everyone's wondering what the heck happened.
1: Well, can we just talk more about the Commanders? Because earlier this year during training camp, weren't players like speaking about how smart, how connected, how physical they were as a team? And they were like totally hyping themselves up, like bragging about themselves over the summer. How is it that their self-perception seems so out of sync with reality? I mean, does it seem that way to you?
2: Well, there's a practical answer, which of course is some sort of disconnect between the actual talent on the field and the coaching talent on the sideline. But the more paranormal explanation would be that this team is forever cursed.
1: Aww.
2: And will be forever. And I'm worried about that. Honestly, you watch something like Sunday, that is a situation that NFL teams can counter all the time. They know exactly what to do. They spike the ball. They get the ball out of bounds. They take that kick. It is a very well-practiced routine. And suddenly it became a foreign language to them. And you wonder, really, is there something afoot in the universe which is preventing this team from success?
1: Yeah, like you had this and you let it go. Well, is there one player that you've been noticing more because of injuries, when you're rooting for especially now?
2: You know, it's hard to not look at a team like Kansas City, where Patrick Mahomes, who was, of course, a Super Bowl MVP, somebody who has, you know, been in the lexicon of the NFL for quite a long time, has now come back from a severe injury at the end of last season. And to see him recover and be the kind of guy he once was, I think has been quite an interesting twist to the early season.
1: Well, Kansas City Chiefs is one of three teams who have not lost at all thus far. And then there are also three teams who haven't had any wins yet. From what you've seen, who do you think has the best chance of keeping up their winning streak at this point?
2: Kansas City, you know, this is an experienced team, might be a bit of a surprise, but they've been there, done that. In the NFC, you have the 49ers, 5-0, also a perennial contender, a Super Bowl runner-up. And then lastly, you have Minnesota, which is 5-0. And if you live in Minneapolis, you know to not get too carried away with a 5-0 Vikings start. This is a team that is breaking hearts for generations now, and I don't know if we can trust it just yet.
1: Okay, well, for the teams that have not gotten any win at all, any advice for them, or does it look kind of hopeless at this point?
2: And my advice for them to be to take up lacrosse or something else as a professional outlet. Tennessee, No one's terribly surprised to see them 0-5. Miami also definitely in a rebuild. New quarterback 0-5 there. The shocker of those 0-5 teams are the Los Angeles Chargers, who began the season with a great deal of hype around their quarterback, Justin Herbert. They have an experienced coach, Jim Harbaugh. That is the one that has really surprised people across the league.
1: Jason Gay, columnist with the Wall Street Journal. Thank you again so much for joining us.
2: Thank you so much for the opportunity.
1: The Office of Army Cemeteries recently returned the remains of 11 Native American and Alaska Native students. They had attended the Carlisle Indian Industrial School in Pennsylvania more than a century ago. The students were part of what historians estimate were hundreds of thousands of Native children sent to boarding schools and forced to give up their traditions and their identities. WITF's Katie Knoll reports that the tribes involved are glad to close this painful chapter.
3: The parents of Frances Bones received a letter in 1895 telling them their daughter had died. She was 15 years old. The young member of the Comanche Nation had been attending Carlisle Boarding School in Pennsylvania. It was more than 1,000 miles away from her home near Fletcher, Oklahoma. Forrest Tadanipa came to Carlisle to bring Frances back. He attended her disinterment ceremony in September.
4: It was a really emotional experience. You know, there's just a lot of raw emotion still. I mean, even though Frances passed away 130-something years ago.
3: Tadanipa is the chairman of the Comanche Nation.
4: Seeing how far and how different it was and just realizing, wow, like this was such a journey that they had to take, and they probably felt like, you know, it was no escape at that point because it's so far. Geographically speaking.
3: Now closer to home, Comanche Nation members buried Frances near her family.
4: You know, that also felt really good to say that she's, you know, with her family again, finally.
3: More than 180 children died while attending the Carlisle School, which operated from 1879 to 1918. The Office of Army Cemeteries says they will return the remains of any child whose family or tribe asks. This is the ninth year of disinterments. Another student returned this year was Della Atkins from the Shoshone Paiute tribes. She was 17 years old when she died of complications due to advanced brain cancer. Her family was never notified because her name was misspelled on paperwork.
5: We didn't know who Della was at all because it's been so long, so many generations have passed.
3: Marco Ovando is the Shoshone Paiute tribe's public affairs officer. He's also related to Della's brother and attended the disinterment in Pennsylvania.
5: They took us on a tour of Carlisle, and there was a point where it felt like it was almost kind of hard to breathe. And we just kind of attributed it back to just the feeling of being at the barracks, at the site.
3: Ovando says they prayed all throughout their emotional week in Carlisle, and then they brought Della back to the reservation for her burial in Nevada. After more than a century away, her community members greeted her with prayers and traditional music.
5: Pretty much just giving her a traditional welcome back.
3: That welcome is a testament to the strength of Native communities, Ovando says.
5: It was a powerful statement that the government did not win in this fight. They tried their best, but they did not win. She was able to come home to individuals who know the language, who know the culture, our songs, our spirituality. And that was the whole point of these boarding schools. Kill the Indian, save the man.
3: He adds that the tribe still feels the repercussions of the boarding school era today, but their traditions live on. For NPR News, I'm Katie Knoll.

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5: 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This is Marketplace. In Los Angeles, I'm Kai Rizdahl. It is Monday today, the 12th of October. Good, as it always is, to have you along, everybody. Not a whole lot of data today, it being a federal holiday and all, but we are in for a big week, during which inflation will be front and center. The Labor Department will share with us an update on the Consumer Price Index Wednesday morning, the Producer Price Index on Thursday, and the import price index come Friday. So Marketplace's Justin Ho is going to get us going with what we in the news business call a look ahead.
6: Whenever inflation reports come out, the numbers that get the most attention are the headline figures, which include food and energy prices. But let's set those aside, because when it comes to energy prices right now,
7: we don't know a lot.
6: Nicole Servi is an economist with Wells Fargo. We don't know how any of the president's deals with Russia or whoever are going to affect oil markets. We don't know when or if the war is going to end. Servi says energy prices are just too volatile.
7: And similarly, food is in the same category where you could have a bad harvest in a far-flung area that swings the entire food category.
6: If you strip out food and energy prices, you get what's known as core inflation. And it's running kind of hot, too. Ryan Sweet, chief global economist with Oxford Economics, says that's partly because of AI demand.
8: Driving up the prices for computing, memory, chips.
6: Another factor is tariffs. Jennifer Lee with BMO Capital Markets says they are also pushing up the price of electronics and other imported goods.
9: Clothing is another example because, you know, that's still being imported.
6: But the thing is, you can't really strip energy prices out of your inflation calculation. Nicole Servi at Wells Fargo says apparel prices are going up because of higher transportation costs, which are being pushed up by higher fuel prices. Same story with airfares.
7: They're up more than 20% relative to a year ago, and that is because a lot of their cost comes from jet fuel.
6: Servi says it can take a year for the rising cost of energy to eventually show up in consumer prices. I'm Justin Ho for Marketplace.
5: I'm sure you've heard the Nobel news of the day. The prize went to two Americans for coming up with, to quote the committee, an understanding of how the total mass of individual households and businesses affect the economy through their actions. I mean, I'm just saying, but that's what we do on this program every single day. Wall Street to start the week. Stocks did trade, bonds did not. Kind of a wash, all in all. We will have the details when we do the numbers.

0: Sometimes we record interviews that just don't make it to air. Today, though, we're going to make an exception. The audio you're going to hear in the next minute or two is from May of last year, when ADP chief economist Neela Richardson and I met a 34-year-old guy in Salt Lake City, Utah, for our series, The Age of Work. It's about how changing demographics are changing the global economy. Wealthy countries like the United States and Europe are getting older. Developing economies like Vietnam and, for us today, India, are younger and getting more productive. Here's that audio.
1: My name is Akhil Tapia. I am a software/video game developer. Been in Utah for 11 years this August, and I'm soon going to be moving back to India.
0: Akhil got his master's in the United States, worked a series of jobs in video games and technology until he was laid off. He did look for something new, could not find anything before his visa ran out. We didn't air that interview because just as we got home and started working on the stories from that trip, remember, this was May of last year, American immigration policy turned upside down. One thing he said, though, did stay with us. Have you ever lived in India as an adult?
1: No. I often think about that, and I think it would be interesting to kind of get the experiences that I've had here and then apply them to about as diametrically opposite of a culture as I can find. Like, Utah is kind of quiet, and I come from Mumbai, which is like one of the densest, busiest cities in the world.
0: Fact check. True.
2: We should just stop and get some of this street ambi, baby. The thing you never hear is the sound of a collision, which just amazes me.
0: Neela and I were in Mumbai last month, and we both knew that one of the first things we had to do was get back in touch with Akhil. His neighborhood looks a lot like you'd find in New York, maybe. Lots of traffic, tall buildings, apartments, above ground floor retail. And fittingly for Akhil, remember, he's a software and video games guy, his street is Mumbai's wholesale and retail hub for electronics. Side-by-side stores, full to the brim with computer gear and laptops and cords. Repair people, too, of course. The entrance to Akhil's place is next to a store that's all audio equipment, speakers and soundboards and microphones, and then, off to the side, a tiny staircase.
3: These are steep steps.
2: Well, these are no-joke stairs.
3: I can't imagine bringing groceries up.
0: Besides being steep, these steps up to the fourth floor were also super narrow. And before I could even knock, Akhil's dad opened the front door.
4: Oh, hello.
2: Hello, good to see you again. How are you?
4: Hi.
2: Sorry to intrude.
4: Please come in.
3: Hi, great to see you again.
2: Should we take our shoes off?
4: Yes.
0: Akhil's parents kept to the next room, trying to stay out of the way.
1: Yes, those are my friends.
2: They can come in and watch if they want. It's just us talking.
1: Yeah, they're very excited to be here.
2: Well, good. We're excited to be here, too.
0: Mom and Dad have moved to a new place, so Akhil is actually living here in the family's old apartment, the one he grew up in.
3: You're used to holding the mic as well, so.
2: Yeah.
1: This is, believe it or not, only my second time.
2: There you go. That's all that matters. It's been a year.
1: Yes, it has been quite an eventful year in some ways and then somewhat uneventful in other ways. The change was very big, and I don't think I'm fully used to it yet. So obviously, like, having family here and all of that is a big help. But yeah, the city is not quite my speed. It's a bit too fast for me now.
0: I mean, I get it. Mumbai is kind of overwhelming and in your face. You can find every slice of the Indian economy in this one city. It's the financial capital as well. And one reason it does move so fast is because there are so many young people here. The median age in Mumbai and in India as a whole is around 29, 10 years younger than the United States. And global companies are taking notice. They are investing in India, growing their presence, and opening offices here.
3: For your friends who didn't work in the U.S., what is a perception of the U.S. and working in the U.S. that is different than your actual experience?
1: I think it is largely driven by like Instagram and like shorts and like social media.
2: Yeah. Oh, good.
3: That pretty much captures the U.S.,
1: yeah.
3: right?
1: Yeah. I think it is a bit more on the negative side now just because news of layoffs and immigration problems is largely how people in India relate through people like me who might have moved back, mm-hmm. where it's not a favorable thing. I think people are not excited to move abroad as much because the prospect of coming back is just as high.
2: Granted that you seem to have landed on your feet, your life has been turned upside down. And you seem remarkably positive.
1: What else? What other option do I have?
0: Akhil isn't the only young person in India asking themselves that question. India is the biggest source of international students for American colleges. But now, because of stricter visa rules and all the rest, fewer of them are even applying to study in the United States. The policy changes and the uncertainty also mean that Indians like Akhil, who often have worked in technology or business or medicine in the United States, are returning to India. More skilled young people entering an already young and crowded workforce. A couple of miles from Akhil's apartment and the electronics retail hub he lives right in the middle of, is one of the biggest markets I have ever seen. It's a place where the shops on Akhil's block might very well buy their inventory.
3: I mean, I can't overstate the vastness
2: We've been walking for 10 minutes, and it's just more.
0: Market isn't even really the right word for where we are. It's like a whole shopping district with designated blocks for almost any product you can imagine. There are hundreds of tiny storefronts selling just pots and pans in one area, then a few blocks of just light fixtures, and then just textiles, an office and storage space built a few floors up above all that retail.
2: Can I come here as a regular Indian person and shop, or is it wholesale, retail? What is this?
5: This is mainly for wholesalers. So people, you know, come from across different...
2: Look out, this guy wants to park his scooter.
5: Yeah, people come across from different part of India. You know, if they want to buy, let's say, notebooks, they buy 1,000 notebooks and then they go back to their own city and then sell that. So that's...
2: They come here for that?
5: Yeah, because it's cheaper.
0: That's Ankit Sinha. He is our fixer and our occasional translator. We, of course, paid him for his services, which included some help steering us to one particular section of this market.
5: This Jaweri Bazaar is especially for lots of shops and vendors for who sells jewelries and all sorts of jewelries, gold, silver, artificial jewelries.
0: After the break, then, some of the vendors in Jaweri Bazaar running generational businesses, some of which, and I'm not kidding here, go back to the 1700s.

0: First, though, let's do the numbers. Dow Industrial's up 195 today, about 0.4%, 51,850. The NASDAQ down 120 points. That is 0.4%, 27,245. The S&P 500 down 4 points, less than a 0.1%, 7807. Some Indian companies whose stock is listed in the United States. How about that? One of the biggies is tech and consulting company Infosys, which has the headquarters address of 44 Infosys Avenue in Bengaluru. That's in southern India. Shares on the New York Stock Exchange rose 0.9% on the day. The pharmaceutical concern Dr. Reddy's Laboratories. Global HQ is in Hyderabad, about a 12-hour drive east out of Mumbai. Dr. Reddy's makes a lot of generic and over-the-counter meds. Shares gain nearly 3% on Wall Street. The FAA has warned all U.S. airlines about safety risks after attacks on the King Khalid International Airport in Riyadh. Delta Airlines was planning to launch its first nonstop flight between Atlanta and Riyadh later this month. It has been, of course, delayed. Delta down 2.5% on the day. United lost 2.8%. Bond market, as I said, was closed. 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
1: 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Good evening. I'm Laurie Ramirez.
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0: This is Marketplace. I'm Kai Rizdal. Neela and I are walking through Zaveri Bazaar in Mumbai with our fixer, Ankit.
5: All right, I would like to point out, first of all, it is approximately the temperature of the sun. That seems to be a relevant point.
0: We were all sweating after the 10-ish minute walk we had to take because the streets were just too crowded to get anywhere at all in a car.
5: I would say, by the way, it's more dangerous to cross the street here than it was in Vietnam. Here it's just pandemonium. I was out with a guy yesterday and he said, we only have one rule, and that's that there are no rules.
6: Yeah, you have to be more instinctive.
5: And good. And I'm the guy who's been here for 48 hours. That's great.
6: And you need to be aware for all surroundings, like four sides of you.
0: There are scooters weaving through the streets, adding to the constant sound of honking. Whether you are inside or out, you cannot escape all the honking in Mumbai.
5: Wait, over here, look out for the truck.
7: Thank you.
5: You know, as I recall, last time we were together overseas, you were pulling me out of the lane of traffic. So, you know, turnabout is fair play.
7: One good turn deserves another, right? We have to watch out in these new locations.
5: Oh, my lordy be. We're in Mumbai. After having been in Tennessee and Utah and the UK and Vietnam, and here we are, stop number 5 on our tour around the world for the Age of Work. Why are we here?
7: We're chasing youth. We've been chasing it.
5: And in life. That's
7: right.
5: A whole different thing.
7: We've been chasing it for 2 years now, and it's led us to this final stop in Mumbai, where the workforce is young and the scale is big.
5: The scale is amazing, and we're gonna get to that. Compare this place to Vietnam for me, would you?
7: Yeah, so I would call India Vietnam's little sister. It's about 6 years behind demographically.
5: Uh-huh.
7: But there's a lot of things infrastructure-wise that Vietnam had that India does not. But there's a lot of things that Vietnam was striving for that India has had for a very long time.
5: Okay. Challenges to the Indian economy. Go.
7: Infrastructure.
5: Yep.
7: Equality.
5: Yep.
7: Inequality.
5: Yeah.
7: When it comes to a workforce, when you have the top 25%, and I'm not saying that ratio is exact, so please don't take me literally.
5: Noted.
7: But the top of the workforce, highly skilled, highly educated,
5: right,
7: and growing in wealth.
5: Right.
7: And then you have the bottom 50% still struggling to make that leap because of the way India's economy developed
0: And what's interesting is the Indian economy is growing at like 7-ish% a year, yeah. right? It's the fastest growing big economy in the world.
7: And it's growing with its own playbook.
0: Right,
7: it's not
0: replicating
7: any other country's development
0: right.
7: path. And that's what makes it so special.
0: Scooter.
7: Special.
0: Sorry.
7: Don't know which way to go.
0: Yeah. Wow. We finally did find the jewelry shop we were looking for. As the brothers went back to work, we made our way into the now open jewelry store, the air-conditioned now open jewelry store.
8: It was regrouping.
9: Trying to reinflate.
0: It's a tiny, narrow storefront with mirrors for walls, mannequins, and super intricate gold jewelry displayed basically everywhere. People shop here for weddings or gifts for a birthday or when a baby's born.
10: Hello, good to see you.
11: Sorry to keep you waiting.
10: Oh, that's quite
11: I'm
10: all right.
11: I'm really sorry. My apologies.
10: Thank you very much.
9: Hi, good to meet you.
11: Hi, same here.
0: That's Anil Jain. He's the owner of R. Pukraj Jewelers.
11: Just be with you in 2 minutes. Sorry.
10: Of course. I'm just fascinated to watch what you're doing.
11: I'm praying for the God, you know?
0: Makes sense, running a business.
11: We all Hindus do this, you
0: of
11: know?
0: Of course.
11: We first thank God and then we start our business.
0: He took out two little golden dishes. He put some cotton and some ghee, which is clarified butter, inside. He lit some incense, and then he prayed for 4 minutes.
11: I'm sorry. I'm through. I'm really sorry.
10: Do not apologize.
11: No.
0: Now, here comes the business question.
11: All right.
0: Business owners, you say, always pray to the gods before they start for the day.
11: Yes.
0: How's your prayer going? How is business?
11: Business is not bad. Since our prime minister has given us a call that for a year, all the Indians are not supposed to buy gold. That's right. What he's requested.
0: Yep.
11: And people are really following it out. So we have taken a hit of around 50 to 60% of business.
0: That's a lot.
11: Yes. But still, we are not complaining because country first, you know.
0: Say more about that, country first.
11: Because the currency is getting devalued, and because of that effect, all the things are getting expensive.
0: The reason is probably no surprise. The Iran war and then the energy shock. India is the world's third largest importer of crude oil. How long have you been here?
11: I'm here from the last 35 years.
0: Is it a family business or did you buy
11: Yes, legacy. And he's my son.
0: I was just going to say, where's the next generation? There he is. All right.
11: He will keep up the legacy.
0: Well, now you have to come here so we can talk to you.
11: Come here. He's a little shy. No?
0: That's it. We'll break him out of that. Don't worry about it. Tell us who you are.
12: I'm Dushang Jain. I work at R. Pukraj Jewelers. Yes.
0: How old are you?
12: I'm 24 right now.
0: 24. What would you be doing if you weren't here with your dad?
12: I actually was doing something until my father gave me a reality check and asked me to come here.
0: Tell me about your friends, the other 24-year-olds in this economy. What is their economic mood?
12: Right now, everybody, all we talk about is, you know, how to save money when we go out.
0: All right. And what are they doing? What are their jobs? Are they in gold
12: one,
0: or are they
12: no,
0: in...
12: No, I have one friend who's in gold from the same group, but others are trader. One's a web designer. Another one's an investment risk analyzer.
13: What were you doing before you came to work for your
12: Actually,
13: dad here?
12: Actually, started a custom T-shirt printing company with my friend. Uh-huh. And we did that for a couple of years.
0: Until Anil gave him that reality check. And now Dushank's got some ideas for how to grow the family jewelry store.
13: If you think about your aspirations for your son in this business, what would you like to see him do after you've retired and you're enjoying life? Where would you like him to take this business forward?
11: Expand, you know, expand whatever capability he has. He has to work at the utmost capacity and expand to his best ability. And in India, we don't retire, we only die.
0: Yeah.
11: You're right.
0: Oh, man.
13: Well said.
11: That. We are constantly on the move.
0: Our journey through this economy that is constantly on the move continues tomorrow. We're going to visit a company whose work you without question know, even if you don't know it.
14: 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Between now and sunrise at 7:22, those scattered showers will be moving out. We'll have cloudy skies and a low of 77. 50% chance of afternoon rain tomorrow with high of 90. Wednesday, sunny with high near 90. Thursday and Friday, mid-80s, so not quite as warm. Then a cool change coming in Friday with a cold front, and then we'll be up to only 75 for the high on Saturday. Right now at 79 here at your NPR station, KUHF Houston News 88.7. A service of the University of Houston. I'm David Pittman. Thank you for letting us be a part of your life today, and we'll do it all over again tomorrow afternoon starting at 2 at 7 o'clock.
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18: Live from NPR News in Washington, I'm Janine Herbst. There are still questions about an energy ceasefire President Trump announced over the weekend, saying both Russia and Ukraine agreed. But Russia didn't comment, and Ukraine's president said he knew nothing about it but would be in favor if Russia stopped bombing Ukraine's energy sector. NPR's Charles Maines has more.
19: Ukraine is for a deal if it includes an end to Russian attacks on energy, heating, and electrical facilities. But without that, you know, Trump is essentially asking Ukraine to give up one of the few real leverage points it has against a more powerful adversary. Meanwhile, Russia's long-held position is that anything less than a comprehensive peace deal, such as, for example, a ceasefire, is an opportunity for Ukraine to regroup and rearm. You know, Russia is interested in pressing its current leverage in missiles and drones to the maximum, particularly as we enter the winter months with Ukraine's air defenses depleted.
18: NPR's Charles Maines reporting. Yesterday, Russia attacked a power plant in Kharkiv, leaving at least 3 people dead. Ukraine struck a third data center deep inside Russia. 2 Americans have been awarded this year's Nobel Prize in Economics. NPR's Scott Horsley has more.
20: The Nobel Committee presented the prize to economist Robert Hall of Stanford and Michael Woodford of Columbia for their contributions to the new Keynesian understanding of how to smooth out boom and bust cycles in the economy. The two focused on the micro decisions that shape broader forces of supply and demand. Hall looked at how families make purchasing decisions, while Woodford explored the way businesses set prices. Both families and businesses are guided in part by expectations, so Woodford says it's important for economic policymakers to communicate.
21: Talk to people about why the things that are being done are being done.
20: Woodford told reporters he's surprised and elated by the award. Scott Horsley, NPR News, Washington.
18: Nearly 14 million homes are forecast to hit the market over the next decade as boomers and other older owners sell. But as NPR's Jennifer Ludden reports, that won't offer much help to first-time buyers.
22: Coming years, we'll see a 30% jump in housing inventory, according to a new analysis by Realtor.com. Most homes freed up will be larger, family-sized, and that could soften the market at a time when many people are priced out. But only a few hundred thousand will be smaller, so-called starter homes. In part, the report says that's because those owners are more likely to have paid off their mortgage and stay put longer. This generational transfer will also play out slowly. Housing analysts say the so-called silver tsunami is not likely to close the current housing shortage. The oldest baby boomers turn 80 this year, a turning point when homeownership starts to decline. Jennifer Ludden, NPR News, Washington.
18: Wall Street ended the day in mixed territory, the Dow up 195 points. You're listening to NPR News. A federal judge says she is furious with President Trump after more than